0: Well, he was...
1: Well?
0: He was alone, Joyce.
1: I don't believe it.
2: Now, look here, Joyce.
0: Tell her, Dan.
2: Listen.
1: Tell me what? Tell me what, Dan?
0: Look, this is all foolishness. Joyce, he...
2: Cut it out, Ernest.
1: Go ahead, Ernest.
0: I tell you that. Hold it, Dan. Look here, Joyce. Dan's been working on a project of his own.
1: What's her name?
0: It isn't a her, Joyce.
1: No.
0: Show her, Dan. Now, look here. Stop being a fool. Show her. Unlock the cabinet there. Don't you see you're being a fool, Dan? Open the cabinet.
2: I don't want...
0: Well...
1: What in the world's that?
2: It's a mechanical...
1: It's a monster. Oh, who do you think you are, Dan? Frankenstein.
0: I told you.
1: Let's see it. Does it work? It
2: certainly does work.
1: Can it walk?
0: It's made out of some of the artificial limbs I invented.
2: And a lot of other things, too.
1: Can it talk? Bring it out, Dan.
2: It can't talk yet.
1: Boy, how marvelous. Make it move, Dan.
2: Look out. I'll make it raise its arms. Press this button here. See?
1: Oh, the other arm, Dan. Why, how wonderful. Dan!
0: Yes. That was the first mishap. That mechanical arm, that arm of sturdy Duralumin, with the fingers of chrome steel, smashed down on the back of Dan's neck like a sledgehammer. Oh, no, he wasn't killed. That's not the murder I'm going to ask you about. He was paralyzed. That is, his legs were paralyzed. He was in the hospital 3.5 months. The doctors did everything they could for him, but there wasn't anything that really could be done. He was helpless. Do have another glass of the sherry. It's excellent, I'm told. Dan used to drink it. And Joyce. Joyce loved it. What? Yes, yes, I know. I didn't mean to use the past tense. I suppose she still loved it. Huh? Oh, no, sir. I assure you, I'm telling you. What do they say in court? The truth, the whole truth, and nothing but the truth. Yes, indeed. Oh, why, we brought him back here, of course. No relatives, so far as I know. And we were very close, Dan and I. Oh, yes, Joyce was here frequently. Yeah, that girl really loves that boy. I suppose it was really pretty frightful having to lie in bed all the time, unable to move. Joyce used to stay here all day and sit with him. Then at night, I'd come in his room, and the three of us would sit around and talk. Mostly about robots, mechanical men, monsters. And I brought the man, the machine, into his room so we could tinker with it while we talked. And we talked a great deal about it.
2: How do you know it won't work if we put a brain in it, Ernest?
0: It isn't possible, Dan.
2: Frankenstein's worked.
0: Dan, that's a story.
2: Maybe. Maybe it's true.
1: How would you get a brain, Dan?
2: Frankenstein got a brain.
1: And look what happened.
2: But that was a criminal brain.
0: Look, Dan. Even if you could, by some miracle, attach a brain to this thing...
2: It'd work.
0: But it wouldn't work right.
1: Why, Ernest?
0: Because man has no business playing around with such things.
2: You think any brain would turn out to be evil just to punish a man for trying to create a superhuman thing like this?
0: That's exactly what I think.
1: Where would you get a brain, Dan?
2: I don't know. Oh,
0: stop talking this nonsense.
2: The thing is, Ernest, I don't think it's nonsense.
0: Well, it is.
1: Where would you get a brain?
2: If I knew a doctor.
0: Well, you don't.
1: How would you know the brain wouldn't be evil?
2: I'd make sure of that.
1: How?
2: I'd select it very carefully.
0: Will you stop talking about this?
2: Scare you, Ernest.
0: You don't have to be so gruesome.
2: I'd take a woman's brain, I think. Women are smarter than men.
1: Dick.
2: Want to lend me a brain, Joyce?
1: Well, I should say not.
2: You'd have a fine time, Joyce. You'd live forever.
1: I don't want to live forever.
2: Nothing could hurt you. You could do anything you wanted.
1: And have to live in that metal skeleton? No, thanks.
2: You'd never be hungry.
1: I like being hungry. Too much fun to eat. And drink.
2: Never be tired.
0: Yeah, I like to be tired, boy. Good night. sleep.
3: I wish I could put my own brain into it. Then I could get up and walk around, do things, go places.
0: Oh, stop this morbid talk. This is a playtoy, Dan. You talk as if it's coming to life any minute.
3: All it needs is a good brain, Ernest.
1: Well, I tell you what I'll do, Dan. You tell me where to get a brain, and I'll get it for you. And we'll make $1 million. How's that? Well, good night. I'm going home. Gee, I'd certainly hate to have Frankenstein here put his arms around me.
0: Is this murder? I mean, suppose a man does take a human brain and put it into the frame of a mechanical robot. Charge it with colloids that simulate blood in the very brain structure itself. Suppose he does it. Successfully. Is this murder? No. Wait. Before you answer. Suppose that the brain goes right on living. Suppose that the operation, if you want to call it an operation, suppose it works. The brain will never die. Life goes on. The only thing that's missing is the body it once inhabited. Is this murder? The only effect is that somehow or other, while it's in the body, the brain is capable of fine, noble feelings of love, affection, friendship, of all the virtues, in addition to all the vices. Yes, that's true, but when it's transplanted, well, look at the Frankenstein story. When it's transplanted, the virtues are missing. Only the vices remain. Intelligence? Yes. Awareness. Sentience. But good is gone. Only evil remains. But that's not the question, sir. If the body only is killed and the mind survives forever, is this murder? You don't have to answer yet. Oh, you think you know what I'm driving at. Well, we'll see. Now, I'm going to have a drop of sherry, do. I've almost finished. Then you can judge. Because I have another question for you. This final thing happened night before last. I went into Dan's room. He was soldering a wire onto the round, chromium-plated head of this thing, this monster. Joyce was sitting alongside him, watching closely. She didn't see Dan wink at me as I closed the door.
4: Hello, Ernest.
0: How do you feel, Dan?
4: Me? I feel fine.
0: How are you, Joyce?
1: Well, I've got a little headache, Ernest.
0: Well, I'm sorry. Have an aspirin.
1: I took one.
0: Too bad, dear. Well, how's it going, Dan?
4: I'm more convinced than ever, Ernest.
0: If you only had a brain.
4: If I only had a brain.
0: Joyce, I wish you could do something to snap this fellow out of this.
1: Why?
0: Why? Because, are you starting to believe this nonsense, Joyce?
1: Well, I don't think it's nonsense, Ernest.
4: You see, she's got a brain, Ernest.
1: Well, certainly she... Oh, Dan, I'm going to take that thing away from you.
4: Take away my pretty Frankenstein? Oh, well, I should say you're not.
0: Now, Dan, listen, I don't want to say this, but I'm afraid... I mean, Joyce, don't you... I mean, won't you help me?
1: Help you what?
0: Get Dan's mind off this thing, I mean.
4: No, she won't.
0: Joyce,
1: Dan could only get a brain.
0: Joyce.
4: Ernest, won't you help me?
0: I will not.
4: Please, Ernest. It's all ready now. All it needs...
0: Stop that.
1: Don't, Ernest.
4: Come on, Ernest. Help me.
0: I won't.
4: Ernest.
0: Joyce! Do you know what he's going to do?
1: What?
0: He's going to...
4: Ernest!
0: I know what you're going to do. I know what's in your mind, and I won't help you.
1: What's he going to do, Ernest? What's in his mind?
4: Come here, Joyce. Lean over here.
1: Dan, darling.
4: Closer. Joyce, dear.
0: No. No, stop. Stop, Dan. Stop! And when I came to, all there was in my mind was a confused memory of a pain in my throat and bright lights. and confused voices in Joyce's laughter. I tried hard to think. I was dazed. My father was lying on the floor. I got up slowly. I saw Dan still lying on the bed. He was smiling at me. He said something.
5: Yeah.
0: Well, I couldn't make it out. And then I heard his voice.
4: How do you feel? Ernest.
0: And I tried to answer. And it was a long time before my voice came. And finally I said. Where's Joyce?
1: Why, here I am. Frankenstein.
0: And I stretched out my hand to steady myself. And I looked at my hand.
4: Arms and legs of duralumin. Fingers of chromium steel.
0: And I looked in the mirror. And I saw a round, chromium-plated head with lenses for eyes and... You can turn on the light now. If you want to. I ask you the question again. Is this murder? It is. And if a steel and duralumin robot takes a life, or more than one life, is this murder? Because I have been murdered, you say. I do not live. I cannot commit murder. Very well. I told you how the force of evil has taken hold of my brain. No, I didn't kill Dan. Nor Joyce. Not yet. I told you I didn't know where they are. I do. You're in the workshop back there. I locked her in the closet where my body used to be. Dan. Why, he's paralyzed, remember? His hands are strong. But against chrome steel, it won't be murder, will it? It won't be murder either. When I kill you first. Thank you, sir. No, there isn't any more, Sherry. Yes.

0: title of today's Quiet Please story is This Murder? It was written and directed by Willis Cooper. The man who spoke to you was Ernest Chaffold. And the others were Joyce, Gordon, and Dan O'Hurley. As usual, music for Quiet Please is played by Albert Berman. Now, for a word about next week, here is our writer-director, Willis Cooper.
1: Thank you for listening to Quiet Please. For next week, I have a story for you called Summer Goodbye.
0: And so, until next week at the same time, I am quietly yours, Ernest Chaffold. Now, a listening reminder. For predictions that have a 77% chance of coming true, and even more, listen to Drew Pearson on ABC tonight. That's ABC, Drew Pearson, tonight. This is ABC, the American Broadcasting Company.
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1: Zero.

0: After speed, Clint and Smiley, with the aid of Mr. Philippa, capture two octopus gangsters in the Whispering Cave on Madeira. They are about to leave when the octopus boat arrives to pick up the two criminals. Clint forces one, Dixon, to signal the boat to pick them up that night in Regis Cove. But suspecting that all is not as it should be, and recognizing Speed as the youngest member of the secret police, the outlaw boat launches a dinghy filled with armed men. The boys, forced back to the mouth of the cave, prepare to hold them off. But when a gun is uncovered on the deck of the octopus boat, rather than be blown off the beach, Clint orders everyone back into the cave. We find the party now trying to beat the fast rising tide, which is lapping their ankles.
1: Mm-hmm. We sure got ourselves in a nice hole, Clint. Do you think we're ever going to get out of this alive?
2: There's a better chance of it in here. And yet we'd have stayed on the beach, Smiley. Hurry up a little, will you? This tide's running in fast.
1: Yeah, I know.
3: You think the octopus gangsters will try to follow us in here, Clint?
2: I don't think so, Steve. They'll know that we'll be ready for that. I imagine they'll wait until low tide and then try to surprise us. Don't you, Felipe?
4: Yes, Mr. Barlow. It is not a happy outlook. Yeah. Those emergency rations and the canteens of fresh water will not last forever. Starvation is the ally of those of criminals.
2: Don't worry about that. While there's life, there's hope.
1: Well, at least we're out of the water.
2: We'll reach the tide line soon. Once above that, we can stop and catch our breath. It hasn't been easy hurrying like this. Carrying supplies and weapons.
3: Yeah, but boy, this is sure some cave. I'd like to explore sometime when the octopus gang isn't after us.
1: You'll probably see a whole lot more of this here cave than you want before you get out of here, boy. I have already, and this is only the beginning.
2: All right. Here's the mark of the tide. Now then, take a little easier. You know we're safe in the water, at least.
1: Unless a tidal wave pops in. Would we be embarrassed?
2: Hey, Dixon, did you leave any supplies in that room you occupied in here?
5: There might be some stuff. I don't know.
3: A room, Clint?
2: Sort of a natural rock room, Speed. A shortwave sending and receiving set in there. Oh, say, Speed, I've got some bad news for you.
3: What?
2: The octopus is alive. We heard his voice coming in over the shortwave set, talking to Dixon here.
3: The octopus? Alive? I might have known it. He did use a parachute after falling through that cloud bank. But even then, Clint, how did he ever get out of the Himalayas alive?
2: I hope we can ask him that question personally someday. But now, at least, we definitely know what we're up against. And that somehow he's connected with the Atlantean Syndicate. So what do you know about that, Dixon?
5: Atlantean Syndicate? What are you talking about?
1: Oh, you're going to play dumb, huh?
5: No, but I don't know what he's talking about. I was just hired to bump off a guy wearing a hat and coat, which was described in detail. It turns out that Barlow ain't wearing that hat and coat, so I kills an innocent guy. But I don't know anything about this Atlantean hooey.
4: And you have admitted the murder. You should have paid the penalty.
5: Don't make me laugh, Tin Soldier. Where did you get out of here with your skin before you start telling me what penalty I'll have to pay?
3: What about this other fella, Clint?
2: Well, he either can't or won't talk. He hasn't said a word since this all began.
1: But he packs a mean punch.
2: Did he hit you in that fight, Smiley?
1: Of course. Didn't you know I'm the punching bag of this outfit? Or didn't you know?
2: Oh, come on. Let's go into Dixon's hideaway and see what else we can find beside that shortwave set.
3: Clint!
2: Huh?
3: Why can't we send an SOS over that shortwave set?
2: Philippa, have the police shortwave equipment in their offices?
4: No, Mr. Barlow, but there are several amateur stations on the island.
1: Well, one of them might pick up our call for help.
2: It's worth the try. Why didn't we think of that before? Speed, you're great.
5: You're all crazy. You can't use that set. It's ultra shortwave. Nothing on this island could pick it up.
4: There is a chance. One station in particular is experimenting in ultra shortwave.
2: Well, come on. Let's get into that room and see what can be done. Wait a minute.
3: Huh?
2: All be quiet. I want to see if the landing party has entered the cave or not.
3: Okay.
2: Yeah, I guess we're safe for the time being.
1: Yeah, all I can hear is water. Too much of it suits me.
3: Well, listen while you can, Smiley. When we're out in the Sahara Desert looking for the Atlantean expedition, maybe we'll wish we were back here.
1: Hush your mouth, will you? This is bad enough without dragging the desert in, too.
2: All right. Break it up. Let's go into that rock room.
1: Well, bless my grandpa's whiskers. Look at all the stuff in this room.
2: All right, look the place over. While I get on this shortwave set, Smiley. Find out exactly what we can count on in here.
1: I wouldn't count on anything in here, personal.
2: You help him, Speed. And Mr. Philippa, I'll count on you to keep our prisoners quiet.
4: You may depend on me, Mr. Barlow.
3: Boy, I sure hope Clint can get word to someone who might help us.
1: You said it, boy. You know, Speed, most anything could happen to us in here and nobody'd be the wiser. I don't know if it was smart or not to come in here.
3: We had to, Smiley.
1: Yeah, six one way, half a dozen the other. Oh, well, we're in. Let's see what we can find in here that might help us. What's in this box?
6: Uh-huh.
1: Empty.
5: Hey, listen, I'm thirsty. Can I have a drink?
4: Yes, Dixon, you may have a drink, but not too much.
1: Yeah, go easy with that canteen. We've only got two for the lot of us.
5: Don't worry, I'll go easy.
4: Here you are.
5: Thanks.
3: Look out, he's going to throw the canteen.
1: Let me out, I'll try and save some of that water.
3: Gosh, why'd you do that, Dixon? If we run out of water before we get out of here, you'll be just as thirsty as the rest of us.
5: What do I got to lose? Whether I croak from thirst in here from a rope around my neck outside, it's all the same.
7: Keep that other canteen out of his reach.
4: Yes, certainly I will.
1: Doggone you, Razorback. I'll skin you alive for doing that. I couldn't save a drop of water.
2: All right, take it easy, Smiley. I don't think we'll need water anyway. Well, I think I've got the set ready for the broadcast.
3: Yeah, Clint? Swell.
2: We'll try her anyhow. Keep your fingers crossed and pray that somebody picks us up.
5: All right.
2: Calling Madeira stations. Calling all Madeira stations. This is Clint Barlow of the International Secret Police. We're trapped in Whispering Cave. We're trapped in Whispering Cave by a desperate band of criminals. Their boat is in the bay. Come armed and come immediately. Any amateur picking up this message, please relay to Madeira Police at once.
1: Boy, they ought to get something.
2: I'll wait a few seconds, then give that call again.
3: Listen, the octopus.
1: Do you reckon he heard Clint? If he did, we're some.
8: So, Clint Barlow, you are still alive.
2: Yes, and I intend to remain so.
8: And yet you send out a call for help.
2: Crawl back into your hole, Octopus. You may be alive, but you can't stop us from escaping now.
8: Oh, can't I?
1: Sounds like he thinks he can.
8: Yes, you fools. I barely caught your call for help, so I could not stop it. But I can destroy you before any help could reach you.
2: You're bluffing, Octopus. Nothing you can say or do will stop us from catching up with you this time. And when we do, you'll not escape.
8: We shall see, Barlow. Meantime, listen to the voice of the octopus. And see if you will be able to reply.
1: Now, what do you mean by that?
2: I don't know. But it's useless to send out a call again. He'll have found a way to blot us off the air.
3: Gosh, I sure hope somebody heard that first one, Clint. But what do you mean, listen to the voice of the octopus?
2: I don't know.
4: Listen, what can it be?
3: Thunder!
4: No,
2: it's the gun on the octopus ship. They're shelling this cave. We're caught in our own trap.

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1: Arch Obler's Lights Out, everybody.

0: This is Arch Obler bringing you another in our series of stories of the unusual. And once again, we caution you, these lights-out stories are definitely not for the timid soul. So we tell you calmly and very sincerely, if you frighten easily, turn off your radio now.
1: Oh, what time is it?
2: 10 minutes more.
1: Gee, it's been a long day, hasn't it?
2: I'll say so. If I never see another script or typewriter, it'll be too soon.
1: You were the one who wanted to get into radio.
2: Radio. Sitting at a typewriter 8 hours a day, making stencils.
1: You were the one who said it'd be a shortcut. Some director would walk into the script department, see you behind that typewriter, and say, where you been all my life?
2: Mary, stop it, will you? You think you're so cute, I don't see anyone whining.
3: Freddy, Mary. After all, this is a place of business.
1: Yes, ma'am.
3: I don't like to be the disciplinarian, but this is the third time that I found you quarreling with each other rather than working.
1: We weren't quarreling.
3: Perhaps not, but it sounded like it. You're setting a very unfortunate example for the other girls. I'm going to ask both of you a simple question. Do you or do you not want to continue working here?
1: We don't.
2: Yes, of course we do.
3: Very well. No more of this nonsense, then. There's a script that must be mimeographed first thing tomorrow morning, so the stencils will have to be out tonight. It shouldn't take you long. What's the matter with you girls? Have you any objections to working late tonight?
1: Oh, no.
2: I'd love it.
3: Very well. All right, the rest of you girls, time to go home.
2: Yes, I'd love to stay overtime if I could type over her dead body.
1: Hush, hush, she'll hear you.
3: Here's the script, girls. 20 pages. Divide it up between yourselves.
1: Yes, ma'am.
3: When you're through, leave the stencils on my desk and lock the door behind you.
1: Yes, ma'am.
3: Well, good night. Don't forget to turn out the lights as you go.
1: Yes, ma'am.
3: All right, girls, let's get out of here quickly so that Bernice and Mary can finish their work.
2: Of all the knock-kneed, blab-eared, long-necked pot-heels.
1: Oh, stop it, will you? Let's type the darn thing off and get out of here. Well, what do you know?
2: What's the matter?
1: Look at the script we're supposed to type.
2: Lights out. One of those things.
1: Yeah.
2: So what?
1: I don't like to type them. They scare me.
2: Are you kidding? Typing's typing, no matter what you're typing.
1: Not if it's one of those lights-out plays. Blood and people dying and murderers and worms. Ooh,
2: forget it. Just words on paper.
1: It scares me.
2: Type with your eyes closed. Oh. You listen to this. Note to the sound department. At this point in the play, I want the sound of a body being turned inside out. I suggest the use of a wet rubber glove to plant the picture of a human being deliberately turned.
1: Oh, stop it, will you?
2: For Pete's sake. It's only a sound effect. I was just reading.
1: Oh, will you type your script and let me type this? Don't go reading any of it out loud.
2: All right, all right. I wonder what kind of a screwball he is.
1: Who?
2: The fellow who writes these plays, you know.
1: Arch Obler?
2: Yeah.
1: Oh, I like him.
2: What are you talking about? You never even met him.
1: Well, I like him anyway.
2: But you just finished saying you don't like this.
1: Well, I like his other plays. You know, the ones he does for the government. We're sent to them.
2: Well, personally, I think he's a wolf.
1: Oh, what are you talking about?
2: You know, one of these werewolves. I bet he eats his young.
1: Well, don't talk like that. He's got a 10-month-old baby. I saw a picture of it. And it's real cute.
2: Well, I still think
1: Well, for heaven's sake, just because the man writes fantastic doesn't mean he's fantastic.
2: Will you look who's talking? Why, you're even afraid to type him. What are you afraid of, that the ghost will pop out of the pages and turn you inside out?
1: Oh, stop it, will you, if you don't stop it?
2: All right, let's type. How do you like that?
1: What's the matter now?
2: My typewriter's jammed. Can't move a key.
1: B.
2: What's the matter with you?
1: Mine is, too. My typewriter is, too.
2: Like the fellow said, c'est la guerre. Everything's falling apart. Suppose we'll have to use one of the other machines. Just when I was getting comfortable. I'll use Anita's.
1: Yeah, I'm going to use Evelyn's. She won't care what I do with it. She's going to be a wave anyway.
4: Mary, this one's jammed, too.
1: Yeah, so is Evelyn's.
2: Try old machine. She's always boasting about how fast it is. Why, it's jammed, too.
1: Well, so is this one.
2: Well, what do you know? What is it, the typewriter, Gremlin? Mary, what's the matter? Your face.
1: Let's get out of here.
2: What's the matter?
1: Let's get out of here.
2: We've got overtime.
1: I tell you, let's go home.
2: Well, just because a typewriter jams up is no reason to have a fit.
1: Well, I'm getting out of here, and you better come with me.
2: Oh, you're crazy running out. What's come over you? What?
1: Bernice!
2: What's the matter with you now? What are you standing at the door with your back to me for? Stay or go?
1: Bernice, come here quick.
2: Oh, for Pete's sake. What's the matter with you? Why are you standing there for with your hand on the knob?
1: It's locked.
2: What?
1: Locked.
2: Oh, you are.

0: Bye. Why is it locked?
1: Because some screwball janitor thought everybody'd left and locked the door, that's all. Say, somebody out there, let us out of here. We're locked in, hey!
0: It won't do any good.
1: That's what you say. I'll wake the dead. Hey, are you deaf or deaf or whatever it is? Somebody get a key and let us out. Hey, we're not slave labor. Let us out. What's the matter with me?
0: Where are you going?
1: All I've got to do is pick up the telephone and call communications. They'll get us out of here.
0: Oh, yes. Call them right away. Tell them we're locked.
1: All right. I'm calling them. Hello. Hello. Answer me.
0: What's the matter?
1: Oh, I'm dead.
0: Oh.
1: Stop that. The operator thought we'd all gone home, so she disconnected the wire, that's all. Oh, for Pete's sake, of all the nincompoops, what is there to cry about?
0: I'm afraid.
1: So you're afraid, so I'm Queen of the May and there are roses in the air. What is this all about? What's all the hysteria?
0: You don't understand.
1: I'll say I don't. You stop crying.
0: No, something terrible is going to happen.
1: What are you talking about? We're in the script department of a broadcasting company, remember?
0: Oh, something jammed the typewriters. Something locked the door. Something.
1: What do you mean, something?
0: Something, I tell you.
1: I tell you, you're crazy. I think I've known you all these weeks and never knew you had theft in your belfry. There's absolutely nothing that's happened.
0: Why did you stop talking? Answer me.
1: Telephone cord. The end, it's torn off.
0: Yes.
1: But I talked on this telephone only an hour ago, remember?
0: Yes.
1: How could it have gotten torn loose?
0: I told you.
1: Oh, shut up. All right, maybe there is something screwy, I don't know. But I do know there's nothing to get hysterical about. This place only had windows I could call out. On modernistic air conditioning. Will you stop moaning?
0: Well, you're scared, too.
1: I'm not. Series of coincidences, that's all. What could it be? Answer me, what? Who ever heard of anything happening in a place like this? Well, what are you looking at me like that for? This is no haunted house. You and me and a lot of other girls work here, remember? So if we're locked in and have to stay here all night, so what? The door's locked from the outside. The watchman downstairs, remember? So who could get in here to hurt us?
0: What if the locked door won't do any good?
1: What?
0: You heard me.
1: You're crazy, kid. Look, desks and chairs, fluorescent light, modern design, remember? We're not in a haunted house. Get that through your head. We're not in a haunted house. Well, what's the matter now? Get all through, explain. What's the matter?
0: Something happened.
1: Happened?
0: Something in the air.
1: What are you... Oh, for heaven's
0: sake. Over there, at the end of the room.
1: The light must have burned out.
0: Oh.
1: I was right. Just to show you how crazy you've been. A couple of natural things happen and you start acting out a ghost story. You should join the Actors Union.
0: Bernice.
1: Well, one of the lights burned out, so what? There's one thing the script department's got, plenty of light. Mary, why are
0: you... Another light. I saw it go out.
1: Are you dreaming?
0: I tell you, I saw it go out.
1: You're crazy, it did.
0: I saw it.
1: Now, look here. There are 2, 4, 6, 8... 8 lights in this place. See? 1, 2, 3, 4, 5, 6, 7, 8. Now, don't give me any more of that lights out.
0: Another. Another.
1: You're absolutely crazy. I'm scared just staying here with you.
0: Count them.
1: Why should I?
0: Count them.
1: 1, 2, 3, 4, 5, 7.
0: Not 8. 7.
1: Gee.
0: I told you.
1: Oh, no.
0: What?
1: Another one out. 1, 2, 3, 4, 5, 6. Stop it.
0: Another one there.
1: Go.
0: Over next to Miss Winton's desk. Another one.
1: What?
0: Only 4 left. Only 4. What'll we do?
1: Only 4.
0: Who's putting them out?
1: I don't know. I don't...
0: Another...
1: Oh.
0: Only 3 more. If they go out, I'll die.
1: They won't go out. They can't go out. The switch. That's it. I'll hold the switch. I won't turn out the lights if I hold the switch. It's all right, Mary. See? I got hold of the switch. Nothing
0: Another
1: could...
0: one. Another one.
1: But I was holding onto the switch.
0: 2 lights. 2 lights in the dark. Bernice. Oh, Bernice, hold me. I'm scared. Oh, gee, I'm scared.
1: All right. It's all right. There's still 2 lights. See? 2 lights. They'll stay on. They will. I know they will.
0: They're both out. We're in the dark. Bernice. Where are you? Let me out of here. I'm afraid of the dark. Let me out of here.
1: Stop it. Isn't this bad enough without you driving me crazy? What's the good of your crying? There's a reason. There must be for this. Everything's got a reason. I know it.
0: I can't stand it. I can't.
1: I can't. Those blackout candles. Stop crying and let me think. Miss Winton had some blackout candles in her desk. I know.

0: Oh, don't leave me alone. Don't leave me in the dark, Bernice.
1: Will you stop what I found?
0: Candles, matches.
1: There. Three candles like this one. And this one.
0: See?
1: Plenty of light now.
0: Who's there?
1: Nobody. Nobody. There's a reason for everything, I tell you. I know what it is.
0: What?
1: The electricians, that's it. The electricians didn't know we were up here, and they were testing the lights. They'll go on any minute. Wait and see.
0: You think so?
1: Of course. Look, what did I tell you? There they go on again.
0: Look at the ceiling. Oh,
1: oh no.
0: Green. The light now is green.
1: Green.
0: All the light.
1: Green.
0: You lied to me. You said it was the electricians. Look at the light. It's green. It makes your face look green. You look dead. You hear me? Dead. You'll be dead and I'll be dead. We'll be dead.
1: Stop it. Stop it. You're not going to drive me crazy. Just because there's something wrong with the electricity. You look around. Everything's all right. Nothing's wrong here. Nothing.
0: Is that typing? I heard typing.
1: Those
0: eyes. Typing. Just must have imagined. Typewriters. Look at the typewriters. Typing. And there's no one. Who's typing? Who's typing? I'm so tired.
1: Me too.
0: I wonder if it's Dave.
1: I don't know. I don't think so. Sooner or later, someone will come along.
0: It'll be too late.
1: Don't say that.
0: Nothing's happened these last hours, has it? Nothing.
1: It will. When I get out of here, I never want to talk to you as long as I live.
0: As long as you live.
1: Stop talking like that, or do I help?
0: Don't hurt me.
1: I'm not hurting you. No one's going to hurt you. Or me. Trick. It's some kind of a trick. The typewriters. Electric ones, aren't they?
0: Power.
1: Something. It's got to be a trick.
0: You don't believe it, do you?
1: Believe what?
0: There's something in this room with it.
1: Where?
0: I don't know. But it's here.
1: What are you trying to do? Make me scared as you are scared?
0: There's something in this room.
1: Where? Anthony, where? Just you and me, that's all. You're not going to scare me. I'm not going to let myself get scared anymore. I want to get out of here, and I'm going to get out of here. My head's done.
0: Yes. I heard it, too.
1: What?
0: Something. Desk. Look. The desk. Moving. Look. That one moved. And that one. Mary, take your hands away from your eyes and look. Look, the desk. All of them. Moving. Mary, look. All the desks was moving. And was moving. Stay back, you. Stay back. Mary. Mary, all the desks in the room. They're moving down toward us.
1: Talking about?
0: You know.
1: I don't know. Tell me.
0: So warm.
1: What's warm?
0: The sun. So warm. Sitting in the sun.
1: What?
0: Nice when the sun is warm, isn't it? I always wanted to sit in the sun.
1: Oh, no.
0: You can sit in the sun if you want to, Bernice.
2: It's all right.
1: Mary. Mary.
2: You don't have to shout. We'll go home soon. As soon as the sun goes down. We'll go home.
1: Oh, Mary.
2: I was scared before. Wonderful the way it is now. Out here in the sun. There's no reason to be scared when you're sitting in the sun.
1: Oh, Mary, I'd rather you'd be afraid. Do you hear me? I'd rather you'd be afraid.
2: No. The sun.
1: There is no sun. We're right here where we were in the office. And the light is still green and the desks are moved all in around us. And we can't get out. Mary, be scared. Please stop looking at me the way you are and be scared.
2: You say we're not sitting in the sun?
1: No, no.
2: You must be crazy, Bernice. Because we are sitting in the sun. Are you crazy, Bernice?
1: All right. If that's what you want. We are sitting in the sun, dear.
2: I knew it. I used to be so scared. Now I'm all right.
1: You were right before. When you said there was someone in the room. There is. I can't see anyone. But there is someone.
2: The sun is so nice.
1: First the typewriters. And then the lights. And then the moving desk. And now waiting.
2: Who's waiting?
1: It's waiting.
2: Will we go home soon?
1: Yes.
2: When?
1: Soon. I think very soon.
2: I was very scared.
1: Yes. When you get scared enough, you can't get scared anymore.
2: Oh, the sun is very nice.
1: I think I'm getting that scared now myself.
2: You hear something?
1: What?
2: Something?
1: There's nothing. Nothing.
2: No, there is something. I told you.
1: Listen to me. Who's here with us? Who? Answer me. What do you want of us? Please answer me. What do you want of us? I will sleep. Like Mary's asleep. When you sleep, you don't think. I'm not going to think anymore. If I think about it, get like Mary is. No one will think. Sit here till morning with my eyes shut. And when it's morning, they'll get here. I'll be all right. I'll be all right. My eyes closed. Green light still shines through my lids. How could green light turn me? No, stop thinking. Gotta stop thinking. Green light through my lids. No light. Open my eyes. Dark. The lights are gone. Dark again. Mary. Mary, wake up. Mary, the light. Please wake up.
2: I'm not asleep.
1: Oh. I thought.
2: Sun is very nice. Isn't it?
1: The sun. You still think... Mary, don't you know? Can't you see we're sitting in the dark?
2: Dark.
1: Stay close to me.
2: If day'd only come. I know. You'll be here soon.
1: Who?
2: In the dark. You'll be here.
1: Who are you talking about? Who?
2: Any minute now. Do you hear him?
1: Here?
2: I think he's coming now. Yes. He is.
1: No, please, no.
2: You're right. It is dark. Very dark. His kind of dark.
1: Stop talking like that.
2: You can't stop him. No one can stop him. What's the use of being afraid?
1: If something had only come.
2: I've been telling you. someone is coming. Right now. And he's sitting on the desk looking at it.
1: I'm glad he's here.
2: You'll make my head stop hurting. You'll take me home. The floor. It's lifting. Yes. I feel it. The room. It's turning. Stop it. Stop turning the room. Let me out of here. Let me out of here.
3: Total of 15 Axis planes shot down in the Mediterranean theater of war. So much for the war news. Now the news of local interest to you early morning listeners. If you've been wondering why those dishes in the kitchen started to dance last night, the answer is an earth trembler, earthquake to you, of 5 seconds duration. The material damage was very slight, but two deaths are indirectly attributed to the earthquake. Bernice Saxton and Mirabelle Pressler, employed by the broadcasting company, were found dead this morning in the script department where they've been doing overtime work. Cause of the death is believed to have been heart failure induced by fright. The girls had been accidentally locked in the office, and when there was a failure of electric power followed by earthquake, it is believed the young women were frightened to death. This concludes our morning broadcast.

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1: Yes, it's for you. It's your dinner. It's called Cupboard Love. Cupboard Love's different. 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See this foil pouch? Keeps it moist and squeezy. That's right. It's a new kind of cat food. Moist. It's good for you. Like it?
2: New Cupboard Love. What the well-cared-for cat has for dinner.
3: Once upon a time there was an engineer. Choo-choo Charlie was his name, we hear. He had an engine and he sure had fun. He used good and plenty candy to make his train run.
4: Charlie!

0: Yes, there's coffee pot freshness in every cup of Maxwell House.
1: Is that proper farmhouse cheddar?
2: No, I don't think so.
1: What about that?
2: No. It's quite nice, though.
1: Is it? Do you think I might try a piece? 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

the weird circle. 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

0: down, Coquette. 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Well, come in, Monsieur Lahant. This is a surprise.
1: Excuse my dropping in like this, Monsieur Lecoq, but I must see you.
0: Well, yes, of course.
1: It's a pretty tough customer you've got there.
0: Coquette?
2: Oh, she's only bluffing.
0: Please make yourself comfortable. Now, Coquette, stay in your corner.
1: Coquette? Isn't that the dog that was the principal witness in your last case?
0: Yes, and if she only could have talked, I would have not had such a difficult time. But you've come to see me about something, my friend. What is it?
1: Well, you know, Lecoq, I've been plaguing you for years to let me write up some of your interesting criminal cases. You know, are probably the most popular citizen of Paris.
0: Oh, no.
1: Oh, yes, you are. Certainly the greatest detective of our time. Why, people weigh your least word. Just imagine how they devour one of your stories, fictionized.
0: But...
1: Now, you aren't putting me off any longer. My paper says, get Lecoq's stories or get out. You don't want to see me lose my job.
0: Oh, hardly. All right, my young friend Lahan. You bearded me at last in my own den. But I've known a lifetime of crime. Where would I begin?
1: Well, what about your last case, which involved the dog, Coquette?
0: Indeed, why not? That was a baffling mystery. It had a strange, unearthly element, which has never been explained. And it centered around a very pretty woman.
1: Well, it sounds made to order. And, by the way, how did you happen to acquire the dog?
0: Well, that's part of the story. We'll come to that. Now, let me think a bit about this story. Maybe I should refer to my notes. It's file number 23. Yes, and here it is. The murder of the little pig.
1: Well, does one murder pigs?
0: This kind, monsieur. You know how Parisians are. They're forever giving names to people whose appearance or personality reminds them of animals. In French criminal history, we've had the wolf, the fox, the rabbit, the leopard.
1: That's true.
0: And the little hairdresser, Henri Coudray, was called the little pig. Well, it was past midnight when I received word to hurry to the Rue Batignolle that murder had been done. When I arrived, the police commissioner took me to the scene of the crime. And there on the bedroom floor, the body lay in the position in which it had fallen.
3: Well, there's little for you to do in this case, Lecoq. Old Henri Coudray, called the little pig, has been stabbed to death. And we know who the murderer is.
0: Oh, well, that's pretty fast work, isn't it? Or was the murderer caught in the act?
3: No, the murdered man himself enlightened us. Look. Look down the floor beside the body.
0: Say, that's a name written in blood on the parquet floor. It's a gruesome sight, isn't it? What is the word? It's M-O-N-I-S.
3: Moniche, huh? The first half of the name Monistro.
0: Oh.
3: Nephew of the murdered man. The little pig died before he could finish the name, but he gave us enough. You see, Jean Monistro is the sole heir to Coudray's large fortune. Oh, what a cinch of a case.
0: You think the old man started to write the name of his murderer in his own blood?
3: What else is there to think?
0: Well, I don't know. Have you noticed the expression on the face of the corpse? Death must have been instantaneous because Coudray died calm and smiling. His assailant must have been known to him.
3: Of course Coudray knew his own nephew.
0: Yeah, but only a hope of revenge could have given so much energy to a dying old man. Imagine how desperately he would struggle to write the name. Why, every split second would count. He knew his life was expiring. And have you noticed something else, Commissioner? The name is written on the right side of the body.
3: And written with the forefinger of the right hand. Oh, come now, Lecoq. This is a simple case. Don't try to make something complicated out of you. I'll convince you. I want you to hear the testimony of the caretaker. Well, Jacques. Jacques, come in here a minute.
4: Yes, monsieur.
3: Now, will you tell Monsieur Lecoq what happened last evening?
4: Oh, yes, monsieur. Gladly. It was about 9 o'clock when the little pig's nephew, Jean Monistro, came to see his uncle.
0: Mm-hmm. Did you see Monistro face to face?
4: Well, no, monsieur. You see, my apartment is on the first floor.
0: Yeah.
4: And Jean had already started to walk up the stairs when I looked out my door.
0: Oh, so then you only saw the man's back?
4: Well, yes, monsieur. But he had on a suit I had seen Jean wear time and time again. Mm. If I did not see his face, I did see his little black dog, Coquette.
3: Our chief witness, Lecoq, is the little black dog. For it was he who witnessed the murder.
0: But tell me, Jacques, exactly what happened?
4: Well, monsieur, nothing really happened. I saw Jean going upstairs and the dog, Coquette, tagging along behind.
0: Mm-hmm.
4: That was at 9 o'clock. And then at about 9:30, I'm a great one to look at my watch, Missy.
2: That's it?
4: At 9:30, I heard the entrance door open and I saw Jean Monistrot leave the building with the dog.
0: Commissioner, what time do you fix the murder?
3: Between 9:15 and 9:30.
0: Mm-hmm. Well, Jacques, did you see Jean Monistrot's face as he left the house?
4: Well, no, monsieur. I only saw his back. But I would swear it was Jean, all right.
3: There's no doubt it was Jean Monistrot who killed his uncle to get his inheritance. I've ordered my men to arrest Monistrot.
0: Yes. Commissioner, have you observed that the night table is on the left side of the bed? And there's a newspaper dropped to the left of that chair. And an empty wine glass on the left of the desk.
3: Oh, go home and go to bed, Lecoq. I'm not going to let you make a mystery out of this plain, simple case.
0: I know, but I can't reconcile the peaceful, smiling expression on the face of the corpse with that writing on the floor in blood. I feel in my bones that Jean Monistrot is innocent.
3: Yeah, come in, come in.
5: Commissioner, we've arrested Jean Monistrot.
3: Have any trouble with him?
5: No, monsieur. Monistrot has confessed to the crime.
0: Well, I left the scene of the crime with my opinion unchanged. Though, indeed, my face should have been red, what with my innocent Jean confessing. And the first witnesses I examined only strengthened the state's case to establish his guilt.
1: Really?
0: Yes. I talked first to Marie, wife of Jacques, the caretaker. Marie, I believe, was an habitual eavesdropper. In any case, 3 days before the murder, Jean and his wife Clara called on the little pig Coudray. And listening in the hall, Marie overheard the uncle say...
6: So you visit your old uncle in the middle of the week, huh? Never heard of such a thing. Now, don't tell me you're getting so fond of me that you can't wait until your usual Sunday visit.
7: We've come to see you about something special, dear Uncle Henri.
8: Not that we don't want to see you at any time.
6: Well, you don't say. If you'd ever expressed yourselves in such affectionate terms before, you must want something. Well, out with it. Out with it. My friends are waiting for me at the cafe for my usual glass of wine and game of cards. I can't keep them waiting all night.
8: Well, you see, Uncle, business is not going very well with me.
7: How can you run a jewelry business, Uncle, without plenty of stock? Jean simply can't design and make decent pieces.
8: Yes, I don't have enough stock on hand, not enough variety in jewels, and not enough general equipment. And now I have a chance to buy a jeweler's stock at the Palais Royal for 100,000 francs.
6: 100,000 francs?
8: Yes.
6: That's a very great deal of money, Jean. Took me many years to save that much money.
7: But you wouldn't miss it, Uncle. And it'll put Jean on his feet.
6: On his feet? Or on his head? I'm not really concerned where Jean finds himself, my dear Clara. After my death, you two may throw away my money as you see fit. But until death closes these eyes, I intend to keep my money and enjoy it. Yes, all of it.
7: No wonder you're called the little pig.
8: Clara, hold your temper.
7: Why should I? At last, I'm going to tell him what I really think of him.
6: You were even more beautiful, Madame Clara, when you were angry. But you should watch your words. I just might take it into my head to leave all my lovely money to a foundation for stray cats.
7: I don't care what you do with it. The money will do us no good when we're too old to enjoy it. We need 100,000 francs now. Now!
8: Oh, come, Clara. It's no use.
6: Jean is wise, Clara. I couldn't even part with 100,000 francs I've worked so hard to earn.
7: Earn? All Paris knows how you earned your fortune.
6: Clara.
7: The rich, silly women whose hair you dressed talked too much, didn't they?
6: Clara.
7: I told you enough so that you could find out more. And you blackmailed them one after the other. You blackmailed them.
8: Oh, Uncle, don't pay any attention to Clara. You know how impulsive she is. She doesn't know what she's saying.
6: I'm too old to hold grudges. Well, come now. My friends at the cafe are waiting. Good night, children. Good night. Watch the stairs. The hall is dark.
7: Pig. You little pig. Oh, Marie. You nearly tripped me. What are you doing out here in the hall?
9: Oh, merely cleaning up, madame.
7: This time of night. What do you take me for? Well, I'm glad you know now what kind of a man dear Uncle Henri is.
8: Come along, Clara. You've said enough.
7: Marie, when you bring up Uncle's café au lait in the morning, put a little arsenic in it for me, will you?
9: Go on, madame. How you talk?
7: Well, I hate the little pig. I'd kill him if I could.
8: Come, Clara, come. You shouldn't say such things.
0: Well, Marie's story made my theory of Jean's innocence seem very weak indeed.
9: Oh, I should think so.
0: Still, I insisted that when Jean left his uncle's house that night, he was not as yet a man driven to murder. why Jean wasn't even angry. Mm-hmm. He was not temperamentally the type to murder in cold blood.
1: I see.
0: But Lahan, early in the morning after the murder, a surprise witness brought the guillotine even nearer to Jean Monistro. A well-dressed matron, Madame Dupont, told us this story. On the day previous, at some 10 hours or so before the crime, Madame Dupont went to Jean Monistro's shop in the Rue Vivienne.
8: Ah, good morning, Madame Dupont.
10: Good morning, Monsieur Monistro. I am returning the bracelet.
8: Oh, is there anything wrong? I thought I had repaired it very skillfully.
10: This is not the bracelet I brought to you, Monsieur. You have substituted paste for my genuine stones.
8: Oh, I've done no such thing. I'll let you look at them through my glass. But I see you are right. Well, these are substitutes. Oh, I swear to you, madame, I don't know how it happened. I don't know what to say.
10: Perhaps your wife will know what to say.
8: What do you mean by that, madame?
10: Your wife was in the shop yesterday when I called for the bracelet. I thought she acted very strangely. She avoided looking at me and was eager for me to leave. She is not a good thief, monsieur.
8: But I can't believe that Clara would do such a thing.
10: Well, if you didn't remove the stones, monsieur, who else except your wife had the opportunity?
8: No one. No one. Clara knows the work well enough to make the substitutions herself.
10: Yeah.
8: Oh, I see it all. Poor Clara's been worried half sick. We need money, and my uncle refused to help us. Clara did this thing for me.
10: You love your wife very much, don't you, monsieur?
8: Oh, yes, very much, madame. I swear I'll get the jewels back for you. Please, please don't go to the police.
10: Why do you think I've come to you, monsieur? I could have gone at once to the police. But I am a sentimental woman, and I have eyes in my head. One doesn't often see a man so much in love with his wife.
8: Oh, then you will promise to wait a little. I'll get the jewels back for you.
10: But what if she's already sold them? What if she spent the money? Can you buy such valuable jewels?
8: Don't worry, madame. I'll get the money. I'll get it somehow.

0: And so, you see, Lahan, Madame Dupont furnished the state with the strongest possible motive in the case against Jean Monistrol.
1: Yes, I see.
0: But doubt as to his guilt persistently tugged at my mind. It was still early morning, and Jean had not been examined since his confession on the previous night. I wanted to get to him before he became exhausted and confused with the questions of others. I found Jean sullen in his cell and unwilling to talk.
2: I have nothing to say, monsieur. I've confessed. What more do you want?
0: But why did you confess, Jean?
2: That's a queer question. I guess the answer is, I'm a man who doesn't know how to hold out. I haven't gotten away with a murder, I think...
0: Jean, where did you buy the revolver you used?
2: I had it in my possession a long time. Years, I guess.
0: What did you do with it after you killed your uncle?
2: I threw it into the Seine.
0: Your little black dog, Coquette, misses you, Jean. She won't eat.
2: I wish I could have her here with me. She was a one-man dog. Coquette followed me everywhere. Please go now, monsieur. I've no more to say to you.
0: I left Jean now convinced that he was innocent. But where in all Paris would I find the guilty one? I decided next to go to the Rue Vivienne and call on Madame Clara.
3: What can I do for you, monsieur? No one is here. I mean to say, poor monsieur is away and madame is just leaving.
0: Well, who are you, young woman?
3: Sybil, madame's maid. Now, if you wish to leave an order or if you wish to buy anything...
0: I'm not here to buy, mademoiselle. I am Lecoq of the police department.
3: Oh.
0: I must speak to Madame Monistrol.
3: Oh, my goodness, monsieur. Right away. Madame.
4: I'm right here, Sybil. I heard what the gentleman said.
3: Down, Coquette. Go on, go back. Go back in the room. Take him with you.
5: Come along, Coquette. That's a good dog.
0: Well, you have a very good watchdog, madame.
3: Jewelers keep good watchdogs, monsieur.
0: Does your dog never make up to strangers?
3: No, never. Coquette really only likes my husband. Why are you here? I heard you say you're from the police department.
0: Yes. Here is my identification.
3: I see. Well, perhaps you know I've received a summons to appear at court this afternoon for examination. I must leave in a few moments.
0: Yes, I know, but I wanted to speak to you before you left.
3: Oh?
0: Do you think your husband is innocent, madame?
3: I'm sure of it. Jean couldn't kill a fly.
0: So it has seemed to me. Jean is not the type to kill even a fly. But you know that your husband has confessed.
3: I'm sure that Jean is convinced that I killed his uncle. He knew how I hated Uncle Henri. And then I did something foolish, monsieur.
0: Oh?
3: We needed money, and I borrowed some jewels. I believe that Jean found it out. But he didn't know that I still have the jewels, and I'm going to give them back to Madame Dupont. I'm sure he thought I was desperate, that I'd sold the jewels, spent the money, and then got frightened and killed his uncle, whom I hated, so that we could get the inheritance.
0: You have your husband's reasoning pretty well figured out, haven't you, madame?
3: Oh, but I know Jean so well.
0: Did you kill his uncle?
3: No, monsieur. And I have three witnesses that I was home that night. It was hot, and I asked three neighbor ladies in to have ice cream with me. They were here from 9 o'clock till after 10.
0: Well, if you have three witnesses, you have indeed a perfect alibi. But where was your husband at that time?
3: Well, it's quite unfortunate, but Jean went to see a workman about making some artificial pearls.
0: Mm-hmm.
3: Everything was unlucky that night for Jean. The workman wasn't at home. And I haven't been able to find anyone who saw Jean all evening.
0: What time did he leave the house?
3: About 8:30. And he came home about 10:30. I know what you're thinking. Jean was away at exactly the right time for him to have gone to his uncle's apartment and killed him and returned. But I know Jean's innocent. I know it.
0: Where was the dog during the evening?
3: Coquette?
0: Hmm.
3: It's a funny question. Well, I didn't notice where the dog went. Still, I believe Coquette followed her master. Yes, I'm sure she must have followed Jean.
0: Lahan, Madame Clara was from first to last a mystery to me. When I left the shop, I decided to question Madame Clara's neighbors and find out what they thought of her. They talked readily.
5: A pretty woman, but extravagant.
6: Madame Clara has admirers, lots of admirers.
7: I don't know anything about her. Madame is discreet.
8: She drove her husband to the crime, that's what I think.
6: Yes, she had lots of admirers, but who can say one thing wrong about her?
0: And while talking to Madame Clara's neighbors, the idea came to me, which I was sure would put me on the trail I was seeking.
8: Well, what was that?
0: I had already seen Madame leave the house, so I knew I could find the maid, Sybil, alone when I returned to the shop.
1: Oh, Monsieur, Madame has left.
0: Oh, well, that's unfortunate. Madame gave me the name of a friend of hers, and I've lost the card it was written on. Now, a bright girl like you wouldn't be so careless, would you, Sybil?
1: Oh, Monsieur, you have a good memory. You remembered my name.
0: And I couldn't easily forget. The name goes with such a pretty face.
1: Oh, Monsieur, now you joke with me.
0: No, Sybil, I'm entirely sincere before such youthful charm. Oh. And I can see how bright you are, too. I'll bet you can tell me the name of that gentleman. You know, he's the only man beside Monsieur Monistro himself, the only other person the dog Coquette would follow.
1: Oh, you mean Monsieur Victor.
0: Exactly, Victor. How silly of me to forget such a simple name. And his address was... Oh, let me
1: think. Oh, Sudore, number 23. It's not far from here.
0: Yes, yes, of course. It's hard to account for the affections of animals, isn't it? Now, Coquette is unfriendly to everyone, so I'm told, to everyone outside the immediate family, and yet she's so friendly with Monsieur Victor that she would actually follow him.
1: Oh, well, you see, Monsieur Victor used to own Coquette, but he gave her as a present to Madame and Monsieur Ministro because they needed a watchdog. Oh, but Coquette still loves her former master. She often visits him.
0: Well, that's a quaint habit, isn't it? But I suppose the Ministros must lock up the dog so she doesn't go off visiting at night.
1: Oh, they don't bother to lock her up if they're staying home.
0: No?
1: Coquette often runs over to Monsieur Victor's after supper around 7 and doesn't come back before 10. That is, if she can get out. Now, this week, Coquette's been a regular gadabout. She's been over to Monsieur Victor's every single night.
0: I knew before I was out of the Rue Vivienne the course of action I would take. It was bold, but it would save weeks of investigation. As you know, Lahand, it's in my character to take risks, and when I'm near the solution of a case, I'm inclined to be dramatic.
9: Yes, I know.
0: And especially in a case like this, where the evidence is purely circumstantial. Well, it took 3 days to study the house and the habits of Monsieur Victor and to make other careful preparations. But it was an uncanny and strange circumstance that finally turned the case. On the fourth night, according to plan, Monsieur Victor was kept out very late. When he reached his apartment, he went to bed promptly and then to sleep very quickly, for he had been drinking a great deal of wine. But presently, Monsieur Victor was awakened by a voice. By an unforgettable voice.
10: Monsieur Victor, wake up. Wake up, Monsieur Victor.
11: Who are you?
10: You know who I am well enough. I am André Coudray, the old man you murdered.
11: Go away. Go away, little pig. Leave me in peace. Why do you come every night like this? Why do you stand there and look at me like that with that ghastly smile and the... cut in your throat. Don't go away. Go away.
10: No, Monsieur. It's no good hiding your head. I will come back and come back until I have driven you out of your mind.
11: But what do you want? What do you want?
10: Why did you kill me? Any man has a right to know why he was killed.
11: Well, if I tell you, will you go away? Will you promise never to come back?
10: Yes. I promise. Now, tell me, and I will stay quite silently dead.
11: All right. All right, I'll tell you. I love Clara. I dressed like Jean, took the dog Coquette to your house and killed you. And now Jean will go to the guillotine. Clara will inherit your money, and in time we shall be married. I killed 3 birds with 1 stone. Got rid of you and Jean, and Clara will have your money.
10: Very clever, Monsieur Victor. And you wrote part of Jean's last name in my blood on the floor, didn't you?
11: Yes, yes, that finished it. Now go back. Go back to your grave and stay there.
12: All right, men, grab him.
13: All right.
12: You're under arrest, Louis Victor.
13: No.
12: Danton, turn up the light.
14: Man, there's no use standing.
13: I've got him.
11: What is this?
13: Take that gun away from him.
15: All right, now he's handcuffed.
0: Well, Danton, that was a very good performance.
15: Well, thank you, Lecoq. It was a pleasure.
11: Who is that man? He's the image of André Coudray.
0: This is Philippe Danton from the Comédie Française.
15: How do you do?
0: Very good actor.
15: How do you do?
0: Well rehearsed and perfectly made up. You know, I'm almost ashamed to work this ancient trick, having an actor pretend to be a ghost. But it did work.
11: Oh, don't boast, Monsieur Lecoq. You had little to do with the success of your trick. The little pig André Coudray made your trick work.
0: Are you trying to tell me that a dead man helped us?
11: I believe he did. For the last 3 nights, I've dreamt a vivid dream, the same dream each night. I dreamt that André Coudray stood at the foot of my bed exactly as I saw this actor. Coudray did not speak in my dream, but when I heard his voice tonight, I was not surprised. I believe my dream had come true, that the apparition was really there, and that André Coudray wanted to know why I'd killed him, that if I told him, he would go and leave me in peace.
9: What? Are you really telling me the truth, that you actually dreamed of seeing Henri Coudray as you saw the actor Danton tonight?
11: Oh, what reason do I have to lie? You've got my confession now. It was not you, but the little pig Henri Coudray who trapped me.
9: And so, Monsieur Lahan, that is my file number 23. Do you think it will give you a good story?
13: Good story? It's amazing. Oh, by the way, you haven't told me how you came by the dog, Coquette.
9: Oh. Coquette, come here. You may leave your corner now. Come here, girl. Jean-Ministre was so grateful to me for releasing him from facing the guillotine that he insisted on giving me his dearest possession, Coquette. She's a fine little dog.
13: Yes. You know, I'm afraid I'd make a poor detective. I lost sight of some of your clues. Now, what made you so sure that Jean Monistro was innocent?
9: Well, sometimes the things that are not seen are near enough to put the eyes out.
13: Yeah.
9: You remember how I had observed that the night table, water, wine glass, and so on were all at the left side for convenience?
13: Mm-hmm.
9: But the letters we found on the floor, M-O-N-I-S, were at the right of the body, written with the right hand. Well, I later confirmed my first impression that Coudray was left-handed. And besides, the police commissioner had greeted me with the information that Coudray had been stabbed. But later, I asked Jean in his cell what he had done with the revolver, and he answered that he had thrown it into the River Seine.
13: Well, I suppose Clara was convicted as Victor's accomplice, wasn't she?
9: No, we suspected her, but suspicions are not proof. She denied knowing of Victor's affection for her, and we could get absolutely nothing against her. But always I have wondered, was Clara merely a clever, discreet woman and a good actress? Was she Victor's accomplice? What do you think?
14: From the time-worn pages of the past, we have brought you the story, The Murder of the Little Pig. Bellkeeper! Toll the bell!

From the time-worn pages of the past, we have heard another immortal tale in The Weird Circle. Bellkeeper, toll the bell. Be here in this lonely cave by the restless sea once again next time for another immortal tale in The Weird Circle.

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3: The Green Hornet. He hunts the biggest of all game, public enemies who try to destroy our America.

0: With his faithful valet Cato, Britt Reed, daring young publisher, matches wits with the underworld, risking his life that criminals and racketeers within the law may feel its weight by the sting of the Green Hornet. Ride with Britt Reed in the thrilling adventure, Woman in the Case. The Green Hornet strikes again. A well-dressed, smooth-looking young man entered a small grocery store and sauntered toward the man behind the counter.
1: Something for you, mister?
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1: That's me. 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
1: well,
2: I would
1: look, mister, I have all the insurance I need right now, so it's no use wasting your time.
2: You may think you have, my friend, but you're not fully protected until you belong to our association.
1: Not interested.
2: Oh, but I'm sure you will be. 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A small business like yours can be here today and gone tomorrow. Unless you have strong protection.
1: Now, listen here, mister.
2: You listen. If you want to stay in business, you'll join our association. The dues are $20 a week.
1: $20 a week? Are you nuts? Why should I pay that much?
2: I told you once that you can stay in business with full protection against any interference.
1: Now, I get it. You're in some kind of a racket.
2: Come now, that's no way to talk when you're about to make a deal with someone.
1: You think I'm going to make a deal with you? You're crazy.
2: I'm afraid you're making a great mistake, chum. Now, if you care to reconsider and let me go into a detail...
1: Get out of here, and don't come back or I'll turn you into the cops. Get out of my store.
2: Just as you say. But you may be sorry. Bye, pal.
3: How'd you make out, Chick?
2: That's a good joke. You drive. I have something else to do.

0: I don't go for this kind of stuff. Chick, honest.
1: You'll get used to it, Joe. Slow down a bit. We're coming to the place. Drive along close to the curb. Come on, do as I tell you.
0: Sure, sure, Chick.
1: That's better. Now maybe I can get results.

0: Hi, Sarge.
1: What brings you in early, Ashford?
0: I came down to see if you got anything new on that bombing yesterday afternoon.
1: All we know is somebody threw a bomb into that store from a speeding car, and the storekeeper didn't live to tell about it.
0: Reminds me of the days when I used to be on the force, Sarge. Back in the days when the gangsters were on the loose.
1: Yeah, well, the same sort of things are beginning to happen today, Mike. Crime is sure on the upgrade since the war stopped.
0: Reed sure wrote a hot editorial in last night's Sentinel about it. And I had a beautiful story in there, too.
1: I didn't get a chance to read it.
0: Say, Sarge, did you get any more dope out of that there witness you picked up last night?
1: Who told you we picked up a witness?
0: Cassidy told me. Last night. Why?
1: I hope you didn't mention it to anybody. Did you?
0: Well, no, I didn't exactly mention it to anyone in particular, Sarge. You see,
1: You didn't say anything about it in the Sentinel, did you?
0: Well, as a matter of fact, I sort of barely mentioned the matter by writing that the jeweler across the street from the grocery saw a black car drive away with 2 minutes.
1: What?
0: Well, that's all, Sarge.
1: Great day, Ashford. We were trying to keep that information undercover to protect the witness. Come on, hurry.
0: Where are we going, Sarge?
1: To the jeweler's place. Where do you think? And let's hope we're not too late.
0: You're always getting excited about little things that don't mean a thing. Now, why can't you be like me, for instance?
1: Like you say. Heaven forbid. I can think of nothing worse. And it's for getting excited about little things you're about to work. What's that?
0: Holy crow! Pull over to the side. Somebody's shooting. Pull over, Sarge, so we can run to cover.
1: Shut up. Look, up ahead.
0: Suffering snake, Sarge. There's a big crowd in front of the jewelry place.
1: I gotta step on it.
0: Take it easy, Sarge.
1: Whatever happened, you're to blame, Mike Ashford. Blabbing off your big mouth.
0: Come on! Sure. I'm right with you.
2: I was just crossing the street when it happened.
3: That was a big car, I saw.
2: Here's the cops. Make way.
4: Stand aside. Open up there.
3: All right,
4: open
3: out of the way, then. Out of the way. Look out.
1: Yeah. I wonder.
0: Hey, Sarge, look.
1: Glory be. The jeweler, dead as a doornail. Our only witness shot down right in front of his own store. What next?
5: A short time later, Britt Reed, young publisher of the Daily Sentinel, was in the city room talking to Gunnigan, the city editor.
6: Anything new on the bombing, Gunnigan?
7: Not much, Chief. I sent Lowry to several places, but all the grocers he interviewed said they hadn't been approached by anyone yet. Or maybe they're just talking.
6: Yes. That bombing yesterday could have scared them into silence.
0: Hi, Reed. How are you, Gunnigan? Holy crow, I got news.
7: Oh, so it's you, huh? What's on your mind?
0: Listen, you know that jeweler who witnessed the bombing yesterday? Do you?
7: Stop asking silly questions and get to the point, will you?
6: Yes, Axel. What's this all about?
0: Just this, Reed. That jeweler was shot down in front of his shop a little while ago.
7: What?
6: Well, that's bad.
0: The guy's dead. I phoned into rewrite.
7: Jumping catfish, what next?
0: If I knew what next, I'd make dough telling fortunes. So long, Gunny, old boy.
7: Oh, that guy.
6: Oh, forget it. No telling how far that gang will go if they're not stopped soon.
7: Yeah. Lowry said there was one grocer over on Gray Street who was scared stiff. All he'd say was he wasn't talking. He wouldn't even say whether he'd been approached by the racketeers or not.
6: Sounds like he had something to hide. He could have given a yes or no answer.
7: Yeah. Maybe those mugs did get to him, but he's afraid to say so. If you ask me, Chief, I'd say that... Calling me, Miss Case?
8: We're going to get it. Mr. Reed there.
7: Yeah, wait a minute.
6: What is it, Miss Case?
8: Mr. Reed, there's a woman here to see you, a Miss Barry from the Associated Grocers.
6: Perhaps Miss Barry wait. I'll come right in, Miss Case.
8: Yes, sir.
6: Keep me posted, Gunnigan.
7: Okay, Chief.
9: Well, here's Mr. Reed now. Mr. Reed, this is Miss Barry.
10: Hello, Mr. Reed.
6: Good morning, Miss Barry.
10: I'm assistant to Mr. Prescott, head of the Associated Grocers.
6: I see.
10: Mr. Prescott is out of the city, and I've been unable to contact him.
6: Yes?
10: I dropped in to see you because in view of what's taken place, I know he'd want some statement to the press as to our stand.
6: Oh, I see.
10: Naturally, we want our members to resist the attempts of those racketeers to make them pay for protection, but, well, such resistance is useless unless the police take more drastic steps to stop them. The killing of that witness was due entirely to police negligence.
6: The witness? Oh, yes, one of our reporters just came in with that story. I'm sure the police are doing all they can, Miss Barry. The grocers will have to be more cooperative before they can expect the police to run down as racketeers.
10: Why do you say that, Mr. Reed?
6: One of our reporters called on several grocers, but nearly all of them gave out very little information, if any at all.
10: Then you got no information at all?
6: Very little. There was one grocer over on Gray Street who knew something.
10: That must be the Gray Street Grocery and Market. Well, at least he was cooperative. By the way, I recall that the jeweler whom the police hoped to have as a witness mentioned seeing a long black car drive away after the bombing.
6: Yes, I understand he did say that.
10: Then why don't the police consider a certain criminal who uses such a car?
11: You don't mean... I mean the Green Hornet, Miss Berry.
10: Yes, that's exactly whom I do mean. He said to use a car of that description. If they run down the Green Hornet, they'll probably find he's behind the whole thing.
6: Well, I never thought of the Green Hornet.
10: I suggest you put the idea in the minds of the police, Mr. Reed, through your newspaper. Well, I must run along. Thank you for seeing me.
6: I'm glad you came by, Miss Berry. You've given me food for thought. I hope for the sake of your members, the racketeers are soon apprehended.
10: I hope so, Mr. Reed. Goodbye.
6: Goodbye.
11: My goodness, she seems like one of those efficient type of women who knows just what to do.
6: Yes. Miss Berry seems to be a very smart woman, Miss Case.
11: Well, all I...

0: his gang. Well, they're really looking for trouble.
1: Well, that's right, Miss Case. Of course, we're not positive that the Hornets mixed up in this deal. Well, that was Miss Barry's suggestion. But let's hope that it won't be long before we find out who really is running the racket.
2: That evening, Sergeant Burke was talking to Axford in the press room at police headquarters.
3: Axford, for two pins, they'd run you out of here.
4: What's eating you, Sarge?
3: What's eating me, you say? Plenty, Axford, plenty. The Daily Sentinel's getting under my hair, that's what.
4: Even if we'd have a time trying to get under them few hairs of yours, Sarge.
3: Is that so now? I'm sick and tired of having that paper of yours ride the force in its editorials. First, you go ahead and tip off the news about that witness. Then along comes this edition with a blast against us for not getting those racketeers.
4: Well, you didn't deserve it. Reed wouldn't write it, to my way of thinking.
3: Is that so?
4: Sure it's so. Reed just printed an interview he had with the assistant to the head of the Associated Grocers.
3: Yeah? Well, tell me this. Where did he get that stuff about us getting out and rounding up the Green Hornet? Look for the Green Hornet, it says. Haven't we been trying to catch that spalpeen for the past year?
4: Yep. He's too good for you, Sarge. If you want the Sentinel to stop printing stuff like that, I know what you can do.
3: Yeah?
4: What? Catch the Hornet!
3: Don't bear dope all your life, Mike.
4: A dope, am I? Now listen, I can tell you that when I was
5: hey,
4: on...
5: Sarge.
3: What's up, Clancy?
5: Just got a call. Grocer down on Gray Street's just been snatched.
3: What?
4: Must be them racketeers again, Sarge.
5: Yeah, might be, Mike. Seen some guy wearing a mask went in, hurt the customers into the back room, forced the grocer to go out with him.
4: Holy crow, did you hear that, Sarge?
5: One of the customers ran to the door in time to see him drive away in a long black car.
3: Glory be. Must be the Green Hornet.
4: That's what I think.
3: Clancy, get a squad car ready. Tell the dispatchers to put out a warning. Now we know the Green Hornet's in with those racketeers, and we'll hunt till we find him. Get going.
2: We'll continue our Green Hornet adventure in just a moment. And now back to the Green Hornet. Meantime, a long black car was headed out the river road. Two men sat in the front talking.
6: That chap in the back has done his last bit of squawking, Joe.
7: Look, why do we take him for a ride like this? He's been squawking. Why don't you bump him off like you did the other two, Chick?
6: I follow orders, Joe. The boss wants to know what he said and to whom he said it before he gets what he has coming to him. That's why we're taking him to the hideout.
7: Hey, Chick.
6: What, Joe?
7: I was just thinking. Suppose a Green Hornet gets wind of us using his mask and all. Maybe he'll be on the prowl for us. And he ain't the one to come up against, from what I hear.
6: That's the boss's worry, Joe. Anyway, the Hornet's human. He'll have to find us first. Then I guess we could handle him like we could any other man.
7: I don't like it, Chick. I don't think he is human.
6: Oh, don't be a fool. The boss knows all the answers, Joe. If the Hornet butts in, he'll get his just as the others did. Now stop worrying. Leave that to the boss and forget the Hornet.
2: Meantime, Britt Reed had gone to his apartment, where Cato, his faithful Filipino valet, and the only person knowing his identity as the Green Hornet, was waiting.
8: You will sit in thought for some time now, Mr. Britt. You think of how to catch racketeers, perhaps?
1: You know me like a book, Cato.
8: Would not like you to worry but not do something, Mr. Britt.
1: I am going to do something about it, Cato. And since you're anxious for a little action, we'll start out right now.
8: Where we go first?
1: I want to have a talk with a certain grocer over on Gray Street. I think he might open up to the Green Hornet.
8: Block Beauty and gas gun ready, Mr. Britt.
1: Good. Let's go.
2: A short time later, a curious crowd still lingered in front of the Gray Street grocery as Sergeant Burke and Mike Axford left the store and walked toward the squad car at the curb. Suddenly, Axford stared at an approaching car, then pointed with a shout.
4: Hey, Sarge, look!
9: What is it?
3: Great day, it's the Green Hornet!
10: Man, the dirty kidnapper!
11: I didn't see a cop here.
12: Oh, they can get him.

0: That smoke screen came in handy, Cato. But we had a close shave just the same.
1: Well, why do you think police at grocery?
0: I heard someone shout something about kidnapper. Evidently, the racketeers have picked up that grocer and taken him away. We got there a little too late.
1: Perhaps other person have same idea as Green Hornet, to talk to grocer. So they take him away instead of kill him like others.
0: Yes. Yes, I think you've hit it, Cato. I think I know of someone who might have wanted to question that grocer.
1: You have thought that might lead to racketeers, maybe?
0: Yes, I have. We've got to find their hideout while they still have that grocer in custody, so as to leave proof for the police and to save his life.
1: What we do?
0: I have a plan that may work, Cato. I want you to stop at the nearest drugstore and put in a phone call to the police. Step on it.
2: Hey, Sarge, we can't catch the Hornet or anybody else by sitting in a parked car on the roadside.
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2: While we're sitting here, he and his gang of racketeers can be pulling a big job. 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
4: Calling all cars. Calling all cars. Green Hornet reported be forcing entry into the office of Associated Grocers at 3rd and Water Streets. Proceed to 3rd and Water Streets. Be on lookout for Green Hornet. That is all.
2: Holy crow, didn't I tell you? While we sit here, the Hornet's up.
3: That's just a few blocks from here. This time we'll catch that speaking Hornet red-handed.

0: Parked in a dark alley across from the entrance to the Associated Grocers' offices, Rick, Reed, and Cato watched with interest as police cars continued to arrive in answer to the radio call.
1: Many police come in response to call, Mr. Britt.
2: Yes. I'll search that building from top to bottom.
1: While we wait here and watch.
2: The alarm over the police radio in response to your phone call would be heard by others as well as the police can do. We're watching in hopes that a certain party will show up.
1: Well, then what we do?
2: Then when that certain party leaves, we'll follow, in hopes of being led to the hideout.
1: Oh, it's clear now. I wonder if... Mr. Britt, look. See Dan stop in front of the building.
2: I see it, Cato. Watch. Our little trick worked, Cato. That's the person we're going to follow.
1: But with so many police about, it's not easy to...
2: When that car leaves, we'll go through to the next street. Then pick up its trail a block or two away.
1: Person getting back into car, Mr. Britt.
2: This is it, Cato. Let's get going. And we mustn't lose sight of that car.
0: A short time later, Chick and Joe sat smoking and talking in the small house used as a hideout on River Road.
3: Yeah, too bad the boss didn't finish talking to the squealer. We got tied up in a back room. I don't like having him around alive, Chick.
4: Oh, Joe, you've suddenly become very bloodthirsty. I remember how squeamish you were when I wanted to throw that bomb.
3: Well, might as well hang for bumping off 3 years to hang for one. Anyway, I decided the boss is too smart to get us caught.
4: I hope so. I didn't approve of that Hornet gang. We got to work it without giving him reason to get sore.
3: How's a Hornet going to find us if the cops can't?
4: Joe, if you ever meet that guy, just once, you'll find that once was enough. He's plenty smart. You give me a light, will you?
3: Yeah, sure. Here you are, Chick.
4: Thanks, Joe. Hey, it's about time the boss came back.
3: Yeah, I was just thinking...
4: Here comes the boss now.
3: Hi.
4: What was the Hornet doing at the association offices?
5: He didn't get into the offices at all, Chick. Give me a cigarette.
4: Of course. Here you are.
5: Thanks. I'll light it from yours.
4: Okay.
5: I was afraid the Hornet was after the files to get our list of grocers. But the police were there and they said he hadn't shown up.
4: Oh. Say, maybe that call to the police was a phony tip.
3: Why would anyone want to pull a gag like that on the cops? What good would it do?
5: Chick, do you think that
4: he's known to be tricky.
5: Joe, get that squealer from the back room. We're leaving here right now. Taking him with us.
3: Okay, boss. Only why take him with us? He'll only be in the way.
5: When we reach a convenient, isolated spot, it'll be your job, Joe, to get rid of him. Now go get him and hurry.
3: Okay, I'll bring him right out.
4: Well, honey... Those grocers will really come through now after the scare they've had. We got to clean up plenty in this racket.
5: Yeah. Then you and I'll clear out and settle down somewhere together at our elf. After we get rid of Joe. If he thought for 1 minute we meant anything to each other...
4: Quiet.
3: Come on, you get moving.
5: I'd still like to know what this dope here told the Sentinel reporter this afternoon. See if you can get it out of him now, Chick.
6: What? I didn't tell him anything. Honest.
3: That's what you say.
4: Oh, hold it, Joe. That's no way to get it from him. All right, chum. Tell us what we want to know, and then we'll take you back to town.
6: No matter what I tell you, I know I won't get away from you alive. I know that woman's Miss Berry from the Associated Grocers. They also know she's the head of this racket. Look, let me go. I won't talk to anybody, honest. I'll give up my place. Leave town. Let me go.
3: Loudmouth cuss any. Listen, dope. Whether you talk or not makes no difference, like you said. I'm going to have the pleasure of it.
5: What was that?
3: Look, Peepers, it's the Green Hornet.
6: Help! Save me!
7: Shut up. Oh. Looks like a nice little party. May I join in?
5: What do you want? How'd you find this place?
7: You led me here. You're not so smart.
5: Now, Hornet, maybe I wanted you to follow me here.
7: Well, now, that's different. Maybe I could go for a dame like you. Maybe we could work together. If you ditch the dopes you run around with.
5: Hmm. You give me ideas, big boy.
3: Hey, what gives?
7: Shut up, you.
5: Hornet, I could really go for your type. In a big way.
7: Well, looks as though we might be able to make a deal. Just you and I. How about it, beautiful?
4: See here, this has gone far enough. If I thought for one moment you were serious, baby,
5: you
4: I'd...
5: What?
4: Put down that gun. You gone crazy?
3: Do something, chick. She's giving us a double cross for the hornet.
7: Watch that ex-boyfriend of yours, beautiful. Want to work on love out here?
3: Now get him, chick.
5: Give it to him, hornet.
7: Just as you say, honey.
4: Look, baby. Don't go haywire over that hornet. He'd cross you up the first chance he got. Put down that gun and let's get him out of here. Remember our plans, honey. Don't let this...
5: Oh, hornet. I'm getting tired of holding this gun on him. Are you going to do something about Chick, or do you expect me?
7: He is obnoxious, isn't he? Maybe he needs a workout, too.
4: Hey, wait a...
7: Here's another chick, old boy.
4: Get him, baby, before it's too late. Use your gun on him, or you'll be sorry.
5: Finish him off, Hornet.
7: Okay, beautiful.
5: Oh. Hey, you really can fight. Now we can team up together and run the protective racket right. Those two will step into line, all right. What do you say, handsome?
7: Now, maybe you'd better put that gun away so we can talk things over. How about it?
5: I forgot I had it. You sort of distract me, Hornet. There. Now you and I can...
7: Haven't got time. Take a whiff of this.
5: No, wait. Gas. Oh.
7: Cato.
8: I'm here.
7: Come in and phone the police. The grocer here will be a witness against this bunch.
8: A woman fall hard for you.
7: Yes. Hard enough to bump her head on the floor. Get to the phone, then we'll get out of here.
8: Mr. Britt, how you know a woman was one who lead racketeers?
7: She came to my office today, Cato, assistant to the head of the Associated Grocers. She knew about the killing of the jeweler then, even though Axford had just come in with the news. Also, she heard me mention that a grocer on Gray Street knew something. She thought he'd talk, so she had her men pick him up.
8: Oh, so that it. Is she not smart enough for Green Hornet?
7: Too bad a beautiful woman like that is dumb enough to turn to crime, Cato.
8: She also dumb enough to think Hornet can be attracted by her wiles.
7: Let's talk about the weather, Cato, and forget the woman in the case. As Axford would say, what a woman.

0: 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All characters, names, places, and incidents used are fictitious.
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2: Leslie!
3: Vilarsfield, Les.
2: Leslie! Whatever became of Rupert? What do you mean, Rupert who? Rupert Orange, of course.
4: Whatever became of Rupert Orange? At every society party in London, in New York, anywhere, such a question was once asked frequently. Now, not so often. Soon it will never be asked again, because people forget people. Public figures fade into insignificance. Great stars of the stage and screen are forgotten all too easily, and heroes we might owe our lives to could die in rags for all we care within a few short years of their exploits. Rupert Orange. Rupert Orange was no hero, of course. He starred on no stage, although he was at one time a familiar figure at London First Nights, and would never have dreamt of attending if a box had not been available. A box meant a beautiful woman, and whether the play was good or bad, the evening required food and wine at its end. Rupert Orange blazed like a comet for a few short, brilliant years. But when his name slipped from memory in the early 30s, there were precious few to mourn a man who had gone forever beyond midnight.
5: Biotex, the new soak and pre-wash powder, presents Beyond Midnight.
6: Don't stare, Colin. It's rude. Does my appearance surprise you?
7: No, Countess, not at all. You're looking remarkably... I think you look...
6: You're a liar. I received your letter. Why should you want to know about Rupert Orange?
7: I met him once or twice, Countess. He fascinated me. And I thought you, of all people... forgive me, but...
6: On one condition.
7: What?
6: You write nothing, you publish nothing, you say nothing until after my death. You understand?
7: All right.
6: Rupert Orange. He was the most beautiful man I have ever seen. That includes your film stars, too. Rupert Orange. Sometimes in the night, I wake up because I think I feel his lips on mine. But it's only a dream. Only a dream.
4: The Countess de Volnay, whose notorious connection with Rupert Orange once filled the society pages of the newspapers and magazines of the world, died in New York a month ago. This is the story she told me. She swears it's true.

0: 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Rupert!
1: And then, of course, then...
0: Rupert, I've got to talk to you. A few minutes, please. Important man.
2: My dear boy, have you met that little one, that little girl?
0: Listen, Rupert, are you drunk?
2: Listen, old boy, I'll knock your blasted head off.
0: No, my blasted nothing off. Listen, news, I've got some news for you. You'd better know now.
2: No news is good news.
0: This isn't good news.
2: Then it's bad news, then.
0: It's bad news.
2: What?
0: I had it from Peter Starkey. He says Mrs. Annie's is going to win.
2: Rubbish. The man's raving.
0: Mrs. Annie's has engaged someone brilliant. Someone Starkey says your man won't be able to touch. They'll prove your aunt died lunatic. Starkey says you'd better muster all your resources now because he thinks you're going to lose.
2: Listen, my aunt died and she left me everything. Her entire estate. This contest is nonsense. Mrs. Annis is a fool. She hasn't a chance. She's only the wife of Eerdon. Aunt Beryl didn't even like her.
0: The courts will decide that the old lady was unduly influenced. Starkey swears they'll decide she was mad and...
3: Darling, come on.
2: Oh, shut up.
0: She wasn't mad. Starkey says they'll find her testament void.
2: Starkey says. He's only jealous because I didn't offer him the brief. I'll win hands down. My name's Rupert Orange. Who's Mrs. Annis? Come and have a drink. You'll find, dear boy, that people who inquire what's in a name are always people without a name themselves. Mrs. Annis will not win. Now, let's hear no more.
4: Unfortunately, the Moor takes little notice of names. Rupert Orange meant a lot to London's brightly lit places. He spent money in them, but he meant nothing to the law. In the case of the will of his late aunt, Rupert Orange lost. It was proven that the old lady had died insane and that she had been unduly influenced. Mrs. Annis and her husband leapt suddenly into great wealth. Orange, once his debts were paid, fell from opulence to poverty. And there is no worse fall than that. It hurts. It disgraces. You see, he'd never really worked and was such a stranger to the phenomenon that he really had no idea how to go about it.
2: Amazing. One writes verses, articles, stories, and when one is an amateur in writing for pleasure, for fun, everyone swears they are magnificent, darling. Now I'm trying to do it for a living, trying to make my blasted pen a breadwinner. Nobody's remotely interested. I'll probably starve to death. I'm perfectly resigned to it.
0: And if what you tell me is true about all these editor fellows, I think...
2: Well, one of them the other day. I'd been waiting for the best part of an hour.
0: Yeah, I think you ought to forget about writing.
2: I've seen clever articles. Really clever. Better than half the muck one sees in the glossy magazines. I'm going to paper my wall with rejection slips. Except my wall's damp. It'll probably all peel off again.
0: You'd better pull yourself together, Rupert.
2: The hilarious thing is... You know how many people cut me now? Rupert who? Merely because I can't throw cash around.
0: Well, it'll be the making of you.
2: Don't talk like that, Clive. It's nonsense. Poverty's disgusting. Has no value. Degrades. My only doubt about poverty is whether the rumor of poverty being good for one is put about by the rich to keep the poor from their doors, or whether the poor and rich have told the lie to give themselves some excuse for being and remaining alive. Poverty. Oh, Clive, I'm frightened. I really am. The other day I was actually hungry, do you know that? And I really had to work out whether I could afford a meal or not. Me?
0: Listen, stop feeling sorry for yourself. You've got to find work.
2: I will.
0: And if I can help in some way to you do, you've really got to.
2: No, I don't like borrowing.
0: Well, I mean...
2: No, something's going to happen. Something will turn up. You'll see.
4: Something did turn up, too. Although it would have been better if Rupert Orange had never walked on the embankment that night. Along by the river, by the fairground near the Black River. It would have been better if Rupert Orange had never been...

0: Don't like fairgrounds then, eh?
1: I beg your pardon?
0: Noisy, eh?
1: Yes. Good evening.
0: Walk a while with you, if you don't mind.
1: If you wish. Rupert was content to have the old fellow tag along. They walked in silence for a mile or so. With a kind of man, one that's never done anything in the world and never will do anything, a certain kind of man who believes that distant relations and even total strangers are apt at any moment to fling fortunes into their hands. Rupert Orange was like that. They wandered up to the West End. The two of them stood for a while watching the crowds pouring out of the theatres. The well-dressed, well-fed crowds, hailing taxis, making plans, race meetings, bridge parties, holidays. The First World War was well over, and the Second was still well round the corner. The world seemed good, but not to Orange.
0: Yeah, yeah. Believe you're crying, aren't you? Yeah, come here. Hot drink's what you need. Feel the cold, I've no doubt. Yes, cold. He's cold. Yes. Here, come on.

0: Italy. Italy?
1: Yes,
0: Upset about something, aren't you? Upset about something, yes. Here you were.
2: Wealth. Wealth. The only thing worth striving for in this world. The only thing worth striving for. Your tub philosophers may laugh at it. They may laugh at it, but they only laugh to keep envy and desire away.
0: Yes. Let any man you call a genius arrive at the biggest and best hotel in London tonight, and let a millionaire arrive at the same moment, and I bet you the millionaire gets the attention every time. The millionaire every time.
2: Yes, millionaire. Ah.
1: I agree with you, my friend. Money counts for a great deal.
2: Great deal. Great deal. Two more hot teas, please.
0: Well, what have you got instead, eh? Music? Art?
2: Ah.
0: Go into any studio tomorrow and ask the artist who he'll see first. You or the man with a check in his hand.
2: If a poor man has the brains of Will Shakespeare and is splashed with mud from a motor car driven by a wealthy woman, the only answer to his protest would be a policeman's move on. Yes.
1: I know. I know. 50 times better than you, I know. And it's worse for me because I once knew wealth. I once... But not anymore.
2: Poor man. Brains of Shakespeare.
1: Ah.
2: Mud. Ah. Splashed. Ah. Thank you. Yes, Brains of Shakespeare. But...
1: I'd sell my whole life now for 1 year's perfect enjoyment of real...
2: What?
1: I said I'd sell...
2: I heard you.
1: Oh.
2: Not 1 year, though. 5 years.
1: Hmm?
2: 5 years. Think of the glory of it. This evening, a despised pauper. Tomorrow, a rich man. Take courage, make up your mind to yield your life at the end of 5 years in exchange for riches.
1: What are you talking about?
2: Isn't it plain? Isn't it clear, isn't it? I promise, I pledge you, that tomorrow morning you shall be in as sound a financial position as any man in London.

0: You must make up your mind, Rupert Orange.
1: How did you know my name?
0: Make up your mind, you see? Brain of Shakespeare. Ah, splashed with mud. Ooh, mud.
1: You're mad.
0: Ah.
1: Aren't you? This is a joke. You're joking.
0: Not unless you think it's funny.
1: Pulling my leg.
0: 5 years. Make up your mind.
1: Who are you?
0: Ah. This evening, pauper. Tomorrow? Ah.
1: Absolutely, even listen. Anyway, how'd I... You don't want cash or anything, do you?
0: Just your word, spoken quietly, in full knowledge of what you are doing.
1: What would I be doing?
0: Selling your soul.
1: Like Faustus and all that sort of thing? Oh, really?
0: Stay where you are. In the gutter.
1: No, wait a minute. Just wait. All right. 5 years. All right. You have queer eyes. Queer. You look...
0: 5 years. No more.
1: It's a lifetime.
0: A short one.
1: What do I

0: think you know. If you were real,
1: I know. If you were to be believed, I know.
0: There is one more word. Health. What use is wealth if you are to drop dead in 6 months or be knocked down by a passing motor car? You shall be free from any physical pain for 5 years.
1: I think I desire some slight ills, if only to recognize the very sweetness of life without them. Your hand. One moment. Money? Health? Listen. There is a woman alive in this city tonight who has brought me to the degradation you witness now. She flung me to the ground. She covered me with dust. She crushed me under her heel. Give her to me that I may lower her pride. Let me see her as abject and despised as the lowest trull that walks the streets.
0: Your taste is very unusual. But, yes, this will be.
1: That will be the sweetest part of the 5 years. Sweeter even than the wealth.

0: reality. Perhaps I should write the story of my meeting.
1: When one third of London has electricity and the rest gas, I, Rupert Orange, have to make do with a candle.
0: Oh, dear life. What it could be like if...
2: The envelope lay just inside his door. It looked yellow in the candlelight. Dear Mr. Orange, the estate of Henry Parsons of Falkenhauer, Georgia, the United States of America, has reached probate. If you will call at our Pine Street, London office at your earliest convenience, you will learn something to your advantage.
3: It makes you, Mr. Orange, a dollar millionaire.
4: My dear boy, how are you? How was Europe? We didn't know when on earth you were coming back.
5: Darling, I simply cannot tell you how we missed that darn Mr. Orange while he was wearing out.
2: Grotesque, really. Amid this social intercourse, Rupert decided on a meeting with Mrs. Annis. He left it for a few months. He enjoyed his new, incredible wealth. It was not until an evening late in February that he took a cab to her house near Sloane Square.
4: My dear, dear Rupert, how glad I am to see you. My dear, it's so long, I thought we were never going to see you again. But I'm so glad. And how very fortunate that the legacy was for you. I was quite delighted when I heard of it. And my husband, too. Oh, you know, he lost.
6: I suppose there's not the slightest possibility of a flaw in the will.
0: Oh, no. I think it's all right. This time.
6: I see.
2: They stared at one another, these two people. The lady's heart began to throb. Her head started to whirl. This man she'd hated before all others, up until a few moments ago. And then another emotion had taken control of her. It was not love. It was not even admiration. It was a wild desire to abnegate herself, annihilate herself in the man who stood before her. To become his bondwoman, the slave of his controlling will. She drove the nails into her palms and made one desperate effort to escape. One desperate bid for victory.
4: I was just going to the opera when you arrived, Rupert. Won't you join me? Come to my box. Come to my box with me, Rupert.
0: I think not. Actually, the opera's a bit of a bore, isn't it?
4: There are some operas which are not bores, my dear Rupert. La Bohème is extraordinarily beautiful and important. Oh, Rupert.

did not go to the opera that night. During the next few months, Rupert Orange saw Mrs. Ennis every day. She was completely besotted with him. She deceived her husband, and when that unfortunate man found her out and told her to leave his house, she went to Rupert Orange and begged him to allow her to stay with him forever. He refused her. He told her he didn't want to see her again, and she left. And within a year, the fortune that she'd once taken from him by law was now no more. Thus, Orange was revenged. He had, of course, no doubt that the bargain he'd made with the little old stranger was good. Money makes money, and soon he had so much money he didn't know what to do with it. Every woman he wanted was his. Every country he visited brought him new, rich rewards. The world was his for the taking, and he took it. Rupert Orange was in the box of the Countess de Volnay at Covent Garden when he first saw

0: against the further wall of the box. It smiled at Orange and held up three fingers. 3 years left. I think I desire some slight ills, if only to recognize the very sweetness of life without them. And ills there were, but they were twisted to his advantage.
1: I mean, after all, you've got to hand it to old Rupert. I mean, my goodness, he was born with a silver spoon in his mouth, if ever anybody was.
2: Did you hear about him at the hotel at Aylabar?
3: No, what happened?
1: He's at Aylabar and he has a broken ankle, you see. I mean, really. He's at this hotel, and who should walk in but the Countess Gabrielle de Valdez?
3: Oh, no!
1: My dear, yes. That's how it all started.
3: Good heavens.
1: Yes. Nothing at all seemed to touch him. I mean, you remember the newspaper business about him in the... Oh, where was he?
3: Oh, yes, on Rivera.
1: In, on, my dear. What does it matter? Anyway, this epidemic broke out, and there was a Rupert running hither and thither looking after the sick, I mean. Oh, he was such a hero.
0: He seemed immune from serious danger. Everything he touched turned into gold. He reveled in pleasure and radiated happiness until the fifth year. There were but 5 days to go when Orange, in search of solace, ventured into a London rainstorm on February the 28th. There was cash in his pockets, rich clothes upon his back, but his heart was like ice. London seemed strange, unfriendly, was cold and alien, and he could find no one to speak with. No one to share his fears until...
4: Bad day for a gentleman like you to be wandering about, isn't it? You fancy a drink, do you? You could get one at my place if you come out. This way.

0: Take off your coat, do. What's your poison? In America just now, of course, you wouldn't be allowed to accept a drink. I wouldn't be allowed to give you one. They've got prohibition over there. Prohibition. What?
1: Susan Annis. What in heaven's name?
0: You in my home. You.
1: Home? This? Hovel.
0: Tom? Tommy?
1: Of all the women in London, I pick you.
0: Tommy!
1: I asked for this, prayed for this, to see you humiliated.
0: He'll have money, Tommy, a lot. Take it, and don't be gentle.

0: morning when frost covered the pavements of London, a drunken man who'd rarely enjoyed his night out stepped over a body lying half in the gutter without comprehending what it was. The gutter ran outside the house occupied by Mrs. Annis. The body was that of a man. He'd been thrown from the second floor. His pockets were empty. He was Rupert Orange, and he was dead. It was 5 years to the day since the meeting on the River Thames embankment.
1: Here I go, singing low. Bye.

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1: Ian, do you know something? If you stop eating bird's eye beef burgers and eat these cheap ones...
2: Aye.
1: You'll save Mum enough money to buy me a Leeds United tracksuit.
2: Fantastic.
1: I mean, they look the same, don't they?
2: Might look the same, but they don't taste the same.
1: You can't tell the difference.
2: Well, I can. The cheap one's yours.
3: Bird's eye. Somehow other beef burgers just don't taste the same.

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0: Can you predict what will come in 100 years? Or in 10? Or in the next minute? Can you see beyond the known dimensions of time and space into the unknown dimension X? Today we tell you a story of America's largest city. A story that began in the bustling city room of the New York Metropolitan Opera.
1: Sit in there. Sweeney?
2: Give me a rewrite, quick.
1: I'll take it.
2: Okay, now look. Look on the other side drive, see?
1: So?
2: So, at 12:45 today, just 3 minutes ago, Grant Stone disappeared.
1: That's what?
2: I'm telling you, disappeared. It's gone.
1: Listen, Sweeney, get yourself to a Turkish bath. Sober up.
2: Pop, I swear, I'm sober as a judge. Listen to me, will you?
1: Just a minute. Albert.
3: What's up, Pop?
1: Call the 100th Detective Precinct. Find out if anything's been reported missing.
3: Like what?
1: Like Grant Tomb. Go on, make it snappy.
3: Okay, Pop.
1: All right, Trini, now give it to me slow. This better not be a gag.
2: No gag, Pop. Now get it down. The traffic at the drive was at its noon hour peak. And the venture's up.
4: They say that Grant Tomb is gone.
1: Okay, call composing. Tell him to hold everything for an extra. Clear out page one. Get going. Okay, Sweeney, now. The heck with the words, give me the garbage. What happened?
2: Nobody knows. There are half a dozen police cars around here staring at the place where Grant Stone was. I was about a block away. I heard screams. I came running. It was gone. Vanished.
1: How many dead?
2: Nobody knows if anybody is dead.
1: We'll find out.
2: How can I find out when everybody that was sitting on the steps and all disappeared?
1: What?
2: It's gone.
1: No bodies?
2: No tool, Pop. No tool.
1: Okay, you hoof it back up there and get stories from some witnesses. Now call me back. Albert!
3: Yes, Pop?
1: Get Columbia University on the phone and get a statement.
3: Right.
1: Research!
5: Yes, sir.
1: Grab an encyclopedia, see if anything like this ever happened before. Hey, Walters!
6: Yeah, Pop?
1: Call the army, find out about secret weapons.
6: Right.
1: Yeah. Hello, composing. This is Pop Atterby on the city desk. Start setting up an extra. I want to hit the street in 20 minutes. Second extra in an hour with pictures. Okay, what are you waiting for? Get them rolling.
3: Pop.
1: Oh, I'm busy, Albert.
3: Yes, sir. Pop, Mr. Carlborn wants to see you. Pronto.
1: Tell him I'm busy.
3: Well, he says to come now.
1: Oh, of all the flat-headed publishers to saddle a newspaper with. Okay. Sweeney calls, switch it to Colburn's office.
3: Okay, Pop.
7: Come in.
1: Listen, Mr. Colburn, I'm very busy now. There's an extra on the rollers and...
7: I know. I just called composing and ordered them to stop it.
1: Stop it? Are you...
7: Atterby, you've been on the city desk of the Herald for 25 years now. Since when do you waste thousands of dollars on an April Fool issue?
1: April Fool? Listen, Grant's tomb is missing. Is that a story? Or am I dead from the neck up?
7: Did you check it?
1: Yes, and Sweeney...
7: How do you know it's true?
1: Well, if you...
7: What do you mean, spreading cold terror all over town?
1: But Sweeney...
7: The devil with Sweeney. How do you know it isn't just a hallucination? Mass hypnotism, something like that.
1: Well, what if it is?
7: Atterby, if this is a farce, we'll be in Dutch, but good. Civil suits, criminal action. We're the only paper in town on the streets with an extra. The other editors don't believe this story for one instant.
1: It takes guts to run a paper.
7: Well, if that's what it takes, you've got too many. You took the authority for this without even trying to find me and get an okay.
1: Your father-in-law knew a story has to run while it's hot.
7: All right. You ran this while it was so hot, our first 10 papers drove the city into a panic. How do we know this whole thing isn't a big... Hello. Now there's Carlborn. Yes, he's here. It what? Oh, well, that's fine. That's fine and dandy. You're fired! It's your star reporter, Mr. Sweeney, formerly of the Herald.
1: Formerly? Give me that phone. Hello, Sweeney. Did you get the pictures? How are things up there? I'll need more witnesses. What?
2: It's back.
1: Fine, fine. What did you say?
2: It's back. Grant's tomb is back. I'm sorry.
1: You're sorry. All right, golden boy. Now give it to me slow. Make it sound intelligent.
2: It just reappeared, that's all.
1: What about the people who were inside?
2: All back. Don't remember a thing. It's just like it never happened at all. It's a miracle.
5: It's a miracle. We've got an extra on the streets with 28 types screaming that Grant's tomb has vanished, and you calmly call me up to tell me that it's back.
2: But it was gone, I tell you, Pop.
5: Greenick.
2: What?
5: Do me a favor, will you?
2: Yeah, what?
5: Drop dead.
0: Well, Atterby.
5: Guess we run a retraction. Just doesn't make sense. 12 police cars, Sarge. We've got statements from witnesses.
8: I told you it was hysteria. Look at the man from Mars broadcast that Orson Welles did. 1,000 people will swear they saw the monsters.
5: Oh, I don't know. I'm all confused.
0: Well, let's look at it this way, Atterby. Maybe you've had enough.
5: Enough what?
0: You've been on the city desk 25 years now. That makes you, let me see, 55?
5: 54. What are you driving at, Mr. Colby?
0: I mean, maybe you ought to retire.
5: Retire?
0: We need new people, new ideas. I've been thinking about it for some time now. With Social Security, you'd get...
5: About 20 bucks. Fine. Now, you listen. I brought this paper into the world, and it's going to take me out. I was on that city desk before you ever heard of a sticker type. Then you come along and marry a publisher's daughter.
0: That's enough.
5: I made a mistake, okay. Anybody can make a mistake. I still think there's something in this story. Sweeney's been around too long to blow one like this. Even when he's drunk, he's a better newspaper man than most.
0: I'm sorry. Effective today, you're relieved as city editor. Sanford will take over.
5: Sanford? Why, he's green as grass.
0: If you want to stay on in some minor job...
5: Such as...
0: Well, how about science editor?
5: Science editor.
0: You can have the office right next to mine. It'll pay the rent. Well?
5: Oh, I don't know. I don't know what I'll do. I've been on the city desk so long.
0: Well, maybe it's too much excitement for a man your age.
5: Stop writing me off, will you? I'm sick. I'm 54. And a man at 54...
0: He's no longer a boy.
5: Oh, I don't know. Maybe I am losing my grip. Got to go somewhere and think it over.
0: All right, Atterby. Take your time.
5: I'll be across the street at Burley's Bar if you need me. I'll let you know before the bulldog hits the streets.

0: Yeah, Pop.
1: Haven't you had enough, Pop?
0: Yeah, it's a solemn occasion, Bertie. Call the hemlock.
1: What's the occasion, Pop?
0: I am now a husband.
1: No.
0: Reduced. Humiliated.
1: You, Pop? Never.
0: Meet the new science editor of the Sunday Supplement, me. Know as much about science as J.P. Morgan knows about sharecropping.
1: What happened? Who did it?
0: You familiar with a reporter named Aloysius John Sweeney? Huh? Former friend and drinking companion of mine?
1: Sweeney got you busted?
0: The same.
1: What?
0: If that gentleman should ever, by some misbegotten chance, thrust his head into this bar, bully, my friend, I personally, with these two bare hands...
2: Hey, Pop! Pop, it's me.
0: I shall control my homicidal instinct.
2: Listen, Pop, I just came down from Riverside Drive.
0: Very daring move, Sweeney.
2: I brought a guy with me.
0: It won't help, Sweeney.
2: Pop, you don't understand. I found a little guy in a swallowtail coat who watched this whole thing happen. Pop, Burley, quiet, everybody. Quiet, will you?
3: How do you do? Gentlemen, I can assure you my small stature belies the magnitude of my abilities.
0: What did you bring him for, Sweeney?
2: He's a genius, Pop, a full-time genius.
0: You betrayed me once, Sweeney. Isn't that enough? Take your little man away and don't bother me.
3: Your friend isn't very polite, Mr. Sweeney. Perhaps one day he will learn that even the most insignificant man has a sense of dignity and personal worth.
0: I apologize, Professor. I'm not sore at you. It's your tomato-headed friend here. Sweeney, I ought to kill you. I ought to strangle you with my bare hands. I ought to have you run through a rotary press at low speed. Those things are too good for you.
2: But, Papa, look, I'm trying to tell you, the story ain't phony. It happened. Mr. Pertwee... Hannibal, tell him about it.
3: Gladly. My contribution has been awaiting worldwide recognition for many years now. Unfortunately, there are some who insist I am insane.
0: Fancy that.
3: Yeah. Being small of stature, as you can see, I chose to nurse my resentment rather than to take positive measures. However, I feel now the world is ready to come to terms with Hannibal Pertwee.
0: Can you or can you not explain this Grant's tomb business?
3: Naturally. What? It can all be explained quite simply in terms of the Pertwee system of infinite acceleration and transportational facilitation as applied to freightage. I've been trying to sell it to the railroads for 10 years.
2: Didn't I tell you he was a genius, Pop?
0: Big check.
2: Oh, now, wait a minute, Pop. Give him a chance. Show him the trains, Hannibal.
3: Oh, yes, the trains. If you gentlemen will gather around the suitcase...
2: Come on, I want you to see them. I'm telling you.
4: All right.
2: Come on.
4: Hey, look.
3: As you can see, I have in this suitcase a complete model railroad reduced to the size of a cigar box. Observe.

0: That's enough, I think.
1: They run! Just like real trains!
2: Sweeney, not content with ruining my life, Lou.

0: It's always the same. They won't listen to me.
1: Well, I guess Pop is losing his grip.
0: I hate them.
1: No, don't take it so hard, Hannibal. Maybe it was all a hallucination.
0: The Pertwee theory is not an hallucination.
1: Sure. Well, it was a good try anyway. I guess I'll go back to the office and pick up my stuff.
0: But I'll show them. Someday they'll listen.
1: Sure. You'll show them, Hannibal. Hey, Burley, fix Professor Pertwee here with a double scotch. Ahead, make it a triple.

0: The newest use of the isotope will enable medical experts to trace with accuracy the growth of cow and cow nuts.
1: Well, maybe it's better to be unemployed.
0: Science editor speaking.
2: Pop?
0: Yeah?
2: Sweeney, listen, I got a story...
0: I thought Calvin canned you.
2: What? Can't fire me? Listen, you know Burley's Bar?
0: Does DiMaggio know Yankee Stadium? What about Burley's Bar?
2: It's gone.
0: Oh, Sweeney.
2: On the level, Pop, just a few seconds ago. Take a look at the window.
0: Sweeney, I warn you.
2: Take a look.
0: Okay, Sweeney, hang on. Albert?
3: Yes, Pop?
0: Do me a favor. Stick your head out of that window and tell me if anything unusual is going on at Burley's Corner.
3: Okay, Pop. Holy jumping catfish!
0: Huh?
3: It's gone. Come here and look.
0: Well, I'll be a monkey. Where's Calvin?
3: He went to a polo match out on Long Island.
0: Who's on the city desk?
3: Young Stan?
0: Come on.
4: City desk. Okay, I'll give it to Rewrite. Just a second. City desk. What? Are you nuts? What?
5: Everybody listen to this, will you? It's Martinson down at 34th Street. He says the Empire State Building has disappeared. Can you feature that?
0: What are you going to do about it?
5: Do? Am I supposed to do something? He's gone nuts.
0: Give me that phone.
5: Hey, let's...
0: Give me that phone. Hello, Marty. This is Pop.
6: Pop, what are you doing out there?
0: Never mind. What happened?
6: Well, I'm going to precinct. 5 minutes ago, a cop staggered in. It's gone, he says. What's gone, they say? The Empire State, he says. Well, FBI, I've got a call.
0: Okay, get down there and get the details. In case you need to convince the Burley's Bar went just before you called.
6: Holy mackerel, what a catastrophe that is. Okay, Pop, I'll call you.
3: Look at the skyline. The Empire State isn't there.
0: Well, no, no. Don't get panicky. Don't get panicky. It may come back, just like Grant's tomb.
5: Okay, Pop. You'll take over, won't you? I'm kind of shaky.
0: Will I? I'll show you fledglings how to run a newspaper together. Wallace?
7: Yeah, Pop?
0: Get a camera down to the Empire State.
7: Right.
5: What a story.
0: Call the mayor, Albert. Tell him what he asked, what he intends to do.
7: Check, check.
0: Where's the research department?
8: Yes, sir. Columbia University says it's not him that says...
0: Tell him that... No, dress it up and shoot it down.
8: Yes, sir.
0: Research? Wait a minute.
8: Yes, sir.
0: Find out how many people are usually in the Empire State.
8: Yes, sir.
0: No, and don't try to call the Empire State to find out.
8: No.
0: No, it isn't there. City desk. Shoot.
9: Listen, I'm dead sober, see?
0: Yeah, the garbage, Frankie, the garbage.
9: Remember, I'm sober. That says I'm sober always.
0: Come on,
9: sober.
0: Come on, what happened?
9: Help me, Pop. Penn Station just disappeared. Vanished. Thin air.
0: Jumping turtles. The people do?
9: People trace the works. I'm telling you, there's a hall a block wide. I was lucky I was only a block away.
0: You saw it?
9: I witnessed.
0: Oh, bless you, my boy, talk.
9: There was a rumble, see? A kind of electrical hum in the air. And all of a sudden, the station seemed to cave in on itself. Wango. Nothing.
0: Any statement?
9: No, but you ought to see the hall.
0: Oh, get statements, Flathead. Where are you now?
9: I'm over at the post office, right across the street from Ben. Pop!
10: Pop!
0: Hello. Hello. Hello, Frankie. Frankie, operator.
5: Pop, we got a flash. The United States Post Office just went... The whole darn city is going piece by piece.
0: Don't lose your head, Albert. Hello.
11: This is the composing room about the Empire State Building story.
0: Good, it's all news. We've just lost Penn Station and the post office. Get out a new banner head. New York City vanishing.
11: What about copy?
0: You don't need copy for a story like this. Tell a linotype operator to use their imagination. Albert.
5: Pop.
1: Anything else, listen? Christ.

0: building, maybe?
1: Nothing yet, Pop.
0: Oh. Anything reappeared yet?
1: No word on anything.
0: Maybe things are stabilizing. Call composing. Tell him to start rolling.
1: Right, Pop.
0: And find Sweeney. Tell the phone from downstairs a while ago. I forgot all about him.
1: Mm-hmm.
0: Tell him he's hired again.
2: I'll print any statement that isn't him out.
1: Uh-oh, Pop. Here comes Mr. Trouble.
2: Adderby!
0: Oh, now, take it easy, Colburn.
2: Adderby, what are you doing at the city desk?
3: Where's Sanborn? What's going on here anyway? Has everyone gone out of his mind?
0: Listen, the Empire State, the Penn Station, and the post office have all been missing for almost 5 minutes.
3: Get away from that desk, you. Drop that telephone.
0: Listen.
2: I don't care if Washington, D.C. has been bombed by the Martians. I want you out of this office in 2 minutes. Albert, cast those extras. Pop, you get out your fire.
0: Oh, you're not being reasonable.
2: I'm not interested in the other papers. Just get out of here before I go start raving mad.

0: Hey, Pop! Hey, Pop!
1: Oh, hello, Sreeney. Where have you been?
0: I've been trying to make up my mind whether to come up or not. When you left me hanging on the phone, I thought you was insulting me. Hey, how come you aren't on the desk?
1: Oh, I'm Ken.
0: Are you kidding?
1: Oh, it's been coming. I really had the place jumping. You should have seen me, Sweeney. It was like the San Francisco earthquake. Oh, I need a drink. How about... keep forgetting. Isn't any Burleys anymore?
2: No. Just a big hole in the ground.
1: Let's walk over. I want to browse around.
2: Oh, Pop, there's nothing to see.
1: Well, let's take a snoop anyway. Just for old time's sake.
2: Well, okay, Pop, let's cross. We got the light.
1: Well, will you look at that? Who'd ever thought that less than 10 minutes ago there was a building here?
2: Yeah.
1: Let's climb down and have a look, Sweeney.
0: Well, what for, Pop? It's getting dark, you know. We'll break our necks.
1: Sweeney, where's your old reporter spirit? Come on.
0: Okay, but I don't see what you expect. My ankle.
1: Easy, easy.
2: Clean as a bone.
1: Well, let's walk around a bit. See anything?
0: No, just rocks, pieces of the foundation. I'll bet you that... Pop, wait a minute.
1: What?
0: Will you look at this? So small, I almost missed it.
1: That'll be a son of a perfect scale model of Burley's. Less than 4 inches tall.
0: What do you suppose this is doing here?
1: I don't know.
3: Can I help you, gentlemen?
1: Wait, wait.
0: What are you doing down here?
3: I'm looking for my model. Thank you for finding it.
1: Oh, this is yours, is it?
3: Certainly. Now, if you'll be kind enough to hand it to me, I'll just put it back in my suitcase.
2: You better give it to him, Pop.
1: All right.
3: Thank you. There we are. Thank you, gentlemen.
1: I thought you just went in for model trains.
3: I have always been preoccupied with tiny things, but lately I've been branching out. Well, I really must be going. Thank you very much.
2: He's as loony as a bat.
0: The geniuses are all crazy. I read it in the book.
1: Sweeney, you get a look in that suitcase.
0: Sure, I seen it when he opened it in the bar this morning.
1: I mean just now.
0: Oh, why?
1: This morning when he opened his suitcase, he had a little round tube and a set of model trains in it. Nothing else.
0: So?
1: This time he had 3 other models.
0: So what?
1: Nothing. Except they happened to be models of the Empire State, Penn Station, and the United States Post Office.
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4: Wait, come back here.
2: He's starting to run.
4: Here, here's a cab. Come on.
5: Back to Mac.
4: Catch up with that little guy running down on the block. Make it fast.
5: Okay, Mac.
4: There he is. Hold it, cabby, hold it. Come on, Sweeney.
5: Hey, how about my dough? Hey, you bum.
3: Stop, gentlemen. Stop, I warn you.
2: Hey, Pop. He's got that little tube out of his suitcase. He's pointing.
4: Grab him, Sweeney.
2: Why, give me that thing. Let go of my arm.
4: Give it to me.
2: There.
3: I warn you.
4: Never mind the warnings. Just you come along with us. We're going to have a little talk. Take him up to the office, Sweeney.
2: Pop.
4: What?
2: Where's a taxi?
4: What?
2: A taxi.
3: If you look at the curb, you'll find your taxi.
2: Jumping saints. Pop, look at it.
3: Now, gentlemen, perhaps the world will believe in the validity of the Pertwee system of infinite acceleration.

0: quiet, Hannibal. Now you start talking.
1: I won't.
0: Hold his hand, Sweeney.
2: That's a pleasure.
0: Well, Hannibal?
1: Let me out of this office.
0: Talk.
1: Never.
0: Sweeney, where's the tube?
3: It's right here, Pop.
0: Now, Hannibal, I give you 5 seconds to talk, after which I'm turning this tube on you for a taste of your own medicine. Now, think it over. 1, 2.
1: No.
0: 3.
1: I hate them. Why should I save them?
0: 4.
1: All right. Put it away, please.
0: That's better. Now, how did you do it?
1: Many years ago, Einstein posed the theory that if an object were sufficiently accelerated, it would gradually flatten out and eventually disappear altogether. Working on this approach, I evolved a method of accelerating the atoms within the molecules, setting an object spinning in 4 rather than 3 dimensions. For many years, I tried to sell my idea to the railroad for condensing freight and storage.
0: And you stop the thing spinning with this little tube?
1: The tube sends out a whirling ring of electrons which engulf the object.
0: Why did you turn it on those buildings?
1: I was driven to it. Only something dramatic could shock the world into realizing my greatness.
0: But you restore them. You brought back Grant's tomb.
1: I can restore them, yes.
0: Not can, Hannibal. Will.
1: On one condition.
0: Well?
1: That your paper give me full credit for my scientific achievement. Front page, pictures, a complete story.
0: It's a deal. Oh,
2: wait a minute, Pop. We don't even work for this paper anymore, remember?
0: We'll take care of that little matter, Sweeney. Mr. Coleman, this is Pop Atterby. You've just rehired me. Now, if you'd care to step down the hall into my new office, I think I can show you something make your hair stand on end. I have 3 missing buildings in my desk drawer.
2: Well?
0: He's on fire. Says he's coming down here to have me committed to an institution.
4: Fine. All right, Atterby. All right. What's going on here? I fired you. I ordered you off these premises. If this is a joke,
0: Well, Mr. Coleman, you see these models?
4: What about them?
0: What would you say if I were to tell you that these 5-inch models are actually the Empire State, Penn Station, the United States Post Office, and Burley's Bar, and a taxicab, all compressed 500 times, that there are people in them so tiny they can't see them, that even time is so compressed inside these buildings that movement is impossible?
4: This is insanity. Who is this man?
0: Sit down, Coleman. The show hasn't even started yet. Sweeney, put the taxicab out in the middle of the floor.
4: Okay, Pop.
0: Now, stand back. Hannibal, here's the tube. Now, do your stuff.
1: Stand back. Now.
2: Good Lord. I don't believe it. It's getting bigger.
1: I reversed the polarity of the spin very gradually.
5: What's the idea, blocking traffic, you lousy bum?
4: Hey, where am I? Hey, what happened? How did my cab get in this office?
0: Take it easy, George.
4: What is this? Who are you? Hey, ain't you the fare that skipped out on me? Hey, what is this, a bug house?
0: Well, Mr. Coleman?
6: I don't understand.
0: But you do believe.
6: Well, yes, I saw it right before my eyes.
0: Okay, well, then here's the deal. You give our boy Hannibal a front page spread with pictures. He'll take these other buildings back to the original sites and restore them just like they were, with our cameras getting exclusive shots. Now, is it a bargain?
6: Is it a bargain? I may not be the best newspaper man in the world, but this is the biggest thing since Noah's Ark. You're rehired as city editor at your old salary.
0: My old salary?
6: All right. Plus a 500 bonus.
0: Well, it's a deal. Sweeney, call composing. Tell them to double the size of the front page. Have them hold it for a red done of full-page headline. Got that?
6: Right.
0: Hello, Albert. This is Pop. Listen, I want all photographers up in my office right away. Call the search. Tell that girl to have Columbia send a battery of big shots over to the former site of Penn Station. Poppy, Poppy boy!
4: Mac.
0: I'm busy, George. Sweet, what's the word?
4: The mess step.
0: All right, what is it?
4: All I want to know is, how do I get my hack out of this office?

0: You have just heard another adventure in time, space, and the unknown world of the future. The world of...
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0: 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Featured in the cast were Arthur Maitland as Pop, John Larkin as Sweeney, and John Gibson as the Professor. Your host was Norman Rose. Music by Bert Berman. 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

No. No, stay where you are. Do not break the stillness of this moment. For this is a time of mystery. A time when imagination is free and moves forward swiftly, silently. This is The Haunting Hour.

0: Sinister Estate.
1: No, Mr. Tilton, your son's fears are not imaginary. They are as real to him as a dagger pointed at his heart. We doctors recognize that today. 20 years ago, we might have felt as you do now.
2: But Roger seems so normal in every other respect, Doctor. Like any other lad of 19.
1: Mr. Tilton, your son is suffering from fear of open spaces. To Roger, the world outside your estate, Manor Park, is filled with terror.
2: Doctor, please, I'll put my whole fortune at your disposal if you can only cure him.
1: I'm sorry, Mr. Tilton, your millions will not help. Someday, perhaps, he may be able to cure himself. Someday, perhaps, he may not fear to leave the gates that surround Manor Park.
2: And if not?
1: Roger will have to live on the estate until he dies.
2: Amos, I came here to your office to face facts. I won't live much longer.
3: Gerard Tilton, you'll reach 100 for sure.
2: Ah, don't be ridiculous. Roger's illness has cut 25 years from my life in a few short months. It's time that you draw up another will for me.
3: Very well. What do you want in it?
2: My entire fortune is to go for the upkeep of Manor Park until Roger is well, or until he dies.
3: And what about his brothers, Charles and Edward?
2: I can't risk Roger being without a home and companions. They will share only after he dies or is cured. And then, only if Charles and Edward live on the estate with their younger brother and never go outside the gates.
3: I see. And who is to administer the estate, Gerard?
2: Amos Hull.
3: Gerard!
2: I leave it in your trust. Completely.

0: But, Abby, please be patient.
1: I've been patient, Charles, and I'm through being patient.
0: Perhaps in a little while.
1: A little while, a little while. It's 18 years since your father died. 17 years since Uncle Amos first brought me to visit the poor Tilton boys cooped up on Manor Park Estate. It's 15 years since we were engaged.
0: Abby.
1: I love you, Charles. But the years are flying too fast.
0: But, Abby, you know my father's will. I have to stay here at Manor Park with Roger. You'll have to marry me and live here. We've been through this 100 times.
1: I'd rather die than stay here.
0: Abby, please.
1: This isn't a home. It's a prison. The very trees around us here seem to shut us in. This gate, it's a prison gate. No one really wants to be here. Roger is chained by his own fears. Edward and you are fettered by your greediness.
0: Greediness?
1: Yes. Other men would have gone out and earned their own living instead of sitting here waiting for Roger to die.
0: Abby, I'm not greedy, but how can I think of leaving? I'm 42, not a lick of business experience.
1: Oh, Charles, you'll just have to solve these problems for yourself. I'm tired. I'm desperately tired. You know how I feel. I've told you in the plainest words I know. Make up your mind, Charles. By tomorrow. I'll come back then to hear your answer.
2: This was light, sir.
0: Higgins, you were behind the trees, eavesdropping. Can't I have any privacy?
2: I'm only a gardener, but I do know something about the world. It's money that makes you Tiltons bitter and full of hate.
0: Mind your own business.
2: Did you ever consider the flowers, for instance, Mr. Charles? Flowers are good people.
0: Oh, shut up. Go back to your silly flowers. I'm going into the house.
2: Shut up, he says. But he's got no manners. Now take my daffodils. Top of the morning, Mr. Higgins, they say to me. That's real manners, that is. People. It'd be better if they was all in their graves to feed the flowers.
3: I don't like to walk down here, Charles. It's too near the gates.
0: Now, don't worry, Roger. It's safe here, isn't it?
3: Yeah, yes, of course, but not out there. You're rather smug, aren't you, Charles? You feel quite contemptuous of me, don't you? Healthy people never really understand those who are ill, no matter how sympathetic they are. And you're not even sympathetic towards me.
0: Oh, it's nothing like that at all. It's just that, well, you're no fool. You know there's nothing out there.
3: I just can't step beyond the gates, Charles, that's all.
0: Now, look, we're standing almost on the boundary of the estate. Feel safe?
3: Yes.
0: Then take one more step.
3: No.
0: Come on, Roger, just one more step, just to prove there's no harm.
3: No, that's impossible. I can't do it.
0: Ah, you stubborn fool. You were right before. I am contemptuous of you. Your sickness would have been cured a long time ago if it weren't pampered. But I'm tired of pampering it, and tired to death of your being an invalid. All your life, you've had your own way. Now, this time, for once, you're going to do what someone tells you. You're going over the boundary line if I have
3: to carry you. Stop shoving me, Charles. No, you're behaving like a man.
0: Come on, get going.
3: No, no, stop it, Charles.
0: Come on.
3: Stop it. I won't go over. You can't make me. Let me think, Charles. Stop it.
4: Charles Tilton, what are you doing?
3: Mildred.
0: He's getting what he deserves. A grown man chaining himself to a few acres of earth just because he's stubborn. That's all it is. It makes me sick.
4: Don't mind what Charles says, Roger. Mr. Hull is going to hear about this.
2: Now, Charles, let's be perfectly clear about this. As long as I am administrator, your father's wishes are going to be carried out to the letter.
0: But not to the spirit, Mr. Hull. If my father were alive, he'd be spending money to have Roger cured, not forcing my brother Edward and me to waste our lives in confinement.
2: But Roger is incurable. The doctor said so 20 years ago.
0: All medical science has advanced since then.
2: Yes, no doubt you were practicing advanced medical science when your Aunt Mildred stopped you this morning. No, Charles. Administering the Tilton estate takes too much of my time for me to go chasing these scientific will-o'-the-wisps.
0: I know why you don't care to cure Roger. As long as he's ill, you have the estate to administer.
2: Don't be impertinent.
0: I'd still like an accounting. And so would Edward.
2: I didn't come here to discuss what you and Edward want. But I'll tell you this. One more attempt to force Roger from these grounds, and both your rights to the estate will be forfeit.
5: So old man Hull gave you a dressing down, Charles.
0: Yes, Edward. I don't know what to do. Through all these horrible years, only the thought of Abby has kept me going, and now she's going to leave me. unless I can find a solution by tomorrow.
5: Why wait until tomorrow? Perhaps we can work out a solution tonight.
0: Wait a minute, Edward. If you're planning...
5: Listen to me, Charles. Haven't you had enough of this birdcage life? Aren't you sick to the teeth of Roger and the whole setup?
0: But what can we do?
5: I may need your help, Charles. I demand your help. The happiness of three of us is involved. You, me, and Abby.
0: But what are you planning?
5: We get the money if he is cured, or if he dies. You tried curing him.
0: I won't do it. I can't do it.
5: Why not? You hate him, don't you?
0: But Roger's our brother. I can't let you do it.
5: Do you realize, Charles, that you and I haven't been outside the gates for almost 20 years? I'm not going to Rotten Manor Park for the rest of my life. And remember, if you blab out anything about this, I'll take care of you, too. Understand?
0: I understand, Edward.
5: Now, get that scared look off your face. We're going outside as if nothing had happened.
0: Outside?
5: Open the door, Charles.
0: The door? Yes. All right, Ed.
5: Roger! How long have you been standing there?
3: Just a few minutes, Edward.

0: Nice of you to drive me to Manor Park, Uncle Amos.
1: Coincidence. Business to attend to, Abby.
0: I can hardly imagine anyone's going there for pleasure.
1: Why say that?
0: Well, I'm going there because Charles has promised me an answer today, and you're going on business.
1: So?
0: We're not going to Manor Park because we want to relax. How can anyone relax at Manor Park? Everybody who has anything to do with the place seems poisoned, polluted by it.
1: Oh, nonsense. Manor Park is as good a place to relax as any.
0: I wish I could feel that way, Uncle, but I can't. I hope I never have to come out here again.
1: Well, different folks have different feelings. Here we are. Abby, be a good girl and open the gates while I drive through.
0: Of course.

0: Up in now, Abby. I'll drive you to the main house.
1: No, no, I'll wait here. I can't stand this place. It gives me the shivers. You tell Charles I'm waiting for him, just inside the gate.
0: Well, all right, Abby.
2: Have you seen Roger, Abby?
1: No, Aunt Mildred, I haven't.
2: I've been looking for him all over.
1: Oh, Roger wouldn't be down near the gates. I'm waiting for Mr. Charles.
2: I wish I could find Roger.
1: Have you seen Charles recently?
2: I wonder what Roger's up to now.
1: Oh, can't anyone around here even answer a civil question? I can't stand it. I can't stand it, Aunt Mildred.
2: Why, Abby?
1: Tell Charles that if he wants to see me, he'll have to come outside. I'm not going to stay in Manor Park 1 minute longer. Do you hear? Do you hear? I'll be waiting outside the gate here.

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0: On the sinister estate of Manor Park, a legacy and the terror of the unknown hold imprisoned a strange group of people. As we return to their story, Higgins, the gardener, is talking to his flowers.
1: People are supposed to be something special. But for my part, I'd much rather be with you, flowers. I'll take the people here on Manor Park Estate where I garden. Old man Tilton left Manor Park to Roger. He can't go out of the place because he's feared. Never knew a flower to fear anything. Now, Charles and Edward Roger's brothers didn't like that because they wanted part of the money. Ever heard of a flower wanting money? I guess Abby Hull knew what she was doing when she told Charles to make up his mind as to whether he wanted to marry her or have his share in the estate. But she must have loved him pretty good, because she was broke up quite a bit when she found his body out there on the road, outside the estate.
2: I saw him lying right outside the gate there in the grass, Edward. I knelt down, and then I found he was dead.
3: Well?
2: He was murdered, Edward. I'm sure of it.
3: No need to worry, Abby. Your uncle will arrange to have him buried.
2: Edward. Edward, I'm talking about your own brother. He was murdered.
3: It will be a quiet funeral. No one need ever know.
2: How can you be so callous about Charles' death?
3: What do you want me to do about it? Wail and beat my breast?
2: No, but
3: I can't bring him back to life, can I?
2: I don't think you wanted him alive.
3: He was a fool. Sooner or later, fools die. Doesn't matter when.
2: Or how.
3: Or how.
2: Or who caused the death, Edward.
3: Of course.
2: It matters to me. Charles was trying to free himself from Manor Park because I insisted.
3: He's free of it now. You don't have any reason to complain?
2: I don't intend to complain. With or without your help, I'm going to find Charles's murderer. And I don't think I'll have to look too far.
4: There, there, Abby. Now, this thing out at Manor Park will blow over. After a while, you'll feel better. Stay in town here. Try to forget.
2: I don't want to feel better, Uncle Amos. I don't want to forget. Not until I've found out who murdered my poor Charles.
4: Well, aren't you being a little hasty, assuming that it was murder?
2: What else?
4: Suicide, perhaps. Or an accident. Who'd want to kill Charles, anyway?
2: I don't know. Yet. But I'm going to find out. I can't understand why Edward won't help me.
4: Death in the family doesn't change a man's nature.
2: Well, it's not just his selfishness. He was trying to discourage me from investigating.
4: Well, that's nothing. So was I. How about Roger? Did you ask him any questions?
2: No.
4: Why not?
2: He couldn't have had anything to do with it. I found Charles outside. That ruled out Roger.
4: Does it?
2: Uncle Amos, I think I'd better get in touch with the police.
4: No, I'd wait until I found some real clues, Abby. Otherwise, they'll treat you as though you were a crank.
2: You're right. Edward won't like it. But I'm going back to Manor Park. I'm going to examine that place firsthand.
4: Excellent. I expect to be at Manor Park tonight. Perhaps I can help.
2: Would you please, Uncle Amos? Please.
4: Well, now.
2: Now, please.
4: First, I have to attend to the burial arrangements. After that, I'll help you. Let's make it after dinner tonight, around 10.
2: Oh, thank you, Uncle, thank you. I've got some questions I'd like to ask Edward Tilton. I'll go out there immediately.
5: Hello, Abby. When did you get here?
2: Just 10 minutes ago, Roger. I was up in my room unpacking.
5: Well, make yourself at home. All the comforts of Manor Park are yours.
2: Oh, Roger, must you go?
5: Yes, Aunt Mildred's waiting for me in the garden. Thought we'd take a walk before it gets too dark.
2: Oh, Roger, can't you stay just a moment? I must talk to you.
5: Well, all right. It's just a second.
2: It's about Edward.
5: Oh?
2: I have a feeling that he's concealing some information. I want to talk to him very badly, but he's avoiding me. I haven't seen him since I've arrived.
5: I don't think you'll be able to talk to Edward, Abby.
2: Well, why shouldn't I be able to talk to him?
5: Very simple. My brother Edward has disappeared.
6: Roger, don't wander too far away in the dark.
5: No, Aunt Mildred, I'll just sit down here under this tree.
6: All right, dear.
5: Aunt Mildred, do you know who killed Charles?
6: No, Roger, I don't.
5: Are you sure you don't know?
6: Of course, I'm sure.
5: You wouldn't lie to me, would you, Aunt Mildred?
6: You know I wouldn't, Roger.
5: Do you think anybody else knows who killed Charles?
6: Roger, be quiet. You never can tell who's listening.
5: Do you think anybody knows?
6: The one who did it knows.
5: Yes, he knows. That's right, he knows.
6: Where are you going, Roger? Be careful, dear, it's dark.
5: I have a flashlight. I'm just going down towards the road, Aunt Mildred. Just going down towards the road.
7: Everything all right, ma'am?
6: Mr. Higgins, were you eavesdropping on my boy?
7: I never listen to what humans say. It ain't worthwhile.
6: You didn't hear what he said about the killing, did you?
7: Which killing?
6: There's only been one.
7: Mm-mm. Two.
6: Who's the other one?
7: I don't know.
6: Nonsense. If you really knew someone was killed, you'd know who it was, Mr. Higgins.
7: Not if the body were in a flower bed, ma'am.
6: What?
7: My spading fork uncovered the legs.
6: Yes.
7: But I've already planted some flowers over there.
6: You ninny.
7: Ninny, am I? I'm not going to rearrange my flowers just because of some worthless corpse.
6: Oh, of course. Of course. Tell me, Mr. Higgins, which flower bed was disturbed?
7: The one between the fountain and the hydrangeas.
6: Inside Manor Park?
7: Yes, Miss Randolph.
6: Inside the park. Oh, Roger. Roger, my poor nephew, you shouldn't have done it.
2: What is it?
7: It's me, Miss Abby Higgins.
2: What do you want?
7: Something terrible has happened.
2: Uncle Amos, he's been killed.
7: No, miss, think that.
2: Who is it then?
7: Can't tell you through this door.
2: Oh, one moment, I'll open it. Come in quickly.
7: Yes, Miss Abby.
2: Now, tell me everything.
7: Miss Abby, tell your uncle that he'll have to get another gardener for the estate.
2: My uncle won't arrive until 10 this evening.
7: Tell your uncle in the morning, then.
2: Higgins, you didn't come rushing in here just to tell me you're quitting.
7: I can't stay any longer after what's happened.
2: What has happened, Higgins?
7: They took my shovel.
2: Yes?
7: It was murder, that's what it was.
2: Higgins, murder?
7: Yes, come outside with me, Miss Abby, I'll show you.
2: Can't you just tell me about it?
7: No, you've got to come outside.
2: Higgins, you hated Charles and Edward, didn't you?
7: Yes, miss.
2: You don't like anyone or anything except your flowers.
7: People are no good.
2: I see what you're trying to do. You want to get me to come outside, and then you're going to kill me. Just like you killed Charles and Edward.
7: How'd you know that Edward was dead?
2: I'm right. You did kill them.
7: No, Miss Abby, no. I ain't killed no one yet.
2: But you're going to kill me, aren't you?
7: No, ma'am, I hadn't thought to. All I want is to have them two punished.
2: What?
7: Roger and his aunt. They dug up all the flowers I planted. All those beautiful flowers. It was murder. Come outside, Miss Abby. I'll show you.
2: Oh, Higgins, don't be so ridiculous. Why would they want to dig up your flowers in the middle of the night?
7: To get hold of Edward Tilton's body. It was buried there in the flower bed.
2: In the flower bed?
7: Yes, I saw them dump the corpse into a wheelbarrow and then they went toward the main gate.
2: All right, Higgins. Keep walking ahead of me.
7: Yes, ma'am, we'll soon catch up to them.
2: You keep moving. If you make one step towards me, Higgins, I'll scream.
7: Listen.
2: What is it?
7: The wheelbarrow.
2: Hurry.
7: Yes, ma'am.
2: Hurry, get behind this hedge.
7: Yes, they're just inside the gate.
2: Quiet, quiet. Roger, you'd better rest a while.
5: It isn't so heavy, Aunt Mildred.
2: I can see them now, Higgins. Be careful.
7: Yes, ma'am.
6: Put it down here, Roger, and I'll push it beyond the gate.
5: All right.
6: It mustn't be found on the grounds, Roger. You know that it mustn't be found.
2: Can you see what she's doing, Higgins?
7: Pretty well, ma'am. She's got the hole nigh onto filled up.
2: My uncle will be here soon, I hope.
7: When he comes, we'll have to track down Roger.
2: That's right. I'd feel much safer here in the dark if I knew where he was.
7: Well, he can't be wandering far. He's somewhere inside the park, for sure.
2: Who's that?
7: Someone else here, and I don't like it.
2: Wait a minute. I can see him now. Oh, it's Uncle Amos.
4: All right, Mildred. Drop the shovel and keep your hands up.
6: Amos. Amos Howell. I can explain this, Amos. I didn't have anything to do with it. I don't know who did.
4: Save your explanations. There's no one here to listen to them.
6: Very well, Amos. I'll tell them to the police. I'll make them understand.
4: I'm afraid you won't get to see the police, Mildred.
6: What do you mean?
4: The only one who's going to see the police is Roger when they arrest him for the murder of his two brothers and you. Come along. Move over near that hole you were digging.
6: What?
4: Very considerate of you to dig your own grave. Saves me the trouble.
6: So it was you all the time. You planned it all, didn't you?
4: Go ahead and rave, Mildred. No one will hear you.
6: Roger
4: won't come out here. You know he wouldn't move out of Manor Park to save his life.
7: Wouldn't he? Now, drop that gun, Amos.
6: Hold him, Roger. Don't let him go. I'll get his gun.
7: No, don't, Cal.
6: You can let him go now, Roger. I'll shoot if he tries anything.
2: Come on, Higgins. We may be able to help.
5: Give me the gun, Aunt Mildred. Yeah. I've got you covered, Amos Ho.
8: I don't understand. I thought you couldn't leave the estate, Roger.
5: I know you did. Well, it's been a long time since I've really been afraid. Will you call the police, Aunt Mildred?
2: Roger, why did you pretend to be afraid to cross the boundary? Why didn't you let us know you were well?
5: If I had let you know I was cured of my illness, I'd have collected only one-third of the estate. Now I can have...

From shadows and stillness, mystery weaves a spell of strangest fascination, charging the mind with doubts and fears. For mystery is a strange companion, a living memory in the haunting.

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0: 6 months after leaving the moon and traveling 355 million miles through space, Flagship Discovery, accompanied by the remaining seven freighters of the Mars fleet, reached the Red Planet. After a preliminary survey from 1,000 miles above its surface, Jet Morgan decided that the Discovery and one other ship should attempt a landing, the remainder of the fleet to continue encircling Mars in free orbit. So, leaving freighter number one, now completely transformed into a landing craft by the construction engineers, to follow 30 minutes behind the flagship, the Discovery began its spiral descent towards the southern pole cap.
1: Hey, what's that noise?
2: What noise?
1: Well, it's like... Well, I can't describe it, Peg. It's plain enough. Can't you hear it, Doc?
3: Yes, Lemmy, I can.
4: Starting the run-in now. Putting her nose down. The ground looks flat and firm. Must be frozen solid.
2: Let's hope so. If not, we'll sink into it and tip up for certain.
4: Mitch, do you hear anything? A peculiar noise?
2: Lemmy just asked me that.
1: Well, can't you, Mitch? I can, and so can Doc. It's getting more than I can stand. It's like it's right inside my body. Blimey!
5: Hey, watch it, Jet. What are you trying to do?
4: We bounced. Sorry, I'll try again.
5: But what's the matter with it?
3: And what's the matter with the ship? She's all over the place.
5: Jet, what's happening up front there?
4: I don't know. The ship doesn't seem to respond.
3: No, Mitch, no. Don't get out of your seat. Stay where you are.
5: But there's something wrong up front. Jet's in trouble.
4: Unless I land her now, we'll never make it.
5: Take her up again, Jet. Switch on the motor.
4: I can't. I haven't the time. Stand by for crash landing.
1: Oh, blimey.
5: Jet, for Pete's sake, give her power. Take her up.
4: I can't, I tell you. Hold on. Here it comes.
3: Are you all right, Lemmy?
1: Yes. I think so.
3: You sounded as though you'd been hurt.
1: No, Doc. That was a sigh of relief at finding I was still in one piece.
2: Well, it wasn't all that much of a bump.
3: Yeah, we seemed to hit the ground tail first, then skewed round.
2: Now, how about you, Jet? You okay? Hey, Jet. Are you okay?
1: He don't answer. Perhaps he's hurt.
3: Undo your straps. We'll go up front and see.
1: Yeah, there. That's mine. Oh, blimey.
2: Hey, Lemmy, what are you doing down there on your knees?
1: I don't know, Mitch. I seem to have lost the use of my legs. My legs, what's happened to my legs, Doc?
3: Lemmy, for the last 6 months, we've been living under gravityless conditions. Now, for the first time gravity returns, you try to run. Your legs just aren't used to it.
1: Oh, is that all? For a minute, I thought I must have been injured in that crash.
3: Look, get up, slowly. Then take your magnetized boots off, and when you start walking, take it easy.
1: Yes, Doc.
2: I'm all set.
3: Then go on up to Jet. I'll follow as soon as I'm ready.
2: I'm on my way. Hey, Jet. Jet! He's out cold, Doc!
3: Be right with you.
1: Hey, what happened to him, Mitch? Oh, look at that bump on his bonds.
2: Must have struck his head on the instrument panel. Here, help me undo his straps, will you, Lemmy?
1: Yeah. Oh, blimey, look out there. Christmas on Mars.
2: Well, never mind that. Give me a hand to lift him out.
1: Yes, Mitch. Yeah. Ooh! He seems heavy.
2: Yeah. No weightless objects anymore, Lemmy. Not now we've landed.
3: Can you manage, Mitch?
2: Yeah, thanks, Doc. You'd better reconvert one of the chairs into a bed.
3: Right. There. Now, put him on that and I'll take a look at him.
2: Yeah, lower him gently, Lemmy.
3: Yes, yes, yes.
2: Now that's it.
1: Can I get you anything out of the medical locker, Doc?
3: Yes, please, Lemmy. A number four dressing.
1: Righto, Mike.
2: Is he badly hurt?
3: I don't think so. Bruise on his forehead seems to be the only injury.
2: He's coming round.
1: Here you are, Doc.
3: Thanks. Hello, Jet. How are you feeling?
6: What happened?
3: We made a crash landing. You bumped your head and were knocked cold.
6: Did we get down safely?
3: What do you think? We're all here, aren't we? Now, hold your head back. I'm going to put something on that bruise for you.
6: None of you were hurt.
1: No, mate. We didn't bump all that much, and the chair saved us.
2: What was wrong, Jet? Why the crash landing?
6: Couldn't help it. I was blacking out.
2: What?
6: I nearly lost control of the ship completely. I've no recollection of anything after we touched down.
2: You mean you were unconscious by then?
1: Well, of course he was. He hit his head, didn't he? Must have happened the second we hit the deck.
3: Do you remember striking your head, Jet?
6: No, Doc, I don't. All I remember was that fearful noise. And the louder it got, the hazier everything became. Didn't any of you hear it?
3: Yes, we all did, but it didn't seem to bother us all that much.
2: Never bothered me at all. In fact, I don't think I would have even heard it if you hadn't drawn my attention to it, Doc.
3: Well, that must have been because of where you were sitting, Mitch.
2: Aye?
3: Well, Jet obviously heard it louder than any of us, and he was in the pilot's cabin. Nearest chair to that is Lemmy's, and of us three, he heard it first.
1: It was loud to me, too. It was like it was right inside me.
3: Oh, I sat behind Lemmy, and although I heard the noise, it wasn't strong enough to worry me. Finally, Mitch, comes your place. farthest away from Jet. And you heard it hardly at all. No, the sound, whatever it was, must have centered around the pilot's cabin.
2: But what's in there that could make that kind of noise?
6: Well, nothing. And it wasn't the noise itself so much, Doc. It was the way it seemed to affect me. And I was powerless to do anything about it.
1: But how can just a sound do that to anybody? I know a noise can do a lot of damage if it's strong enough and powerful enough, like breaking wine glasses and smashing windows. But to send anybody off to sleep, to knock them out, that I've never heard of.
3: Well, we have no proof that it was responsible for Jet's blacking out, Lemmy. The two things coming together might be pure coincidence. Oh,
6: possibly, Doc, but I'd still like to know what that noise was.
1: How does it matter, boy? You landed us safely in spite of it, and you've got nothing worse than a bump on your head. And there's certainly nothing bothering us now.
6: Oh, no, Lemmy.
2: But supposing that noise did cause the trouble, isn't number one likely to be affected by it, too?
3: Look, when did we first notice it?
1: Well, just as we was coming into land. We weren't more than 4,000 feet up.
6: But then if they do hear it, it'll be when they're only a few minutes off touching down. Here, let me get over that radio.
3: No, no, Jet. Stay where you are, will you? Mitch, you do it.
2: Yeah, Doc. Hello, number one. Flagship calling. Come in, please.
7: Number one to flagship, receiving you.
2: How's it going, Frank?
7: Oh, fine, thanks, Mitch. We'll be alongside you in about 25 minutes. I'll call you before I make the run in.
2: No trouble?
7: No, everything going smoothly and according to plan.
2: Wacko, we'll be listening for you.
8: Well, you heard that.
2: Nothing has affected them up till now, and it'll be another 25 minutes before they attempt a landing.
6: Well, let's hope it's better than the one I made.
3: There, Jet. How's that?
6: Feels fine, thank you, Doc.
3: Good. Now drink this and lie back for a few minutes.
6: Thanks, Doc. Is the ship damaged?
2: Not as far as we know. We've hardly had time to find out. But Lemmy and I will carry out an inspection right away.
6: No, wait, I'll
3: Jet, stay where you are. They can manage it between them.

0: Careful how you get up, Jet. It's not easy to walk at first.
1: That's it. The pilot's cabin's too small for us all to look from there. I suggest you and Lemmy go into the navigation hatch, and Mitch and I look through the pilot's blister. Between us, we'll get a rear and forward view.
0: Right. Okay, Lemmy, come on. Let's get our first glimpse of Mars at close quarters.
2: Yes, Doc. Navigation hatch. Contact.
0: Okay, Lemmy, after you.
2: Thank you, Doc. But I've already had one glimpse when I helped pull Jet out of the pilot's cabin. It's nothing but a white, flat plane, and it... Hey. What's over there?
0: What, Lemmy?
2: It's our skid marks.
0: Hey, we turned almost completely round.
2: Hey, Doc, look at the sky. It's a deep mauve.
0: Yes.
2: I thought it would be blue like it is down on Earth. Would the sky be that color all over this planet?
0: Almost certainly. It's because of the thin atmosphere.
2: Go on.
0: I wonder what color the soil is under that ice.
2: Well, the part the skid marks have revealed looks black to me.
0: It may look black in contrast to the whiteness, but it could be almost any color.
2: Well, we'll find out soon enough when we go outside.
0: Yeah, but that won't be for some hours. We've got to be sure it's safe to go out first.
3: Hello, flagship. Number one calling.
2: Hey, listen, that's Frank on the radio. I better get back. He'll be landing soon.
0: Away you go, Lemmy.
1: Hello, number one. Morgan here, receiving you.
2: Oh, you're here already, Jet.
1: Yes, Lemmy.
3: Hello, Jet. We're rapidly approaching landing point and are preparing for the run-in.
1: Just take it easy and you'll do all right.
3: How did you get on?
1: I fluffed it, I'm afraid.
3: Oh.
1: But we're all in one piece. So's the ship, so far as I know. You shouldn't have any trouble.
3: Okay, Jet. I'll keep in touch all the way in.
1: And we'll keep a lookout for you. Remember, you've got some valuable cargo aboard. Good luck, Frank.
3: Thanks, Skipper.
2: Hey, Jet. What did you tell him you fluffed the landing for?
1: Well, didn't I, Lemmy?
2: Well, it wasn't your fault, mate, if you felt all peculiar. It's a miracle you brought us down as well as you did.
1: Thanks, boy. Keep radio watch, will you, Lemmy? I'll go back into the pilot's cabin and see if there's any sign of number one yet.
2: Yeah. It's bad form for the captain of the fleet to admit he made a duff landing unless he tells him why.
1: Hook me up the intercom, will you, please, Lemmy?
2: Oh, yes, Jet.
4: Hey, Jet, come on. I can see him.
1: Coming, Mitch.
4: There, look. Glistening in the sunlight.
1: Yes. Hello, Frank. If you're busy, don't answer, but we can see you.
3: I can see the Discovery, too, Skipper. I'm putting the nose down now.
4: Well, he doesn't seem to be affected by any peculiar noises.
1: Not so far, Mitch.
4: Are you going to warn him about that business?
1: No, Mitch. I don't want to worry him unnecessarily at this stage. If he hears any odd sound, he's bound to tell us.
4: Yeah, and a fat lot we can do about it if he does.
3: Everything's going fine, Skipper. Just about to bring her in now.
1: We can still see you, Frank. Make it good.
4: He's not going to land very near us. That's certain.
1: He won't be too far out. Ah, there he goes, touching down now. And a beautiful landing.
4: Good for him. And look at the way that ice sprays up from the wheels. It's more like powdered snow.
1: It must be composed of very fine, dry crystals, Mitch. Don't think it can be snow, not as we understand the word.
4: Well, that's it, Jet. He's down and safe.
1: Nice work, Frank.
3: Thank you, Skipper.
1: Tell your operator to keep radio watch. Meanwhile, as soon as your men have satisfied their curiosity about what's outside, you better start preparing to leave the ship.
3: Yes, sir.
1: Now, Mitch, let's get at work ourselves.
4: Prepare to go outside, you mean?
1: Of course. You don't think we came all this way to sit inside and twiddle our thumbs, do you?
4: Oh, good on you, mate. You're sounding better already.
1: I feel it. Come on, Mitch, let's get started. I can't wait to get my feet on Martian soil.

0: and what Mars, or what little we could see of it, looked like. After hearing his description, the thought that most likely passed through the minds of the folks up there on the old world must have been, well, now that you've made it, was the trouble and the colossal expense really worth it? On the face of it, they might well have had good reason to ask. Years of preparation and our hazardous journey had brought us, at long last, to a glaring, white, ice-bound wilderness, stretching as far as the eye could see. The landscape was as flat as a pancake, a mirror-smooth sheet of white, broken only by the dark tracks left by the landing wheels of our craft. The two great ships, separated by no more than a mile, stood motionless in the eerie silence, their undersurfaces reflecting the glare from the ice, and enclosing all, a huge hemisphere of deep mold that was the Martian sky. As Lemmy remarked, but for that sky, we might just as well have landed on a flat, frozen plain near either of the poles of the Earth. And the effort, up to now at any rate, had been just about as rewarding. But we had no intention of remaining in our white wilderness for longer than we could help. It had been chosen as a landing place because it was the one spot where we could be sure of finding a smooth surface. But now that we had landed, it was our intention to leave the ships, begin the exploration of the pre-selected regions down towards the equator. The prospect excited us all. But first, we had to be sure that it was safe to step outside. Hello, number one. Discovery calling. Can you hear us?
1: Hello, Discovery. Roger's here.
2: Okay, Lemmy. Exhauster.
3: Airlock. Contact.
0: Hello, Frank. Jet and Mitch are about to go outside. They're in the airlock now. Keep a lookout for them, will you?
1: Yes, Doc. How soon before we can begin to unload the cargo? The boys are all keyed up and ready to go.
3: Air pressure maximum.
2: Open the main door, Lemmy, and let down the ladder.
3: Right, mate. One ladder. Coming up.
0: Well, Frank, that depends on Jet. Shouldn't be long now, though.
1: Okay, Doc. We'll be listening.
2: Now about to descend. After you, Mitch.
4: No, Jet. After you. I was the first man to set foot on the moon. You'll be the first to step out onto Mars, eh?
2: Thanks, Mitch. Well, here I go.
0: I'm going into the pilot's cabin, Lemmy. Watch them from there.
3: Right, Doc. I'll just hook up the radio and I'll be right with you.
2: Hello, Doc.
0: Yes, Jet.
2: I'm now down on the deck. Actually walking on the surface. Well, on the ice anyway.
4: And I'm just descending the ladder and touching down. Now, us two, ice is all crunchy. It's like walking on a carpet of cornflakes.
2: I just scooped up a handful of it, Doc. It's like holding a pile of little diamonds.
4: Yeah.
2: Look at the way they drop through my fingers, like grains of silver sand.
0: It is ice, then.
2: Yes, so far as I can judge just by looking at it. We're about to walk from under the ship, Doc, and round towards the nose so you can see us.
0: Okay.
2: Come on, Mitch.
1: Right with you, Cobber.
3: Hey, Doc. Have they come into sight yet?
0: No, not yet, Lemmy. Give them time. There they are. Hello, Jet. We can see you.
2: Hello, Doc. We can see you, too, now.
3: How's it feel out there, boy? Ain't it cold?
2: Well, if it is, it doesn't penetrate the suits. Not yet, anyway. No knowing what it'll be like after an hour or more out here, though.
4: It's my guess we'll have to put the heaters on. Thermometer's already down below freezing point.
2: We'll move out into the open now, Doc. Over towards number one. We'll set up the instruments midway between the ships.
0: Right, Jet.
2: Can you hear us, number one?
4: Yes, Skipper. And I can see you, too. I wish I was out there with you.
2: Don't be too impatient, Frank. Tomorrow, if this survey shows all is well, you can start unloading. Hello, Doc. Morgan calling.
0: Oh, hello, Jet.
2: Here are the first reports of our findings up to now. You ready to take them?
0: Yep. Switch on the recorder, will you, Lemmy?
3: Recorder on.
0: Okay, Jet. All set.
2: Right. First temperature and atmospheric readings coming up. Surface temperature is 22 degrees Fahrenheit. Atmospheric pressure at ground level, 3.5 inches.
0: Just about what was expected.
2: We've had to put the suit heaters on now, Doc, but we're warm and comfortable and have no difficulty in moving around.
0: Uh-huh.
2: We're going to send the balloon up. As soon as we have some readings on the upper atmosphere, I'll give you a call.
0: Right.
3: How long will that be, Doc?
0: Oh, not for an hour at least, Lemmy. It'll take them some time to get that balloon launched and back on the ground again.
3: Then how about some tea?
0: Ah, good idea. I'll ask Frank if he'll keep watch. Hello, Frank. Doc calling.
2: Yes, Doc.
0: Would you keep an eye on Jet and Mitch for a spell while Lemmy and I take a bite to eat?
2: Of course, Doc.
0: Thanks. Okay, Lemmy. Oh, we'd better get Jet and Mitch's ready, too.
3: Right.
0: By the time they've got the balloon soundings over, night will be approaching and they'll have to be coming in.

6 months after leaving the moon, the landing on Mars was made. The moment Control knew we'd touched down safely, the news that men had set foot on Martian soil was broadcast over the whole Earth. Within a half an hour of touching down, the Discovery was hooked up to dozens of radio transmitters on Earth, while Jet described how the landing had been made.

0: How about it, Doc? You want any more?
1: No, thanks, Lemmy. Let me give you a hand. We'll clear these things away.
0: Oh, no, no. I can manage. Thanks.
1: Well, then I'll go on up to the pilot's cabin.
2: Hello, Jet, Mitch. Can you hear me?
0: That's Frank calling.
1: Yeah, sounds like Jet and Mitch must be almost through.
2: Yes, Frank. You better get back into your ship quickly.
0: That sounds more like there's something wrong.
2: What for, Frank? We're not finished yet.
1: Good grief. Hello, Jet. Come on, Frank's right. You'd better come back.
2: Cripes. Well, we had to. It's getting foggy.
3: Eh?
2: Yeah, mate. Look, number one is hardly visible.
3: But a few moments ago, it was quite clear.
2: Well, it's not now. And it's getting thicker all the time, fast. Come on, let's get this balloon down and get moving.
0: What is it, Doc? What sort of panic?
1: Now look for yourself, Lemmy. There's a dense white fog gathering. Seems to be rising straight up from the ground. I can hardly see Jet and Mitch.
0: Blimey, if they're not careful, they'll never find their way back. Hey, Jet, come on in, mate.
3: Just picking up the gear, Lemmy. We'll be coming in a minute.
2: Oh, give me a hand to wind this darn balloon in, Jet. She's still 1,000 feet up.
0: What kind of a fog is that, Doc?
1: Some form of ground mist, I suppose. How else could it have formed so quickly?
0: Search me. Maybe that's the usual way with mists on Mars.
1: Let's hope not. It could prove darn troublesome.
0: Or maybe it's only in the cold region that... Barney, Jet and Mitch have completely disappeared.
1: Hello, Jet.
3: Hello, Doc.
1: Look, we can't see you at all now.
3: And we can't see you either. We're completely enveloped. In fact, I can hardly see Mitch, and he's not more than a few yards from me.
1: Hello, Frank. Can you see them?
2: No, Doc, not now. I can't even see the Discovery.
1: No, we can't see you either. Jet.
3: Yes, Doc?
1: How are you going to find your way back?
3: We'll manage. Ship is only about 1,000 yards away. We shouldn't miss it. We're just collecting the last of the gear together now. We'll be on our way in just a few moments.
1: Okay, but hurry up.
3: You ready, Mitch? You got everything?
2: I think so. Anything we've forgotten, we'll have to stay out here all night.
3: All right, then. Now, let's keep close together. Okay, Doc. Coming back now.
1: Good. I'll put on the main landing light. Maybe you'll see it. There, can you?
3: No. We can see nothing but this white wall of fog. Visibility is down to zero. We can't even see our own feet.
0: Oh, blimey, Doc. Hey, Doc, what's the temperature likely to be out there at night?
1: Somewhere in the region of minus 100 degrees, Lemmy. And it's not far off nightfall now.
0: They'll freeze to death.
1: If they're caught out there all night, they certainly will. Their suits are no protection against such severe cold. Not without the sun rays to help warm them.
0: Oh, what about the heaters in the suits?
1: They're not powerful enough to combat the kind of cold to be found during a Martian polar night. Hello, Jet.
3: Yes, Doc?
1: How you doing? Can you see the light of the ship yet?
3: No, this mist is so darn thick. I doubt if we will see it before we're almost on top of it. Still, don't worry, Doc. It's bound to come into view soon.
1: Lemmy, call up Frank. Tell him to take a bearing on Jet and Mitch. And you do the same, huh? Try to fix their position.
0: Right. Hello, Frank?
4: Yes, Lemmy?
0: Next time Jet or Mitch speak to us, take a bearing on them, will you? And let me know what it is.
4: Okay.
3: Well, there's no need for that, Lemmy. We're not lost. Not yet, we're not.
0: Well, we're just being cautious, that's all.
1: If you've been walking in a straight line, Jet, you must be pretty close to us by now. You should see the light.
3: We will in a minute, Doc, I'm sure. We're not walking as fast as you think. We've a lot of gear to carry.
1: Hello.
3: Yes, Doc?
1: Stay where you are. Don't move.
3: What's up?
1: We figured out your position. You've been walking in the wrong direction.
3: What? Are you sure?
0: Yes, mate. You're well south of us, about half a mile or more. Bearing from Discovery, 182 degrees. You've missed the ship completely.
3: But we couldn't have done.
0: I'm telling you, Jet, this fog has made you lose your sense of direction. You'll have to turn completely round to come anywhere near us.
2: But what's the guarantee we'll stay on course if we do?
0: Well, Frank and I can keep taking bearings on you. We'll guide you in.
3: No, no. I've a better plan than that.
2: What, Jet?
3: The balloon line. I'll take one end of it, Mitch, and try to head back to the ship. You pay out the line until it's 1,000 yards long. If I haven't found the ship by then...
2: Well?
3: Then I'll use you as a center and sweep out a circle 2,000 yards in diameter. The ship's bound to be somewhere within that area.
2: Right, Jet. We should have done that in the first place.
3: Did you hear all that, Doc?
1: Yes, Jet.
3: Okay, then, Mitch. I'll get going. Start paying out the line.
1: Keep checking on him, Lemmy, just in case. I'll keep him talking.
0: Right, Doc. Hello, Frank?
4: Yes, Lemmy?
0: Keep at it, will you, mate? Just on Jet this time.
4: Roger. Hurry up, Jet. Just standing here, I'm beginning to get darn cold.
1: Is your heater working, Mitch?
4: Yeah, Doc. Going full blast, but my feet are starting to freeze up. You'd hardly believe the mere blocking out of the sun's rays could make all that difference.
3: How far have I gone now, Mitch?
4: 70 yards. And don't let go of the end, for Pete's sake.

0: 480 yards.
1: What's the matter with Jet? He doesn't seem to have any sense of direction. This new fix puts him southwest of us now.
0: 500.
2: His sense of direction can't be that wrong, Lemmy, even in a fog. You're sure you figured it out, right?
1: Are you casting aspersions on my prowess as an operator?
0: 510.
2: No, Lemmy. Merely asking if you're sure you figured it out correctly.
1: I checked it twice. I tell you, Doc, he's walking away from us.
0: 520.
2: Hello, Jet.
0: Yes, Doc?
2: Look, according to Lemmy's latest fix, you're still walking in the wrong direction.
0: Am I, Doc? Maybe you can explain why I can see the ship's headlight.
1: Hey?
3: Can you see it, Jet?
0: Yes, Mitch. Just shining through the fog.
2: Well, thank goodness.
1: Are you sure, Jet?
0: Are you telling me, Lemmy, I can't believe my own eyes?
1: Oh, no, mate. But according to the last fix that we took
2: You'd better check it again, Lemmy.
1: Yes, Doc, but I could have
0: Keep
1: sworn... Keep
0: a tight hold on the line, Mitch, and I'll tug you to where I am. From here on, it's plain sailing. Haul away,
2: You'd better get ready to let him in, Lemmy. They'll be wanting to enter the airlock in just a few minutes.
1: Yes, Doc. And while I'm doing that, maybe you'd like to check this fix yourself. Look, here's Frank's bearing, and that's mine. According to them, Jet can't be where he says he is.
2: Then how can you account for his seeing the landing lights?
1: Oh, the fog must be lifting, and he's seeing it from a distance.
2: Take a look out of the pilot's cabin, Lemmy. The fog's as thick as pea soup.
1: Well, then something must be wrong with the direction finder.
2: We'll argue about it later, Lemmy. Now go on, get to the airlock, and don't let's have any more fuss.
1: Yes, Doc.
0: Hello, Discovery.
2: Hearing you, Jet.
0: Mitch is now alongside me, and we're walking towards the light.
2: Good for you.
0: This fog seems to have a most peculiar effect on it. It looks a deep orange, not a white light.
2: Yeah, it'll probably get whiter as you get closer to us. How are your feet, Mitch?
3: Oh, still darn cold, Doc. I'll be glad to get back in the warm again. Temperature out here must be down to zero at least.
2: It's very strange that with the atmosphere so thin, this fog can be so thick. I'd have thought the densest fog we'd see here would be a thin haze.
3: Well, it's far from that. And there must be some reason for it, some peculiarity of the atmosphere that we don't know about.
2: And why should it come up so suddenly? It seemed to envelop us almost before we realized it was here.
0: Thick fogs of this kind are quite common in high latitudes.
2: What was that, Jet?
0: Thick fogs of this kind are quite common in high latitudes.
2: Oh, that's what I thought you said.
3: What a beautiful orange light the ship has. It sends a warm glow right through you. It's like a miniature sun.
2: Mitch, is it still orange? But you must be getting quite close to us.
0: Yes, it's almost directly above us. We're completely bathed in its light. It's so warm, comforting. It's like a great sun lamp.
2: Hey, what's the matter with you two?
0: Why don't you come out here, Doc, and bring Lemmy with you? Oh, we can strip down to our skins and bathe in its rays.
2: Jet, what's wrong? Have you gone crazy? If the light's above you, you must be right under the ship's nose, not 20 yards from the airlock. Come on inside. Lemmy's waiting to let you in. And you too, Mitch.
3: Oh, I don't want to come in.
2: But you must. Night will soon be falling. You'll freeze to death.
1: What's the matter with them, Doc? Have they gone crackers or what? Can you see them out there?
2: No, Lemmy, I can't.
1: But if they're directly beneath the light, shouldn't we see them? It penetrates as far as the ground, doesn't it?
2: Yes, Lemmy, but they're not there.
1: Then where are they?
2: Hello, Jet. Look, can you hear me?
0: Yes, Doc.
2: Just now you said you were standing directly in the landing light. But we've looked through the pilot's window and we can't see you. Look, this is no time for practical jokes.
4: Hello, flagship. Number one calling. Come in, please.
2: Answer that, will you, please, Lemmy?
1: Yes, Doc. Hello, Frank. Lemmy here.
4: I've been listening to you talking to Jet and Mitch.
1: Well?
4: And I've been lining up on them with the radio. They can't be anywhere near your ship. At the moment, they're west of us and getting further west all the time.
1: Hey?
4: Yes, Lemmy. Our last fix must have been the right one. Jet wasn't anywhere near the Discovery when he said he saw a light.
2: Hello, Frank. There's something screwy somewhere. Nothing seems to add up.
4: Well, I've checked up on them three times, Doc. I swear they're nowhere near you.
2: Then how come they're so sure they can see our light?
4: Search me, Doc. I'm as much in the dark about this as you are.
2: Look, how long would it take you to unload one of the land transport trucks and get it ready for service?
4: Well, if we work fast with all the men on the job, about 45 minutes.
2: Right. Then do it, Frank, will you? And when you've unloaded it, turn the heaters on and get inside. Stand by to drive it over here.
4: Okay, Doc. I'll get started right away and call you when I'm ready.
1: What's your idea, Doc?
2: Maybe your fix wasn't so wrong, Lemmy. If Jet and Mitch are walking away, as they seem to be, we may have to go out after them.
1: What? In this Scotch mist? We'll never find them.
2: There's a chance it'll lift as rapidly as it descended. Maybe after the sun has set.
1: And how long will that be?
2: Roughly about half an hour.
1: It'll be dark by then. How would I keep warm?
2: Lemmy, listen.
1: Huh?
2: That noise. Can't you hear it?
1: Yes. That's the same noise we heard just as we was coming into land. The noise Jet said caused him to...
2: Jet, can you hear me? Jet!
0: Leave me alone, Doc. Can't you see I'm tired?
2: Tired? What do you mean?
0: I want to sleep, but it's warm.
2: Jet, listen. It's not the tiredness that makes you sleepy. It's the cold.
0: Must lie down.
3: I must lie down.
2: No, Jet, don't. For heaven's sakes, don't lie down.
3: Oh, sleep. It is a gentle thing. Beloved from pole to pole.
1: Hey, if you ask me, you're up the pole.
2: Jet, do you hear me? Don't go to sleep.
1: And Mitch, what about Mitch? Is he asleep and all?
3: Sleep. That knits up the raveled sleeve of care.
1: A nice time to start knitting. What's he talking about?
2: Jet, listen to me. You're nowhere near the ship. There is no orange light. You must find your way back. Do you hear? Jet, do you hear me?
1: He's not answering. He must be asleep already. They both must be.
2: If they are, Lemmy, out there in that bitter cold, it'll be the end of both of them.

You've been listening to Episode 9 of Journey into Space with Andrew Foulds as Jet Morgan, David Kossoff as Lemmy, Guy Kingsley-Pointer as Doc, Bruce Beebe as Mitch, and with David Jacobs. The orchestra was conducted by Van Phillips, who also composed the music. Journey into Space is written by Charles Chilton and produced by him in the London studios of the BBC.

0: nicer, nothing tastes nicer than Cadbury's Dairy Milk. Oh. Lovely, isn't it? Mm. And as anyone can see, every bar is chunky.
1: Magic.
2: Yeah.
0: That's because there's a glass and a half of full cream milk in every half pound. That's why, sir, nothing tastes nicer than Cadbury's Dairy Milk. Than Cadbury's Dairy Milk!
3: Well, oh, come in, Smithers. What is it? Speak up, boy. Orange juice.
4: No, sir. New Kellogg's Rise and Shine.
3: Hey, finish.
4: And look at this, sir.
3: No peel, no pips, and it's got vitamin C. Well, Smithers, I suppose this is it.
4: What are you doing, sir?
3: Thank you, Governor. Wife and three pips to support. Thank you.
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0: This is the fascinating story of Danpro, the Planet Man, troubleshooter for the League of Planets organization, the law enforcement body for peace and justice in the celestial world, whose headquarters and center of operations are situated on the capital of all the planets, Planaria Rex. From Mercury to Pluto, wherever danger threatens the universe, you will find Danpro, the Planet Man, fighting for fair play. In a moment, the Planet Man. Danpro and Beryl, with their space launch wrecked on the strange planet, have just discovered a graveyard of spaceships. Slats, waiting aboard the Alpha out in space, having successfully warded off the attack of a fleet of strange ships, debates his next move with himself.
1: Now what? Do I sit here and wait, go in for a landing and look for Danpro, or obey orders and run for help? Run is right. I promise, yeah. What kind of a guy'd I be to leave Beryl and Danpro in the lurch? Well, I guess I haven't got much choice. Told Danpro I'd keep the bargain. Well, better get the astronavigator set for the Mardis planet. The quicker I get there, the sooner I'll get there, and the sooner I'll get back with help. I'll just slip the card into the autopilot and cut in the astro drive.
2: Yeah.
1: Well, at least the drive works. Ought to be at the Mardis soon. Can't be very far from their sector of space. Let's see here. Where am I? Let's take a reading here. Hey, wait a minute. Now, what's going on here? The drive is full on, but the space grid locator shows them right where I was. I'll cut the drive and see for myself. There must be some mistake. Oh, no. Mistake is right. Exactly where I was when I cut the drive in. Now, what's wrong? Hey, my little friends are back, and they brought reinforcements. Staying well out of range, though. Yeah, they better. Well, if they leave me alone, I'll leave them alone. Go on, watch, you yellow bellies. We'll try the normal drive. Then nothing happened. I'm trapped. Same way we were by the Marty, only then nothing worked. Now everything works, but nothing happened. Here, if I head toward the planet... Yeah, I'll try it. Yeah, that works all right. Better cut it before I get in much closer. I'll try heading back out again. Maybe the trouble's only temporary.
3: Trapped. That's what I am, trapped.
1: Only way I can go in is toward that planet. Must be what happened to Danpro and Beryl on the space launch. Well, I'm not close enough to be pulled in, and I better stay where I am. Yeah, that's just great. Now I can't obey orders even if I want to. And look at those other ships just sitting there waiting for me to give up. Give up? You wait a long time, you rotten vultures. I'll sit here for 100 years before I give you the satisfaction of quitting. Well, if only they'd come a little closer.
4: Thousands of ships scattered around this dead, barren hoax.
2: They are hulks, all right, Planet Man. Look, some of them have already corroded. Do you know how long it takes metal that can withstand the enormous cold and heat of space to rust?
4: What do you mean, that some of these ships have been here that long?
2: What else could explain it? For untold centuries, this planet has been trapping any ship unwary enough to come within the pull of its field.
4: But why? All of these ships seem damaged, none have been repaired.
2: Who can tell? But all of these ships have been deliberately drawn to their deaths.
4: Come on, let's look around. Perhaps we'll find some clue to what this is all about. Hey, look over there. Isn't that one from your party, one of the Tazor fleet?
2: You are right. Hurry, let us investigate.
4: Just like all the rest. Wrecked, stripped of all equipment, deserted. What do you suppose happened to the crew?
2: I cannot begin to imagine, but you will notice that the space suits are gone.
4: Well, that proves nothing. These ships are stripped of everything, including space suits. Are you thinking they might have escaped and be about somewhere?
2: Something like that, but I guess it is a vain hope. They would have revealed themselves by now.
4: True, but then they may be somewhere else. All of these ships could not have crashed in the one place. They must have been brought here by whomever is behind this foul business.
2: That is what I find so difficult to understand. There must be some center of civilization on the planet. A science advanced enough to carry out this wrecking over the centuries would have machines, engines, something which would give off emanations my sensors would detect. But I can feel only the faintest signs, not enough to even begin to guess at its origin.
4: Well, let's get on with our exploration. I don't know what good it will do, but there's not much else we can spend our time at. Slat should be back with Rura's fleet. They may even pluck us off the planet with the dimension warper.
2: If the inhabitants do not find us first...
4: We'll just have to be careful if they don't. At least we were smart enough to leave Slats out in space with the Alpha, where he could go for help.
2: I wonder.
4: About what? About Slats? Oh, he'd follow orders. He wouldn't like it, but he must have seen that flare. He'd do as he promised.
2: If he could.
4: Now stop playing games, Carl. What are you getting at?
2: I was just wondering if he might not be trapped out there as surely as we are here. You see, I detect the presence of some life force in this immediate area.
4: Where? From which direction?
2: All around us. Whoever they are, we're surrounded by many.
4: Well, pretend we're unaware of them. I want to see if they stop us.
0: What can this radiation be that is affecting Farrell? Can Dantro plan some defense against it? We'll be back in a moment. So, level off. When we left Dantro and Farrell, they were investigating a strange area filled with wrecked spaceships. While doing this, Barrow's radiation equipment picked up some activity waves, telling them they were being watched. We find Dantro and his robot friend as they are looking around and trying not to let on they suspect this new contact.
2: They move with us as we move, but come no closer.
4: They're watching us, waiting for us to make some move. Look, someone in a spacesuit. Wait, don't move. This fellow's covered with some kind of a weapon.
2: He cannot harm me. My cell is impervious to any known weapon. Besides, in this magnetic field, I doubt if any ray or disruptor would work.
3: This is neither a ray nor a disruptor. It hurls a pellet of metal with an explosive charge, and it will work. Perhaps not on you, Robert, but it'll penetrate the space armor of your friend, I assure you.
4: Well, he's got a pistol. Didn't think they were still in use anywhere but on Earth.
3: Never mind the discussion on weapons. Who are you? What are you doing here in the cemetery?
4: That's a good name for it, the cemetery. I was about to ask you the same question.
3: I have the gun, and I'll ask the questions. And don't try any tricks. You're surrounded. And if you were lucky enough to dispose of me before I could pierce your suit, my friends would quickly even the score.
4: My name is Dantro, the Planet Man. I and my friend Barrel here had our ship drawn to the surface of this planet by some unknown force. It was wrecked, and here we are. But you know that very well, for it was you and your people who wrecked us.
3: Where are you from? What's your home planet? Your sector of the universe?
4: I will tell you no more unless you tell me who you are and why we've been treated like this. We meant no harm. We came in search of a party of explorers of the Tazors. Fleet was last heard from in this sector of the universe.
3: The Tazors? Are you telling the truth?
2: Planet Man does not lie. Look at me. I am a robot of the Tazors. It was I who detected their emergency message and led my friends into this trap. If you have any quarrel, pick it with me.
3: Just a moment. Stay where you are. I'll be right back. And don't try to escape. You're surrounded.
4: We'll stay put. There doesn't seem to be any place to go.
2: There is something strange here.
4: How do you mean? This whole place is strange.
2: I mean in the life force emanating from around us. It all varies as though it came from different types of life.
4: I wonder. That might explain...
3: Indeed, it does explain. My apologies, but we could take no chances.
4: Look, they're coming in closer to us. Why, they must be 50 different types of sentient life represented.
2: Look, there is a member of my race, a Tazor.
3: Yes, your race, Robert. If a robot can't have a race... And just about every other race of thinking, advanced culture in the galaxy. Like the ships around you, we come from every corner of space to be wrecked on this planet of dead ships.
4: Then these are all survivors?
3: All of us. And I am Sakro, their chosen leader. Sakro of Plas, 10 light years away.
4: And who's behind this wrecking if not you?
3: Follow me to our headquarters and I'll explain. It's not far from here.
0: Some of you have been here for almost a century. Some of us longer than that planet, man.
5: And in all that time, have you ever seen those behind this?
0: Many times, from a distance. They are the remnants of a dying race, like Rocco there, an insect culture. As their sun has died, they have buried deeper and deeper in the crust of their planet until now their city lies many miles beneath the surface.
5: Have you ever tried to escape?
0: We've worked and dreamed of nothing else, but there's no chance.
5: Well, where are the others? You're just a handful, and there must be thousands in the crews of these ships.
0: Down below, slaves of the insect people.
5: Slaves?
0: Slaves. Willing slaves. Perhaps they're smart, for they don't have to hide as we do here in the cemetery. They work for the insect people and live out their lives in comparative comfort. We here are almost ready to surrender.
5: How can you talk of surrender?
0: Wait until you've been here a while. You'll change. Wait and see.
6: Who are these insect people of whom the group in the spaceship cemetery speak? What course is left open to Dantro? We'll be back in a moment. But first, here is a message the Planet Man wants you to hear. Tune in again for more transcribed thrills and adventures. Rocket millions of light years into space with Dantro, the Planet Man.

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0: Far out in the uncharted backwaters of the unfashionable end of the western spiral arm of the galaxy lies a small, unregarded yellow sun. Orbiting this at a distance of roughly 90 million miles is an utterly insignificant little blue-green planet whose ape-descended life forms are so amazingly primitive that they still think digital watches are a pretty neat idea. This planet has, or had, a problem, which was this. Most of the people living on it were unhappy for pretty much of the time. Many solutions were suggested for this problem, but most of these were largely concerned with the movements of small green pieces of paper, which is odd because, on the whole, it wasn't the small green pieces of paper that were unhappy. And so the problem remained, and lots of the people were mean, and most of them were miserable, even the ones with digital watches. Many were increasingly of the opinion that they'd all made a big mistake in coming down from the trees in the first place. And some said that even the trees had been a bad move and that no one should ever have left the oceans. And then one day, nearly 2,000 years after one man had been nailed to a tree for saying how great it would be to be nice to people for a change, a girl, sitting on her own in a small cafe in Rickmansworth, suddenly realized what it was that had been going wrong all this time, and she finally knew how the world could be made a good and happy place. This time, it was right, it would work, and no one would have to get nailed to anything. Sadly, however, before she could get to a phone to tell anyone, the Earth was unexpectedly demolished to make way for a new hyperspace bypass, and so the idea was lost forever. Meanwhile, Arthur Dent has escaped from the Earth in the company of a friend of his, who has unexpectedly turned out to be from a small planet somewhere in the vicinity of Betelgeuse. His name is Ford Prefect, for reasons which are unlikely to become clear again at the moment, and they are both in dead trouble with the captain of a Vogon spaceship.
1: Sir, Earthlings, I present you with a simple choice. Think carefully, for you hold your very lives in your hands. Now choose. Either die in the vacuum of space, or... Tell me how good you thought my poem was.
2: I liked it.
1: Good.
3: Oh, yes, I thought that some of the metaphysical imagery was particularly effective.
1: Yes?
3: Oh. And, interesting rhythmic devices, too, which seem to counterpoint the,
2: Counterpoint the surrealism of the underlying metaphor of the,
3: Humanity of the,
2: Vagonity.
3: What?
2: Vagonity.
3: Vagonity, sorry. Of the poet's compassionate soul, which contrives through the medium of the verse structures to sublimate this, transcend that, and come to terms with the fundamental dichotomies of the other, and one is left with a profound and vivid insight into...
2: Into whatever it was that the poem was about.
1: Well
2: done, Arthur. That was very good.
1: So what you're saying is that I write poetry because underneath my mean, callous, heartless exterior, I really just want to be loved. Is that right?
2: Well, I mean, yes, yes. Don't we all, deep down, you know?
1: Well, don't make you wrong. I just write poetry to throw my mean, callous, heartless exterior into sharp relief. I'm going to throw you off the ship anyway. Good! Take the prisoner to number 3 airlock and throw him out.
2: You can't throw us off into deep space. We're trying to write a book.
3: I don't want to die now. I've still got a headache. I don't want to go to heaven with a headache. I'd be all cross and wouldn't enjoy it.
2: Oh, you can't do this!
1: Why not, you puny creature?
2: Oh, why not? Why not? Doesn't have to be a reason for everything. Why don't you just let us go on a mad impulse? Go on, live a little. Surprise yourself.
1: Counterpoint the surrealism of the underlying metaphor. That's too good for.
3: No! Let go of me, you brute!
2: Don't you worry. I'll think of something.
3: I woke up this morning and thought I'd have a nice, relaxed day.
2: Right.
3: Do a bit of reading, brush the dog.
2: I know.
3: Just after 4 in the afternoon, and I'm already being thrown out of an alien spaceship 5 light years from the smoking remains of the Earth.
2: All right, just stop panicking.
3: Who said anything about panicking? This is still just a culture shock.
2: Arthur, you're getting hysterical. Shut up!
1: Resistance is useless!
2: You can shut up as well.
1: Resistance is useless!
2: Now give it a rest. Do you really enjoy this sort of thing?
1: Resistance is... What do you mean?
2: I mean, does it give you a full, satisfying life? Stomping around, shouting, pushing people out of spaceships?
1: Well, they are, they're good.
2: They have to be.
1: But now you've come to mention it, I suppose most of the actual minutes are pretty lousy. Except some of the shouting I quite like. But is it
2: yeah, sure, you? Yes, you're good at that, I can tell. But if it's mostly lousy, then why do you do it? What is it? The girls? The leather? The machismo?
1: I don't know. I think I'm... just
2: sort of
1: do it, really.
2: There, Arthur, you think you've got problems.
3: Yes, this guy's still half-throttling me.
2: Yeah, but try and understand his problem.
1: Oh, my, so, what's your journey?
2: Well, stop doing it, of course.
1: Well, don't sound that great to me.
2: Well, wait a minute, that's just the start. There's more to it than that, you see.
1: I think if it's all the same to you, I'd better just get you both shoved into this airlock and then go get on with some other bits of shouting I've got to do.
2: Come on, now look.
1: Thanks for taking an interest. Bye now.
3: Don't do it.
2: No, listen, there's a whole world you don't know anything about. I mean, here, how about this? Da-da-da-dum. I mean, doesn't that stir anything in you?
1: Bye. I'll mention what you said to my aunt.
2: Potentially bright lad, I thought.
3: We're trapped now, aren't we?
2: Yes, we're trapped.
3: Well, didn't you think of anything?
2: Oh, yes.
3: Yes?
2: But unfortunately, it rather involved being on the other side of the airtight hatchway. They've just sealed behind us.
3: So what happens next?
2: The hatchway in front of us will open automatically in a moment, and we'll shoot out into deep space and asphyxiate in about 30 seconds.
3: So this is it? We're going to die?
2: Yes. Except, no. Wait a minute. What's this switch?
3: What? Where?
2: No, I was only fooling. We are going to die after all.
3: You know, it's at times like this when I'm trapped in a bogon airlock with a man from Beetlejuice and about to die of asphyxiation in deep space that I really wish I'd listened to what my mother told me when I was young.
2: Why? What did she tell you?
3: I don't know. I didn't listen.
2: Terrific.
0: The Hitchhiker's Guide to the Galaxy is a truly remarkable book. The introduction starts like this. Space, it says, is big, really big. You just won't believe how vastly, hugely, mind-bogglingly big it is. I mean, you may think it's a long way down the street to the chemist, but that's just peanuts to space. Listen! And so on. After a while, the style settles down a bit, and it starts telling you things you actually need to know, like the fact that the fabulously beautiful planet Bethlehemin is now so worried about the cumulative erosion caused by 10 million visiting tourists a year that any net imbalance between the amount you eat and the amount you excrete whilst on the planet is surgically removed from your body weight when you leave. So every time you go to the lavatory there, it's vitally important to get a receipt. In the entry in which it talks about dying of asphyxiation 30 seconds after being thrown out of a spaceship, it goes on to say that what with space being the size it is, the chances of being picked up by another craft within those seconds are 2 to the power of 267,709 to 1 against, which, by a staggering coincidence, was also the telephone number of an Islington flat where Arthur once went to a very good party and met a very nice girl whom he entirely failed to get off with. Though the planet Earth, the Islington flat and the telephone have all now been demolished, it is comforting to reflect that they are in some small way commemorated by the fact that 29 seconds later, Ford and Arthur were in fact rescued.
2: There you are. I told you. I think of something.
3: Oh, sure.
2: Bright idea of mine. To find a passing spaceship and get rescued by it.
3: Oh, come on. The chances against it were astronomical.
2: Don't knock it. It worked. Now, where are we?
3: Well, I hardly like to say this, but it looks like the seafront at Southend.
2: God, I'm relieved to hear you say that.
3: Why?
2: Because I thought I must be going mad.
3: Perhaps we weren't rescued after all. Perhaps we died.
2: What's that meant to mean?
3: When I was young, I used to have this nightmare about dying. I used to lie awake at night, screaming, All my school friends went to heaven or hell, and I was sent to Southend.
2: Perhaps we'd better ask somebody what's going on. How about that man over there?
3: The one with the five heads crawling up the wall?
2: Yes.
3: Sir, excuse me. Excuse me. You know, if this is Southend, there's something very odd about it.
2: You mean the way the sea stays steady as a rock and the buildings keep washing up and down? Yes, I thought that was odd.
4: 2 to the power of 100,000 to 1 against and falling.
3: What was that?
2: It sounds like a measurement of probability. Hey, that couldn't mean... No.
3: What?
2: I'm not sure, but it means we definitely are on some kind of spaceship.
5: Something seems to be melting away. Stars are swirling. A dust bowl. Snow. My legs are drifting off into the sunset. Hell, my left arm's come off too. How am I going to operate my digital watch now? Paul, you're turning into a penguin. Stop it.
4: 2 to the power of 75,000 to 1 against and falling.
6: Hey, who are you? Where are you? What's going on? And is there any way of stopping it?
4: Please relax. You are perfectly safe.
6: That's not the point. The point is that I am now perfectly safe penguin, and my colleague here is rapidly running out of limbs.
3: It's all right, I've got them back now.
4: 2 to the power of 50,000 to 1 against and falling.
3: Admittedly, they're longer than I usually like them, but...
6: Isn't there anything you feel you ought to be telling us?
4: Welcome to the Starship Heart of Gold. Please do not be alarmed by anything you see or hear around you. You are bound to feel some initial ill effects, as you've been rescued from certain death at an improbability level of 2 to the power of 267,709 to 1 against, possibly much higher. We are now cruising at a level of 2 to the power of 25,000 to 1 against and falling, and we will be restoring normality as soon as we are sure what is normal anyway. Thank you. 2 to the power of 20,000 to 1 against and falling.
2: Arthur, this is fantastic. We've been picked up by a ship with the new infinite improbability drive. It's really incredible, Arthur. Arthur? What's happening?
3: Ford, there's an infinite number of monkeys outside who want to talk to us about this script for Hamlet they've worked out.
0: The infinite improbability drive is a wonderful new method of crossing interstellar distances in a few seconds without all that tedious mucking about in hyperspace. The principle of generating small amounts of finite improbability by simply hooking the logic circuits of a Bambolwini 57 submeson brain to an atomic vector plotter suspended in a strong Brownian motion producer, say a nice hot cup of tea, were of course well understood, and such generators were often used to break the ice at parties by making all the molecules in the hostess's undergarments simultaneously leap one foot to the left, in accordance with the theory of indeterminacy. Many respectable physicists said that they weren't going to stand for that sort of thing, partly because it was a debasement of science, but mostly because they didn't get invited to those sort of parties. Another thing they couldn't stand was the perpetual failure they encountered in trying to construct a machine which could generate the infinite improbability field needed to flip a spaceship between the furthest stars, and in the end, they grumpily announced that such a machine was virtually impossible. Then, one day, a student who had been left to sweep up the lab after a particularly unsuccessful party found himself reasoning this way. If such a machine is a virtual impossibility, then it must logically be a finite improbability. So all I have to do in order to make one is to work out exactly how improbable it is, then feed that figure into the finite improbability generator, give it a fresh cup of really hot tea, and then turn it on. He did this and was rather startled to discover that he'd managed to create the long-sought-after infinite improbability generator out of thin air. It startled him even more when, just after he was awarded the Galactic Institute's prize for extreme cleverness, he got lynched by a rampaging mob of respectable physicists who had finally realized that the one thing they really couldn't stand was a smart-ass.
4: 5 to 1 against and falling. 4 to 1 against and falling. 3 to 1. 2, 1, probability factor of 1 to 1, we have normality. I repeat, we have normality. Anything you still can't cope with is therefore your own problem. Please relax. You will be sent for soon.
7: Who are they, Trillian?
4: Oh,
7: just a couple of guys we picked up in open space. Sector ZZ9, plural Z Alpha.
8: Yeah, yeah. Well, that's a very sweet thought, Trillian, but do you really think it's wise under the circumstances? I mean, here we are, on the run and everything. We've got the police of half the galaxy after us, and we stopped to pick up hitchhikers. Okay, so 10 out of 10 for style, but minus several million for good thinking, okay?
7: Zaphod, they were floating unprotected in open space. You didn't want them to die, did you?
8: Well, not as such, no, but...
7: Anyway, I didn't pick them up. The ship did it all by itself.
8: What?
7: Whilst we were in improbability drive.
8: That's incredible.
7: No, just very, very improbable. Look, don't worry about the aliens. They're just a couple of guys, I expect. I'll send the robot down to check them out. Hey, Marvin!
9: I think you ought to know I'm feeling very depressed.
8: God.
7: Well, here's something to occupy you and keep your mind off things.
9: It won't work. I have an exceptionally large mind.
7: Marvin.
9: All right, what do you want me to do?
7: Go down to number 2 entry bay and bring the 2 aliens up here under surveillance.
9: Just that?
7: Yes.
9: I won't enjoy it.
8: She's not asking you to enjoy it. Just do it, will you?
9: All right, I'll do it. Yeah,
8: good. Great. Thank you.
9: I'm not getting you down at all, am I?
7: No, no, Marvin. That's just fine, really.
9: I wouldn't like to think I was getting you down.
7: No, don't worry about that. You just act as comes naturally and everything will be fine.
9: You're sure you don't mind?
8: No, no. It's all just part of life.
9: Life? Don't talk to me about life.
7: I don't think I can stand that robot much longer, Zaphod.
0: The Encyclopedia Galactica defines a robot as a mechanical apparatus designed to do the work of a man. The marketing division of the Sirius Cybernetics Corporation defines a robot as your plastic pal who's fun to be with. The Hitchhiker's Guide to the Galaxy defines the marketing division of the Sirius Cybernetics Corporation as a bunch of mindless jerks who'll be the first against the wall when the revolution comes, with a footnote to the effect that the editors would welcome applications from anyone interested in taking over the post of robotics correspondent. Curiously enough, an edition of the Encyclopedia Galactica that fell through a time warp from 1,000 years in the future defined the marketing division of the Sirius Cybernetics Corporation as a bunch of mindless jerks who were the first against the wall when the revolution came.
10: I think this ship is brand new, Arthur.
3: How can you tell? Have you got some exotic device for measuring the age of metal?
10: No, I just found this sales brochure lying on the floor. The universe can be yours. Ah, and look, I was right. Sensational new breakthrough in improbability physics. As the ship's drive reaches infinite improbability, it passes through every conceivable point in every conceivable universe almost simultaneously. You select your own re-entry point. Be the envy of other major governments. This is big league stuff.
3: It looks a hell of a lot better than that dingy Vogon ship. This is my idea of a spaceship. All gleaming white, flashing lights, everything. What happens if I press this button?
10: I wouldn't.
3: Oh.
10: What happened?
3: A sign lit up saying, please do not press this button again.
10: They make a big thing of the ship's cybernetics. A new generation of Sirius Cybernetics Corporation robots and computers with the new GPP feature.
3: GPP? What's that?
10: It says Genuine People Personalities.
3: Sounds ghastly.
9: It is.
3: What?
9: Ghastly. It all is. Absolutely ghastly. Just don't even talk about it. Look at this door. All the doors in this spacecraft have a cheerful and sunny disposition. It is their pleasure to open for you and their satisfaction to close again with the knowledge of a job well done. Hateful, isn't it? Come on. I've been ordered to take you up to the bridge. Here I am, brain the size of a planet, and they tell me to take you up to the bridge. Call that job satisfaction, because I don't.
10: Excuse me, which government owns this ship?
9: You watch this door. It's about to open again. I can tell by the intolerable air of smugness it suddenly generates. Come on. Thank you, the marketing division of the Sirius Cybernetics Corporation.
11: You're welcome.
9: Let's build robots with genuine people personalities, they said. So they tried it out with me. I'm a personality prototype. You can tell, can't you? I hate that door. I'm not getting you down, am I?
10: Which government owns this ship?
9: No government owns it. It's been stolen.
10: Stolen?
9: Stolen?
10: Who by?
9: Zaphod Beeblebrox.
10: Zaphod Beeblebrox?
9: Sorry, did I say something wrong? Pardon me for breathing, which I never do anyway, so I don't know why I bother to say it. Oh, God, I'm so depressed. Here's another of those self-satisfied doors. Life. Don't talk to me about life.
3: Yep. No one even mentioned it.
10: Really? Zaphod Beeblebrox.
12: And news reports brought to you here on the Sub-Ether Waveband, broadcasting around the galaxy around the clock. And we'll be saying a big hello to all intelligent life forms everywhere. And to everyone else out there, the secret is to bang the rocks together, guys. And of course, the big news story tonight is the sensational theft of the new Improbability Drive prototype ship by none other than Zaphod Beeblebrox. And the question everyone's asking is, has the Big Z finally flipped? Beeblebrox, the man who invented the pangalactic gargle blaster, ex-confidence trickster, part-time galactic president, once described by Eccentrica Golumbitz as the best bang since the big one, and recently voted the worst-dressed sentient being in the universe for the seventh time running. Has he got an answer this time? We asked his private brain care specialist, Gag Halfont.
13: Well, look, Zaphod's just this guy, you know?
14: What are you turning off for, Trillium?
7: Zaphod, I've just thought of something.
14: Yeah?
7: We picked those couple of guys up in... Zaphod, please take your hand off me. And the other one. Thank you. And the other one.
14: I grew that one specially for you, Trillium, you know that? Took me 6 months, but it was worth every minute.
7: We picked them up in sector ZZ9, plural Z Alpha. Doesn't that mean anything to you?
14: On the whole, no.
7: Well, it's where you originally picked me up. Let me show it to you on the screen. Right there.
14: Hey, right. I don't believe it. How the hell did we come to be there?
7: Improbability drive. We pass through every point in the universe, you know that.
14: Yeah, but picking them up there is just too strange a coincidence. I want to work this out. Computer?
15: Hi there. I want you to know that whatever your problem, I am here to help you solve it.
14: Look, I think I'll just use a piece of paper.
15: Sure thing. I understand. If you ever need...
14: Shut up.
15: Okay.
14: Trillium, listen. Mm-hmm. The ship picked them up all by itself, right?
7: Right.
14: Right. So, that already gives us a high improbability factor. Mm-hmm. It picked them up in that particular space sector, which gives us another high improbability factor. Mm-hmm. Plus, they were not wearing spacesuits, so we picked them up during a crucial 30-second period.
7: I've got a note for that factor here.
14: Put it all together, and we have a total improbability of... Yeah, well, it's pretty vast, but it's not infinite. At what point did we actually pick them up?
7: At infinite improbability levels.
14: Which leaves us a very large improbability gap still to be filled. Look, they're on the way up here now, aren't they? Mm-hmm. With that bloody robot. Can we pick them up on any monitor cameras?
7: I should think so.
16: And then, of course, I've got this terrible pain in all the diodes down my left side.
17: Is that so?
16: Oh, yes. I mean, I've asked for them to be replaced, but no one ever listens.
17: I can imagine.
7: Oh, God, I don't believe it.
17: Well, well, well.

0: They fought Beeblebrox.
1: I don't believe it. This is just too amazing. Look, Trillin, I'll just handle this. Is there anything wrong?
2: I think I'll just wait in the cabin. I'll be back in a minute.
1: Oh, this is going to be great. I'm going to be so unbelievably cool about it, it would flummox a vegan snow lizard. This is terrific. What real cool. Several million points out of 10 for style.
2: Well, you enjoy yourself, Zaphod. I don't see what's so great myself. I'll go and listen for the police on the sub-ether waveband.
1: Right. Which is the most nonchalant chair to be discovered working at? Yeah. Okay.
3: Glad to be of service.
4: I suppose you'll want to see the aliens now. Do you want me to sit in a corner and rust, or just fall apart where I'm standing?
1: Show them in, please, Marvin. Ford, hi. How are you? Glad you could drop in.
5: Zaphod, great to see you. You're looking well. The extra arm suits you. Nice ship you've stolen.
6: You mean you know this guy?
5: Know him? He's... Oh, Zaphod, this is a friend of mine, Arthur Dent. I saved him when his planet blew up.
1: Oh, sure. Hi, Arthur. Glad you could make it.
5: And Arthur, this is my...
6: We've met.
5: What?
1: Have we?
5: Hey, what do you mean you've met? This is Zaphod Beeblebrox from Beetlejuice 5, you know. Not bloody Martin Smith from Croydon.
6: I don't care. We've met, haven't we, Zaphod? Or should I say, Phil?
5: What?
1: You'll have to remind me. I have a terrible memory for species.
6: It was at a party.
1: I rather doubt it.
5: Cool it, will you, Arthur?
6: A party 6 months ago. On Earth. England. London. Islington.
1: Oh, that party.
5: Zaphod, you don't mean to say you've been on that miserable little planet as well?
1: No, of course not. Well, I may have just dropped in briefly on my way somewhere.
5: What is all this, Arthur?
6: At this party, there was a girl. I'd had my eye on her for weeks. Beautiful, charming, devastatingly intelligent. Everything I'd been saving myself up for. And just when I'd finally managed to get her for myself for a few tender moments, this friend of yours barges up and says, "Hey, doll, is this guy boring you? Come and talk to me. I'm from a different planet." I never saw her again.
5: Zaphod?
6: Yes, he only had the two arms and the one head, and he called himself Phil, but...
2: But you must admit that he did actually turn out to be from a different planet, Arthur.
6: Good God, it's her! Tricia McMillan, what are you doing here?
2: Same as you, Arthur. I hitched a ride. After all, with a degree in maths and another in astrophysics, it was either that or back to the Dole queue on Monday. Oh, I'm sorry I missed that Wednesday lunch date, but I was in a black hole all morning.
1: Oh, God. Ford, this is Trillian. Hi. Trillian, this is my semi-cousin Ford, who shares three of the same mothers as me. Hi. Trillian, is this sort of thing going to happen every time we use the infinite improbability drive?
2: Very probably, I'm afraid.
1: Zaphod Beeblebrox, this is a very large drink. Hi.
7: Will our heroes be able to enjoy a nice relaxed evening at last? How will they cope with their new social roles? Will they survive the deadly missile attack, which is launched on them 3 minutes into the next episode? Find out in next week's exciting installment of The Hitchhiker's Guide to the Galaxy.
8: In that episode of The Hitchhiker's Guide to the Galaxy, Peter Jones was the book. Simon Jones played Arthur Dent and Jeffrey McGiven, Ford Prefect. Stephen Moore was Marvin, Markwing Davy, Zaphod Beeblebrox, Susan Sheridan, Trillian, Bill Wallace, the Vogon Captain, and David Tate, the Vogon Guard and Computer. The program was written by Douglas Adams and produced by Jeffrey Perkins with the assistance of the BBC Radiophonic Workshop. And it'll be repeated through a time warp on the Home Service in 1951.

0: to make the train run.
1: Charlie says,
2: love my goodness, Lenny.
1: Charlie says,
2: really rings the bell.
1: Charlie says,
2: love my goodness, Lenny.
1: Don't know any other candy that I love so well.
3: I hope you're not hungry, dear Henry, I've just burnt the roast and I've ruined the sponge.
4: Well, that's a nice thing, isn't it? After I've been working
3: all day. Henry, I've got me secret supply.
4: You don't mean...
3: Polo mints.
4: Yum, yum.

0: Hi there, this is Eddie, your shipboard computer, and I just want to mention here that we are now moving into orbit around the legendary planet of Magrathea. Sorry to interrupt your social evening. Have a good time.
1: Once upon a time there was an engineer.
2: Choo-choo Charlie was his name.

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1: There are other dimensions in the universe beyond the four we know. Dimensions cut apart from us by invisible walls of space, time. But suppose there's a snag, a momentary blending of one alien dimension with our own. And further, suppose that through this gap falls an inhabitant of the alien plane. What happens next is the beginning of today's story on Sci-Fi Radio. The Twonky by Lewis Paget.
2: Yeah, you, Joe.
3: Huh?
2: Well, that's what's written on your uniform. You do work here, don't you, Joe?
3: Work.
2: Say, hey, are you drunk?
3: Wrong.
2: Yeah, if you are, you're a history pal.
3: Wrong.
2: Hey, it's funny, I smell liquor on your breath. You're new here, aren't you?
3: New, huh?
2: Yeah, come on, it's a simple question, Do you work here?
3: Work.
2: Yeah.
3: Yes, I work.
2: Uh-huh.
3: Make donkeys.
2: What?
3: I make them.
2: Oh, the stereo radio consoles. Well, why didn't you tell me you were an assemblyman? I wish the front office would let us all in on it when they hire somebody new.
3: I make them.
2: Yeah, Joe, you told me already. Well, I'm glad you can do something.
3: I am expert.
2: Yeah, I'm sure you are.
3: Make them better than Tongwak.
2: Tongwak? Hey, look, I don't remember anybody named Tongwak.
3: I am expert.
2: Well, then, I suggest you set your butt down and start proving it.
3: Almost done. Need simmer tones. No shimmer tone. Odd. But these other donkeys don't have shimmer tone. Must be okay. I'll put mine here with others. There. Now, must rest before I start on new one.
2: Oh, head hurts.
3: How did I get here? Is this a dream? No. Great Snell. I must have had amnesia. I ran into a temporal snag. Got to find it again and get out of here back to my own world.
1: An unscheduled visit has ended. Joe, or whatever his name is departed for his own dimension. It's a small discontinuity in the vast scheme of things, a glitch of little consequence. Except for the Twonky.
4: See, time is curved, and eventually it gets back to the same place where it started, and that's called duplication.
5: What's that, dear?
4: See, yesterday at this time I had a martini. And the time curve indicates I should have another one now. Can you hear me, sweetheart?
5: I'm boring.
4: Okay, you get my point then. Here's another. Time describes a spiral instead of a circle. And if you call the first cycle A, the second one is A plus one. And that means a double martini tonight.
5: I knew where that would end. Here's a martini. But I'm afraid they don't make infinity-proof gin.
4: Yeah, too bad. That's it. Slowly stirred, not shaken. Great.
5: I'm glad. How are things at the university today?
4: The same. Gave one lecture this morning, then graded midterms all afternoon. How was your day?
5: Boring. But the store did deliver that new stereo console you bought. Do you like it over there by the window?
3: Yeah, that's fine.
5: I think it goes real well with our furniture.
3: I would hope so, considering what it cost. Did you try it yet?
5: Oh, no. The old one was complicated enough. These new electronic gadgets just confuse me. All those buttons and numbers, tapes and CDs. Oh, you need to take a course in how to operate them. No, I just thought I'd wait till you got home so you could play with it.
3: Oh, it's not so hard. I'll show you how. I got some new CDs we can listen to. You'll love them.
5: You really think I can learn to work that thing?
3: Sure. These new ones are pretty good, you know. They do everything but think.
5: I wish they could wash the dishes. Or at least set the table.
3: Well, it can make those chores more pleasant. Look, I'll put on something classical while you finish with the dinner.
5: Okay. Have fun.
3: Okay, let's see how this works. Yeah, it would help to have it pulled in. Yeah, that should do it. Now, the power switch is right here. Ooh, my. I hope the thing doesn't have a short.
6: Psychology pattern checked and recorded.
3: What? It sounded like a ham operator. I didn't think this would get short wave. Yeah, no matter. Where are those CDs? Ah. Good. Nothing like a little Beethoven and a cigarette before dinner.

0: Lisa?
1: Lucan.
0: No. I didn't see that. The stereo did not work over and light my cigarette. Then moved. But, no, wait, it is unplugged. I can swear I plugged it in.
1: Jerry, dinner.
0: I'm coming.
2: Honey, do you feel all right? You look a little pale.
3: Yeah, I'm okay. Must have dozed off for a minute. Yeah, that's it. It must have been a dream.
2: What's that, honey?
3: Nothing.
2: Well, something must be bothering you. You usually make a pig of yourself on my dumplings, but you've hardly had a bite.
3: I'm sorry.
2: And it's your last chance. For a week, anyway.
3: Yeah.
2: Are you sure you can get along without me?
3: Yeah, I think so. Yeah. Yeah, sure, I'll be all right. You go on to Denver. You help Carol have her baby. It's all in the family.
2: Well, she is my only sister.
3: I know.
2: And you know how she and Bill are. Quite nuts. They'll need a steadying hand just now.
3: Yeah.
2: Honey?
3: Huh?
2: You did remember to pick up my ticket today, didn't you?
3: Oh, yeah, sure. Here it is.
2: Oh. Oh, this flight is earlier than I thought. Well, I'd better finish packing. I'll be down in a minute.
0: Hello?
4: Hi, Carrie. It's Fitz.
0: Oh, Fitz. What's up?
4: Martha gone?
0: Yeah, I just drove her to the airport.
4: Well, then, why don't you come on over and we'll chew the fat for a while? I've got some pretty good scotch we can tap.
0: I'd like to, but... I'm dead. I got a big day tomorrow. How about a rain check?
4: Sure. You know how it is. I just finished grading a stack of freshman psych papers and felt the need of some intellectual BS to resharpen my mind. Terry, are you still there?
0: Yeah, sure.
4: Is something the matter?
0: No, I don't think. Wait a minute. Fitz, you still there?
4: Yeah, what's going on?
0: You know those new radio stereo consoles that can do about anything?
4: Yeah.
0: Well, mine's washing the dishes.
4: Oh?
0: Look, I'm not kidding. Now, maybe I'm having hallucinations or something, but the damn radio is washing the dishes.
4: Wait a minute. This is a gas, right?
0: No. And I don't think it's a hallucination, either. That's your territory. Can you come over and test my knee jerks?
4: I'll be there in 10 minutes. Have a drink, Rick.
0: Yeah, you're going to need it.
5: Where's my drink?
6: Here, I'll let you know.
0: Sit down.
5: Where's your dishwashing stereo?
0: It's in there, too.
5: I thought it was doing dishes.
0: Dinners. And then it walked back into the living
5: room. It walked?
0: Yes.
5: Harry, I think maybe you better sit down, too.
0: I'm all right.
5: You say it washes?
0: Mm-hmm.
5: And it walks?
0: Yes.
5: What else would you do?
0: Oh, yes. And it lights my cigarettes.
5: Really?
0: Yes.
5: Is there anything it can't do?
0: Oh, yes. When it came back in here and parked itself, I thought I'd try out the radio. And it worked great on all the stations, really great. But then when I tried the CD, it wouldn't play at all.
5: Well, minor matter. I can get it from housework. Uh-huh. Let's take a look at it.
0: That's it. Over by the wall.
5: It's a nice one.
0: Mm-hmm.
5: Otherwise, looks rather ordinary.
0: Now stand back and watch this.
5: What?
0: I'm just going to take out a cigarette, like this, and... Well, what do you think of that?
5: It's a robot of some kind.
0: Huh?
5: Only thing it can be. Where the hell did you get it?
0: You don't seem too surprised.
5: Well, but I am, though. I mean, I've seen robots on TV and in the shopping mall, of course, but I've never seen one that could light your cigarette. Who made it?
0: Well, how should I know? Yeah, the Mideastern Radio Company, I suppose.
5: Wait a minute. I don't quite understand.
0: There's nothing to understand.
3: I bought this console a few days ago. It was just delivered this afternoon, and then it started doing these strange things.
5: You mean you didn't know it was a robot?
3: No, of course not. I bought a radio stereo, the damn thing seems alive to me.
5: Well, I wouldn't say that. It's just some new kind of a robot. I mean, what else is there to think? I suggest that you get in touch with the Mideastern people tomorrow and check it out.
3: Yeah, you bet I will. But right now, I'd like to try something else.
5: What?
3: I'd like to see what's inside it.
5: That would be interesting. Is that a screwdriver?
3: Yeah, over here. Yeah, here's one. Okay, let's slide that console out so we can see the back. Here. I don't see any screws on this thing.
5: Right. Things should be made out of one solid piece. I wonder how they did that. And these legs, they look like they're some kind of hardened plastic.
3: Like you saw them move. They look like rubber.
5: Yeah. It's crazy. And there's another thing that doesn't make sense.
3: What else?
5: Well, if someone's made a new specialized sort of robot, why put it in a console like this?
3: Me? I'm afraid of this thing.
5: Do you want to stay at my place tonight?
3: No. I guess not. A robot can't hurt me.
5: I don't think it wants that. It's been helping you, hasn't it?
3: Yeah, I guess you're right.
5: Well, then, that's that. Except for one thing. My drink. I think I can really use it now.
6: This is the Mideastern Radio Company plant. Good morning.
3: Good morning. My name is Terry Westerfield. I got one of your new stereo radio consoles yesterday, and I'd like to ask you a few questions about it.
6: Of course, sir. I hope it's satisfactory. You know, your warranty is good for a year.
3: Yeah, no, it's okay, but who made the thing? That's what I want to know.
6: Oh, well, I suppose we can find that out. Of course, I will need your stereo number.
3: Okay, that's the number on the back panel?
6: Yes, sir.
3: Okay, I've got it. It's 632.
6: Very well, sir. Our computer records show the unit was completed and shipped out 2 weeks ago.
3: Yeah, does it say who made it?
6: No, sir. Would you like to speak to the assembly foreman in charge of this?
3: Yeah. Put him on, will you?
6: Very well, sir. One moment.
7: Assembly, this is Floyd.
3: Yeah, are you the foreman?
7: What can I do for you?
3: Look, I just bought one of your new stereo consoles, number 632. I'd like to find out who made it.
7: For sure. I keep the record slips right here.
3: Good.
7: What number did you say?
3: 632.
7: Slip is here, but there's name on it.
3: What does that mean?
7: I guess no one signed off on the job. Sorry, I guess I can't answer your question. Is that okay?
3: Yeah. It works fine. Look, you might answer another question for me, though.
7: Sure, if I can.
3: How do you open the cabinet?
7: Huh?
3: You know, if you want to see inside?
7: Well, we recommend you take it to the dealer for service.
3: Well, yeah, I know, but how do you open it?
7: Really, unscrew the panel in the back.
3: Yeah. Thanks.

0: What do I owe you?
1: That'll be $4, Steve.
0: Okay. Here you are, and keep the change.
1: Yeah, yeah. Thanks. Hey, buddy. You need some help getting in your house?
0: No. I just had a few beers. That's all. No problem.
1: Okay. Good luck.
0: Well, no problem. Hey, what's going on? Let go of me.
2: What the hell was that? That light.
0: Hey, what did you do? My beers. I can't feel them anymore. How?
2: What a dirty trick.
0: Listen, whatever you are, you mind your own business. If I want to get drunk, I'll get drunk. And I don't need your help to get sober.
2: What am I doing? I'm like sleeping in stereo. I gotta get control of myself. Easy, Gary. Take it easy. Yeah, okay. Forget about the robot. There, my morning lecture. Just a chapter or two of this.
0: Hey, wait a minute. I need that book. Just give it here. Give it.
2: All right. There, damn it. You try coming through a locked door.
0: All right. You can have the book. Take it.
2: Yes.
3: Gary, it's me. Sis, what's up?
2: Plenty. This damn robot's getting out of hand.
3: What did it do now?
2: Well, for openers, it sobered me up.
3: That doesn't surprise.
2: No, I mean, it really sobered me up. From a solid 12-beer drunk. It took me nearly two hours to get in that shape, and the thing wiped out all the effects in a couple of seconds. Just by shining some kind of light ray on me. It doesn't make sense.
3: It might. A vibrationary equivalent of thiamine chloride, perhaps.
2: What? In a light ray?
3: There's vitamin content in sunlight. Who knows? But the important point is that the gadget, whatever it is, isn't merely a robot.
2: You're telling me? If a dictator, it wouldn't let me read the book I needed for my lecture tomorrow either. It managed to pick the lock on my bedroom door to come after it.
3: Sounds like it's really starting to interfere with you.
2: Look, I'm really afraid of this thing.
3: I still don't think that it means you any harm, but you're welcome to spend the night at my place.
2: No. No damn stereo is going to chase me out of my own house. I'll take an axe to the thing first.
3: Well, you know what you're doing, I suppose. Phone me if anything else happens.
2: Yeah, okay. Otherwise, I'll see you tomorrow at lunch.
4: Hi, Carrie.
5: Yes?
4: Sit down. No more problems last night, I guess?
5: Oh, I just didn't sleep too well, that's all.
4: What's that?
5: It's the library's copy of Hassan's Social Literature. Then won't let me have mine. But, there's something funny about this book.
4: Funny?
5: Yeah.
4: I don't...
5: This morning I went into the library and I looked at this book. I read it all right, but it doesn't... It didn't mean anything to me. It's just words.
4: Read it now.
5: I don't think I can.
4: Go on.
5: Okay, I'll try. Camp. I can see it. But it doesn't make any sense.
4: Hmm.
5: Hey, what do you think?
4: That this machine, or whatever it is, has started to affect you. Maybe implanted some kind of blocks in your mind.
5: Blocks?
4: Yeah. Listen, if you'll come to my office tomorrow, I'll give you a few tests and maybe we can find out some answers. I'll tell you this. This thing is starting to scare me now. You better stay at my place tonight.
5: Thanks. No, I can handle it.
6: Hello?
4: Martha, good morning. When did you get back?
6: About an hour ago. Can you come over? I'm worried about Carrie.
4: What's the matter with him?
6: I don't know. Please come right away.
4: I'll be right there.
7: Oh, Fitz, thank God you're here.
4: Where's Carrie?
7: He's right here in the living room. There, by the window.
4: Carrie, how do you feel?
7: Fitz, I mean, should I call a doctor?
4: Have you noticed anything?
7: No, why?
4: Sit down. So we figured it was more than a robot. Somehow it's been readjusting Carrie. And now it looks like it's taken away most of his initiative.
7: But nobody on Earth could have made something like that.
4: I agree. Seems to be the product of a well-developed culture, quite different from ours. On some other planet, perhaps. It's such a specialized thing that it naturally fits into a complicated culture. But I do not understand why it looks exactly like a Mid-Eastern radio stereo console.
7: Camouflage?
4: But why? Let's look at this logically. Imagine a civilization where a gadget like that has its place.
7: I can't think about that. Fitz, I'm too worried about Carrie.
4: I'm on it. Monitor. In this civilization, perhaps everyone has it. The only a few. Ones who need it.
7: By destroying initiative?
4: I don't know. It worked that way in Carrie's case.
7: I don't want to talk anymore. Carrie needs a doctor. After he's tended to, then we can decide what to do about that thing.
4: It would be rather a shame to wreck it. The only thing.
7: Oh, Fitz, look out!
4: What? Let go!
7: Fitz? Fitz, are you all right? I'm okay, but it grabbed you, and that beam of light, what did it do to you? Stereo, Fitz, what did it do?
4: Stereo. I'm afraid I'm not much of a repairman.
7: Oh, it did do something. Just like it did to Carrie. It's a monster.
4: Oh, come now, Martha. Find Stereo. Carrie told me it had all the latest gadgets.
7: You told me it changed Carrie. Don't you even remember?
4: What? I'm sorry. I don't quite understand what you're talking about. Now, I'm afraid I've got to go. Or I'll be late for my class. See you soon.
7: Carrie, please come back.
4: Yes, Martha.
7: Please be stopped.
4: What are you doing?
7: It must be destroyed, Martha.

0: hurt. I remember the stereo, the damn stereo. Tired.
1: Last thing you live.
2: Subject basically unsuitable. Elimination necessary. Preparation for next subject completed.
0: We'll take it. You're doing the right thing. It's quiet, isolated, and the price is quite reasonable.
3: Yeah.
4: I don't know about that, but it's just what we've been looking for.
0: Of course, an unfurnished place would run a good bit less, but...
3: Well, see, we haven't been married long enough to get any furniture. I think this will work out just fine. I kind of like the furniture.
4: Who lived here before?
0: Well, let's see. Some people named Westerfield, I think. Yes. I got it for less than just about a week ago. It's a nice place. If I didn't own my own house, I'd jump at it myself.
3: All right. Hey, this is a nice stereo.
0: Uh-huh.
3: Honey, check this out. It's a new one, isn't it?
4: Come on, honey. I'd like to take a look at the kitchen.
0: You're really going to love the kitchen. All the
5: Our cast featured Greg Loso as Kerry, Mary Criswell as his wife Martha, and Charles Carroll as Fitz. The alien Joe was played by Matthew Scott Carleton, and the foreman was Gary Moody. Other characters were portrayed by Fleur Phillips and Oscar Wills. The original story, The Twonky, was written by Lewis Paget and adapted and directed for Sci-Fi Radio by John O. Williams. 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
5: Our cast featured Greg Loso as Kerry, Mary Criswell as his wife Martha, and Charles Carroll as Fitz. The alien Joe was played by Matthew Scott Carleton, and the foreman was Gary Moody. Other characters were portrayed by Fleur Phillips and Oscar Wills. 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
5: This is Nelson Olmsted. 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

sleep no more. 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In the shadows, there may be moving things. Tonight, it may be...

0: Good evening. This is Ben Grauer introducing tonight's tale of terror, told by Nelson Armstead on the National Broadcasting Company's presentation of Sleep No More. The story of terror can be as simple as a sheeted ghost rattling chains. It can be a complex and hidden world of horror, lurking in such unholy dimensions as only the dead and the moonstruck can glimpse. Or it can be those terrible, fathomless shadows which lie buried deep in the primitive mind of civilized man. And for this evening, well, Nelson Armstead, tell us about this evening's story.
1: Once again, Ben, we have two stories tonight. The Death of Olivier Bikai by Emile Zola and Fishhead by Irvin S. Cobb. Fishhead is one of those tales that always makes the hair on the back of my neck stand up. It's the fantastic story of a human monstrosity who was the veritable embodiment of a nightmare.
0: Sounds promising. So let Nelson Armstead tell us about the man called Fishhead.
1: It goes past the powers of my pen to try to describe Real Foot Lake for you, so that you, hearing this, will get the picture of it in your mind as I have it in mine. It's the largest lake south of Ohio, lying mostly in Tennessee, but extending up across what is now the Kentucky line. It is, and always has been, a lake of mystery. In places it is bottomless. Other places, the skeletons of the cypress trees that went down when the earth sank still stand upright, so that if the sun shines from the right quarter and the water is less muddy than common, a man, peering face downward into its depths, sees below him the bare top limbs upstretching like drowned men's fingers, all coated with the mud of years and bandaged with pennons of green lake slime. In still other places, the lake is shallow for long stretches, no deeper than breast high to a man, but dangerous because of the weed growths and the sunken drifts which entangle a swimmer's limbs. Its banks are mainly mud. Its waters are muddied too, being a rich coffee color in the spring and a copperish yellow in the summer. And the trees along its shore are mud-colored clear up to their lower limbs after the spring floods, when the dried sediment covers their trunks with a thick, scrofulous-looking coat. There are stretches of unbroken woodland around it, and slashes where the cypress trees rise countlessly like headstones for the dead snags that rot in the soft ooze. There are long, dismal flats where in the spring the clotted frog spawn cling like patches of white mucus among the weed stalks, and at night the turtles crawl out to lay clutches of perfectly round white eggs with tough, rubbery shells in the sand. There are bayous leading off the nowhere, and sloughs that wind aimlessly like great blind worms, finally to join the big river that rolls a few miles to the westward. Real Foot Lake is a wonderful place for fish, bass and crappie and perch and the snouted buffalo fish. How these edible sorts live to spawn and how their spawn in turn live to spawn again is a marvel, seeing how many of the big fish-eating cannibal fish there are in Real Foot. Here, bigger than anywhere else, you find the garfish, all bones and appetite and horny plates, with a snout like an alligator, the nearest link, naturalists say, between the animal life of today and the animal life of the reptilian period. But the biggest of them all are the catfish. These are monstrous creatures, these catfish of Real Foot, scaleless, slick things with corpsey dead eyes and poisonous fins like javelins, and huge whiskers dangling from the sides of their cavernous heads. 6 and 7 feet long they grow to be, and weigh 200 pounds or more. And they have mouths wide enough to take in a man's foot or a man's fist, and strong enough to break any hook save the strongest, and greedy enough to eat anything, living or dead or putrid, that the horny jaws can master. Oh, but they are wicked things, and they tell wicked tales of them down there. They call them man-eaters, and compare them in certain of their habits to sharks. Fishhead was a piece of this setting. He fitted into it as an acorn fits its cup. All his life, he had lived on Real Foot, always in the one place at the mouth of a certain slough. He'd been born there, of a Negro father and a half-breed Indian mother, both of them now dead. And the story was that before his birth, his mother was frightened by one of the big fish, so that the child came into the world most hideously marked. Anyhow, Fishhead was a human monstrosity, the veritable embodiment of a nightmare. He had the short, stocky, sinewy body of a man, but his face was as near to being the face of a great fish as any face could be, and yet retained some trace of human aspect. His skull sloped back so abruptly that he could hardly be said to have a forehead at all. His chin slanted off right into nothing. His eyes were small and round with shallow, glazed, pale yellow pupils, and they were set wide apart in his head, and they were unwinking and staring like a fish's eyes. His nose was no more than a pair of tiny slits in the middle of a yellow mask. His mouth was the worst of all. It was the awful mouth of a catfish, lipless and almost inconceivably wide, stretching from side to side. Also, when Fishhead became a man grown, his likeness to a fish increased, for the hair upon his face grew out into tightly kinked, slender pendants that dropped down either side of the mouth, like the beards of a fish. If he had any other name than Fishhead, none excepting himself knew it. As Fishhead he was known, and as Fishhead he answered. Mainly he kept to himself, with no kith nor kin, nor even a friend, shunning his kind and shunned by them. His cabin stood just below the state line, where the mud slough runs into the lake. It was a shack of logs, the only human habitation for 4 miles up or down. If the real footers shunned Fishhead by day, they feared him by night and avoided him as a plague, dreading even the chance of a casual meeting. For there were ugly stories about Fishhead, stories which all the Negroes and some of the whites believed. They said that a cry, which had been heard just before dusk and just after, skittering across the darkened waters, was his calling cry to the big catfish. And at his bidding, they came trooping in, and that in their company, he swam in the lake on the moonlit night, sporting with them, diving with them, even feeding with them on what manner of unclean things they fed. The cry had been heard many times, that much was certain. Also, that the big fish were noticeably thick at the mouth of Fishhead Slough. No native real footer, white or black, would willingly wet an arm or a leg there.

0: Here Fishhead had lived, and here he was going to die. The Baxters were going to kill him. And this day in late summer was to be the time of the killing. The two Baxters, Jake and Joel, were coming in their dugout to do it. This murder had been a long time in the making. The Baxters had to brew their hate over a slow fire for months before it reached the pitch of action. They were poor whites, poor in everything, repute and worldly goods and standing. A pair of fever-ridden squatters who lived on whiskey and tobacco when they could get it, and on fish and cornbread when they couldn't. The feud itself was of months' standing. Meeting Fishhead one day in the spring, the brothers had accused him, wantonly and without proof, of running their trout line and stripping it of the hook catch, an unforgivable sin among the water dwellers and shanty boaters of the South. Seeing that he bore this accusation in silence, only eyeing them steadfastly, they had been emboldened then to slap his face, whereupon he turned and gave them both a beating of their lives. They swore that they would get him. There'd been no hitch or mishap. No one had been abroad in the late afternoon to mark their movements. And in a little while, Fishhead ought to be due. Jake's woodsman's eye followed the downward swing of the sun speculatively. The shadows thrown shoreward lengthened and slithered on the small ripples. The small noises of the day died out. The small noises of the coming night began to multiply. The green-bodied flies went away, and big mosquitoes with speckled gray legs came to take their place. The sleepy lake sucked at the mud banks with small mouthing sounds as though it found the taste of the raw mud agreeable. Bull bats began to flitter back and forth above the tops of the trees. A pudgy muskrat, swimming with head up, was moved to slide off briskly as he met a cottonmouth moccasin snake, so fat and swollen with summer poison that it looked almost like a legless lizard as it moved along the surface of the water in a series of slow, torpid S's. Directly above the head of either of the waiting assassins, a compact little swarm of midges hung, holding to a sort of kite-shaped formation. But the two brothers in their dugout gave heed to nothing except the one thing upon which their hearts were set and their nerves tensed. Joel gently shoved the gun barrels across the log, cuddling the stock to his shoulder and slipping two fingers caressingly back and forth upon the triggers. Jake held the narrow dugout steady by a grip upon a fox-grape tendril. A little wait, and then the finish came. Fishhead emerged from the cabin door and came down the narrow footpath to the water and out upon the water on his log. He stood there erect, his chest filling, his chinless face lifted up, and something of mastership and dominion in his poise. And then his eye caught what another's eyes might have missed, the round, twin ends of the gun barrels, the fixed gleam of Joel's eyes aimed at him through the green tracery. In that swift passage of time, too swift to be measured by seconds, realization flashed all through him, and he threw back his head still higher and opened wide his shapeless trap of a mouth, and out across the lake he sent skittering and rolling his cry. And in his cry was the laugh of a loon and the croaking bellow of a frog and the bay of a hound, all the compounded night noises of the lake. And in it, too, was a farewell and a defiance and an appeal. The heavy roar of the duck gun came. At 20 yards, the double charge tore the throat out of him. He came down face forward upon the log, and then the blood came out of his mouth. And Fishhead, in death still as much fish as man, slid, flopping headfirst, off the end of the log and sank face downward slowly, his limbs all extended out. One after another, a string of big bubbles came up to burst in the middle of a widening, reddish stain on the coffee-colored water. The brothers watched this, held by the horror of the thing they had done, and the cranky dugout, having been tipped far over by the recoil of the gun, took water steadily across its gunwale. And now there was a sudden stroke from below upon its careening bottom, and it went over, and they were in the lake. But the shore was only 20 feet away, the trunk of the uprooted tree only 5. Joel, still holding fast to his shotgun, made for the log, gaining it with one stroke. He threw his free arm over it and clung there, treading water as he shook his eyes free. Something gripped him. Some great, sinewy, unseen thing gripped him fast by the thigh, crushing down his flesh. He uttered no cry, but his eyes popped out, and his mouth set in a square shape of agony, and his fingers gripped into the bark of the tree like grapples. He was pulled down and down by steady jerks. Not rapidly, but steadily, so steadily, And as he went, his fingernails tore four little white strips in the tree bark. His mouth went under. Next, his popping eyes. Then his erect hair. And finally, his clawing, clutching hand. And that was the end of him. Jake's fate was harder still, for he lived longer. Long enough to see Joel's finish. He saw it through the water that ran down his face. And with a great surge of his whole body, he literally flung himself across the log and jerked his legs up high into the air to save them. He flung himself too far, though, for his face and chest hit the water on the far side. And out of this water rose the head of a great fish with the lake slime of years on its flat black head, its whiskers bristling, its corpsey eyes alight, its horny jaws closed and clamped in front of Jake's flannel shirt. His hand struck out wildly and was speared on a poisonous pin. And unlike Joel, he went out of sight with a great yell and a whirling and churning of the water that made the cornstalk circle in the edges of the small whirlpool. But the whirlpool soon thinned away into the widening rings of ripples. And the cornstalks quit circling and became still again. And only the multiplying night noises sounded about the mouth of the slough. The bodies of all three came ashore on the same day, near the same place. Except for the gaping gunshot wound where the neck met the chest, Fishhead's body was unmarked. But the bodies of the two Baxters were so marred and mauled that the real footers buried them together on the bank without ever knowing which might be Jake and which might be Joel.
1: This has been Irvin S. Cobb's short story, Fishhead, as told by Nelson Armstead. Now, Mr. Armstead, about the second story?
0: Well, have you ever experienced the terrifying thought that someday you might, by some accident, be buried alive, abandoned, given up as dead? The famous Frenchman, Émile Zola, must have had such a thought, for he wrote the weird tale we'll hear now, The Death of Olivier Bicaille. It was on a Saturday at 6 o'clock in the morning that I died. My poor wife had been bending over a trunk where she was looking for some linen. When she straightened up and saw my staring eyes, my rigid body, my chest quiet, she ran to me thinking I had fainted. She pressed my hands and looked into my face, and then a terror took hold of her and she cried, oh Lord, he's dead. I heard everything, but the sounds were faint and seemed to come from a distance. Only my left eye still perceived a confused light, a whitish glimmer, in which the objects of the room melted together. My right eye was completely paralyzed. This swoon, which overtook my entire body like a thunderbolt, prostrated me completely. My will was dead, not a fiber of my nerves obeyed me. Only within my impotent, inert frame, thought remained, slow, languid, but perfectly clear. Could this then be death? Even as a child, I was afraid of death. I had always believed I wouldn't live and that they would soon bury me, and this thought of the soil horrified me. I could never accustom myself to it, even though it haunted me constantly. And in growing up, I had always retained this fixed idea and this fear. All this was passing through my mind while my dear Marguerite continued to weep beside me. It troubled me, not knowing how to calm her, not being able to tell her that I wasn't suffering. If death was nothing but this swoon of the flesh, then indeed I was wrong to have feared it so. It was actually a feeling of well-being, a great repose, in which worry and trouble were left behind. Poor Marguerite. Now she was alone. She kissed my hands and cried out repeatedly, Olivier, answer me, answer me. Oh, he is dead. But I couldn't possibly be dead. I would wake up soon, surely. Yes, presently I would lean over and take Marguerite in my arms. Presently, when she came to me again, I would murmur very low so as not to frighten her while I kissed her cheek. I'm only sleeping, my dearest. Don't you see that I'm alive and that I love you? The next moment, I heard a voice which I recognized. It was that of the old lady, Madame Gabin, who lived in the same floor. I felt her approaching. She looked at me, touched me, and then murmured gently, oh, my poor child.
2: My poor child.
0: Madame Gabin took possession of the situation and quieted Marguerite as much as she could. And suddenly the misty light that I could still observe with my left eye disappeared. Madame Gabin had just closed my eyes, though I had not felt the touch of her finger on my eyelid. When I at last understood, a chill began to creep down my backbone. Then Madame Gabin spoke.
2: You know, my dear, we must think about formalities, the announcement to the city hall and all the details of the funeral. You're in no state to think about that now, and I don't want to leave you alone, but if you will permit me, I'm going to see if Monsieur Simonneau is at home.
0: Well, Marguerite didn't answer. However, I wished that she would have refused the services of this Simonneau. I had seen him 3 or 4 times during my short sickness. He was a big fellow, very handsome, very strong. I detested him, perhaps because of his manly appearance. The evening before he had come in, and it had pained me to see him sitting next to Marguerite. She appeared so pretty, so white beside him. Simonneau came, murmured his sympathy, and left to make arrangements. As the room became silent again, I asked myself whether this nightmare would last very long. I must be alive, for I sensed everything that was going on. I tried to imagine exactly what had happened to me. It must be one of those strokes of catalepsy about which I had heard. When I was very young, I had experienced trance-like fits which lasted several hours. Evidently, it was a crisis of this sort which now made my body rigid, as though life had left it, in which deceived everyone around me. But my heart would begin beating again. Blood would course through my veins once more. I would awaken, and I would console Marguerite. In reasoning thus, I found some peace for myself. Hours passed. Simonneau reappeared, whispering to Madame Gabin that the funeral was set for 11 o'clock the next day, and that the doctor for the dead would soon come. The doctor for the dead! He would do what would be necessary to revive me. I waited for him with great impatience. He came that night, not even excusing himself for being so late. He lost no time. I gathered he was tired, impatient, and in a hurry. Did he touch my hand? Did he listen for my heartbeat? I don't know. But it seemed to me that he looked at me with a great indifference. A moment later, he was gone. It was my life that had gone. Cries and tears and oaths stifled me, lacerated my convulsed throat, but no sound escaped. So this was the end. I was condemned. My last hope disappeared with this man. If I didn't awaken before 11 o'clock the next day, I would be buried alive. This thought was so horrible that I lost consciousness. I awoke when they placed me in the coffin and nailed the top in place. I had the sensation of riding on a rolling sea while they carried me out. Later, they took me out of the hearse. Priest mumbled some Latin phrases. Many feet moved about for a few minutes, and then suddenly I felt myself sinking. Ropes rubbed against the sides of the coffin, sounding like the strings of a double bass viol. This was the end. A double concussion, violent and loud as a cannon, burst upon me near the left side of my head as the first shovelfuls of dirt hit the coffin. A second impact took place near my feet. Then another, even greater than the last, struck me to the center. So violent was it that I thought the coffin would break in two, and I fainted. How long did I remain thus? I could not say. In nothingness, of whole eternity, in a single second have the same duration. But little by little, confusedly, the consciousness of being came back to me. I tried to rise and struck my head violently. Was I finally coming out of the catalepsy which had for so many hours given me the appearance of one dead? Well, yes, I could move. A last test remained to be made. I opened my mouth and screamed, "Marguerite!" My voice inside the closed box took on such a hollow sound that it frightened me. Almighty God, was it true? I was able to move. I was able to cry out loud that I was alive. And my voice would never be heard. I was completely surrounded, stifled inside the earth. Finally, in a fit of hopeless anger, I kicked both feet out horrifically and was amazed to hear part of the wood give way. Another sturdy kick, and my feet shot out into an open space. Next to me was a recently dug open grave. Just a small partition of earth to dig through in order to

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Oh, but it was good to live. My first thought was to find Marguerite. But as I reached the road, a weakness came over me, and I fell forward heavily.

0: For 3 weeks, I was unconscious. When I finally came to my senses, I found myself in a strange room. A man was there taking care of me. He told me simply that one morning he found me on Montparnasse Boulevard and had taken me to his home. He was an old doctor who'd given up his practice. When I began to thank him, he cut me short by saying the case had appeared interesting to him and that he wanted to study it. Further than this, I learned nothing. I regained strength slowly. But one June morning, I obtained permission to take a short walk and immediately set out to go to my old lodging. With difficulty, I reached it, and then a childish fear agitated me. If I presented myself suddenly this way to Marguerite, the shock might kill her. The best thing would be to see first the old neighbor, Madame Gabin. I decided to enter a little restaurant downstairs. I must have been unrecognizable. My beard had grown during my illness, and my face had become very thin. Then I heard two women of the house gossiping. They were talking about Marguerite. One was asking if she had decided as yet, and the other answered that she thought so. She said,
1: "Yes, Monsieur Simoneau has been kind to her. He's wound up his father's affairs, and he has a lot of money, and he's offered to take her to the country with him to live with one of his aunts who wants a companion. It will certainly end in marriage."
2: "Hmm. Well, after all," said the other woman, "the husband was no match for Monsieur Simoneau. I never liked him. Always whining and not a penny. No, he was no husband for a woman with blood in her veins."

When I again found myself in the street, I walked slowly and with difficulty. I didn't suffer much, however. I even smiled when I saw my shadow in the sun. Certainly, I was very thin. It was a singular idea for me to marry Marguerite. And I recall how tired she was of her home before she married me. Oh, the dear creature was always so good. But I'd never been her lover. It was a brother whom she mourned. Why should I disturb her life again? A dead man is not jealous. She could really be happy now. I would certainly not make the cruel mistake of coming to life. But since that time, I've traveled much and have lived in many lands. I'm a commonplace man who has worked and eaten like everyone else. Death no longer terrifies me. But it seems that he doesn't want me now, that I have no reason to live. And I'm afraid he may have forgotten me.

0: You can turn up the lights now. 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Everything is all right. Isn't it? Well, Nelson Olmsted, what's on the story list for next week?
1: Two quite different stories, Ben. The first, The Horsehair Trunk by Dave Grubb, is a story of revenge calculated to chill your spine. The second, A Friend to Alexander, is by James Thurber, who is noted principally for his humorous writings. Although I doubt if you'll find anything to laugh at in this little gem. And if you meet me here next week, I'll prove it.
0: You've been listening to Sleep No More, an NBC Radio Network production directed by Kenneth McGregor. Mr. Olmsted's albums are recorded exclusively for Vanguard Records. Until next week, when Nelson Olmsted will again be here in person, this is Ben Grauer, bidding you good night.

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1: If we can catch him, we'll be gone.
2: All right, stumble. Don't you hurt me.
0: Mrs. Jones, you go ahead and meet.
1: We aren't going to hurt you. You shouldn't run.
0: There's a long way from water and it's...
1: Come on, now, Sardo. Let's get this over with.
0: I'll get your hands off.
2: But oh, he's got a knife.
1: Sardo, put that up.
0: Grab his arm. Get that knife away from him.
3: He's like a wildcat.
0: Drop it, Sardo. You'll cut yourself. Well, sure.
3: Drop that knife. Let go of it.
1: Hang on to that hand of his feet.
0: Quick, try it. Break it
2: loose.
1: Hold him down. That's his feet. Hold him.
2: He's been dead.
1: Here's a knife. Can you tell I got it right in the chest?
2: Hudson, Bill Hudson.
1: He's dead. I didn't mean to do it. For the next time, that's all I know. Devil. Maybe it's better this way.
2: What do we do? How are we going to find a way out of this desert?
1: Never mind that now. I've got to give the old man a decent burial. Can't leave him out here for the buzzards.

0: if we give up looking for the mine now. Let's turn back toward Felipe while there's still a chance of tracking our old footprint.
1: I got a hunch we're pretty near the mine. That's the thought we'll never get this close to it again.
0: Only we are close to it. I can't help thinking about Pearl's fur.
1: You can't think about that now, Pete. It wasn't your fur.
0: Well, if we turn back after that burrow broke its leg, how are we going to carry any gold even if we do find it?
1: Our job is to mark the mine, find out if it's got gold in it, and then come back with plenty of equipment.
0: Did you find out any more in Felipe about this mine? And you got some old sorrow?
1: Not much.
2: I didn't know anything more than what Grandpa told me when I was a little girl.
0: How come they call it the Back Crow?
1: Well, from what I gathered, about 25 years ago, there was a prospector in Felipe called Jim Brannan. Well, one day he came into town with chunks of the richest gold I've ever seen in his part. I asked him where he found it. He wouldn't tell. But he did tell how he found it.
0: Yeah, go on.
1: Well, he said he was walking out on the desert when a big black crow flew over his head and motioned him to follow him.
2: Well, it sounds like a fairy tale to me.
1: But Brannan said he followed the crow and they finally came to this very rich mine. Brannan had a very bad reputation for being a liar and nobody believed him.
0: Well, did he bring back any more gold?
1: No. The next time he went to the mine, he never came back.
2: Never came back?
1: No. And a lot more people who went looking for the black crow never came back.
0: You knew all that, but you let me bring Betty out here.
1: She was determined to go. Besides, I thought a lot of that story might just be true.
2: Well, maybe they'll keep a weather eye out for a crow.
1: Hey, look down on the path.
0: What?
2: What's it? Oh, Tin Can.
1: Yeah, way out here in the desert. Been there for years. But we rusted the pieces. Come on. Hey, look what's in it. Gold off.
0: Go.
1: Let me have a look. Golly, it is. That's gold.
2: What do you suppose it's...
1: That's the richest ore I've ever seen.
0: Put some of it in my hands, Jeff. Let me hold some of it. Something made me take that chance. If I hadn't, we'd never have...
2: The mine must be nearby, then. Your hunch was right, Jeff.
1: Wait. There's a scrap of paper in the bottom of the can, all brown and dry.
0: It must be an old claim or something.
1: Let's take a look. That is almost faded very well. Can't make out some of the words, but... It says... Dear partner, if you look in that crow, find this, you are very lucky.
0: I guess it is. I don't know.
1: Go back. This is worse. This is practically impossible.
2: Let me try.
1: Yes,
2: this big rock. No. That's all I can make out.
0: That must be the big rock. You left that over there.
1: Yeah. And that's where the mine is, or I miss my guess. Come on, talk about luck. Something's funny about this. Maybe we aren't near the mine at all.
0: What do you mean? Didn't the note say that?
1: But look at this handful of soil I just picked up. It isn't anything like that ore was back in the tin can. It's highly different.
2: Well, we're knowing we look behind that rock. But the note said to go back if the mine wasn't there. And then the old dragon faded out. I wonder...
1: Oh, here's the rock. Hey, look at that crow.
2: Look over there.
1: Human skeleton.
2: Well, it's cold.
0: Look at those skulls.
1: They didn't die on that day, did they? Somebody killed them and...
2: Get out of here.
1: Come on.
0: Those bones. They were picked clean and flat. Those people. They were easy.
2: Oh, stop talking like that. Bad method. I think that could have happened. Let's go back to Felipe.
1: There's a lot of gold up around here someplace waiting for someone.
2: Well, gold doesn't seem very important to me right now.
1: Over yonder where those red hills are rising out of the sand. But that's where the gold ore came from. Let's make for that direction.
0: Yes, look. Looks like running across that drive.
1: No. It's picking up a lot of dust.
0: Yeah.
1: I bring it into focus with the two of us. Two horses.
0: No, the coyotes. One of them is a coyote, but the other...
1: Good Lord.
2: What is it?
1: Can't be. It's not out here.
0: What is it?
1: It's through the glass. Don't bother me. Hey, whatever it is, it's like an ape. Finally, the good thriller.
0: Running on all fours after the coyote.
1: Now he's roared up. was running upright like a man. Standing alone in the most amazing region. I practically caught up with a coyote. He got him. Killed him in his claws.
0: Happy
1: it ain't
0: out here
1: in
0: the desert after all.
1: Look at this one
2: twist
1: of his paw.
0: Monster.
1: Now
0: take a look at that.
1: Here.
2: What is it?
1: I don't know.
0: Good God.
1: Can't eat it. He's tearing the coyote to pieces. Tearing it apart like it was made out of paper.
2: Hey, what is it?
1: He's lapping with blood.
2: Sour down me. And the man who called that note. Now we know how those bones are stuck neatly back there on the farm.
1: Now that we know the truth, what are we going to do?
2: Oh, yes, let's go back. Tell me. We haven't got a chance to find that money. Neither did an enemy.
1: I'm going on. We've got a gun and a few supplies if we're careful nothing will happen. Besides, it might be months before we come back, and besides, someone else might lead us to it.
0: That tells her that.
1: I'll go alone if necessary.
0: Well, I would be careful.
1: Buddy?
2: Oh, we will.

0: must ingest all through the powerful binoculars. Will they find the lost Black Crow mine? The hermit will tell you before the night is done.
1: 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And now back again to Hermit's Cave.
0: On to the desert. Good, yes. Pete and Betty. Glancing fearfully from time to time over their shoulders.
2: Sweetest trap I've ever seen in my life. Just look at those bare, rocky hills around us.
3: Well, it's kind of pretty if you can keep your mind off that horrible creature we saw back there.
2: Well, we haven't got much more to go. A quick look around and we'll head back. That is, unless we can find the mine.
4: Okay, what do we do?
2: You take the left wall of the canyon and go towards that saddle.
4: Okay.
2: Betty, you and I will do the same on the right side. We'll meet right over in there.
3: Oh, Jeff, don't you think we ought to stay together?
2: No. We'll never be far apart, just a few rocks and a key between us. We can lower each other. Besides, this will save a lot of time. We can't hold off much longer, you know.
3: Well, I do think so, but...
2: Okay, will you please?
4: Yeah, sure, fine.
2: Let's get going, then. Now, don't forget, Pete. Keep talking to us.
5: Yeah, sure.
3: And be careful.
5: I heard you.
2: Come on, Betty. You follow me.
3: Together,
2: Jeff. I'm afraid. As long as I have my rifle here, nothing is going to happen to us.
3: But sometimes Pete gets awfully reckless.
2: Forget about Pete and keep your eyes open. I hate this late afternoon quiet. It's just on my nerves.
5: Yes! Daddy! What is it, Pete? What are you doing? I found him! Don't
3: go! Go! He found more gold.
5: Pete! Stay where you are!
3: Keep shouting so we can find you.
5: Over here. Under this mass of rock. Can you see it?
2: Yes.
5: But keep shouting. Bushes are thick in here.
2: Come on, Betty.
3: You suppose you found the mine?
2: It's the gold anyway. It's about time we were having some lunch.
3: Yes, yes, yes. Huh? Open that lid.
2: The monster.
3: It's sick, Betty. I knew it. Oh,
2: my God. Must be right over Pete. He's crouching.
3: Look out!
2: Keep going, buddy. Try to attract the monster's attention. I'll pop him up before he can
3: get out. He's the monster! He's right above you! Oh, where's the
2: monster? Too late. He's gone.
3: Oh, my God.
2: Can you see them?
3: Oh, I'm so beautiful.

0: Go behind me. There's no answer. The map to know I knocked Pete out and is laying in wait for us.
1: No. There's a clearing right under the ledge. There's no sign of either of them.
0: There's Pete's hat. Must have been standing right here.
1: There's
0: blood. Pete up and carried him off.
1: Oh, we should have told him.
0: Don't talk about that now. We've got to find which way they went.
1: There's the gold spilling out of that old rotten sack.
0: Yeah, probably some other poor devil got here while lugging us in the mine.
1: Here, Pat, look.
0: Come on, Wyatt. Come on, you've got to save him.
1: Please,
0: like that. They must be just ahead. Pull ends against the sheer wall.
1: The cave up there.
0: Monsters there. Taking Pete in there.
1: It's driving me out of my mind. If only he were a bear, a wolf, or something natural. What could it be?
0: I don't know.
1: I remember what old grandpa told me when I was a little girl. Story about a weird, misshapen town. The sand of the white of the lantern. He took her out into the desert and left the dead. The story goes that it didn't sound. It was supposed to have been 2 years later. And nobody believed the yarn, really.
0: Here we are. Betty, you'd better stay out here.
1: No. I don't want to come with you. I'm afraid to stay alone.
0: All right. Let's go. You've got the flashlight?
1: Yeah.
0: You hold the light in front of me, and I'll walk ahead with a gun.
1: This is madness, cold.
0: Yeah, cold.
1: Yes, I have a terrible feeling. This cave is like a stench of some foul, horrible beast.
0: Wait. I thought I heard
1: something.
0: Somewhere back
1: into
0: the cave.
1: You must have said a word.
0: Yes, Pete's still alive. Going to.
1: Oh! What's the matter? I slipped. I became a slipper. Where are you?
0: I can't see you.
1: I'm right here.
0: The light. Where's the light?
1: Oh, can I tell?
0: Oh,
1: yeah. Here's my answer. That's the blood. That's the blood.
0: I have to follow those horrible sounds. Come on. Hold on to my hand. Hope there are no pits to fall into.
1: Yes, up there ahead. To the light.
0: Yeah. I can make out the walls of the cabin.
1: Where are they coming from? I'm
0: going to pull it through you.
1: She can't even walk on us.
2: Jim, baby. Jim. She's holding it out of her.

0: Sandy.
1: Where are you? I can't see you. You
2: don't know. Yes. Yes. Yes. That leg is broken. I can't move.
1: There, I got through. Something knocked the gun out of my hand. A rocket, yes.
2: It's about 10 feet ahead of you.
1: Did you see that black devil?
2: Up above. A leg. He's watching you.
1: Get that gun.
2: Don't move.
1: It's a trap. If I move forward, he'll jump down on me like a good old Pete. God, what a reform it's been.
2: He had taken from his mouth.
1: Look, stop and get that gun.
2: You're going to have a pinch tonight, aren't you?
1: Stop it.
2: I can't do it. Oh, God, you. I got it. You found that in his room.
1: Shut up. You know you can't get away. But we'll make him charge you. Then I'll have a chance to get the gun.
2: Oh, look. He's all fast he was.
1: I'll slide it over the ground to you. Do you think you can throw it over that high, pinned down like you are?
2: Only with one blow.
1: I'll only hope. Then I can try that rock. Even if you don't hit him, you may jump at you. Here. You got it?
2: I can't get that through.
1: You do the best you can.
2: I think I'll make it.
1: No, my friend.

0: There you are. Are you all right?
1: Shut your eyes. Look at him. See if I can shove this rock away. Exactly a wild animal. I swear he might be

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5: 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The tomb of Queen Bartusha has been desecrated. 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

0: 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This is what...
1: There it is, Sebastian. Sonar beam indicating contact frequency gamma 4. You can start your message.
2: Right, Wilson. Spaceship Eos, rocket class C. Robert Wilson in command. Professor Sebastian reporting to Bureau of Astral Research and Statistics. Our geological and atmospheric findings will be ready on tape recordings at time of arrival. Anthropological findings, as usual. That is all.
0: Anthropological findings, as usual.
2: Well, love that. Committee? It's too bad about them. We can't find intelligent life where there isn't any.
0: No, only signs of the once lost life on almost every one of those cold, dead worlds.
2: What's that?
0: Robert, directional alarm.
2: Directional?
0: We'll swing you off our course.
2: Well, then, Andrew, you're sitting right there at the controls, corrected.
0: What do you think I'm trying to do? That's no good.
2: What do you mean? What's no good?
0: The controls. The dials and directional rockets are working fine. Something's wrong outside. We're not traveling in free space.
2: That's impossible.
0: Is it? This is that vibration. It's caught in some kind of whirlpool, a space whirlpool.
2: The light. What happened to the light?
0: Wilson,

0: Spaceship Eos calling Earth. Spaceship Eos calling Earth. Eos to Earth.
1: Wilson.
2: Yes, Sebastian. You all right?
1: I think so. I'm weak and my head is spinning, but...
2: Well, what happened, Wilson? The lights, the vibration...
1: All I know is we blacked out, both of us.
2: Yeah, but what was it? What caused it?
1: I don't know. Whatever it was, we passed through it safely, and the ship's unharmed. There's only one trouble, Professor.
2: Trouble?
1: I can't contact Earth. I've been trying for hours. Nothing.
2: Are you sure you're beaming the signal in the right direction? You said our controls weren't working.
1: They're working perfectly now. I'll check out bearings again. Turn on the Sigma Wave Telescope.
2: Right.
1: All right. Now, let's see. There's the Great Horn Galaxy that we just left. Beyond that, at 20 degrees, the 12 gaseous galaxies, the star of the outer circle. And down below, the bright median formation, our own solar system, the North Star. Wait a minute.
2: What is it?
1: What is it? It just can't be.
2: Oh, for heaven's sake, Wilson, what a...
1: Sky! The sky is wrong, Sebastian.
2: You mad?
1: Am I? Well, all right, you tell me. Go on, look for yourself. Where's Mater's comet?
2: Mater's comet? Well, it's right there, but... Oh, no, it's gone. It's not there.
1: You're darn right, it's not there. And there are other things wrong with that sky. The constellations are all twisted up. Halley's comet is back where it must have been a few thousand years ago. Sebastian, I've got it. That sky... That sky is the sky of about 5,000 years ago.
2: But how can that be? What does it mean?
1: It means we've been knocked out of our own time orbit. We've been hurled 5,000 years back into the past.
2: The whirlpool thrust us away.
1: Whirlpool. It was the Universal Space-Time Conversion Center where all the orbits of space and time converge. Like the spokes of a wheel. Only we came out on the wrong spoke. When we get back to Earth, Sebastian, if my calculations are correct, we will be in Egypt in the year 3000 B.C. That's it, Sebastian. Robot landing alarm. Strap yourself in, say your prayers. We're going to crash land in less than 30 seconds.

0: 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The sky before we crashed, it was wrong. Made us comet all wrong. Sebastian! I can't move. My arms, my legs. Sebastian!
1: I'm here, Wilson, only a few feet away. In the shadow of the rocket exhaust tube.
0: I'm chained. Chained hand and foot. There's a stake driven into the ground. I can't.
1: And there's no use struggling, Wilson. I'm chained too.
0: We'll die here in this desert. Look, the buzzards are starting to circle over us. Help! Help!
1: Take your strength. If anyone heard you, they wouldn't understand. You'd only frighten them. Someone will come. The one who bound us in these chains.
0: You're out of your mind. You talk as though you know where we are. Why we're bound.
1: I do, Wilson. You were right. We're in the great burial grounds of Egypt. The royal graveyard of Giza.
0: Giza? Giza? Are you mad? Where are the pyramids, the pharaohs? Where is the tomb of Khufu? Where is the Sphinx?
1: They haven't been built yet, Wilson. Now there are only limestone crags, 20 miles of them, towering to the heavens. Don't you understand? You are right. This is Egypt.
0: These chains, Sebastian, look at them.
1: Gold. Of course they're gold. Our chains are fashioned of solid gold because we're in the age of gold, sometime around the year 3000 B.C. You're the scientist. You said yourself the sky looks as it must have 5,000 years ago before the exodus of the Israelites from Egypt. Oh, there. Sun's rising, and there's someone coming toward us.
0: I must be insane. We both must be. Sure, something went wrong when we hit the space-time tunnel. The instrument panel showed it, but to have really been thrust back 5,000 years... Sebastian, that creature coming toward us,
1: an Egyptian. An Egyptian off a vase in a museum. The hair falling over the ears, the linen tunic, the scalp rings. Lie back, let me do the talking. Salam alaikum. I greet you in the name of Osiris, god of fertility and the Nile. There's no need to crack the whip. Your wish is our desire. We are messengers of Osiris and the sun god, Ra.
0: You're wasting your time, Sebastian. He doesn't hear. He can't talk. This man is a deaf mute.
1: But he's unlocking the chains. He's motioning to us to rise. He wants us to follow him. Hurry, Wilson, hurry, before he lashes us into action.

0: and they're priceless. And those vases with the lotus flowers and ebony and gold. This is an archaeologist's dream of heaven. We must be in the great house.
1: Your deaf mute isn't interested in archaeologist's heaven. You better keep walking quietly.
0: The great house. Palace of the pharaohs. Even if we die here, it'll have been worthwhile. Just to...
2: You can ourselves.
1: I don't know what that one said, but the whip's clear enough. Follow him through that door.
0: But that's the throne room. I've seen pictures of it reproduced from paintings on pyramid walls. And that tall one with a great gold ring on his left hand, the green basalt scarab on his breast, is the pharaoh.
1: Stand erect, Sebastian. Look at them as though we're guards. You're no actor, neither am I, but you've 1 ounce of drama in your soul. Now's the time to use it. Get in our 2,000 plus 100 gadgets.
0: He's getting up. Is the voice blender set?
1: Yes, I need a moment to sort of warm it up. It'll overcome the language barrier it always has. Walk slowly, very slowly, toward him, man. Talk with dignity.
2: Noble Pharaoh, we come to you as messengers of the sun god Ra, and Osiris, god of fields and of the rivers. Our ways are the ways of the gods. And we bring you miracles of life and life after death.
3: Ryosin, Ryosin, Khalifa.
1: The first miracle will now be passed, O Pharaoh.
2: Listen, O Pharaoh, and our words will be understood by you, and yours by us. Speak to us, O Pharaoh.
3: And Khalifa asks that you tell us from whence your great sky bird comes.
2: The gods have sent us, Khalifa. Before we speak again, strike the chains from our wrists that our thoughts may be of peace and understanding.
3: So be it. Vizier, Toucan, strike the bonds. Remove the bonds from the wrists of the strangers. They have spoken in a strange tongue that is not ours. Nor yet the tongue of Babylonia and Assyria, and yet the words have meaning.
2: Even as your words, O Pharaoh, have meaning for us.
3: Why have you come within our gates, strangers?
2: We know not why, O Pharaoh. The will of the god Ra is strange and unpredictable. Our course was charted without our knowledge. The great skybird that brought us here lies upon the sands of Giza, tired from the journey. We must return at once to care for it.
3: Let food and water be brought to the skybird that it may be refreshed. Prepare baths of oil and precious spices and fresh shifts of linen for the strangers. I, Khalifa, Pharaoh of all Egypt, bid you welcome to the land of the Nile and invite you to rest before you return to the great bird. Toucan.
2: Toucan awaits the royal command.
3: Let the high priest prepare a feast for the sun god Ra and his messengers. Lead them to their chambers now, that they may bathe and rest. I, Khalifa, have spoken.

0: at the space-time terminal. 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
1: If, for heaven's sake, man, if we're not here, where in heaven's name do you think we are? Now, I'm not a physical scientist, but I am an archaeologist, so I must believe it. I see an artifact, and I can place the civilization to the century. Well, impossible or not, this place is Egypt in 3000 B.C., and the name Kolipar is the name of an Egyptian pharaoh of distinction who ruled about that time. Now, finish wrapping yourself in that linen tunic. There's a whole band serenading us.
2: The Grand Vizier Tuka.
3: King Kolipar sits beside the pool of the palace garden and awaits you. We are honored, Tuka. If you will lead us, we will follow. Through this portal, along this path.
0: The gods have been good to Egypt, Tukan. Your linens and gold, your tapestries and sculptures are beyond compare.
3: Our quarrel is not with the gods. We have enemies abroad. There are those who say Egypt must strike out. Pharaoh rests upon his royal couch. He plays with the lilies of the pool, and always his eyes are upon his queen. She is there beside. I leave you now.
4: But come closer, emissaries of the gods. Approach the royal presence. Queen Ispatu wishes to gaze upon you.
5: How fair their skin. How like gold their hair shines in the sun. I've never seen eyes so blue, nor men so stalwart.
0: Nor we, your queen, so beautiful.
4: Have you rested well, messengers of Ra? What of the gods of Egypt have it? The warning. Why are the brasses sounded? What new tragedy has struck the house of Kolipar?
5: Nay, for the second time since the moon was in its infancy, the tomb of your mother desecrated, the sacred vessels of life after death, that you should be destroyed by those who will not let her rest in peace. And now, dear...
4: Tukal! Don't give your Tukal, O king! My tongue is rooted. My throat distressed. The brasses sound. What new misfortune to come? Speak to me, Vizier, or I will have that tongue torn from its roots and have thee rendered limb from limb. Speak! What plague has descended now upon the house of

0: of all Egypt, command you, my soldiers and slaves, to search the bulrushes and the riverbeds and fields and houses. My son must be found, alive or dead. Bring me back the flesh of my flesh, the prince who is the last of the line of Khalifah. I, Khalifah, king of Egypt, issue this warning. For those who have robbed the grave of the dead queen, my mother, those who have robbed the cradle of my son, the living prince, the penalty is death without burial. Death for all eternity. I have spoken.
1: See how the lily flows upon the bosom of the Nile. The body of my child may be feeding them.
0: You are messengers of the gods. You have said so. You have magic far beyond the powers of the court magicians. The instrument that makes your speech and ours intelligible to each other. The great bird that carries you through the heavens. These are miracles beyond the dreams of even a pharaoh. You must use this magic.
2: Even to the gods, O Pharaoh, there are some things that are not possible. Our magic cannot find your son.
1: He is so little, stranger, with great dark eyes and trust in his heart.
2: Egypt is vast, Your Majesty. There is nothing we can do to help you, even though our hearts too bleed for the little prince.
3: Perhaps.
2: Yes, perhaps. We may fail, King Khalifah. We may rouse false hopes and leave your spirit even more troubled than it is now, but there is a machine which rests in our flying bird, our spaceship.
3: Machine was
2: the audio wave amplifier. Suppose we try it, Sebastian. It's just a chance.
3: Audio wave detector.
0: Your words fall on ears that do not comprehend.
2: They cannot, O sir, for this is magic that reaches forward into time, forward into the vast infinity of the future. But the machine whereof I speak...
0: Then it must be brought here at once. Listen to me, strangers, messenger of Ra and Osiris. Thrice the house of Khalifah has been struck. The grave of the queen, my mother, has been defiled by grave robbers. I have but lately eluded death from a dagger in the dark. And now, my son, my little prince, if you find the prince, I will make the gods offerings of electrum and gold, jewels and linen beyond compare. I will erect a temple.
2: Yes, Pharaoh, but we must not let the shadow of the sundial pass another segment. The machine must be brought here at once.

0: This is the room in which the foul deed was done.
1: This is the cradle in which the little prince slept.
0: And there beyond the cedar doors where the guards were slain, I too conned his ear.
2: But the prince is gone now. Why do you tarry here while his abductor is taken beyond our reach?
3: It is here, O Pharaoh, with this magic device that the miracle must be performed. For it is in this very chamber that we shall hear the words of the conspirators.
0: There is no sound here save the drone of your
3: amplifier.
0: Amplifier?
3: Have you ever stood upon the banks of the River Nile, O Pharaoh, and tossed a pebble into the water?
0: Yes, yes, many times.
3: You've seen the waves which it produces move out in ever-widening circles. The waves become fainter and fainter until at last the naked eye cannot see them.
0: Yes, yes.
3: But the motion is still there. The invisible ripples keep spreading through the water, even until the great river flows into the sea.
0: I do not understand. How shall this recall my son?
3: The spoken word, O Pharaoh, like the pebble in the water, produces waves in the air which spread in ever-widening circles and finally become too weak to be heard by the naked ear. But this magic device, Kulifar, can give new strength to the waves and make them audible.

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1: A child. Silence the town quickly, lest the other guards hear him. You know what is to be done now. Good. When all has been carried out according to plan, we will meet in the Tome of Bartesia. Make haste now and leave before we are discovered.
2: The Tome of Bartesia. But that is impossible. Who would desecrate the tomb of the dead?
0: Whoever would dare steal the child of the great Pharaoh.
3: Any man who defiles a sacred tomb is struck dead.
4: Nevertheless, if you want to find your son, that is where we must go.
5: The wise men from the skies do not know, Excellency, that there is no access to the Tome of Bartesia. That its entrance has been sealed secretly for all eternity so that the living may not disturb the dead.
4: I will find an opening, Caulifar. The miracles of the great bird are not exhausted. Send the deaf-mute Ankimon with me to show me the tomb. And I will force it to yield its secret.
5: But you cannot!
6: Let it be so! And may the god Ra smile upon you.
2: What are you up to, Wilson? How are you going to get through a mountain of limestone?
4: You'll see, my lad, because you're coming with me.
0: See where it's hollow and where it's not.
2: Percussion on a mountain?
0: That's exactly what I'm doing. Only instead of tapping with my fingers to find the hollow cave beyond the entrance, I'm hitting the surface of this rock with a radar beam. If I come to a hollow spot, well, I'll be able... Sebastian, listen.
2: Sounds different.
0: It is different. This is it, Sebastian. This boulder is the gateway to the Tomb of Bartesia. Signal the deaf mute to come over. We'll need his slaves to move it. And then I'm going in.
2: You mean we're going in?
0: One of us has to stay out here to organize a rescue party just in case anything happens. I'll keep in touch with you on the shortwave.
2: Here comes the deaf mute Ankimon. Better show him what you want.
0: Here, you! All of you! Like this! Yes, that's the idea. Ready, Sebastian? One. Two. Limestone tomb in the golden sarcophagus, lying beside the dead.

0: We feast tonight and banquet. The little prince is saved. But tomorrow, vengeance comes! Messengers of the gods, listen to me. Your great bird lies in the fields of Giza beside the Nile, poised for flight. But before you depart, you must hear this. Three times have they struck the house of Caulifar. Three times they have failed. But next time...
1: There will be no next time, O Pharaoh. You will destroy the plague upon your house with your own hands.
0: How could I destroy an enemy I do not know?
1: The enemy is known to me, Pharaoh.

0: with you. He sits at your banquet table and eats your food even as he plots your death. No, no, do not lift that goblet to your lips.
1: Sebastian, have you gone mad? We're ready to leave. The ship's prepared. You'll ruin everything.
0: Vizier.
2: Yes, messenger of Ra.
0: Drink the wine from the goblet the Pharaoh holds.
2: The fruit of the grape is forbidden to Tukan, O son of Osiris.
3: No, no, stranger. You are in error. The Vizier Tukan is my trusted friend, my advisor.
0: Then let him prove it by drinking the wine. You see, he dare not call it far, for he knows that the wine is poisoned.
3: Drink the wine, Tukan, my noble friend. Prove your innocence. Drink.
0: No. No, I dare not.
3: You know the penalty for treason. Drink from that goblet, Vizier, my friend, my noble counselor.
0: No, no, I cannot. Do not kill me. Do not kill me. I was dead.
4: Take him away. Remove him from my sight. And when he is dead, let no stone mark the place where his worthless soul is buried.
1: Great heavens, Sebastian, I'm floored. How did you do it?
5: Do what?
1: Spot that vizier as the poisoner. How did you know there was poison in the goblet?
5: I saw the vizier put something in it.
1: Yes, but how did you know it was poison?
5: I'm an archaeologist, Wilson, a student of history. Don't you see? I knew there was a pharaoh called Kolifar. I knew an attempt was made to poison him, and the attempt failed. So I kept my eyes open and spotted the vizier. I read all about it in a book. A book that won't be published until 5,000 years from now.

0: Do not leave us. Rest with us longer.
1: Must you leave us, sons of Osiris? You have rendered us much service with your feats of magic. These jewels and gold are but a small token of our gratitude.
2: We must leave Korihor. It is written in the stars. The gods grow impatient for our return.
3: Already the wheels that turn our spaceship are impatient for flight. The bird is eager to rise.
1: We find your great bird strange and exciting. What is the picture painted in bold colors upon the side?
3: It is a symbol, Pharaoh. It is called the Sphinx.
1: Sphinx? Sphinx? But that is an Egyptian word. I must examine the picture more closely. Strange. Most strange. That bird comes to the Garden of the Gods and rests upon the sands of Giza. And yet, look upon the picture you call the Sphinx. The body is that of a crouching lion, but the head...
0: The head, my lord, is your head. The features, the face, it's your face.
1: It is an omen from the gods. I, Korihor, decree that upon this very spot in Giza, which guards the river Nile, there shall be carved from this mountain a statue complete in every detail, an exact copy of the picture upon the stranger's great bird. The head shall be my head, the eyes brooding and distant, and the body that of a crouching lion. The statue shall be called the Sphinx.

0: another exciting adventure from the world of tomorrow. Another unusual story of science fiction on 2000 Plus.
1: Oh, come in, Smithers. What is it? Speak up, boy. Orange juice.
2: No, sir. New Kellogg's Rise and Shine.
1: Hey, finish.
2: And look at this, sir.
1: No peel, no pips, and it's got vitamin C. Well, Smithers, I suppose this is it.
2: What are you doing, sir?
1: Thank you, Governor. Why for three pips to support? Thank you.
3: New Kellogg's Rise and Shine. Now tastes as good as orange juice.
4: 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It's a wonder the place isn't in a worse shape. You know how it is. 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
3: 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It is the 457th cold Captain Gordon Taylor has had since leaving Earth.
7: I'm a captain. I must rise above it. You're a Viking, a warrior. A Viking would never let a cold stop him conquering, pillaging. Nor must I. What to wear, okay? Wardrobe, wizard, something different to cheer me up. Look good, feel good. Ah, yes, that's the ticket. Yes.
8: Thank you so much for coming.
7: Ah, morning, Karen. Coming to breakfast?
9: Morning, sir.
7: What?
9: You've not got any trousers on.
7: Ah, in fact, I have. These are my new skin-tight, opaque, straight-cut pants.
9: Oh, they're lovely, sir, but...
7: Too much?
9: It depends how much you want us to see.
10: All right, sir. Morning, sir. Oh, what the hell's that? I don't need to see that.
7: A little respect, please, Jackson.
10: I could perform an operation, sir, if it would make you feel more comfortable.
11: Why is everyone standing around? Oh, my God! Sir, as your second-in-command, I feel it my duty to inform you that we can see you...
7: Right, fine. I'll change. I was just trying to cheer myself up.
9: Think of the crew, sir.
10: Yeah, not before breakfast, sir. When you change, sir, perhaps you might pop into the lab. I've got something to show you.
3: Episode 2. Manhood.
7: Well, this better be good, Doctor. The amount of time you've been locked in here lately.
12: Over here, sir.
7: Oh, they are lovely curtains. But I've seen much the same thing back on Earth, in Habitat.
12: No, sir, not the curtains. Look. The secret of life itself.
7: Oh, Clyde, you were right to shield it with a curtain. What is it?
12: It's the human brain, sir. I've recreated it as perfectly as my skills allow, and that's pretty perfect. You can touch it if you want, sir.
7: Oh, right. Oh, yes.
12: Careful, sir. It took me years to perfect every nerve ending, every piece of delicate tissue. It is my life's work. The only thing missing is the breath of life itself.
7: Sorry, a bit of a cold.
12: I'll get a cloth.
3: After 7 years in space, the crew are struggling to maintain morale. 8 a.m. Breakfast in the revolving canteen, with its panoramic views of never-ending blackness.
7: Positivity. That's the key. I've got a cold, but you wouldn't know it. The Vikings were never the sort of chaps to let a cold stop them conquering and pillaging.
9: Hey, what's that in the distance?
13: Where? They're looking at
9: it. Just to the left. It's a speck. Oh, no, you missed it.
7: Well, it'll come round again. In the meantime, let's go round the table and everyone in turn can tell us what's making them feel happy today. Clive 55?
14: I've dyed my hair.
7: Have you? Oh, yes, you have, Clive 55. It's
14: brown.
11: Wasn't it brown before?
14: Yes, it's browner now.
9: Oh, look, there, it's coming towards us.
14: Oh, yes.
7: Where?
9: There, it's... Oh, no, it's gone again.
7: Well, I'm not interested in that. I'm interested in what's making my second-in-command happy. Go on, Madison.
11: The fact I'm looking hot.
15: Right, right. That leather halter top is a little low cut to be regulation issue, but well done. Jackson, what's making you happy? Jackson?
13: Breasts.
9: What?
13: Best, because we've got the best breasts. Ship in the universe. And I'm proud to be chief engineer.
15: That's what I like to hear. Pride in a job, well done.
9: Sir! Oh, you must be able to see it now. Look!
12: Oh, it's some sort of wooden box.
11: It's going to hit us, sir.
15: What is it?
12: It looks to me like a floating coffin.
9: Oh.
15: Coffin?
12: Yes, coffin has a dead person in it.
15: Keep cheery, people.
3: It is a disturbing moment for the crew. But ever the good leader, the captain puts a positive spin on events.
15: Is it a coffin or is it an archaeological opportunity? Let's bring it in, Jackson. Can we use those things? I don't know the technical term. Things you pick up things with.
13: Hands?
15: No, the things you use outside when you're in space.
13: Space hands.
15: That's it. Prepare for a spacewalk. How many people do you need to operate these space hands?
13: It's four hands to every two space hands. That's two people.
15: Right, so. Right. Well, choose someone to go with you.
9: I'll go with you, Stuart.
13: Patterson.
9: Oh.
16: Approaching the target.
17: You look good in your suit, Melissa. Not many women could get away with a puffy suit without a helmet. You can. I'm naked under my suit.
15: Jackson, can I remind you that going commando under a spacesuit is forbidden? This libidinous behaviour must stop.
9: I should have gone with him, sir.
15: Yes, that would have stopped.
16: Space hands in position, utilising hands now. Oh, damn!
15: What's going on?
17: Oh, I've managed to grab your right leg, sir.
15: Well, that's the price you pay for not concentrating. This will be going on your report card.
17: I can't shift it.
16: Hold on, my bag. I'll put you away. Look at your space hands up my space trousers.
9: You'll be taking your clothes off next.
12: Well, if it's any consolation, if he does that in deep space, you'll implode in a mess of blood and guts.
17: I'm going to need another set of hands out here, sir.
9: I'll go, sir.
15: Sit down, Karen. There'll be no more wandering hands on my staff.
3: 2 hours of struggle later, the coffin is brought inside the ship and laid in state in the lab.
15: Right, let's get this thing open, see who it is.
9: Look, there's a name inscribed in the wood. Ahag-ho-ho-si-ik. Jaha-ha-ha-ha-ha-bu.
15: French, eh?
12: No, I think you'll find the inscription has over time become indistinguishable. But if I do this...
9: Oh!
12: All is revealed.
15: Captain Alan Jones. Spaniard, eh? See, in archaeology, a name like that reveals a lot. He was also, I suggest, a captain, just like me.
11: Permission to shoot you, sir.
15: Permission denied.
12: He's not just like you, sir. Look here, at this delicate piece of carving.
9: Oh!
12: As I thought, a skull and crossbones. The man in here was a pirate, sir.
15: A space pirate. Gosh, archaeology is exciting. Digging up folks of yesteryear. Come on, get the lid off. Oh. Is this what's to become of us? A pile of bones.
9: Are you all right, sir?
15: Perhaps I'm dying. You carry on, people. At ease. I'll just pop out for a moment.
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15: Yes, thank you.
18: Please select one of the following. Mm-hmm. Freudian analysis, relationship counselling, cognitive therapy, or get a grip.
15: Get a grip, please.
18: Counselling tool operative. How are you?
15: I've got a bit of a cold.
18: No, get a grip.
15: Okay.
18: Are you a man?
15: I am, yes.
18: Well, act like a man. Put yourself together.
15: Right.
18: What are you doing?
15: Nothing, I'm just...
18: Oh, well, don't sit around, do something. Go on, piss off.
15: Right, thanks. Good, right. Jolly good.
19: Thank you so much for coming.
15: Get a grip.
9: Why are you feeling any better?
15: Yes, much better.
9: Oh.
15: You really should try that counselling facility. It really is rather invigorating.
9: Oh, well, I might do that, sir. But still, I've just been to the library to see if it has anything about this Captain Alan Jones. I think you should have a look at this.
3: The digitally compressed library is very small, but holds every book ever published in the history of mankind, except Jim Bowen's autobiography, Right Place, Right Time. Karen has uncovered some disturbing details about Captain Alan Jones, a.k.a. Psycho Killer.
9: Pioneers and Pirates, an encyclopedia of space adventures. Captain Alan Jones. Feared the universe over for his violent seizure of spaceships and the gross humiliations enacted on their crew. Given a life sentence on Almagast.
6: Almagast?
9: The nastiest, most impenetrable prison in the whole...
6: I know, the only way out is in a coffin. A lonely burial in the vastness of space. Well, now we know. The mystery is unravelled. Come on, let's go see how Clive's getting on with his bone analysis.
9: Oh, there is one other thing, sir. A footnote at the bottom.
6: Go on.
9: Apparently, before he died, his tomb was cursed. They say that if anyone dares to open the casket, the dead man himself will come back to life and reap a terrible revenge.
6: It says that?
9: Yes. It also says in small print that the signs of the curse's beginnings are general nausea, headaches, and sweaty palms.
6: Right.
8: Thank you for entering me.
6: Clive, could I have a word?
12: Just in time, sir. Look.
19: Hello?
12: Using detailed analysis of his skull, I've built up what I believe to be an accurate reconstruction of the head, the face, the hair. It's all how I believe our Captain Jones might have looked.
9: He looks like you, Clive.
12: Does he?
15: Yeah, that is familiar. Clive, you've just done a reconstruction of your own face.
12: Coincidence. And here, look, I've also done his arm.
9: Oh.
12: And this would have been what his finger looked like.
15: Right. Now, about this whole reconstruction...
12: There's also his foot.
15: Right.
12: And buttocks.
15: Clive, this has got to stop. I don't want any more of this. That there's a curse hanging over us.
12: A curse?
15: Yes.
12: There's no such thing as curses.
15: Stop it, Clive. I'm sick of archaeology. Just sick of it. The sooner we get this pile of bones back into space, the better.
3: In his fragile emotional state, Captain Gordon Taylor is unprepared to take any more risks and retires to bed early. During the night, however, Clive 55 continues with his work.
12: And now, the final piece of the jigsaw. The breath of life.
3: Meanwhile, Karen Trex pays a visit to the counselling chamber.
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9: Oh, yes, please.
18: Incorrect. Hmm? Please select one of the following. Freudian analysis, relationship counselling, cognitive therapy, or get a grip.
9: Cognitive, please.
18: Thank you.
9: Where's my tea?
18: Welcome.
9: Huh?
18: Tools.
9: Tools. Tools. Tools. Tools. Tools. Tools.
18: Oh, thank you.
9: Ow! Ow! No, there's no cops. No, ow! You're burning me.
18: Your session is about to begin. How are you?
9: There's this guy, Stuart, and I like him, but I don't think that he...
18: Get a grip.
9: Sorry. Right. Well, you see, sometimes I think I'm not very attractive.
18: Are you a man?
9: No.
18: Well, act like a man.
9: Is this cognitive therapy?
18: Therapy's for girls.
9: I am a girl.
18: Wake up and smell the coffee. Look in the mirror.
9: What?
18: Face reality. You know, painting.
9: Cognitive. No, I want cognitive, positive therapy.
18: You're no oil painting, but that doesn't rule out living a happy and fulfilled life. Sewing, crafting.
9: This is ridiculous.
18: Charity work. All avenues open to you. Don't sweat the small stuff. Sweat. Life is to be lived. Life is a farce. Ask. Cup of tea.
3: Karen's counselling session has turned into a nightmare. 2 a.m.
12: Captain?
3: Things are about to get worse.
19: What on earth is it, Clive? This is private time.
12: I'm sorry, Sergeant. I like your outfit. You've got an opaque shirt to match the trousers.
19: I'm naked, Clive. I've been in bed.
12: Right, right. Well, I've got some bad news. And some really bad news.
19: Well, hurry up. I've got to get back to my Viking pillaging. Give me the good bad news.
12: Right, the bad news that's quite good is that I finished my reconstructions of everything that was in the coffin.
19: Right. Against orders?
12: Yes. The bad news is it's running the ship.
19: What is?
20: Captain to the bridge!
19: Who the hell is that?
12: You're being called to the bridge, sir.
19: Nobody can call me to the bridge. Only I can call me to the bridge.
12: I really think you should go to the bridge.
19: What is that?
12: Oh, it's Captain Jones, sir.
19: But he's moving around.
9: The curse!
12: Well, there's no such thing as a curse. I just put the brain in, a few volts of power.
19: I beg to differ, Clive 55. Look at him. You've single-handedly fulfilled the curse. Right, this is a definite court-martial situation. You've reconstructed the evil Captain Jones, exactly.
21: Except that he's got Clive's face.
19: Exactly, you've created a monster.
12: There's no need to be rude, sir.
20: I'm going to pull all your limbs off. Then I'm going to mash them into a broth. And then eat you all up.
19: Anything else you'd like to tell us about your creation?
20: Come on, crew! Get in your positions! Move! Move!
19: Excuse me, but you are in my position. That's my chair.
20: I think you'll find it's my chair!
19: No, I can assure you it is my chair.
9: I think it's his chair, sir.
20: All of you, in a line, I am your captain!
19: What's he saying?
12: In a line, I am your captain.
19: Now, just a minute here.
13: Fine. Right, let's line up. Come on, people. Make what happens to line up. Like a
9: firing squad.
13: Yeah. Or perhaps he's about to humiliate us.
21: Captain, you're humiliating yourself. You can't let this thing take command. There's only one person round here who should take command.
13: Who's that?
21: Me.
13: Right, well, on you go, Patterson. And when you've taken command, I will retake command, and then I can command the ship again. So on you go. Yeah, go on.
21: Okay, I'm going in. Hey, monster boy!
20: What, little missy?
21: Don't little missy me. Have a slice of laser pie.
20: What is it, little missy?
21: My God, the laser bounced off him.
20: Your
19: fight is mine! Clive, are you sure there's nothing else you want to tell us about your creation?
12: No. Well, only that the body is constructed from detensile tungsten fabricat, a tough, flexible, and totally indestructible metal.
20: Line up!
19: So you've created a monster who is totally indestructible?
12: Yes, sir.
19: Was that wise, Clive 55?
12: Oh, I don't know, sir, but it was very clever.
20: Now, hold hands!
12: Sorry?
20: Hold hands! Wait! You should be boy, girl, boy, girl, boy, girl,
12: boy?
20: Well, you look like a girl. Right! Come on! Computer! Play it! Now, dance!
21: You're
19: pathetic
20: lot. I'll see better movement in a cemetery.
21: This is quite humiliating.
19: That's right.
21: Keep
19: positive, Patterson. How often do we get to dance together as a crew? Let's treat it as a bonding exercise.
3: The crew's bonding exercise is about to get even more humiliating as the undead Captain Jones locks them all in the one toilet.
0: No, that's my fault.
21: I said we should have left well alone. I have to question, sir, if you are fit to be captain, bringing a corpse on board.
9: Oh, please, let's not argue. We're a team. Let's just come up with a plan.
0: Yeah, exactly. We can't defeat him by force, so let's defeat him some other way.
21: He's been dead 80 years.
9: Don't be so excluding.
0: Exactly. What we need to do is we need to discover...
1: Jackson, what are you doing? Sorry, sir, I was desperate.
0: To discover his weakness. Clive, you're the scientist. What is the primary weakness of any macho, marauding, undead space pirate?
22: Women.
0: Women, exactly, right. One of you must attempt to seduce him. In fact, go all the way. And then, when the man's at his most vulnerable, play with him emotionally, manipulate him. So who's going to sleep with the evil, crazed, undead pirate? Any volunteers? Oh, come on, this is a matter of fleet urgency. One of you must be willing and able.
1: I could give it a go, sir.
21: You are so desperate.
9: Ugh! You do it with a bloody undead pirate!
1: I'm doing it for the glory of the fleet.
0: Very noble offer, Jackson, but I think, Patterson, this is your area.
21: Why?
0: Well, there was that outfit you're wearing, and the halter top is especially...
21: What, sir?
0: What was fruity. So, Patterson, are you ready?
21: Yes. I can't get out.
1: Oh, I haven't actually tried the door.
0: You're the engineer.
1: Oh, yeah, it's open.
0: Excellent. Okay. Right, Patterson, do your worst.
21: He'll be putty in my hands.
23: The plan is, on the face of it, sound. But there is one thing Captain Taylor has overlooked.
22: There is something else I didn't tell you about my creation, sir.
0: Oh? Go on, Clive 55.
22: Well, I reconstructed him in as much detail as I could, but there is one item I left out.
0: What's that?
22: A penis.
0: Clive? Are you saying that even Patterson may fail to make it?
22: Yes, sir.
0: Well, why didn't you say so before she... Well, there's only one thing for it. You must reconstruct him a penis. Perhaps he'd be less angry if he had one. Any man would be angry without a penis.
22: Well, there is a danger, sir, that I can see.
0: No, nonsense. No, you just don't want to get your hands dirty.
22: But at least a man without a penis is flawed, sir, and may at least lack some confidence. My concern is if we give him a penis, he will be unstoppable.
0: I know from experience, even men with small penises lack a certain confidence to make decisions. So, no penis at all must make him a very, very indecisive captain.
9: What do you want to do, sir?
1: Perhaps we should construct him a very, very tiny penis.
22: Oh, I'd say leave the penis off altogether.
0: It's a very, very tricky situation. Penis, no penis, tiny penis. Yeah. He's still in charge of the ship.
9: Stop talking about penises. The world does not revolve around the male penis. All I know is we have sent Melissa out there and she doesn't know what she's up against. Oh, not up against. Who knows what will happen? We need to tell her.
24: Thank you for entering me.
21: On top of my basic wage, I expect an allowance for makeup, clothes, and a free monthly subscription to Laser Cannon Weekly. Mm-hmm. I expect you to listen to my advice.
1: Excuse me. Sorry to interrupt. What are you doing, Patterson?
21: Offering my service as second in command.
1: You can't.
21: I can. He's a better captain than you are.
1: But he's a monster. He's undead. He smashes and grabs thieves and pillages.
21: Yeah, but at least he's got balls.
22: Actually, he hasn't.
20: Right. I've got a little plan, Missy. Let's go.
21: Where to, sir?
20: Planet! There!
21: Well, it's more of an asteroid.
20: Asteroid! Let's ram it!
21: Ram it, sir?
20: Of course! It's time to play chicken! We go fast, full throttle, right into it!
21: That's the plan.
20: Great, isn't it?
1: Well, Patterson, that's so smart now. You backed the wrong captain. Go on, Clive. Tell him the scientific explanation of what will happen if we fly into that rock.
22: We'll die.
1: Exactly.
20: You bunch of cowards! What are you, men?
1: Yeah. We are men.
9: And women.
1: And women, and we'd like to stay that way. So
20: fly
1: we...
20: into the rock!
1: Let's do it for the captain. That's right, Karen. Karen Patterson, all in position. I'll just stand over here.
9: Setting coordinates for the Rock.
20: Activate boosters.
2: Boosters activated.
20: Faster! Faster!
4: I know this is all very macho and everything, flying into a rock like you don't care.
20: Faster!
21: Classic man with no penis syndrome.
20: Right, you lot, stop cowering and stand up. You're all going to die.
5: No. I think I'm going down with something. Oh, I got a cold. I don't feel good at all. Actually, it's flu.
21: It's just a little cold.
12: A head cold, of course.
5: Oh, I need to lie.
21: Oh, typical man gets a little cold and falls apart. Literally.
4: Is he dead?
12: He's dead.
21: Crisis over. I am regaining control of the ship.
4: Excellent. Right. Well, now I will regain control from you. Jackson, turn left.
2: Right, sir.
23: Normal service has at last been resumed.
10: So, you see, if it wasn't for me, the undead captain would still be alive. Well, undead instead of dead. Isn't that right, God?
14: Oh, yes. You sneezed on my brain.
10: Yep.
14: My perfect brain. You infected it with germs.
9: So it was the captain all the time?
14: Yes, it was all his fault.
10: Come on, let's give every bit of him a good send-off. He's a lucky man. Not many people get two funerals.
2: Airlock sealed.
10: Send him back into space, Jackson. I think I've learned a valuable lesson today.
14: Cover your mouth when sneezing.
10: Not that, Clive, but I've learned not to dig up dead bodies. I should stick to what I'm best at.
21: What's that?
10: Being a captain.
21: Oh, right.
10: Well, actually, that's not what I do best. What I do best is sleeping, then captaining.
14: You might want to know, sir, that I did reconstruct him one more thing. A music system. So as he drifts for eternity, his music goes with him.
10: Lovely touch. He's dead, after all. We must treat him with respect. Okay, get rid of him, Jackson. Right, everyone, after all that excitement and trauma, I think some musical therapy is in order. 8 o'clock.
2: Yes, in my quarters.
23: Another day on the Macclesfield cruiser has come to an end.
10: Okay, let's lighten the mood. Forget about all those undead corpses floating around the universe. One, two, three. Keep in tune, Jackson. Keep in tune.
2: Sorry, sir.
23: For the crew of the Really Invincible, the journey goes on. In the spaceship, Captain Gordon Taylor is played by James Fleet, Stuart Jackson by Paul Barnhill, Karen Trex by Rosie Cavaliero, Melissa Patterson by Emily Joyce, and Clive 55 by Neil Warhurst. Captain Jones is played by Simon Treves, the therapy computer by Joanna Tinsey, and the narrator is Nicholas Bolton. The spaceship is written by Paul Barnhill and Neil Warhurst, and is directed by Sally Avens.
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0: American Broadcasting Company presents Quiet, Please, which is written and directed by Willis Cooper, which features Ernest Chappell. Quiet, Please for today is called Summer Goodbye.
1: The last stoplight, the last traffic light, is where Sepulveda Boulevard crosses Ventura at Sherman Oaks. The next one's nearly 40 miles northwest at Camarillo. So we felt pretty sure there'd be nothing to stop us for a long time. And even though they weren't very far behind us then, I knew most of the side roads. I wasn't sure they did. I thought of the road that branches off the Hidden Valley Road that goes the other way from Lake Sherwood. I thought of the East Potrero Road that goes down to the Coast Road. Finally leads deviously over through the sand dunes of Onami. I was afraid they might know that way. And then I remembered Las Fajinas Canyon. I remembered the little house way up under the hills, the place we used to call Shangri-La. And I was sure they wouldn't know that place. Now you need a place to hide out in. And the back of your car is loaded down with two satchels full of money that used to belong to somebody else. And there's bright, fresh blood on the handle of one of them.

0: last days of summer in California. The time when you know it's summer goodbye. When the rains are sweeping down from the northwest where they've been gathering up over Juan de Fuca, drenching the forests in the north, turning to snow over the high Sierras, drifting southward to kiss summer goodbye and turn the long brown hills into green pastures. When the little brooks would fill up and overflow their banks, the sleepy Los Angeles River would come to life again down in the valley. Roads would disappear in the mud. The last days of summer. Then I knew if we could hide away somewhere till the rains came, it'd be hard put to follow us. Maybe there'd come a day when we could pull out again. And that money that used to be somebody else's would be ours. Madeline's and mine. And not in California either.
1: Rain up in the Ridge Mountains, boy. We'll get it almost any day now.
0: It certainly doesn't look like it now, does it?
1: Well, you can't tell in California.
0: Sooner the better.
1: That's right. The way it's been all summer. We get up in the canyon there, you know. I'm afraid of fire.
0: Well, we had no fires all summer.
1: It only takes
0: one. Turn around and see if you can see anybody.
1: No, nobody. I think they got tied up in the traffic back there at Van Nuys Boulevard.
0: Yeah, I hope so.
1: Me too.
0: Keep a sharp eye out for motorcycle cops, too.
1: Big joke if we got stopped for speeding.
0: I feel sorry for anybody that tries it.
1: Me too. I wonder what about that one that was carrying the satchel.
0: Nothing to wonder about.
1: I guess not. I got my hands all dirty from that satchel, too.
0: You can wash when we get up there.
1: I hope there's nobody up there.
0: So do I. Be too bad if there is.
1: Noel, you think you can get out if it starts to rain?
0: Hope so.
1: That road will probably go all to pieces.
0: Well, all the better for us.
1: Oh, I wouldn't want to get stuck.
0: We won't. Take another look back.
1: Nobody yet.
0: Well, I think we're getting away from it. If we don't get stuck behind a truck or something.
1: Be careful, you're doing 75.
0: Well, I have to do better than that.
1: How much farther? Where we turn off, I mean.
0: Oh, 4, 5, 6 miles, maybe more. That's the road there over to Canoga Park.
1: Listen, Noel. Hear anything?
0: What?
1: Silence.
0: I hear them. Long ways off, though. Hang on, we're going places.
1: I hope we don't blow a tire.
0: Don't cut it out. Fat chance.
1: What?
0: Hitchhiker, see him? Blue denim pants, khaki shirt.
1: Take the next turn, mister.
0: Yeah.
1: You're going awful fast, Noel.
0: Well, so are the boys behind us.
1: Noel?
0: What?
1: What do we do if they catch up with us?
0: They won't catch up with us.
1: But what if they do?
0: Well, if they grab us...
1: Well?
0: They'll top us.
1: Top us? What do you mean?
0: Put us up on a platform with a rope around our necks, honey. Pull the platform out from under us.
1: Hang us?
0: Yeah, that's what they do to people that murder other people, honey.
1: I didn't murder anybody, Noel.
0: You were with me when I did.
1: But...
0: You didn't try to stop me. You grabbed the satchel he was carrying.
1: My hands. I didn't have a chance to wash them. I wish...
0: Wish what?
1: Another hitchhiker.
0: Yeah, it looks just like the one we just passed. Wish what?
1: What?
0: Wish what?
1: Oh, I wish we hadn't done it.
0: You want to keep on living in that shack down on Temple Street?
1: I wish we hadn't killed him.
0: Yeah, we had the honey. We wanted the money. He didn't want us to have it. Forget it.
1: I can't forget it. Oh, well, I think they're getting closer.
0: Can you see them?
1: There's too many curves in the road.
0: We'll be at Brent's Junction in a minute where we turn off.
1: Well, what if they follow us?
0: I don't think they will if they don't see us turn. They'll get right on out Ventura Boulevard.
1: Well, if they stop and ask somebody.
0: Well, if they follow us. Is that gun loaded?
1: You only fired one shot.
0: I'll see the safety's off.
1: They're really gonna fight it out if they...
0: Well, there's nothing else to do, honey. We're dead pigeons anyway.
1: It's a beautiful day.
0: Yeah.
1: To die.
0: We won't die, baby.
1: die with the summertime.
0: We won't die. Look, there's the turnoff.
1: They're closer to Noel.
0: Hang on, here we go. Out of the way there, Mac. These hitchhikers, the woods is full of them.
1: Poor fellas.
0: Listen, if you're going to feel sorry for anybody, feel sorry for us.
1: I know, but they all look so...
0: They all look alike. Blue denim pants, khaki shirts.
1: No.
0: What?
1: I was just thinking. Suppose they stop and ask one of those hitchhikers...
0: They won't. Hey, wait a minute.
1: What are you going
0: to
1: do?
0: Talk to that fella a minute. Hand me the pistol.
1: No.
0: Shut up.
1: Are you going to...
0: Stick your head out and yell at him.
1: Yell what?
0: Ask him to come here. I think we're going to pick him up.
1: No, you're not...
0: Do what I tell you.
1: Where is he?
0: Back up a little ways.
1: I don't see him, Noel.
0: He was right there. He was standing by that live oak tree.
1: Well, he's gone.
0: Well, he can't. Listen.
1: Noel, be careful. Go on.
0: But if he...
1: Go on, go on. They're right behind
0: him. Hang on to your hat, baby. We made it around the corner at Brent's Junction. Time to last for Haines Canyon Road. As we passed the big yellow sign, no smoking or fires beyond this point, we heard the sirens of the police cars screaming their way on up Ventura Boulevard away from us. And we breathed a long sigh of relief. Slowed down at last to a respectable 30 miles an hour in the dust among the sunflowers. Down the winding road, past the alfalfa fields and the side road that leads down to the creek. Down the winding road, past the steep little path that leads up to Las Trajenas schoolhouse. To safely on past the barn where the dog comes out and bites at your tires. Down the winding road under the trees. To the clump of eucalyptus at the corner of Clarence Brown's ranch. And sharp turn left. Past the high wire fence, to the clump of scrub oak where you turn off, across the fields at the bottom of the hill, up to Shangri-La, around through the willows, down through the sandy little creek bed that's a roaring torrent when it rains, across the fields, and take down the bars and the gate. Up toward the hill, through the woods to Shangri-La.
1: Look, Noel.
0: What?
1: My gracious, are there hitchhikers everywhere?
0: Way up here, too. Where's he going? There's nothing up this way except the house at Shangri-La.
1: He's got the same kind of uniform on.
0: Blue Levi's, khaki shirt, no hat.
1: No. Wait, stop.
0: What's the matter?
1: Listen, Noel. What if it's the same man?
0: What? You're crazy. How could he?
1: I don't know how he could, but it is... Is
0: it a
1: policeman or something?
0: I'll take the gun.
1: You're going to pick him up? You're going to stop?
0: I'm going to stop.
1: Look where you're going, Mac! What's the matter now?
0: We're stuck. No good. No good, we're stuck. Listen, go on up there and get that fellow to come and give us a hand, will you, Madeline?
1: What if he...
0: Tell him we'll give him a ride.
1: All right.
0: Hurry up. The longer we sit here, the deeper we'll be in the sand here.
1: All right.
0: Make it snappy. I want to get out of here. I'll give him a ride, all right. You think if I can get him and Madeline to push...
1: Noel?
0: Now what?
1: Noel!
0: Yeah, what's the matter?
1: He's gone!
0: What?
1: He's gone. I can't find him anywhere. He was standing right there by the big rock and there isn't a sign of him.

0: Well, I was scared, too. You think not? Well, try it yourself sometime. Try murdering a man in broad daylight. Try carrying away 2 satchels full of money with 12 people watching you. And try racing across the countryside with a frightened woman in a fast car and 3 carloads of cops right behind you. Get stuck in the sand 20 miles from no place. Somebody watching you and then disappearing when you go looking for him. Sure. Yeah, sure, you'll be just as scared as I was. Late summer afternoon, hot and lazy. The smell of eucalyptus trees around you, not a sound to reach you. Not a sound except the scrape of the shovel as you dig and dig and dig at the sand that keeps shifting under the wheels. And your wife standing there with a gun, keeping watch for you don't know who. And the afternoon shadows growing longer and longer, and a little breeze coming up to rustle the leaves and make you think you don't know who's creeping up on you. Ready to throw down a gun on you and say, come out with me, kids, let us hang you for robbery and murder. And you know all you want is to get up there to that deserted old house and stash away the satchels of money and just lie low till the rains come and a cop will stay in the station house. And the curtain of rain hides you as you creep out and up the highway to a boat that's going to take you and the money and her away someplace where they'll never, never, never find you. Oh, you got plenty to think about while you're digging and the shadows crawl on the hillside towards you. You wonder if you'll ever be done and get out of there. You want to try it sometime? You don't, friend. Oh, yes, everything's got to end sometime, and at last the back wheel's free, and you get back in, and you ease yourself out of there. And it's dark now as you take that winding little trail up between the hills that's so hard to see, even in the daytime.
1: I keep feeling that there's somebody watching us, Noel.
0: Listen, you keep your ideas to yourself. This is tough enough in the dark.
1: Well, I wish you'd turn the bright lights on.
0: Have everybody within 20 miles seeing
1: them. You said nobody lives up here.
0: Yeah, we'll be all right with these lights. You can't get off the trail.
1: Unless we fall down the hillside.
0: We won't fall.
1: I keep feeling somebody's watching.
0: Will you cut it out?
1: Sorry, I'm scared.
0: Well, there's nothing to be scared of.
1: I know, that's what...
0: A deer. Deer all around here.
1: Oh, his eyes and the light. They look like...
0: I know what they look like.
1: Somebody's staring at
0: it. It was only a deer.
1: How much farther is it, Noel?
0: Only a little way now. You remember this turn, don't you?
1: I don't remember anything except I'm tired and cold and hungry.
0: I give you something to remember when we're living on some nice, warm island down the South Pacific somewhere. 6,000 miles away from here.
1: If we ever get there.
0: What'd you say?
1: If we ever get there.
0: We'll get there.
1: No.
0: Well?
1: Do you think that hitchhiker could be a cop?
0: Nah.
1: Well, who was he?
0: Some bum. Listen, that wasn't the same guy. You crazy?
1: Oh, I don't know. He sure looked the same.
0: Well, that's silly. How could he get ahead of us all the time? I was doing 75, 80 miles an hour. He was walking.
1: Maybe.
0: I can't hear you.
1: I said maybe he was walking.
0: You're crazy, Madeline.
1: Well, maybe he had a motorcycle or something.
0: Well, how could he get past us? We'd have seen him if he passed
1: us. Well, maybe he knew some shorts.
0: Oh, cut it out.
1: Look out!
0: What? Just a snake in the road.
1: Did you run over?
0: Yeah.
1: I heard it's bad luck to kill a snake.
0: Kill a snake, it brings rain. That's what we want.
1: I hate to see the summer go away.
0: Not me. Summer, goodbye. That's what I say. And good riddance. I want rain.
1: I wish I could get there.
0: Yeah. That's just up this little slope, honey. And then we can rest.
1: I'm worn out.
0: Me too.
1: We've had a day.
0: I'll say.
1: I sure want some coffee.
0: No coffee.
1: Why not?
0: Fire. Not going to build a fire up here.
1: Why? Afraid of setting the grass on fire? Afraid about that sign?
0: What sign?
1: Sign that said no smoke and no fire. See on this sign?
0: No, not that. Somebody might see it. Anyway, do you ever see a brush fire up here in the canyon?
1: No.
0: Well, you don't want to see one, believe me.
1: I guess not.
0: There's only this one road to get out, see?
1: I know.
0: Yes. And we drive right into the hands of the cops.
1: Yeah.
0: After it rains, it'll be all right.
1: Doesn't feel much like rain now. Say, isn't this the place?
0: Oh, I think it's a couple of hundred yards more. No, wait.
1: There's that rock shaped like a bell.
0: Sure, that's right. My gosh, I nearly got lost.
1: Well, you couldn't go much farther. The canyon ends right past the house.
0: Sure. Hey, looks different here at night.
1: I hope nobody's up here, Noel.
0: There isn't anybody. Don't worry.
1: I don't know. That fella we saw...
0: Ah, forget it, will you? Yeah, this is good. We'll park here.
1: Flash.
0: You go ahead and unlock the door. I'll get the stuff out and bring it up. Flashlight in the glove compartment.
1: You go unlock it.
0: Scared?
1: Well, I...
0: Ah, but...
1: All right, I'll try.
0: Go ahead, honey. We're all alone here. And this will be all over in a couple of days, and it's a hope for the South Pacific. Go ahead. I'll be right behind you.
1: All right.
0: Watch out for snakes.
1: I will. No. No.
0: What's the matter? Where's that gun?
1: No.
0: What's the matter? Is there somebody?
1: No!

0: house is gone, I said. The house is gone, she said. And the house was gone. I saw it 3.5 months before, and it was there. A little frame cabin, 3 rooms, a little porch and a chimney, big as life. I know it was there then. But in the darkness, that night, it was gone, friend. Oh, no, I checked it with a lone eucalyptus tree that stood alongside the porch. The tree was there. The house was gone. There wasn't the slightest sign that the house had ever stood there. Nothing dug up, no debris of any kind, no sign there'd ever been a house there. In the dim starlight, in the middle of the night, with my wife and me looking at it, me holding a satchel full of money in one hand and a loaded cocked pistol in the other. And top that, friend. Madeline started to cry. Well, I'll be...
1: You took us to the wrong place.
0: I wonder if I... No, I couldn't have. I know every inch of that trail, Madeline. You recognize the rock that looks like a bell yourself, didn't you?
1: Didn't I what?
0: Recognize it.
1: I thought I did. Where's the house?
0: I don't know. Somebody must have torn it down and taken it away.
1: Doesn't look as if there ever was a house here.
0: And you can't see in the dark. This is the place, all right. This is Shangri-La, Madeline.
1: I'm scared. Let's get out of here.
0: Get out of here and go where, darling?
1: Oh, no. Why did we do it?
0: Oh, for the love of... Here, give me that flashlight.
1: I can't. The house
0: give me the gone. Flashlight. What's that over there?
1: Where?
0: Looks like somebody's had a campfire here. Yeah, that's what it is.
1: No, let's go.
0: That's why it's old. Old fire. The people that tore down the house probably built it to burn up rubbish. That's why we don't find anything.
1: I'm scared, Noel.
0: Shut up.
1: What are you going to do?
0: There's nothing else to do. Go back and sleep in the car.
1: With those bags? With the one of the blood?
0: Blood. And the money, baby.
1: I won't be able to sleep a wink.
0: You said you were so tired.
1: I fitted to sleep on a bunk in the house. Noel, what became
0: it's
1: of it?
0: It's been torn down, I told you. You talk as if I owned it or something.
1: Well, I don't go for it.
0: Look, no. Sweetheart. We're 2 jumps ahead of the cops. We're loaded with 2 bags of money. They saw us knock off that guard. What do you want to do? Go to a hotel up in Santa Barbara? Don't be a jerk.
1: I'm sorry. I'm making a fool of myself, no.
0: That's a good kid. That's a good kid.
1: Hope we don't have to stay here very long.
0: It'll rain. Any day now. Summer's over, baby. Now, come on back to the car. I'm out on my feet.
1: Are we?
0: I wonder who it was tore that place down.
1: Hope it wasn't that man we saw.
0: Oh, cut it out. He's 1,000,000 miles away from here.
1: Well, I hope. What's that?
0: That was a rifle shot. I wonder.
1: Ethan.
0: Get in the car, Maddie.
1: I don't.
0: Get in the car.
1: I told you that, Mom.
0: Cut it out. Don't hear anything. Maybe it was somebody out taking a pot shot at a deer.
1: I tell you.
0: Get inside the car.
1: No, I don't want
0: you. You heard me. If anybody. What?
1: Look behind you.
0: What? Where?

0: where he's dead. On the little slope of the hill above and behind us. Mist was drifting over the stars, but I couldn't mistake him. Khaki shirt, blue Levi's, no hat. Rifle in his hand. I shouted at him, but he didn't even look down at me. He raised his rifle. Fired. Immediately, there was an answering shot from somewhere off of the hills below us. Madeline was lying alongside the cot, crying. I stood there. Stood there, unable to move. And he started down the hill toward us. And then, a sudden flurry of shots in the distance. And like a character in an old-time silent movie, he stumbled and fell down the hill toward us. I could see the spreading stain across his khaki shirt in the starlight. I took a step toward him. He didn't even look at me. Painfully. Oh, so painfully, he drew himself up on his knees, aimed the longest time, and fired one shot.
1: Madeline!
0: Madeline, I yelled. And all I could hear in the dark was her bubbling, rasping breath, and when I reached her, her sweater was black with blood. She could only gasp. I raised the pistol and aimed it at the man who had murdered my wife, and I pressed the trigger once, twice, three, four times. The man stood up again, and I saw the bullets hit him in the starlight. But he didn't even cringe. Silently, deliberately, he reached in his pocket, pulled out a match, and struck it. Bent down to set fire to the summer dry grass. And in half a second, the scene was bright as day. The racing fire roared at me. I hardly had time to snatch up Madeline and hurry into the car. Right away, back where we came from. There was nothing else to do. Down the twisting canyon trail of car pursuit. I drove faster and faster.

Beside him, the car was making devastating fire, was leaping at it. Down through the path. Down to the Sandy Creek bottom. Fire always at our heels. And then, just as we crossed the creek, the rain began. The blessed rain that was to have saved us. Now that we'd bidden goodbye to summer. And at the corner, and by the ranch, the police car was waiting. And Madeline was dead. I told them, under the guns. And I could see they didn't believe me. I babbled about the rain, how it had put out the fire, how the house was gone. They laughed. And then when it was morning, when it was broad daylight, we went back up the canyon, up the twisting trail. But there was no sign of fire. Me and the police. And when we got there, in the daylight, there was the house. Just as it always had been. And there hadn't been any fire. Not the night before, anyway. One of the police officers told me about it. Remember, or maybe you don't, 27 years ago, there was a fellow murdered a couple up here in Las Perhenas Canyon, he said. And he hid away up here. 27 years ago, he said. The posse came on him at night and they killed him. But he managed to set the grass on fire that night. It burned out the whole countryside, he said. He was a bad man, he said. Right up here. I remember him so well. A hitchhiker he was. Wore a pair of Levi's and a khaki shirt. Remember him very well, he said. So do I.

0: title of today's Quiet Please story is Summer Goodbye. It was written and directed by Willis Cooper. The man who spoke to you was Ernest Chappell. And Kathleen Cordell played the part of Madeline. Music for Quiet Please is by Albert Brown. Now, Willis Cooper for a word about next week.
1: Thank you for listening to Quiet Please. My story for you for next week is called Northern Light.
0: And so until next week at the same time, I'm quietly yours, Ernest Chappell.
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0: Their escape cut off by the threat of a gun aboard the octopus boat, Speed, Clint, Smiley, Philippa, and their two prisoners return to the Whispering Cave, entering it just before the rising tide blocks the mouth of the cave. Using the octopus shortwave set inside the cave, Clint broadcasts a plea for aid. But the voice of the octopus cuts in and says that he will see to it that they are destroyed before help can arrive. Astounded by the knowledge that the octopus is still alive, the boys try to figure out what he means when a sound like thunder reaches their ears. The octopus boat is shelling the cave, and as the bombardment continues, it begins to look as if the secret police will not escape this time.
1: Gosh, Clint, you think those shells can reach us way back here?
2: I don't know, Speed.
3: I do not think they can, Mr. Barlow. You know, this cave is all a solid rock, remember?
4: Yes, but we don't know the power of that gun aboard the boat. Not only that, even if they can't reach us back here, they can block up the entrance so that we couldn't get out nor get anyone in to rescue us before we starve.
1: Sweet catfish, what an outlook. And the worst of it is we can't do anything about it. We can't even fight back.
5: No. Wow, listen to that. Sounds like they're breaking up the mouth of the cave, all right.
4: Yes. Listen.
6: Sounds like another gun firing on us.
1: Sacred hoot owl. Has that octopus man got a navy?
5: Gosh, if we could only see what they were doing instead of just sitting here waiting for we don't know what.
4: I'm going to try the radio again. There's a chance we might get some message through. Oh, the octopus made sure we couldn't get anything out in the air. I don't know how he did it, but this set is as dead as a doornail.
1: Say, things sound right lively out there now, don't they?
5: Yeah. They don't seem to be shelling the cave anymore. At least we haven't heard any more rock fall.
3: Hey, Mr. Barlow, do you think that someone might have picked up our first radio call? That someone has come to our aid?
4: It could be. Doesn't seem possible they could have arrived so soon, even if they had heard me. But still, it could be.
5: Gosh, I hope so.
1: Huh. No more shooting. I wonder what that means.
7: It means that my gang's locked up this cave so neat that nobody could ever get in to rescue you.
1: Don't forget you're in on this deal too, big boy.
7: I ain't forgetting. And I'm not caring either, see?
5: Listen, I hear something.
3: It sounds like a motorboat. Oh, but that's impossible.
4: Wait. Whatever it is, it's coming closer. Put out that lantern, Smiley. I don't want to give our location away unless
6: it might be a rescue party.
7: Rescue party? Huh? Don't make me laugh.
1: Clint, what do you say we throw this longhorn into the water and hold him under for a while?
4: Oh, forget him, Smiley. Mr. Felipe will take care of our business. See if they don't make any noise until we see who's coming. Get your guns on.
1: I'm way ahead of you, boy.
5: Look, there's a light coming. At least the glare from a light.
3: It must be a boat. And from the sound of her, it sounds like a mine launch. I'd know that a motor anywhere.
4: Your launch? But then she couldn't have drifted far, huh?
1: Probably the tide brought her right into the cove.
5: Look, there it is. That searchlight shining ahead keeps us from seeing who's in the boat.
4: Get behind these rocks. They mustn't see us.
3: Hey, where are you? You try to give us away, huh?
1: Here, tie this handkerchief over his big mouth.
3: Give it to me, huh?
1: Yeah, better gag the other one, too, or he'll sing out. I'll help you tie him up, Felipe.
3: All right, thank you, Mr. Fett. Get up your hand on the rocks.
5: If they'd only say something, we'd know who they were.
4: Yes. If it's the octopus gang, we should start shooting now. Before they located for that searchlight.
8: Barlow, where are you?
5: Listen, they're calling your name, Clint.
8: Barlow, are you safe? We are the Madeira police.
5: Clint, we're rescued.
1: We've been come for. I knew we'd get out of
3: the
1: here.
3: The message did get out.
4: Oh, thank heaven.
5: But the octopus boat, what happened to it?
1: I should worry what happened to the octopus boat. Right now, I'm going down and kiss that police boat. He's an angel from heaven, man. What?
3: Oh,

0: You want to go into the ship and start the motor, Steve?
1: They've already been warmed up.
2: Sure thing. So long, Mr. Philippe, and thanks for everything.
3: Well, goodbye, Speed. I hope that you come back someday to our island. Our next visit will be a happier one, eh?
2: Oh, it's been swell, even with all the excitement. Except Mr. Davis being shot. But that sure wasn't your fault. Don't worry. We'll be back.
3: Well, I hope so, Speed.
2: So long, everybody.
3: Well, now, there's a fine young man, Mr. Barlow. He's a credit to you and your organization.
4: Well, thank you, Felicity. And thank you again for all you've done for us. The International Secret Police will not forget.
3: And if there is anything more I can do, do not hesitate to let me know.
5: We stop off here on our way back from Africa, and I hope we have the octopus to show you.
3: I hope so.
4: Well, I guess everything's ready for takeoff. You checked the plane yourself a little while ago, didn't you, Spotty?
5: You betcha.
4: All right. Come on, then. Goodbye, Felipe.
3: Goodbye and good luck.
4: All right, climb in, Spotty.
5: Okay.
4: Goodbye.
6: Bye. Bye.
4: Well, that's that.
5: It sure was a mess, Clint. I hope we don't run into nothing more like that between here and Africa, at least.
4: I don't think we will, Smiley. Clever as the octopus is, he thought we'd never leave Madeira. I don't imagine he's planned anything between here and Morocco, but we can look for anything once we land in Africa. We're on his ground, then.
5: And mine. Don't forget that I know that hunk of dirt and jungle.
2: Ready to take the controls, Clint?
4: Yeah, thanks, Bean. We'll ease her away from the float and get well out before we take off. Don't want to risk injuring any of those fishing boats.
5: Seems kind of funny, just the three of us, doesn't it? You know, I'm kind of used to Davis around and even Leeds, the rat.
2: Clint will take care of our navigating.
5: Oh, I'd worry about that. I just hated to lose Davis. You know, he was a nice fella.
4: Yes, he was. But things like that should make you all the more determined to end the activities of such a criminal as the octopus, Smiley.
5: Determined? Man, I'm plumb sot on the idea. I'll get that worm if I have to chase him all over Africa.
4: You'll be lucky if he doesn't do the chasing, my boy.
2: We're clear of the boats now, Clint.
4: Yeah. All right, then. Up we go.

0: Now we have nothing to do but just sit back and relax. And boy, can I do with a mess of relaxing. You know, I'm just plumb tuckered out from all that excitement ashore.
1: You know, fellas, I've been thinking over that smuggling Mr. Felipe was talking about. And I bet the octopus has something to do with it. He smuggles slaves in China. Why not from Africa?
2: Yes, I thought of that too, Speed. Maybe we can aid Felipe in that. If we catch up with our enemy. But I didn't want to say anything to him. I didn't want to raise his hopes.
0: No. Boy, ain't everything just as quiet and peaceful.
1: But what's that?
3: Sounded like it came from the storage compartment just outside the control room.
2: What? Get back there and take a look, Speed.
1: Okay.
0: Well, maybe something's come loose. You know, the air's kind of bumpy until we gain altitude.
1: Let's see. Thinking noise came from in here. Well, who are you? Smiley!
4: Who's what? What are you talking about, Speed?
1: Look, Smiley, we've got a stowaway. It's a girl.
4: Girl?
0: And what a girl.

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0: Lights Out brings you stories of the supernatural and the supernormal, dramatizing the fantasies and the mysteries of the unknown. We tell you this frankly, so if you wish to avoid the excitement and tension of these imaginative plays, we urge you calmly, but sincerely, to turn off your radio now.
1: This is Arch Obler. In these days, the jungles are full of the whine of machine gun bullets and with 25 caliber automatic rifles. There was a time, though, when the sound in the jungle was that of insects and the raucous call of jungle birds. Men went into the tropical forest for high adventures or to make money. It's of these times that our story is tonight.
0: And now?
1: Lights out. Everybody.
0: Jungles of the Upper Amazon.
2: Dixie! Hey, Dixie!
3: You don't have to shout. I hear you.
2: Oh, Dixie, look. Hey, look at this. Look at this one. Look at it, I tell you.
3: Another butterfly.
2: Yeah, look at these wings. Look at them.
3: Better if it had wings big as an airplane to take us out of this hellhole.
2: I bet I'll get 10 francs for this one.
3: If we get out of the jungle alive.
2: Oh, I'll get out.
3: Aye. You mean we? You wouldn't leave me here?
2: Don't worry, Dixie. You get in this with me and you'll get out of it with me. It's good to sit down.
3: Until the ants begin to eat you.
2: I'll cut it out, will you? Can't you do anything but sing the blues?
3: I suppose I should be happy. Should sing a song because the sun is burning me up, because the insects bite me, because I'm here in this devil's hole, half the world away from my home.
2: Cut it out. If I like it any better than you do, it's our only chance, see? Catching these bugs is our only chance to get the dough and get out of here.
3: But the sun...
2: You think the sun's any colder working in the mines? You think the sun's any colder sitting out there on the beach tearing your heart out every time you see a boat heading back? Tell you, Dixie, the jungle's the only chance we have to get out of here, and by the devil, I'm taking it.
3: Yeah. Yeah, you're right. I know it's as you say. Our only chance.
2: Sure it is. Now snap out of it. Had a couple of days like this one, and we'll have caught enough of these bugs to head back to the coast.
3: But when we get through?
2: Listen, Dixie, when I say I'm getting out of here, I'm getting out.
3: But the natives say...
2: Cut it out, I tell you. Nothing's going to stop me.
3: But if we do get out, how do we know that Mr. Renack will buy the butterflies?
2: Listen, he said he would, didn't he?
3: Oh, what a man says.
2: Yeah? Well, why shouldn't he buy them? Gives us a franc apiece and then sells them all over the world for plenty of them.
3: But who would waste money on such things?
2: Don't you know nothing. Schools, museums... They pay plenty of dough for these jungle butterflies.
3: But why should anybody...
2: Oh, forget it, I tell you. If the air hot enough without you shooting your mouth up all of the time, I lay still, I tell you, and forget it.
3: All right. I'll forget it. Joe.
2: Huh?
3: I seen you laugh to yourself. Why do you laugh?
2: I was just thinking.
3: What?
2: I think of what you said before about a butterfly with wings like an aeroplane.
3: Yeah.
2: Funny, ain't it? Two big guys like you and me. Guys that shot the woods from arson and murder. Both of us depended on what? To get us out of the jungle and back to where we came from. Handful of blue and red and purple butterflies.
3: Yeah, that's the way it is.
2: Funny, ain't it? If anybody told me a couple of years ago that I'd be chasing bugs, that I slugged them. Bugs are all the chance I got now.
3: That's right.
2: You know, it's a funny thing. When I was a kid, I used to chase butterflies, too. Dinky little white ones all around the empty lot and back of the... What's the matter with you, Dixie? What are you staring at?
3: You didn't see it?
2: See what? What is there to see but a... Ladies?
3: No.
2: And what? Then what?
3: From behind that tree. He looked out at me.
2: He? What are you talking about? Who looked out at you?
3: A spider. And I think it was as large as a dog.

0: Joe.
1: Not sleeping?
0: No.
1: I can't sleep either.
0: So hot. Yeah, it used to get nice and cold about this time of night where I used to live.
1: Joe.
0: Yeah, what's the matter?
1: Did I see it?
0: You're starting that again.
1: But I must have seen it. I must have seen it. It was all so clear.
0: Look, I tell you, it was nothing but a monkey hanging there. Spider.
1: But I saw...
0: Go on, the heat's frying your brains. Go on to sleep.
1: Yeah. Sleep. I'll try.
0: Okay. Black mosquito got it under the netting.
1: You get it?
0: No. I got it.
1: Another one?
0: You're holding a netting. What's the matter? Might as well get up and fix it. Blasted stuff is falling apart with Nils.
1: Joe.
0: What do you want?
1: Don't go too close to the edge of that clearing.
0: What are you talking about? I'm just going to fix the netting so that...
1: Joe, what? Joe, what is it? Joe!
2: I'm okay.
1: Yeah, but you screamed.
0: Yeah.
1: Well?
0: I saw it, too. I was sitting at the edge of the clearing in the moonlight. Yeah. Spider as big as a dog.

0: Tighter. Pull the line tighter. Yeah, I does it. Okay, come on out of the tree now.
1: All right.
0: Now watch yourself. Don't shake that tree too much. A trap door set on a hair trigger.
1: Yeah. Now it's done.
0: Yeah. That cage ain't strong enough to hold it. You'd have run a knife through it.
1: But what if it doesn't come here again?
0: Here by the tree the last 2 nights, wasn't it?
1: Yeah, but what?
0: So it'll do it again. Only this time it's going to stay by the tree.
1: But what if the trap fails?
0: Don't start that again. Tell you one jerk in the spine from where we're sitting, the whole cage will fall right on him. Then, my friend, our troubles are all over.
1: I tell you, Joe, I'm afraid.
0: Afraid of what? Getting out of here and getting someplace where we can live like men? You afraid of making money?
1: Money?
0: Listen, for a spider that big, I could get enough cash to float home with silk shirts on our back. Think of it. A spider that big? We clean up with
1: him. No, Joe, no. I say, let's get away from here.
0: Oh, scared you, DC, huh? Well, it don't me. I tell you, this blasted jungle has stood out a gold mine for it.
1: But the trap. Are you sure of it, Joe?
0: Sure, I'm sure. We'll catch him. And it won't be butterflies paying our ship fare home, Dixie. It'll be the biggest spider in the world. That's all right, huh, Dixie?
1: But are you sure of the trap, Joe?
0: Strong tonight.
1: Yeah.
0: I wonder what time it is.
1: Stars are gone.
0: Yeah, getting up morning.
1: Yeah.
0: It was always earlier before.
1: The trap frightened them away.
0: But a spider's not about traps.
1: You said yourself they're clever.
0: Now be a fool.
1: But you said yourself...
0: Just talking, that's all.
1: There's a fear in me. Cold and sharp as you...
0: Wait.
1: Huh?
0: The edge of the clearing. It's coming. Stay quiet.
1: Joe, let him go.
0: Quiet or I'll kill you.
1: Don't pull a trap.
0: Quiet.
1: It's looking at us.
0: Every step and it'll be right under you. I got it. Oh, look at it, Dixie. Trapped. And it's mine. The biggest spider in creation. I'll get all the money I need. Oh. Well, Dixie, what's the matter with you? Come on, why don't you say something?
1: Trapped. And it doesn't move. Just looks at us.
0: Since we caught the big fella?
2: Three.
0: Yeah, 3 days.
1: You haven't said it.
0: You're telling me.
1: Why do you...
0: Because I'm playing it smart. Pretty soon that thing won't be caring much about anything. And I'm going to slip the bottom of that cage and off we go.
1: They say such creatures can live for a long time without eating.
0: Well, not when they're that size. I figure that sitting out there in that sun all day, well, in about a week it won't care much whatever we do with it.
1: Joe.
0: Yeah.
1: How could such a creature be?
0: What do you mean, how could it be? You're looking at it, ain't you?
1: But such a spider.
0: It's there. That's all it means anything to me.
1: But such a giant creature.
0: I see. It's a giant, ain't it? Well, you've seen giant human beings in circuses, haven't you? They just happen, that's all. That's the way this spider happened.
1: So black.
0: Yeah. The midnight special, ain't he? Those big, hairy legs.
1: Once I saw an octopus.
0: Huh?
1: Devilfish.
0: Oh, yeah, sure. And this one looks like a dry land devilfish, is that it?
1: Yeah.
0: Oh, will that make a billboard at a circus sideshow? Will we clean up?
1: The legs, the strength they must have.
0: Mm-hmm, not when I get over it.
1: Look at it, Joe, be honest.
0: Huh?
1: Isn't there a strange fascination when you look at it closer?
0: What are you talking about?
1: Its eyes.
0: Well...
1: How they shine.
0: So what?
1: As if there was a thought behind it.
0: You're starting that again.
1: All these 3 days it sits there so quietly. His eyes like burning flames, just watching.
0: Cut it out.
1: If it is thinking, I'm afraid of what it is thinking.
0: How do you know, Spider?
1: Yeah, plenty hot.
0: Yeah, Dixie couldn't take it anymore. He's off looking for a cool spot.
1: But me?
0: I didn't want to leave you alone, Spider. I didn't want to leave my meal ticket. You're going to be a big-time attraction on the boardwalk in some big-time circus, Spider.
1: Yeah.
0: Yeah, you're a screwy-looking thing, Spider. They won't believe you until they see it.
1: The fella's going to cost them plenty before they do see it.
0: Hey, Spider. Why don't you move? Spider. You're not dead. Get a stick, Spider. Bless you, you're not dead. You can't be dead. It's been only a week since. You can't be dead. You're my chance. You can't be dead. Curled up with your legs over you. Bless you, move. Reach in and see. Let go. Let go of me. Oh, bastard devil. You fool me. Let go. Let go of my arm. Get away. Let go. Oh. Dixie. The spider. Come on, Dixie.

Joe? Joe, where are you? Joe? Oh, the sound suddenly so quiet. Joe? Where's the man? He said he'd be here. He said... Buddy. Buddy, what? Right up. What? Joe? Joe, come quickly. I found a body. Joe, come quickly. Must see who? Huh? Joe. Joe, it's you. Joe, how did this... What? The spider. But how... Gone. Gone from the cage. And what he did to you, Joe. Might come back. Why do I stay in here? Might come back. Gotta get out. Here, get things together. Butterfly, take boxes and get out before... Something move behind that tree. No, won't get me. Won't get me. Won't get me. Pushed it. Must have broken my... No. Gotta get away. Crawl. Gotta get away. Gotta get away. Gotta get away.

0: devil here. I did get away. I crawled miles. I did get away.
1: Clear. Someone to help me.
0: Crawled to the house. Someone to help me. So dark. Oh. Tired. No strength to call out. Crawl and find someone to help me. And I'll be free. Free.
1: Got something. What? A body.
0: Joe, you, but how? What?
1: Back in the camp. I'm back in the camp. Crawled all night in the circle back in the camper.
0: No. Get out. Get out before I... No, can't crawl anymore.
1: It's sound. What? Behind me, it's behind me, waiting to jump on my back.
0: No, don't!
1: Nothing. Isn't there?
0: If I could only crawl again, if I could only get away before...
1: The moon coming up bright. Now I'll see. I'll see what... Not here. Only you, Joe. Empty flesh over there in the moonlight.
0: Blast you to the devil, Joe. You brought me here. You was right that you died, but that spider won't get me, not me. It's gone now. My leg, it will get better. I will get away. Yes, I will. I...
1: Spider, come back. Oh, no. No.
0: No closer. No closer. No.
1: Going back. Well, what? On Joe. Crawling over him. But Joe is dead. Why does he... What is the spider going to... Spinning a web over him. Turning him around and around like a fly. Covering him with that thick silk

0: spinning a web of silk over his robe. Sleep? Sun. Morning. Morning, it is morning. I'm alive. I'm alive. Someone coming. Get a high.
1: Who?
0: So heavy a walk it can't be that devil spider. Must be one of the savages here. Help me. See who? Joe. It is Joe alive.
1: Joe. Joe, I'm here. Joe, I'm here. Wait for me. Joe, why do you stand there? I must have had a dream. All that happened, yes, a dream. Last night was such a funny nightmare to tell you. Joe, why do you just stand there? Why do you just look at me? Your eyes, the sun shines in them, they hurt me. Don't look at me like that, Joe. Your eyes so dark, so big. I say closer, closer, my friend, come closer. I have such a happy thing to tell you, closer. I hear you. I like what your eyes are singing to me, Joe. Yes, I come closer. You keep telling me that happy thing. Yeah. I'm close to you now, Joe. Tell me what your eyes... Your hand. Why do you grab my arm? Your other hand, my other arm. Why do your fingers hold my arm so tight they hurt me? Another arm on my shoulder, Joe. Another arm holding my neck. Joe, so many arms, how can it be? Joe, it is you. I see your face, but your eyes bigger and bigger. Sun so strong in my head, burning my head inside. Is that why I see such crazy things, Joe? Joe, why don't you say something? Your eyes bigger and bigger, burning into my head. Now your face is changing. Joe, it is you. Then why doesn't your face... Joe, that sound. Your face, your arms.
0: Spider.

0: You are the spider. The spider. Your eyes fooled me, didn't they? Made me think I was seeing Joe, but all the time it was you, Mr. Spider. They're wonderful eyes you have, Mr. Spider. I'm not afraid anymore. Isn't that a joke? Your black arms pull me close. I see the poison dripping from your fangs. But I'm not afraid. That's very funny. When the worst thing really happens, you're not afraid. I'm not afraid. Your fangs. Closer. Closer. I'm not afraid. Right deep.
1: What's the moral of tonight's story? Stay away from spiders?
2: Yeah, especially from black widows. No, Frank, our story tonight was just in fun, which reminds me of vacations, of which few of us are going to have any this year. And speaking of vacations, I'd like to tell you about a very amazing vacation I once had, visiting haunted houses. And after that vacation, I was badly in need of something our government wants from us very much these days, nurses. Now, here's some facts, and please listen because they concern each of you. Unless the nurse power of the entire nation is reinforced by the enrollment of 65,000 students in the schools of nursing for 1943, all of us face a real threat to civilian health. Therefore, beginning immediately and continuing through the spring and summer months, nursing must be considered America's number one woman power shortage. I'd like to say some words that the government said. 65,000 young women must dedicate their lives so that others might live. Now about haunted houses. Well, I visited all the legendary haunts up in New England, but, well, I went through the moss-covered old piles and creaky floored structures and weather-beaten homes and all the places where the souls of the unhappy departed are supposed to walk through the night.
1: What happened?
2: I caught a violent cold.
1: Oh.
2: And met a little old lady.
1: Oh, who's she?
2: Well, you'll meet her next week in a play titled Little Old Lady. And to all of you, I have a very, very cordial invitation to an amazing little old lady next week.
1: Yes, tune in next Tuesday again for Art Obler's eerie story, Little Old Lady.
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7: Once upon a time there was an engineer.
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7: He had an engine and he sure had fun. He used good and plenty candy to make his train run.
11: Charlie says, love my good and plenty. Charlie says, really

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a weird circle. In this cave by the restless sea, we are met to call from out of the past stories, strange and weird. Bellkeeper, toll the bell, so that all may know we are gathered again in the Weird Circle.

0: Out of the past, phantoms of a world gone by, speak again the immortal tale, The Specter of Tappington.
1: This house, Tappington Everard, called Tapton for short, is an antiquated but commodious manor house in the English countryside of Kent. It was built by our ancestor, Sir Giles Inglesby, who was High Sheriff to Queen Elizabeth. I myself am Tom Inglesby, 14th heir to this forbidding old house. Set on a grove of tall, dark trees, legends have sprung up about it that add gloom to its sinister reputation. One autumn weekend during the grass season, every guest room in the manor house was occupied. That is, everyone except the oak chamber. Little did we know that the unexpected arrival of our distant cousin and good friend, Lieutenant Charles Seaforth, would cause the dark mysteries of that oak room to intrude themselves upon us in such a strange way. A telegram that morning had warned us of his arrival, that he was on leave, invalided home from India. So it was with glad surprise and open arms that I welcomed the young lieutenant to Tapton. Well, Charles, old chap, I say it is good to see you.
2: Hello, Tom. How are you?
1: Back from the land of the Rajas, what? Welcome to Tapton.
2: Thanks, Tom. It's good to be back in England, and best of all, to be here with you and...
1: Carolyn. I know that mine are not the charms that bring you here, but those are my lively, lovely sister. Well, here's your childhood heartthrob, almost falling down the stairs in her eagerness to greet you.
3: Charles, my dear, how wonderful to have you here.
2: Carolyn, you're lovelier than ever. Lovelier than I dreamed. May I kiss you?
3: Of course, Charles. Oh, Charles, it must have been dreadful in India.
2: Well, it was a bit of a show for a while.
1: We heard you were on the wounded list.
2: Oh, just a tap on the old bean, a touch of fever, but I'm fit now.
3: You look wonderfully well, Charles. Thinner, perhaps just a bit older.
1: A broth of a boy has come back to us a man, Carolyn, and what a man.
3: Charles, dear, we've had to put you in the oak room.
1: Yes, as our housekeeper old Bothersby puts it, the house is choke full up. I hope you don't mind, old boy.
2: Oh, why should I mind? Sounds very important, really. Is it an attic nook?
1: Oh, no, it's the guest chamber, or always was, until some rather weird stories
3: began. Oh, Tom,
1: began
3: not
1: to...
3: now.
1: What? Sorry.
3: What we mean, Charles, is simply that the oak room is very old.
2: Oh, but I love old rooms and old houses. Oh, what a magnificent hall. This Tapton of yours is a baronial beauty. A perfect setting for good old Queen Bess. I can almost see her ghost moving along up there on the gallery and wafting majestically down the stairs.
3: Don't, Charles, please. What? We don't like to think about ghosts here.
2: Oh? Is Tapton haunted?
3: Well, I'm afraid we've had our moments.
1: Now, as soon as I've shown you off to some of my guests, Charles, Carolyn and I will conduct you on a special tour of the premises.
2: I'd like that no end.
1: Good. Well, come along then into the library. I think you'll remember Jack Overton and Fanny Simpkinson and many of them. Charles was fascinated by the old manor. We showed him every nook and cranny from gallery to scullery. Then, that evening after a good and jovial dinner, some of us were gathered around the library fire when the legendary specter of Tapton became the theme of the conversation.
3: Did they show you the blood stain?
2: Yes, it didn't look like blood to me, Fanny.
3: But it is blood, Charles. Human blood. And for 300 years, no sandstone or soap has budged it.
2: Cheerful little antique.
4: Did you take him into the glen, frowning darkly as of yore?
3: Not yet, Jack. Oh, it's gruesome. Let's go there tomorrow before breakfast.
2: All right.
3: You know, they say the keeper's daughter was seen to enter it, but nothing was ever seen again.
2: Oh, stop, Fanny. You're breaking my heart. My nerves can't stand it. She never was seen by mortal eyes again.
3: No, never.
4: How did you like the ancestral portraits? Nightmarish old codgers.
1: Oh, Mr. Rogerton, Sirrah, you speak of me ancestors.
4: Oh, sorry, old fellow, but you must admit Sir Giles is no rose.
2: Yes, I've seen his like in horror films. What's his history, Tom?
1: Well, dark and dismal tradition has it that his wicked licentiousness was above the average. Even for those days.
3: What was his special vice?
5: Murder.
3: Oh, how thrilling. Who did he kill?
2: Yes, tell us the story, Carolyn.
3: Shall I, Tom?
1: Go ahead. I'll turn off some of the lights. Tell the gory legend, sis. Scare 'em.
3: Well, you asked for it, my friends. Here it is. One night, long, long ago, a stranger guest came to Tapton. Though he and Sir Giles met in apparent friendship, the scowl on the squire's brow showed the visitor to be unwelcome. Nevertheless, the banquet was not spared. The wine circulated freely. Too freely, perhaps, for the servants heard loud and angry quarreling. The stranger, cold menace in his voice, was heard to say that there were documents within his pocket which could disprove Sir Giles' right to Tapton.
4: Documents that proved his inheritance?
3: Oh, don't interrupt, Jack. Go on, Carolyn. Who was the stranger? Rumor was right. It seems the old retainers had heard talk in their youth that an heir who disappeared in early life had left a son in foreign lands. So
2: you and Tom may not be the rightful owners of Tapton after all.
1: Yeah, that's right. Some long-lost cousin from far-off lands may come to claim it. Joe!
2: Huh?
1: You're our distant cousin, Charles.
3: And from a foreign land.
2: Oh, no, I assure you I have no documents in my trousers. But go on with the legend. What happened?
3: The revelers finished their party and sought their beds. The stranger fell into drunken sleep in the oaken chamber.
2: In my room?
1: Your room.
3: The next morning he was found, a swollen and blackened corpse. No marks of violence, but his lips were livid, and dark-colored spots appeared on his skin. The word poison was whispered, but no one dared say it aloud.
4: I see. Was it murder?
3: Sir Giles' personal leech pronounced it an apoplexy, and the nameless stranger was buried in haste.
4: It's a ghastly story, Carolyn.
3: Wait, I haven't told you the most curious part of the legend.
2: What?
3: The mysterious disappearance of the stranger's trunk.
5: His trunk?
3: His breeches, stupid. The supposed hiding place of the document.
5: Oh.
3: His clothes were all there. Jerkin, waistcoat, cloak. But no sign of those puffed velvet short pants the Elizabethans wore. They say the evil one was in the oak room that night.
2: And I am to sleep in this self-same oaken boudoir, huh? How about ghosts?
1: Oh, some miracle mongers have it that the ghost of Sir Giles has been slipping out by the postern gate to the glen, searching and digging and wringing his hands.
2: Did they ever find the breeches?
1: Well, years ago, gardeners doing some work in the glen dug up an ancient garment with bits of gold embroidery, and out fell some papers, perfectly illegible from damp and age.
4: Did they really belong to the nameless stranger?
3: Who knows? Perhaps they did. I've just been telling you the legend of Tapton.
2: I must say, you've given me a fine build-up for a peaceful night's sleep.
5: I shan't dare turn out the light in my room.
4: Well, spooks or no spooks, it's early up in the morning, so I'm off to Slumberland. Ghostly dreams to you all. Good night, Benny.
2: Good night.
1: Well, strange cousin from foreign lands, remember the legend. After all, you may be the real owner of the manor.
2: Oh, rot. I don't want your old manor. If I can have its lady.
3: Is this a proposal, Charles, dear?
2: What do you think?
1: I see this is my cue to exit. Good night, you lovebirds.
2: Good night, Tom.
1: And it might be a good idea to lock your door, Charles.
2: Thanks, I will, never fear.
1: I myself wasted a few moments of healthy sleep, worrying lest Carolyn's story had disturbed my guests. But as far as I knew, a peaceful night had blessed old Tappington. And then, the next morning, as I was on my way down to breakfast, I was practically knocked down by our man, McGuire, bumping into me.
6: Take it easy, McGuire.
7: I'm sorry, sir. Lieutenant Seaforth ringing like one beside himself, sir.
6: Well, go ahead and see what he wants. Carry on.
7: Certainly, sir. Sorry, sir.
1: I followed McGuire to the landing and stood watching as he knocked on the door.
2: Come in. Ah, McGuire, at last.
7: Yes, sir.
2: Where are my trousers?
7: Your breeches, sir?
2: Yes, what have you done with them?
7: Me, sir? Oh, I never offend, sir.
2: Well, it must have been the devil, then. I put them on that armchair when I got into bed, and by heaven, now they're gone.
7: Would it be Miss Caroline or Miss Fanny playing some sort of a joke, sir?
2: Oh, not probable, McGuire. Not possible, in fact, because I locked myself in. Wait. Is there any other entrance to this room?
7: Well, there is the secret staircase to the postern, sir. Over there.
2: Of course. That's the way they must have come. I'll go and see. Let's see here. No chance, McGuire. Two heavy bolts, both fastened on the inside. I must say it's all very strange.
7: Funny it is indeed, sir.
2: Funny, McGuire? No, not too funny.
1: We had almost finished breakfast when Charles appeared. I noticed he wore immaculately tailored riding breeches, perfect for a day on the saddle, but scarcely the costume for our planned grass shooting. However, I made no comment, as his manner was so strange. He stood on smiling in the doorway of the dining room, staring at the girls. Carolyn seemed annoyed.
3: Come, Charles, the tea is absolutely cold. Your breakfast will be spoilt. Why are you so late?
2: Sorry.
5: What became of our excursion to the glen?
8: When I was a young man, punctuality was required of all well-bred.
2: When you were a young man, sir, young ladies didn't play practical jokes.
3: Whatever are you talking about, Charles?
2: Oh, don't mind me, Carolyn. I've just been made a fool of, that's all.
1: Obviously, something was troubling Charles. Occasionally, he darted a penetrating glance at the girls. However, a glorious day in the field seemed to snap him out of this troubled mood. As a matter of fact, Charles took a leading part in planning the picnic we were to have the next day. There was no talk of ghosts, nor any mention of legends. It had rained during the night and turned much colder, so you will understand the amazement it caused when Charles came down to breakfast next day in

0: cars. You're surely not going to ride through our lanes in such toggery as that.
1: You do surprise us with your costume changes.
2: Well, what the well-dressed man will wear. He thinks he's back in the jungle, that's all. Poor lad, he's quite balmy.
3: Look here, Ogleton, I'll thank you to...
0: Heavens above, Charles. Won't you get very wet after all the rain? You'd better drive in the carriage with me.
3: Thank you, Fanny. I'll ride as planned with my cousins.
4: During this banter, Carolyn said not a word. I could see she was worried sick over Charles. However, the picnic was a great success. I wandered away from my guests because I wanted to be alone for a while and see if I could think out any reason for Charles' eccentric behavior. I was worried. Frankly worried that maybe his head wound had been more serious than he realized. I must have dozed off, for I was suddenly aware that I was an eavesdropper on my sweet sister Carolyn and her adored Charles. I started to speak, but the tone of their conversation kept me silent.
3: Carolyn, I know you mean these crazy trousers of mine.
0: Well, you must admit they are a bit odd. Why ever did you wear them?
3: I'm not wearing these wretched things because I want to be different. Carolyn, my dear, something strange is going on in the Oak Room. Pair by pair, my trousers are being stolen.
0: Oh, Charles, dear, how simply fantastic. For heaven's sake, darling, you must be dreaming.
3: Carolyn, please listen to me. I'm beside myself. I was not dreaming. The first morning, I thought McGuire had taken my trousers to press them. Then I even thought you girls or Tom were playing some childish joke on me. But night before last, and again last night, I saw the ghost.
0: The ghost? Oh, Charles, this is too much. There isn't any ghost. You mean the specter?
3: I mean just that. I saw the specter of Tapton, that bluebeard ancestor of yours.
0: Sir Giles?
3: Yes, Sir Giles. Walking in my bedroom with his velvet cloak, long rapier, and his Raleigh-looking hat and feather, just like his portrait. But there was one difference.
0: What was that?
3: His legs were the legs of a skeleton.
0: Oh, Charles!
3: After taking a turn about the room, seemingly looking for something, he took up my breeches and whipped his bony legs into them. Then he strutted up to the glass and studied himself.
0: Why didn't you call out?
3: I tried to, but I couldn't somehow speak.
0: Oh, my poor darling. It was an awful dream.
3: It was no dream, Carolyn. It was definitely the ghost. For then he turned and showed me the grimmest, most dreadful-looking death's head. It grinned hideously at me and then strutted out of the room suddenly.
0: How ghastly. Oh, I blame myself, sir, for telling you that silly legend. It's given you these nightmares.
3: This was no nightmare, Carolyn.
0: But, dear, Tapton isn't haunted. You're just remembering that stupid story I told you.
3: You never said one word about Sir Giles' ghost in the Oak Room. Not one word about his skeleton legs. Not one syllable
0: Charles,
3: about it.
0: Oh, darling, you're overtired. You're talking rubbish.
3: Carolyn, I expected sympathy and understanding from you. I'm not talking rubbish. I tell you, I saw the ghost. My britches are gone, vanished in thin air. And if the ghost didn't take them, who did?

0: I had never thought seriously there could be a ghost at Tapton. That legend Carolyn had told our guests that night had been intended as a joke more than anything else. In fact, since childhood, we have liked to spoof about our family spook. But it was evident that the story of Sir Giles had made a dreadful impression on Charles' mind. His strange costumes had merely amused us, but now even our guests were beginning to wonder. Next morning, as we were lingering at the breakfast table over that last bit of muffin and jam, Ogleton said...
1: I say, what makes Charles so touchy? He bolted from the room just now as if the old boy himself were after him.
2: I'm sorry I giggled at him, but Tom, I couldn't help it. Full dress uniform at breakfast.
1: I say, is it shell shock, Tom?
0: I wish I knew.
2: When I asked him why the fancy dress, he bit my head off.
1: I can still hear him saying, it's the regimental dress of the Royal Bombay Lancers, Fanny.
2: It was regal. Blue tunic, red striped trousers, and gold braid.
1: I haven't seen the like since the coronation.
2: It wasn't funny to Carolyn, though. She was almost in tears when she ran after him. She looked positively stricken.
0: Yes, my poor sister was teary-eyed all that miserable day. As for Charles, though he seemed to be making an effort to be more companionable, it only resulted in his being distantly polite. To add to my own distress in the matter, I learned that McGuire, the valet, had been kicking up quite a bobbery below stairs, boasting that on the evening before he'd seen a ghost. McGuire had overheard some of our conversations, but this claptrap about ghosts had to be stopped. So that night after our house guests had retired,

0: I rang for McGuire.
1: You rang, sir?
0: Yes, close the door.
1: Yes, sir.
0: Now, see here, McGuire. What's this I hear about your having seen a ghost last night?
1: Devil a lie will I tell, Your Honor, but last night I saw a ghost.
0: Oh, what rot. Don't spread such nonsensical stories. Where do you think you saw this thing?
1: Well, sir, we went last night for a bit of a stroll to the Glen.
0: We?
1: Myself and one of the maids, sir.
0: Yes. Get on.
1: To see the moon it was, sir. But we saw more than the moon, sir. In the shadows was a terrible ghost.
0: What sort of a ghost, man?
1: A tall gentleman he was, sir. All in white with a shovel on the shoulder of him and a big torch in his fist. Though what he wanted with that, it's myself can't tell, for his great eyes were like big lamps. The maid screeched, holy murder, and ran off with herself, and me after her.
0: And the ghost after you, I suppose.
1: No, sir. The ghost vanished in a flame of fire.
0: Now, McGuire, don't try gig lamps and flames of fire on me. You're making all this up. Jove, I believe you're the spectre yourself.
1: Me, sir? Is it myself, then, that's a play-acting ghost in Your Honor's thinking?
0: What your purpose is, I can't guess. Stealing Lieutenant Seaforth's trousers and all that.
1: As a rather soul, sir, I stole nothing.
0: No, but you're mixed up in some way with their disappearance.
1: It is the ghost, sir. I know it is. I saw him.
0: There isn't any ghost, McGuire. And don't go about frightening my guests with any such tale. That's all for now.
1: Yes, sir. Good night, sir.
0: I felt a strong compulsion then to go to the Oak Room. I wanted to know if Charles was all right. Immediately McGuire had gone, I left my room hurriedly and ran up the short flight of stairs to the Oak Room. I listened a moment, then rapped loudly on Seaforth's door. Charles! Charles!
2: Yes, who is it?
0: It's I, Tom.
2: Oh, hello, come in. I was just about to turn in. What's up?
0: You all right?
2: Of course, why?
0: Well, Carolyn's told me about this ghostly visitor of yours. Look here, you haven't seen him tonight, have you?
2: No. Forget it, Tom. I'll make out. Don't bother about me. Go on to bed.
0: All right, cheerio, old fan. Just wanted to make sure the goblins hadn't got you. Good night. And then, the very next morning as I was shaving, my door was flung open and in burst Charles.
3: Inglesby, this is now past a joke. Where are my trousers?
0: Good grief, Charles. What's the idea of yelling at me? You've made me cut my chin.
3: Oh, confound your stupid chin. Another pair of trousers are gone again.
0: Oh, heavens, this is too good. Don't tell me the ghost got the regimentals, too.
3: Laugh if you will. They're gone. Now, I've looked everywhere. What have you done with my clothes?
0: I? Charles, I'm as mystified as you are.
3: In all seriousness, Tom, aren't you putting over one of your famous hoaxes?
0: I swear to you, I have no hand in this skullduggery.
3: Well, then your ancestor's ghost has, and I've had all I can stand. Now, you'll simply have to lend me a pair of your trousers.
0: Well, take all my trousers. Get out of here. You're in no mood to talk sense.
3: All right, as you so politely put it, I'll get out. And in your trousers. In spite of the ties that hold me here, I'm leaving Captain today.
0: Seaforth, wait a moment. Now, I was really afraid that Charles' mind was unhinged. I dressed hurriedly and rushed downstairs. Hearing noises in the library, I went quietly to the door and listened.
4: Darling, please don't leave for my sake, please.
3: Carolyn, I can't stay, I tell you. As surely as I love you, that spectral anatomy came to my room last night, grinned in my face, and again walked off with my trousers.
4: Obviously, Charles, it's an insane trick.
3: If it is a trick.
4: What do you mean?
3: I've decided it all has to do with the ownership of Tapton.
4: What?
3: Yes. As you and Tom both said, I am your cousin. I have been in foreign lands. But I'm not claiming Tapton. One of you is trying by inhuman means to frighten me to death. Poison. Yes, mental poison. But you won't get away with it. You won't.
4: Stop, darling, stop. How can you believe such things? Oh, Tom, I'm so glad you were listening. Talk to him, please.
0: Charles, old man, you're so wrong. Why, you're my oldest friend, and Calna loves you. You know that. Now, come on, forget these black thoughts. Go for a walk and let the sun and the wind drive this fog from your mind.
4: Please, Charles, don't talk any more about leaving. Let's fight this thing out together.
2: I don't know what's got into me. Very well, Carolyn, I'll stay.
0: That's fine.
2: Don't worry, Carolyn, dear. I'll try to be a model guest.
4: See you at lunch then, darling. Oh, Tom, isn't it awful? Whatever will we do? I do love him so.
0: I was mad clear through, and determined to scotch this ghost business once and for all. I knew that the Oak Room had a secret cupboard in the paneling, so that night I decided I must hide there and spy on Charles. I slipped away from my guests and, tiptoeing through the dark gloom of the Oak Room, I groped my way into the closet. Suddenly my hands touched soft human flesh. Good Lord! Carolyn!
4: Tom, you scared me so.
0: Oh, we had the same idea, huh?
4: Yes, to protect Charles.
0: Well, of course. But we may have a long wait, sis.
4: I won't mind. I'm so scared.
0: Quiet, quiet. Chin up, old girl. Charles got himself ready for bed, started to take off his trousers, then suddenly put them on again and flung himself into bed. He had left the night lamp on, which was lucky, as thus we could see more easily. After waiting for what seemed hours, Carolyn suddenly touched my arm.
4: Look, he's sitting up. Shall we speak?
0: No. No, not yet. He's turning this way. Good Lord, he's asleep.
4: Yes. His eyes are wide open, but they stare senselessly, like dead eyes.
0: He's out of bed. Huh? What did you see looking for?
4: He's got a torch. Why, he's looking at himself in the mirror. Tom, he's going to the secret staircase. He's opening the door.
0: Come along, we've got to follow him. Not too closely. Hurry, hurry, please. Hurried after him down the stairs and out to the postern gate. We saw him enter the glen, and then as we came closer, there was Charles with a spade, digging.
4: Whatever is he doing?
0: Digging a large hole. The earth is soft. He's been digging here before. Look, he's removing his trousers and burying them.
4: Too gruesome. Let's call
0: no,
4: out.
0: No, wait a minute. Sleeping people have to be shocked out of their trance. I'll wake him as he turns towards us. Well, here he's coming now. Now.
4: Ooh. Oh. Tom, what have you done? You've killed him.
0: But I hadn't killed him, though I had hit him hard, and then I realized. We called for help and carried him to the great hall. He was still unconscious when Dr. Austin arrived. We waited anxiously during his examination. Finally, the doctor came towards us.
5: Well, Tom, our young lieutenant is coming around nicely.
0: Oh, what a relief.
4: Oh, doctor, is he going to be all right?
5: Of course, my dear.
6: Then it was shell shock, doctor?
5: Not exactly. I think that head wound and the fever combined to give his subconscious overactive control of his mind.
0: And when I hit him?
5: Best thing you could have done. You put that subconscious in its place. I think it's safe to say that he won't sleepwalk anymore.
4: Oh. Look at Charles. Oh. He's sitting up.
2: What? Where? What? Oh, why are you all staring? Why am I here? Oh. Oh, my jaw.
4: Don't try to speak, dear. You're all right now.
2: Well, I should say I was. I feel as if a load had been lifted from my heart. Oh. I remember my trousers.
0: Yes, Charles. You've been busy burying trousers.
4: In neat layers. Riding breeches, shorts, and even those beautiful regimentals.
2: That I've been haunting myself.
4: Yes, dearest. You are the specter of Tafton.
2: Oh, my love. Can you ever bring yourself to marry a specter?
4: Darling, I love ghosts.
6: Oh, I begin to catch on. Wedding bells are in the offing.
0: Yes, and with my blessing. But, Charles, if ever again you feel inclined to jump out of bed and ramble out of doors, there's one thing I'd like to suggest.
2: What's that, old boy?
0: I recommend that Carolyn wear the trousers.

From the time-worn pages of the past, we have heard the immortal tale, The Spectre of Tappington. Bellkeeper, toll the bells!

0: From the time-worn pages of the past, we have heard another immortal tale in The Weird Circle. Bellkeeper, toll the bell. Be here in this lonely cave by the restless sea once again next time for another immortal tale in The Weird Circle.
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4: Once upon a time there was an engineer.
5: Choo-choo Charlie was his name, we hear.
4: He had an engine and he sure had fun. He used good and plenty candy to make his train run.
6: Charlie says, love my good and plenty. Charlie says, really rings the bell. Charlie says, love my good and plenty. Don't know any other candy that I love so well.
7: Ian, do you know something? 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
8: All right.
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0: With his faithful valet Cato, Britt Reeve, daring young publisher, matches wits with the underworld, risking his life that criminals and racketeers within the law may feel its weight by the sting of the Green Hornet. Ride with Britt Reeve in the thrilling adventure, A Soldier and His Dog. The Green Hornet strikes again. Young Private Bill Mercer scowled as he approached the long frame building, which served as the hospital in a certain Aleutian Island military camp. Bill's company had sailed for home while he was serving time in the guardhouse for petty theft in the barracks. And now he'd been ordered to see Captain Webb, the doctor in charge of the hospital.
1: Something for you, soldier?
2: I was told to report to Captain Webb. I'm Mercer, Bill Mercer.
1: Okay, Mercer. The captain said to send you right in. That door there.
2: Thanks.
3: Come in.
2: Private William Mercer reporting, sir.
4: Oh, yes. At ease, Mercer. Sit down.
2: Thank you, sir.
4: Mercer, I'll get right to the point. I understand you were in Company D?
2: Yes, sir. I was left behind when they...
4: I know. Mercer, one other chap who belonged to that company was left behind, too. Young chap by the name of Vinton. Private Ned Vinton. Know him?
2: Yes, sir. But we weren't what you'd call close friends. I didn't know Vinton...
4: Vinton is here in the hospital, Mercer. Couldn't be moved when his company sailed. Had double pneumonia. And, well, he's had a relapse.
2: Gee, that's tough. You think he'll...
4: His chances are very slim, Mercer. While there's life, there's hope, of course. But...
2: I get it. That's sure tough.
4: Now, Vinton doesn't know his company has sailed for home. Ask that we have one of the men from his company come in to see him this afternoon. That's why I sent for you.
2: Well, I...
4: His room's just down the corridor. Go in. Talk to him. And be careful what you say.
2: Yes, sir. I'll take you to him.
4: I remember... You're the only man of his company left here. If there's anything you can do for him...
2: I'll remember, sir.
4: The sergeant just came out of Vinton's room now with Vinton's dog. It's being shipped to the States today. Well, Sergeant, guess that dog will miss young Vinton.
5: Oh, yes, sir.
2: Hey, get away from me, you mutt.
6: Easy, Buster. Easy, fella. Take him along, Sergeant.
5: Yes, sir.
6: Come on, Buster. Come on, boy. It's
4: a good thing Buster was on a chain, Mercer. You shouldn't have kicked him.
2: Sorry, sir. I don't like dogs.
4: Come along. In here. Vinton, here's one of the men from your company to see you. I'll leave you two alone.
2: Hello, Vinton.
7: What? Why did you come, Mercer?
2: Oh, I was the only one who could come over right now. Anything you want?
7: I want someone to write a letter for me.
2: Okay, I'll write it, Vinton.
7: Look under the pillow. A letter from my uncle.
2: I'll get it.
7: Read it, and I'll tell you what to write.
2: Okay. Dear Ned, you and I have never met. Years ago, your father, my brother, and I had a disagreement. Went out of each other's life. 6 months ago, when your father met with the accident, which, as you know, resulted in his death,
8: he wrote to me saying he knew he would not live, that you would be left alone with no living relative but myself. Until then, I didn't know he had a son. Ned, I'm alone, too. I want to make amends and have you come to live with me when you get out of the service. I'll get you started in business. And after you arrive, we'll make arrangements to leave my wealth to you. We need each other, Ned.
2: I'm sending this to the War Department in hopes that it will reach you wherever you are. I'll be waiting to hear from you. Your Uncle John Vinton. Gee, guy must have a lot of dough.
7: I want to send an answer. I'll dictate a letter. Then give you the key to my locker. Get a picture of me and close it. Will you do it for me, Mercer?
2: Sure. Sure, I'll be glad to. Got a pencil in my pocket. An old hunk of paper. Now, what do you want me to write?
7: Dear Uncle John, I received your letter while in the hospital, but I'm almost better now.
3: And as soon as I can, I'll rejoin my company and we'll be sailing for home. I'll be glad to come to you, and we'll let you know when I arrive. That was all I had except for Buster, my police dog. I sent Buster to the canine division when I joined up. Luckily, he had been stationed here with me. I just said goodbye to him as he is being transferred to the States for further training. I hope, if Buster's still alive, to have him with us, too. I'm enclosing a snapshot of myself. Look here, Britt.
4: Well, let's see.
3: We should be leaving soon for the States. I'll wire you when we land and then come directly there. Your nephew, Ned Vinton. By Jove, Britt, at last old John Vinton's going to have someone around that really belongs to him.
4: Well, I'm glad, John. Here's the snapshot. Nice looking fellow.
3: Yes, sir. As soon as I received this letter, I said to myself, I'll have to run down to the Daily Sentinel and tell my old friend Britt Reed about this, so here I am.
4: Well, I'm happy for you. I know you'll get a kick out of having your young nephew living with you.
3: More than you could possibly guess, Britt.
4: I wonder when he'll get here.
3: Well, that's hard to tell. This letter's postmarked through San Francisco, so he must have been stationed somewhere in the Pacific. Sometimes the boys arrive home almost as soon as their letters.
4: Well, that's true.
3: Britt, there's one thing I want you to do for me.
4: Of course. What is it?
3: See if you can find out about Ned's police dog. I'd like to have that dog here when he does arrive, if it's possible.
4: A good idea. I'll see what I can find out for you, John. You can leave that matter entirely up to me.

0: It was several weeks later. Brick Reed was busy in his office going over letters with his secretary, Lenore Case.
1: Answer this one in your own way, Miss Case.
2: Yes, sir. I'll send these letters to the editor down to Gunnigan, and I'll find out... Mr. Reed's office?
3: This is John Vinton. I'd like to talk to Mr. Reed, please.
2: Oh, yes, just a minute, Mr. Vinton.
1: Hello?
3: Britt, I've had news from Ned. He's arriving home tonight.
1: Well, that's fine, John. He'll be pleasantly surprised when he sees his dog, Buster.
3: Oh, by the way, that was a great piece of work you did getting Buster for me. I'm not going to have them meet right away. I'll have the houseman bring Buster in later in the evening after Ned and I have become acquainted. I want you to be here when they do meet.
1: All right. I'll come over after dinner. I'll see you then.
3: Fine, fine. We'll be looking for you, Ned and I. Goodbye, Britt.
1: Goodbye. John Vinton's as happy as a kid over the arrival of his nephew.
2: Who is he? Already arrived?
1: Oh, not yet. He'll be there tonight.
2: I'm glad you were able to get the dog released and sent to him.
4: Hi, Candy.
2: Oh,
1: Axford. I'm going over to John Vinton's tonight. We might get a human interest story out of the meeting between his nephew and the boy's dog. You know, the one we got out of service.
4: Say no, Reed. You picked just the right one to write up a story like that.
1: It'll keep you out of mischief.
4: If you really want a story, I'll go. But if it's just to be kidding me, I...
1: Well, you'll what?
4: Oh, I'll go anyhow.
2: Oh, I'll say you will.
1: It's settled then. We'll dine at the apartment. Then we'll drive over to Vinton's to meet his nephew and watch the happy reunion between the boy and his daughter.

0: Young Vinton is fortunate to come back to all this.
1: You sure live the life of Riley from now on. Yes, sir? Oh, Mr. Reed. Come right in, sir.
0: Well, thanks, Walker. Come along, Axford.
1: Mr. Vinton's in the library with his nephew. This way, sir. Mr. Britt Reed.
2: Britt, come right in. Why, so you've got Axford with you. Good. Well, gentlemen, this is my nephew, Ned. Ned, Mr. Reed, Mr. Axford. Right.
3: How do you do, Reed? Mr. Axford?
2: Oh, sit down, everybody. Ned and I have been getting acquainted, haven't we, Ned?
3: Yes, we have, Uncle John.
2: You get that, Britt? Uncle John. There's my ears good to hear.
3: I still feel a little strange saying it, I must admit.
0: I understand you had a dog that was in the service, Ned.
3: Dog? Oh, yes.
1: Sure, and there's nothing like a good dog, eh, Ned?
3: That's right. I sure do miss mine. We used to be together all the time. You see, I raised him from a pup. You know how it is when you get used to having your dog around. Oh, he's a beaut, too.
0: Well, I'm sure you do miss him, Ned.
3: Do I? See, I feel lost without him. Oh, but it's just one of those things that can't be helped.
2: You'll get used to it, Ned. Hey, look, Brett, here's a picture of Ned's father that he carried in his wallet. He was my younger brother, you know.
0: I can see the resemblance, John. Well, that is between you and your brother. Ned must resemble someone in his mother's family.
2: Well, that's what I said, too. Ned certainly doesn't look like a Vinton. But I can overlook that.
3: Dad always told me I favored my mother's father.
2: But you are a Vinton and my brother's son. That's enough for me, Ned.
0: Of course. That's what counts.
1: By the way, my lad, I suppose you saw a lot of action. What outfit were you with, and where were you stationed?
2: Well, Mr. Axford, Ned's been through a long illness, and it bothers him to talk about what he's been through. Some other time he'll tell us all about it, won't you, Ned?
3: Sure. I mean, I'll be glad to, Uncle John.
1: Oh, sure. What are you planning to do now that you're here, Ned?
2: Ned's going to rest up a bit. Then we'll decide what he's to do. Probably finish his education first.
0: That's wise, John.
2: Of course it is. And tomorrow I'm changing my will so as to leave everything to Ned. I don't believe in putting things like that off.
1: You're a lucky lad, Ned. That you are.
3: Yes, I am at that, Mr. Axford.
2: Well, Britt, I guess it's time for the surprise we have for Ned. Mm-hmm.
3: Surprise?
1: Well, it'll be a surprise, all right. Mr. Vinton sure thinks of everything.
4: I'll ring for Walker.
0: Have you guessed what it might be, Ned?
3: No, I don't know what it might...
2: Walker knows what to do. He'll be here in a moment with the surprise.
1: Sure, I'm getting excited. Just waiting to see what'll happen.
3: Why? What do you mean? What?
2: Here he comes.
5: Here he is, sir.
2: Well, Ned.
3: That dog,
2: That's Buster, the dog you wrote about, Ned. Your dog.
3: Oh, yeah. He doesn't seem to know me.
1: Maybe it's because you're not in uniform. Speak to him. Go pat him, Ned.
3: Here, boy. Here, fella.
2: That him, Ned. He'll know you in a minute.
3: Hello, Buster. Nice boy.
6: Get him away.
7: Down, Buster, down.
2: Take him out, Walker. Step the leash on him.
6: Oh, yes, sir. Come on, boy. Come along.
3: Gee, he didn't seem to know me, Uncle John.
2: Well, that's strange, Ned. I guess his army training has changed Buster a great deal. Don't you think so, Britt?
0: As you say, John, it's very strange. I'm afraid Buster was a bigger surprise to your nephew than we bargained for. In more ways than one.
8: We'll continue our Green Hornet adventure in just a moment. And now, back to the Green Hornet. After leaving Benton's home, Brett Reed dropped Axford off at police headquarters. Then he went to his apartment, where Cato, his faithful Filipino valet and the only person knowing his identity as the Green Hornet, was waiting. Brett told Cato what had happened when Benton's nephew came face to face with his own dog.
9: With not same rightness, Britt. A dog never forget master like that.
0: That's just it, Cato. That dog acted as though he had never seen that soldier before. Yet, in a letter to his uncle, Ned Vinton brought up the subject of the dog.
9: He what? Dog here, then?
0: Yes. Ned Vinton wrote that he'd hoped to get his dog Buster out of the service and have him here. Well, that's why John Vinton asked me to try to arrange the dog's release.
9: What do you think, Mr. Britt?
0: I think something's decidedly wrong, Cato. It could be that the chap over at John Vitton's is not his real nephew.
9: Well, perhaps if you hint to authorities...
0: No, that would be embarrassing if I were wrong. John Vitton would never forgive me. What I intend to do is to find some definite proof that he is or is not Ned Vitton. And it must be done quickly. John Vitton's changing his will tomorrow.
9: If man not real nephew, then John Vinton's life be in danger perhaps after he change will.
0: Yes. Of course, as Britt Reed, publisher of the Daily Sentinel, I can wire the War Department for full information about Ned Vitton. But the reply may take time coming through. Meantime,
9: perhaps the Green Hornet find out something.
0: Right. A visit to the Vinton home by the Green Hornet may turn up something. Let's go, Cato.

0: Wait here, Cato. I won't be long.
1: Moving like a shadow, the sinister figure of the dreaded Green Hornet disappeared into the darkness toward the unlighted side windows of the Vinton mansion. Cato waited, ever on the alert, until finally he heard the familiar quick light steps of Britt Reed returning to the Black Beauty.
2: Is that you, Mr. Britt?
0: Yes. I've accomplished a little something anyhow. Keep going, Cato.
2: What you do at Vinton Place?
3: First, I picked up that letter from Ned Vinton to his uncle. Then in the wastebasket in the soldier's room, I found a part of a letter he'd started, then it crumpled up.
2: So you compare handwriting?
3: Yes, but I find the handwriting was the same. Then I looked through his effects, hoping to find his discharge paper. I guess he carries that with him. I could be wrong about him, but as a parting shot, I left the Hornet seal in his room.
2: Why you leave seal?
3: Trying a little war of nerves. If he isn't the real nephew, that seal may cause him to make a slip. Go back to the apartment, Cato. Hurry.

0: After returning to the apartment, Britt Reed put through a wire to the War Department. Then he and Cato waited a long time. Finally, Britt gave voice to his thoughts.
1: Cato? By this time, the chap we know as Ned Vinton should have notified the police about finding that hornet seal. Axford would have let us know if there had been any such call.
2: If Soldier really nephew of Vinton, then he called police.
1: Exactly, but he hasn't. So that makes me think he has something to hide. Therefore, he didn't call in the police. I'm going back there and have a showdown with him.
2: We take Black Beauty out again, Mr. Britt?
1: Yes. Come on.

0: First thing we'll do is to get that dog from the basement and put him in the library.
1: Dog, dangerous. You be careful.
0: I can handle him, I think. Earlier tonight, he obeyed my order. Here's hoping he'll take further orders from me. Move quietly now.
1: Oh, yes, sir.
0: If my plan works, we'll know the truth tonight.
2: Meantime, alone in his bedroom, Bill Mercer was getting ready for bed. Suddenly...
3: Hey, who...
4: Threading head, eh?
3: Green Hornet.
4: That's right, fellow.
3: What do you want?
4: Money. And plenty of it. If you expect me to keep your secret.
3: I don't know what you're talking about.
4: No? I think you do.
3: Get to the point. What do you want here?
4: Listen, you. I know you're not Ned Vitton.
3: Stop trying to pull a bluff.
4: I'm calling your bluff, soldier. And I'm here for the payoff.
3: Even if I had reason to pay off Hornet, I haven't any money. So get out.
4: Stop playing the fool, fella. Vitton keeps a lot of dough in the library safe. I'm sure you know the combination by this time.
3: Yeah? Well, I'm not robbing my own uncle. For you or anybody else, Hornet.
4: Still sticking to your story, eh? Well, maybe you forgot somebody could contact the War Department and find out if Ned Vitton's really been let out of service.
3: Maybe I did at that. But you can't scare me, Hornet. Go on, get out.
4: Okay, buddy. But don't say I didn't warn you. You'd better make a getaway with whatever dough you can lay your hands on before it's too late. I'll see you again.
3: I wonder just how much that guy does know.

0: We'll stay here in the shrubbery until we see what he's going to do, Cato.
1: If he not go to library, it means that he is Ned Vinton.
0: Of course, I could be mistaken, but I don't think so this time.
1: Look, light go out in bedroom.
0: Yes, this is the test. Let's go on the side porch. We'll stand just outside the library windows. Follow me, Cato. I tied the dog just outside the window of the library. I forced the latch so that we can open it fast. The French window there. Don boy, quiet!
1: He minds you well.
0: Yes, that's a break. We'll wait right here.
1: Look, someone entered the library with flashlight.
0: It must be the boy. I'll ease the French window open a little.
1: You see anyone?
0: Yes, he's opening the safe. Oh, he's taking out the money. Get him, Buster! Come on!
2: Hey, let go of him! Get away! Get away, you mother! No one's going to get me. This time I'll kill you.
0: No, you won't.
2: The Hornet. Wait, Hornet. That dog. He'll drive me to pieces.
0: Down, Buster, down. This will take care of you, Faker.
3: You all right?
0: Yes. Now to search this heel. There's the discharge papers. Now hold the flashlight.
1: There. What'd it say?
0: The name is William Mercer. Not Ned Vinton. Yes, fella. You knew he was a phony.
1: Someone come.
0: Must be John Vinton, the houseman. I'll leave this discharge paper in the Hornet's seal. That safe open and the money strewn about. He ought to get wise. Let's get out of here.
4: Yes, sir. There it is. Look there. Master Ned.
5: Lynn Bussap. Wait a minute. What's this paper here? A discharge in the name of William Mercer. Walker. Call the police. There's something decidedly wrong here.
6: Right away, sir.
5: Watch him, Buster. Watch him. Hurry, Walker. I want the police here to find out what this is all about and to put this imposter where he belongs.

0: was an hour later when, in response to a phone call from John Vinton, Britt Reed entered the Vinton home.
1: Britt, I'm so glad you came over.
2: Hi, Reed.
3: Hello, Axford. And Sergeant Burke, how are you?
4: Fine, thanks, Mr. Reed.
3: What's the trouble? What's happened?
2: Tell you, Reed. I was at cops headquarters when Mr. Vinton phoned in. We came right out. And what do you think?
3: Well, I have no idea, Axford.
4: Mr. Reed, that young fellow Mr. Vinton thought was his nephew, well, he wasn't his nephew at all.
2: That's it, Reed. I thought it was funny early tonight when that dog growled at him. But we expected to see him run up to the guy and lick his hand.
3: But I don't quite understand.
1: Let me explain, Britt. I've had quite a blow. That young man was an imposter. They've already taken him to headquarters. He wasn't Ed Vinton at all.
3: How did you discover all this, John?
2: 'Twas the dog found it out, that it was. He caught the spalpeen robbing the safe and jumped him.
3: You don't say.
4: Sure, and that soldier was in cahoots with the Green Hornet all the time.
3: No.
4: Yes. We found a hornet seal stuck on his forehead. Sure, and we know the dog didn't put that there.
3: But what about Ned, John? Did you get any information from the soldier?
1: He said Ned died in pneumonia in the hospital in the Aleutians. Ned dictated that letter thinking he'd live. This man, whose name, according to his discharge, is William Mercer, wrote the letter for Ned. Then, knowing Ned was dying, he sent his picture and decided to pose as Ned.
3: I'm sorry, John. Very sorry.
4: We'll hold that spalpeen until we make sure your poor nephew did die, like you said, Mr. Vinton.
3: I'll find out through the War Department, John. Meantime, you have Ned's prized possession, his dog, Buster.
1: Yes. Yes, that's right. If it hadn't been for Buster, well, I'll give that dog the home and attention Ned would want him to have. He saved me from being greatly imposed upon.
4: Robbed, you mean?
2: Murdered, he means. That guy would have got that will signed and probably killed Mr. Vinton to get the dough, that's what. To my way of thinking, that dog's a hero.
3: Yes, Axford, Buster is a hero. He certainly knows who is not to be trusted.
2: Sure, and believe you me, I hope Buster's along with me when I run into the Green Harlot. I'll bet Buster'd go for him like a tornado. He sure drove that devil out of here tonight.
5: Here, Buster, here. Stop leaping all over Britt that way.
3: Hello there, Buster. How are you?
2: Hey, Sarge, look at that now. That just goes to show nobody could say Reed was a hornet. That they couldn't. Buster knows the good from the bad. That he does know.
3: Thanks, Axford.
4: By golly, that dog's a smart one. Too bad he can't talk. Being a war dog, I'll bet he could tell some secrets that would surprise all of us.
3: Well, that's right, Sergeant. Couldn't you, old boy?

0: 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All characters, names, places, and incidents used are fictitious.
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3: Although every word of this story is as true as despair, I do not expect people to believe it. Nowadays, a rational explanation is required before belief is possible. Let me at once then offer the rational explanation. It is held that Harry and Laura Innes were under a delusion on that 31st of October, and that this supposition places the whole matter on a satisfactory and believable basis. But there were three who took part in the events of the 31st. The other man still lives, and can speak to the truth of the least credible part of Harry's story. October the 31st. It began like any other last day of the month, and progressed into terror as it moved beyond midnight.
4: I never in my life knew what it was like to have enough money to satisfy the most ordinary needs. I used to paint in those days, and Laura used to write, and we felt sure we could keep the pot at least simmering. Living in town was out of the question, so we went to look for a cottage in the country. We wanted something that was both sanitary and picturesque. So rarely do these two qualities meet in one cottage that for a long time our search was fruitless. We were lucky in the end, though. 2 days before our honeymoon started, we discovered the ideal thing on the outskirts of the village of Brenzett, near the marshes. We got a tall, old village woman called Mrs. Dorman to do for us, and as the cottage slowly became habitable, we began to devote more of our time to earning a living. Laura began to sell her stories, and I really felt the atmosphere was helping my painting. We had 3 months of married happiness. One October evening, I'd been down to smoke a pipe with the village doctor. Laura had stayed at home to finish a comic sketch for a woman's magazine. I'd left her laughing over her own jokes. I came back to find her crying on the window seat in the light of the dying day.
5: Laura? Laura?
6: Laura? What's the matter?
5: Darling... What is it? Please, darling.
7: It's Mrs. Dorman.
5: What? What's she done?
7: She says she's got to go before the end of the month. She says her niece is ill. She's gone down to see her now, but I don't believe that's the reason. Her niece is always ill. I think someone's been saying something against us. She was acting so queerly.
5: Oh, come on, darling. Never mind. It's all right. Don't cry.
7: But don't you see? It's serious.
5: Hmm?
7: We'll have to work all day. We'll only be able to rest while we're waiting for the kettle to boil. We won't have time to earn any money.
5: Listen, listen. There'll be plenty of time, even if we do have to... Laura, listen to me. I'll speak to Mrs. Dorman when she comes back and see if I can't make her change her mind. She probably wants more money or something. It'll be all right, you see. Come on, love. It's a beautiful evening, not dark yet. Let's take a walk up to the church, hmm? Come on, darling, fetch your coat.
7: I don't need a coat. It's not cold out. Harry, I will learn to cook soon.
5: Oh, don't worry. We walked under the yew trees up to the little old church. The path was called the Beer Walk, because years before, it had been the way by which the corpses had been carried to burial. I didn't tell Laura this, though. She was impressionable. The church was Norman,
4: and was only used on Sundays. On either side of the altar lay a grey marble figure of a knight in full plate armour, lying upon a low slab, with hands held up in everlasting prayer. Their names were lost, but the villagers said they'd been murderers, marauders by land and sea. They'd been guilty of deeds so foul that the house they had lived in, the big house, by the way, that had stood on the site of our cottage, had been stricken by lightning and the vengeance of heaven. I didn't tell Laura this either. She wasn't so engrossed in folklore as I was. We walked to the chancel, looked for a while at the sleeping warriors, and then slowly made our way home. Mrs. Dorman had come back from the village, and so as soon as Laura had gone to our bedroom, I went into the kitchen to square things up with our servant. Well, can't you stay for another month?
1: No, sir. I'm bound to go by Thursday.
4: Yeah, but it's Monday today. I mean, I think you might have let us know before. There's no time now to get anybody else. My wife's not up to too much heavy work. Can't you stay till next week?
1: I might be able to come back next week.
4: Good, but why do you have to go this week? Come on, out with it.
1: It's cold, sir. They say, sir, that this was a big house in Catholic times, and there was many deeds done here.
4: Well, tell me about it, Mrs. Dorman. Well, you needn't mind about telling me. I won't make fun or anything. Would you like to sit down?
1: No, sir, thank you.
4: Well?
1: Well, sir, you may have seen in the church, beside the altar, two shapes.
4: The knights in armor. Effigies.
1: I mean them two bodies, drawed out man-size in marble.
4: Man-size in marble. I thought then that her description was 1,000 times more graphic than mine.
1: They do say, as on All Saints' Eve, them two bodies sit up on their slabs and gets off them, and then walks down the aisle in their marble. And as the church clock strikes 11, they walks out of the church door and over the graves and along the bier walk. And if it's a wet night, there's the marks of their feet in the morning.
4: And where do they go?
1: They come back here to their home, sir. And if anyone meets them...
4: Well, what then?
1: I'm sorry. I've got to go, sir. But my niece, she's sick. I've got to go.
4: It's all right, Mrs. Dorman. If you promise to come back afterwards again, we don't want to lose you. What of the knights, the legend, after they've arrived here, what are they supposed to do then?
1: Whatever you do, sir, lock the door early on All Saints' Eve. And make the cross sign over the doorstep and on the windows.
4: But has anyone ever seen these things?
1: That's not for me to say. I know what I know, sir.
4: Who was here last year at the cottage?
1: No one, sir. The lady has owned the house, only stayed here in summer, and she always went to London a full month before the night. All Saints. I'm sorry to inconvenience you and your lady, but my niece is ill and I must go on Thursday.
4: I didn't tell Laura of the shapes that walked in their marble, partly because a legend concerning our house might trouble her, and partly, I think, from some more occult reason. I soon forgot about it myself, anyway. I was painting a portrait of Laura against the lattice window, and I couldn't think of much else.
8: There! Steak! Potatoes. Oh, tell me I'm learning fast. Say it's as good as Mrs. Dorman, even if it isn't.
4: It looks beautiful.
8: The painting's coming along marvelously, darling.
5: Hmm?
8: There's only one thing.
5: Hmm? Oh, this is better than Mrs. Dorman. What's that?
8: I don't believe you. Harry, it's a lovely painting, but you've made me really beautiful.
5: Well, you are beautiful.
8: I love you.
5: Well, if you love me, get your elbow out of my dinner. Thursday passed off pretty well. Actually, the steak was like boots, and the potatoes were hardly cooked at all. But I loved her. I loved my darling. Friday came, and it's about what happened that Friday that I'm telling you now. I'll tell my story of it as quickly as I can. Everything that happened that day is burnt into my brain. I shall not forget anything, not leave anything out. You look sad, my darling.
8: Yes, I think I am. Or uneasy. I don't think I'm very well. It's not cold, is it?
5: What's the matter? No, not cold.
8: I've shivered lots of times this morning. Do you ever have presentiments of evil?
5: No. I shouldn't believe in them if I had.
8: I do. The night my father died, I knew it. He was right away in the north of Scotland. But I knew.
9: Harry! We haven't played the gramophone since we've been here. Oh, let's play it now. What shall we have?
5: She sorted through our record collection, and she looked like a small child. I loved her then, that morning, more dearly than I've ever loved anyone in the whole of my life.

0: birds sang in the garden of our own home. The autumn was proving to be a mild one, and my Laura seemed gayer than ever she had been, despite her admittance to me that she thought she was not well. The music was beautiful. Laura was chatting away, and as I looked out through the windows at the mass of autumn colouring, the deep scarlet clouds slowly paled into leaden grey against a pale green sky. It was Friday, and Mrs. Dorman had gone off to look after a niece she swore was sick the day before, Thursday. I listened to the music and watched the graceful curve of my Laura's cheek. And it saddens me now, in retrospect, to remember that that day was the last time our now dusty gramophone records ever saw the light of day.
1: Must be millions of them in those marshes. Frogs. Harry, shall we get a little dog?
2: If you like.
1: Maybe not such a little one either. Let's have a Great Dane.
2: Great Dane?
1: Yes, so that everyone will be frightened and keep away.
2: Well, who do you want to keep away, for pity's sake?
1: People who shouldn't be here. Oh, I don't know. Burglars and things.
2: Why, I think any self-respecting burglar looking around this place would go away in disgust. Well, we might have something worth stealing one day, but not at the moment, my lovely. Anyway, Great Danes are awful cowards.
1: Oh, they're not. They're huge.
2: Sure they are. All feet and great lolloping head. All bluff, though. Pekingese would be more likely to create a din and scare away unwanted visitors.
1: Anyway, shall we get a dog? Not a Dane, then. A little mongrel or something. With one eye black and one eye brown. Call it Wag or Patch.
2: A dog called Wag or Patch shall be delivered here by the end of the week.
1: Oh,
2: I promise.
1: Wonderful. I'd love a canary, too.
2: Well, then a canary you'll have, my darling. I'll give you anything in the world within my power. You know that.
1: I used to have a tortoise when I was a girl.
2: Are you trying to turn the place into a zoo? Oh, is my pipe bothering you?
1: No, of course not. What's the time?
2: Half past ten. All the same, I think I'll take the last of it outside for a bit.
1: Last of what?
2: My pipe. Brutal to sit in here, filling the place with strong Cavendish.
1: Oh, I don't mind. I'll come with you.
2: No, sweetheart, not tonight. You're much too tired. Shan't be long. You were shivering this morning.
1: I'm all right now, honestly.
2: Get to bed. I'll have an invalid to nurse tomorrow, as well as the boots to clean.
1: Kiss me, then.
2: Come on, pussy. You're tired. Housework's been too much for you.
1: Harry? Oh, Harry.
2: Oh, Laura, my sweet love. I'll not be long out there. Just
1: taste of strong Cavendish. Oh, I am a bit tired.
2: Yes, I know.
1: We've been very happy today, haven't we, darling? Don't stay out too long.
3: I won't.
2: What a night it was. The jagged masses of heavy dark cloud were rolling at intervals from horizon to horizon, and thin white wreaths covered the stars. Through all the rush of the cloud river, the moon swam, breasting the waves and disappearing again in darkness. I could see the church tower standing out black and grey against the sky. 11 o'clock already. My pipe was out. I looked in at the bedroom window and saw Laura half lying on her chair in front of her dressing table. My heart went out to her. I decided to take a walk up to the church. So, with a last look at my

Dearest wife, I left our cottage and began my walk. There must be a God, I thought to myself, and a God who was good. How otherwise could anything as sweet as Laura ever have been imagined?

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I blamed myself for leaving it unlatched the other night. We were the only people who ever cared to come to the church, except on Sundays. I went inside. It seems strange, perhaps, that I should have gone halfway up the aisle before I remembered, with a sudden chill, followed by as sudden a rush of self-contempt, that this was the very day and hour when, according to tradition, the shapes drawn out man-size in marble began to walk. Having remembered the legend, I decided to go and have a look at the marble knights. I thought how pleasant it would be to tell Mrs. Dorman how ridiculous her fancies were, and how peacefully the marble figures slept on through the ghastly hour. With my hands in my pockets, I passed up the aisle. In the grey, dim light, the eastern end of the church looked larger than usual, and the arches above the two tombs looked larger too. And then the moon came out and showed me the reason. I stopped short and my heart gave a leap that nearly choked me. The bodies were gone!

0: The marble slabs lay wide and bare in the moonlight that slanted through the east window. Was I mad? I passed my hand over the smooth slabs. Some joke. The figures were gone, and I was alone in the church. Or was I? And then a horror seized me, a horror indefinable and indescribable, an overwhelming certainty of supreme and accomplished calamity.
1: Laura! Laura! Laura! Laura!
2: Hold it.
0: Get out of my way!
3: Hey, what are you... Hurry!
0: Let go! Let go! The marble figures have gone from the church. They've gone!
3: Go. Oh, I'll have to give you a draft tomorrow, I see. You've been listening to old wives' tales.
0: I've seen the bare slabs, man. Let go!
3: Now, hurry, man. Listen to me, will you? Now, listen!
0: Are you... You gave me a scare, Doctor.
3: I'm going to old Palmer's place. His daughter's sick. I'll go by way of the church. Show me the bare slabs.
0: Well, you go if you like. I'm going home to my wife. Look, will you let go my arm?
3: Oh, rubbish, man. Do you think I'll permit that? Are you to go saying all your life that you've seen marble endowed with vitality? And me to go all my life saying you're a coward? No, sir, you shan't do it. Now, come on. Come on now. I'll prove to you were dreaming.
4: We went back to that terrible church and walked up the aisle. Walked to the marble slabs. The doctor produced matches. I admit I closed my eyes. I knew the figures would not be there.
3: Here they are. You see, right enough. You've been dreaming or drinking. Asking your pardon for the imputation, eh?
4: I opened my eyes and looked, and by the dying matchlight I saw the two shapes in marble, hands in prayer.
3: Blast! I burnt my fingers. Oh, blasphemy in a church. Still, it wasn't meant. So, satisfied, Harry?
4: It must have been some trick of the light or something. Do you know, I was quite convinced they were gone.
3: I'm aware of that. You'll have to be careful of that brain of yours, my friend. Now I'm warning you.
4: Huh?
3: Hello? Something has been afoot here. His hand is broken.
4: What?
3: Well, it's happened. See, it's broken. Maybe somebody tried to remove them.
4: They were both all right last time Laura and I came here.
3: Someone might have tried to prise them up.
4: That wouldn't account for my impression.
3: Too much painting and tobacco, and maybe indulgence in some of the hard stuff too, perhaps.
4: Never. Oh, look, come on, man. My wife will be getting anxious. Oh, you come in and have a drop of whiskey with me and drink confusion to ghosts and better sense to me, won't you?
3: I ought to go to Palmer's, but... well, it's late. I'll leave it till tomorrow. She's not all that sick.
4: Well, let's go back then.
3: Aye. You're getting along fine in the cottages then, Harry.
4: Oh, we're making do. Had a bit of a servant problem.
3: Who doesn't have servant troubles? You're not alone there, Harry. Ever since the day I came to the place, servants have driven me mad.
4: We walked to our cottage. We saw, as we walked up the path, the bright light streaming out of the front door. Presently, I noticed the parlor door was open, too. Had she gone out, I wondered. We passed into the parlor. It was all ablaze with candles. Her chair was empty, and her handkerchief and book lay on the floor. I turned to the window, and there, in the recess of the window, I saw her.
0: Laura! Good grief, man.
4: Oh, Laura. Laura, my baby, Laura. It's all right, my darling. I'm here.
0: There, out of the way.
4: Laura, it's all right, pussy. Please, baby, I'm here. Oh, forgive me. She fell into my arms in a heap. I kissed her and held her. But I think I knew all the time that she was dead.
2: Please, what happened?
4: Her hands were tightly clenched.
2: I'm sorry. Sorry.
4: In one of them, she held something fast. When I was quite sure that she was dead and that nothing mattered at all anymore, I let the doctor open her hand to see what it was she held. It was a gray marble finger.

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1: J-E-L-L. Oh, the big red letters stand for the Jell-O family. Oh, the big red letters stand for the Jell-O family. That's Jell-O.
2: Yum, yum, yum.
1: Jell-O pudding.
2: Yum, yum, yum.
1: Jell-O tap.

0: the cough drops.
1: You know, some marmalades get some of their tang from added flavoring. While Robertson's Golden Shred gets all of its tang from Seville oranges. What would you rather have for breakfast?

0: Yes, there's coffee pot freshness in every cup of Maxwell House.
1: Hold it. 15 seconds from now, you'll see the picture he just took. See? With the Polaroid Land camera, you get bright, sharp pictures in 15 seconds. Snap, pull, peel. It's that easy. Is there any better way to get pictures of the family?
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0: Can you predict what will come in 100 years? Can you see beyond the known dimensions of time and space into the unknown dimension X? In 1987, Atlantic Spaceport was established on the site of Old Fort Devon outside of Boston. And as the ships pushed deeper and deeper into space, the time of voyage increased by geometrical progression. It became more and more difficult to persuade able spacemen to sign on for flights which lasted for years, 10 to 15 monotonous years in the cramped focusle of a deep spaceship. Rooms in one-armed joints in Scully Square in Boston were plastered with recruiting posters for the deep space star runs. Flashy four-color signs with a blue-eyed young man gazing into a star-studded sky.
1: Seek your future in the stars. Jeff, there's your last chance to get out of the wedding.
2: Sure, just send Judith a short note. I can't get away to marry you today. I'm 300 million light years away.
3: Very funny, very funny.
1: Well, think it over, boy. Tomorrow, the shackles of matrimony.
3: But tonight, the stars.
1: The mystery of the galaxy.
3: Eat, drink, and be merry, for tomorrow you commit matrimony.
4: Oh, come on. We came here to have a little fun. We might as well be at Mother's Music Hall on Commonwealth Avenue.
1: Please. Ah, the problems of the rich. Hey, Jeff, just where does the coffin fortune come from,
4: I guess it started in Nantucket. My great-great-something or other used to be a whaler.
1: A whaler?
5: There she blows! A dead whale or a stove boat. Watch my trusty harpoon!
4: Ouch! Look out with a fork!
1: Where's the money now?
4: Oh, I don't know. We've got a lot of commercial holdings, mills, import, export outfits, rocket lines, you know.
1: A mere trivia.
4: Hey, why don't we get out of this dump? We could go up to the Copley Plaza. It may be stuffy, but at least the glasses are clean.
1: Well, you're the condemned man.
4: All right, you guys go ahead and get a taxi copter. I'll settle.
3: Meet you out in front.
4: Right. Excuse me.
6: You want something, bud?
4: The check.
6: Okay, okay. Hey, Milton, check. You'd be right out.
4: Right.
7: Hello, mate.
4: Huh?
7: Nice night, eh?
4: I suppose so.
7: I've been watching you. Celebrating?
4: Sort of.
7: So am I. Just got off a deep space run out to Centaurus.
4: Centaurus? That's a 15-year run, isn't it?
7: 15 in 3 blooming months. How'd you know? You a spaceman?
4: No, not exactly. Hey, barkeep, where's that check?
6: Hang on to your hat, bud. Milton is slow, but he's sure.
7: Fill it up, Charlie. Say, why don't you join me, mate? Here, Charlie.
4: No, thank you, no.
7: Come on, won't take off a mile. Celebrate whatever it is you're celebrating on me. Come on, pour it, Charlie.
6: Yeah, sure.
4: Well, I guess I might as well. Thank you.
7: Cheers.
4: Cheers. Was that varnish?
7: Charlie's special brand, eh, Charlie?
6: Yes.
4: Look, could you get that waiter out here? I've got to meet my friends.
7: Oh, what's outside. Your hurry, mate? You got plenty of time.
6: Sure. Sit down.
7: Take it easy. You don't look so good.
4: I don't feel so good.
7: Well, here now, you sit right here. You'll feel chipper as a blooming grasshopper in a second.
4: You gotta get outside. In a hurry. Where's it? Check! Oh!
1: All right, come on. Get him out the back before his mates turn up.
6: Grab his other leg. Let's go.
7: In a hurry, is he? That's what he thinks. Where he's going, he's got plenty of time.

0: All right, mate. Up on your feet. Wakey, wakey, wakey.
1: Let go of me. What's the idea?
0: Rise and shine and greet the dawn.
1: Where am I? What's going on here?
0: Kill them all now, mate. Up and at him. Wakey, wakey, wakey. Come on, show a leg, show a leg.
1: Wait a minute. Hey. You were at that bar. Scully Square.
0: Come on now, to the power room or you'll be in trouble.
1: Power room? What are you talking about? Where am I?
0: Well, that's hard to say, exactly. Offhand, about 8 hours out of Atlantic Spaceport.
1: Atlantic Spaceport? What kind of a joke is this? If Alan and Peter think this is funny, they... What's your business?
0: R.S. Michael M. Rafferty. Coffin Line.
1: Coffin Line. Well, that makes it easy. You've got to put back to port.
0: Forget your toothbrush, mate.
1: Listen, you run. Take me to the captain and I'll tear you apart.
0: Here, let go of my lapel. Well,
1: get moving.
0: Sure, mate. I'll take you up to the captain. Captain Lundstrom is just the man you want to see.
2: Martin, what the devil are you doing on the bridge? Get below.
0: Right away, sir. Only this here gentleman asked to see you.
1: Now, that's right, Captain. There's been a mistake made. I'm afraid it was supposed to be a joke.
2: Oh?
1: Yes, you see, I'm going to be married today, and I suppose my friends thought it would be funny to make me miss the ceremony. I'm sure it won't be too much trouble to have you drop me off back at Atlantic.
2: What? Martin, what is this?
0: Oh, it's simple, Captain. He wants you to turn the ship around, that's all.
1: If there's any trouble with your superior, I'm sure I can fix it up. You see, I'm Jeff Coffin.
2: Yes?
1: Well, you don't understand. My father is Cyrus Coffin. He owns this ship.
2: He does, eh?
1: I understand you're not believing me, Captain, but I can identify my... Hey, where's my wallet?
0: My.
1: Look, Captain, all you have to do is radio back and check.
2: Mr. Black, remove this man from the bridge.
3: Aye, sir. You heard the captain, Buster.
1: Wait a minute. Let go of me. This is no way to treat a passenger.
3: Passenger? Wake up, sonny boy. You're one of the crew.
1: What? Well, you're crazy. I'm Jeff Coffin.
3: Maybe, but you're signed on as a crewman. Now stand at attention.
1: You can't get away with this.
3: And say, sir.
1: Why, you cheap hoodlum.
3: Now listen careful, sonny. You're a spaceman on this ship. And when an officer gives you an order, you're going to jump.
1: Now, how do you all bust it? Let go of my arms.
3: I guess you need a little lesson in ship discipline. And you might as well get it now.
2: All right, Mr. Black. Now take him below.
0: All right now, Mike. You grab yourself a buffer and you get to work on those deck plates.
1: I can't get away with this. It's kidnapped.
0: Maybe yes, maybe no. Now get this here deck nice and shiny. We might even see about some grub. I'll be back in 2 hours. And mind you, I want to be able to see my blooming reflection in it.
4: Hey, you'd better get started.
1: I can't get away with this.
4: The law says once you sign on, you're under absolute orders. I looked it up.
1: But I didn't sign on. I was kidnapped.
4: You won't be able to prove it. Come on, mister, please. I didn't get anything to eat today. Give me a break.
1: All right. You run the buffer over it, is that it?
4: Yeah, that's right. Like this.
1: Okay. You sign on?
4: Yeah. I ran away from home.
1: What? How old are you?
4: 16. I'll be 30 when we get back.
1: What do you mean, 30? We're headed for Mars, aren't we?
4: Only to refuel. We're bound out to Centaurus.
1: But not. We can't, but that's 15 years. Morton! I've got to get back!
4: No, you...
1: I'm getting married, you'll think I'm dead. Morton! Morton! Morton!
0: Now, watch up. You want me to call Mr. Black again? He'll give you what for.
1: No, listen. Now, listen, I've got to get back. I can't disappear for 15 years.
0: How is that a fact?
1: Look, we stop at Mars, right?
0: Yes, and you'll be below decks under lock and key.
1: Listen, I can make it worth your while if you get me off at Marsport.
0: Jumping ship? Well, that's real naughty, mate.
1: $1,000.
0: Why, what would I tell me poor old mother in Battersea?
1: $2,005.
0: In advance.
1: What do you mean, in advance? I'll bet you're the one that rolled me for my wallet.
0: There's a way. They don't believe you, young Coffin. Maybe I know better. All right, it's a deal.
1: All right.
4: Look, Mr. Coffin, can you take me with you? I didn't realize what it would be like. I'll pay my share. I could work it for you, or maybe borrow money. I couldn't stand 15 years. I'd go crazy.
0: It'll cost you another 1,000.
1: You cheap swindler.
0: Here now, Mr. Coffin. I'm all which stands between you and a lovely pleasure cruise for 15 years. So I'll thank you to treat me with the respect and politeness what a gentleman like myself deserves.
5: Stand by. Stand by for landing procedure.
0: All right now. Listen careful. This here's the cable locker for the grappling anchor. When she lands, this hatch will open and the cables go out. Don't get yourself caught in the mirror, it'll be torn apart.
1: All right, we got that.
4: Are you sure we can get out?
0: You just do what I say. When you drop down, run for the blast pit. Nobody's there for a landing. Lay low until dark. You got it?
1: All right. Don't worry, I'll tell the patrol you helped us get away. That'll help you when they catch up with this gang.
0: Well, thank you, sir. Thank you kindly. I've got to get to my station now. Good luck.
4: Thanks. Thanks, Mr. Morton.
1: There's the landing horn.
4: Yeah,
1: keep clear of that cable, Joey. Here comes a deceleration blast.
4: There goes the grappling cable.
1: All right, come on. Drop to the hatch. It's about 6 feet. It's clear. Hurry up.
4: What? Here I go.
1: You all right?
4: Yeah, twisted my ankle. It's all right.
1: There's the blast pit. Come on, get going.
4: Yeah.
1: Yeah, we're all right so far. The ship has us.
4: Move the pit.
1: Get down so they can't see you.
4: I don't know how to thank you, Mr. Coffey. I must have been crazy to sign on that ship.
1: That's all right, Joey. What happened? You have a fight at home?
4: Yeah.
1: Wait a minute.
4: Huh?
1: I hear somebody coming.
4: What?
1: Keep still.
4: Maybe we better look.
1: If we stick our heads over the edge, they'll see us, sure. Keep down and keep quiet.
4: I hear him, too. Shh.
6: Well, well, well, look what we have here. Two little babes in the wood. You two move and I'll shoot you each once in the belly. Morton, you got good eye.
0: I told you I saw him come his way, Mr. Black. Jumping ship! Why, that's a terrible thing to do.
7: You double-crossing rat! You got paid in advance, didn't you? That turned us in. I'll see the port police about this.
6: Yeah? We already turned your papers over to the port police as ship jumpers.
7: Papers? I didn't sign any papers.
6: You just don't remember signing them. I got them stamped nice and legal.
4: It's no use, Mr. Cotton. We haven't got a chance.
0: My, jumping ship. Well, don't worry, mate. You'll see your girl again in 15 years.
2: Mr. Black, inform the ship's company that these two men have been found guilty of attempted desertion.
1: Desertion? Well, you kidnapped me, you dirty crook.
8: Don't you talk to Captain Lunsford that way.
2: I'm sentencing them to 24 hours hull watch. Take them away.
8: Morton, take them to the aft lock.
9: Aye, sir.
1: Ship jumping. You didn't have that gun, I'd break you in two. Double-crossing rat.
0: You calm down after 24 hours hull watch.
1: What's hull watch?
0: Very simple. We put you two in spacesuits and shove you through the airlock on the end of a line. You sit out there and you watch the hull for 24 hours. You can talk to each other on the wireless intercom, but no food and no water. And the heating units in those suits are just a little bit defective. Makes it interesting, long about the 18th hour, I'll bet. Yep, here we are, gentlemen. The airlock. Now, you get in here. You've got 5 minutes to get into suits and we blow you out of the lock. See you in 24 hours, maybe.

0: Joey, can you hear me?
1: Yeah. It's getting awful cold. How much longer we got?
0: I don't know. I suppose that's part of the fun. Guessing.
1: I'm awful thirsty.
0: It can't be too much more. Hang on, kid.
1: It's cold.
0: It'll probably get colder. We better snap the safety hook.
1: Jeff, what would happen if we drifted away from the ship?
0: We'd keep going in the same direction till the oxygen gave out.

0: Welcome back to our little home.
1: What a...
0: Hasty?
1: What a...
0: Right here. Here. Slopping like a bloody animal.
1: Joey, best out.
0: You'll be all
1: help
0: right. Teach your lesson, both of you. Just take my advice and behave yourselves. You've got 15 years to go on this here ship, and you might as well make the best of it.
2: Hey, Martin, what do you call this mess?
0: That's your supper, mate. Food concentrate.
2: What's the idea? Only 2 months out and on concentrates already?
0: You complaining, Red.
2: Yeah, I'm complaining. If Captain Lundstrom's chiseling on the manifest, that's his business. But when he tries to take it out of our hide...
0: You keep quiet or I'll turn you into Mr. Black. Concentrate is what you get to eat from here on out. Now shut your face and keep quiet.
2: I'll shove it in your face and see how you like it.
3: Look out. What's going on in here? Morton? What happened?
0: He struck me, that's what.
3: 48 hours hull watch. What are you all looking at? Get back to your places. Morton? Bring that man to the aft airlock.

0: right, Red. Go on out of there. Your time's up. Come on.
1: You, mate. Go with him, get him.
2: Come on, Jody. 48 hours out there. Unsnap the helmet. Careful. Get it off.
0: Come on now, hurry up. Bring him to.
2: I can't.
0: What?
2: He's dead.
1: Get him undressed. Hang up that spacesuit. He must have had a heart attack.
2: Heart attack. He's frozen to death.
0: Mr. Black will be fair heartbroken. Red was a first-class jet man. Hurry up with that suit. It's cold in here.

0: It's murder, that's what. Just plain murder.
1: Space code gives a 30-hour limit for punishment.
2: They didn't even have a burial. Just shoved him out of a lot.
3: Well, if the owners knew about this, they'd stop
0: him. Oh, fat lot of good that's going to do us for the next 15 years.
4: Wait a minute. If we could get the ship back tomorrow...
0: Oh, no, that's no good, son. 2 weeks after we landed, we'd be hung. That's right. That's what Space Code says about mutiny. If they catch you in the act, they shoot you down and no question.
3: Well, I'm willing to take the chance. Are we going to let Black and Lundstrom kick us around for 15 years?
0: Oh, no.
3: Why don't we take over and head back?
0: Okay.
5: Quiet.
6: Did I interrupt something, gentlemen? A discussion? Talking about the captain, maybe?
7: I'll
6: see you now, police. You dead? What are you?
7: Here, chew on my oil rag, Morton.
0: Well, that's done it, Harry. He's an officer.
1: Who cares?
3: Look, we've got to move now. Joey, get up to the radio room and smash the set before they can get a message out.
2: Right.
3: Pop, you get out. Yes. Tell the engine watch.
0: All right.
3: The rest of us will go up to the bridge.
1: How about this, Rat?
3: Tie him up. Speed counts now. We've got to take over before they know what hit him.

0: surprise him.
1: We'll get him cold.
0: Jeff, quiet. Sparks was standing when I got in, but I knocked him out and smashed the set. We're all right.
2: All right, come on. Let's get up to the bridge.
0: Hey, close the hatch.
1: We're cut off from the bridge.
0: We'll never get through that. He must have found out somehow.
1: Folks on intercom. Black must have turned it on from the bridge. He must have heard the whole thing.
2: Yeah. We better get out of here.
0: Yeah. What will they do?
2: I don't know.
1: They got all the controls up there. We can shut down the drive, but we can't steer.
0: Dart down the hatch behind us.
1: Yeah. Well, what next?
3: All right, men. Captain Lundstrom's giving you 1 minute to get up quiet.
1: In a pig's eye, Black!
3: You'll hang for mutiny, every one of you.
0: What do we do now? Quiet. They can hear everything on the intercom.
1: Not if I cut the switch.
0: Gotta get through to the bridge.
1: Well, it's a Mexican standoff. We can't get at them, they can't get at us.
0: What's that?
1: Air leak. The pressure's down.
4: Fellas.
1: What is that?
4: Lundstrom. He blew the hatch in the mess hall section. Just opened it up and let the air out.
0: Oh, anybody caught?
4: Al Haynes. He was cooking supper, dead as a doornail. Well, they can kill us all. They'll do it, too. All they've got to do is bleed off the air. They've got the atmosphere controls up there.
5: I'll see all of you blokes swinging from a landing crane our way, you scum.
0: Morton. You know what Black's going to do? Bleed off the air down here.
5: Oh, serve you all right. If I had my way, I'd see you all out in the altar, you froze stiff.
0: You're forgetting something, Morton. You're back here with us.
5: What do you mean?
0: If Black and Lundstrom blow out compartments one by one or bleed the air off, you'll get it too.
5: They'll take care of me, don't you worry about that.
0: You think so? Joey, plug that intercom back in.
6: Yeah.
0: Black!
3: Coming up.
0: We've got Morton back here.
3: Yeah?
0: If you try anything on us, he'll get it too.
3: What am I supposed to do? Cry?
0: You don't care if he dies?
3: Well, that's his problem. We're going to drop the oxygen level 5%.
1: But you can't do that to me. Captain!
3: It's unfortunate that you are captured, Morton. But the security of my ship comes first.
1: You mean you don't care you'd see me dead?
3: Precisely.
1: Well, you can't. It's murder, that's what. I'm not one of them. You can't kill me. You can't.
0: Joey, pull the intercom.
1: You can't do it. I always followed orders. I did the dirty work and pulled.
0: He can't hear you anymore.
1: You can't do this. Shut up.
0: Morton, they'd kill you as soon as looked at you. Now listen. We've got to get through to the bridge. You know this ship. There must be some way.
1: We're your only chance, Morton. Get us through that hatch and up to the bridge.
7: All right. All right, why shouldn't I? They'd kill me.
0: And there is a way to get through?
7: Emergency release. Works by hand. I don't tell crewmen about it to keep them from breaking through in an engine blast and leaking radiation to the bridge.
0: Let's get going. We've got to get through before Lundstrom cuts the air down and gets us all.

0: Here's the hatch, Morton. Where's the release?
1: Under the floor panel. You can pry it up.
0: Hurry.
2: I got it. She's up.
1: Works on a key.
2: Ready?
0: Back against the walls. They've got the guns.
2: Let them have them. I want to wrap my wrench around Black's neck.
0: All right, Morton. Open it up.
1: Here goes.
3: Look out! They had it fired.
0: Morton! Morton!
2: He's dead. Electrocuted. And the hatch is still closed.
0: If you didn't get to turn that key, it killed him instantly. Harry, they got your watch gloves. They're insulated.
2: Oh, sure, sure. They'll take any current. Let's get Morton out of the way.
0: Hey, don't touch him, Joey. He's got the current through him.
2: Yeah, I'll pull him away with the glove. All right, now stand by. Here goes the key.
0: Let's go! Get away! Hold them both.
2: You don't have to worry about Black. I got him square with a wrench.
0: Anybody else hurt?
4: I am. Lasada. I think it just grazed me.
0: We'd better tie Lundstrom up.
5: What do you think you are going to do now?
0: Turn around and go back home.
5: I don't think so. I have burned the navigation tapes. None of you can recalculate
6: them. What?
5: You'll just wander in space till the fuel gives out. You'll die right here on the ship.

0: I come, Jim.
1: It's no use. I've had a little space math, but not enough to compute a flight.
2: Sooner or later, you're going to beg me to let you surrender.
3: Jeff, the interceptor screens went out.
1: Meteor?
3: No, it's a ship. A patrol ship coming up on us.
4: Hey, must have gone off an SOS.
1: Well, we don't have to worry. We can just tell them the truth.
3: Sure.
2: You are not familiar with the space code, young man. Mutiny is punished by immediate execution on the ship itself. In other words, they don't ask questions, they shoot.
0: He's right, Jeff. We're through.
1: Can we get away?
0: Not from a patrol ship. They've already sent us a heave to flash. If we run, they'll blow us out of space.
2: I'm afraid your mutiny is over, gentlemen. Soon they'll be alongside with an airlock coupling. And 10 minutes after that, you will all be dead.

0: Nobody move. Sergeant, take a squad and secure the ship. Collect all weapons and post a guard in the engine room.
1: Yes, sir. You, Brown, Williams, Kentucky, Kelly.
2: I'm delighted to see you, Major. I was not sure that an SOS had gotten through.
0: Oh? You're Captain Lundstrom?
2: That's right. I can swear out the affidavit of mutiny and...
0: I don't think a mutiny charge will stand up, Lundstrom. Not with the relief of command warrant out for you. I think we'll just forget about it. You're under arrest, Captain.
2: Oh, you can't do that. Space code is clear. You recorded my SOS.
0: SOS?
2: Of course. How else did you get here?
0: They sent us after you to get Jeff Coffin. Jeff Coffin. Where is he?
3: I'm Jeff Coffin.
0: We had a missing persons alarm for you, and then when a check is signed, turn up at Marsport.
3: A check? That's right. I gave one to Morton to help me get away.
0: And he sold it to a fence for half face value. We traced it back to this ship. Coffin, I've got orders to escort you personally. We're taking you back to Earth, son.
3: Major, can I send out a message?
0: Of course. Oh, that reminds me, I've got one for you. From your fiancé.
3: Oh?
0: She said to tell you that she didn't object to a bachelor party in principle, but she did think 6 months was stretching it a bit.

0: Competition, they say, is the life of trade. And it will be as true 2 centuries from now as it is today. You'll hear about it next week when we present...
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0: No. No, stay where you are. Do not break the stillness of this moment. For this is a time of mystery. A time when imagination is free and moves forward swiftly, silently. This is the Haunting Hour. Assignment Death. I'm Dick Ryan. Maybe you've read some of my stories in a certain National Picture magazine. Well, here's a scoop that never got in. One editor and two vice presidents fainted at the thought. Like I told my boss, horror doesn't always come wrapped up in a haunted house with the wind howling outside. Sometimes it walks along behind you, breathes down your neck, and whispers something about a slug of lead in your back. And the few gray hairs that staff photographer Ellen Maitland and I got out of it didn't come from lack of vitamins. It was late afternoon when Ellen and another photographer, Larry Nelson, came into my office. I remember that I was busy at the time.
1: Dick, will you please stop typing and listen to me?
0: Another time, Ellen. I've got to get this story out.
1: Dick, you've got to help me get a picture of Mike Velvetto, the gangster.
0: Are you crazy? Is she kidding me, Larry?
2: Now, it's this way, Dick. Boss wants to feature the story and what's happened to all the old public enemies. He's got photos of every last one of them except Velvet.
1: Can't you see what a feather would be in my cap, Dick?
2: There isn't a newspaper Morgantown has anything on him.
0: Of course not, Larry. Pictures of Velvet don't land in the morgue. It's the people who take them. This baby is no retired gangster.
2: Hey, Ellen, told you Dick was a friend of his.
0: No, not exactly. I dug up some stuff in one of his rackets and handed it over to the DA's office.
1: But Larry said Mike Velvetto likes you. How come?
0: Well, he wriggled out of the charges easy enough. He thought it was a big joke and told everybody he admired my spirit.
2: And he called Dick to his headquarters and offered him a job as one of his boys.
1: That's the funniest thing I ever heard. What a strange man.
0: You can't help liking Velvet. That's the danger. But he's poisoned just the same.
1: Well, Dick, I'm going to get his picture whether you help me or not.
0: Well, if that's the way you feel, Ellen, I guess I'll have to go along. You'll do it my way?
1: Of course. Oh, I knew you'd help me, Dick. You're wonderful.
0: Wait and see. If we leave now, we'll be there just after dark. Get your camera, Ellen, and don't bring something too conspicuous.
1: I won't. We'll go just as soon as I come back, huh?
2: I'm coming along, Dick. Do you think this is dangerous?
0: There's one way it might be done, Larry. You'll have to help me with my plan. It'll be dangerous enough if we succeed. If we fail, it'll be just plain murder. Button your coats, boys and girls. This is it.
1: This old Goliath? Mike Velvetto can't be very successful.
0: You're going to get the surprise of your life into this door. Straight ahead.
2: I don't like the way those mechanics look at us, Dick.
0: Pay him no mind, pal. It's the camera Ellen's carrying that's got him stumped. You know, Velvet lives in the penthouse on top of this building, but he has his office back there.
1: Would you look at that character lounging by the door?
2: Well, oh, well, have I seen that tight-fitting coat, that pulled-down hat?
0: That is Rosie. If you think that bulge in his pocket is a harmonica, think again.
1: I don't like this place.
0: You just take your picture and keep your temper, baby. Hi, Rosie. Velvet in? All right, kid. Relax.
3: Thanks, loudmouth. I'm the nervous type. Is that a camera?
0: Guess it's the first time, Rosie. Tell Velvet Dick Ryan's here with a couple of friends.
3: Why not? Tell her damn them things smash easy.
0: He warned Velvet by pushing that buzzer. The door opens electrically.
1: I don't think I like Rosie.
2: I don't think Rosie likes you. Keep sick, Ellen. Be polite and keep your temper.
1: You two must think I'm redheaded. I'm sorry. That's the second time.
3: The chief says okay. Let the dame come first.
0: Go ahead, Ellen. I think Rosie wants to frisk us. We're clean as a whistle.
4: Please, Rosie. Those are my friends.
0: I'm sorry, kid. You can frisk us some other time. Hello there, Velvet.
4: Delighted to see you again, Dick, my friend.
0: I'd like you to meet a couple of colleagues, Ellen Maitland and Larry Nelson.
1: How do you do?
0: We were going by. We thought we'd drop in.
4: But of course. Perhaps a little drink of something?
1: Nothing.
4: No? I see you like my office, Miss Maitland.
1: Why, I'm pleased with Mr. Velvet. It's beautiful. I never dreamed.
4: That's such a rough exterior. I know. Deception is my business.
1: Oh, but these pictures. They're the real thing, not reproductions. Look, Larry.
2: Yes, I noticed the minute I came in. Mr. Valvetta must be something of a collector.
4: In a modest way. I see you've noticed that daub in back of my desk, Mr. Nelson. Hideous, isn't it? A fine example of non-objective art.
2: Well, personally, I don't go for lines, planes, colors all thrown together without any meaning.
4: But that picture has a special meaning for my associates. You see, Mr. Nelson, it fronts a wall safe, which very often contains large sums of money. That they appreciate. But I talk of myself while Miss Maitland is anxious to take my picture.
1: Oh!
0: Well, you guessed it, Velvet. I know how you feel, but she insisted. And then your reputation for never refusing a beautiful woman.
4: Oh, well, you know me, Dick. Well, I shall sit here behind my desk and look like a successful merchant. Please, Rosie. We should have explained to him that Miss Maitland was reaching in her pocket for a flashbulb.
0: Though I had forgotten that Rosie was still with us.
4: That is one of his virtues. So unobtrusive.
0: The nervous type is always dangerous, though, don't you think, Velvet? I'll just sit here out of the way until Ellen's set.
4: I see our charming friend is ready. Well, I shall continue to talk so that we shall have a more informal study.
1: Okay.
4: Well, over so soon.
1: I'm sorry if the flashbulb blinded you. One shot Ellen, they call me.
4: A lovely camera. May I see it?
1: When you see Mr. Galvetto,
3: I heard him, sister.
0: Don't be afraid, Ellen. Velvet hates violence.
4: You're afraid I'll smash your camera?
1: What?
4: No, nothing of the sort. I'm curious to see if it came out well. We'll open the bag.
1: Oh, so. Please. Oh, now you've ruined the negative.
4: Oh, you mean the light? Oh, I'm dreadfully sorry, Miss Maitland. I simply don't have any understanding of these things. If I've spoiled it, I must pay you.
1: But you did it on purpose. You let me take it and then...
0: Temper, baby.
4: I don't blame her in the least. Here, Miss Maitland, I must pay. I insist.
1: Oh, no, thank you.
0: You might as well take it, Ellen. You'll hurt his feelings. Well, we'll be running along. Nice to see you, Velvet.
1: Goodbye.
3: I'll see you, Marty.
4: No hard feelings, I hope. You must drop in again. I'll not be so clumsy next time you take my picture, Miss Maitland.
0: Yes, I bet he won't. Well, thank you, Rosie. Give my love to the wife and kids.
3: Velvet's soft, Ryan. I ain't. Keep your nose clean, Loudmouth.
0: Excellent advice, Rosie. You needn't see us to the street. Come on, Ellen.
2: I'm looking forward to that street, am I saying? How about you, Ellen?
5: I'm furious with the both of you. I'll never speak to either of you again, letting me make a fool of myself like that.
2: What, Ellen? You didn't actually think he'd let you shoot him without a squawk.
0: Now hold that until we get out. Okay, ladies before gents. Well, did you get it, Larry?
2: And it passed out when Rosie started to frisk you. She found that candid camera under my coat.
1: You mean you had a midget concealed? Of course, Ellen.
2: How else? I watched you, synchronized it with your flash. You held his attention. I got the picture.
1: Well, just because we came back to the office doesn't mean you have to work, Dick Ryan.
0: Now, there's nothing we can do until Larry gets that developed and tries an enlargement.
1: Had enough time. If you'd come back here with us.
0: Now look, Ellen, his apartment darkroom is the safest place for that negative. This has got to be a secret for a while, remember?
1: Well, that's all right with me. And I'm still mad, Dick. Why in the world didn't you tell me?
0: Because it wouldn't have been as convincing. No act in the world could have had that ring of sincerity, Ellen. Wow, talk about registering disappointment and rage.
1: Let's change the subject. What if you didn't? Mm-hmm.
0: Then the three of us had better pack our... Oh, good. There must be Larry now. Hello.
6: Hi, Dick. Tell Ellen she's got a picture. Couldn't have been better.
0: Good and clear? What about enlarging?
6: Every detail. Just what I wanted. I'm going back to my dark room now and really blow it up. If you want to come out... Wait a minute.
0: What's the matter?
6: Thought I heard someone come in. But... No! Don't, please!
0: Larry, you all right?
1: Is something wrong?
0: Yeah. Come on, we've got to get to Larry quick. Oh. It's backfired, Ellen. We didn't fool anybody but ourselves.
2: Look, Ryan, I'm only a copper, not a mind reader. If Elvis is behind this, like you say, you've seen the last of your friend.
0: There's no question who did it, Lieutenant, but if Larry's still alive, we've got to get to him.
2: If he was alive when he went out of here, he ain't now. I know that, Mob. We'll probably find him at the bottom of the river in a few days.
0: You got here before we did. Wasn't there
2: you
0: any...
2: You saw everything we did.
7: One bloody print on the floor near the phone. From what you say, this gorilla probably sliced him with his gun butt and then went after that picture.
0: And Larry came too, and you suppose they took him to question him?
7: Why not? You say the three of you were in on it. Only it was a revolver shot that made the neighbors call us. Sounds like curtains to me.
0: I didn't hear any shot over the phone.
7: Because that punk pulled the wires out. Well, here comes your young lady.
5: Dick, it's awful. It looks as though a cyclone hit Larry's dark room.
0: Yeah, I know. Rosie sure messed it up. No sign of the picture, of course.
5: No. Dick, if you don't mind, I'd rather not stay here any longer.
0: Yeah, I know how you feel. Let's go. Thanks for letting us look around, Lieutenant. Mm-hmm. We'll be at the office tomorrow if you want it.
7: Well, if I got your story straight, it might be smart for you and the young lady to kind of keep out of sight for a while.
0: Yes, you can depend on that. I know how Rosie works.
7: We'll pull him in. Give him a going over. Of course, your story isn't exactly proof, but it might give Velvet ideas.
0: Such as shutting us up.
7: Oh.
0: Well, pleasant dreams, Lieutenant. Come on, Ellen.
5: Oh, Dick, I feel sick. About Larry, I mean.
0: Yeah, me too. Let's walk down. It's only one flight.
5: All right.
0: You know, they could have carried Larry down the fire escape and back.
5: Dick, do you really think he's still alive?
0: I wish to heaven I... Oh, for Pete's sake, why kid myself? No, I don't.
5: And you think we're in terrible danger, don't you?
0: Now, don't let the lieutenant scare you, baby. If Velvet's got the negative back now, I don't...
5: But we were in on it just as much as Larry.
0: That doesn't seem fair. He should take the rap, does it?
5: Certainly doesn't.
0: Well, let's grab a cab. I'll take you home. There's one right there at the corner.
7: Back into the hall, Ellen, quick. Press back against the wall.
0: It was that cab. The shots came from that cab.
5: What can you do?
0: We're all right now, Ellen. We're all right now.
5: We're being hunted, Dick. Velvet's after us. What about tomorrow?
0: Just keep your fingers crossed and pray the guy was wrong who said tomorrow never comes.

0: Marvin Miller with another page from your American Heritage scrapbook. Sell the cook stove if necessary and come to Chicago. You must see this fair. A pretty compelling message, isn't it? Well, that's what one of the 27 million visitors to Chicago's Columbian Exposition of 1893 wrote to his parents. The exposition was described as a dream in plaster. The dream was born in 1891 when 15 of America's foremost architects, sculptors, painters, and landscape planners met in Chicago to design a world's exposition commemorating the 400th anniversary of Columbus's discovery of a new world. It took a near miracle to transform the 650 acres of lakefront property into landscape parks and islands, with lagoons to mirror the 14 white plaster exposition palaces. But it was done. The World's Columbian Exposition was dedicated on October 12, 1892. But construction delays kept the general public away until May 1, 1893. President Grover Cleveland was there for the official opening. For 6 months, 150,000 visitors a day were treated to the marvels of the fair. They came from all over the world to see the many wonders, such as a 12-foot statue made of pure silver from the mining state of Montana, California's exhibit of a mounted knight in full armor made entirely of prunes, the pillar of light in the Palace of Electricity, which gave many their first view of Thomas Edison's incandescent miracle, a 264-foot wheel designed by George Washington Gale Ferris, from which 60 persons, riding in the wheel's 36 big cars, could look down on the exposition's midway and see the exhibits of the 77 countries represented, the minarets of Persia, the camels of Egypt, the pagodas of Japan. This was the Columbian Exposition, a miniature world built on the shores of Lake Michigan.
1: Dick Ryan back again. Sadder and wiser, and no wonder. I'd helped Ellen Maitland get her picture of Mike Rovetto, the gangster, all right. We let Ellen go through the motions while Larry Nelson actually did the job with a candid camera hidden under his coat. He called us later from his apartment to tell us it was a perfect shot, and a moment later I heard the fear in his voice as Rosie slugged him. One look at his wrecked darkroom and the spot of blood near his telephone, and we didn't need the police to tell us the negative was gone and Larry would probably be found in the river the next day. And it didn't take pot shots from a passing taxi to let us know Ellen and I were next on Velvet's list. You have to live the nightmare of being on the wrong end of a manhunt to feel the horror of it. You don't feel like going home to bed. You get a craving for lights, bright lights. And for people, lots of people. That's why Ellen and I picked a well-lighted eating joint for a snack before I took her home.
2: Let's sit at the counter, Dick, near the door.
1: Okay. Now, let's take a peek at the menu.
2: Oh.
1: What's the matter with you, Ellen?
2: Look in that mirror. The reflection of that man back there. Dick, he's one of those men from Velvet's garage.
1: Well, you're crazy, Ellen. He didn't follow you.
2: Well, let's get out of here, Dick. I'm scared.
1: All right. Straight for the door and don't look back.
2: I don't have to. He got up when we did.
1: Never mind that. We'll lose him in the crowd. Come on.
2: Don't walk so fast, Dick. I can't keep up with you.
1: We may have imagined that man was following us, Ellen. At the same time, I don't like getting out of the crowd.
2: And turn left here, Dick.
1: Oh, you would live on one of these quiet side streets, way down the end, I suppose.
2: That's right. The end house on the other side of the street.
1: All right, come on. Let's cross. The light's with us.
2: Look out, Dick. There's a car coming right through that red light.
3: Don't stop, Ellen. Keep going. Come on, run.
1: How do you like it? He missed us by 2 feet.
2: Crazy drunken driver.
1: Drunk nothing. That car was parked at the intersection waiting for you to come home. Our pal Velvet sure means business.
2: Dick, I don't want to go home. I won't. Velvet knows where I live. The car waiting to run us over proves it. Maybe somebody's waiting in my apartment in the dark.
1: You've got to snap out of this, Ellen.
2: Well, let's try to get back to the office. We'll sit up the rest of the night. Please, Dick. I'll feel better when it's daylight.
1: That's what I thought, but daylight didn't help. In fact, we felt even more out in the open. That's the terror of being...

0: hunter that grows like some clinging, choking weed. We set out for breakfast, and neither of us left the editorial offices until I ducked out for a shave about noon. But when the barber lifted the razor and I got the shakes, I knew that that was the breaking point.
1: I'm so glad you came back, Dick. I don't think I can stand this any longer. I jump when anyone speaks. I watch strangers.
0: You don't have to tell me, Ellen. I know. I decided to have it out with Velvet. I'd rather look down Rosie's automatic than sit around waiting for it.
1: What are we going to do?
0: I'm going to Velvet, lay my cards on the table, and try to talk him out of it.
1: Well, I'm going with you, and don't you try to stop me.
0: As far as the drugstore across from his place, Ellen. You wait there, keep in the open with people around you. If I don't show up in half an hour, then the police will really have something to work on.
2: But, my dear Dick, I already know your whole story. The police paid me a little visit this morning. In fact, Rosie here was just released.
3: And who's saying to the coppers, Chief? This loudmouth. Give me 10 minutes with him, Velvet.
2: Now, Rosie, Mr. Ryan is a friend of mine, aren't you, Dick?
0: Now, look, Velvet, I was a fool to trick you, a slobbering idiot, I admit it. But I came here of my own free will.
2: Please, not so excited, my friend. I'd forgive you, except for the little matter of the police.
0: If Larry's still alive, Velvet, it's not too late. Maybe you can square yourself, but if you've killed...
2: Well, Larry is still alive. You can depend on it.
0: Well, then, for heaven's sakes, call off your thugs and forget it ever happened.
2: Still, Dick, I do not like having this picture of me floating around.
0: What? You mean Larry got away with it? You haven't got him?
3: Listen, loudmouth, we ain't got nobody.
2: Ungrammatic, but true.
0: Well, that makes a difference. In that case, I'm telling you, Velvet, lay off me. Ellen Maitland is waiting for me nearby. If I'm not back, she'll buzz the cops again.
2: The nice young lady with the camera? Where is she?
0: You think I'm crazy enough to tell you?
2: I think you're crazy not to. But it doesn't matter. Since the police, one of my boys has been tailing you. You know.
0: If anything happens to that girl...
2: You're a bigger fool than I thought, Ryan. As my guest, you're perfectly safe. But to leave this girl outside...
0: I don't know why you're lying, Velvet. But don't tell me that you can't control your trigger man.
2: This man's a fool, Rosie. Let me have your gun. And find that stool pigeon who was here last night. You know the one I mean.
3: Is he? The little junkie?
2: Yeah, that one. I have a job for him.
3: Save some of the loudmouth for me, boss.
0: Well, Velvet, I didn't know you went in for handling a rod.
2: I'll admit it is distasteful. But you're so stupid, Dick. Come, I must lock you up. A few hours thinking will do you good. Now it's my turn to play the tricks.
0: I really sweated out that afternoon. Hours went by and no Ellen. For a minute, when I heard Larry had gotten away, I thought we had the upper hand. But by evening, I was fit to be kind. First, I heard the key in the lock.
3: You, loudmouth. Come on.
0: If anything's happened to Ellen, Rosie, I'll get you in Velvet if it's the last thing I do.
3: I'm frightened. Why should we hurt the dame?
0: You had a couple of good tries at it last night.
3: Right, boy. Come on, get in the elevator.
0: Elevator? You mean that...
3: You've seen him before. Get in. We're going down to Velvet's office behind the garage.
0: Is Ellen there?
3: You'll see. Hold out your hand.
0: Phone truck. All the modern equipment, huh, kid? Self-service elevator with a private office, handcuffs. You got a gas chamber down there?
3: Shut up. Hold your hand still. Maybe you're one of Velvet's favorite characters. You ain't mine.
0: I'm not impressed with Velvet's hospitality, Rosie. I must have been locked up there hours. What time is it?
3: 9. All right, no tricks now.
0: Ellen!
1: Dick!
0: They found you? You all right?
1: Of course I am, Dick. But I've been worried sick about you. They told me if I didn't come with you.
0: Yeah, I know, honey, I know. It's one of Velvet's bright ideas.
1: But you're handcuffed. Dick, they hurt you.
3: Break it up, love birds. Nobody ain't been hurt yet. Sit down here, loudmouth. You there, sister.
0: Well, this sort of looks like it, Ellen. Now you see how handy it is to have a garage outside your office. I wonder if they can spare the gas to take us for a ride.
3: Button my lip, right, boy. I don't like that kind of talk.
1: Velvet had me locked up for a long time, and then he asked me to do the strangest thing, but he told me...
3: Look, sister, this is Velvet's party. He'll do the talking.
1: You let him know.
3: Sit quiet, both of you. I get paid for opening doors.
4: It's okay, Chief. Hold it, Rosie. Don't move. Be a pleasure to shoot you. Step back now.
0: Larry Nelson. They didn't kill you.
1: Larry, are we glad to see you?
0: For heaven's sake, boy, you all right?
3: Sure, fine. Keep your hand away from that pocket, Rosie.
1: Did you just come in time, Larry? How'd you get away from them last night?
0: No questions now, Ellen. Look, Larry, I don't know what's up, but we got to move fast. Velvet's around somewhere. I got a feeling he was just about to move us out of here.
3: Sit tight, Dick. I'll take care of everything. This mug first.
1: Larry, did you have to do that?
3: I've been itching to put him out cold ever since yesterday.
0: Well, it's done now, Larry. Take the key out of his pocket and get these cuffs off me.
3: Keep your shirt on, Dick. I want to take a look at that safe.
1: Oh, for heaven's sake, Larry, we don't have time for that.
3: I happen to know there's a fortune in cash in there this minute, right behind this picture.
4: Listen, pal, you're nuts. Now leave it on the wall.
3: Non-objective art, huh, Ellen? You might like to take a good look at it. You know, does a whim of velvet to have the combination work right into the design of that thing?
1: Are you serious, Larry?
3: Wait and see, baby. I've got that combination now. I'll have it open in a second.
4: Oh, you're kidding, Larry. Fooling around with that safe when it's a matter of life and death. Cut it out.
3: Not me, brother. Not after I went to the trouble of getting a photo of that painting to enlarge and study.
1: You've got the combination from that picture yesterday? But I thought...
3: Yeah, sure. You thought we were taking a picture of velvet.
4: Well, no wonder velvet was hunting us. If he knew you had that combination, Larry.
3: Wise up, chump. Velvet hasn't been hunting you. He saved your lives by keeping you hidden this afternoon. I've been hunting you.
1: No. Oh, Larry, no. Those shots, that taxi.
3: You gave me a lot of trouble, Ellen. Don't edge up, Dick. You wouldn't want this gun to go off.
4: I'm not, Larry. I still don't believe it. You're sick. You're out of your mind. I heard you over the phone when Rosie attacked you.
3: Little death scene for your benefit, Dick. I knew you'd spill the story to the cops. And when I got rid of you two, Velvet will be a stint to be blamed for your killing.
1: But we're your friends, Larry. Why would you want to kill us?
3: You were the only ones who knew I had the picture. You'd have figured out that I cracked his safe once the story hit the papers.
4: I see. You still plan to kill us and let Rosie take the rap?
3: Uh-huh. That's right. Now just stand where you are, where I can see you, while I'm opening the safe.
1: Let him, Dick. Let him open the safe.
3: Very kind of you, Ellen. Now, two to the left. I appreciate both of you helping me get this combination. One to the simple as can be. Best open the door and help myself like... Oh, my eyes!
1: It's the flashbulb I put in the safe, Dick. It blinded him.
0: Don't make a move either of you. I've still got this gun. This will wear off in a minute.
1: Look out, Dick. There's Velvet. He's going to kill
0: him. Oh. Okay, Velvet. You got him. He dropped the gun.
2: It was getting awfully stuffy hiding in the closet. And I suppose it wasn't very sporting of me to shoot a man who was temporarily blinded.
0: Larry, it's all right. You just winged him in the shoulder.
2: Hmm, my shooting's really improving. Now, let's all be very calm. How do you feel, Mr. Nelson?
5: Not so good.
2: Well, we'll fix your shoulder. And as for the effect of the flashbulb...
0: Now, wait just a minute. What is a flashbulb doing in that safe?
1: I put it there, Dick. The camera, too. Velvet made me do it, but he wouldn't tell me why.
2: My dear Ellen, wouldn't you have believed me if I'd told you your friend Larry was trying to kill you?
0: How in the world did you know Larry was after it?
2: I knew my boys weren't, and that Rosie hadn't killed him. If he'd staged a phony death, he had to be up to something. When the police revealed he'd taken a picture in here, it meant he had my combination.
0: Well, that was the neatest trick of the week. I've got to thank you for saving our lives, Velvet.
2: All I did was have a certain stool pigeon notify Larry that you were being held in my office, that I was out of town, and that the contents of the safe were worthwhile.
1: You aren't going to do anything to him, are you?
2: My dear Ellen, do you think I'm a gangster? Larry has a picture of me. I have one of him opening my safe. Why should anyone object to a little business-like discussion?
0: I think the police might object to attempted murder.
2: That you can't prove without me, Dick, so I suggest you forget it. If Larry is willing, he can go to work for me.
0: Work for you, nothing. From now on, Larry is going to work for the warden.

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3: Will you have a polo, dear Liza? Dear Liza, will you have a polo, dear Liza? Polo.
4: How very kind of you, dear Henry. I most certainly will. 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

0: In October 1971, 6 months after they had left the launching base on the moon, two ships of the Mars Space Fleet landed on the southern ice cap of the Red Planet, leaving the remaining freighters to continue encircling it in free orbit. That same afternoon, Jet, our captain, and Mitch, chief engineer, stepped onto the surface of Mars for the first time. Then, without warning, when the two men were more than 1,000 yards from the Discovery, a thick fog enveloped them. The ship's landing light was switched on in the hope that it would serve as a beacon. And in spite of Lemmy's protests as to their position as checked by radio fixes, Jet and Mitch declared they could see the light. But a few seconds later, it was clear that whatever light they were following, it was not that of the flagship. Lemmy, listen.
1: Huh?
0: That noise. Can't you hear it?
1: Yes. That's the same noise we heard just as we was coming into land. The noise Jet said caused
0: Jet,
1: him to...
0: Jet, can you hear me? Jet!
2: Leave me alone, Doc. Can't you see I'm tired?
0: Tired? What do you mean?
2: I want to sleep, but it's warm.
0: Jet, it's not tiredness that makes you feel sleepy. It's the cold.
2: I must lie down. I must lie down.
0: No, Jet, don't. For heaven's sakes, don't lie down.
2: Oh, sleep. It is a gentle thing, beloved from pole to pole.
1: Aye? If you ask me, you're up the pole.
0: Jet, do you hear me? Don't go to sleep.
1: And Mitch, what about Mitch? Is he asleep and all?
2: Sleep that knits up the raveled sleeve of care.
1: A nice time to start knitting. What's he talking about?
0: Jet, listen to me. You're nowhere near the ship. There is no orange light. You must find your way back. Do you hear? Jet, do you hear me?
1: He's not answering. He must be asleep already. They both must be.
0: If they are, Lemmy, out there in that bitter cold, it'll be the end of both of them.
1: Then we'd better go out and look for him.
0: That's what I intend doing. Frank should have one of the transport trucks over here within 45 minutes. Keep calling Jet on the radio, will you?
3: Yeah.
0: Meanwhile, I'll get my suit on and be all ready for Frank when he comes.
4: Hello, flagship number one calling.
1: Hello, Frank. Lemmy here.
4: Truck's all ready. Will you send me a direction signal, Lemmy? Fog's still as thick as pea soup over here.
1: Yes, mate. DF transmitter on. You better check your own set before you start moving. We don't want to lose you and all.
4: Any reply from Jet yet?
1: No, Frank.
4: All right, Lemmy. I'll call you just as soon as I'm in the truck.
1: Right. Did you hear all that, Doc?
0: Yes, Lemmy. Let's hope Jet and Mitch are still where they were when we last heard for them. If they've wandered further away, our chances of finding them are pretty slim.
1: I'll let you out now.
5: Thanks, Lemmy.
1: Main door. Contact. Can you see the truck, Doc?
5: No, not the truck, but I can see its headlight.
1: Now, wait a minute. You're sure it is its light? Jet and Mitch thought they were seeing our light, but they weren't.
5: Frank, switch it off, will you?
4: It's off.
5: Now switch on again.
4: There you are.
5: That's it, all right. Okay, Lemmy, let down the ladder.
1: Ladder, contact.
5: About to descend to ground. Touching down now. Now making my way over to the truck.
4: The airlock's open, Doc. You can step straight in.
5: Thanks, Frank, but I'll ride outside. Start her up and let's get going.
4: Right. Here we go.
1: Good luck, boys.
5: Thanks, Lemmy. We'll need it.
1: Yes, Doc.
5: How are we doing?
1: Well, the latest fix puts you off a mile northwest of number one, bearing 226 degrees.
4: Then we must be pretty close to where they were when we last heard from them.
5: And slow down, Frank. We don't want to risk running over them.
1: What's visibility like out there?
5: About 10 yards, Lemmy. The fog seems to be a lot thinner over here.
1: Well, it's still as thick as it ever was over here. And it seems to be getting dark. And oh, hey, Doc, hadn't you better get inside that truck?
5: I'm not cold yet, Lemmy.
1: Well, you watch it, boy. We don't want you to freeze.
5: If it gets too cold, I'll slip into the airlock and warm up.
4: I say, Doc, the fog's definitely thinning. Headlight shining way ahead now.
5: So I can see. Hey, Frank, hold it. Stop. Stop the truck. Project the light down a little.
4: All right.
5: That's it. See, there, directly in front of us.
4: Yes, it's them. All in a heap on the ground.
5: I'll go on ahead, Frank. You come as quickly as you can make it. Hey, Lemmy, are you listening? We found them.
1: Yes, Doc. I heard you.
5: Nearly up to them now. Hey, Jet, Mitch, can you hear me? This is Matthews. Jet!
1: Well, Doc?
5: They don't reply, Lemmy. They just lie here, motionless. Frank, come on out.
4: Be right with you, Doc. Just leaving the airlock.
1: Doc, do you think they're frozen?
5: I don't think the temperature's dropped far enough for that yet.
4: Right, Doc, here I am.
5: Good. Help me get them into the truck, Frank. There's room in the cargo section. They'll be comfortable enough there until we can get them back to the ship.
4: Yes.
5: So we'll take Mitch first. And go easy, Frank. We mustn't damage his suit.

0: Thanks, Lemmy. Now give me a hand with Jet, will you? Help me get him over to his bunk.
1: Sure, Doc.
0: That's it. Now, lay him down gently.
2: Yes, yes, yes.
0: Fine. I'll get his suit off while you give Frank a hand with Mitch.
1: Yes, Doc. All right, Frank, boy. Over here. Blimey, these suits feel chilly, don't they? And look at the condensation on them.
3: It's cold out there, Lemmy. Darn cold, and it'll stay that way until the sun rises again.
1: Yeah, easy does it. That's it. Now, will you take his suit off, or will I?
3: You got those hot drinks Doc told you to have ready?
1: Oh, of course I have.
3: Well, then you better get them, Lemmy. I'll deal with Jet's suit.
1: Right. I expect you could do with a drink yourself, couldn't you?
3: I certainly could, but let's tend to Jet and Mitch first.
0: Well, Doc. Thanks, Lemmy. Just put them down, will you? And leave them in the vacuum flask. Don't pour them yet.
1: How are they, Doc? To me, they just seem to be asleep. Can't you wake them up?
0: No, Lemmy, I can't. And until their temperature gets back to normal, I'm not even going to attempt to.
1: Is it that low, then?
0: Yes. Lower than I could possibly have imagined.
1: Go on. Then, aren't they likely to have frostbite or something?
0: Strangely enough, except for the drop in body temperature and the deep sleep that's overtaken them, there seems to be nothing wrong.
1: Huh.
0: It's the case of Whittaker all over again.
1: Wait. How do you mean?
0: Oh, Frank here will know what I mean.
1: Me, Doc?
0: Yes, Frank. Remember less than a week after we took off on this trip how you woke to find Whittaker apparently asleep on his feet?
3: Oh, will I ever forget it?
0: Well, he was impossible to wake, too. It was hours before he came around. When he did, it was in his own good time and not because of anything I'd been able to do for him. I remember now his temperature was abnormally low.
1: As low as Jet's and Mitch's?
0: Oh, no, Lemmy, not quite. But it might well have been. It was a couple of hours before I got to him. By then, his temperature could have well started to arise again. And it continued to do so until it reached normal, and he woke up.
1: Just as though he'd had nothing more than a good night's sleep.
0: Yeah. And Jet and Mitch seemed to be behaving in just the same way.
1: Yeah. Well, Doc, they've been out in the cold. People's temperatures do drop, and they do get sleepy when they've been exposed to severe cold.
0: Yes, Lemmy, but it wasn't that severe.
1: Then why did they go into that stupor? Why did they collapse out there on the ice?
0: If I knew the answers to those questions, Lemmy, I'd be glad to give them to you. But only Jet and Mitch know exactly what happened out there, and until they wake up, we can only guess at the truth.

0: Hey, look, Frank. The fog's gone. It's as clear as crystal outside now. I wonder what caused it to come up so quick. And it didn't stay long, did it?
1: Yeah, it must be something to do with a sudden drop in temperature that comes with the approach of nightfall.
0: You think so? Seems more like a low cloud to me. Drifting by at ground level.
1: Maybe, Lemmy.
0: Hey, look at that star, almost on the horizon. That's the Earth, isn't it?
1: Yes, Lemmy. The Earth. The evening star of Mars.
0: I wonder if anybody up there is looking at us right now.
1: I expect so. But this part of the planet will soon be in total darkness and no longer visible to the people up there. It'll be the other side they'll be concentrating on.
0: Yeah, it don't seem possible that that little disk of light could be covered with cities.
1: Yeah.
0: And in every city, thousands of houses. And in all them houses, millions of people. It makes you feel all peculiar inside, doesn't it?
1: Yes. Shall we go over to the navigational telescope and take a closer look at home before she dips below the horizon?
2: Hey, Frank, Lemmy.
0: Not now, mate. Doc's calling. Come in. Hey, Doc, the fog's completely cleared out there now.
2: Never mind that, Lemmy. I think Jet's about to wake up. His temperature's almost back to normal, and he was stirring a few moments ago.
0: How about Mitch?
2: Still sound asleep. Hello, Jet.
3: Oh, hello, Doc. Where am I?
2: In the Discovery, lying on your own bunk.
3: Well, how did I get here?
2: Frank and I went out and brought you in. Mitch, too.
3: What was I doing meanwhile?
2: Sleeping, apparently.
3: Sleeping? Last thing I remember, Mitch and I were outside, lost in a thick fog.
2: That's right.
3: And then we saw the ship's light and began to walk towards it, and then...
2: And then what, Jet?
3: Well, I'm not sure. I felt so terribly tired.
2: You both felt so tired. You and Mitch lay down on the ice and fell asleep. And you slept soundly until now.
3: But
2: what was the light you saw, Jet?
3: The light?
2: Yes. At first you thought it was the light of this ship. But it was orange, not white. And far from guiding you here, it led you away from us, in completely the wrong direction.
3: Yes, I remember now. When it shone on us, we felt warm. And it was that that made us so sleepy.
2: Didn't you hear Lemmy and I calling you over the radio?
3: In a vague kind of way, yes, I did.
2: And why didn't you answer us, instead of giving us a list of quotations about sleep?
3: Did I? What were they?
2: One was about sleep being beloved from pole to pole.
0: And the other was about knitting.
2: Sleep that knits up the raveled sleeve of care.
0: That's it.
3: Strange I should remember that after all these years.
2: Oh?
3: I've completely forgotten it until now. Methought I heard a voice cry, sleep no more. Macbeth doth murder sleep. The innocent sleep. Sleep that knits up the raveled sleeve of care. Funny I can remember that. I don't remember saying it when I was outside, though. Oh, gosh, I feel cold.
0: Here you are, mate. You drink this.
3: Oh, thanks, Lemmy.
2: Jet, what was the light you saw? The orange one?
3: I don't know. We were so sure it was the light of the ship.
2: Even when you got right up to it?
3: Yes, Doc. It was about the same height from the ground.
2: Did it throw a beam?
3: A beam?
2: Yeah.
3: No, come to think of it, it didn't. Not a beam like the headlight of the ship.
2: And that didn't strike you as strange?
3: By that time, Doc, I felt so sleepy, I just didn't care about anything, so long as I could sleep.
2: And how about when you did? Did you have any peculiar dreams? Like the one you had when Whittaker died?
3: No, not like that. It was a pleasant dream.
2: But you did dream. What about?
3: I was walking across a hot, sandy desert.
2: Yeah.
3: An orange-colored sun was in the sky, and its rays permeated me with a soft warmth.
2: Uh-huh.
3: Then, suddenly, I topped a rise. I found myself gazing down at a shallow valley. It was so long, it stretched from horizon to horizon. It was filled with what appeared to be a forest of plants, like sticks of rhubarb, with blue-green leaves and reddish-purple stalks. But they were about 6 feet high. They grew so thick there couldn't have been more than a few inches between them. Then, right in the center of the valley was a city, built of, red stone or mud. I couldn't tell from where I was. All the houses were rectangular in shape, with flat roofs. And they were built terrace fashion, like those old pueblos you find in Southwest America.
0: Were there any people there?
3: Well, if there were, I didn't see any. The place seemed to be a ruin, and the rhubarb forest had grown right up to its walls.
0: Oh, it was a walled city?
3: Well, in a way, yes.
0: How do you mean, in a way? Either it was walled or it wasn't.
3: Well, what I took to be walls at first turned out to be the sides of a colossal artificial plateau on which the city was built.
0: Oh.
3: The rhubarb had even got up there. I could see it growing on the rooftops.
0: Seems to me you dreamt about Babylon and the Hanging Garden.
3: Then I heard the voices.
0: The voices?
2: Go on, Jack.
3: Oh, pathetic, wailing voices. Oh, they were dreadful to hear. It was as though they were crying out for help, for me to help them.
0: What help did they want?
3: Well, they wanted me to take them somewhere. home, they said.
2: But you didn't see anybody?
3: No, Doc. Only the city. And the blue and red forest waving in the gentle breeze.
0: Oh, bloody. Of course you heard voices. It was me and Frank.
3: What?
0: Well, just before you woke up, we was watching the Earth sink below the horizon. And Frank said he'd like to take a look at Earth and home through the telescope before it dipped out of sight completely. You must have heard us, and our voices got all mixed up with your dream.
2: Yes, Lemmy, that sounds plausible enough.
3: Well, the dream was vivid enough. It seemed so real. But for those tragic voices coming from the city, it was so pleasant, so very pleasant. I was almost sorry to wake up, Doc, I can tell you.
0: Well, that makes a change. Most of the dreams we've all been having up to now have been so horrible, you couldn't wake up fast enough.
3: How's Mitch, Doc? Did he dream too?
2: I don't know, Jet. He's not awake yet.
3: Pass me another drink, Lemmy. I still feel cold, deep down inside.
0: Yes, mate. One cup of tea. Coming up.

0: Mitch awoke from a dreamless sleep half an hour later, and as with Jet, seemed none the worse from his experience, except to complain of how cold his legs and feet were. But an hour after waking, he ceased to complain and was more his normal self. Frank, rather than risk venturing into the bitter cold of the Martian polar night, even to go the short distance between the airlock and the transport truck parked outside, spent the night with us. Next morning, when the early rising sun had rapidly warmed the thin atmosphere, Frank returned to his own ship to supervise the unloading of the equipment needed to carry the first party on its expedition down towards the Martian equator. An hour before sunset, all work ceased, and every man returned to his own ship to spend his second night on the Red Planet. On the third day, we were ready. The first expedition could now start out on its 3,000-mile journey.
1: Hello, Space Fleet. Flagship calling freighter number 2. Come in, please.
2: Hello, Flagship. Space Fleet freighter number 2 here, receiving you loud and clear.
1: Hello, number 2. How are things with you up there?
2: Fine, thanks, Skipper.
1: Oh, listen, number 2.
2: Yes, sir?
1: Tomorrow morning, the first party will be on its way. It's time to bring the third ship down.
2: Well, she's all ready. Just waiting for the word.
1: You can descend as soon as your position in free orbit is favorable for making the landing.
2: The boys can hardly wait.
1: And by the time you get down, Doc, Lemmy, and I will be on our way in the land transport machines. Frank will be in charge while we're gone.
2: Yes, sir.
1: As soon as you've unloaded your cargo, you'll return to free orbit for another load and bring that down, too. Then Frank will start out after us with the second caravan, and you'll remain on the deck. Your ship will then become the main relay station between the land expedition and the rest of the fleet.
2: I quite understand, Skipper. Pity we won't be down there in time to give you a send-off.
1: Thanks, number 2. And good luck with the landing.
2: And good luck to you, too, sir.
1: Thank you. Well, Mitch, I think it's about time we started.
3: Well, we're all ready, Jeff. Doc and Lemmy are out there aboard the truck.
1: Grimshaw.
4: Sir.
1: We're off. And we'll leave you in charge of the Discovery. When number 2 gets down, one of his men will take over. And you can get back to number 1 and get ready to follow in our tracks with Frank's expedition in 4 or 5 days.
4: Yes, sir. And good luck. Take care of yourselves.
1: We will. We'll keep in touch. Now, let us out, will you?
4: Airlock. Contact.
5: Hello, Lemmy. Let me in, will you?
4: Right. Hey, all cover. I thought Jet would be riding in his truck.
3: No, Lemmy. I'm afraid you'll have to put up with me for the first couple of 100 miles anyway. And then we'll change round. Now shove over, mate, and let me get into the driving seat.
4: Yeah, sure.
3: I'll call up Jet, will you? See if he's ready to move off.
4: Hello, Jet. You settled in yet?
6: Hello, Lemmy. Ready to go whenever you are. You lead the way.
4: Okay, Mitch. Start her up.
3: Now, let's take it slowly. It's a long time since I handled one of these things. Let's see. Now, that's it. Now, power. Well, all okay in the motor department. Indicators all working. Brake off. Away we go.
4: And Jet's on his way, too. Look, he's falling in behind us.
3: Wacko! Well, Lemmy, this is it. Man's first exploration of Mars is about to begin. And take your last look at the Discovery. You won't be seeing her for some months.
4: How many miles are we going to cover on this trip?
3: Oh, roughly about 7,000.
4: Well, let's hope the truck's staying up to it. What do we do if we get a breakdown? We can't ring up a garage and ask them to tow a sink, can we?
3: Oh, Frank and his mechanics will only be a couple of days behind us. We just sit tight until he rolls up.
4: And how far do we go before we leave this ice behind and get down to where the climate is warmer?
3: Oh, about 400 miles. Maybe a little less.
4: Oh, the way we're traveling, it would take us about 3.5 days, including the stops at night.
3: Well, that's about it, Lemmy. I don't think you can expect any change in the scenery for at least that time.
4: And what will it change to?
3: Well, that's what we'd like to know. That's what we're going to find out.

0: And so we set out across the glaring white wastelands of the South Polar ice cap towards the warmer climes of the temperate zone nearer the equator. The gray transport trucks, looking almost black against the gleaming white of the ice, resembled two lines of beetles slowly wending their way across a barrel of flour. There were three trucks in each caravan. First came the tractor, with its roomy, airtight cabin, in which sat its crew of two men, one to drive, the other to navigate. In tow was the living quarters vehicle, a huge, tank-like machine, which in its base carried the food, water, surveying tools, spare clothing, and other personal equipment essential for the trip. On the upper deck, hermetically sealed to the circular platform, were the living quarters themselves, looking like transportable Eskimo igloos. And finally came the cargo truck carrying the necessary fuel, oxygen tanks, and other equipment too bulky to be stored beneath the living quarters. Soon the two great spaceships had been left far behind until finally they disappeared from view over the horizon, and all contact with them, except by radio, was gone. We were alone, just the four of us. Two in each caravan, slowly plowing our way across the great white desert. That first day, we covered 160 miles. At sunset, we stopped the trucks and prepared to bed down for the night. Darkness fell, and with it came the bitter cold of the Martian night. It was so cold outside that the heaters had to be turned on to full pressure to keep us from freezing, even within our double-skinned living quarters. All night, the two caravans stood under the black, diamond-studded sky while we slept. Next morning, half an hour after sunrise, we were on our way again, and by noon had covered another 70 miles.
1: Hello, Mitch. Jet calling.
2: Yeah, Jet. Hearing you.
1: We're going to halt. Stop your truck. We'll come up alongside you.
2: Right.
3: What's up, Mitch? Something wrong?
2: Not that I'm aware of, Lemmy.
1: We'll stop here for food.
3: Food? Oh, come to think of it, I can't do it a bite.
1: As soon as you've had your meal, Mitch, join me outside, will you? And bring the number one kit with you.
3: How about me, Jet? Can I come out too?
1: Not this time, Lemmy. Maybe next stop.
3: Just my luck. I'd like to go out and stretch my legs a bit.
2: Oh, never mind, Lemmy. By way of compensation, I'll get the meal ready and you can take it easy.
3: Oh, it's very nice of you, mate.
4: Hello, Landfleet. Polar Base calling. Come in, please.
3: Take it easy, did you say, Mitch? Hello, Frank. Barnett here. What can I do for you?
4: Number two's on its way. Present line of flight indicates she'll pass right over you. You should see her.
3: Oh? How high is she?
4: 2,000 feet.
3: Oh, then we could hardly miss her, could we? Thanks for the news, Frank. We'll keep a lookout. Hello, Jet. Lemmy here. Just had a call from base.
1: Yes, Lemmy, I heard it.
3: You want to talk to number two? I can hook you up.
1: No, Lemmy, not now. I'll talk to him after he's landed.
3: Right. Wait a minute. That's number two approaching already.
2: Yeah, Lemmy. Well, she's traveling pretty fast, isn't she?
3: That's just what I was thinking. Blimey. Passed over us like a streak of lightning. Happy landings, boys, and keep your noses in at night. It's perishing cold down here.
2: Hello, Jet. Number two was pretty low and traveling fast, too.
1: Yes, Mitch.
2: I suppose she's all right.
1: Oh, they've got plenty of time to slow down to landing speed before they get to base. Tell Lemmy to keep in contact and let me know when number two touches down.
2: Right.
3: Yes, mate.
2: Oh, thanks, Cobber.
3: Well, what'd you find out there?
2: Oh, we weren't looking for much, Lemmy. Just dug up a couple of samples of the soil, that's all.
3: Oh. Well, when do we move off?
2: Whenever you're ready. You drive, will you? I have to mark up the map, show the precise spot where the samples came from.
3: Right. Motor on. Hold on to your helmet. Here we go.
2: Any word from base about number two?
3: Yes, mate. She made a safe landing and the boys are already unloading her. Hello, base. Land fleet calling. Come in, please.
4: Hello, Lemmy. Hearing you.
3: Routine check. Coming up. I've now been traveling 2.5 days and have covered 327 miles. I've now stopped for midday meal. We'll continue journey northwards within 1 hour.
4: Check.
3: How about you? You got anything to report?
4: Number two is on his way down with the second load of supplies. Should be landing within 2 hours and the ship should pass right over you again.
3: When do you start out after us, Frank?
4: Shouldn't be long now. Pretty well everything we need is already loaded in our trucks and the tractor's all hooked up. As soon as number two gets down again, we'll transfer the final load, and with luck, we'll start out at dawn tomorrow.
3: Good show, mate. We'll keep a lookout for number two. I'll let you know as soon as we sight her.
4: Thanks, Lemmy. Hear from you later, then.
3: Yes, mate.
1: Put Mitch on, will you, please?
2: Hello, Jet.
1: Mitch, have you looked towards the north recently?
2: No, why?
1: A few minutes ago, Doc noticed what we think to be a cloud bank on the horizon. Would you take a look out of the cabin window, see if you can see it?
2: Yeah, sure. Hold on, will you?
3: Where did he say it was?
2: To the north.
3: Well, it looks pretty clear to me. The ice stretches clear to the horizon, as flat as a pancake, and... Hey, wait a minute. I think I do see it. There's a lighter tinge of mauve, like a thin, wavy line. Can you see it?
2: Yeah. Hello, Jet. Yes, we can see it. Is it a cloud bank?
1: How should I know? That's why we wanted your opinion.
3: Or maybe it's another of them fogs coming up.
1: That's what we thought, and it's lying directly in our path.
3: You mean we'll have to pass through it?
1: Well, not necessarily. It may disperse as rapidly as the other did, and be gone long before we reach it. Have you finished your meal?
3: Yes, Jet. Just before I called up Frank.
1: Then switch on your motor and let's get going. I want to get as close to that, whatever it is, as we can before nightfall.
2: Should reach it by then, Jet. It can't be more than 40 miles away.
1: If we do, all the better. Then at least we'll know exactly what we may have to face tomorrow. Now let's get going, Mitch. Cruising speed will be 50 miles an hour.
5: Hello, Landry. Polar base calling. Come in, please.
3: Hello, Frank. What's the panic?
5: Hook me up to Jet, Lemmy. There's trouble.
3: Hang on a minute, boy. Hello, Jet. Frank's calling. There's something wrong up at base.
1: Hello, Frank. Jet here. What's up?
5: It's number two, Skipper. She's in difficulties.
1: We were thinking it was about time she passed over us. What's wrong?
5: I wish I knew. I was in radio contact with her on the ship-to-ship system until 5 minutes ago, but now I can't get any reply to my calls.
1: What was her position when you last heard from her?
5: 50 miles directly north of you.
1: Well, keep calling her, Frank. Meanwhile, I'll get Lemmy to tune into the ship-to-ship frequency. See if we can pick her up.
5: Okay, Skipper. Switching over now.
1: Did you hear all that, Lemmy?
3: Yes, Jet. Just hooking you up.
5: Hello, number two. Polar base calling. I've lost contact with you. Come in, please.
3: And it's Frank calling now. Can you hear him?
1: Yes, Lemmy. Thank you.
6: Hello, base number two calling. Trying to contact you.
3: And there's number two. He's answering.
2: But he's very faint, Lemmy. Too faint for Frank to pick up.
5: Hello, number two. Base calling. I've not heard from you for 7 minutes. Come in, please.
3: He's not hearing him either.
1: Lemmy.
3: Yes, Jet?
1: Hook me up to the transmitter. Let's see if he can hear us.
3: Right. Transmitter on.
1: Hello, number two. Land fleet calling. We are receiving your strength, too. Can you hear us?
6: Hello, land fleet. The ship. I can't control it. I'll have to make a forced landing.
1: What's the matter with the ship? What's wrong?
6: I don't know. I was circling to investigate a mysterious orange light.
2: An orange light?
6: And there's a noise.
3: A noise? What we heard when we made the first landing.
6: Oh, I'll have to put it down. I'll never make peace. It's the only way I can hope to save the ship. I'm so sleepy.
3: Sleepy? Oh, blimey.
1: Hello, number two. You must not go to sleep. You must stay awake. Do you hear?
6: We're almost on the deck now. About to land. She's difficult to control. Oh, my God.
1: Hello, number two. Hello.
3: He must have crashed.
1: How far north of us did Frank say she was?
2: 50 miles.
1: If we increase speed to 20 miles an hour, we could cover that distance before sunset.
2: That doesn't mean we'll find her. Not before dark, anyway.
1: But there's a chance.
2: Yeah, and there's a chance of burning up the motors, too, with the load we're dragging behind us.
1: That's a risk we'll have to take. If that ship is wrecked, her crew will be in dire need of help.
2: Okay, Jeff. All right, Lemmy. Turn on the juice. It's a race against time.

You've been listening to Episode 10 of Journey into Space with Andrew Foulds as Jet Morgan, David Kossoff as Lemmy, Guy Kingsley Pointer as Doc, Bruce Beebe as Mitch, and with David Jacobs and Anthony Marriott. The orchestra was conducted by Van Phillips, who also composed the music. Journey into Space is written by Charles Chilton and produced by him in the London studios of the BBC.

0: End a meal with a Cape apple. 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
1: When you want a drink to cool your thirst, 7-Up's the one.

0: He stood at the end of the corridor, calling out to her, but somehow unreachable. She knew it was Ned, although she couldn't see his face, only the round hole of his mouth, his body elongated, melting like the figure in Munch's Scream. She was in the main hall of the art college, and the walls were lined with Ned's canvases. The paintings were all of her, and she wanted to ask him why he had never painted her when he was alive. As she started to walk down the corridor towards him, he shouted her name, but this time it was a warning. She looked down and saw that beneath her feet was nothing, a chasm of darkness that had already begun to engulf her. That was when Lottie opened her eyes. The room was dark, and the red figures on the bedside radio said 7 o'clock, and she struggled to remember if that meant morning or evening. She felt beneath the covers. She was still wearing a skirt, which meant that it was more than likely evening. Forcing herself out of bed, she walked unsteadily to the window and pulled the curtains. Outside it was already dark and a full moon hung in the sky. She picked up the empty glass from the bedside table and carried it through to the kitchen, turning on the lights as she went. She went to the sink, piled high with unwashed dishes, and filled the glass with water, gulping it down, tasting the oily residue of vodka as she did so. She filled another glass and wandered through to the sitting room, where the walls glowed with the bright yellows and whites of Ned's paintings, each one a part of their life together. Hanging by the French windows was a large mirror that he had made for her when they were first married, shells and pieces of glass glued to its wooden frame. She stood in front of it and tried to smooth back the straggle of unkempt white hair, looking at a face that had passed beyond grief and beyond isolation into somewhere unreachable. She turned away from the mirror. And that was when she saw the fox. It stood on the edge of the dark, watching her through the French windows, unafraid. Lottie stared back, afraid to move in case she startled it. She knew that a fox in a London garden was not so unusual, but the intensity of his unblinking gaze was so strange that she wondered if this was a continuation of her dream. They stayed, watching each other, neither moving, till suddenly, without her noticing, it was no longer there. She fetched a carton of eggs from the kitchen and laid them outside the French window. She had an idea that urban foxes were scavengers and that you weren't supposed to feed them. But it had been a long time since she had cared what anyone thought. It was another 2 hours before Lottie could face leaving the house. She always made the short journey from the flat to the 24-hour supermarket at night, when it was easier to be anonymous. When she and Ned had moved here almost 40 years ago, to be near the art college, it had seemed like a London village. Now the streets were lined with a bewildering array of new shops and bars. The college had been incorporated into a nearby university and had stopped teaching art a decade ago, and their friends had either moved away or died. As she approached the supermarket, the usual group of feral kids were congregated on the pavement outside, malnourished faces shrouded in hooded tops. As she went through the doors, she heard a ripple of suppressed laughter. The supermarket was empty, except for a man standing in the drink section, studying a rack of imported beers. A big man, in his 40s, Lottie guessed, dressed with incongruous neatness, matching a blue denim jacket with a shirt and tie. As she passed him, he smiled at her, though she was sure she had never seen him before. She loaded a basket with bread, eggs, and cheese, and 2 bottles of wine from the chill cabinet. At the checkout, she asked the cashier to fetch her 2-litre bottles of vodka from the rack behind the till. There was no sign of the group of kids outside the supermarket, but almost as soon as she started walking, they appeared behind her, keeping pace with her, but not saying a word. Lottie was used to their laughter and jeering. Their silence seemed infinitely more frightening. She increased her pace, and they quickened theirs, moving closer. And when she started to run, they ran also. She felt a hand in the small of her back and went sprawling forward, still clutching the bag. She lay there with her eyes closed and felt her purse and her shopping bag being pulled out of her grasp. Then there was the sound of running feet, and a girl shouted back, "You didn't ought to be drinking! You can't even walk without falling down!" There were more steps, louder this time, pounding close to her, and then the sound of a body falling, and a boy screaming, terrified. She closed her eyes tighter, willing it to stop. A hand gently touched her shoulder, and a voice said, "Come on, Lottie, it's time you went home." The man in the denim jacket was standing over her, holding out her purse and her shopping bag. Lottie started to cry. He stood there until she stopped, then he helped her to her feet. As he lifted her, she saw that there was blood on his hand. "It's the full moon that does it," he said as he moved deftly through the chaos of the kitchen, unpacking the supplies, neatly arranging the eggs in the fridge, the bread on the sideboard. She must have asked him in, though she didn't actually remember doing it. She was grateful, but more than anything, she wanted to be alone. He carried one of the bottles of vodka and a tumbler to the table and sat down. Lottie smiled weakly at him. "What about the full moon?" It was the only thing she could think of to say. "Makes people mad. Those kids are just scavengers normally. You'd be surprised how people lose their inhibitions when it's the full moon. They call it the lunar effect." He filled the tumbler half full of vodka and pushed it towards Lottie. He began to speak, a long, unbroken monologue about the effect of the full moon. He talked of increased incidents of cruelty to animals, of robbery, of rape, of murder, of rape followed by murder, as cited by American and English police departments. Lottie listened with increasing anxiety, unable to stop the litany of depravity. He was explaining about the curious hieroglyphic graffiti that appeared on walls during full moon when she heard her voice say, "How did you know my name?" He leaned back in his chair, and she saw that her first impression of neatness had been mistaken. His denim jacket was frayed, and his tie was spotted with grease. He smiled at her, and his teeth were yellow and uneven. "Do I?" "When you helped me up, you said, 'Come on, Lottie, it's time you went home.'"
1: "Would you prefer me to call you Mrs. Stein?"
0: "No, it's just that I didn't think we'd met before."
1: "We haven't, properly.
0: Your husband taught me when I was a student at the college." "You knew Ned?"
1: "Nearly 20 years ago. You don't forget someone like Professor Stein."
0: "I've never heard anyone call him Professor before."
1: "You used to model for the life drawing class."
0: "I remember. You had a good figure back then."
1: "I'd have thought you might have recognized me." "I've been watching you these past weeks. You've let yourself go."
0: "I don't remember you."
1: "Oh, I didn't finish the course."

0: was your husband's fault. You know what inappropriate behaviour is? Lottie shook her head. Neither do I, but that's why they made me leave. Well, it doesn't sound like the sort of word Ned would have used. He leaned towards her, smiling, and suddenly Lottie knew she was afraid. Do you need some money? She fumbled in her purse and pushed a handful of notes towards him. Please, take it and go. Those paintings next door, how much do you reckon they're worth? I've never had them valued. I read in his obituary how he hadn't lived up to his early promise. If he'd been any good, he wouldn't have needed to teach, would he? I could give you 50 quid for the lot. I think you should leave now, or I'll call the police. Still smiling, he put his hand over her wrist and gave it a sudden sharp squeeze. Lottie gasped as a jolt of pain ran up her arm. I wouldn't do that if I were you. I only want what's fair. He screwed up my life when he was alive, so I'm entitled to something now he's dead. I offered you money for him, so it's not stealing. What do you want them for?
1: I thought I'd take them out in the garden and burn them.
0: You can watch if you like. He walked through to the living room, and she could see him methodically taking the canvases off the wall. She followed him and grabbed hold of his arm. He jabbed his elbow into her breastbone, and she fell back onto the sofa, gasping for breath. He continued to take down the paintings, stacking them neatly by the French window, whistling tunelessly as he carefully dismantled her life. Lottie saw the fox first. It was running backwards and forwards in front of the French window, as if it was trying to get in. When the man saw it, he stopped, transfixed. Then he started to clap his hands, trying to scare it away. Watching him, Lottie knew that for the first time in as long as she could remember, she was completely sober. She got up from the sofa and walked to the mirror. The man was shouting and swearing at the fox on the other side of the glass. She lifted the mirror from the wall, seeing her reflection flash by as she raised it, and brought it down with all her strength over his head. There was an explosion of glass, and she saw the fox retreat back into the garden as the man went down. He lay on the floor, not moving, his head twisted and his eyes glassy. She knew he was dead, or at least dying, and, on balance, she was glad she'd killed him. More than that, she felt happy, as if her period of isolation was coming to an end, and all the misery of the last few months was lying beneath her, with the life seeping out of it. The police would have to be called, and she was dimly aware that she was in trouble, that there was no sign of forced entry, or any reason to suppose that she was acting in self-defense. Still, she felt curiously light-headed, and wondered briefly if it was worth offering the full moon as an excuse. She went back into the kitchen and carried the 2 bottles of vodka to the sink, carefully pouring their contents down the drain. After she'd called the police, she went back to the sink and filled it with hot water and started to wash the dishes. There was a crash from the sitting room, and she waited for a moment before she went through. The French window was open, and the only sign of the man was a patch of blood on the carpet. It was midnight when the police left. On the whole, Lottie had enjoyed their company. They had been friendly and helpful, accepting Lottie's story without question and arranging to have a new lock put on the French window. The young policewoman heated a tin of soup for her and then helped her put the canvases back on the wall. After they drove away, Lottie went through the flat, methodically cleaning and polishing until she was too exhausted to carry on. Before she went to bed, she took the new carton of eggs from the fridge and left it as an offering outside the French window. That night, for the first time in a long time, she didn't dream of Ned. She dreamt instead that her bedroom was flooded with moonlight, and she knew that the fox was in the room with her. She could smell his fox scent, sharp and somehow comforting, and could feel the heat spreading from his fur. There was a blur of red and brown.

0: as he jumped onto the bed and lay beside her, his eyes open, watching her while she slept.
1: 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The producer was Anne Simpson.
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0: Far back in the mists of ancient time, in the great and glorious days of the former Galactic Empire, life was wild, rich, and on the whole, tax-free. In those days, spirits were brave, the stakes were high, men were real men, women were real women, and small furry creatures from Alpha Centauri were real small furry creatures from Alpha Centauri. And all dared to brave unknown terrors, to do mighty deeds, to boldly split infinitives that no man had split before. And thus was the Empire forged. Many men, of course, became extremely rich. But this was perfectly natural and nothing to be ashamed of, because no one was really poor, at least no one worth speaking of. And for these extremely rich merchants, life eventually became rather dull, and it seemed that none of the worlds they settled on was entirely satisfactory. Either the climate wasn't quite right in the later part of the afternoon, or the day was half an hour too long, or the sea was just the wrong shade of pink. And thus were created the conditions for a staggering new form of industry. Custom-made luxury planet building. The home of this industry was the planet Magrathea, where vast hyperspatial engineering works were constructed to suck matter through white holes in space and form it into dream planets, lovingly made to meet the exacting standards of the galaxy's richest men. And so successful was this venture that very soon Magrathea itself became the richest planet of all time, and the rest of the galaxy was reduced to abject poverty. And so the system broke down, the empire collapsed, and a long, sullen silence settled over the galaxy, disturbed only by the pen scratchings of scholars as they labored into the night over smug little treatises on the value of a planned political economy. In these enlightened days, of course, no one believes a word of it. Meanwhile, on Zaphod Beeblebrox's ship, deep in the darkness of the Horsehead Nebula...
1: I'm sorry, I just don't believe a word of it.
2: Listen to me, Ford. I found it. I swear I found it.
1: Magrathea is a myth, a fairy story. It's what parents tell their kids about at night if they want them to grow up to become economists.
2: And we are currently in orbit around it.
1: Zaphod, I can't help what you may personally be in orbit around, but this ship...
2: Computer! Oh,
3: yeah. Hi there, this is Eddie, your shipboard computer, and I'm feeling just great, guys, and I know I'm just going to get a bundle of cakes out of any program you care to run through me.
1: Is this necessary?
2: Computer, tell us again what our current trajectory is.
3: A real pleasure, fella. We are currently in orbit at an altitude of 300 miles around the legendary planet of Magrathea. Golly.
1: Proving nothing. I wouldn't trust that computer to speak my weight.
3: I can do that for you, sure.
1: No, thank you.
3: I can even work out your personality problems to 10 decimal places if it'll help.
4: Zaphod, we should have dawn coming up any minute now on the planet, whatever it turns out to be.
2: Okay, let's just take a look at it. Computer.
3: Hi there. What can I
2: just
3: do for you?
2: Just shut up and give us external vision on the monitors.
5: Tricia, I feel I may be missing the point of something.
4: Hmm? Oh, well, Arthur, according to what Zaphod's told me, Magrathea is a legendary planet from way back, which no one seriously believes in. A bit like Atlantis, really. Oh, except that the legends say the Magratheans used to manufacture planets.
5: Is there any tea on this spaceship?
0: Arthur Dent had basically assumed that he was the only native ape-descended Earthman to escape from the planet Earth when it was unexpectedly demolished to make way for a new hyperspace bypass, because his only companion, disconcertingly called Ford Prefect, had already revealed himself to be from a small planet somewhere in the vicinity of Betelgeuse, and not from Guildford after all. So when, against all conceivable probability, they were suddenly rescued from certain death in deep space by a stolen starship manned by two people, one of whom is Ford's semi-brother, the infamous Zaphod Beeblebrox, and the other of whom is Tricia Macmillan, a rather nicely descended ape person that Arthur once met at a party in Islington, it could only be because the ship was powered by the new infinite improbability drive. Which, of course, it was. Slowly, majestically, this mighty starship begins its long descent towards the surface of the ancient planet, which might or might not be Magrathea.
6: What are you supposing it is? Which it isn't. What do you want with it anyway? I mean, I take it you're not here for the sheer industrial archaeology of it all. What is it you're after?
2: Well, it's partly the curiosity, partly a sense of adventure. But mostly I think it's the fame and the money.
6: It's just a dead planet.
5: The suspense is killing me.
0: Stress and nervous tension are now serious social problems in all parts of the galaxy, and it is in order that this situation should not be in any way exacerbated that the following facts will now be revealed in advance. The planet in question is, in fact, Magrathea. The deadly nuclear missile attack, shortly to be launched by an ancient automatic defense system, will merely result in the bruising of somebody's upper arm and the untimely creation and sudden demise of a bowl of petunias and an innocent sperm whale. In order that some sense of mystery should still be preserved, no revelation will yet be made concerning whose upper arm has been bruised. This fact may safely be made the subject of suspense, since it is of no significance whatsoever. Arthur's next question about the planet is very complex and difficult, and Seyfert's answer is wrong in every important respect.
2: Is it safe? Magrathea's been dead for 5 million years. Of course it's safe. Even the ghosts will have settled down and raised families by now.
7: What? What's that voice?
2: Computer?
3: Hi there.
2: What is it?
3: Oh, just some 5 million-year-old tape recording that's being broadcast at us.
7: This is a recorded announcement, but I'm afraid we're all out at the moment. The Commercial Council of Magrathea thanks you for your esteem, but regrets that the entire planet is temporarily closed for business. Thank you. If you would like to leave your name and a planet where you could be contacted, kindly speak when you hear the tone.
4: They want to get rid of us. What do we do?
2: It's just a recording. Keep going. Got that computer?
3: I got it.
7: We would like to assure you that as soon as our business is resumed, announcements will be made in all fashionable magazines and color supplements when our clients will once again be able to select from all that's best in contemporary geography. Meanwhile, we thank our clients for their kind interest and would ask them to leave now.
8: Well, I suppose we'd better be going then, haven't we?
2: There's absolutely nothing to be worried about.
8: Then why is everyone so tense?
2: They're just interested. We keep going.
7: It is most gratifying that your enthusiasm for our planet continues unabated. And so we would like to assure you that the guided missiles currently converging with your ship are part of a special service we extend to all of our most enthusiastic clients. And the fully armed nuclear warheads are, of course, merely a courtesy detail. We look forward to your custom in future lives. Thank you.
8: Listen, if that's their sales pitch, what must it be like in the complaints department?
2: Hey, this is terrific. It means we really must be onto something if they're trying to kill us.
8: Terrific.
4: You mean there is someone down there after all?
2: No, the whole defense system must be automatic, but the question is why?
8: But what are we going to do?
2: Just keep cool.
8: Is that all?
2: No, we're also going to take evasive action. Computer, what evasive action can we take?
3: None, I'm afraid, guys.
2: Or something?
3: There seems to be something jamming my guidance system. Impact minus 30 seconds. Sorry, I didn't mean to do that. Please call me Eddie if it will help you relax.
2: Right. Look, we've got to get manual control of this ship.
4: Can you fly her?
2: No, can you?
4: No.
2: Ford?
9: No.
2: Fine, we'll do it together.
8: I can't either.
2: I guess that. Computer, I want full manual control now.
3: You got it. Good luck, guys. Impact minus 20 seconds.
2: Okay, Ford. Full retro thrust and 10 degrees starboard.
4: We're veering too fast.
8: I can't hold us. He's going into a spin.
2: Dive.
0: It is, of course, more or less at this point that one of our heroes sustains a slight bruise to the upper arm. This should be emphasized because, as has already been revealed, they escape otherwise completely unharmed, and the deadly nuclear missiles do not eventually hit the ship. Our hero's safety is absolutely assured.
3: Impact minus 15 seconds, guys.
8: The rockets are still homing in. You can't shake them. We're going to die.
2: Shut that bloody computer up!
4: Zaphod, can we stabilize at X00547 by splitting our flight path tangentially across the summit vector of 9GX78 with a 5-degree inertial correction?
2: What? Yes, I expect we'll just do it. I've got to give you a sign of dropping.
4: Here we go.
8: Like
4: going round Hyde Park Corner on a moped.
2: What?
9: Oh, it's another.
2: Tell me later.
8: It's no good. The missiles are swinging round after us and gaining fast. We are quite definitely going to die.
3: Though your dreams be tossed and fall, impact minus 5 seconds.
8: Why don't you turn on this improbability drive thing?
4: Oh, don't be silly. You can't do that.
8: Why not? There's nothing to lose at this stage.
4: Well, because Does anyone know why Arthur can't turn on the improbability drive?
3: Impact minus 1 second. It's been great knowing you guys. God bless.
4: I said, does anyone know?

0: What the hell happened?
1: Well, I was just saying. There's this switch here, you see.
0: Where are we, Trillian?
2: Exactly where we were, I think.
0: And what's happened to the missiles?
3: Well, according to this screen, they've just turned into a bowl of petunias and a very surprised-looking whale.
4: At an improbability factor of 8,767,128 to 1 again.
0: Did you think of that, Earthman?
1: Well, all I did was just...
0: That's very good thinking, you know that? You just saved our lives.
1: Oh, it was nothing, really.
0: Oh, was it? Oh, well, forget it. Oh. Okay, computer, take us into land.
1: Well, I say it was nothing. I mean, obviously it was something. I was just trying to say it's not worth making too much of a fuss about. I mean, just saving everybody's life, you know?
5: Another thing that no one made too much fuss about was the fact that against all probability, a sperm whale had suddenly been called into existence some miles above the surface of an alien planet. And since this is not a naturally tenable position for a whale, this innocent creature had very little time to come to terms with its identity as a whale before it had to come to terms with suddenly not being a whale anymore. This is what it thought as it fell.
6: What's happening? Excuse me, who am I? Hello? Why am I here? What's my purpose in life? Yeah, what do I mean by who am I?
7: Now, calm down. Get a grip now. Oh, this is an interesting sensation. What is it? It's a sort of yawning, tinging sensation in my... Well, I suppose I better start finding names for things if I want to make any headway, and not for the sake of what I shall call an argument, I shall call the world. So let's call it my stomach. So, a yawning, tingling sensation in my stomach. Good. Oh, it's getting quite strong. Hey, what about this whistling, roaring sound going past what I'm suddenly going to call my head? That can be wind. Is that a good name? Oh, it'll do. Perhaps I can find a better name for it later when I find out what it's for. Because there certainly seems to be a hell of a lot of it. Hey, what's this thing? This, let's call it a tail. Yeah, tail. Hey, I can really thrash it about pretty good, can't I? Wow! Wow! Hey, doesn't seem to achieve much, but I'll probably find out what it's for later on. Now, have I built up any coherent picture of things yet? No. Oh, hey, this is really exciting. So much to find out about, so much to look forward to. I'm quite dizzy with anticipation. Or is it the wind? Hey, there really is a lot of that now, isn't there? And wow, what's this thing suddenly coming towards me very fast? Very, very fast. So big and flat and wide. It needs a big, wide-sounding word like ow, ow, ow, round, rough. Ground! That's it! Ground! I wonder if it'll be friends with me.
5: Curiously enough, the only thing that went through the mind of the bowl of petunias as it fell was, oh no, not again. Many people have speculated that if we knew exactly why the bowl of petunias had thought that, we should know a lot more about the nature of the universe than we do now. Meanwhile, the starship has landed on the surface of Megrathea, and Trillian is about to make one of the most important statements of her life. Its importance is not immediately recognized by her companions.
2: Hey, my white mice have escaped.
0: Oh, nuts to your white mice.
5: It is possible that Trillian's observation would have commanded greater attention had it been generally realized that human beings were only the third most intelligent life form on the planet Earth, instead of, as was generally thought by most independent observers, the second.
0: Okay, run atmospheric checks on the planet. Are we taking this robot?
8: Don't feel you have to take any notice of me, please.
0: Oh, Marvin the paranoid android. Yeah, we'll take him.
2: What are you supposed to do with a manically depressed robot?
8: You think you've got problems? What are you supposed to do if you are a manically depressed robot? No, don't try and answer that. I'm 50,000 times more intelligent than you, and even I don't know the answer. Gives me a headache just trying to think down to your level.
0: Well, what's the result?
9: It's over, but it smells a bit.
0: Okay, everybody, let's go.
10: Good afternoon, boys.
0: What's that? Oh, that's just the computer. I discovered it had an emergency backup personality, which I thought might be marginally preferable.
10: Now, this is going to be your first day on a strange planet, so I want you all wrapped up, snug and warm, and no playing with any naughty, bug-eyed monsters.
0: I'm sorry, I think we might have been better off with a slide rule.
10: Right, who said that?
0: Will you open up the exit hatch, please, computer?
10: Nothing to whoever said that owns up.
0: Oh, God.
10: Come on.
0: Computer.
10: I'm waiting. I can wait all day if necessary.
0: Computer, if you don't open that exit hatch this moment, I shall go straight to your major data banks with a very large axe and give you a reprogramming you'll never forget. Is that clear?
10: I can see this relationship is something we're all going to have to work at.
0: Thank you. Let's go.
10: It'll all end in tears. I know it.
2: Say, Fod, are you sure you know what you're doing? We've been attacked once already, you know.
0: Look, I promise you, the live population of this planet is nil plus the four of us.
2: And two white mice.
0: And two white mice, if you insist.
3: Oh, come on, let's go if we're going.
0: Earthman.
11: Arthur.
0: Could you sort of keep the robot with you and guard this end of the passageway, okay?
11: Guard? What from? You just said there's no one here.
0: Yeah, well, just for safety, okay?
11: Whose? Yours or mine? Yeah,
0: good lad. Okay, here we go.
11: Well, I hope you all have a really miserable time.
8: Don't worry, they will.
2: This is really spooky.
3: Look at all this. Galleries of derelict equipment just lying about. Does anyone know what happened to this place in the end? I mean, why did the Magratheans die out?
0: Something to do, I suppose.
3: If I had two heads like you, Zephod, I could have hours of fun banging them against a wall.
2: Hey, shine the torch over there.
0: Where? Here?
2: Well, we aren't the first beings to go down this corridor in 5 million years, then.
0: What do you mean?
2: Look. Fresh mouse droppings.
0: Oh, your bloody mice.
2: What's that light down the corridor?
0: It's just a torch reflection.
2: There's definitely something happening down there.
0: No.
2: Listen.
5: The Hitchhiker's Guide to the Galaxy is a very unevenly edited book and contains many passages which simply seem to its editors like a good idea at the time. One of these supposedly relates the experiences of one Vit Vujagig, a quiet young student at the University of Mexi-Megalon, who pursued a brilliant academic career studying ancient philology, transformational ethics, and the wave harmonic theory of historical perception, and then, after a night of drinking pan-galactic gargle blasters with Zaphod Beeblebrox, became increasingly obsessed with the problem of what had happened to all the biros he'd bought over the past few years. There followed a long period of painstaking research, during which he visited all the major centers of Biro loss throughout the galaxy and eventually came up with a rather quaint little theory which quite caught the public imagination at the time. Somewhere in the cosmos, he said, along with all the planets inhabited by humanoids, reptiloids, fishoids, walking treoids, and super-intelligent shades of the color blue, there was also a planet entirely given over to Biro life forms. And it was to this planet that unattended biros would make their way, slipping quietly through wormholes in space to a world where they knew they could enjoy a uniquely biroid lifestyle, responding to highly biro-orientated stimuli, in fact, leading the biro equivalent of the good life. And as theories go, this was all very fine and pleasant until Vit Vujagig suddenly claimed to have found this planet and to have worked there for a while, driving a limousine for a family of cheap green retractables, whereupon he was taken away, locked up, wrote a book, and was finally sent into tax exile, which is the usual fate reserved for those who are determined to make a fool of themselves in public. When one day an expedition was sent to the spatial coordinates that Vujagig had claimed for this planet, they discovered only a small asteroid inhabited by a solitary old man who claimed repeatedly that nothing was true, though he was later discovered to be lying. Meanwhile, on the surface of Magrathea, two suns have just set.
11: Light's falling. Look, robot, the stars are coming out.
8: I know. Wretched, isn't it?
11: But that sunset. I've never seen anything like it in my wildest dreams. The two suns. It was like mountains of fire boiling into space.
8: I've seen it. It's rubbish.
11: We only ever had the one sun at home. I came from a planet called Earth, you know.
8: I know. You keep going on about it. It sounds awful.
11: Oh, no. It was a beautiful place.
8: Did it have oceans?
11: Oh, yes. Great, wide, rolling, blue oceans.
8: Can't bear oceans.
11: Tell me, do you get on well with other robots?
8: Hate them. Where are you going?
11: I just think I'll take a short walk.
8: Don't blame you.
12: Good evening.
11: Ah, who...
12: You choose a cold night to visit our dead planet?
11: Who are you?
12: My name is not important.
11: You startled me.
12: Do not be alarmed. I will not harm you.
11: You shot at us. There were missiles.
12: Merely an automatic system. Ancient computers ranged in the long caves deep in the bowels of the planet tick away the dark millennia. I think they take the occasional pot shot to relieve the monotony. I'm a great fan of science, you know.
11: Really?
12: Oh, yes.
11: Ah.
12: You seem ill at ease.
11: Yes, well, no disrespect, but I gathered you were all dead.
12: Dead? No, we have but slept.
11: Slept?
12: Yes, through the economic recession, you see.
11: What?
12: Well, 5 million years ago, the galactic economy collapsed. And seeing that custom-built planets are something of a luxury commodity... You know we built planets,
11: oh,
12: do you?
11: Well, yes, I'd sort of gathered.
12: Fascinating trade. Doing the coastlines was always my favourite. Used to have endless fun doing all the little fiddly bits in fjords. Anyway, the recession came, so we decided to sleep through it. We just programmed the computers to revive us when it was all over. They were index-linked to the galactic stock market prices, you see, so that we'd be revived when everybody else had rebuilt the economy enough to be able to afford our rather expensive services again.
11: Good God, that's a pretty unpleasant way to behave, isn't it?
12: Is it? I'm sorry, I'm a bit out of touch. You must come with me. Great things are afoot. You must come now or you will be late.
11: Late? What for?
12: What is your name, human?
11: Dent, Arthur Dent.
12: Late, as in the late Dent Arthur Dent. It's a sort of threat, you see. I've never been very good at them myself, but I'm told they could be terribly effective.
11: All right, where do we go?
12: In my air car. We are going deep into the bowels of the planet, where even now our race is being revived from its 5 million-year slumber.
11: Excuse me. What is your name, by the way?
12: My name is Slaty Bartfast.
11: I beg your pardon?
12: Slaty Bartfast.
11: Slaty Bartfast?
12: I said it wasn't important.
5: It is an important and popular fact that things are not always what they seem. For instance, on the planet Earth, man had always assumed that he was more intelligent than dolphins because he'd achieved so much, the wheel, New York, wars and so on, whilst all the dolphins had ever done was muck about in the water having a good time. But conversely, the dolphins believed that they were more intelligent than man for precisely the same reasons. Curiously enough, the dolphins had long known of the impending demolition of Earth and had made many attempts to alert mankind to the danger, but most of their communications were misinterpreted as amusing attempts to punch footballs or whistle for titbits, so they eventually gave up and left the Earth by their own means, shortly before the Vogons arrived. The last ever dolphin message was misinterpreted as a surprisingly sophisticated attempt to do a double backward somersault through a hoop whilst whistling the Star-Spangled Banner. But in fact, the message was this: so long, and thanks for all the fish. In fact, there was only one species on the planet more intelligent than dolphins, and they spent a lot of their time in behavioral research laboratories running round inside wheels and conducting frighteningly elegant and subtle experiments on man.
12: Earthman, we are now deep in the heart of Megrathia. I should warn you that the chamber we are about to pass into does not literally exist within our planet. It is simply the gateway to a vast tract of hyperspace. It may disturb you.
11: Oh,
12: it scares the willies out of me. Hold tight. Welcome to our factory floor.
11: The light.
12: This is where we make most of our planet, you see.
11: Does this mean you're starting it all up again now?
12: No, for heaven's sake. The galaxy isn't nearly rich enough to support us yet. No, we've been awakened to perform just one extraordinary commission. It may interest you. There, in the distance in front of us.
11: Oh, no.
12: You see?
11: The Earth?
12: Well, the Earth Mark II, in fact. It seems that the first one was demolished 5 minutes too early, and the most vital experiment was destroyed. There's been a terrible hoo-ha, and so we're going to make a copy from our original blueprints.
11: Are you saying that you originally made the Earth?
12: Oh, yes. Did you ever go to a place... I think it's called Norway.
11: What? No. No, I didn't.
12: Pity, that was one of mine. Won an award, you know. Lovely, crinkly edges.
11: I can't take this. Did I hear you say the Earth was destroyed 5 minutes too early?
12: Shocking cock-up. The mice were furious.
11: Mice?
12: Yes, the whole thing was their experiment, you see. A 10 million year research program to find the ultimate question. Big job, you know.
11: Look, would it save you all this bother if I just gave up and went mad now?
5: Has Slarty Bartfast flipped his lid? Are Ford, Zaphod and Trillian dying in fearful agony? Or have they simply slipped out for a quick meal somewhere? Will Arthur Dent feel better with a good hot drink inside him? Find out in next week's exciting installment of The Hitchhiker's Guide to the Galaxy.
13: In that episode of The Hitchhiker's Guide to the Galaxy, Peter Jones was the book. Richard Vernon was Slarty Bartfast, Simon Jones played Arthur Dent, and Jeffrey McGiven, Ford Prefect. Stephen Moore was Marvin, Mark Wing Davy, Zaphod Beeblebrox, Susan Sheridan, Trillian, and David Tate, Computer. The programme was written by Douglas Adams and produced by Jeffrey Perkins with the assistance of the BBC Radiophonic Workshop. Zaphod Beeblebrox is now appearing in No Sex Please, We're Amoeboid Zingatularians at the Brantus Vogan Starhouse.

0: I'm sorry, but I'd probably be able to cope better if I hadn't bruised my arm.
1: Once upon a time there was an engineer.
2: Choo-choo Charlie was his name, we hear.
1: He had an engine and he sure had fun. 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
3: Charlie says, love my good and plenty. 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Charlie says, love my good and plenty. 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
13: This is the log of Magnus Carter, scientific observer aboard the Space Force, more than 500 days out from Earth. We're bound for the region of the planet Jupiter. Only a few days from our target, we overtook the wreck of a spaceship, one of the four unmanned probes sent from Earth to investigate the mysterious radio signals coming from the giant planet. On boarding the ship, we discovered that all the equipment installed in the probe had been ripped out. But how? There was no time for further investigation. We were rapidly approaching the time to go into orbit around Jupiter. During the orbital maneuver, the main radio became overheated, and radio officer Chipper Barnett complained of loud, penetrating musical sounds and a woman's voice calling. Then, one by one, all the electrical circuits in the ship began to fail.
14: Everything's gone haywire.
15: We can't navigate the ship blind. We must be able to see out.
16: Well, use the observation dome. Open the lock, Lodrick.
14: Right.
16: Now what?
14: The emergency power's failed.
17: Why has it gone all dark? What's going on?
16: Well, that's everything except the gyros. Go to your takeoff positions. Get your flashlights.
15: I've got mine, but it doesn't work.
14: Nor mine.
16: Well, that's it, then. The television circuits don't function, so we can't see. The radio doesn't work. The computers cease to function. There are no lights. The air replenisher has stopped.
14: The ship has dropped dead.
15: Like that wreck we saw 5 days ago.
16: The air supply's running down fast. I'm afraid we only have a few days left.

0: Space Force, an interstellar encounter starring Barry Foster, Nigel Stock, Nikki Henson, and Tonia Sober. Episode 3, The Silver Strangers.
1: We must conserve the air.
2: Nobody move or get up unless instructed.
3: Who wants to get up? It's pitch dark.
1: What caused the breakdown?
2: Well, perhaps it's the influence of the Jovian magnetosphere. It could have upset all the electrical circuits. Thank goodness we'd completed the orbital maneuver before it happened.
4: Why?
2: Because at least we are on our set course. In a few hours, we'll begin to pull out of the perigee and head out for the furthest point of our orbit. On the way, we'll move out of the magnetosphere, and if I'm right, the circuits will return to life and the ship should be normal again.
1: But if the circuits revive every time we head away from the planet, then they'll die again every time we return.
2: Unless we change our orbit to a much wider, more circular one.
1: But we can't spare the fuel.
4: How long before the power returns, do you think?
2: Oh, we must wait and see. But once we get it back, we can work out when the blackout periods are likely to occur and be ready for them. Chipper, what are you doing?
3: I'm not doing anything.
2: Well, then, what was that noise?
3: Mice?
2: This is no time for joking. There it is again.
4: Coming from the main airlock.
2: That sounds as though it's coming from outside.
3: Blimey. There's someone out there.
2: They're trying to get in.
4: They'll be lucky.
2: Why?
4: Get in through the airlock. With no power. They've got as much chance of getting in as we have of getting out.
1: If only we could see outside.
2: It's impossible. Unless...
1: What?
2: Unless Lordric could open the airlock into the observation dome.
1: How?
2: By hand.
1: That's only permitted in an emergency.
2: This is an emergency. How about it, Lordric? Do you think you can do it?
4: Total darkness.
2: Why not? You know all the mechanical installations so well.
4: Yes, but there's always the chance that opening the lock will upset the electronic settings. It may not function properly afterwards.
2: We'll risk that.
4: See what I can do, then.
2: If you need any assistance, yell out.
4: Right. I need a few tools.
3: I'll help you find them.
1: And so, in total darkness, Lodrick toiled at the airlock leading into the observation dome. For what seemed an eternity, we lay in the dark and in silence. Meanwhile, the sounds outside ceased. Whoever or whatever had been investigating us had gone away.
5: How are you doing, Lodrick?
4: I'd do a lot better if I could see. I have to do everything by touch.
5: How far have you got?
4: Not very far. I've got the cover to the electrical component off. The mechanical part...
5: God, what's happened? Lodrick! Lodrick!
4: I'm all right. Just got an electric shock.
5: But there's no power in this ship. You can't have... The supply's coming back. We must be out of the magnetic field.
6: Lost. Good. Are you sure you're all right, Lodrick?
4: Yes.
6: Well, take a break. Meanwhile, the rest of us will inspect the ship and see if there's any damage.

0: Has everything been checked?
1: Airlocks, motors, air supply, everything. All in good order, so far as I can tell.
0: Good. All navigation circuits are back to normal. How about you, Chipper?
2: 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I sent the message to Earth, like you said.
0: How long before they reply?
2: Well, I sent it 90 minutes ago,
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0: Ah, good. Just time to check the televiewer.
2: Should be okay, I'll try it. There. Lovely picture. The splendor of the heavens in close-up.
0: Thank goodness everything's returned to normal.
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2: Ah, good.
4: Turn it off!
5: Dirty my ears!
4: Turn it off, Chipper!
5: What was that?
6: It's like all hell had broken loose.
2: That was her. The voice I keep hearing.
6: What'd she say?
2: She said, Epsilon Solar. Epsilon Solar, thank you for your message.
0: You heard that?
6: Out of all that chaos? Yes.
0: Well, turn the radio on again, but keep the volume low.
3: Whether it be best for you to remain in your present orbit or to go into another further from the planet's surface.
6: That's Earth.
3: We cannot give you an immediate answer, but shall reply in half an hour. Please keep listening.
2: So, what's happened to Mrs. Epsilon?
0: If there is one.
2: But you must have heard...
0: No, we didn't. You're the only one who ever hears a voice.
1: We may not hear voices, Saxon, but we do hear all those strange sounds.
0: Well, of course we do. Every time the radio circuits are disturbed, what else would you expect?
2: Well, I've only just...
3: Radio call imminent. Radio call imminent.
2: Well, already? They said half an hour.
6: It's her again. Let's get that off.
2: And what did she say this time?
6: Same as before. I think it must be a recording which she's played over and over again.
0: But why so loud?
6: Because she's so close.
0: Yes, that's what you said on the moon, 500 million miles back.
2: Well, perhaps she's followed us here.
7: Saxon, quick!
0: What is it?
7: There, on the televiewer.
0: Good heavens.
6: It's a ship.
2: A ship? Where?
0: What's its position?
7: Earth port, 97 degrees.
0: There's only one?
7: That's all I've seen.
0: Make sure the log is recording all this. I'll go out to the observation dome.

0: one ship sailing alongside us.
1: Computer says it's less than a kilometer away.
2: So how big would you say it is?
0: Well, in that case, it's smaller than Spaceport.
1: Any windows?
0: There seems to be a series of portholes around the middle, but no light behind them. And I can't see any kind of door, can you?
2: No.
0: I wonder if it's just an unmanned probe.
1: Well, you could try to make contact.
0: Go outside?
1: No, over the radio.
0: Did you hear that, Chipper?
2: Yes.
0: Well, can you do it?
3: What frequency can I use?
0: How about the one your friend, Mrs. Epsilon, comes up on?
3: Signal's so strong it stretches right across the band, swamps everything.
0: Well, choose a frequency somewhere in the middle and see what happens.
3: What shall I say?
0: Say you are Space Force and ask them what they want.
3: In English?
0: What else? You don't speak Jovian, do you?
3: Oh, all right. Give me a couple of minutes to retune the transmitter and I'll give her a call.
0: I'm coming back into the main cabin.

0: This is Space Force. This is Space Force. Can you hear me? This is... Oh, God!
1: Well, we're certainly getting a response of noises. Can you hear a voice?
0: Of course I can. I always do. Shall I switch it off?
1: Yes. God. What did it say?
0: Almost the same as before.
1: Almost? What was different?
0: Well, instead of saying Epsilon Solar, she said, you are Epsilon Solar.
1: Now, you're sure you didn't get it wrong?
0: I'm certain I didn't. I wish you'd just believe me when I...
1: Oh, okay, Chipper. It's just that I've got to be sure about what you're saying. After all, you're the only one...
2: Action!
1: Yes, now what?
2: Look, quick! To the left! Light issuing from the ship. Like a door has opened.
1: Magnus, you keep looking with Roderick. I'll go back into the dome.
3: The image is bigger, isn't it?
4: The ship's moved closer, and the angle of view is...
2: Look, there, now.
3: The door slid wide open. Can you see it, Saxon?
5: Yes.
3: And the lighted interior?
5: Yes.
3: And two figures?
5: Good Lord, yes.
3: They're coming over. The two strange figures drifted over from their ship to ours. We saw them on the televiewer, gradually getting larger as they drew closer. Then they were no longer in view. Saxon, from his more advantageous position in the observation dome, said they were heading for the main outside airlock, and then he lost sight of them and came back into the cabin.
1: Whoever they are, they're human in shape.
4: Are they human in fact?
0: What do they want with us?
3: It must be they who keep sending the radio calls.
0: Who else?
4: Do you think they're Jovians?
1: No, nobody. Nothing could live on Jupiter.
4: From one of his moons?
1: I doubt it. Certainly not the innermost ones.
4: What about the outer moons? Life on one of those could be a possibility.
3: But very unlikely.
4: Where do they come from, then?
0: Listen. Must have been them tapping earlier. What do we do?
4: We should have been armed.
3: You think they're hostile, then?
4: They certainly sounded.
1: They're determined to get in, whether we like it or not.
3: It's getting louder.
1: They're battering the hull. I'm going to open the other lock.
4: You can't.
0: You let them in.
1: If I don't, they'll damage the ship.
4: This way they might damage.
3: They've stopped.
1: That surprised them.
3: Now what are you going to do?
1: Well, before I can open the inner door, they must enter the airlock, and then the outer door must be closed.
3: They'll think it's some kind of trap.
1: Roderick, go to the observation dome. Tell us what you see.
4: Right.
1: Yes, Roderick.
5: They're floating outside, holding off from the ship. I think they're going away.
0: We should be that lucky.
5: Yes. Yes, they're going back to their own ship.
1: Yes, we can see them now on the televiewer. They don't seem to have any means of propulsion.
3: Can't see any.
1: They've gone back inside.
3: Door closed.
0: We scared them off.
1: You think they scared that easily?
0: I can but hope.
3: Well, perhaps they decided that we're not with...
1: Yes, Roderick.
5: They're coming out again.
3: Decided to give it another try.
1: One's carrying a box, and they're both... Damn, they've gone out of view.
5: They're heading for the main door. How do they move so fast? I've lost sight of them now, but they must be close.
1: What was that?
5: I think they've entered the lock.
3: Then we've got them.
0: Do we want them?
3: Close the outer door and they're caught.
1: How would that help? They're trying to open the inner door.
0: But the outer one isn't closed.
1: We must shut it then. If they manage to open the inner one, we'll lose all our air. Chipper, close the outer door.
0: It won't close.
3: Try again.
0: It's no good. It's not working. They could be through any moment.
1: Right, get your spacesuits on. If they get that door open, we'll need them. Did you hear that, Roderick?
5: Yes, on my way.
6: All helmets on. Right. Intercom check. Magnus?
3: Okay, loud and clear.
6: Roderick?
4: Okay.
6: Chipper?
7: Loud and clear.
8: Loud and clear.
7: That's right, that's what I said.
6: What was that, Chipper?
7: I said that's right, that's what I said.
6: What did you say?
7: I said I was receiving you loud and clear, and you repeated it. Loud and clear, you said, only you said it quietly.
6: I didn't say anything except Chipper.
7: But I distinctly...
8: Chipper.
7: Huh? Who's that?
6: Who's what? This is no time for asking about.
7: Somebody called my name.
6: Only to check the intercom.
7: No, after that. Everybody keep quiet for a minute.
6: Well?
7: No. No, it's gone. I don't hear it anymore.
8: Who are you?
7: There you are. She's back. Asking who we are.
6: Who?
7: I don't know who. Somebody.
6: Anybody else hear it?
3: No.
6: Everybody stay quiet.
8: Are you Epsilon Solar?
6: There, as I thought, nothing.
7: No, I'm Chipper Barnett, radio operator, second class of Order Space Force.
6: We know that.
8: Where do you come from?
7: We're from Earth, on a mission to Jupiter.
6: What are you talking about? No, don't interrupt him.
8: How long did it take you to reach here?
7: A year and a half.
8: A Jovian year?
7: No, an Earth year, much shorter.
8: By how much?
7: I don't know, but I know it's shorter.
8: Are you the only one aboard your ship?
7: No. There are four of us.
6: Has he gone crazy?
7: He's the captain. Loderick, he's our engineer, and Magnus, he's from DSET-B, has been sent to observe.
8: Can the rest of your crew hear what I'm saying?
7: No, I don't think so.
8: Ask them.
7: Saxon, she wants to know if you can all hear her.
6: Who does? Chipper, if this is some kind of joke, we can't hear anybody, Chipper.
7: No, they can only hear me.
8: As we thought. Chipper, are you wearing a translator?
7: A what?
8: Obviously you are not.
7: No, no.
8: You will have to interpret for us.
7: Interpret?
8: Listen to what we said, pass it on to your leader.
7: All right, but who are you?
8: My name is Treya. What kind of armament does your ship carry?
7: Armament? We don't carry any armament. We're a spaceship, not a battleship.
8: No armament of any kind?
7: No, they only carry guns in science fiction.
8: Good. Now ask your leader.
7: You mean Saxon? He's the ship's commander.
8: Ask the commander to open this door and let us in.
7: Saxon, did you hear any of that?
6: All we heard was you carrying on a one-sided conversation with nobody.
7: Well, nobody is called Treya, and she says, will you open the airlock, inner door, and let them in?
6: I see. Tell them we can't open the inner door unless the outer door is closed. Then we have to equalize the air pressure.
7: We can't get you in until the outer door is shut, and it's not working.
8: We understand. Wait. It will close now.
7: Try now, Saxon. You kept it open.
8: We did not wish to be caught inside.
7: Door's shut. Will you let them in now?
6: What guarantee have I that they don't carry arms?
7: They don't sound hostile.
8: Open the door or we will blast it open.
7: Oh. She says if you don't open the door, she'll blast it open.
6: No, no. They mustn't harm the ship. I'll open it.
9: But this is insane. We're playing into their hands.
6: No, don't stand too close together. Just keep calm. Magnus?
10: Yes?
6: Open up. At least 7 feet tall.
8: Chipper, tell them to stand over by that table.
7: She wants us all together over there.
9: She's got a gun.
8: Move, quickly.
7: I told you we're not armed. There's no need for violence.
8: Stand still. Ifwa is going to search the ship. Anybody moving while I'm doing it will be shot.
7: Don't move while they search the ship.
4: So they're not hostile, Chipper.
7: I only said they didn't sound hostile.
8: Tell them we are satisfied there are no weapons. Now remove your helmets.
7: Take your helmets off.
6: What for?
7: I don't know. She's got the gun. Anyway, they're taking theirs off.
11: They've got silver hair.
6: Silver skin. I've never seen anything like it.
8: Here you are, Chipper. These are translators. They must put them in their ear.
11: She wants you to wear these hearing aids.
6: She what?
11: So that you can understand them.
6: Oh, I see.
8: Now we can communicate.
6: She's speaking English.
8: This instrument enables us to talk telepathically. The verbal translation is done in your own head.
11: Why doesn't Chipper need one?
8: He's naturally telepathic. We can reach his mind without a translator. Are people not telepathic where you come from?
6: Some people claim to be, but I never believed them. Till now.
11: Are all people as tall where you come from?
12: Are all people midgets where you come from?
8: We are sorry to have behaved aggressively when we came aboard, but we had to be sure you could not attack us.
12: No arms anywhere on this ship,
8: so you can all relax.
6: How do you come to be in this part of the solar system?
12: Our mothership is in orbit on the far side of Jupiter.
11: Mothership?
6: How far on the other side?
12: 490,000 miles.
11: The ship alongside ours, that's not your main vessel.
12: Of course not.
6: How did you find us?
12: We have been aware of you for some weeks.
8: But we thought you were unmanned.
12: We didn't realize the ship had a crew until the outer door opened.
6: Yeah, I opened it.
8: That is why we returned to our craft, to contact our mothership for instruction.
11: And?
12: We were ordered to board you and take over your vessel and take you back for examination.
6: Now, wait a minute. We don't know who you are. Where you came from or anything about you.
8: Now is your opportunity.
6: But you can't just step aboard our ship and order us to another part of the system.
8: If Voedica says you go, then you go.
6: Who?
8: Voedica, commander of our mothership.
11: We can't refuse him, Saxon.
6: We have to. We can't spare the fuel we needed to get home.
8: Wrong. You will never be returning home.
6: You're not returning.
8: You will come with us.
10: And if we refuse?
12: Our orders are to kill the ship electronically and leave you in it. So take your choice. Put your ship into a new orbit, or remain where you are. Forever.
10: I need to discuss the situation with my crew.
8: A few minutes only.
10: Right, everybody over here. Now, take these translators out of your ears. We don't want them to understand what we're saying. All right. Now, do we obey them or do we resist? I want everybody's opinion. Magnus?
11: A ship and crew are better alive than dead. Besides, this is what we came here for.
10: What is?
11: To find out who's been sending those radio messages and to learn all we can about them.
10: We were never expected to make personal contact.
11: But now that we have, we must take full advantage of it.
10: Even before we know if they're friendly?
13: Which they're not, Magnus.
11: How do you know? They haven't harmed us.
13: Yet, but they will, unless we can get away.
11: How?
13: We'll think of something.
11: We've little time for that.
10: How about you, Chipper?
14: Modric's panicking. I think they're friendly.
13: Funny way of showing it. How about the gun? Now, how about the threat to leave us in a dead ship to perish?
14: It's all talk.
13: Talk?
14: To persuade us to go with them. They don't mean us any harm. They could have killed us all with that ray pistol, but they chose not to.
11: Better alive on the other side of Jupiter than dead on this.
10: Possibly. But I think we should make at least one effort to get the ship back under our control.
11: How?
10: I have an idea.
13: Don't tell it to Chipper. They can read his thoughts.
10: Chipper, you move away.
15: Okay, Chief.
10: Now, what we have to do is this.
8: Well?
10: Bearing in mind your threat to kill our ship stone dead and have us entombed in it.
8: Yes.
10: We'll willingly comply with your demand and put Space Force into a new orbit.
8: Good.
10: But in order to do that, we must ask both of you to leave our ship.
12: If we leave it, we kill it. Why can't you move it as ordered?
10: We can. But when the rockets fire, the force is enormous. All crew must be strapped into their takeoff couches. Anyone not doing so is liable to suffer serious injuries.
8: Ifwa will use a couch.
10: Ifwa?
8: She will stay and guard you.
10: But we don't have a spare couch, that's what I'm saying. Ifwa could suffer a terrible injury. You'll both have to go back to your own ship.
8: Ifwa will stay.
10: There isn't room.
8: Room will be found.
10: But
8: one of you will give up your takeoff couch for Ifwa.
10: And where will he go?
8: He will come with me, to my ship.
10: But to change speed and course, we need a crew of four.
8: Tell Ifwa what to do.
10: What, in 5 minutes? That's impossible. No. You'll have to leave the ship. That's if you are serious about our moving to the far side of Jupiter.
8: One of you will move, and Ifwa will stay.
10: But I've just explained. I can't spare anybody, not in a tricky operation like changing orbit.
8: You, your name.
11: Magnus?
10: No, you can't
8: take... Put on your pressure suit. You will come with me. Now. Commander Saxon will instruct Ifwa how to crew change of orbit.
10: But you don't know the risk you're taking.
8: That is my choice.
10: Oh, very well. Lodrick, start checking motor and fuel.
13: Yes, Saxon. So much for talking them into leaving the ship.
10: Well, at least we got rid of one of them.
13: Poor old Magnus.
10: Oh, they'd have taken one of us anyway. It's just as well it's him. He's not so useful as a crew member. He knows that. Right, get the ship ready. I'll operate the...

In that episode of Space Force, Saxon was played by Barry Foster, Chipper by Nikki Henson, Magnus by Nigel Stock, and Roderick by Tonya Sober, with Teresa Stretfield and Wendy Murray. Space Force was written by Charles Chilton and produced by Paul Mayhew Archer.

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1: We present Bernard Hawksfall as Harry Lawson and Jeffrey Banks as Professor Von Hardwig in A Journey to the Center of the Earth, the novel by Jules Verne, adapted for radio in 8 parts by Howard Jones. Part 6, The Hurricane.
2: Before I resume my account of our amazing adventures beneath the surface of the earth, let me remind you of what I have already told you. My uncle is that now celebrated German scientist, Professor von Hardwig. One day, in a book my uncle had recently purchased, we came upon a scrap of ancient parchment covered with runic characters. This, we discovered, was the writing of a 16th century alchemist named Arne Saknussemm. In a few words, Saknussemm described how he had made a journey to the center of the earth by descending the crater of an extinct volcano in Iceland. My uncle, being impulsive as well as clever, insisted that we follow in the footsteps of Saknussemm. So, accompanied by our faithful guide, Hans Bjelke, we too descended the Snæfells volcano. How we nearly died of thirst, how I became separated from my companions and all but lost my reason, how we set sail on a raft on a great subterranean ocean called the Central Sea, all this I have already told you. And then we witnessed a fearful battle between prehistoric monsters, the Ichthyosaurus, or great fish lizard, and a sea crocodile, the Plesiosaurus. After 3 terrifying hours, both monsters suddenly vanished under the waves. But presently the Plesiosaurus rose again to the surface, writhing horribly in its death agonies. We watched it until it ceased to struggle and sank from our sight. And I thought, so much for the Plesiosaurus. But what about the victor, the Ichthyosaurus? Has he gone down to some undersea cavern to rest and lick his wounds? Or will he reappear to destroy us? Suddenly, Hans said,
3: "Ah, the wind! The wind! He freshens! See, the sail is filled! We fly! We fly!"
2: Wednesday, August 19th. The wind, which is now blowing violently, has helped us to escape from the scene of the battle. With his usual imperturbable calm, Hans remains at the rudder. But my uncle, who for a short time had been roused from his reverie by the fight, fell again into a brown study, his eyes fixed morosely on the widespread ocean. I confess that even I find our voyage has become monotonous. But I have no desire to have the monotony broken by the perils and adventures of yesterday. Thursday, August 20th. The wind is now north-northeast and blows very irregularly, in fitful gusts. The temperature is high. We progress at an average speed of about 10.5 miles an hour. About 12 o'clock, we heard a sound like thunder. I note down this fact without suggesting any reason for it. My uncle had his own theory.
3: Not thunder, I think. No. It is my belief that there is some distant rock or island. What we hear is the sea breaking violently against it. Hans, leave the tiller, climb the mast. Up with you.

0: So, up. Now look all around you. What can you see?
1: I can see.
0: Yes, yes.
1: I can see nothing.
0: Nothing?
2: Three hours passed. The sound had now become like a mighty cataract, far, far off.
3: Uncle?
0: Well, Harry, what is it?
3: I believe that's a cataract of some sort.
0: Nonsense.
3: We're advancing towards some gigantic waterfall, some terrible abyss.
0: I disagree. I disagree entirely.
2: I could not help reflecting that if we were to be swept down into some abyss, the professor would welcome it. For it would be that swift and vertical descent to the center of the earth which he is so anxious to make. But what, in fact, was this strange sound? And where did it come from? It struck me that if it came from a cataract, as I believed, if, in other words, this great underground sea cascaded into a lower basin, the current would become stronger and its swiftness would afford me some idea of the peril which faced us. Accordingly, I cast an empty bottle into the sea and watched it anxiously. Current? The current simply did not exist. The bottle lay to leeward without any movement. About 4 o'clock, my uncle said,
0: Hans, oblige me by climbing the mast again. That's it. Now look carefully, very carefully. Aha! He has seen something at last.
3: I think so, uncle.
0: Hans, I come. Well, what is it? What have you seen?
4: It is there, to the south, master. A great spout of water rising from the waves.
0: This is what you saw, Hans?
4: Yes, master. A spout of water.
3: Then it's probably another marine monster?
4: Perhaps, my boy. Perhaps.
3: In which case, may I suggest we give it a clear berth? Let's steer away from it. To the west.
4: We steer for the south.
3: For the south? Uncle, that is madness.
0: For the south, I say. For the south.
2: At 8 o'clock in the evening, reckoning as above ground where there is night and day, we were not more than 2 leagues from the great monster. Its black, enormous body lay motionless on top of the water. Its length could not be less than 1,000 fathoms. I recalled that sailors have been said to have gone ashore on sleeping whales, mistaking them for land. What could this terrible monster be? The water spout rose to a height of at least 500 feet, breaking into spray with a sullen roar. And all the time we were advancing on it, I cried out to my uncle to stop, stop, before it was too late.
0: It did not come this way to stop.
3: You're mad, uncle. If you don't stop, I'll cut away the sail.
4: Monster!
0: Well,
4: this monster, it is an island.
0: An island? The monster's an island, Harry. What did you get that?
3: I don't believe it. Well, what about this great spout of water?
4: It is a geyser, Master Harry.
3: Are you sure?
4: Oh, yes, are you sure? In my country, Iceland, there are many such geysers.
0: Oh, enough of talk. We sail to this island, Hans.
4: Oh, yes, Master. But beware the geyser. If he falls on us, we are wrecked. Therefore, I think I steer for the other end of the island.
2: I was the first to leap onto the rock. My uncle followed. Hans remained seated on the raft, a man above any childish thrills of excitement. The professor and I were now walking on granite mixed with siliceous sandstone. It shivered under our feet like the sides of a boiler and was burning to the touch.
0: One moment, Harry. Have you brought the thermometer?
3: Yes.
0: This water is running from the basin where the geyser rises. Now, what is the temperature?
2: 163 degrees.
0: So?
3: And that, Uncle, contradicts all your theories on the subject, doesn't it?
0: What are you saying? Explain yourself.
3: Well, the water obviously comes from some place where the heat is intense, and that place is directly beneath our feet.
0: Certainly it is beneath our feet. What about it?
3: Well, doesn't it confirm the central heat theory? The deeper you descend, the hotter it becomes.
0: Ha! The water is hot, and that's all. What does it prove against my theory?
5: Nothing, I suppose. But, Uncle, sooner or later we shall arrive in some region where the central heat will be insupportable. It will be as hot as hot as the Hades of the ancients, believed by them to be the center of the earth.
0: Now, we shall see. But now we must give a name to this island. Yes, indeed. I named this Harris Island.
5: Thank you, Uncle.
0: You don't need to thank me. I care nothing for your theories. Nothing at all. Come. It is time we were going.
2: So at length we took our departure, going round the rather dangerous projecting rocks on the southern side. Hans had taken advantage of our halt to carry out some repairs to the raft. Not before they were needed, I might add. Before we set sail, I made some observations and calculations to put down in my journal. Since we left Port Gretchen, we had travelled 270 leagues, more than 800 miles on this great subterranean sea. We were, therefore, 620 leagues from Iceland and exactly under England. Friday, August 21st. This morning, the wind has freshened. We make good progress. The sight and sound of the magnificent geyser have disappeared. And the weather, if I may call it such, is about to change very suddenly. The atmosphere is close and sultry. The clouds seem to be tumbling towards the sea, a dark olive in color. In the south, they are piling up like enormous balls of cotton, one above the other in confusion. The sea is comparatively calm. There can be no doubt that the air is saturated, so to speak, with electricity. My hair literally stands on end, as if under the influence of a galvanic battery. I am writing at 10 in the morning. The portents of a storm become more and more pronounced. The wind has softened as if taking breath for a renewed attack. Above us, the vast funereal pall of cloud hangs like a huge sack. I try to ignore the menacing signs all about us, but I cannot help remarking it looks as if we are in for some dirty weather. The professor says nothing, simply shrugs his shoulders. He's in a detestable temper. I point to the horizon. There's a big storm brewing, Uncle. The clouds are coming lower and lower, as if they mean to suffocate us. Silence. Nothing stirs. Now the wind has dropped entirely. It is as if nature has ceased to breathe. The sail droops in folds on the mast. We are motionless on a dark sea that is as smooth as glass. I reflect that if the wind rises with sudden violence, our sail may be the death of us. I say,
5: lower the sail. It's only common sense.
0: No. I tell you 100 times no. If the wind strike unto its worst, let the storm sweep us where it will. Only let me see the glimmer of a coast, the line of rocky cliffs, even if they dash us into 1,000 pieces.
5: But, Uncle...
0: You will keep up the sail, whatever happens. Keep it up.
5: The professor had scarcely spoken when the storm burst. The rain falls like solid rods of steel. The wind rises to a raging tempest, blowing from the most distant corners of the cabin, from every point of the compass. It roars, it screams, it shrieks like demons let loose. The raft leaps wildly over the waves. My uncle is cast headlong to the deck, and with difficulty I drag myself towards him. He clings with might and main to the end of a rope and gazes with pleasure and delight at the spectacle of the unchained element. Hans at the rudder never moves a muscle. The mast holds firm against the hurricane, but the sail bellies out like a bubble about to burst. I shout, "The sail! We must lower the sail!
0: Must I tell you again? Leave the sail alone!
5: And now while, to the fearful claps of thunder are added dazzling flashes of lightning such as I have never seen before. The flashes cross one another, hurled down from every side. Hailstones striking the metal of our boots and our weapons are luminous. The waves rising above us like fire-eating monsters. The crests surmounted by great cones of flame. Sunday, August 23rd. I have almost lost count of time. My notes are incomplete, loose, and vague. The night has been fearful, something not to be described. We are still carried forward at tremendous speed. Where have we got to? Where are we going? Our ears literally bleed. We are unable to exchange a word, to hear each other speak. My uncle lies full length, silent, motionless. Hans never moves. It seems this terrible storm will never end. We are utterly broken by fatigue. We are heading southeast, always southeast. Already we have covered 200 leagues from Harry's Island. We have lashed every piece of cargo to the raft, otherwise it must have been swept away. Also, we have tied ourselves to the mast, each man lashing the other. The waves sweep over us so that we are often underwater. For 3 days and three nights, we have not spoken. We open our mouths, we move our lips, but no sound comes. My uncle contrived to get his head close to mine. From pure intuition, I fancy, he said to me. We are lost. So now I take out my notebook and I write as well as I can. Take in sail. He nods his head.
6: Moment! A disc or ball of fire appears on the very edge of our raft. The sail is carried away bodily. I see it swept up to a prodigious height, like a kite. The ball of fire, half white, half blue, and about 10 inches across, runs here, there, everywhere. It is swept towards us, towards my uncle. A stench of nitrous gas fills the air. And I am ready to choke. And my feet, I cannot move my feet. This globe of electric fire has turned all the iron on board into magnets or lodestones. Our instruments, our tools, and then suddenly the ball of fire bursts.
5: A stupendous flash of light. It shows me my uncle cast to the deck, apparently senseless. And there, Hans at the rudder, grim, motionless, imperturbable. Then, all about us, darkness. Darkness. Darkness. Tuesday, August 25th. The hurricane continues. Where are we going? Where? Where? Our speed is terrific. We must have passed under England, under the Channel, under France, probably under the whole extent of Europe.
7: Master Harry!
5: What's that? Someone called my name?
7: Master Harry!
5: Oh,
7: Master Harry! You hear?
5: Hear? Yes, I hear. And
7: the sea is smashing on rocks. They are close. They are very close.
5: Oh, land. No. No, it can't be. You imagine it. You.
2: Exactly what happened when our raft was cast upon the rocky shore, it is impossible for me to say. I felt myself thrown into the raging seas, and I was saved from death only by the determination of the faithful Hans, who seized me and carried me far out of the reach of the waves and laid me down upon a wide expanse of sand. And here, some time later, I found myself in the company of the professor. Some overhanging rocks afforded us a slight protection, and under this shelter, Hans prepared some food, which I, however, was unable to eat. Exhausted by three weary days and nights, we fell into a heavy sleep. Next day, when I awoke, the change was magical. Every trace of the storm had vanished. The wind was gentle and the sea quite calm. I was greeted by the first happy remarks I had heard from my uncle for many a day.
0: Well, well, how are you, Harry, my dear boy? You slept soundly. Well, what is the matter with you? Cannot you say whether you slept well or not?
2: Yes, I've slept well, Uncle. But every bone in my body aches. You appear to be very cheerful this morning.
0: Never happier in my life, dear boy. We have at last reached our long-wished-for port.
3: Do you mean this is the end of our expedition?
0: No, not yet. But we have reached the further side of the great central sea, the sea which I thought would never end. For now we can resume our journey by land, our real journey to the center of the earth.
2: Uncle, what about getting back? Back to the surface?
0: Getting back? What a question to ask! When we reach the center of the earth, we shall find a new road to lead us back to the surface.
2: And if there is no new road?
0: Then we shall turn about and return by the way we came.
2: In that case, we shall have to repair the raft. And what about the equipment?
0: There's very little missing as far as I can see.
8: We have lost all our guns.
2: We haven't a weapon between us.
8: No weapons. Only this gunpowder.
0: Well, as we have no guns, all we do is give up the idea of hunting. But our scientific instruments, Hansel, what about them?
8: Here, the thermometers, the chronometer, the compass, and this, what you call
0: the... the manometer, the most valuable of all. With this, I can calculate our depth as we progress. With this, I shall tell when we have reached the center of the earth.
2: And food. How much is left, huh?
8: Well, the food is here, in these boxes. There are biscuits, salt meat, fried fish, freedom. It is all good. If we are careful, it must last 4 months. Yes, 4 months, I think.
0: 4 months? Oh, then we shall have plenty of time to reach the center of the earth and to come back again. And with the food that is left over, I will give a grand dinner to all my scientific colleagues in Hamburg.
2: But at this moment, Uncle, we are somewhere under the Mediterranean.
0: That may be so, but whether we are under the Mediterranean or under Turkey or the Atlantic Ocean cannot be decided until we are sure that the storm does not drive us out of our course. However, we can easily decide by taking our bearings. Come, let us...
2: The professor stepped out eagerly towards the rock where Hans had laid out our instruments. He was gay and light-hearted, to all appearances a young man again. I had never known him so amiable and cheerful. I followed him, anxious to know whether I had made any mistake in my estimate of our position. My uncle took up the compass, gave it a shake to bring it to life, placed it again on the rocks, and bent his eyes eagerly over it. For some moments he was silent. Slowly he rubbed his eyes and looked again. And then...
9: Oh, no. It is not possible.
2: What's the matter, Uncle? Uncle, what's wrong?
9: He cannot speak. Look at the compass.
2: The needle's pointing to the shore.
9: Exactly. Then the shore is to the north. The sea is to the south. You realize what this means?
2: Now, wait a minute. Perhaps it's not working properly, Uncle. I'll give it another shake. There. Let it settle.
9: It has settled precisely as before. The needle points to the shore.
2: There must have been a slant of wind during the storm. We've been carried back to the shores of Port Greaton.
9: The shores we left. Apparently forever so many days ago. And our voyage, the fearful dangers we have passed through amount to nothing. Every hour, every minute on the raft has been so much time lost. It is cruel. Cruel.
2: Uncle. And in my opinion, the time has come to reconsider our position. It is useless to struggle against the impossible.
9: So, fate plays means vile tricks. All the elements, air, fire, water, all have combined against me. For now they shall learn what a determined man can do. I will not yield. I will not retreat from this. We shall see who is going to triumph in this immortal contest. Man or nature. Forward, I say. Forward to the center of the earth.

0: That was the sixth installment of A Journey to the Center of the Earth, adapted by Howard Jones from the novel by Jules Verne. The cast was as follows. Harry Lawson was played by Bernard Horsfall, Professor von Hartwig by Jeffrey Banks, and Hans Bjorke by John Dinklage. It was produced in the north of England by Trevor Hill. We invite you to listen to the seventh installment of this serial next Thursday at the same time, that is 5:25, on this service, that is Radio 4. And the title of the episode next week is...
1: You know, some marmalades get some of their tang from added flavouring. While Robertson's Golden Shred gets all of its tang from Seville oranges. What would you rather have for breakfast?
2: Inside every Cape plum, there's a nice clean stone asking to be let out. There's a very sweet sound to Cape plums when you have them for afters.
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7: Now, in our last episode, you remember, Dr. Huer learned that Black Barney had visited Elmo in the 25th century city of Omaha and departed with a rocket plane loaded with equipment. So the good doctor flashed word of it to Buck and Wilma, who are now flying toward Omaha at top speed. Let's join them by turning the dial that'll project us ahead in time. All ready? Then here we go, 500 years into the future.
9: A couple of minutes now, Wilma, and we'll land in Omaha.
10: Right, Buck, and you better cut down on the power. I can see the big municipal building dead ahead.
9: That's the place we're going to land.
10: Good. I hope Elmo knows where Barney went after he left him.
9: So do I. Too bad Elmo didn't think to call Dr. Huer before Barney would pull out of this city. If he had, the doctor would have tipped him off, and Elmo could have figured out some way to keep Barney here until we arrived.
10: Well, there's no use mourning over it now. Only thing we can do is hope to get information that'll give us a clue as to where we can pick up Barney's trail again.
9: Hey, listen, Wilma.
10: Yeah?
9: Barney's suddenly turning up in Omaha kind of makes one of our theories about this whole business look foolish.
10: What do you mean, Buck?
9: Well, when Little Willie arrived back in Niagara and told us what had happened to them near the ruins of ancient Philadelphia, We pretty much decided that Barney was in Kane's hands.
10: See, that's right.
9: So, how could Barney come to Omaha alone?
10: Right.
9: Surely Kane wouldn't have let him wander off. And if Barney escaped from Kane, why under the sun didn't he tear right onto Niagara to look for us? What'd be his idea in coming here to Omaha to pick up a lot of supplies?
10: I don't know, Buck. Let's check with Elmo about the kind of supplies he took.
9: Yeah, good idea. Well, here we are. We'll coast down to a landing.
10: Standing on the platform outside Elmo's office?
9: Right. Dr. Huer probably told him to expect us.
10: Probably.
9: Hang on for landing. Come on now.
10: Thanks, Buck. Oh, look.
9: Huh?
10: Here comes Elmo to meet us.
9: Oh, yeah. He must have heard us coming. Hello, Elmo.
11: Hello, Buck. How do, Wilma?
10: Hello there. I haven't seen you in a long time.
11: Yes, sir. It seems like you folks never come out here to Omaha anymore.
9: Well, Elmo?
11: Yes, Buck?
9: Let's go into your office where we can talk without being disturbed.
11: Certainly. Come right this way.
9: We have plenty to talk about, Elmo, and the sooner we get to it, the better.
11: Of course. Right in here, please.
10: Thank you.
11: Just sit down and be comfortable.
10: Thanks.
11: Now, Buck, when I called Dr. Hewitt to tell him that our old friend Beck Barney had been here, he said he'd have you come to see me right away.
9: Right. We came tearing out here as fast as we could. Now, look here, Elmo.
11: Yes, Buck.
9: How much has Dr. Hewer told you about the Black Barney affair?
11: Well, as a matter of fact, he didn't mention Black Barney to me at all. That is, well, perhaps I'd better tell you just what happened.
9: Right, shoot.
11: The purpose of Dr. Hewer's visit was to investigate our impenetrite ore.
9: Yes?
11: But I'd already shipped samples to his laboratory, so he prepared to leave me laboratory, so he prepared to leave me laboratory, so he prepared to leave me right away.
9: Yes?
11: When I asked him why he couldn't stay and visit with me for a while, he said, well, I'm pretty much tied up in Niagara just now, he said. Because of the fact that Black Bar... And then he stopped.
9: Yes?
11: When I asked him to finish what he was saying, he changed the subject. Because of that, I couldn't help feeling that Barney must be involved in trouble of some kind.
9: Oh, I see. But then, when did Barney get here?
11: Immediately afterward. And that's why I radioed to Dr. Hewer to tell him about it. Just as soon as Barney left.
10: Too bad you couldn't have called the doctor while Barney was still here.
11: Yeah, well, that was hardly possible, Wilma, because, well, I stayed right with Barney all the time he was here. And I was only acting on a hunch and calling Dr. Hewer at all.
9: Well, what we want to know now is why Barney came here and what sort of equipment and supplies he took away with him.
10: Yes.
11: You know, Buck, when he first came into my office here, I told him Dr. Hewer had just left.
9: Yes.
11: And now that I've had a chance to think it over, I believe he looked somewhat relieved when I assured him the doctor had gone.
10: I don't see why that should be.
9: Oh, neither do I. Go on, Elmo.
11: Well, then Barney told me what I just learned from the doctor about the escape of Kane and Ardela, that a great hunt for them was underway.
9: Did Barney tell you anything about where Kane and Ardela might be or what they might be doing?
10: What, Buck?
11: No. No, he did say that he was hot on their trail and needed a lot of equipment to completely prepared if he should run across them.
9: Well, now, there's something screwy about this whole business. And to be honest with you, it has me kind of worried.
10: Why do you say that, Buck?
9: Because to me, it can only mean one thing, and I don't like it.
10: Well, don't keep us in the dark. What are you driving at?
9: Well, maybe it'll sound cockeyed to you, but I believe Black Barney must have some idea of where Killer Kane and Ardela have established their headquarters.
10: You really think so?
9: Yes, sir. But instead of reporting to us, he's going right ahead and try to run him down single-handed.
10: It wouldn't be the first time he's tried something like that.
9: Yeah, that's just what I'm thinking of. I can understand his intentions well enough. He simply wants to save us a lot of trouble and the chance of running into any danger.
10: But it's still not a good idea, especially with Killer Kane involved. Kane's bad. He's plenty bad. And he's clever, too. And he could twist Barney round his little finger.
9: Yeah, don't I know it. Elmo.
11: Yeah?
9: What sort of equipment did you give to Barney?
11: Well, the first thing he wanted was a spaceship, a battlecruiser.
9: Yes?
11: I obtained that for him from the municipal airport.
9: Oh, then he must have left his own ship here.
11: No, Buck.
9: No?
11: No, he hooked the cruiser right onto his own with magnetic grapples, and he took it along that way.
9: Oh, well, that wasn't so dumb.
10: Just what sort of cruiser did you give him, Elmo?
11: Well, it's just exactly like that one of yours, Wilma. Exactly like it.
9: And what else did he take? What else did he take?
11: Several long-range disintegrators.
9: Atomic space bombs?
10: How under the sun would he expect to use those?
9: Heaven only knows. What else, Elmo?
11: Well, let me see. Well, there was a high-powered rocket gun, 9-coil energy projectors, a thermic radiation projector, and...
9: In other words, nothing but weapons of all shapes and sizes.
11: That's right. He loaded both ships with all they'd hold.
9: Sounds as though he was trying to equip a whole space army to go after Kane and Ardela, doesn't it?
10: I should say so.
9: Elmo... While I think of it.
11: Yes?
9: Did you notice anything unusual about the ship he used to come here?
11: No, I don't think so.
9: No, huh?
11: Well, now wait a minute, Buck.
9: Yes?
11: Buck, when he took off, his ship accelerated so quickly that it was out of sight before the sound of the rocket had died in my ear.
9: Mm-hmm.
11: I didn't think it possible for a ship to take off so quickly without injuring those inside of it.
10: Same ship he left Niagara in, all right.
9: No doubt about it.
10: And the reason he could take off so quickly is because it's equipped with a new invention of Dr. Hewitt's.
11: Oh, I see. Yeah, but there was something else unusual about that ship, too.
9: Well, what was that?
11: It had on rocket dampeners, like you usually find on interplanetary freight ships.
9: Oh, even that checks up, Elmo. You see, we've been following a rocket trail and a fresh one, too. But it's given us readings on the gas analyzer dials we've never even heard of before.
11: Oh, is that so?
10: Yes, and the only thing we could figure out was that the trail was made by a ship carrying a rocket damper.
9: Right. But what it means now is that we have no way of determining what the analyzer readings of Barney's trail should be.
10: Worst luck.
9: But now, Elmo.
11: Yeah?
9: We're leaving you right away, so if Dr. Hewer should happen to contact you, tell him we're on our way back to the ruins of ancient Philadelphia.
1: I don't understand, Buck. Why do you seem to think Black Barney has so much to do with your effort to locate Kane and Ardela?
9: Barney fell into their hands shortly after they escaped from the Niagara Municipal Prison. Evidently, he's escaped from them. But why he hasn't gotten in touch with us is something I can't explain.
1: I see.
9: So, the reason we're going back to ancient Philadelphia is because it's the last place there was a definite trail from Barney's rocket ship. And it's the only place that would be logical for Barney working alone to hang out, or for Killer Kane and Ardela to have a headquarters.
1: Well, I'll make a point of calling Dr. Hewer and telling him that.
9: Good.
10: Right, Buck. It's a good idea to keep Dr. Hewer informed of everything we do.
9: Yeah. Now, come on, let's go out and hop into the ship.
10: Right with you, Buck.
9: And thanks very much for the information you've given us,
1: Elmo. You're more than welcome, Buck. I only hope that the next time you folks come out here, you'll spend a little more time visiting with me.
10: We'll try to.
1: Goodbye.
10: Goodbye.
1: Goodbye. Good luck.
9: In you go now, Wilma.
10: Thanks. All set.
9: And here we go.
11: Boy, the gyrocosmic relativator on this ship certainly makes for a fast takeoff.
10: Certainly does. But now, Buck.
9: Yeah?
10: We've already decided why poor old Barney might want to try to run down Kane and Ardela alone.
9: Sure, to save other people a lot of trouble and all that sort of thing.
10: Yeah. But why under the sun would he want to get hold of all that equipment? All those weapons and rays and that battle cruiser?
9: Beyond me, Wilma. And I'm afraid we won't know until we find out where Barney is.
12: Well, Barney, I'll have to congratulate you on the good job you did of bringing us equipment.
13: Well, thanks, Chief. I brung all I could carry.
12: Now, Barney, our first job will be to transfer the gyrocosmic relativator onto the new battle cruiser. Now, we can take care of the weapons later.
13: Yeah, I'll take care of them later. Yeah.
12: But while I think of it...
13: Yeah?
12: Did you have any trouble getting hold of this stuff? Anybody get suspicious about your wanting it?
13: No, it was easy, Chief.
12: Ah.
13: All I'd done was drop in on my old friend, Elmo.
12: Who's he?
13: Well, used to live on a little planetoid out near Mars.
12: You mean the planetoid called Us?
13: Yeah, that's the one. It's just a little planetoid.
12: Planetoid.
13: Well, ain't that what I said?
12: You said plasteroid. Sounded like you were trying to say a combination of planetoid and asteroid.
13: Well, what's the difference between the two of them things, Chief?
12: There is no difference. Some people call them one and some people call them the other, that's all.
13: And then that shows where I'm way ahead of other people.
12: Hey?
13: Put them both together and they spell plasteroid, that's all.
12: All right, Barney, let it go. What did this man, Elmo, give you?
13: Oh, plenty of things. Rocket guns, disintegrators, thermic radiators, lots of stuff.
12: And he didn't raise a squawk when you asked for them?
13: That's where I showed how smart I am.
12: Oh, yes?
13: Yeah. I told him I was out trying to run down you and Ardela, and he'd give me everything I wanted.
12: Good work, Barney. Our plans are working out beautifully.
13: Yeah.
12: You see, having this additional equipment changes the aspect of our whole situation.
13: Yeah, I... What's that mean?
12: Barney, my boy, it means that up until now, our dear friend Rogers has been interested in only one thing, trying to run us down.
13: Yeah.
12: But if he's wise, from now on he'll do all he can to keep as far away from us as possible.
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0: presenting the amazing interplanetary adventures of Flash Gordon. These thrilling adventures come to you as they are pictured each Sunday in the Comic Weekly, the world's greatest pictorial supplement of humor and adventure. 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For the best government of Emperor Ming and rescue Dale Arden. They were almost successful, but at the last moment, with victory practically within their grasp, were recaptured by Emperor Ming's soldiers, and the four friends, together with Dale Arden, were condemned to a fate far worse than death. Securely bound, they were placed on a gyro ship and sent as slaves to the prison city of Hawkmen. Now we continue the story. The prison ship carrying our friends roared through the stratosphere on the way to the prison city of the Hawkmen. In a cell room, Flash and Prince Thune worked feverishly on each other's bonds.
1: Can you get the knot untied, Prince Thune?
2: It is almost loosened, Flash. Just another twist. There. Thou art free.
1: Thanks. Now I'll set you free. If we work fast, we may be able to release Darkop and Baron and get control of the ship.
2: Good. As soon as thou canst loose my bonds, I will help thee capture the guard and take his keys when he makes his rounds.
1: There. There, the rope's undone.
2: Hark. I hear the guard approaching.
1: Put your hands behind your back like this and lie still until he bends over to give us food. Then we'll overpower him. All right, now. Here he comes.
3: Here is your food, prisoners.
1: Now, friend Thune.
4: What? There. I have him fast.
2: Take his keys.
1: Stop squirming, fellow. I'll give you something to squirm about. Now, I've got his keys, Thune. Now to save Dale, Baron, and Zarka.
4: Look out! Be careful! Be careful!
2: What was that?
1: We must have struck something. Are you all right, Thune?
2: Yes. And thou, friend?
1: I'm okay.
5: Flash! Flash Gordon!
1: Here! Prince Thune and I are in here.
6: And you are free.
2: Yes. And how didst thou gain thy liberty, friends?
7: The crash broke the lock on our cell door. Come quickly. We must go to the control cabin and see about the girl.
1: Yes, hurry. This way. Dale, where are you? Dale.
8: I'm here.
1: Yeah. Are you all right, Dale?
8: Curse you, girl. Let go of me. I've got to call Ming on the space phone.
1: Send this to Ming with my regards.
8: He won't be able to transmit your message for quite some time, lad.
7: Let's get out of here.
8: Let the others go, Thune. I need your great strength to help me remove the valuable scientific apparatus from the ship.
7: Come, Flash. Come, Dale. We have no time to lose.
1: We're with you, Baron.
8: Thune, wrench those spacographs from their sockets. I will take this space compass.
2: What else wouldst thou like to have removed, friend?
8: That is enough for this trip. Come on outside.
2: Where are our friends, Baron and Flash and Dale?
8: They must have gone into the forest over yonder. What is that rushing sound?
2: By the great god, Tao. Look up there. Hawkmen! Run, friend! Run for your life!
8: Yes.
0: Pennants flying, lances held in readiness, a squadron of savage Hawkmen hurtle from the skies. They seize Thune and Zarkov and sweep them into the air. While in the forest, numb with horror, Flash, Dale, and Baron watch their friends carried away toward a city suspended in space, the prison city of Hawkmen.
1: There they go with Thune and Zarkov.
7: And that, friend, is the end of them.
9: What do you mean, Prince Baron?
7: No man captured by the Hawkmen has lived to tell about it.
9: How terrible.
1: We'll see about that, Baron.
9: It's hopeless, Flash. Look. The city drifts high in the heavens, held up by powerful light beams.
7: What are we going to do now?
1: Let's go back to the wrecked ship. We may be able to fix it.
7: I'm afraid the ship is beyond repair, Flash, but perhaps it won't do any harm to see.
9: Flash, I see a rushing sound.
1: Why, it's a rocket ship bearing down on us.
7: It's going to land.
1: It made a perfect landing. I wonder who the pilot is.
7: A girl is getting out. She's holding a ray pistol.
1: Why, it's Princess Aura. Well, Princess, this is a surprise.
10: I followed you to give you your last
6: chance, Flash Gordon.
9: What do you mean, Princess?
6: Keep out of this jail, Arden. He knows what I mean.
1: I suppose you still want me to marry you.
6: Yes. Marrying me and the Empire is yours. And your friends go free.
1: And if I refuse?
6: The Hawkmen, with my aid, will kill all of you. You shall never marry this Earth girl, Dale Arden.
1: My dear Princess, if I must make a choice, I choose Dale and death.
9: Flash, darling.
7: Good for you, Flash.
9: You have signed our death warrant. I don't care as long as we are together.
1: I'm glad, Dale. That's just how I feel, too.
6: Very well. You have made your choice. I go to the Hawkmen.
7: Well, there goes the haughty beauty. In an hour, every Hawkman in Mungo will be after us.
0: Prince Baron's prophecy comes true. He, Flash, and Dale are captured by the Hawkmen and dragged before the throne of their king, mighty Voltan. There the prisoners find Aura leaning on the arm of the great throne, while King Voltan explains to her...
2: The Lord of Mungo allow you to judge the fate of one of these prisoners, Princess. The others belong to me.
6: I will take the yellow-haired youth. Make him pay for scorning me. Incidentally, by torturing him, I can also torture the Earth girl.
2: So be it. Take the man to the torture chamber.
9: No, no, I beg you, kill me, but spare Flash.
2: But let the girl stay with me. So, you're in love with this youth, eh?
9: In love with him? Why, just because I begged for Flash's life doesn't mean I love him.
2: No.
9: He's but a youth. You, impressive majesty, you are a man.
2: Ah, my pretty bird, you have discernment. I took you at your face value, but I see I was wrong. You have an unusual appreciation of men.
9: Thank you, impressive majesty. I can also appreciate compliments.
2: Soon I shall show you how your friends have failed to stand the rigors of the torture chamber.
9: I don't care much for tortures, Your Majesty. But I guess you can't help doing what the Emperor's daughter tells you to do.
2: Emperor's daughter? I give orders in this city. But now as to your fate.
9: Yes, Impressive Majesty.
2: I shall make you my wife as soon as the High Priest can be summoned.
0: In the meantime, down in the torture chambers, Flash and his friends have been put to work stoking the great atom furnaces of the Hawkmen. Driven nearly mad by the terrible heat and the anxiety of wondering what is happening to Dale, Flash is all for rebelling. He throws a shovel full of flaming radium at a guard. The captain of the guard reaches for the switch, which will electrocute Flash by passing the current through a wire fastened to his leg irons. But Dr. Zarkov rushes up and pleads...
8: Do not kill him, Captain. He is but an impetuous youth. We will make him work.
2: Then see that he does. If he starts any more trouble, he shall die.
8: Thank you, Captain.
2: Get back to work, the rest of you slaves.
1: Thanks, Dr. Zarkov, but I'd just as soon die. Dale's lost him.
7: Patience, Flash. Zarkov and I have a plan. Come over here, behind this lead wall.
1: What are you going to do, Baron?
7: I shall keep watch for the guards. Get to work, Zarkov.
8: Quickly, here, lad. Break these wires off your manacles and wrap them around your shovel.
1: All right. There. Now what are you going to do?
8: You heard what the captain said. If you start any more trouble, he will electrocute you. When I give you a signal, jump up and throw your shovel into that radium bin over there.
1: And get myself killed for it?
8: I promise you, you will not die. Do as I tell you.
1: All right. Now?
8: Is the coast clear, Barin?
10: No one is looking this way.
8: Now, Flash.
1: Come on, men. Follow me. Better death than slavery.
2: Mutiny. Then die like a rat. Here goes the switch.
0: Yeah.
1: electric current ignited the radium ore.
11: It worked! It worked!
7: Now's our chance to escape.
1: I'm going to find Dale.
0: Back in the sumptuous quarters of Voltan, king of the Hawkmen, he and Dale are awaiting the arrival of the high priest to perform the marriage ceremony.
2: Well, my pretty little bird, soon you'll be the bride of Voltan the Mighty. But suppose you give me a little kiss while we're waiting for the high priest, eh? Come here.
9: Oh, no! Don't touch me!
2: What? You repulse me, Earth Girl? Come here.
9: Keep away from me, you fat fool. Flash, darling.
1: Take your hands off her, Vulcan.
0: With a yell of fury, Flash drives his fist to Vulcan's jaw. The mighty king staggers back and, bellowing like a mad bull, sinks his steel-sinewed fingers into Flash's throat. His left hand reaches for his dagger.
9: Flash, look out for his dagger.
0: A smashing left and a crushing right-hand uppercut would have killed an ordinary man and knocks Voltan into unconsciousness.
1: That settles that ox. Dale, did he hurt you?
9: No. Oh, my darling. I feel so safe in your arms. They're so strong, yet so tender.
1: These arms were meant to hold you and protect you. By heaven, they will, as long as I have life.
9: My dear. Oh, where are Baron and Zarkov and Thune?
1: Zarkov and Baron are working on some scientific gadget. Thune and I separated looking for you. Come, we'll join him.
9: Did you kill Voltan?
1: I don't know. There's no time to waste finding out.
9: Which way do we go from here?
1: Look. Soldiers. Coming this way. Turn to the right, Dale. Down that other passage.
9: More soldiers. Flash, we're trapped.
1: Back to Voltan's quarters, Dale. We can bar the door and hold them off while we arrange to escape by the window. There. We're back in Voltan's quarters and we've escaped the soldiers.
9: Now what?
2: No, the firing squad.
9: Voltan!
1: Why, you...
2: Stay where you are. They have this ray pistol trained on you. The slightest move and both of you will be blown to dust.
1: Don't hurt the girl. I surrender.
2: Voltan! Light! Light! Turn off the light!
9: Flash! The floor is tipping off.
1: Don't worry, Dale. I'll save you.

What is happening to the city of Hawkmen, perched so perilously 5,000 feet above the ground on the planet Mongo? What terrifying experiences await our friends? Be sure to listen in again next week for the continuation of the amazing interplanetary adventures of Flash Gordon, the same all-star American athlete who will appear in full color pictures next Sunday on the big 32-page comic weekly supplement of your Hearst Sunday newspaper. What a treat is in store for you in next Sunday's Comic Weekly. 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Just think of it. Bringing up Father, the Little King, Barney Google, Polly and her pals, Toots and Casper, Pete the Tramp, good old Skippy, and your friends the Katzenjammer kids, and last but by no means least, that mischievous, lovable little fellow, Mickey Mouse. Yes, they'll all be there, besides Ace Drummond, Radio Patrol, Jungle Jim, Red Barry, and all your other favorites. Be sure to get this big 32-page comic weekly with your Hearst newspaper next Sunday. And now, goodbye until next week at this time, when we'll be back with another amazing interplanetary adventure of Flash Gordon.

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0: Space ship. 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
1: As roaring rockets blast off to distant planets and far-flung stars, we take you to the age of the conquest of space.

0: sliver of light on the eastern horizon throws a soft glow on the long, sleek shape of the rocket patrol cruiser Polaris as it stands at its launching berth on the Space Academy ground. Inside the gleaming spaceship, the three cadet members of its crew, Tom Corbett, Roger Manning, and Astro, are going through the routine of a pre-blastoff check.
1: Does dial 4 amperage check, Astro?
2: Check, Tom.
3: As I was saying, when...
1: Hold it, Manning. Something's coming through the news facsimile receiver.
3: It's just a news bulletin.
1: Listen to this. Central government hints at new clues in the mysterious disappearance of special cargo ship.
3: New clues? Space jack.
1: Now look, Roger.
2: Oh, don't mind, Roger. Tom, go ahead.
1: It has been less than a week since the space freighter LC Joe disappeared near the sun, loaded with an invaluable cargo of nearly pure vanadium. Already large quantities of the precious alloy have appeared in the black market on Earth.
3: Is that what they call a new clue? Well, I could have told
1: you. Hold it a minute. Sources close to the central government now believe that the cargo freighter was hijacked, and an immediate investigation will be launched to establish the identity of the hijackers.
3: Now, I ask you, what kind of double talk is that? You've read the whole bulletin. We still don't know any more than when you started.
2: Nobody expects you to know anything, Bubblehead.
1: I wonder if they really have any leads.
4: I can answer that for you, gentlemen.
1: Captain Strong.
4: Righties, men. I see you've been reading the facsimile bulletin.
1: Yes, sir. They claim there's some fresh evidence on that hijacking job.
4: Yeah, there is. I just came from a briefing in Commander Arkwright's office where we were told that a small, privately owned rocket ship has been reported ferrying the vanadium in from a hiding place somewhere near the sun.
1: Well, sir, are they sure it's the same vanadium that was on the freighter?
4: Well, it has to be, Tom. They've checked the vanadium mining operation in Io, and the only quantity of the stuff that's unaccounted for is the load that disappeared under our noses.
2: I still don't see how they pulled off that job.
3: It's pretty clear to me. Captain Lamar was in with those hijackers. That's why he picked that crazy course and took a ship so close to the sun.
4: Very good, Manning. That's the way Central Intelligence figures it. Of course, we'll never know for sure unless we catch them.
1: What are our orders, sir? Is the Polaris going to try to track down that private ship?
4: Right, Tom. Have you men completed your checkup?
5: Yes, sir.
4: Good. Then prepare to blast off. We raise ship in...

0: got, Manning?
1: Spaceship, sir. Third quadrant. Position 2150.
0: Solar guard or merchant?
1: Neither, sir. It looks like the one we're after.
0: Well, patch it down here. I want to see the scanner.
1: Aye, sir. You've got it.
2: Here, sir. It's in focus now.
0: Yes. That's our baby, all right. Call them, Tom. Tell them to prepare for boarders.
2: Yes, sir. 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Oh, they're not answering, sir.
0: Manning, alter course to intercept them.
1: Aye, sir.
0: Control deck to power deck. Stand by, Astro. 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
1: Standing by, sir.
2: Captain Strong, they're making a lateral sweep and firing auxiliary rockets.
0: Astro, give me full space speed. Manning, keep the fix on them. We can overtake them.
2: Oh, no, sir, we can't. They're pulling away.
0: Well, it's impossible. We're at top speed.
2: Just the same, sir, they're getting away. She's too fast for us. We can't overhaul her.
3: We'll return to the exciting adventures of Tom Corbett, Space Cadet, in just a moment. So stand by.
4: Spaceman, suppose you were blasting off on a long trip to the outer planets. Well, you'd be mighty sure to check your ship over thoroughly. You'd make sure you had enough rocket fuel to get you there and back again. And you'd check your supplies, too, to make sure that you had the right kind of food on board to help keep you strong and healthy. Now listen to what Tom Corbett says about that.
2: Before each trip, our food locker on the Polaris is well stocked with Kellogg's Pep, Spaceman. And you can bet it's just about empty by the time we get back. Kellogg's Pep helps to keep the whole crew supplied with the vitamins and food values everybody needs to build up strength and to keep up strength. So if you want to stay in trim, the way the space cadets do, take a tip from me. Start your day the spaceman's way with a heaping bowl full of Kellogg's Pep, the build-up wheat.

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P-E-P.

0: on patrol duty in space, the rocket cruiser Polaris attempts to intercept an unidentified spaceship suspected of ferrying vanadium that has been hijacked from a government freighter. But to the utter surprise and chagrin of the Polaris crew, the renegade craft easily outdistances them and disappears.
1: It's no use, Captain Strong. She's so fast, we can't even get a fix on her anymore.
2: It's incredible. I never saw anything like the way that ship pulled away from us.
3: It was those auxiliary rockets she carries that did it. That must be the fastest spaceship in the universe.
1: You're not just blowing your jets, Roger. That ship can really move.
2: Tom, get out a general CQ to all patrol ships. Tell them to be on the lookout for that craft.
1: Aye, sir. Polaris to all patrol ships. Polaris to all patrol ships. Watch for unidentified spaceship, believed to be the vanadium hijackers, moving at extremely high speed. Course undetermined.
4: If any patrol ship does spot her, Captain Strong, how are they going to overhaul her?
2: I don't know, Astro, but we'll have to find a way.
3: Well, if we could isolate that ship in some single quadrant, Captain, one of our craft might be able to shoot her down.
2: That's what I had in mind, Roger.
5: Rocket ship Orion, calling the Polaris.
1: Oh, here comes something, Captain. We read you, Orion. Go ahead.
5: I just spotted the unidentified craft, coordinate 61-45-67 by 43-44-22.
2: Check those coordinates, Roger.
1: Yes, sir.
5: You were right about her speed. Our attempt to overhaul her failed. She refused to answer our ID request and we lost touch. We're going to maintain the search.
1: Thanks, Orion. Keep us posted. Spaceman's luck. End transmission.
3: Sir, with their report and ours, I think I've got a fix on her course.
2: Well, where's she headed, Manning?
3: At the moment, sir, right toward the sun.
2: All right, men. Prepare to alter course. We're going to follow her in as far as she goes.
6: Mr. Wald, I presume you heard that conversation between the Solar Guard ships.
7: Yes, and I don't like it, Lamar. Two ships reporting our position gives them a fix on our course.
6: Shall we alter it and head for outer space?
7: No. We won't be caught if we don't lose our heads. How far are we from our base now?
6: This speed, some 7 hours or so.
7: All right, hold the course. We'll go there and hole up until it's safe to freight more of that vanadium back to Earth.
6: But what if they track us to our base?
7: The chances are pretty slim that they can do that, Lamar.
6: But if they do?
7: That will be too bad for them. Because if they do, they'll never live to report it.

0: Well, Captain Strong, that's that. Nothing to report. It looks like a clean getaway for those hijackers.
1: I wonder, Tom. Say, Astral, let me see that space chart again.
2: Here you are, sir.
1: Now, according to the fix we had on that ship, it was headed toward the sun. Right, Manning?
3: Yes, sir. Not far from where the cargo ship was hijacked. You'd almost think they had their base on the sun.
2: That's impossible.
3: Look, Bubblehead, you don't have to tell me that.
1: Look here on the chart, fellas. At the present time, the sun lies directly between us and only one other planet.
0: Mercury.
1: Right, Tom. And since the LC Joe was hijacked very close to the sun, wouldn't it seem logical that the hijacker's base would be relatively close by?
0: Well, that makes sense to me.
3: Sure. Now, it looks to me as if we scared them, so they put on full speed and headed for their base, which is probably near here someplace.
1: Sounds right. And if true, they shouldn't be too hard to find.
0: Well, how can you say that, Captain? Mercury has a diameter of over 3,000 miles.
1: Yes, but they couldn't hide their base on the sunlit side of Mercury. The heat of the sun would be too much. Also, they would be detected too easily.
2: Well, they'd hardly set up a secret base in the twilight zone. That's the only place on the planet where there are any colonies.
1: Exactly, Astro, which leaves us only the dark side of the planet to search. Now, my guess is their base will be hidden there. Probably as close to the twilight zone as possible.
0: The dark side of Mercury. Ooh, that's about as cold as Pluto.
1: It's not exactly a pleasant place, but that's where we're going to have a look.
3: If I'd have known this, I'd have worn my electrothermal underwear.
2: Cut your jets, Roger. This is serious business.
1: All right, men. Get to your stations. We're headed for Mercury.
4: Well, Lamar, have you picked up anything?
5: Yeah, a ship just came within range of our base radar, Wald. Headed this way.
4: Uh-oh. I was afraid of that.
5: By its contours, I guess it's the Polaris.
4: The Polaris, eh? That strong ship. We've got to be careful of them. He's got a pretty good cadet crew.
5: I know. The Polaris was our escort ship when we pulled this job. I almost didn't shake them.
4: How long will it take them to get here?
5: Well, they should be in this latitude in another 10 minutes. Of course, they may pass right over. After all, this base is pretty well hidden.
4: Don't be a fool, Lamar. Our huts are bound to lose some heat no matter how well insulated. This makes it possible for their sensitive detectors to locate our base while still hundreds of miles away.
5: Well, then what can we do?
4: I've got a little surprise for them. Look here, Lamar. Ever see one of these?
5: Looks like an electron beam projector.
4: Right. It's an old weapon, but a good one. It will short out any electric circuit in a radius of as much as a mile.
5: But that's no good against the Polaris, Wald. Every rocket ship in the last 50 years has had counter-equipment triggered by the beam itself.
4: I know that, but I'm not going to use it against the ship, Lamar. I'm going to use it on the crew. You'll see what I mean when the time comes.
5: I won't have long to wait, then. Look at that screen.
4: Oh, they're entering the dark zone. What's their altitude?
5: Down about 60 miles. They've reduced speed, too. They're searching for our base.
4: Okay, let them find it. We'll be ready for them.
1: Any reaction from the screen, Tom?
0: Not yet, Captain. I'm adjusting the scanner now. Ah, here we are.
1: Well?
0: The detector indicates heat, sir, in small quantities, such as might escape from an insulated building.
1: Good. We've located their base. Put her on automatic stabilizer, please.

0: Now, good work, Astro. Come on up here. Tom, what about that heat source?
1: Well, we're somewhere within 1,000 yards of it, sir.
2: You can't see a thing out there. How are we going to find it?
0: On foot, Roger. All right, men, break out the pressurized suits.
1: Right, sir. Let's go, fellas.
0: And Tom.
3: Yes, sir?
0: And break out that special survival kit, too. We'd better take it along with us.
1: Right.
0: Now then, let's have a check. Sidearms, infrared spot.
3: Oh, I have that, sir.
0: Portable radar.
1: Right here, sir.
0: Survival kit. I'll take that. Now, recheck the heating and pressure units in your suits.
4: We wouldn't be able to walk with all this junk if the gravity were anything to speak of.
0: Out there, without this junk, as you call it, Roger, we wouldn't survive more than 5 minutes. Now, stand by to open the airlock.

0: There they are, Walt. They're coming out of the Polaris airlock now.
1: All right, Lamar. Turn on the beam projector.
0: Here it goes.
1: Let it warm up before you focus the beam.
0: It'll be ready in a minute. But you still didn't explain what you're going to do with it.
1: Let me get at that viewplate.
0: Yeah.
1: This has to be focused exactly right. Give me the precise range.
0: The ship or the crew?
1: The crew, of course.
0: 250 yards.
1: Good. Well within the most effective range. It should work perfectly.
0: But that beam isn't powerful enough to stop a man at any range over 10 yards.
1: No, but it's effective enough to short out the heating units in their spacesuits.
0: The heating units?
1: Sure. Without those, how long do you think they can be active out there?
0: By Jupiter, they wouldn't last long. What an idea.
1: All right, Lamar, stand by. Just a few more yards, and we'll let them have it.
2: All right, men, keep close together. Don't get separated in this darkness.
3: Will you listen to that wind? This is worse than Pluto. At least it's quiet there.
4: The detector indicates the heat source is over this way a few degrees, sir.
2: All right, Tom. Blast the spotlight that way, Astro.
4: Aye, sir. Still no sign of anything.
2: Well, they'll have it well camouflaged. You can bet on that. Keep your weapons ready. They may be tracking us.
4: The signal's at maximum, sir. We must be within a few yards of it.
3: Wait, Astro. Don't move the spot. I just saw something.
4: A flash of metal.
2: Very neat. Well, the ship must be concealed around here somewhere, too. Probably underground.
3: Hey, you know something, fellas? Imagination's a funny thing. Even in this insulated suit, I'm starting to feel cold.
4: You're space happy, Roger. How can you get cold with a heating unit in your suit?
5: Hey, I don't feel exactly warm myself.
2: Hold it up, men. Something's gone wrong.
4: What is it, sir?
2: Our heating units aren't functioning. I'm beginning to feel cold myself. What about you, Astro?
5: Yes, sir. I hate to admit it, but I feel it, too.
2: Well, the heating units have conked out.
4: What are we going to do, sir? If we stay out here much longer, we'll freeze to death.
6: We'll return to the exciting adventures of Tom Corbett, Space Cadet, in just a moment. So stand by. Listen to the pound of those giant drivers sending that locomotive speeding down the main line. 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

0: merciless cold of the dark side of Mercury, where the temperature stands at almost absolute zero, four figures huddle together against a howling gale, their spacesuits rendered useless as protection against the elements, now that the vanadium hijackers have caused the heating units in them to cease operation. For a moment, they remain motionless in stunned realization of their plight. And then, with a mighty effort, Captain Strong forces himself to move.
1: The kit. I've got to get it open.
2: What's that, sir?
1: The survival kit.
2: What good is a survival kit now?
1: It can save our lives if I can rip it open. There. That does it.
2: I'm numb.
1: Here. Emergency batteries. Quick, Tom. Attach this to your... to your heating unit mechanism.
2: Yes, sir.
1: There's one for you, Astro. Manning? Then I've got one, too.
2: My fingers. They're so stiff, I can hardly move them.
1: Hurry. Hurry, there's no time to lose.
2: There, Yes, I've got it. I've got mine, too. Oh, my feet.
1: Your extremities may hurt for a minute as the circulation starts again, but it won't last too long.
2: My ears feel like they're going to drop off. Great galaxy, I didn't know how cold a man could be.
1: We'll be all right soon. But not for long. These are only emergency batteries.
2: Well, then, we'd better get back to the ship fast.
1: Not yet. We've still got a chance to capture those men.
2: How, sir?
1: Roger. Mastro, lie down on the ground here.
2: You say lie down, sir?
1: Yes, as though you'd collapsed. Come on now, be quick. We've got to work fast.
2: Okay, sir. Come on, Roger. Hit the deck.
1: Now, we're going to try to trap these men out in the open. When they spot you two lying here, they'll be sure you collapsed from the cold. They'll think that Tom and I are somewhere behind you.
2: Oh, I get it, sir. Astro and I are the decoys.
1: That's right. Now, when they come out here to investigate, we'll be ready for them.
3: Sounds like it might work at that.
1: It's got to work. All right, Tom. You come with me.
2: Yes, sir. What if those men don't show up before these emergency batteries go dead?
1: Well, that's the chance we've got to take.
4: All right, Lamar, you can shut off that beam now.
5: Okay, Wald.
4: That should take care of our visitors. Now we'll have a look. Get into your spacesuit. I want you to go out there and find them.
5: Me? Oh, no thanks, Wald.
4: What do you mean, no thanks? That's an order.
5: I don't care what it is. I'm not setting foot out of here alone.
4: Oh, so that's what's on your mind. You don't trust me, eh? You think I'll try to do away with you?
5: You guessed it.
4: Now, why would I want to do that, Lamar?
5: Because you don't need me anymore, that's why. You needed me to hijack that vanadium and help you establish the base here. But now things are getting hot, and I happen to be the only one who can put the finger on you.
4: Oh, you're crazy.
5: Am I? Don't forget I saw what happened to Franklin.
4: I had to get rid of him. The easiest way was to dump him in space.
5: Well, I'm not going to make things so easy for you.
4: Okay, if you feel that way, break out my spacesuit, too. We'll go out there together.
2: I'm afraid our trap's not going to work, Captain Strong.
1: Yeah, it's beginning to look like it, Tom. And we can't wait much longer. These emergency batteries will conk out any minute now.
2: Hold it, sir.
1: What is it?
2: Look over there. That big boulder.
1: Say, well, for a second it seemed to be moving.
2: It is moving, sir. Look, it's the entrance to their underground hideout.
1: Two men are coming out. Stay down and keep them covered.
2: Don't worry, sir. I sure will.
1: Don't make a move now.
2: Hey, they're going over toward Astro and Manning.
1: That's just what I was hoping they'd do. Now we can move in behind them. Come on, Tom.
2: I'm with you, sir.
4: Loosen their spacesuits, Lamar. Make sure they're finished.
5: Okay, Wald. You keep looking for those other two.
6: That won't be necessary, mister. We're right behind you.
2: Strong.
7: Drop those weapons. We've got you covered.
1: Astro, Manning, disarm them.
8: Right. You heard the orders. I'll take those guns.
4: All right, you got us.
7: I'll say we have, and we've got the vanadium, too.
1: Good work, men. Slip on it now. Let's get them aboard the Polaris.
7: Yeah. I want to be where it's nice and warm when these batteries go dead.
8: Roger, this is one time you and I agree completely.
0: Don't miss the next action-packed adventure with Tom Corbett, Space Cadet. An adventure in which the cadet crew of the Polaris face death in space as the victims of willful sabotage in an interplanetary space tournament. Tune in same time, same station for the next thrilling interplanetary adventure with Tom Corbett, Space Cadet. 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Tom Corbett, Space Cadet, starring Frankie Thomas, can also be seen on television and appears in the comic sections of many of America's leading newspapers. Look for it daily and in weekend editions. Featured in the cast were Al Markham, Jan Merlin, Edward Bryce, and James McCallion. Today's program was written by Gil Braun and directed by Drex Hines. Jackson Beck speaking.
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11: Oh, come in, Smithers. 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Orange juice.
12: No, sir. 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
11: Hey, finish.
12: And look at this, sir.
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0: American Broadcasting Company presents Quiet, Please, which is written and directed by Willis Cooper and which features Ernest Chappell. Quiet, Please, for today is called Northern Lights. This is a story about the temporal displacement of mass. It is also a story about teleportation. Do you know what those terms mean? No, I didn't think you did, but you stay right where you are, my charming friend, and you're quite likely to find out. You just stay right there and listen. I'll tell you everything you want to know. And maybe a couple of things you're not terribly anxious to know. Ever see the Northern Lights? Aurora Borealis is their right name. You don't see them very often below the 50th parallel of latitude in this country, but up in northern Minnesota and Canada, upper New York, places like that, they're quite common of a winter night. If you've seen them, you know what they look like. If you haven't, there's no use my trying to describe them. Sometimes they fill a whole northern sky with waves of color, like a fire burning way beyond the horizon. Sometimes they're just long streamers of fire filling up the whole sky. And another time they look like gigantic fringed curtains of pure light, swaying as if some cold cosmic breeze plucked at them, way far off there to the north. And you can hear them too sometimes. Well, maybe not exactly hear them, but there's a sound, a humming, that crackling somewhere inside your head. And there are times when you'd swear it's a voice talking to you. Talking in some kind of strange language you can almost understand. Filling your whole being with a kind of desperate, inescapable terror. You know what I mean? At night, in the cold night, voices talking and saying things to you that you can almost understand. Filling the night sky with signs and portents of inescapable terror. And nobody in the whole world knows what they are, nobody in this world at least, except me. And after I get done talking to you, you'll know too. And you won't be happy. Let me show you something now. This is from a recording I made on, December 13th, 1948, a little more than a month and a half ago. I started the recorder while Norman and I were just about finished with our work that afternoon here in the laboratory. I just set the microphone on top of the file cabinet there and turned on the machine. Listen, I'm going to play it back for you. The quality isn't so very good, but you can recognize my voice and Norman's, I think. Here.
1: Well, I got the coil rewound now, I guess.
2: Did you test it?
1: How can I test it when I said I just got a rewound?
2: Well, hurry up. It's almost 6 o'clock.
1: Yeah. Well, it's dark, but I didn't realize the time.
2: Hurry up.
1: I'm hurrying. Be a display tonight, you suppose?
2: How do I know? Been a display the last 3 nights.
1: Well, that was a dinger last night, wasn't it?
2: Yeah, the machine wasn't ready.
1: Hey, listen, now, do you think you can do better than I can? Ouch!
2: What's the matter?
1: Oh, I stuck my finger.
2: Where'd you put the copper sulfate?
1: Up above the sink.
2: Huh? I got it. What are you doing?
1: Testing the coil.
2: How's it?
1: Oh, it looks okay. Hey, wait a minute. Yeah, it's okay.
2: I'll be right with you. Hook it up.
1: What are you going to send?
2: You try my cigarette lighter. That won't work anyway. I won't miss it if we don't get it back.
1: I don't know how the thing will work when the northern lights aren't shining.
2: Well, maybe they are shining. Turn off the room light. Let's see.
1: All right.
2: Pretty early, I hear.
1: What's the matter?
2: Hey, look.
1: Out early tonight. Oh, boy, that's fine. The whole sky. Look, blue and yellow. I never saw those long fringes.
2: Never the same.
1: What's that? You turn on the recorder?
2: Yep.
1: Yeah, it's turning over. Let's see. Now is the time for all good men to come to the aid of their party.
2: Now leave it alone. You about ready now?
1: Well, it's funny about the aurora.
2: Northern lights?
0: Listen to this part closely, friend.
1: Oh, I don't know.
0: Remember what I told you.
1: You can almost hear the darn things. Not hear them, I mean, but but it's kind of like somebody talking to you in a language you can almost understand. I don't know. I mean, did you ever notice it?
2: Sure. High frequencies, I guess. Something.
1: Awful lot we don't understand.
2: Look, you go over there at the recorder and talk into the mic.
1: Talk what?
2: Well, just describe what happens for the record.
1: I'm no announcer.
2: I know you're not, but just say what you see so we'll have an accurate record.
1: Okay. Now?
2: Go ahead.
1: This is an experiment in the temporal displacement of a solid object. In other words, the first actual demonstration of a time machine, if it works.
2: It'll work all right. Go on.
1: Paul is now placing his old beat-up cigarette lighter on the stage of the hypercucambulator, and he is now setting the microchronometer to determine how far into the future he's going to send the lighter. Well, how far, Paul?
2: 10 seconds.
1: 10 seconds. At the end of that time, if our calculations are correct, and we hope they are, the cigarette lighter will reappear. In that period of time, it will have been into the future. We could send it farther into the future if we wanted to, I guess, but we'd just have to wait that much longer for time to catch up with it and make it reappear. But 10 seconds, well, I mean, we can prove our point by sending it 10 seconds into the future just as well as 10 years ahead, and this way we don't have to wait so long. Hey, how am I doing, Paul?
2: Go into your commercial.
1: When Paul presses the little button, the cigarette lighter will turn to nothing.
2: That's not right. It'll be here, but it'll be 10 seconds.
0: Now, listen closely, please.
1: Yeah. Well, now,
0: what's going to happen?
1: Mr. Paul McGilligut, a famous mad scientist, is about to press the big old button and send his lighter into the future. You ready, Paul?
2: Here we go. Stand by.
1: By golly, it is gone. It just disappeared. Bang, like that.
2: Hold your watch up close to the mic, Paul, so it'll record.
1: Yeah. There isn't a sign of the lighter. The little stage on which Paul placed it is empty, and it should appear again in just a second if it really did work. 3, 2, 1.
2: It's back! It's back, Norm!
1: It worked! We made it! Oh, man, let's see if it's all right. Oh, jeez! Oh.
2: Now what?
1: Oh, the lighter. Oh, it's cold, Paul. Ooh, here, take it, Paul, take it. Well, it's freezing cold.
2: What do you know? Look, the darn thing's like a piece of ice.
1: Now, where the dickens do you suppose it's been in that 10 seconds?
0: No, wait, friend.
1: That's not right, the payoff yet.
0: You
1: said, only in the future.
0: Listen.
2: And time's caught up with it. It's back, but...
1: Hey, Paul, look. Where did that come from?
2: What?
1: There on the stage where the lighter was. Where'd that come from? In the middle of winter.
2: What is it?
1: It's a caterpillar, Paul. A brown and black caterpillar.
2: Well, where do you suppose it came from? Well, it wasn't there.
1: I'll tell you where it came from, Paul.
2: What?
1: It came from the same place where the cigarette lighter went.
2: What are you talking about?
1: Well, feel it, Paul. Feel its fur. See? It's as cold as ice, too.
0: A caterpillar. A little brown and black caterpillar, the kind they call woolly bears. You know, larva of the tiger moth, the Icaea Isabella. In the dead of winter and as cold as ice. Where did it come from? Huh? You want to know. Incidentally, you know, the old-timers say that the woolly bear caterpillar is a weather prophet. If the brown bands on his fur are narrow, there's a severe winter ahead. If they're wide, it's going to be a mild winter. Maybe. This one, you could hardly see the brown bands. Tough weather ahead, that's what the old-timers would say. But where'd she come from? She wasn't there when we put the cigarette lighter on the stage. When time caught up again, there she was. She? Sure, Isabella. I see it. Isabella. I told you, remember? Well, she was wiggling happily when she arrived from somewhere in the future. But as she warmed up, she seemed to go into a trance, almost a death-like trance. So Norman said, put her in the deep freeze. Maybe she'll come to again in the cold. So we put her in the deep freeze. And in half an hour, when we looked in at her, she was wiggling happily. At 10 degrees below zero, Fred. Now, can you tie that? My goodness, she should have been frozen solid. Well, nothing special happened for a couple of days. That, you remember, was a month and a half ago, December 13th, 1948. Where were you on the night of December 18th? Saturday night, a week before Christmas. I'd been Christmas shopping in the afternoon, I remember. I came back to the laboratory to check up on some stuff, and Norman was there, fiddling with things. Hi, Norm, I said. How's Isabella?
3: You know something funny, Paul?
0: What's the matter with you?
3: Who, me?
0: You look so pale. You sick? Eat something disagreed with you?
3: Paul, Isabella's singing.
0: Singing what? Isabella's singing? You're dotty.
3: She's singing. The caterpillar's singing.
0: Not tap dancing, I hope.
3: I'm not kidding you.
0: Oh, cut it out.
3: Open the deep freeze and listen.
0: You been at the C2H5OH?
3: I haven't had a drink since Thursday night.
0: Well, now, what?
3: Open the deep freeze and listen.
0: No kidding?
3: No kidding.
0: Well, we don't know where she came from. I won't be surprised at anything. Hello, Isabella.
3: Hey, don't do that.
0: The matter? Afraid she'll have to be back?
3: Well, I don't know what.
0: Hello, Isabella. I hear you singing.
3: I told you, Paul.
0: I don't hear anything.
3: Now, listen, Paul. I haven't lost my buttons. I've been hearing it all afternoon. I couldn't figure out what was doing it, and then I noticed it was louder alongside the deep freeze here. So I opened it up and stuck my head inside, and it was coming from her.
0: Yeah. What does it sound like, Norm?
3: Well, I don't know. I mean, it's kind of like A-E-I.
0: A-E-I? Didn't she say A-E-I-O-U and sometimes W and Y?
3: Now, don't rib me. I tell you, I heard it.
0: I think you better take a Christmas vacation, Norm.
3: I'm not
0: nuts. I know, kid, I know, but listen. We've been playing around with some pretty deep cosmic secrets, you and me. We've managed temporal displacement, which nobody in the world has ever done, see? Maybe we both need a rest.
3: You know what I think, Paul?
0: What?
3: I think we've managed teleportation, too. And we don't know it.
0: Teleportation? You mean like Charles Fort talks about?
3: I mean transporting tangible objects from one place to another without any mechanical means.
0: Electronically?
3: I don't know, Paul. All I know is that cigarette lighter was someplace where it was awful cold. And it wasn't cold here in this room.
0: Well.
3: And where did that caterpillar come from?
0: I don't know.
3: It came from wherever that cigarette lighter went, Paul.
0: But where?
3: I don't know. Somewhere. And you know what? I'm going to find out where it came from.
0: You are? And how, may I ask you?
3: I'm going to modify this gadget of ours, this hypercucambulator, so it'll carry a man. And then, my dear boss, I'm going to sit down in it and have you send me out there somewhere in time and space and come back and tell you all about it.
0: That's all for tonight, bud.
3: What?
0: Come on, I'll take you out and buy you a drink.
3: I'm not fooling, Paul.
0: Okay, okay, you're not fooling, Norm. Get your hat and coat and come on. I prescribe hot-buttered rum.
3: Well...
0: Turn off the lights.
3: Will you listen to me for a
0: minute? Turn off the lights. I want hot buttered rum.
3: Okay, okay.
0: Gosh, look out of that window.
3: The northern lights. Oh, they're really bright tonight.
0: They sure are.
3: Look how they pulse. Up, down. Up, down.
0: Norm.
3: Up, what?
0: Look at the deep freeze there in the dark.
3: What about?
0: You see it?
3: Light, Paul. Light.
0: I see it, Norm. It's right in step with the northern lights.
3: And the same colors. Red, red. Blue, blue. Up, down. Up,
0: coming
3: down.
0: From the deep freeze where our little friend
3: down.
0: Isabella was singing to you. Now, what
3: hey,
0: do you...
3: Paul, listen.
0: I don't...
3: Listen.

0: We never did get that hot-blooded rum. We stayed there in the laboratory for a long time, listening to the voice of the thing in the box, endlessly repeating A-E-I-O-U, the vowel sounds of our speech, and watching the light that pulsed up from the deep freeze in perfect rhythm with the flickering of the northern lights we watched through the window. And we thought long, long thoughts that I don't remember any too clearly now. I do know we both of us thought of ways to perfect our little mechanism, our time machine. Our machine that brought back a little cold, brown and black caterpillar from somewhere. And when it was morning, and the lights had faded from the northern skies, we found that our machine was very different. The stage where we found the caterpillar was larger now. I had only a vague recollection of what had happened in the night. I said to Norm, "Norman," I said, "what did we do last night?"
1: "I don't know for sure, Paul."
0: "Did we rebuild that thing? Make it larger?"
1: "I don't know. I think I dreamed I was working on it. I think I hit my finger with a hammer."
0: "I see. Thumb's all bruised. Certainly looks it."
1: "Well, nobody could have gotten in here. The door's locked."
0: "The machine's certainly different."
1: "This coil, I think. Look, it's rewound it. Did I do that?"
0: "My head hurts."
1: "Yeah, mine too."
0: "Oh, I don't get it."
1: "I don't either. I wish I could."
0: "Listen, Norm."
1: "What?"
0: "Maybe we did change it."
1: "But I... Well, how could we have done all that by ourselves?"
0: "I've got an idea."
1: "What?"
0: "Why, maybe Isabella helped us."
1: "The caterpillar? Oh,
0: Let's see, shall we?"
1: "Open the deep freeze."
0: Well, I opened it. It was empty. There wasn't any brown and black caterpillar in the deep freeze. We took a flashlight and looked over every inch of it. We stood there and looked at each other for a whole minute. Norman said, "Well," I just shook my head. We went over and sat down. All of a sudden, I said, "I found her, Norman." And there she was. There was little Isabella, the caterpillar, crumpled up, stone dead on the floor of the laboratory. Now, you know, caterpillars have little tiny paws. And one of Isabella's paws was the end of a long piece of wire that ran up to the generator coil.
1: "How did she get out?"
0: And I said the thing couldn't be opened from the inside. I said it was fastened down tight when I took the lid off just now.
1: "But she did get out."
0: Maybe she did help us, Norm," I said. And he just sat there and stared at me. And I got up and put on my overcoat.
1: "Where are you going? Where are you going, Paul?"
0: I said, "I'm going to find out something, Norman. Where I'm going, it's cold," I said. "I know that, and I'm going to find out what's been going on and where that caterpillar came from." Norm goggled at me. I stepped on the stage of the machine that was to take me away somewhere in time and space. I said, "Norm, turn it on." Finally, he reached over and touched the switch. He didn't say a word, and I braced myself. I nodded at him. "Go ahead," I said. And he pressed the switch. And nothing happened at all. Nothing. Why?
1: "I know, Paul, I know. It's daylight, and there aren't any northern lights."
0: Well, it was just as well. I had a chance to think about it a little, and I realized that just an overcoat wouldn't do me any good where I might be going. And so when it was dark night again and the northern lights were flickering and dancing in the sky, I put on a high-altitude aviator suit that had its own source of heat supply. Norman shook his head as I got back on the stage, nodded for him to press the switch. Never been cold, friend. Dark. You wouldn't know how dark it can get. Then I was standing on an immense plain that stretched so far into the distance, a plain of snow and eternal ice. A dead, cold, white world with the blackest sky above me. And the northern lights reached from horizon to horizon. Even through the high-altitude suit, I could feel a biting cold. And I was afraid, shivering, abjectly afraid. The streamers of the northern lights reached down toward me and wrapped about me. I heard the sound of voices screaming into my mind. I could understand them. I wished heartily I'd never played around with cosmic forces. I yelled inside the heavy helmet. I yelled, "Norman! Norman, bring me back!" And there was nobody to hear me. No, I don't know where I was. Another planet. Maybe the North Pole. Maybe the lights were all around me. Maybe that's where it was. But it was the most terrible, awful, cold, lonely place you could imagine in 100 years. The lights, the flickering, living lights crawled over me and beat at me. I could almost understand what they were saying. And then, a crash. A sudden blackness. I was standing again in the laboratory I'd left only a few short seconds ago, and Norman was tearing at the fastenings of my suit and beating at me with both hands. I wondered what in the world he was doing until I got the helmet off. He was brushing caterpillars off me. Thousands of cold, freezing cold, brown and black Isabella caterpillars. I was in bed for a week or more, I don't know how long. Wherever it was I'd been, I'd nearly frozen to death in those short seconds. And at last, I was able to come back to the laboratory. I sat there that night with Norman. And outside the windows, the northern lights were brighter than they'd ever been before. Purple, green, yellow. Black lights, even. And there was a new rhythm tonight. A kind of code. Almost words. Thoughts. Not quite formed, and yet curiously disturbing. Norman, though, didn't seem to be as disturbed as I was. He just sat quietly and looked at me.
1: Where did those caterpillars come from, Paul?
0: I don't know. Where I was, that's all I know.
1: Did they attack you, or?
0: I don't know. They came from the lights.
1: The lights?
0: The northern lights. Where are they, Norman?
1: The caterpillars?
0: Yes. Where are they?
1: In the deep freeze, where Isabella was.
0: Poor Isabella.
1: What's the matter with you, Paul?
0: I'm listening.
1: Listening to what?
0: Don't you hear them?
1: I don't hear anything.
0: Don't you?
1: I don't hear anything.
0: Well, listen. Listen.
1: I don't hear anything.
0: Turn on the recording machine. I want to see if we could pick up their voices.
1: There isn't anything.
0: Turn it on. Turn it on. I want a recording. Quick. Quick, Norman. They're talking to us. Listen, friend. I want to play you another recording. This is what came out of our tape recorder that night when I was listening to the voices. And Norman couldn't hear anything. Just listen.
2: I still don't hear anything, Paul.
3: Be still. Listen.
2: I tell you,
3: listen.
2: Listen. What's that?
3: Look at the deep freeze.
2: The top's coming open. Look at the light around it, Paul.
3: Be quiet. What?
2: How did they... Good Lord, look. The caterpillars are coming out, Paul. Look at them. There's millions of them.
3: Be still, Norman.
2: But Paul, your voice...
3: Be still, I said.
2: What's the matter with your voice?
3: We want to talk to you.
2: You what? You said we.
3: Why, of course, Norman. We.
2: Who for the...
3: It is Paul's voice, Norman. Paul's voice. Voice. But it is not Paul speaking. Listen. We speak to you.
2: Paul!
3: Not Paul. We, the people of the lights. We from the cold. We are speaking to you with Paul's voice.
2: I tell you that...
3: Paul's voice will tell you what to do when the time comes, Norman. We go to the machine now. Paul's mind is ours for a little time now. We go to the machine. The machine that brought us to your world from the world of the lights.
2: Who are you? Who?
3: The people of the lights. To take over this world of yours. Only this world of yours is so hot. We must have the cold world. And we know how to make it cold.
2: What's the matter, Paul? Paul!
3: So hot.
2: No, no.
3: Quick, Norman. Turn on the machine. Send us to places in your world. No, our world. Hurry. So hot. Hurry. So hot.
2: Paul!
3: Hurry. Hurry. Turn on machine.
0: That's the end of the recording. No, I don't know. I don't have any recollection of it at all. But the recording's there, isn't it? That must be what happened. Anyway, when I woke up, Norman was gone, and there were no caterpillars in the place here. And our machine that took people and things away into time and space, was wrecked. I don't know what became of it. You heard what they said about my voice. They're going to take over this world and make it a cold world, like the one they came from. Whatever that is. And wherever they went. No, I don't know where they went, where the machine sent them. I do have ideas. Yes. Are you cold? It's freezing in here. And just for example, you read the papers? Look at the newsreels. Did you see the pictures of the snow in Los Angeles? In subtropical Los Angeles, where it hasn't snowed for so many, many years? I wondered about it, too. I wonder if anybody saw any brown and black woolly bear caterpillars in Los Angeles. Larva of the tiger moth I see, Isabella.

0: title of today's Quiet Please story is Northern Lights. It was written and directed by Willis Cooper. The man who spoke to you was Ernest Chappell.
1: And my laboratory assistant, Norman, was played by Dan Sutter. The voices of Isabella and her friends was that of Cecil Roy. As usual, music for Quiet Please is played by Albert Berman. Now for a word about next week, our writer-director, my good friend Willis Cooper.
2: 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For next week, I have a story for you that comes from the steel mills out South Chicago way. It's called Tap the Heat, Bogdan.
1: And so, until next week at this same time, I am quietly yours, Ernest Chappell. And now, a listening reminder. How are your predictions of things to come? 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
1: Feeling zero.

0: Speed, Clint, and Smiley have had several disastrous adventures since leaving New York on a flight to Africa to investigate an enterprise known as the Atlantean Syndicate. At first, they are not sure if the deal is bona fide or a gigantic swindle. But since starting the flight, the boys have learned that their old enemy, the Octopus, is not only alive, but in some way connected with the Atlantean Syndicate. Knowing that they have been assigned to investigate the Syndicate, the Octopus has sworn to stop them before they reach Africa. He almost succeeds on the island of Madeira, but the boys escape the murderer he set on their trail and finally take off on their last hop before reaching African shores. Soon after leaving Madeira, however, they hear a noise from the rear storage compartment, and when Speed investigates, he discovers a stowaway, a very beautiful girl.
1: For the love of Pete, how'd you get in this plane?
2: Monsieur, please. Oh, please, let me stay.
3: A French girl.
1: What's the difference whether she's French or an Eskimo? She's a girl. She's got no business on this plane.
2: Oh, no, don't say that. You don't understand.
4: What's it all about, Speed?
1: The stowaway's a girl, Clint. Better turn around and take her back to Madeira.
2: Oh, no. No, please. Please do not do that. Oh, mon Dieu.
3: Oh, now, you mustn't cry, miss it, Jim.
4: Up here,
3: but clean.
4: I'm up here in front of
3: him. Well, shut my mouth. Get a chance to talk to a pretty girl like that, and he takes it right away.
1: Gee, miss, why'd you have to stow away in our plane? We're on important business, and we're way late getting to where we want to go already.
2: You are Speed Gibson, no?
1: Why, yes. But how did you know?
2: Everyone in Madeira knew about these so brave secret police.
5: Now then, what the dickens is all this about?
1: She knew who I was, Clint. Said that everybody in Madeira knew who we were.
5: Yeah, that's very interesting. But I'd like to know just who she is.
2: Oh, you could be no one else but Monsieur Ballot, l'opérateur magnifique of your very wonderful secret police.
5: Well, I'm flattered, mademoiselle, but I should still like to know who you are and why you stowed away on this particular plane.
2: I am Marie Duchamp, and I am on your plane because I knew that you, of all people, could protect me.
5: Oh, where have I heard those words before?
2: Oh, you don't believe me.
5: Your story seems more or less coincidental, Miss Duchamp. But supposing you tell me a little more about yourself.
1: Hey, Clint, why do you want to hear all this? Why not just turn around and head back for Madeira so we won't lose any more time than we have?
2: Oh, no.
5: Now, take it easy. Take it easy, Speed. I'd like to hear the rest of the young lady's story.
2: Oh, merci beaucoup, monsieur. You see, it all came about this way. My father's best friend came to Madeira long ago with his son, 3 years older than myself. And because my father and this man, Monsieur Coudray, were such good friends, they made a pact that someday their children should marry.
1: Gee, before you even knew it, one another was like?
2: Yes, Pete. You see, both our families were titled. Such marriages are often arranged in nobility, while the couples are mere babies.
1: Gosh, I'm glad I haven't got a title then.
2: Oh, if you feel this way, perhaps you may appreciate my predicament. You see, when I was very young, I thought nothing of my approaching marriage. It was simply the thing to do. When I was 21, I was to come to Madeira, or my future husband was to come to Paris, and we would have a formal wedding. And
5: yes, go on.
2: My father died 2 years ago, when I was 19. But he made me promise that I would go through with the wedding. So, I left my home in Paris shortly before my birthday, and I came to Madeira. And then I saw my future husband for the first time.
1: And you didn't like him?
2: I feared and hated him. He was nothing like his father. Oh, everything was good while he was around others. But when he was alone with me, he was a beast. Cruel, sardonic. I would have killed myself rather than have gone through with the marriage.
5: Couldn't you have explained all this to your father?
2: He would never have believed me. As I said, his son was like an angel before his father, because he wanted the vast family fortune.
1: But they couldn't have made you marry him.
2: Oh, you don't understand. My father signed a marriage contract with his friend, and his death made it more binding than ever. Ronald even threatened to kill me if I did not marry him.
5: Ronald, your intended husband?
2: Yes.
1: But if he saw you didn't love him, why'd he want to marry you?
2: Oh, my family is a wealthy one, too. That man is insane about money.
5: But surely there were other ways of escape than our plane.
2: Yes. We many boats, perhaps another plane, but none of them containing secret police.
5: Mademoiselle, surely you can't expect the secret.

0: marriage.
1: Monsieur Ballot, all I ask is your help, your protection. Let me fly with you to Africa, to your landing place in Morocco. That is all I ask. Once I am there, I will be safe. I will bother you no more. Until then, please, please let me stay. I will be no bother. Perhaps I can even help in some way.
0: Do you realize that your presence aboard this plane might result in some embarrassing complications for us?
1: But no one knows I am here, monsieur.
2: That's right, Clint. Nobody could have seen her come aboard, otherwise they would have stopped her. Mr. Felipe's men were keeping a close guard on the plane.
0: Yes, I know, sir. Now, that makes me wonder all the more just how Miss Duchamp did manage to get into the plane.
1: Oh, there is always one little moment when no one is looking. And in that moment, I slipped into this beautiful plane and hid myself.
0: Yes. Well, I'm sorry for you, mademoiselle, but I'm afraid we can't help you.
1: Oh, no.
0: We're on official business and can't risk such complications as might arise from your predicament. We'll have to return you to Madeira.
1: Oh, but no, monsieur. It is such a little way to Africa, and it means so much to me. If you return me to Madeira, I will kill myself.
2: Oh, gosh, you mustn't do that. There'll be some way out of your trouble, Miss Duchamp.
1: Nothing but marriage to Ronald Coudray.
0: Coudray?
1: But yes.
2: What is it, Clint?
0: Nothing. Nothing, sweet. You're right, mademoiselle. It is only a little way to Africa, and we'll risk complications and take you with us.
1: Oh,
2: what?
1: Oh, thank you. Merci, merci, Monsieur Ballot. Oh, you will never know what this means to me.
0: I hope that I will never have cause to regret it, mademoiselle. Speed?
2: Yes, sir?
0: I leave Mademoiselle Duchamp in your hands. We'll land at Casablanca in about a half an hour. Until then, see that our passenger has everything she wants. I'll be up at the controls with Smiley should you want me.

0: Here we are, my friends, in Morocco.
1: Well, Speed, how do you like Casablanca?
2: Well, it's swell, Smiley, but...
1: But what?
2: Are you sure we've landed in Morocco?
1: What makes you say that?
2: Everything looks so modern.
1: Well, did you expect a lot of riffs to come howling down to meet us, Speed? This city is the heart of Morocco. All its commerce passes through it. Of course it's modern, and you'll find that there's no speed limit in the darn place. Everything travels at a terrific speed.
2: Golly, I never expected Africa to look like this.
0: Oh, this is only a very small part of it, Speed.
3: Monsieur Barlow, you have been so kind to me. Can I not do something in return? I have friends in Casablanca. They would be most happy to show you about this city.
0: Well, I'm afraid we won't have time for that, mademoiselle. Besides, Smiley here knows Morocco and most all of Africa like a book.
3: Oh, how interesting.
1: Maybe I can show you around, mademoiselle.
3: Perhaps. Who knows?
0: And now, will you excuse us for a moment while we step into this telegraph office? You wait here, Speed.
2: Okay.
0: Come along, Smiley.
1: Now, I wish you'd tell me what you got on your mind, Clint. Pretty as that girl is, it ain't like you to carry passengers on a flight like we're on.
0: Now, listen closely, Smiley. We haven't got much time to talk. I wasn't sure on the plane because the list of Atlantean stockholders was in my portfolio. And I couldn't get back to the baggage compartment before landing.
1: Man, what are you talking about?
0: I don't know if this girl's story is true or false. But the man she was to have married, this Caudray, he's the one I'm interested in.
1: Why?
0: Because his father is one of the investors in the Atlantean Syndicate.
1: What?
0: Yes. I thought I recognized the name when the girl mentioned it. And after checking with our list of the 10, I found it there. Oh, it's the same Caudray, all right. A titled Frenchman. Smiley, I think we've stumbled on a hot trail.
1: Boy, I've been aching for something like this. Just tell me what you want to do, Clint, and I'll tell you how to do it in Casablanca.
0: First, I don't want to lose sight of Miss Duchamp. If her story is true, we may find that not only sheep are on the investor's side of the fence. There may be wolves.
1: Caudray himself?
0: If the son is bad, perhaps the father may be worse. He may not have revealed his hand to the girl as Ronald has. Oh, it may all be a wild idea of mine, Smiley, but I smell something more than blasted romance here, and we can't afford to look over any bets.
1: Right. Then I'd better go back to the port authorities and tell them we're going to lay over here for a while.
0: All right, I'm going to cable Chief Riley the latest developments in code. He may have something to add to this puzzle of ours.
1: Maybe. Well, I'll have our stuff sent up to the hotel while I'm there. Any particular one you want, Clint?
0: Oh, it's up to you, Smiley. From now on, we're in your hands concerning anything African.
1: Okay. I'll pick out a good one, and what's even more important, a cool one.
0: Fine. Tell Speed and Miss Duchamp I'll be right out.
1: All right, boy. I'll meet you back here in about 15 minutes.
0: Okay.

0: Now for that cable.
1: Yes, sir?
0: Oh, I'd like to send a cable to New York. It'll take me a few minutes to compose it. Have you a desk somewhere off in the corner? I don't want to be disturbed.
2: Yes, sir. Right here, sir. You may use this desk. It's mine.
0: Oh, fine. Thank you, sir. And now, let's see. The code.
3: Query! Query!
4: Who, sir?
3: Well, I was talking to him. I've been standing right outside here. He couldn't have gotten away without seeing him. Where is he?
0: Here I am, Smiley. What's all the excitement about?
3: Clint.
0: Anything wrong?
3: Plenty. Forget that cable. Come with me.
0: But why? What's up?
3: It's Speed.
0: Speed?
3: We left him standing there with that girl, remember?
0: Yes, yes.
3: Well, he's not there now. Neither is she.
0: But they must be. I gave Speed strict orders to stay just outside the door.
3: Yeah, yeah, but he ain't there now. And boy, when you're missing in Casablanca, you're really missing. Come on!

I came across Mr. Kipling in the meadow by the church. If I've painted that spire once, he said, I've painted it a dozen times. He offered me an apple pie. An artist needs inspiration, he explained. Golden shortcrust pastry, delicious apple filling, and just the right amount of sugar sprinkled on top. But then, when it comes to the little details, Mr. Kipling does have an exceedingly good eye.

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0: Lights Out brings you stories of the supernatural and the supernormal, dramatizing the fantasies and the mysteries of the unknown. We tell you this frankly, so if you wish to avoid the excitement and tension of these imaginative plays, we urge you calmly but sincerely to turn off your radio now.
1: This is Arch Obler. Tonight, a strange story about ordinary people. Two girls just like you or your daughter or the girl who works next to you in the office. But first, Frank Martin.
0: Worried because you're underweight and frazzled out? Miserable because you lack the pep and strength and energy you need these busy days? Well, cheer up. Very possibly you simply need more vitamin B1 and iron than you're getting from your food. And pleasant little ironized yeast tablets supply both of these vital substances. They've been of amazing benefit to thousands with these deficiencies. Gains of glorious new pep and strength and needed pounds within just a few short weeks are nothing unusual. That's right, ironized yeast tablets. And now, lights out, everybody.

0: Alice?
1: Hmm?
0: Do you think we're still in the United States?
1: I'm beginning to doubt it.
0: Are you sure you got the right address?
1: Of course.
0: Well, don't be so dogmatic. You have made mistakes.
1: Sounds as if you're starting to get annoyed.
0: Well, I am. We've been driving so long, my back feels as if somebody were doing a big apple on it.
1: Oh, we'll be there soon enough.
0: You know, Alice, sometimes that calm nature of yours makes me good and tired.
1: You sound as if you want to quarrel.
0: Oh, I'm sorry. It's just that... Oh, I looked forward to this vacation for weeks, and now that it's happening, well, it isn't so much fun.
1: Oh, wait till you get to my Aunt Harriet's. You can curl up in the alfalfa and sleep for days.
0: Sleep. Oh, that's a lovely word. Just imagine, sleeping as long as you want without having to worry about making an 8 o'clock class. Oh,
1: perfect.
0: But are you sure you know where your Aunt Harriet lives?
1: I've run out of synonyms for her. Of course I do.
0: Oh, I just like to reassure myself. I certainly hope she has soft beds.
1: Oh, and that reminds me, you did send her that letter that we're coming.
0: No.
1: Say that again?
0: No, I didn't send the letter.
1: You mean to say that she doesn't even know that we're coming to stay with her?
0: Well, I decided it'd be more fun if we sort of surprised her.
1: Well, of all the brainstorms, walking in on somebody you haven't seen for 10 years and expecting her to welcome you.
0: She's my only aunt, isn't she?
1: But maybe she won't have room for
0: it. Don't be silly. I told you Aunt Harriet lives alone and likes it.
1: Well, maybe she won't like it if we barge in on her.
0: Don't be silly. Of course we'll be welcome. What I've heard, she's a little old darling.
1: When you were 8, she was a darling. For all you know, she's taken the welcome mat in years ago.
0: Oh.
1: Hey, wait a minute. Didn't you say we were supposed to go down Camden Road 3 miles?
0: Yes.
1: Then you are lost. That sign back there, this isn't Camden Road.
0: You're silly.
1: I saw it with my own eyes. It said Pigsnackle Road.
0: Oh,
1: there, see that? Pigsnackle Road. You are wrong.
0: Pigsnackle Road. That's too good to be true.
1: Are you crazy, laughing at a name of a place when you haven't got any idea where you are in my
0: back? Oh, don't be silly. I'm sure we'll find... Hey, there. There it is.
1: There's what? The edge of the world?
0: Oh, no, the crossroad. The entrance to Aunt Harriet's place ought to be just a little bit beyond it.
1: That's what you say.
0: Well, yes. There it is. Here, we turn here. Turn.
1: Hey, wait a minute. What are you trying to do, turn over?
0: Oh, it won't be long now.
1: Oh, you're telling me. This is no... road. It's a cow pad.
0: Yeah. Aunt Harriet likes privacy.
1: Oh.
0: I remember Dad and Mother used to say that.
1: Another 100 feet on this road and I won't need a bed. I'll need a stretcher. Come on, slow down. I knew it. What a road. Even the tires couldn't take it.
0: What do we care? Aunt Harriet's place just a little ways down. We'll walk.
1: You mean leave the car right here in the middle of the road?
0: It's Aunt Harriet's own private road. No one will bother it. Oh, come on. Take your bag. Let's get out of here.
1: Oh, all right. I'm just a stooge.
0: Come on, let's go. We'll just be in time for dinner.
1: That's what you think.
0: What do you mean?
1: I mean, maybe your Aunt Harriet doesn't like guests who walk in just like that. Hey, Alice, now what are you stopping for?
0: I just noticed.
1: Noticed what?
0: How dark it's getting.
1: So what? Come on. When the sun starts setting, it gets dark. I learned that in Physical Science 101.
0: Yeah, but back there on the road, it was so light, and here it's so dark and gloomy.
1: What's the matter with you? Are you going to take your suitcase and come on, or are you going to stand there being afraid of the dark?
0: I'm all right.
1: So many trees around here, no wonder it's dark. If that Aunt Harriet of yours wants privacy, she sure got it. And I hope when we get there, I'll have the same...
0: Lona.
1: Now what?
0: Look at that mist coming up through the trees.
1: Yeah.
0: Like long, white, curling fingers.
1: Oh, stop that, will you? It's just that it's getting late. Colder, moisture's condensing. Oh, will we ever get there, riding and walking? Have you actually got an Aunt Harriet? Come on, let's go
0: back. Hey, wait, Lona, there it is.
1: Huh? Hallelujah, it is a house. Well, it's about time. It's about time. Harder, Alice. Knock harder.
0: I can't. It hurts my knuckle.
1: Oh, let me.
0: She must be home. There's a light upstairs.
1: And you were going to surprise her, eh?
0: But she never leaves this place.
1: Oh, go on. You don't even know that she lives here. Fine business. Car with a flat stuck in the middle of nowhere. Nobody home in this godforsaken place. Me so tired I could sleep standing on my head.
0: But she must be home.
1: You're repeating yourself. Oh, if this is a vacation...
0: Hey, wait a minute, wait. Wait, there's someone at the door.
2: Oh, yes. Yes? Oh, what do you want?
0: I'm looking for... I mean, are you Miss Saugus?
2: Yes, yes. Oh, what do you want?
0: Well, then you are Aunt Harriet.
1: Hallelujah again.
2: Who's calling me Aunt Harriet? Who, I say, who are you?
0: Well, I'm Alice. Alice Preston.
2: Alice? Oh, yes, yes. Bless my soul. I know you. Come in. Come in.
0: Hallelujah, we're here.
2: Come in. Come in. Close the door.
0: Oh, Aunt Harriet, you don't know how glad I am to see you. Did we have a time getting here?
2: Yes. Come right in here. Right in here.
0: There, Mona. I told you we'd be welcome.
1: She didn't even ask who I was.
2: Now, put your things down here and sit down and make yourself comfortable.
0: Thanks. Aunt Harriet, this is my girlfriend, Lona Stevens. We roomed together at the university, and I asked her to come along with me.
2: It's all right, my child. It's all right. Anyone's welcome. Anyone at all.
1: Oh, that's very kind of you, Aunt Harriet. I hope you won't mind my calling you that, but
2: Alice always... There, my child. It's all right. A name's a name. Now, sit here and be comfortable. I'll get some tea.
0: Oh, no, really, Aunt Harriet.
1: Wow. Apparently, your Aunt Harriet does what she wants to do.
0: Doesn't she?
1: Oh, well, as long as we're here. Hmm. Like something out of a museum, isn't it?
0: What?
1: The house, the furnishings. Look at the chairs and that sofa. Are they prehistoric or are they prehistoric?
0: Yeah, I didn't think she was so old.
1: Oh, you mean your aunt?
0: Yes.
1: Oh, well, after all, in 10 years, living alone out in this godforsaken place, I sort of think she's nice.
0: Do you?
1: Taking us right in and not asking us all sorts of silly questions. That's the kind of relative to have. You know, if I were to go barging in on any of mine, first they'd give me a third degree on how come I was away from school, and then they'd give me another third degree on how long I was going to stay.
0: Lona.
1: What's the matter?
0: Back there in the shadows.
1: What is
0: it?
1: I don't...
0: It's something moving.
1: What? It's a dog.
0: Oh?
1: Why, no. It's a cat.
0: Cat? It is a cat.
1: Not a cat. Look at the size of it. Tiger.
0: Lona, what do we do?
1: Don't move. If we do, it'll...
2: Now, here's your tea, young lady. Nice, warm tea. Just what you need.
0: Aunt Harriet.
2: What's the matter? What? Oh, he frightened you.
0: What? What is it?
2: You've got eyes, haven't you?
0: Well, yes, but it's
1: so dark in that corner, we can't hardly tell. It's not a tiger, is it?
2: Don't talk nonsense.
0: Well, what is it?
2: He shouldn't be here at all. It's much too early for him.
0: Aunt Harriet, didn't you hear me? I asked you what it is.
2: Oh, what do you think he is?
1: Well, it
0: can't be a cat.
1: Why, he's as big as a police
2: dog. All right, come upstairs. I'll show you to your room. Now, this way, I'll show you
0: Aunt
2: to your
0: Harriet,
2: room.
0: I don't...
2: Come along. I say, I'll come along up these stairs.
1: Come on, Alice.
0: Why, don't
1: come
0: you?
1: On, we better do as she says.
0: All right.
2: You must be tired, you two. Sleep.
0: But Aunt Harriet, how could it be a cat when
2: we'll talk
0: when
2: no more about it. Talk no more about it now. No. We'll talk about that tomorrow morning. Now, in here, my dears. In here.
0: Come on, Alan. But why doesn't she answer me?
2: There, you see. A very comfortable room for both of you to rest. Nice wide bed. Everything clean.
0: But Aunt Harriet, wait just a minute. I want to find out something about that.
1: Forget it, Alice. Whatever it is, you can find out in the morning.
0: But that cat.
1: Oh, cat. Can't you say anything but cat?
0: It was so
1: huge. Nothing. Well, we just imagined it, that's all. I mean, there in the shadows, it looked monstrous. You heard it. It sounded just like an ordinary tomcat.
0: But I
1: saw it. You didn't see any more than I saw, and I think it was just a long shadow that got us fooled, that's all.
0: Yes, that could be it, couldn't it?
1: Of course. You remember in Psych 101 class, old Pudgy Wudgy told us about the tricks your eyes play in bad light when it comes to judging signs.
0: Yeah, I remember. Local signs, they called it.
1: Right. Well, that's the way it was with that cat. I'll bet you your Aunt Harriet thinks we're both a little screwy. That's why she got us up here to bed in a hurry. Oh, bed. Isn't that a wonderful word? And will we sleep?
0: I hope so.
1: Alice.
0: What?
1: You're not sleeping either, are you?
0: No. I am. I wanted to talk to you for hours, but I wasn't sure.
1: I thought you were asleep.
0: Somehow, I can't.
1: Me neither.
0: I can't understand why.
1: I'm the one who was crying how tired I was.
0: Bed's so comfortable.
1: The house is quiet enough.
0: The house?
1: Huh?
0: Maybe that's why we can't sleep.
1: What do you mean?
0: Well, there's something about the house.
1: What?
3: something oppressive that won't let us sleep.
0: Oh, you're crazy.
3: No, I'm not.
0: It's just that we're too tired to sleep, that's all. Yes, that's it. Too tired. Nerves on edge.
3: No, I've been lying here for hours trying to figure it out. Now I know.
0: Will you stop talking like that?
3: Don't you feel it, Lona? Don't you?
0: Well, I...
3: Tell the truth, you do feel it. It's something heavy in the air. You know, pressing down on us. I'm awfully frightened, Lona. Awfully.
0: Well, you're not going to frighten me. Why, this is your own Aunt Harriet's house. She's down there sleeping,
4: meow.
0: And she...
4: Wow.
3: That cat.
0: Yeah.
3: It sounds huge, doesn't it?
0: That's because it's so quiet in the house.
3: Lona, there's another one. I tell you, there's two of them. Lona, listen to them. They're not ordinary cats. Listen to them.

0: Ladies and gentlemen, we leave our lights-out story of little old lady for just a moment to accompany a young lady who's calling on a friend.
1: Hey, Sue, how about taking a walk? It's a wonderful day.
2: Not me. I'm too tired. I don't know where you get all your pep. I'm always tired. I'm losing weight. I can't sleep. What can be wrong with me?
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0: 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Tonight. See you soon, you aren't saying.
2: Talk about pep. I'm fairly bursting with it now I've regained this nice weight. My, but I'm glad I tried ironized yeast tablets.
0: And now back to our lights out story of little old...

0: They can't be cats.
1: I'll call Aunt Harriet. She'll tell me. She'll make them stop.
2: Alice, wait. Don't go out there, you little fool.
0: Aunt Harriet, I've got
2: to... Get away from that door. Listen to those things down there. Listen to them.
0: No, I can't stand any more of them. Aunt Harriet. Aunt Harriet, make them stop. Aunt Harriet!
1: They've gone. What? What were they?
0: Could two cats make all that noise?
2: Aunt Harriet, why don't you come in here?
0: No, Alice, don't open that door.
2: Oh, but Aunt Harriet, why doesn't she answer me? She must know what it's all about. Why doesn't she?
0: Wait!
1: What?
0: Listen.
1: Someone's coming up the stairs.
0: Yes.
1: My Aunt Harriet?
0: It's not quite like footsteps.
1: The cat.
0: Maybe.
1: The door.
0: Cats can't open doors.
1: It's right outside the door.
0: I can hear, can't I?
1: Is it a cat?
0: Of course it is.
1: You don't think so either, do you?
0: It's just sitting there.
1: Yes.
0: Let it sit there.
1: I'm so afraid.
0: When morning comes, we'll get out of here. Aunt Harriet. Aunt Harriet, why don't you answer me?
2: Oh, stop that. There's something outside of our door, Aunt Harriet. We don't know what it is.
0: What's the use of calling if she won't answer you?
2: Why do you say that?
0: Because she hasn't answered us and she won't.
1: But she's in the house. She must know.
0: Wait.
1: Trying to get in. As long as the door is shut,
0: we're safe enough.
2: Aunt Harriet! Oh, please wake up, Aunt Harriet.
0: No!
1: What?
0: Look. Doorknob. It's turning.
2: Oh.
0: Alice, cats can't open doors.
1: You mean Aunt Harriet? Yes. Yes, it must be Aunt Harriet.
0: She's ill, and she's trying to open the door. I'll open it for her.
1: No. Oh, no, Laura, stay away from that door. I'm afraid. Oh, don't.
0: Come right in, Aunt Harriet.

0: Mona. Mona. I've got to get help. I've got to. Oh, my arm. I can't stand pain. I've got to. Wood's so thick. I'm lost. I'm lost. I've got to get help. Someone's got to help me. I'll get help for you. I'll get the help. It's getting bright. Dawn. If I could only find a path. A road. The bushes tearing my clothes. Why do you tear my clothes? I just want to get help for Lona. I'll get help for you, Lona. I will. Road. An automobile. Help. Stop. You've got to stop. Help me. Please. Oh, help me. Oh, Lona.
1: Where is sister? What's the matter?
0: Oh,
1: who are you?
0: Help me. Come with me right now.
1: Now,
0: please take it easy.
1: Oh, take it easy. I'll help
0: hurry.
1: You. Sure, I'll help
0: you.
1: Sheriff of this county.
0: Hurry, you must help me.
1: Now, wait a minute.
0: Please.
1: Are you with the girls who left that car on the side road back in the woods?
0: Yes, we left our car there.
1: Oh,
0: hurry. Please help me, my friend Lona.
1: Joe! These are the girls. We found your car in the woods, and we've been looking for you for hours.
0: Please don't stand there talking. Hurry. We've got to help her. It's killing her.
1: Killing her? Joe, did you hear what she said?
0: Don't talk. Hurry. Hurry and come with me. Please hurry. I beg of you.
1: All right. Now take it easy, sister. This is the house, ain't it?
0: Yes. This is the place.
2: The old Sorgus house.
1: Yeah. Try the door, Joe.
0: Hurry.
2: It's open,
0: it.
2: Sheriff.
0: Push it.
1: Let's go.
0: And upstairs. She's upstairs.
2: Nobody down here,
0: not
2: Sheriff.
0: Here.
1: All right, let's get up there.
0: Here.
1: I don't know what this is all about, but I'm soon going to find out.
0: Lona, we're coming for you. Lona, we're coming.
2: Hey. What room is it,
0: right,
2: Sheriff?
0: Right here, that room. That room right there. Hurry. It's killing her.
1: Get your gun out, Joe.
0: Please.
2: Door is partly open.
0: Well,
1: okay, kick
0: in.
1: It open.
0: Please.
1: Watch yourself. Careful, Joe.
0: Oh,
2: Sheriff!
1: Sister, you stay here.
0: Lona.
2: Sheriff, there's nobody in this room.
0: Lona.
1: Huh?
2: Look for yourself.
0: Please.
1: Well, now what?
0: Lona.
1: The...
0: Lona, where are you?
1: Now, wait a minute, sister. Are you sure that...
0: Yes, she was here. Right here. It came in the door. Jumped at her. I turned. I ran. I jumped out of the window.
2: Hey, this window ain't broke.
0: But I tell you, I went through it. See? See, my arm.
1: Yeah.
0: Please.
1: But there's no one in here.
0: Oh,
1: in the bed? Why, it ain't even messed up.
0: Oh,
1: did you say you two were sleeping, sister?
0: We were. Oh, no. Where are you? What has it done with you? Aunt Harriet.
1: Huh?
0: She'll know. Or has it killed her, too?
2: Sheriff, come quick! Bring the girl!
1: Oh, come along, sister. Joe, what is it?
2: Look in there.
0: Aunt Harriet.
1: Old lady sitting on the rocker and knitting.
0: Oh, Aunt Harriet. Lona, where is she? What happened? Oh, Aunt Harriet, please tell me.
1: Yeah, tell us all.
3: And might I ask what this is all about?
0: Aunt Harriet, what's the matter? Didn't you hear anything? Lona, that horrible cat thing. What did it do to her? Answer me, what did it do?
3: Would you gentlemen tell me who is this hysterical young girl?
0: Aunt Harriet.
1: Now look here, don't you know who this girl is?
3: I certainly do not.
0: But Aunt Harriet, I'm Alice. I came here with Lona, don't you remember?
3: You must be mistaken. I've been alone all night.
1: You hear that,
0: no.
1: Joe?
0: No, I was here. Lona and I did come here. It's a horrible joke, that's what it is. Aunt Harriet, please tell him you're just joking. Lorna, where is she?
3: I don't know what you're talking about. I never saw you before in all my life.
0: No. Oh, no, that's not true, Aunt Harriet. And
1: now, wait a minute. I've had about enough of this out of you, sister. Chasing up here with all that bunkum about cats and killings and all that.
0: No. Mm. Everything.
1: You better come along with us.
0: Everything I said to you was true. It was true.
1: Joe, take her other arm.
0: No, let go of me.
1: Come on now. Don't raise a fuss.
0: Don't let them take me away.
1: Those horrible
0: cat things. I tell you, there were two of them here.
1: Come on.
0: Don't let them take me
1: away. Now, don't mind her, old lady. We'll take care of her.
4: Yes. Take good care of her. Cracked little thing.
1: Now, come on, sister.
0: No. Wait. Look at her teeth as she laughs. Look at her teeth.
5: Mother in heaven, they're cat's teeth.
1: And her hands, they're claws.
0: No. Stay away from me.
1: Grab her, Joe.
5: Stop you.

0: Joe.
1: Dead.
2: Oh, Aunt Harriet.
0: Oh, she's no aunt of anything human. I can tell you that. Look at her.
2: But my Aunt Harriet. Aunt Harriet Saugus.
1: Saugus? You hear that, Sheriff?
0: Yeah. So you came here thinking she was Mrs. Saugus. Did you, girl?
2: Yes. Yes, Lona and I. And Lona must be dead now. How could my aunt do what she did? How could she?
0: This thing is no aunt of yours, child. Your Aunt Harriet Saugus died in this house 3 years ago. And she left 2 cats.
3: My dear Mr. Obler.
4: Oh, come, Frank. Don't tell me you don't believe tonight's story.
3: Should I?
4: Frank, did you ever hear of lycanthropy?
3: The who?
4: Lycanthropy. I was looking it up just then. That's why I didn't answer you. It's a form of illusion in which the person imagined he's a wolf.
3: Oh, yeah. Main Street's full of them.
4: Seriously. Only a handful of years ago, it was the firm belief of many people that certain human beings could turn into animals. But more of that in just a moment.
3: Friends, if more vitamin B1 and iron is all you need to help build yourself up, get ironized yeast tablets. Of course, there are cases where a rundown condition may be due to other causes. If in doubt, see your doctor. But if vitamin B1 and iron shortage is your trouble, remember, ironized yeast has been so successful in such cases that it's sold on this no-risk, money-back basis. If you don't begin to eat better, to look and feel stronger, peppier, and more alive, the cost of the first bottle will be refunded to you in full by Ironized Yeast, Box IY, Rahway, New Jersey. Now, Mr. Obler, what about those wolves? Do you think that people can turn into wolves and...
4: And poor fish? No. But under certain provocations, the human mind can certainly transform itself into many peculiar forms. Even we who are normal, haven't we met women who are catty, men who are brave as lions, and others who made you wonder whether they were men or mice? Even if you've had some doubt about people turning into animals, there's no doubt about what waste kitchen fats turn into. Oh, what a transition. But seriously, what every American wants is the news that Berlin has fallen, that the stars and stripes are flying over Tokyo. And ladies, you, Mrs. Johnson, wrote me last week, and you, Mrs. Stauffer, and all the rest of you. There is a vital part which only you can play in that final victory. Only you can furnish the kitchen fats which are needed so desperately to make explosives. Now, with the loss of most of our sources of supply in the Pacific, Uncle Sam must look to you for the fats our plants must have. You and only you can supply them. Now, you say you can't save enough to count now that meat and fats are rationed? Then listen to this.
3: As little as 1 tablespoon of fat a day amounts to 1 pound in a month. That pound of waste fat will send to Hitler and Hirohito, with your compliments, 1/2 pound of dynamite, 10 rounds from an airplane cannon, 4 anti-aircraft shells. And mind you, the government doesn't want them until they're too dark or too strong for your further use. Then and only then, pour them into a smooth-edged can, sell them to your butcher, and within 3 weeks' time, they'll be in a munitions plant on their way to the fighting fronts to do their vital share for victory. Make your waste kitchen fats to your butcher the first thing tomorrow morning, so our boys can give your answer to the Japs and Nazis at the earliest possible moment.
4: Now, Frank, let's talk about next week's story. Next week, just an experiment, entirely different type of lights-out story. An entirely different approach. There's love and a boy and a girl in it. Now, it's a story I did a very long time ago to a rather limited audience. And I know that you, 13 millions who listen to Lights Out, will enjoy The Ugliest Man in the World next week.
3: Yes, tune in next Tuesday again for Arch Obler's eerie story, The Ugliest Man in the World. And if you need more vitamin B1 and iron, be sure to try ironized yeast. But remember, there's only one ironized yeast. You'll know it instantly by the yellow and orange package, and by the big letters IY on the container and on each tablet.
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0: Out of the past, phantoms of a world gone by speak again the immortal tale, The Strange Judgment.
1: Someone is on the trail below. Now they are coming closer, pointing at my cave here so high above the sea, at the pile of moss which is my bed, and the granite slab my table, the stoneware pitcher, the loaf of dry bread. Soon they will turn. See now, just like the others, they are going back down the trail. Like the village folk who go to the marketplace by another trail so as to avoid me. They will tell others about me, about the fearful old man in the cave above the sea with his little wooden cross, ascetic old man with bloodshot eyes. They do not know the real reason I am here, that once many years ago, before I took a vow to do penance in this prison in the open air, I lived down there on the little islet near the salt marshes at Guérande, lived with my wife, Brouin, and fished. Now only my niece, Perrotte, comes to me every morning, bringing me bread and talks to me. But I cannot answer. I can talk to no one, dare only to kiss her forehead. But then, so long ago, I had many friends. These shaggy hands do not show it, but I was strong then, and the muscles of my body were hard. I could fish with the best of them.
2: That Pierre Compromé has the devil's own luck.
3: He left no sardines for us others.
4: Can I help it that I know where fishes play, huh?
2: Look at your name.
4: So?
3: Compromé!
2: Meaning the sea bends to your will.
4: It's in our family. We know our trade.
2: Oh, devil's luck, I call it.
5: Pierre.
4: Maybe.
5: Pierre.
4: Oh, there is my wife.
5: Pierre, I'm so glad you're back.
4: Hello, my wife.
5: Pierre, I've got good news for you.
4: And I have something to tell you. Come now, let us walk up the path to the house together, eh?
5: You look so happy, darling.
4: I should be. We have made money, my chérie. We can afford a bigger vessel.
5: Oh, please, no, Pierre.
4: But the sardine fishery has brought us money. The boats we have are only small. With a bigger boat, I could go cod fishing.
5: I don't know. You'd be away so long. I love you so much, Pierre. The days and nights are so long when you're at sea.
4: Then I shall stop going for sardines.
5: No, I don't want that.
4: I know, I know. Cod fishing is too long to be away.
5: I think so.
4: Then I shall stick to the sardines and a little deep sea trade for the dealers, huh?
5: Mm-hmm.
4: Oh, that was a good haul, this trip. Let me see. Here, look at this account. With the house and the island, the boats, and now this new catch. Well, one more trip and we will be worth money.
5: Much money?
4: 12,000 livres, I should say.
5: Good.
4: Of course it is good. What woman in the village...
5: Oh, I mean because we'll need a little more now.
4: Sherry, what do you mean?
5: Remember how we talked about a little one?
4: I remember. Oh, no. You mean...
5: Mm-hmm.
4: Brouin. Oh, you sweet one. Maybe it will be a son, eh?
5: Yes, a son.
4: And we'll name him Jacques.
5: Yes.
4: And when he is old enough, we'll take him to the carnival.
5: Yes, we'll take him to the carnival.
4: That is enough candy for today, Jacques.
6: No, no, Papa. I want that peppermint
4: cake. No, no, Jacques.
7: Let him have it, Papa.
4: Brouin, you are spoiling your boy. Here, please. Let me have half a dozen peppermint sticks. That ought to satisfy.
6: Gun.
4: But you are too young, little Jacques.
7: Next year, the gun, maybe. Take the doll.
6: No! I want the gun! I want the gun!
4: You see, Brouin, he has a will of his own, that boy. Oh, I'll buy that gun there, please.
5: I'm afraid, Pierre.
6: There it is, Papa. In that window. What a beautiful bicycle.
5: Pierre.
4: But, Mother, a boy of his age should have a bicycle.
5: The others in the village have none.
4: How now? Our Jacques is no ordinary boy. Here, this way. Step into the store with me. I will buy it for you now.
5: Pierre, we're spoiling him. He's so young and he wants so much. We're spoiling him dreadfully.
4: Oh, he will outgrow it. He is only six. Wait until he is 10. He will not be spoiled when he is 10.
8: Where is Jacques?
5: Upstairs.
8: Oh, Jacques!
5: I sent him upstairs.
8: Why, Brouin?
5: He's been fighting again. He all but killed Montreux's son.
8: Oh. Oh, why do you weep, Brouin?
5: They're saying in the village he put out Fougueux's little girl's eye.
4: Nonsense. In the village they will talk about anything. Oh, but he will be one for the girls, that Jacques.
5: That isn't all. Last week the fowls, he twisted their necks just for fun. Such things make one bloodthirsty like a weasel.
4: Oh, it is nothing, Brouin. Do not weep, please. He is young. He is only 10. Wait till he grows older. He will be the perfect gentleman when he is 15. Wait and see.
5: Come on, sit down to supper, Pierre.
8: Ah, the stew, it smells good.
5: Pierre.
8: Where is Jacques, eh?
5: I don't know. Guérin, maybe, or Savenay. He's getting a little wild, Pierre.
4: Oh, a boy of 15 needs to be active. It is natural.
5: Pierre, remember the time you walked 20 leagues to repay a prank the dealer had overpaid you?
8: Yeah, that was a walk, eh?
5: Why isn't Jacques like that?
8: I don't...
4: You mean... Has our Jacques taken money?
5: A little. I had a few coins and a jug in the cellar. Well, a young fellow needs money to carry on, I suppose.
4: But that is not right. No, that is not right. Oh, he is still young. Maybe in a year or two he will be settled. Maybe he will not be so wild. Who knows? Maybe he will calm down.
8: Brouin! What is it, Cherie? This table, it is strange. What has happened to the other?
5: Oh, Pierre!
8: This furniture.
5: I know.
8: Oh, the furniture, it is not our stuff. What happened to it? Brouin! What happened to our furniture?
5: Look in the wardrobe, too, and in the closet.
8: The linens, they are gone.
5: The sheets, everything.
8: Where has this chair come from?
5: Neighbors, they loaned it to me.
8: You have traded our furniture?
5: No, Pierre, no.
8: Then what has become of it?
5: I tried to stop him. He wouldn't listen to me.
8: Jacques, eh? He sold it. Didn't he? Answer me, Brouin.
5: Yes, I tried to stop him, but I couldn't.
8: Where did he go?
5: To the cafe in town, I think. But it's late. He should be back soon. Oh, Pierre, what should we do with him?
4: I do not know. Imagine a youth of 17 selling his family's own furniture so that he may carouse in a cafe.
5: Maybe he isn't really bad. Maybe he just needs someone to talk to him.
4: Jacques, is that you?
9: Yes, it's me.
5: Where have you been, Jacques?
9: At the cafe. Is it your business to know?
4: Your mother and I want to talk to you, Jacques.
9: All right. Make it quick.
5: Jacques, listen to your father now.
4: Son, you are old enough to make your own way.
9: You mean work?
4: And what is so wrong in earning your bread with your hands, eh?
9: Fishing. I cannot stand the smell.
4: If one can handle the money that comes from fish, it is not too much to stand their smell, Jacques.
5: The Carremes have always been men of the sea.
4: It is not too much to ask of my son.
9: Oh. Maybe it is better if I go away.
5: Jacques!
4: Now, son, that is not what we meant.
5: It's just that times are getting a little harder. There's your uncle's family to think of. Joseph's wife is sick. And the little girl, Perrotte, needs a doctor's care. It all takes money.
9: Well, let them pay their own way.
4: Have a care, Jacques.
9: It is true.
4: He is my brother. One must be loyal to his kin, whatever.
9: And I say I am closer than your brother. Charity begins at home. If you are giving any money, then why not give it to me?
5: We're already half poor from all your carryings on.
4: Oh, say nothing of that, Cherie.
5: But all you are asking of him is to lend a hand with the fishing. To earn the bread he eats and the money he spends.
9: Will you be quiet, woman? You have put my father up to this.
4: Have a care, Jacques. You are talking to your mother.
9: Well, if it had not been for her, nothing would have been said about the furniture. Meddling old woman.
4: Silence!
9: No!
5: Pierre, don't you kill him!
4: Get up, Jacques.
5: His head is cut. Suppose you've killed him.
4: 2 a.m. So late and I'm so tired. Brouin, is that you?
5: Yes. Where are you?
4: In bed.
5: So dark.
4: Have you been in Jacques' room?
5: Huh? Yes.
4: How is he now?
5: A little better. It was a bad beating you gave him.
4: He should not have spoken to you that way.
5: Oh, I didn't mind, really. But it was unkind the way he spoke of Joseph and his family. Of little Perrot. How's the mother, by the way?
1: No better. I fear for her.
5: Sad. So tired.
1: Come to bed, Brouin.
5: Yes, I will. Good night.
1: Good night. Ah, the bed feels good tonight.
5: Yeah.
1: What is it?
5: There's someone in the room. A thief.
8: Who is it? Who is it, I say?
5: Light the candle, Pierre.
8: Yes.
5: Over that way. There.
8: Jacques!
5: Jacques!
8: Jacques, what are you doing here?
5: Why aren't you in bed, son?
8: Answer me, Jacques. What are you doing in this room?
5: Here. What's that in his hand?
9: Stay where you are. Both of you.
5: It looks like... Hold the light higher, Pierre.
8: Yes.
5: It's a knife!
8: Jacques, what are you doing with that knife?
9: Stand back. Don't come near me.
8: Put down that knife. You would murder us in our beds.
9: Stand back, I warn you.
5: You need a knife, Jacques. You wouldn't dare stab your own mother.
9: I'll stab anybody. Anybody. Do you hear? Anybody!

0: Rouen, where are you? Oh, there you are.
1: You're home early, Pierre.
0: The fish are running poorly. Where have you been?
1: At your brother's.
0: Oh, how is his wife today?
1: Worse.
0: And little Perrotte?
1: She still needs nursing.
0: Oh, I saw Joseph at the fishery on the way home. They need more money.
1: We're running low. But what we have, we share.
0: You're a kind one, Rouen. Doctors and medicines for the sick, that always takes money. And Perrotte, she's such a tiny thing and so helpless.
1: I've fixed it so that later on she'll not be so bad off.
0: What do you mean?
1: In my mattress, I've sewed a Spanish doubloon wrapped in paper. I've written on the paper for Perrotte so that there's no mistake as to whose it is.
0: Where is Jacques?
1: On another spree.
0: With what?
1: I don't know. He asked me for money, but as you told me, I refused him another centime.
0: He must learn to work for what he gets. I would like to visit my brother's place before supper.
1: Look out here.
0: What is this, Rouen?
1: Water for my flowers. This dry spell, you know.
0: But must it stand in the doorway?
1: Go along to your brother's. Supper in an hour.
0: Oh, wait. Who is that coming up the path? Look through the window.
1: Oh, it's Father Gabot, the rector from Piriac.
0: I will let him in.
1: I wonder why he comes now.
0: Oh, good day, Father.
2: Good day. I come with sad news, my friend.
1: Sad news? Joseph's wife?
2: The fever. It was too much for her. She passed away.
0: Joseph will fish with me tomorrow.
1: Sardines running any better?
0: Not yet. A break in the weather would be good.
1: For my garden, too.
0: It will be harder taking Joseph on this way.
1: We'll manage.
0: If Jacques would only lend a hand. More hands are needed in hard times. Every little catch helps.
1: As long as there are fish for you to catch, we'll eat.
0: But a man needs meat now and again. Is that you, Brouin?
1: Yes. Came down to the shore because I couldn't wait. I have something to tell you.
0: I have something to tell you.
1: Yeah.
0: Look at this paper. I found it floating at the shore.
1: My handwriting.
0: For Perrotte, it says.
1: You know, then.
0: The Spanish doubloon. Where is it?
1: I don't know, Pierre. I looked for it this afternoon. I thought I'd take it to a safer place or give it to Perrotte now when she needs it so much. But
0: yes.
1: It was not in the mattress.
0: Jacques, he found your hiding place.
1: Where are you going?
0: I'm going to the cafe to find Jacques, to see if he took the coin. Go up to the house, Brouin. Go up and wait for me. Laurent, have you seen my son Jacques?
3: He is in there. In the billiard room.
0: Has he paid his score yet?
3: Yes.
0: Let me see with what he has paid you.
3: Certainly. No, where is it? Oh, this coin, Pierre.
0: My son paid you with that, eh?
3: But naturally.
0: No, I'll take it. Here is silver for it. You see, there is a cross marked on the coin. I have sentimental reasons for keeping it.
3: I understand.
0: You did not tell my son I was here.
3: Oh, of course not. I thought...
0: That is good.
3: Thank you, Pierre.
0: I thank you, Florent.
3: Au revoir.
0: Au revoir.
1: Did you find him, Pierre?
0: Yes.
1: Where?
0: At Florent's cafe.
1: And the coin. Did you find the coin?
0: Look. Is this it?
1: Yes. It has the cross on it.
0: Right.
1: Does he know?
0: No. Florent brought it to me secretly after Jacques paid his bill.
1: What are we going to do?
0: Find your wedding gown, Brouin. You will have to wear it for what I plan. You look beautiful, Brouin, the day of our wedding when you wore that gown.
1: To think now I must wear it for this.
0: Never mind. It is the custom. A mother and father in their wedding clothes shall judge an erring son. Fetch two candles from the kitchen, eh? And the three-legged stool, too. There. We shall sit as judge and jury on this side of a fire. There. Now Jacques will sit here opposite us. Now the candles, eh? There now. That gives enough light.
1: That gun in the chimney corner, Pierre.
0: Careful, it is loaded.
1: Pierre, I'm afraid. What are you going to do?
0: What must be, must be.
1: But I...
0: He is coming. It is either very dark or he's very drunk. Let him in, eh?
4: What's this?
3: There going to be a wedding?
0: Sit down, Jacques.
1: Maybe this bucket of water will clear his head.
0: No. Sit down,
4: Jacques. Leave me alone.
0: Sit down on the stool there.
1: Well, do as your father says.
4: What is this?
0: You have sinned against your mother and father. We are sitting in judgment over you.
4: See here, you can't do this. The law
0: will... If you make any noise, if you stir, if you don't sit up like a mast on your stool, I will shoot you like a dog.
1: He means what he says, Jack.
4: What?
0: Here is a bit of paper. Look at it. Have you ever seen it?
4: No.
0: Look closer. At the handwriting. That is your mother's handwriting, is it not?
4: I guess so.
1: Guess so. You know it is.
4: All right, yes, yes.
0: See what it says? For Perrot. It says for little Perrot, who has no mother, whose father is suffering hard times, who needs every centime anyone can offer.
4: Well.
0: Your mother wrapped up a Spanish doubloon in that bit of paper, sewed the whole of it into her mattress.
1: And now, Jacques, the coin is no longer in the mattress.
4: Oh. And I'm supposed to know where the coin is.
0: Sit still. I found that bit of paper floating on the water when I came in. And then your mother told me of the missing coin. So I went to town. You were at Florence this afternoon, were you not, Jacques?
4: Well, how did you...
0: You did not think I knew, did you? But you don't deny it, eh?
4: All right, I was at Florence.
0: And you paid your score with a Spanish doubloon.
4: What if I did? There are other gold coins in the country besides what my mother hides in her mattresses.
1: Nobody but we three knew it was there.
4: Well, maybe you took it and hid it, so as to blame me.
0: Jacques!
4: I tell you, I did not take the coin.
0: How came you by the doubloon, then?
4: I got it north.
0: How can you prove it?
4: I tell you, I got it there.
0: You insist you did not take your mother's coin, eh?
4: I did not take it.
0: Can you swear it on your salvation?
4: I can't.
1: Swear if it's not true. You can repent and mend your ways. There's still time.
4: Oh, be quiet, old woman. You have always tried to ruin me.
0: That is another thing to add to your wrongs. Now come to the point. Will you swear?
4: Yes.
0: All right, now. Take a look at this coin, which Florent gave me. The one with which you paid your bill this afternoon. See the cross on the coin where the sardine merchant nicked it before he paid me? Did the coin you picked up in Nantes have that cross marked on it?
4: Well, I...
0: Answer me!
4: No!
0: Enough talk. I say nothing of all the wrong you've done before. No Cambremer shall die in the marketplace at Croisic. Say your prayers, Jacques, and let us be quick. Father Gabor is coming to hear your confession. He is already coming up the path to the house. Open the door for him, Brouin.
1: Will you come in now, Father?
2: Thank you.
0: Bonjour, Father.
2: Bonjour.
0: Jacques is waiting for you.
2: I am ready, son.
4: No.
0: He is waiting for your confession, Jacques.
1: Speak, Jacques. The crime is worse than concealed. Confess to it. That makes it easier.
2: Your mother is right, young man. The crime will weigh heavier on your conscience if you do not speak up.
4: No. If I confess, you'll kill me.
2: You seem to fear death more than eternal damnation.
4: I will not do it. I will not do it.
0: It is no use, Father. I guess he has always been willful, this boy. That has been the curse of this household ever since he was born.
2: Amen. You will not be needing me any longer. I have other visits to make, you know.
0: Of course, Father. Pardon us, sir, for bringing you so far. I meant to give my son a lesson.
2: Good night, then.
0: Good night, Father.
1: Good night, Father.
4: I
0: Not another word. Get off to bed now.
1: It's better this way. Maybe he'll repent.
0: No, not him.
1: Nevertheless, I'm glad you didn't hurt him.
0: Never mind. This night is not over yet. I shall wait until he is asleep.
1: What are you going to do?
0: What must be, must be.
1: What are you going to do?
0: You shall see. You shall see.
4: Who's there? That light, I can't see. Who is it? Father. That rope. That strip of silk. What are you going to do to me?
5: Pierre! No! Don't do it!
0: If you will not help me, I will do it alone!
5: No! Don't come here!

0: tie his feet. There.
1: Where are you taking him? What are you going to do with my son? Done with Jack. You got in your hand. It's Jack's cap. Where is he? Why are you holding his cap? Tell me, what have you done with him? Here, what? Cap. It fell into the bucket of water. It's floating.
2: My poor wife's heart. She died within a week, and I was never the same. The thought of what I had done haunts me. I could not fish by day. I could not sleep by night. In the end, my conscience drove me to go to see a priest. He refused me absolution until I promised to tell my story to a justice, which I did. He sentenced me to this, and here I sit. A man under a vow, doomed to watch over the water, to talk with no one, sitting, watching, waiting.

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Bellkeeper, hold the bell!

0: We had a party last night. It's one of the places in the worst shape. You know how it is. You leave things overnight, takes twice as long to put them right. 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
1: Once upon a time there was an engineer.
2: Choo-choo Charlie was his name, we hear.
1: He had an engine and he sure had fun. He used good and plenty candy to make his train run.
3: Charlie says, love my good and plenty. Charlie says, really rings the bell. Charlie says, love my good and plenty. Don't know any other penny that I love so well.
1: Once upon a time there was an engineer.
2: Choo-choo Charlie was his name, we hear.
1: He had an engine and he sure had fun. He used good and plenty candy to make his train run.
3: Charlie says, love my good and plenty. Charlie says, really rings the bell. Charlie says, love my good and plenty. Don't know any other candy that I love so well.
4: 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And thick milk chocolate for your delight.
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4: 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What has a hazelnut in every bite?
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1: Once upon a time there was an engineer.
2: Choo-choo Charlie was his name, we hear.
1: He had an engine and he sure had fun. He used good and plenty candy

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1: Bullet Cato, Britt Reid, daring young publisher, matches wits with the underworld. Risking his life, the criminals and racketeers within the law may feel its weight by the sting of the Green Hornet. Ride with Britt Reid in the thrilling adventure, The Last of Oliver Perry. The Green Hornet strikes again.

0: As Britt Reed, young publisher of the Daily Sentinel, left the Civic Club, he paused for a moment to smile at the kindly old doorman.
1: Bye, Charles.
2: Good day, Mr. Reed. Hope you enjoyed your lunch today.
1: Well, thanks, Charles, I did.
2: Shall I call a cab, sir? Do you walk today?
1: Oh, I think I'll walk back to the office, Charles. I need the exercise.
2: By the way, sir, I was reading in the Clarion that there's big plans afoot to track down the Green Hornet. Have you heard about that? Of course, that's a foolish question to ask a newspaper publisher.
1: As a matter of fact, I haven't heard of it, Charles.
2: Is that so? Well, looks like the Clarion beat the Daily Sentinel on that one.
1: Yes. I'll have to look into it when I get back. Goodbye.
2: Goodbye, sir. See you tomorrow.
3: Hello, Mr. Reed.
1: Hello, Sergeant Burke.
3: Good afternoon, sir. This is Clancy, one of the boys.
4: How do you do, sir?
1: What are you two men doing around here? Get a call from the Civic Club?
3: No, sir. You see, Mr. Reed, Clancy and me were waiting for you to come out.
1: Waiting for me?
3: Yes, sir. Police Commissioner Calloway told us to bring you down to his office right away.
1: Well, I... All right, Sergeant Burke, I'll go with you. I might as well see the commissioner now and get it over with. Let's go.

0: short time later, in the police commissioner's office...
1: Mr. Reed, this is a very delicate matter. It's difficult for me to find words in which to tell you. Needless to say, I'm very much distressed about the whole thing.
2: Well, Commissioner Calaway, I'm ready to listen to anything you have to say. If necessary, I can contact my lawyer.
1: No need of that, Miss Reed. This is something that was kept secret between the two of us.
2: What?
1: I'm hoping that you'll be willing to help me personally.
2: Help you? Why, I thought...
1: You thought someone at the Daily Sender was in trouble, is that it?
2: Yes. Yes, I had some such thought in mind. Of course, if there's any way I can be of help to you, Commissioner, I'm at your service.
1: First, I want to apologize for the rather unorthodox way in which I had you brought here. I didn't want to call your office and arouse curiosity, so I asked Sergeant Burke to hunt you up and ask you to come.
2: Well, that's all right. Now, if you care to tell me what's on your mind...
1: Yes, of course. You see, Miss Reed, I've heard your man, Mike Axford, boasting of the fact that because of your position as a publisher, you were, better able to get facts and settle certain matters than the best detectives on our force. He added, of course, that he usually worked with you.
2: I'm afraid Axford has a way of, exaggerating a bit, Commissioner.
1: Mr. Reed, this is a personal matter. And one which I don't dare discuss with anyone at headquarters. That's another reason I've decided to ask your help.
2: If I can help, I shall. And I'll keep your confidences, Commissioner.
1: I knew you would. Now for the facts. A few years ago, I was special investigator for the state. In order to gain the competence of a certain woman who was needed as a witness, I made it a point to make her acquaintance, and during a certain period, I wrote several short letters to her. They were dated, of course, but the year wasn't indicated.
2: I see.
1: A couple of days ago, I received a phone call from Ernie Spears, the racketeer. He said he had those letters and wanted me to come out to his roadhouse to talk things over.
2: Ernie Spears, eh? He doesn't stop at anything.
1: I know that. You see, since I wrote those letters, I've married. Though they're innocent in themselves and were written for a definite purpose, my wife naturally wouldn't understand. And I'm afraid they'd embarrass me with the mayor. I didn't want to be seen going to Spears. It just wouldn't do.
2: So you want me to represent you? That is?
1: Well, if you could find some way to...
2: Don't worry, Commissioner. I'll go have a talk with Spears. I feel sure I can get those letters back for you.
0: On the way to the Sentinel building, Rick Reed bought a copy of the Clarion. A short time later, he was in the city room talking to the city editor.
2: Gunnigan, somebody around here is slipping.
3: What do you mean, Chief?
2: The Clarion states that authorities are cooperating with a certain party in a plan to trap the Green Hornet.
3: Holy mackerel, is that so?
2: Why haven't we had something on that?
3: Oh, I don't know, Chief. Mike Axford's hanging around cop headquarters most of his time. And Leffy, he let something like this go by. Sometimes I wonder if he does spend his time there like he says. If I thought for a minute... Here's the big stuff now, Chief.
4: Say now, what's eating you, I'd like to know?
2: This, Axford. Look there.
4: Oh, the Clarion. What's it? The police are cooperating with the Clarion to...
3: Come up! Holy cow! It's a double cross, that's what. Sarge promised me all the kits in the harness. And now he goes and gives...
2: It wouldn't necessarily have to have come from Sergeant Burke, actually. But wherever it came from, it shows the Clarion boys are on their toes for news.
3: Yes, the Daily Sentinel didn't even get a smell of that. So, Axford, get yourself back down to cop headquarters. See if you can get the dope on that plan to trap the Hornet.
5: I'm going. See you later, Reed.
2: Well, when Axford returns, be sure he reports to me, Gunnigan.
3: Yes, boss.
2: I'll be very much interested in what he finds out.

0: secluded hotel in a distant section of the city, a tall, distinguished-looking man with gray hair and beard sat talking to a pale, flashily dressed man whose nervous fingers drummed out a silent tattoo on the arm of the upholstered chair.
1: I'll get this straight, Fingers. With the exception of the police, no one must know that I'm Oliver Perry, the detective. That's why I'm in disguise.
2: Well, you can count on me, Mr. Perry. I ain't talking.
1: I've tried to trap the Green Hornet before, but he's always outsmarted me. I suspect a certain party. And with your help, this time I hope to give him the works.
2: Yeah, but I don't like fooling around with the Hornet. Why can't
1: you... listen to me, Fingers. I arranged to get you paroled in my care. You're one of the best second-story men in the business, and you have a way with tough locks and safes. But I have enough on you to send you up again on a more serious charge than the last one. So if you don't play along, or if you pull a double cross...
2: Well, I'll play along, all right. Don't worry, Mr. Perry.
1: See that you do. You know what the plans are. Tomorrow night, we'll see them through. I'll do my part, and you'll do yours. You mustn't fail.
0: Meantime, Rick Reed went through his private files and withdrew all the confidential data on the racketeer Ernie Spears. Then he left the office. Later that afternoon, Oliver Perry, with his effective disguise, pushed the buzzer to Rick Reed's apartment.
3: Yes, sir?
1: Is this the apartment of Rick Reed, publisher of the Daily Sentinel?
3: Yes, sir, but Mr. Reed not home right now.
1: Oh, that's too bad. I won't be able to come back. I think I'm being followed.
3: Followed? Why not understand?
1: May I step inside a moment?
3: Well, yes, sir. Come in.
1: I didn't want to talk in the hall.
3: Why do you think you followed?
1: For certain reasons which I'll explain to Mr. Reed, if and when I see him.
3: Well, you're not friend of Mr. Reed.
1: No, we're not friends, but it's important that we meet. Here, I'll leave my card.
3: Mr. Earl Glenshaw. I give card to Mr. Reed and tell him you call.
1: Oh, I want you to tell him more than that. I can shake off the one who is shadowing me, but I dare not risk coming here again. Now listen closely.
3: Well, yes, sir, I listen.
1: Tell Mr. Reed it's very important that I see him. I'm from out of town. I want to see him personally to give him news of something hot. Something of national interest.
3: Well, where did he phone you?
1: Well, he must not phone. Remember that. He must not phone. Tell him to come in person to the Lakefront Inn. It's about 25 miles up the shore road. Tell him to be there and ask for me at midnight tonight.
3: But if Mr. Reed not care to go...
1: It's a matter of life and death. He must come there. What's more, you'd better drive him out. Don't let him come alone. There'll be danger.
3: Why, tell him, Mr. Glenshaw, but...
1: I'll leave now. Be sure to give Mr. Reed my message. Goodbye.
3: Goodbye, sir.

0: Hello, Cato. Any calls from the office?
1: Well, no, Mr. Britt. I call office for you, but you're not in.
0: Cato, I had a job to do for Commissioner Calloway, and it was very successful.
1: What job?
0: Yes, getting some letters from Spears, the racketeer. After Spears heard what I had against him, he forked them over. But quick. Not only that, he's leaving town tonight. Oh, put those letters in the wall safe, will you? I'll take them to the commissioner later.
1: Yes, sir. Well, Mr. Britt, you have caller late this afternoon. He leave this card.
0: Mr. Earl Glenshaw, eh? Never heard of him.
1: He have gray hair, gray beard. He say you come to Lakefront Inn at midnight tonight.
0: What for?
1: Well, he say he have very hot news. Very important. He talk of being followed. Say it dangerous and you not go alone. He also say tell you must not try to phone him.
0: Hey, that sounds interesting. Okay, Cato, we'll take a drive out there at midnight.
1: Well, I not think so, Mr. Britt.
0: Oh, nonsense. After that build-up, I wouldn't miss going.
1: I not think you go, Mr. Britt.
0: Why not?
1: Well, I not recognize face, but voice sound familiar. I get suspicious. So I take card into laboratory to test for fingerprint.
0: Well?
1: I find print on card and match it with print in our private file.
0: Really? Then there must have been someone with whom we've had contact in the past.
1: That's right, Mr. Britt. It print a man who three times almost capture hunted. It print a very dangerous man who now again tried to trap hunted.
0: Cato, you don't mean it.
1: Yes, sir. It matched fingerprint of Oliver Perry, the well-known detective.

0: We'll continue our Green Hornet adventure in just a moment. And now, back to the Green Hornet. Britt Reed stood deep in thought for a few minutes. He remembered the previous occasions when Oliver Perry had suspected that he was the Green Hornet, but fortunately had been unable to get proof. Britt finally spoke to Cato.
1: Cato? The last time Perry tried to trap me and failed, I told him to keep out of my hair or else. This time I'll give him the works.
2: What you do, Mr. Britt?
1: Right now, I'm going over to see Commissioner Calloway. But I'm not going to let him know that I got those letters. I have a plan that I'm sure will turn the tables on Perry.
2: But if Perry out at Lakefront Inn, he...
1: Think of it, Cato. He isn't out there. That was plainly a stall to get me and you away from this apartment, so we could search it for proof that I'm the Green Hornet.
2: Oh, it's stupid of me not to think of that.
1: No, you've done a good job of quick thinking, Cato. Because of you, we know we're up against Oliver Perry.
2: He's still a very dangerous man, Mr. Britt.
1: Maybe. But I'm out to pull the poison out of his fangs before the night's over. I'm going to the police commissioner's. Wait here till I get back. Then I'll tell you what I plan to do.

0: Come in.
1: Good evening, Commissioner.
0: Mr. Reed, I stayed overtime here in my office in hopes you might bring some news for me.
1: Oh, Commissioner, I know I can get those letters for you, but I'm going to need a little cooperation from you.
0: Of course, Mr. Reed. Do anything you can.
1: Fine. I'll get them tonight. But I'll have to use a rather unorthodox method to do so. One that may be very risky for me.
0: I see. Well, just tell me how I can help and I'll do it.
1: Good. Now, listen to me carefully, Commissioner. I'll tell you what I have in mind. And then you can help me work out the details.
2: After leaving the police commissioner's office, Rick Reed returned to his apartment where Cato was waiting. It was about 11 o'clock when Britt and Cato walked out the front entrance of the apartment building and entered Britt's car at the curb.
1: Head for the shore road, Cato.
3: From curb down the street. It follows the bridge.
1: Yes. Curry's making sure we start for that inn.
3: We're really going to Lakefront Inn?
1: Don't think we are, Cato. I hope. I told you part of my plan, but I haven't told you the part that you're going to play, Cato.
3: What's that?
1: Something you'll have to do alone. Something that will be extremely risky.
3: I not mind risk.
1: Good. Now, this must be carried out to the letter, Cato. Now, listen carefully.
3: We go a long way on Shore Road. Car still follow, Mr. Britt.
1: Yes, I... Look, Cato. The car's turning off into a side street.
3: Well, what do we do now?
1: Turn left into the next street. Double back to the city.
3: Yes, sir.
1: Head for the secret hiding place of the Black Beauty. We have to get there before they do. We have a few details to attend to. We don't have any time to spare. Step on it.
2: A short time later, Britt and Cato arrived back at the apartment through the hidden entrance. Britt was racing against time.
1: Are you sure you cleared the wall safe of everything but those letters, Cato?
3: Well, nothing in wall safe now but a packet of letters, Mr. Britt.
1: Good. Do you have everything you need?
3: Yes, sir.
1: Then get going, and good luck.
3: I'm not failing, Mr. Britt. I go now and take Black Beauty.
2: A short time after Cato left the apartment, Oliver Perry stood in the hallway in front of Dick Reed's door, watching as fingers manipulated the lock with a thin steel instrument. In a moment, the door was unlocked.
4: All right, fingers, let's go in and watch yourself.
5: I get around, if that's what you mean.
4: Open the door. All right, come on.
5: Some swanky dump.
4: Never mind that. Locate the wall safe. Hurry.
5: Picture over there might be hiding it.
4: Go look. I'll look behind the others.
5: Okay.
6: Must be here something.
4: Find anything?
6: Nope.
4: Fingers. Come here.
6: What'd you find? Is that it?
4: Yes, this is it, all right. This picture swings outward. But I see it was already swung out a little. As though somebody wanted us to find it easily.
5: Hey, do you think we're
4: quiet? Here, I'll swing it open. You go to work on the wall safe.
5: Mr. Perry, you're
4: quiet, I said. Go to work. Meantime, I'll go over behind that big sofa just in case.
5: Okay.
4: Get it open as fast as you can.
5: Sure.
1: You're interested in that pocket of old letters.
5: Holy Moses. The Green Hornet himself.
1: Right. And I've got you covered.
7: I've got you covered, Hornet. With a gun right in your back.
1: Tricked me, eh?
5: Good work, Mr. Perry.
1: So, it's Oliver Perry, the great detective. palling around with a cheap crook.
7: Hey, who's that?
1: Hold it,
7: Fingers. Hold it. Just keep your gun on him. Watch out for trickery. I'll drop your gun, Hornet. Drop it.
1: Okay.
7: Well, now I'll come around where I can look at you.
1: Well, well. Quite a disguise, Perry.
7: I might say the same for you, Britt Reed.
1: What?
7: Yes, that's right. Evidently he left here, but doubled back and got here before we did. He was too smart for a wild goose chase. But he didn't expect to run into Oliver Perry. Keep your eyes open, Fingers. His valet's in the apartment, too.
1: Looks as though you hold all the cards, Perry.
5: Hey, ain't you going to look under that mask to see if he really is Reed the publisher?
7: Oh, not now, Fingers. I know he's Britt Reed. Caught at last as the Green Hornet. I'll phone the police now. When they get here, we'll have the unveiling. Right here in Britt Reed's apartment. The den of the notorious Green Hornet.
8: Glory be. I can't believe it.
9: Surround him, men.
10: All right.
9: Suffering snakes. The harness. Right here in Reed's apartment. Sarge, I gotta know if Reed's okay. I gotta find out if he's...
7: Oh, you're from the Daily Sentinel, aren't you?
9: Sure, and what's a scoop for you?
7: And how?
8: Mr. Perry, you're a genius, that you are.
9: Perry. Not Oliver Perry.
7: The same. I'll remove this wig. And the beard. And here I am.
9: Well, I'll be... Who's that mug over there?
7: Well, Fingers was assisting me in trapping the Hornet.
8: Great day, what a night. I phoned the commissioner. He'll be here in a minute. He couldn't believe his ears.
9: Wait till Reed hears about this.
7: Reed? Oh, yes, you were asking about Britt Reed. Well, listen, everybody. Here comes the big surprise.
11: Go ahead, Terry. With all these guns on him, he can't hurt anyone now. Or get away, either.
7: Okay. Here goes.
9: Something strange.
1: Satisfied, Perry?
8: Change preserves. Mr. Reed himself.
9: Reed? No. Holy crow, it can't be true.
7: Oh, no. Look here at this packet of letters, Sergeant. A notation on the wrapper says to be used against Police Commissioner Calloway. He was going to blackmail the commissioner. And these were here in Britt Reed's safe.
1: What's that? What's to be used against me?
9: Here's the commissioner now. But he'll be surprised.
8: Commissioner, I... Well, see for yourself. Oliver Perry caught the Green Hornet, and it's none other than Mr. Britt Reed.
1: Britt Reed, the Green Hornet? Well, Commissioner, how about taking this pack of hounds off my neck?
8: Well, what...
1: This is really funny. Why didn't you explain, Mr. Reed?
12: Well, of course, I didn't have a chance.
1: Yeah.
12: And second, I was enjoying Oliver Perry's big moment.
7: Now, see here. What is this? No one can deny now that Britt Reed is the Green Hornet.
8: I, for one, would like to, believe me.
9: Reed, even though they got you with the...
1: Hello, everybody. Perry hasn't captured the real Green Hornet at all.
7: Commissioner Calloway, those letters there on the table are proof enough. Along with the mask he's wearing, the gas gun...
1: Now, listen. This is all a plan arranged with me by Mr. Reed to get back those letters from a certain party who was trying to blackmail me.
7: What?
1: I myself made that mask out of some cheesecloth. Look at it closely. It's crudely made.
8: Well, this don't look like the real Hornet mask at that.
12: Right, it doesn't, as you can see.
1: No.
12: Now, that gun Perry made me drop on the floor isn't a gas gun. Is it, Commissioner?
1: No. Look here. It's a Luger pistol I had at my desk. I lent it to Mr. Reed. He posed as the Hornet at the risk of his life and got those letters for me. Then I guess he put them in a safe to keep for me.
12: That's right.
9: Then he ain't the Green Hornet?
1: Of course not.
9: I knew it all the time.
8: Now what? I'm in here, Clancy.
1: Just pulled the Royal Patrol wagon downstairs.
8: What did?
1: A report. About 20 minutes ago, a room in a small hotel on the west side was ransacked by the Green Hornet.
8: Quiet, everybody. Jumping catfish. Perry brings half the force out here to embarrass poor Mr. Reed, and the real Hornet pulls the job on the west side.
12: Yeah. cleaned out all the belongings of a guy named Glenshaw. What? Even the guy himself is missing.
4: Glenshaw?
8: Hey, that's the fake name you were using, Perry.
4: Why, how'd they know it was the Hornet?
12: That's easy. He left the Hornet seal. And that's about all he did leave.
9: You better get yourself a bath, Perry.
2: Oh, Ashford.
9: Huh? What do you want, Reed?
2: Let's see if Cato's asleep in his quarters. Ask him to bring me some water, will you?
9: Sure thing, Reed.
0: Perry, you made a grave mistake.
10: Cato! Cato!
8: Cato's there, all right. I guess he slept through the whole thing. Well, boys, with apologies to Mr. Reed, we'll be moving on.
4: I guess I owe you an apology, too, Mr. Reed.
12: That's not quite enough, Perry. Sergeant Burke, take Fingers in for breaking his parole by carrying a gun.
8: Right. Take him, boys.
12: Perry, get out. Get out of town. And if I ever see you around again, I'll bring charges against you of illegal entry and attempted robbery. Now get out.
4: Okay. I'll leave town. But you haven't seen the last of me.
2: I'm not giving up, Reed.
0: Well, he deserved that, Mr. Reed. And thanks for the letters. I'm sorry you were embarrassed. In fact, you risked your reputation and your life.
9: Reed, don't ever do anything like that again. You scared the living daylights out of me.
12: I really had fun through it all. Playing the part of the Green Hornet made me quite a kick.
9: Reed, I just thought, it's a good thing you didn't run up against the real Hornet wearing his disguise. He wouldn't have liked it.
12: Oh, well, I liked it. And I, for one, am not the least bit afraid of the real Green Hornet.
13: What caused such excitement, Mr. Britt? Did something happen, perhaps?
9: Did something happen, he said. Holy cow!
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2: What's this law and order shooting and...
3: It was Mr. McGraw that done it.
4: Yeah, but Mr. McGraw, okay. It was him, okay.
2: Yeah, it was him, okay.
3: Yeah, Mr. McGraw done it. Daddy didn't have no gun on him, so I can't see no fair reason for Mr. McGraw shooting him.
2: So he takes and flung it in with a beer bottle.
4: So it was self-defense, you see.
2: So he was self-defense, you see.
3: I can't see no fair reason for Mr. McGraw shooting my daddy. Daddy didn't have no gun on him.
2: Well, like I said, Bert, Daddy didn't... Well, I mean, he's taking a turn of Mr. McGraw.
3: They all said? Who all said? Who's they? Who's he they? Who said, huh?
2: Why, Virgil?
3: Daddy didn't have no gun on him. If Daddy had had a gun, it would have been different. But it ain't self-defense when a gun shoots down a man that don't have none.
2: Why, see here, Virgil, you see. Old Stoney swung at Mr. McGraw with this here beer bottle, didn't he?
3: He swung at Mr. McGraw with a beer bottle, you say?
2: Sure he did, Virgil. Why,
4: well, old Stoney did, you see. So I reckon you caught him.
2: It was self-defense, right enough, Virgil. You can't.
3: I want to ask you something, Fred. I want to ask you something.
2: Sure, Bert, sure.
3: You ever seen a beer bottle fire, brother?
2: You see, Bert, what have you said?
3: I said, Fred, you ever seen a beer bottle fire, brother?
2: Joke. Is this a joke, Fred?
3: No, it's not a joke, Fred. I guess I can answer it for you, though. Bottles don't fire bullets, you see. So...
2: That's right, Bert. China.
3: So that means it was murder.
2: How can it be murder, Bert? Seems to me like it was self-defense.
3: It was murder, Fred, on account of the fact that my daddy only had a bottle. Bottles break heads, but they don't go through a man taking out his innards and killing him flat dead and cold like an old creek stone. Bullets do that. And Mr. McGraw done murdered my daddy. Don't harry me, Willis. And so it weren't self-defense at all.
2: It weren't self-defense because my daddy didn't have no gun on him.
3: So I can't see no fair reason for Mr. McGraw shooting me.
2: Bud, don't take it so hard. Like as not, Mr. McGraw was drunk.
5: He was your daddy, too. Your blood and kin. You gutless rat.
2: Don't talk about that, Bud. If there was something to be done, well, I'd be for it, but there ain't.
3: Yes, there is. There is something to be done. And I'm fixing on doing it.
2: What?
3: Kill Mr. McGraw.
2: Kill me? Bud, you must be crazy. Mr. McGraw's the biggest man in the whole state of West Virginia. Why don't even Senator Marchison himself sit and drink $7 whiskey with Mr. McGraw in the Stonewall Jackson lobby every time he comes to town? Don't every policeman in town tippy tap when Mr. McGraw walks by?
3: That don't matter a bit. I'll find a way. It may take me a little time, but I'll find a way to do it.
6: Well, that, you see, was all Virgil Likens ate or drank or breathed or dreamed about from that night on. One night after supper, when the brothers were alone and neither had spoken for nearly an hour, Willard felt suddenly as if the impalpable violence of Virgil's obsession had secretly turned on him.
2: Blast it! Blast it all! Why don't you get it over with? Why don't you hide out along the fence by the airport inn some night and shoot him in the back? He comes to you all the time with that black-haired Mary from Baltimore Street. Why don't you hide out along the fence?
3: No, Willard. I want Mr. McGraw to see my face when I kill him. If I'd taken and shot him in the dark, that way he'd never know it was me that done it. And when I do it, I want Mr. McGraw to look at my face a good long while and know who it is. And I want to be sure the killing takes a slow, long time.
6: Rush Sigafoos was shaving Riley McGraw in his number one chair when Willard found him the next morning. Willard was shaking so badly he was afraid he wouldn't be able to make the speech he'd lain awake all night considering.
2: Mr. McGraw?
7: Yes, son. Thank you, Rush, thank you. You always shave a man very well.
8: Good, Mr. McGraw.
7: I'm a man who likes to be shaved well, and you're a man who does that job.
8: Thank you, Mr. McGraw, thank you.
7: In 3 weeks' time, as usual?
8: Of course, Mr. McGraw, naturally, sir, of course.
7: Yeah. What is it, son?
6: Mr. McGraw, I sure would be glad if I could talk to you for a little while. Just for a little while.
7: Yes, certainly, my boy. Come along across the street in my office. Have an appointment in half an hour with Judge Bean, but I can give you a moment of my time. Man should never grow too important to keep in touch with the people of his hometown. That's what I always say. Yes, sir. What do you always say, boy? Huh? What do you always say? Well, boy.
6: It's about my brother, Virg. You see, Mr. McGraw, our daddy was Stoney Likens.
7: That matter was settled during the last term at Judge Beam's court. Your father attacked me, son. I shot him in self-defense that night. And nobody regretted the incident more than I did.
6: It's my brother, Verge. I just don't want nothing to happen to my brother, Verge, Mr. McGraw. He's all I got left now.
7: Nothing need happen to your brother, son.
6: Something might. Verge claims he's fixing to kill you, Mr. McGraw.
7: That's a very foolish idea for your brother to entertain. Very foolish, son.
6: I know, sir.
7: You must tell him to clear his mind of thoughts like that.
6: I try.
7: Try again, son.
6: He's stubborn.
7: Stubbornness can hurt the wrong person.
6: Mr. McGraw.
7: Your brother.
6: You see,
7: I'm talking about your brother because...
6: Mr. McGraw,
7: because, you see, he's entertaining a very foolish and dangerous idea. Dangerous for himself, you understand?
6: Yeah, I thought, Mr. McGraw, what I thought was this. If maybe he was to send for him and talk to him.
7: Send for him? For your brother?
6: Well, Verge. Sure, Mr. McGraw. If he was to send for him and talk to him, if maybe he was to maybe explain to Birch how it was that night, how it was in self-defense and everything, well, not help Mr. McGraw. Indeed, to goodness, I don't want anything to happen to Birch.
7: Nothing will happen to your brother.
6: Oh, thanks, Mr. McGraw.
7: So long as he behaves himself in this time.
6: Yeah, Mr. McGraw.
7: I understand, however, that the death of your father may have brought about certain expenses. I've thought about it often. And now I'm going to do something. You hear me?
6: Yes, sir, Mr. McGraw.
7: I'm going to do something. I don't feel I'm obliged to do this, but if it will spread oil on troubled waters, well...

0: Yeah. Oil and troubled waters.
1: What I call a fool trick, Willard.
2: Of a virtue.
1: Yeah, no, there's sure no other way of looking at it at all. It's a fool trick, Willard. But it don't change nothing. There's nothing he can do about it, neither. Or you. It don't change nothing. There ain't nothing you can do about Mr. McGraw getting killed. And there's nothing he can do about it, neither. There's nothing any mortal in Tigers County or the whole state of West Virginia can do about it.

0: Look at that, Virg.
1: What's that?
0: You open it and see.
1: You bought me something with it?
0: No, I never, Virg. Oh, heck, open it and see, will you?
1: Well, what's this, Willie?
0: It's money, huh?
1: Yeah, I can see it's money, Willard. I can see that. It looks a lot of money, too. It's
0: $500, Bud.
1: Why, you know what?
0: Huh?
1: You're right, Willie. There is $500 here. Pretty envelope, too. Smells real good.
0: I got that money from Mr. McGraw, Virg.
1: This here money?
0: Yeah.
1: Why? I mean, why'd he give
0: said
1: you...
0: He pour oil on troubled water. Pour oil on troubled water.
1: Pour oil on troubled water.
0: And Mr. McGraw said that.
1: Mr. McGraw did?
0: Yeah. He said we must have had a lot of expenses with Daddy down like that. And...
1: Well, he ought to know, seeing he murdered Daddy.
0: Yeah. There you go again, Virg. Well, self-defense. Everybody said so. Fred Starcher said so.
1: Fred's a fool.
0: Sheriff Reynolds said it was self-defense.
1: Sheriff Reynolds is scared of losing his job.
0: Why, everybody said so. Cal North, Flona, he was...
1: Cal's a liar and a horse thief.
0: A Moonwalker, Bill Stainer, Walt Lakeman. And everybody said Mr. McGraw killed Daddy himself in France because Daddy went for him with this here beer bottle.
1: Moonwalker's a drunkard and therefore his testimony can't be relied on. Bill Stainer's mind went years ago. He ain't reliable at all. Walt Laker hated Daddy any old house.
0: But $500, you got a new Virgin. I mean...
1: You're a gutless rat. You hear me? A gutless rat.
0: But I...
1: Daddy didn't have no gun, so I can't see no fair reason for Mr. McGraw shooting him.
0: Daddy's gone, Virg. Well, what can we do now?
1: I've already told you, Willard, what I'm going to do. You know something?
0: Huh?
1: This makes things a sight easier.
0: Huh?
1: $500. It saves a lot of time and a lot of fuss. It'll bring that day that much closer. I hope you thanked Mr. McGraw, Willard.
0: But I don't recollect it.
1: I hope you did. That's certainly real nice of Mr. McGraw to do that, Willard.
2: All that night, Willard listened to Verge moving restlessly about the house. And when dawn stood suddenly white against the windows, he started from a troubled dream and saw his brother by the bed, dressed in his one single cheap mail-order suit and his good white shirt. Verge's face was as baffling as ever.
3: Where are you going to, Bud?
1: I'm catching the morning bus to Charlestown. I'll be gone a good while, I reckon. Bye, Willard.
3: Where?
1: Charlestown. I'm going to school.
3: School? You can't go to school, Virge.
1: Why can't I?
3: The school costs money and... Virge, you gotta...
1: I'm going to school with that money from Mr. McGraw.
3: School? Well, that's real fine, Bud. Buddy can't do with too much learning, that's for certain. Well, I'm pleased, Bud, I really am. Yeah, well, what kind of school? What kind of school are you going to?
1: The kind of school where I can learn to kill Mr. McGraw. The right way. Slow. So he'll have to look at my face a good long while and know it's coming. And there'll not be any way for him to get at that big blue pistol of his.
0: When I
1: don't know when I'll be back. Be sure and take good care of the place, will you?

0: And that was all there was to it. Willard had crept naked and shivering to the dusty window and watched his brother's thin, unforgiving shape fade into the mist, moving as inexorably as the piston of some machine. Willard worked on alone his job at the box factory in time. Lonely months followed. He needed his brother's companionship. He moved uneasily about wanting Verge to come back and yet dreading the day when this might happen. He would start up in the dark, sweating. He'd crawl with panic and feel he just had to run to Riley McGrath's place and check that he was all right, and to tell him to leave town and never return, because he knew his brother Verge would never forget and would do what he planned to do. To the letter.
1: School? To learn to kill Mr. McGrath? He can't learn to kill at school. Well, what kind of school would that be now? I don't understand. I don't understand at all.
0: Riley McGrath, of course, had never so much as laid eyes on Verge Mikins. Anyway, Riley McGrath had a lot of things to think about on account of the fact that he was the biggest man in the whole of Tigers County. Whole of West Virginia, can be.
1: He's the biggest man in the whole country, could be. Why, he might become a senator.
0: Why not?
1: Might even make president. Who knows? You can't go to school and learn to kill. Verge is talking nonsense, I reckon.
0: Naturally, McGrath forgot all about the interview given Willard Likens. As time went by, and 6 months became a year, and a year melted into 18 months, as time passed, Willard himself began to forget that the murder, Verge, and McGrath himself had ever existed. In all the 20 months that Verge was away, Willard only received one penny postcard from him, 2 weeks after the morning he had left. There was no message on it at all. A penny postcard from a drugstore with a picture of Kanoha County Courthouse, colored with the cheap, naive innocence of flowers of a country funeral, and yet somehow, in itself, as obsessed and malevolent as Verge Likens. This would be Verge's way of saying he'd arrived.
2: Well, darn it! Worth it, ain't it? With a free drink. It ain't every day a man gets to be a senator.
3: Senator McGrath!
2: Hey, you know, I remember when he worked for a newspaper. Why, I had more money than he did. In them days.
3: He ain't got more money than him now.
2: I know by it.
3: How come you were so darn clever and all?
2: Oh, he was lucky.
4: Well, boys, now I got a senator on my customer list.
2: Oh, come on now, Rush. He ain't going to be satisfied with you shaving him now.
4: Sure he is. He sure is. Why not?
3: Huh? Mr. McGrath's going to for sure get himself a barber all his very own.
4: Oh, he wouldn't do a thing like that. Three cheers for Senator McGrath. Yeah, he done told me. He said, things is still going to stay the same. A man should never grow too important to keep in touch with the people of his hometown. And that goes for shaving, too. Yes, sir. Yeah, three cheers for Senator McGraw. Free housing and peace for factory workers. And no crime on the streets.
3: Yes, sir. Yeah, well, I knew the man when he was a little too bitten up.
2: Oh, you know, I knew his mother.
4: I knew his grandmother. At least, he told me about her.
3: Are you going to charge him anymore now, Rush?
0: Of course, Riley McGraw dismissed the whole memory of Stoney Likens from his mind. In fact, during those first days when he was a senator, during the time he was actually in Tigers County and not up there in Washington, during those early days, if somebody had gone up to him and said Verge Likens' father's name, or even Verge Likens himself, Senator McGrath would not have blinked an eyelid. He wouldn't have remembered a thing. Come to that, if Stoney Likens, risen fresh from a mouldering grave, had tapped McGrath on the shoulder and asked for a light, the senator would have given him one, passed on without paying any more attention. No, McGrath had never really been frightened. He was too big. But, you know, big men fall hard.
3: You always win. You conjure man.
4: And you're strong. Who's next?
5: He's strong, that note. Strong. It's all that shaving. Exercises the arm muscles.
4: Hey, you may be right.
5: Where's that new servant of yours?
3: Yes,
5: that
3: new seems like it, sure enough. I'll give your new man a go.
6: Howdy, Rush.
4: Why, Senator, I didn't know you was in town.
6: Well, just the usual, Rush. How's Nevada and the kids?
4: Oh, they're fine, just fine. Now, you sit down, Senator. Yeah. I guess you'll be in a hurry.
6: Oh, yes, sir. I have to travel to Boston this afternoon at 3:33 p.m.
4: Oh,
6: you're
4: going to see the world
5: that's
4: when you're
5: right.
4: Boston,
5: eh? I've never been to Boston.
3: I have.
5: Yeah, well, don't you go bragging about it. Boston ain't everything. So long, Senator, sir.
4: Bye, Senator McGrath. You're doing a fine job.
6: Yeah, keep well, boy. Keep well. Yeah, keep well.
4: Now, you make yourself comfortable, real comfortable, Senator. I'll be right with you. I just want to see...
6: Yeah. Hey, come here. Gentleman in the chair, Senator McGraw. I always shave it myself. So the wife's real fine, huh, Rush? And the kids are coming along good, huh? Who are you?
0: I'm Mr. Sigapoose's new barber, Mr. Senator. Sir.
5: Hey, Tony,
0: I'll... Don't come up with closer, Mr. Sigapoose. For if you do, I'll cut Mr. McGraw clean to the neck bone.
7: So, Rush sat down, shaking and sick to his stomach, and watched them there for maybe an hour. He listened and tried to make out what it was that Virg Likens was saying to Riley McGraw, because that was the worst part of all. Virg taking the pains to shave Riley and then telling him who he was and talking to him all that terrible time with the cold, honed, Sheffield blade pressed taut against the fat folds of Riley's throat, taking all the time in the world to kill a man, and all the while talking to him in that flat, crooning whisper. Rush watched them in the mirror like figures in some monstrous waxworks pantomime. Riley McGraw, his head strained back in the headrest as far as it would go, his face purple and livid by turns, and his mouth shaping idiot sounds that Rush could not hear, did not want to. Rush saw everything in the mirror.
0: I want Mr. McGraw to see my face when I kill him. I want Mr. McGraw to look at my face a good long while and know who it is.
7: Rush Sigapoose told the story many hundreds of times during the years that followed, and he always wound up telling it in the same way. He'd say about Verge going to a barber college down in the capital city for almost 20 months on that $500. Just to learn.
4: $500 to kill a man slow. He came back to Tigard County and took a cheap room in a hotel by the depot. Yes, sir. I never recognized him. No, sir. He came by every morning and pestered me for a job. I hired him the morning before it happened. I never knew him from Adam. That was the holy irony of it. You know something? Virg Likens was the darnest natural-born barber I ever saw because when Doc Brady came down from the courthouse that morning and looked at McGraw's body, he said there wasn't so much as a mark on his throat. Not so much as a single scratch. Ain't that right, Virg?
5: That's right, I guess. Not a single mark. Rush, you want I should shave this one, or will you?

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11: Once upon a time there was an engineer. Choo-choo Charlie was his name, we hear. He had an engine and he sure had fun. He used good and plenty candy to make his train run.
12: Charlie says, love my good and plenty. Charlie says, really ring the bell. 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
14: Can you predict what will come in 100 years? Can you see beyond the known dimensions of time and space into the unknown, Dimension X? The red stars spread 200 light years across space. To the passengers on the immigration spaceship from Earth, they appear to be pinpoints of light in the darkness. The men, women, and children slept in their bunks in the tiered dormitories, or sat reading the immigration folders that described the worlds of the red stars in glowing, rosy terms. Anne Travis stood before the vision port and searched for the spot of light which would be her new home.
15: Which is which, can you?
16: Well, I asked the steward for mine. There it is, you see? That nice, bright little star up in the left-hand corner.
15: That one? Yes, Alpha 3. I'm going to meet my son there. He sent for me. Harry always was a good son. I used to say to my husband just before he died, Harry is a good son.
16: I'm going to Dora 3. My sister's there.
15: Oh, isn't that nice? It's a wonderful thing for a young girl like you to start life way out here.
16: I used to tell Harry's father that if he had any spunk, he'd be out on the ridge stars making a fortune. He was assistant buyer at Bloomingdale's kitchenware.
15: I see. Maybe if I asked the purser, he could point out Dora 3.
16: Oh, well, you go ahead, dear. You've paid your fare like everybody else. What did you say your name was?
15: Anne Travis.
16: Well, I'm Lottie Elders. Mrs. Harold E. Elders. Oh, of course, I don't use Harold's name now.
15: Are you all alone?
16: Yes, my folks died last year. That's why I'm coming out to live with my sister.
15: Oh, why, you poor child, traveling halfway across space with nobody to talk to.
17: Attention!
15: Oh. There it is. I just know it.
17: You are now within the Red Star Quadrant. The trip is almost
15: over.
17: Oh, wishes me to inform you that a vote will shortly be taken to determine on which planet of which sun every passenger of this ship will be landed.
15: I wonder if...

0: Well, the
1: majority will decide, and all must abide by the decision.
0: I don't understand. What did he say about a vote? I don't believe it. He said everybody had to go to the same planet, didn't he? But Harry's on Alpha 3. Look here, Mrs. Elders, they can't get away with this. They can't just set us down anywhere. I've got to meet my sister, but what can we do? I don't know, but I'm going to find out. I'm going to see the captain right now.
2: Landing manifest 12436. Cargo holds 1 through 12 at premium rate, including...
0: I want to see the captain.
2: Oh, look, I'm busy now.
0: What kind of an outrage is this? I'm going to join my sister on Dory Dora 3. This is where I bought my ticket for, and that's where I'm going, boat or no boat.
2: That's what you think, baby. I'll call you back, Johnny.
0: I want to see the captain immediately. Do you hear?
2: Not sure I hear. Perfect, in both ears.
0: What's the meaning of this? What are you people trying to get away with?
2: We're not trying, sister. You're in space now, kid. We don't go by Earthside red tape.
0: But my ticket...
2: Oh, you can paste that in the scrapbook. That's all it's worth. Where you're going, kid, fortunes are made and lost every day. The rich stars are wide open, and what the big operators say goes.
0: But my sister's waiting for me.
2: Oh, she'll get tired. It's a game, kid. And you're in.
0: The folder said you were encouraging immigration.
2: Oh, sure, sure. But all the improvements in Earthside working conditions in the past 50 years were to prevent wholesale immigration to the rich. That's why we have to cut the price of the tickets below cost to suck you immigrants out here.
0: Why did you lie? Why won't you take us where we want to go?
2: Simple, kid. The only way to make a profit is to dump each shipload in one place. This cargo goes to Delphi, too.
0: But the announcer said there was going to be a vote.
2: Oh, sure. But we've got it rigged, so Delphi, too, gets it. Simple, isn't it?
0: But you can't.
2: Oh, it's not so bad, Delphi. It's okay. We're bombing. Great world. Especially for a kid like you.
0: But how would I get to my sister? She's expecting me on Dory Dora 3. Can I take another ship?
2: Not where you're going.
0: What do you mean?
2: Look, baby. Space travel is an Earthside monopoly. They own the patents on the rocket power that makes... space travel possible. Now, the rich government offered a prize for a new kind of power that wouldn't infringe on Earth's rocket patents. But until that drive is developed, you just won't get off. No, I do.
0: You can't travel to another planet?
2: That's right. There isn't any public transport, and only a millionaire could afford a private ship.
0: You mean I'm just stuck?
2: Mm-hmm. Like a fly on flypaper. Hey, where are you going?
0: Back to my bunk. I want to lie down.
2: Wait a minute. I'm afraid you can't leave here till that boat is taken.
0: Why not?
2: Well, I'm a kindly type friend, fellas. I always give a straight story to anybody, but that means I've got to keep them under wraps. So, you'll stay right here till we land on Delphi 2.
0: What shall we do?
3: I'm sure I don't know. Harry, he's my son, you know. He'll be just friends.
0: I know.
3: Oh, dear, I haven't been cleared yet.
0: Oh, you'd better go, then. I'll wait for you right here.
3: Oh, be sure you do, dear. I'm so frightened. Oh, which way do I go?
0: Oh, the east line is over there, see?
3: Oh, I don't have my distance glasses. You will wait for me, dear?
0: Yes, right here. Go along now.
4: All right, you. Come on.
0: Who are you?
4: Never mind. Come on. Grab her, Al. Come on.
0: Let go of me. What's the idea? Let go.
4: Get her.
0: Who are you? Let go. Let go.
4: We can't take any chances, Al. Put her out.
0: Right.

0: Come on, up.
1: What happened?
0: Come on, sit up.
1: What? Who are you? Your face.
0: That's a motor-driven face dissolver mask.
1: Oh, I've read about them. I've never seen one. Who are you?
0: That's why I'm wearing a mask. Because I don't want you to know.
1: But they're nothing.
0: Look, lady, quit babbling. I hauled you in because you're pretty and intelligent looking.
1: But why?
0: You're going to make 1,000 stellars for yourself, whether you like it or not. Now stop looking like a scared rabbit.
1: You can't do this. I'll call the police.
0: The police? What do you know about the Red Star government?
1: Nothing.
0: Obviously. Well, out here, things are different. Now, listen. You go to the New Saul Hotel. As soon as you're registered, you go to the Fair Play Employment Agency. They'll take care of you. Now, take this. It's a tape reel. Play it back in your room. It'll tell you what to do. After it's played once, it'll destroy itself. Is that clear?
1: I don't understand this at all.
0: Have you ever heard of the seven-day poison?
1: I don't think so.
0: That's an interesting device. It feeds on the blood. On the seventh day, undergoes a chemical change and... Very easy to use. You just inject it like this.
1: Oh.
0: Yeah, it's all over. For 7 days. The beauty of this poison is it can be made to look like a lock pattern in many thousands of small variations. The only antidote must be some of the original poison at its base. And I have that. I'll get hysterical. I'll keep the antidote here. You can get it after you've done what I want.
1: But I don't know where I am. I don't know who you are. What if something happens to you?
0: That's your problem. But remember, the police can't help you. I have the antidote to the poison. All right, I'm through with her. Take her out and drop her to the hotel.

0: 5.
1: Yes.
0: And Travis?
1: Yes, who's this?
0: Play that tape reel and get started. We'll be watching you.
1: Hello? Hello?
2: Hotel, yes, all desk. Can I help you?
1: I was cut off. Someone was speaking to me.
2: I'm sorry. There was no incoming call on your line. Can I help you?
1: No. No, never mind. Better play that tape. Guess you push this button.
3: You will find in your purse a full cigarette case. Half of the cigarettes are doped. Tomorrow, you will be hired as private secretary to Arthur Blord. When you're alone with him, you will give him one of the cigarettes. The case ejects two at a time. The outer one is doped. When he's unconscious, push the brown knob on the case. That will call my men, and they will come for you. You must come with them if you wish the antidote to the poison. After that, you'll be transported to any Ridge Star you wish. As soon as you play this reel, go to the Fair Play Employment Agency. There's no time to waste. Tomorrow, the 7-day poison will have only 6 days to go. Now that the reel is finished, it will destroy itself.
1: Why do they have to pick me? Oh, the reel! Come on, Travis. You've got 7 days.

0: Come in, Miss Travers.
1: Well, well, everything seems in order. I must verify one thing.
2: Yes, Miss Robertson?
1: You did arrive just yesterday on that immigrant ship from Earth.
2: Oh, yes, sir.
1: And this is your first job, not only on Delphi, but on any planet other than Earth.
2: Yes, sir, that's right.
1: We'll check that, of course. In the meantime, we can go up to see Mr. Blord. You will be his private secretary. This way, please.
2: Did you say...
1: Did I say what?
2: Never mind. Nothing.
1: Have you heard of Arthur Blord before?
2: Not exactly.
1: Well, you would if you'd been in the register longer. Amazing man. Amazing. We'll wait here for the elevator.
2: He must be very important.
1: Important? There are names out here that they've never heard of back on Earth. And the greatest name is Arthur Blord.
2: Really?
1: In less than 10 years, he's made himself an astronomical fortune. Astronomical. Here we are. After you. Penthouse.
2: What's he like?
1: You'll see. Very dynamic. Sharp. He outsmarts the big shots. The planetary operators. They exploit whole worlds. He exploits them. They hate him. The Ridge Star operators. Well, here we are. Come along, Miss Travers. Mr. Blord is waiting for you.

0: Mr. Blord, this is Ann Travis, her record and references.
1: Not interested. You check them. Mongerson, get out.
0: Yes, Mr. Blord.
1: Ready, Miss Travis?
2: Yes, Mr. Blord.
1: Take this dictation. Chromium field on Transion 4, value 100 billion stellars. Just plain slogging. Let somebody else do it. Dragona 7, Forest, all treasure wood, priceless. Dennis Carey, operator, hard, cruel, brilliant. Should be interesting. All right, Miss Travis. You're new to Delphi 2, aren't you?
2: Yes, Mr. Blood.
1: I like new cities, new planets. They're soulless. They have no culture, no institutions with hardening of the arteries.
2: Yes, sir.
1: Now, I came out here as a wiper in an Earthside liner and jumped ship at Transion 4. That was 10 years ago. You couldn't do that on an old world. Earthside, they develop the science. Out here, we use it. The great developments today aren't in science. You don't believe that, do you?
2: I'm not sure, sir. Will there be any more dictation, Mr. Blood?
1: No, that's all. Don't leave yet. Mind if I smoke?
2: No.
1: Like a cigarette?
2: Sir?
1: I asked if you'd like a cigarette.
2: Oh, thank you, but I have my own.
1: Oh? Earth cigarettes? Would you mind letting me have one? They're very rare out here.
2: Of course.
1: That's an interesting case. Ejects two at a time.
2: Here, Mr. Blood, take one.
1: Yes, thank you. Haven't smoked one of these in years. Light, Miss Travis?
2: Thank you.
1: Drop the lighter under the desk. I'll get it. Sit back in your chair. Should be down here somewhere.

Hello, Dr. Gregg. 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I've got a girl here I want you to examine. No, she's out cold. Nope. Had her sitting in that wire chair and I just threw the switch. There's something phony about her from the beginning. The pickup needle from her chair was jumping like a kangaroo, and when I mentioned cigarettes, it practically blew a fuse. That's what I want to find out. Why she should be carrying doped cigarettes. I want her examined. The full hypnotism treatment if necessary. I want to find out who sent her. I want to know who's gunning for me.

0: There you are, Blood. That's the best I can do, short of a full-length narco-analysis.
1: You sure about that seven-day poison?
0: Absolutely. She's got less than 6 days.
1: And she was right off the immigrant ship. This is the first time I've had a plant. Somebody found out I hire them fresh from Earth.
0: I've got her memory track on that face dissolver mask. It was Delaney.
1: I thought so. But he isn't working alone. It's that gang working for the prize on the new space drive. I got into the competition 2 weeks ago, and I guess they're afraid of losing the money they've put into research.
0: What about this kid? She's got 6 days to live, and I wouldn't take any bets that they try to save her if she doesn't deliver the goods.
1: They wouldn't even save her if she did. Delaney wouldn't want witnesses. Doc, set everything up the way it was before she went under.
0: What are you going to do?
1: I'm going to let them take me.
0: Wait a minute. They're liable.
1: I know what they're liable to do, Doc. You take care of the girl and leave the rest to me.
0: Okay. It's your funeral.
1: Maybe. Now, let's revive Miss Travis. You set up the projectors. Come on, hop.

0: all set now. When you reverse the field, she'll come to, and she won't even know anything happened. You remember exactly what you were doing when you knocked her out?
1: Sure. I was looking for the lighter under the table for that doped cigarette of hers.
0: Well, I'll be going. Good luck, Artur. You'll need it.
1: I'll be seeing you, Doc. All right, Miss Travis. Now let's take up where we left off.
2: Oh, I felt faint for a minute. Did you find the lighter, Mr. Blore?
3: Yes.
1: Thank you. I haven't had a good drag on an Earth cigarette in years. I'm stronger than I...
2: I've got to call those men now. Let's see the brown knob on the cake. I didn't want to hurt him, but

0: How's Bluard, Al?
1: Out like a light. This fame sure fixed him.
2: Where are we going?
0: What do you care?
1: Tell her. In 6 days, it won't matter.
0: The boss give orders.
1: What's the difference? These two are dead ducks.
2: What do you mean?
0: You think the boss will give you that antidote?
2: He promised.
0: Al, he promised.
1: Did he really?
0: But did he give his scouts honor?
1: You know, spit twice and cross
2: please,
1: his heart.
2: Please, stop it. What will happen to him?
0: A blood? Oh, you got me. Last 3 guys I brought over here ended up in the disposal unit.
2: You mean they'll kill him?
1: Wouldn't be surprised.
2: Oh, no, no, they couldn't.
1: They don't play for marbles out here in the rich stars.
2: But the police...
0: That's just like Earthside, sister. Police take their cut and arrest a couple of bindle stiffs every night to make it look good.
1: Lord was playing around with some pretty big men. He knew what he was getting into. Oh,
2: I didn't think they'd kill him. I don't know anything about the Ridge Star.
0: Oh, that's tough, lady. Real tough.
1: That's the beam. We're here.
0: All right, fasten your straps. I'm taking her down.
2: Where are we going?
0: You're on Delphi 1.
2: What is this place?
0: A private escape. Very private. How are you coming with Lord, Al?
1: He's heavy.
0: All right. We stop here. I gotta spring the voice lock. Combination. 1-3. Alibi. Peter. Uranium.
3: Repeat.
0: These things never work. 1-3. Alibi. Peter. Uranium. All right. Drag him in, Al. Where do you want him, boss?
4: Clamp him in the chair.
1: Give me a hand, will you?
0: Yeah. All right. Get his feet straight. Now I'll throw the clamps.
4: Inject the key stimulant.
0: Right, boss. Tear off his sleeve, Al. All set, boss.
4: Do we have to keep on the masks? I got a cold.
5: No, I think we can do without them. Shut off the power.
1: There we are. He's coming, too.
6: Delaney, what am I doing here?
1: I think we can get down to business, Bluard. We represent 90 companies. We've entered the Ridge Government contest to develop a space drive that won't infringe on Earthside patents.
6: Oh? Well, Delaney, I've got news for you. Unless one of you has a power drive that's 25% faster than an Earthside rocket, you're licked.
7: What do you mean?
8: He must know. Delaney, you said...
1: Quiet. Can't you see you're trying to get us arguing?
6: Well, I heard some of the low speed you boys were
1: shut
6: using...
1: Shut up!
6: All right. You have the floor, Delaney.
1: 2 weeks ago, you entered the contest. We know your reputation. You can't afford a failure.
7: Your whole financial structure is a bluff.
1: We know you have the drive. Lord, you better save time. Tell us now. What does your space drive run on?
6: Twisted rubber band.
1: You'll force us to extremes, Lord. All right, take that girl out of here.
2: No. No, let go of me. You can't kill him. I didn't know. You tricked me into getting him.
1: Get out.
0: Come on, sister.
2: Let's go.
0: Oh, all right. So you want to play rough?
1: Okay, that's 23 you owe me. You're deal.
0: Cut.
1: I trust you, Dale.
0: Well, she's coming too, huh?
1: That's nice. Dale from the top.
2: Did they kill him?
0: Who knows? You want the top card?
1: No, neither do I.
0: Thank you. Just the card I wanted.
1: A pleasure, I'm sure.
2: Look, you've got to tell me. Are they going to kill Mr. Bluard?
0: Look, lady. A, you are interrupting a very important card game. B, you're better off if they do kill Bluard.
1: Let's face it, kiddo. You crimped him good.
2: Crimped him?
0: You think he's going to like you for doping him and getting him into this mess? Bluard's a tough guy. When he first came out to the Ridge, he killed 3 men in a mining camp over on Tranchin when they double-crossed him.
1: Sure, if he ever gets out of this, I wouldn't bet a lead slug on your life. I'll go with 10.
0: Tough luck, sonny. I got 3. And doubled for spades. Yep, if Bluard gets loose, I wouldn't want to be in your place.
2: But I didn't understand. They tricked me.
1: I don't think Bluard will sympathize. Deal the cards, will you? Lord, you're a crawling rat.
6: I'm a realist, Delaney.
2: He's alive.
6: You got me, so I'll make a deal. Now look, we form a joint stock company. Each of you signs over his patent rights to the new firm, and we split the shares.
1: You hear that?
6: You get my space drive. I get 25%. Delaney runs the new company. The whole deal to be publicized if you wish.
1: Lord, when this gets out, it'll ruin you. They'll despise you when they find out how much dirt you've eaten.
6: Well, I didn't have much choice, did I? Fine. Now, the other part of the deal. You got me here through a certain young lady.
1: Now, we can dispose of her.
6: No. No, I think I'd like to do that. I'll take her as part of my 25%. Any objections, Delaney?
1: No, just be careful. Get rid of her clean. We don't want any mess left around for the Ridge government to find.
2: What are you going to do with me? You promised
1: me... Did I? Get rid of her, Blord. Only make it clean.
6: You can loosen your strap now. We're on automatic.
2: Where are we going?
6: Back to Delphi 2.
2: I didn't understand what they were going to do.
6: I know.
2: I didn't realize.
6: I'm sure you didn't. Miss Travis.
2: What are you going to do?
6: I'm going to pay you off.
2: Let go of my arm. Let go.
6: Oh, you didn't.
2: Let go of me!
6: Shut up. What are you screaming about? Now hold still. This won't take a second. Just one small injection.
2: No, no. Let me go, please.
6: Stop screaming. There. Scratched my face like a cat.
2: Will it take long?
6: What?
2: For me to die.
6: For you to...
2: Stop it, please. Please, stop it.
6: But it's funny. It's very funny. That was the antidote.
2: The antidote?
6: The 7-day poison Delaney gave you. I got it from him before we left. Young lady, I knocked you out in my office and had your mind examined. I knew just what you had done. I came here because I wanted to.
2: You mean you're not angry with me?
6: Certainly not. Besides, everything turned out my way.
2: Your way? But they forced you to give them the drive. You've signed away the right.
6: I'm a percentage man. Let them do the operating. Besides, it was their drive in the first place.
2: Their drive?
6: Yes, it's simple. I knew that after the contest, there'd be a merger of research, so I merged it before instead. Wait till they discover they signed away their own patent right. I don't think they'll feel like laughing then.
2: But to give Delaney control of the new company.
6: Well, don't you see, I had to get him to go along. He had the antidote to your poison.
2: What about me now?
6: Look at the vision port. Now turn up the scale.
2: Oh.
6: That's the Ridge. You can have your pick. Name your world and I'll take you there. You said your sister was on Doridora 3.
2: Yes, but...
6: But what?
2: I wonder if the opportunities for advancement are greater on your planet, Mr. Blower.
6: You know, Miss Travis, I wouldn't be a bit surprised if they were.

0: 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You'll find out more about it next week on...
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2: 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Hull. Featured in the cast were Elaine Ross as Anne and Les Tremaine as Arthur Blord. Your host was Norman Rose. 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
1: How often have you had a sudden impulse to speak to a stranger, to quit your job, or to board a train destination unknown? That's what Kirk Holland did. And because it could easily happen to you, let me tell you his story. Kirk was a young, romantic sort of a chap, and he lived in a little town called Amesville. He had a bookshop there, on the square. And like other people of the town, oftentimes, Kirk stood in the small station and watched the 8:45 pull up to the shed. His life was a quiet life, until that night. It was raining, and Kirk stood under the train shed. The steam engine puffed by, then the mail car, a coach, and another. The train stopped. Directly before him, framed in the misty window, was the face of a girl. And it was a tortured face full of pain and sadness. Suddenly, Kirk felt an unconquerable impulse to help this stranger. He stood staring at the girl's dark eyes, and then, suddenly, the coach gave a little lurch forward, and Kirk ran to the steps of the car and swung onto the train. He knew that more than anything in the world, he wanted to speak to that girl. He had to know who she was. So he took a deep breath, pushed open the door, walked down the aisle, and sat down on the seat opposite her. Finally, he leaned forward a little and said, "What's the matter? Why do you cry like that?"
2: "What?"
1: "I'm sorry, my name is Kirk Holland. I don't mean to bother you, but I couldn't help wondering if there's something I can do."
2: "No. No, I'm all right."
1: "Have you seen a woman cry like that before?"
2: "Maybe it's because women usually cry because they're sorry for themselves. That's not my reason."
1: "What is the reason, then?"
2: "I'm crying for someone else."
1: "Oh. Because you're leaving him? You're going away?"
2: "No, and yes.
1: Where are you going?"
2: "To a farm I used to visit when I was that hurry. Very out of the way, up in Canada. I'm going back again."
1: "On vacation?"
2: "No. No, I'm going there to stay. Forever. But I'm glad you spoke to me. Made everything easier."
1: "You smile a little, then."
2: "Oh, I had a thought."
1: "What?"
2: "Oh, it's nothing."
1: "Tell me what."
2: "Well, I was thinking, suppose somehow in the next few minutes there'd be an accident. The train off the track, a mass of steaming, mangled coaches. And suppose I were to be killed."
1: "Well, why do you think of that?"
2: "Well, it might happen. Might easily. If it did, I'd want you to do something for me."
1: "What?"
2: "I'd send you on an errand. Tonight. I'd send you backstage at the Opera House in New York."
1: "And what would I do there?"
2: "I'd want you to go to a man who'd be standing in the wings, smoking a long cigarette. A little gray-haired man named Lawrence Blaine, my singing teacher."
1: "And what would I say?"
2: "You'd say, 'I was with Iris Martin when she died. She said to tell you she was sorry for what happened. But the thing she did was all she could do to keep you from bringing unhappiness.'"
1: "Go on."
2: I'd want you to take Lawrence Blaine by the arm and lead him to some place where it was quiet and stay with him for a little while because he'd need somebody."
1: "And after that?"
2: "That's all. There's no after that. I can't help it. I'm sorry. Thank you for listening. Oh, plane's going down. Where are we?"
1: "Clarkston."
2: "Clarkston?
1: Well, what's the matter?"
2: "Nothing. Will you save my seat for me?"
1: "Of course."
2: "My eyes are so red and ugly. You've been very kind. Goodbye, Mr. Holland."
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1: She took up her polo coat and purse and walked away. Kirk watched her slim body move down the aisle. A feeling of loss fell over him. Why had she said goodbye like that? He waited, his heart thumping fast inside him, breathing short and quick. Something was the matter. The watch on his wrist ticked away 1 minute, two. He didn't come back. Then suddenly the train was starting. Kirk sat up. Then from out the corner of his eye, on the platform beyond the window, he caught a fleeting glimpse of a polo coat disappearing in the dingy station. He was running away. He'd gone out of his life, desperately and forever. He ran down the aisle, out on the car's platform, and jumped off the train. The station platform was deserted. He ran across the platform into the almost empty waiting room. He got there. Then, through the large open window under a street lamp, he saw her just as she turned a corner out of sight. But when he reached the corner, the street was empty, except for a mist that hung like a ghost over the pavement. He ran on, his mind frantic with terror and haste. Then, ahead, like fuzzy balls of flame in the night, he saw two rows of lights shining dimly over the curving span of a bridge. He strained his eyes to the misty darkness. His ear was taut for sound. Then, ahead, lying forlorn and solitary on the bridge, he saw a girl's polo coat and a blue bag and a pocketbook. He held onto the rail and looked down into the dizzy darkness of the river. His mind was spinning, felt helpless and lost, like a child. For a moment, he stood listening to the swiftly moving river. And at last, slowly, he took up the polo coat and the blue beret and the pocketbook and started back through the heavy fog.
4: Hello, Merrill. This is Inspector Jones, headquarters. Fellow here says a woman jumped off the North Bridge about 15 minutes ago. Better get the riverboats looking for her. Okay? Okay. Well, the boats will pick her up, Miss Arland.
5: Oh, I had been sure. I could have stopped her. She was too young.
4: Here, let's have a look at this pocketbook. Usual thing. Lipstick, compact, change purse. And here's a note addressed to Iris Martin. Signed by somebody named Maestro. She mentioned him?
5: No. Well, that's just a music teacher, Lawrence Blaine.
4: Iris, I'm determined. Tonight at the second intermission, do not try to stop me. Be ready to sing. Maestro, does this mean anything to you?
5: Nothing at all.
4: Probably has something to do with a suicide. It may be important.
5: Inspector, I have an appointment. I'd like to go.
4: Okay, Mr. Holland. But you'll have to identify the body. When we find it, I'll get in touch with you. As a matter of fact, this case can stand investigation. From this note, it looks to me like something more than suicide.
1: Kirk Holland stood for a moment on the sidewalk outside the police station. She had asked him to do an errand. He looked at his watch and started down the street toward the railway station. Now his destination was not unknown.
5: Is this the stage door of the opera house?
6: Yep. What you want?
5: I'd like to see a man named Lawrence Blaine.
6: Nobody's allowed backstage.
5: But it's about Iris Martin. She asked me.
6: Miss Martin? Well, that's different. They've been looking all over town for her. Down the hall there. See those two men? The white-haired one's Mr. Blaine.
5: Thanks.
7: 1 minute. Second acting, 1 minute.
8: Leave me alone, Barrio.
7: 1 minute.
8: I tell you, I've called everyone.
7: But how could you let her out of your sight? She was upset, nervous.
9: Oh, on stage, everybody. On stage.
10: Mr. Blaine?
9: Yes?
10: I have a message for you. It's from Miss Martin.
8: From Miss Martin? What is it? I'm Antonio Barrio.
10: The message is from Mr. Blaine.
8: Where is she? They've been frantic trying to
9: on
8: find
9: stage,
8: her.
9: Mr. Barrio, the curtain's waiting.
8: All right. I'm coming.
9: Please, Mr. Barrio, on stage.
8: Maestro, wait in my dressing room. I'll be back in 20 minutes. Please.
10: Where is Miss Martin? Why did she run away like this? I have bad news for you, Mr. Blaine.
8: Bad news? What bad news? What's happened?
10: Mr. Blaine, she drowned herself in the North River on Clarkson. They're searching for her body now.
8: Drowned? No. Oh, Iris, my child. What have I done to you?
1: Lawrence Blaine's face was gaunt and pale. He stood like a dumb man. And remembering what the girl Iris had told him, Kirk took the old man's arm and led him out the stage door. He hailed a taxi. And when they reached the Maestro's studio, the old man sank in a large, easy chair, staring ahead into an empty future.
10: Then he began to speak.
8: Mr. Holland, this girl was my life. She was like my own child. I loved her with all my heart. I taught her to sing. I taught her to use the magic of her voice. And it was incomparable magic. Look at me, Mr. Holland. Look at an old man whose love outweighed his good sense.
10: I understand, Mr. Blaine.
8: But it was my dream that Iris be great. Greater than any singer who ever lived. That dream was my only reason for living. And nothing should stand in its way. Not even Madame Zadrini.
10: Madame Zadrini?
8: Yes. She knew the greatness of Iris' voice. She knew my Iris could surpass her. And she was determined Iris never have that chance. That is why I planned to kill her.
10: Oh. And Miss Martin knew what you planned?
8: I was mad to even think of it. But it was the only way, Mr. Holland. The only way I could convince Iris of her greatness. To have her seen in Madame Zadrini's place. Now it is too late. Too late.
11: Maestro. Maestro, a terrible thing is...
10: Please, Mr. Varro, you're not exciting.
11: This is no time for pampering. Something terrible has happened at the opera, Maestro.
8: What is it, Varro?
11: When the call came after the second intermission, Madame Zadrini did not appear. They found her in the dressing room, murdered. Where the place was in an uproar. I will tell you, there was no understudy. They were calling frantically for Iris.
8: Varro, you mean Madame Zadrini? How did she die?
11: Poison, they said, poison. I do not know more than that. But where is Iris? This man said he brought you a message from her.
8: Here. But Iris is dead.
11: Dead? What are you saying?
10: It is true, Mr. Vario. Miss Martin drowned herself.
11: Then it was you who killed her, Maestro. You.
10: Please, Mr. Vario.
11: He wrote her a note telling her what he planned to do. He planned to murder Madame Zadrini. Iris told me all about it. Maestro. Then you did kill her.
8: No, Vario, I didn't. I didn't, I tell you.
11: And Iris killed herself to keep you from it. Maestro, the police. They will find out that they...
10: The police already know. They have the note. It was in her pocketbook. That note is incriminating, Mr. Blaine. I read it.
8: My poor Iris. As you say, Vario, she killed herself to save me. And now, with a little piece of paper she left behind, she condemns me for a crime I didn't commit.
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12: One night, Kirk Holland obeyed his impulse to talk to a girl he saw crying in the window of the night train from New York. Her name was Iris Martin. When she left the train, Kirk followed to discover she had drowned herself in the North River. Kirk went to New York to tell Lawrence Blaine, the girl singing teacher, of Iris Martin's suicide. Later, in Blaine's studio, Antonio Vario, an opera star, appeared to say that Madame Zadrini had been murdered. Because of an incriminating note written by Blaine indicating he would kill Madame Zadrini so Iris might sing in her stead, a note the police found in the pocketbook of Iris Martin, Lawrence Blaine was arrested for the murder of Madame Zadrini. Kirk Holland went back to Amesville. During the following weeks, he walked the shaded streets of the town, and in his mind flashed images of Iris Martin. Sometimes in his sleep, he awoke calling the dead girl's name. When Lawrence Blaine was brought to trial, he testified for the aging man and listened as the district attorney said,
13: "Ladies and gentlemen of the jury, I ask you to consider the evidence. You have heard the analysis. Arsenic in Anna Zadrini's body and in the dregs of her teacup. Tea that she drank during the second intermission in her dressing room. Consider, then, that this murderer was a man of shrewd intelligence. Do not be deceived by the absurd plea of the defense that because Iris Martin was dead, Lawrence Blaine had no motive for murder. Remember, this fiendish little man was sick with hatred for Anna Zadrini. That's the reason he stole into her dressing room in the afternoon of that black day and placed the poison in those tea bags. Ladies and gentlemen, I demand the maximum penalty for Lawrence Blaine. Murder in the first degree."
14: "Before I pass sentence on you, Lawrence Blaine, have you anything to say to the court?"
15: "Nothing, Your Honor."
14: "Then it is my duty as judge of this high court of justice to sentence you, Lawrence Blaine, to die in the electric chair on the last day of October.
12: So Lawrence Blaine was sentenced to die. That afternoon in the city prison, Kirk Holland stepped into the dark cell to find Antonio Vario talking to the condemned man.
16: Good afternoon, Vario. Hello, Mr. Blaine.
11: Mr. Holland, what can we do? There must be something we can do for him.
17: There is nothing, Vario. And what does it matter now? What does it matter?
11: Have they found a body, Mr. Holland? You've kept in touch with the police in Clarkston.
16: They found no trace of it, Vario.
11: Then we must get lawyers for you, Maestro. Good lawyers who will appeal to the governor.
17: Yes, yes, there's still a chance. It doesn't matter, I tell you. What reason do I have to live now? I'm an old man. My time has come. And Iris is dead. Without Iris, there is no reason to live.
11: I know, Maestro. I know. There is something I've never told you.
16: What, Vario?
11: I loved her, too. I had asked her to marry me a day or two before she died.
17: You, Vario?
11: Yes, yes. I would have done anything for her. Anything.
12: In the week that followed, the governor refused a reprieve for Lawrence Blaine. Kirk went back to Amesville. The week passed. Finally, the day came when Lawrence Blaine was to die. Kirk left his bookshop that night and walked the wide streets of the little town. With every step, he walked deeper into the shadowy presence of Iris. She was everywhere. She was not dead, but she was alive in his mind. There was the tilt of her head, a small, round face, a sad smile. Now and then he was sure he saw her. Iris just turning a corner ahead. Iris standing alone under the glow of the street lamp. But it was only the ghost of a memory. A memory he loved. It was this memory and his desire to be close to where she had been that led him to the station that evening. A winter's cold rain had begun to fall, and through it, out of the darkness, came the black engine, out of a cloud of white steam, moving slowly past the shed. The mail car, a coach, and another. Kirk felt his body tingle. Then, directly before him, framed in the misty window,
11: Iris! Iris!
12: He bounded under the car, pushed open the door, and stood transfixed in the aisle as she half rose from her seat with a little cry.
2: Mr. Holland.
17: Iris Martin, it's you.
2: All the way I've been hoping, wishing for you, and you came.
17: I can't believe it. Where have you been? We thought you were dead.
2: I know. I was in Canada, miles away from anything. I didn't know what happened till yesterday. I saw a newspaper in the village store.
17: Then you know Mr. Blaine has been convicted of murder.
2: And he's innocent. I know he is. Come with me to help him, Mr. Holland.
17: No, you couldn't keep me away.
2: I've got to save him. There's something I know that may save him. Oh, please, help me again.
17: I will, Iris.
2: You see, I thought if everyone believed me dead, it was the only way I could think of to keep him from killing her. He was doing it for me, and I couldn't stop him.
17: I know. He told me.
2: Can you ever forgive me, Mr. Holland? That night on the train, when you spoke to me, I needed somebody to send back to New York to tell the maestro I was dead before you could commit this crime. So I used you. I thank you now for what you did.
17: Nothing matters except that you're alive.
2: Oh, take me to somebody in authority, to the district attorney. You see, I know who murdered Madame Zagrini, and there's only one way to prove it.
11: Hello?
18: Mario, this is Kirk Holland.
11: Yes, yes, what is it?
18: I have some news for you, good news.
11: The reprieve?
18: No, it's about Iris Martin.
11: Have they found her body?
18: Yes, she's alive, Mario.
11: What?
18: It's true. We're on our way now to the district attorney's office. She asked me to call you. She wants you to come down to the DA's office right away.
11: I can't believe it.
18: Will you be there?
11: Of course, right away, right away.
19: Well, I must say, Miss Martin, your appearance is dramatic, to say the least. But as district attorney, I can't see from what you've told me how your evidence will clear Lawrence Blaine.
2: But I told you, I have no proof.
19: Can't you stay the execution for a day or two till we can get the proof? Well, it's very irregular.
2: But with Vario's help and a little time, I'm sure I can prove the maestro innocent. Oh, please, he'll be here any minute. Give us the chance.
19: If you'd tell me what you have in mind, Miss Martin, maybe the governor would intervene, but... Well, frankly, I couldn't call him with the scanty information you've given me. Why, you were miles away when the murder was done.
2: Was I? How do you know I was?
11: Iris, Iris, this is magnificent. I can't believe it.
2: I'm glad to hear, Varyu.
11: My dear, what can I say? I missed you more than you'll ever know.
2: Thank you, Varyu.
11: Why did you do this to us? Why?
2: I'll explain to you later. Right now, Varyu, we've got to do everything we can to save the maestro. We have to tell the truth.
11: What truth?
2: Varyu here will back me up when I tell you that at rehearsal, on the afternoon of the day Madame Zadrini was murdered, he used the last of her imported keys.
19: Iris, is that right, Mr. Varyu?
11: Yes, that is right.
2: Varyu was standing with me when Madame Zadrini asked me to lend her a few bags of tea for my dressing room. That's true, isn't it, Varyu?
11: Iris, what are you... Yes, that is true.
2: So you see, the tea that murdered Madame Zadrini was tea she borrowed from me.
11: Iris, you mean... No, she doesn't mean that. Iris, what did you say?
2: Lawrence Blaine did not commit the murder. Varyu was trying to protect me, but he knows quite well that I poisoned the tea bags. I killed Madame Zadrini.
11: Iris, but that's not true. She's only saying that because I...
2: Varyu loves me. He'd do anything to keep you from knowing. He'd let the maestro die to save me.
19: Is what she says true, Mr. Varyu?
11: I don't know. Iris, what have you done?
2: The only thing I could do, Varyu, to save the maestro's life.
19: But it doesn't make sense. Will you sign this confession, Miss Martin?
2: Yes. Yes, I'll sign anything. Only call the prison before it's too late.
11: Iris, tell them the truth.
2: I have told them.
11: No, she's lied. She did not do it. It was I who killed Madame Zadrini. I did it for you, Iris, because I've loved you for a long time. But it was the maestro who kept you from me. He was so cautious of where you went, whom you knew. And then, when I discovered he himself was planning to kill Madame Zadrini, when he had written such an incriminating note, I took over to make sure he would be convicted. I was planning to tell the police about the note. But when they found it in your purse, and when you yourself were supposedly dead,
19: You've said enough, Varyu. You've almost allowed an innocent man to die for your own crime. Hello, this is the district attorney. Get me the governor's mansion and hurry. And tell Patrolman Hicks to bring a police car to the front door. He's to take a Miss Martin and a Mr. Holland to Southgate Prison. Lawrence Blaine is a free man.
14: How did you know it was Varyu who killed her?
2: Well, I didn't suspect him, but I knew Madame Zadrini had borrowed some keys from him. I heard her ask him for it.
14: Well, it's over now. Now everything will be just as the maestro wanted it. You will sing. You'll be a great star.
2: No, Kate. No, because I don't want to be. I've never wanted to be, really.
14: Then what will you do?
2: I don't know. That'll come later.
14: Iris, the first night I saw you in the window of the train, I had a sudden impulse to know you. That's why I climbed aboard. If you hadn't come back, I'd have spent the rest of my life in love with you.
2: Oh, with a ghost?
14: With a brief memory. Now I have another impulse. Maybe to take you in my arms. Maybe to kiss you.
2: And you always obey your impulses?
14: From now on, I do.
20: Will you have a polo, dear Liza? Dear Liza, will you have a polo, dear Liza? Polo.
21: How very kind of you, dear Henry. I most certainly will. I'll have three or four or maybe more.
20: But you take the old tube.
21: Because they happen to be my tube of polo, dear Henry. Have one.
22: Yes, it's for you. It's your dinner. It's called Cupboard Love. Cupboard Love's different. Comes in a packet, not a tin. See this full pouch? Keeps it moist and squeezy. That's right. It's a new kind of cat food. Moist. It's good for you. Like it?
23: New Cupboard Love. What the well-cared-for cat has for dinner.

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0: The exploration of Mars had begun. After the landing of the Discovery and the converted freighter ship number one, the first land fleet, led by Jet Morgan, headed northwards for the more temperate climate near the equator. For 3 days, the two caravans slowly made their way across the great polar ice cap. Meanwhile, further supplies were being ferried down from the rest of the fleet, still revolving in free orbit 1,000 miles above the Martian surface, by freighter number two, the only other freighter capable of making a landing. We had covered nearly 400 miles and were hoping to sight the northern limit of the ice cap when news came through from the polar base that freighter number two, coming down from space for the second time, was in trouble.
1: Hello, land fleet. The ship, I can't control it. I'll have to make a forced landing.
2: What's the matter with the ship? What's wrong?
1: I don't know. I was circling to investigate a mysterious orange light.
3: An orange light?
1: There's a noise.
4: What we heard when we made the first landing.
1: I'll have to put her down. I'll never make peace. It's the only way I can hope to save the ship. I'm so sleepy.
4: Sleepy? Oh, blimey.
2: Hello, number two. You must not go to sleep. You must stay awake. Do you hear?
1: We're almost on the deck now. About to land. She's difficult to control. Blow back up.
2: Hello, number two. Hello.
4: She must have crashed.
2: How far northwest did Frank say she was?
3: 50 miles.
2: If we increase speed to 20 miles an hour, we could cover that distance before sunset.
3: Well, that doesn't mean we'll find her. Not before dark, anyway.
2: But there's a chance.
3: Yes, and there's a chance of burning up the motors, too, with the load we're dragging behind.
2: That's a risk we'll have to take. If that ship is wrecked, her crew will be in dire need of help.
3: Okay, Jet. All right, Lemmy, turn on the juice. It's a race against time.
4: Right.
2: Hello, Frank. Morgan calling. Can you hear me?
5: Yes, Jet.
2: We picked up number two's calls, but they were very faint.
5: I heard you talking to them. Are they all right, sir?
2: I'm afraid not, Frank. We think they must have crashed.
5: Oh, no.
2: We're heading in the direction you gave us as fast as we can, hoping to find the ship before sunset.
5: If only there was something we could do up here. We feel so helpless.
2: I understand from Lemmy that your caravan is almost ready to leave.
5: Almost. There were a few things we needed to unload from number two before we were complete.
2: But you could start out of the pinch?
5: Yes, we could. We've got enough supplies to last us at least a month.
2: Good. Then I want you to start out right away. If we find the ship and she's badly damaged, we'll need all the help we can get to salvage her and the cargo she's carrying.
5: But it'll take us 3 days to reach you.
2: No, Frank. Head straight here. Don't bother with any surveys or tests. Come here direct. And don't...

0: While one drives, the other can sleep. Now, follow our tracks. How soon can you start?
1: Within the hour, sir.
0: Good. Then we hope to see you sometime tomorrow. Keep in radio contact all the way, and good luck.
1: And to you, sir, in finding the ship.
0: Thank you, Frank.

0: Hello, Jeff. Mitch calling.
1: Yes, Mitch?
0: Do my eyes deceive me, or do I see hills ahead?
1: Hills?
0: It's not a fog bank, after all, nor a cloud bank. It's a range of hills, and all covered with ice.
1: Yes, I think that's just what they are. What's your opinion, Doc?
2: Could be, Jet, but I thought the ice cap would be flat all the way.
1: We were told to expect some high ground, but not at this latitude. Not until we reach the southernmost limits of the Mare Australis, at least.
2: Well, maybe those are the southernmost limits. Perhaps there's no ice on the other side of them.
1: Well, maybe, Doc, but a more important point at the moment is whether that range is climbable. Mitch?
0: Yeah, Jet?
1: What do you estimate the height of those hills to be?
0: At a rough guess, I'd say around 2,000 feet. And they must be 100 miles wide, at least.
3: 100 miles? Hey, what do we do, Jet? Climb over them or go around them?
1: Oh, it may take hours to find a way around. We'll go over them if we can.
0: And what if we can't? What if the load's too heavy?
1: We'll cross that bridge, Mitch, when we come to it. Meanwhile, we press on and hope for the best.
4: Hello, Landfleet. Roger's calling.
1: Hello, Frank. Jet here.
4: We've left the base now and on our way.
1: Good for you.
4: How are you doing? Had any luck yet?
1: No, Frank. We've barely covered 30 miles since we last spoke to you, and we're now approaching a range of hills.
4: Hills?
1: We're going to attempt to climb over them. In fact, we're already on the lower slopes.
4: Are you going to make it?
1: I can't say yet. Have you kept a constant listening watch on number 2's frequency?
4: Yes, Skipper, but we haven't heard a thing.
1: Neither have we.
4: Oh, let's hope the reason for the silence is nothing more serious than that the radio has been put out of action by the forced landing.
1: Well, keep listening, Frank, and call us again in an hour.
4: Okay, Skipper.
0: Well, we're certainly getting up this part, all right, Jeff.
1: Gradient's no more than 1 in 3, Mitch. How high have we come?
0: Oh, about 1,000 feet.
1: Oh, the worst part is still in front of us. Let's hope we make it.
2: And let's hope we make it before darkness falls. The sun's almost touching the horizon.
5: And let's hope when we do get to the top that we can get down the other side. It'd be just our luck to find ourselves poised above a precipice.
1: It looks as though we might do it, Doc. There's only a few hundred yards to go.
0: Hello, Jet. Jet!
1: And what is it, Mitch?
0: Our treads are not gripping. We're beginning to slip.
1: Well, take it easy. We're nearly there.
0: It's no good, Jet. You'd better go on without us. We'll catch you up if we can.
1: All right. When we get to the top,
2: hey, it's happening to us now, Jet. The treads are losing their grip.
1: Nurse the motor, Doc. Treat her gently.
2: Why, it's no use, Jet. The slope's too steep for her to take it. We're carrying too much weight. Oh, well, wait a minute. Yeah, she's okay now. Yeah, we're climbing again.
1: Yeah, but Mitch isn't. He's stopped. Hello, Mitch.
0: It's no go, Jet. If I keep raising the motor, she's liable to burn herself out. You go on, and we'll go back a little and try again.
1: Okay, Mitch.
2: Here we go again, Jet. She's losing it.
1: Stop the motor, Doc. Switch off. Mitch, uncouple your tractor. Leave the other two trucks behind.
0: What? Abandon them, you mean?
1: Just temporarily. Without their weight to hold us back, we should make the summit easily. Then we'll be able to get a look at what's on the other side before it gets dark. We might even see number 2.
0: Okay. I'll see you upstairs, then.
1: Uncouple our trailers, Doc. We'll come back and pick them up later.
2: Okay.
1: I'll disconnect the linking section between us and living quarters and seal it off.
2: To reconnect it will mean going outside, Jet. By the time we get back, it'll be too dark and too cold even to put our noses out there.
1: We'll have to spend the night sitting up in the driving seats. It won't hurt us. Well, that's the air pumped out. Now to break the vacuum. Ah, that's it. Okay, Doc, is she uncoupled?
2: Yeah, Jet.
1: Well, let's get started.
2: Motor, on. Ah, that's better. She's almost flying up now.
1: How are you doing, Mitch?
0: We'll be on your tail in just a minute. You go ahead.
1: Okay, we'll wait for you when we reach the top. Okay, Doc, we've made it. Stop her and we'll take a look around.
2: Right.
1: Ah, here comes Mitch, almost alongside us. All right, Mitch, stop here.
0: Right.
1: Now, can you see any sign of number 2?
3: Blimey, talk about the Heights of Abraham. Hey, look down there. The ground changes color from white to sort of deep purple.
2: Yeah, it's the end of the ice. It ends down there on that plain.
1: Ah, never mind the scenery. Look for the ship.
2: Well, there's hardly enough light for that yet. And it's getting darker every minute.
1: Well, Mitch, Lemmy...
0: There's no sign of a jet that I can see.
2: I'm afraid we're too late, Jet. Had we arrived half an hour earlier, we might have stood a chance.
1: But the light hadn't completely gone until just now.
2: Well, maybe she's not down there.
1: But she must be, Doc. According to Frank, she was 50 miles directly north of us before she crashed.
2: But that was 7 minutes before she crashed, Jet. She could have drifted miles off course in that time.
1: All we can do is go down there and search for her.
2: In the dark, with absolutely no clue in which direction she lies.
1: But what about the ship?

0: And a crew dock.
1: Look, Jeff, there's no point in throwing your life away. If we could see her, I'd agree to make an attempt to reach her, but to wander around down there in the dark might be suicide.
0: You mean we made all that effort to get here to no purpose?
1: Oh, we can start out again in the morning as soon as it's light. There's nothing we can do now anyway. We can't even see the plane anymore. Nothing but pitch darkness and the stars in the sky.
0: Oh, you're right, Doc.
2: Hey, Jet! A light!
0: What?
2: Yes, mate, you see? Directly below us. You can just make it out.
3: Where, Lemmy?
2: Here, there, you see?
3: Yeah. Yeah, I can. It's hardly more than a pinpoint.
4: Yes, I can see it now. It must be them.
0: Huh?
4: Of course it is, Doc. At least one of the men must be all right. And he's put the headlight on in the hope that we'll see it and that it'll guide us to where the ship is. We must let him know we've seen him.
1: How? When his radio is out of action?
4: With our headlight in Morse. Then we can learn exactly how bad their position is. If they're okay and merely stranded, we can spend the night here and go down to them in the morning. Here, let me get the switchboard.
1: No, don't. Wait a minute.
4: Eh?
1: That light, it's moving.
4: What?
1: Well, isn't it? It's quite distinctly traveling towards the west.
4: Good grief, it is. And it can't be the ship.
1: No, Jeff. It can't.
4: And who is it? And what is it?

0: It seems to have gone now, Jet. What could it have been?
1: Oh, goodness knows, Doc. If only we knew how far away it was, we could have calculated its speed. That might have given us some clue to its identity.
0: Do you think it saw us, assuming it's capable of seeing?
1: I wish I knew, Doc.
0: I think we'd better play safe, Jet, and not put the cabin lights on.
1: You mean sit here in the dark all night?
0: Well, it's the only way we can be certain of avoiding detection, visually at any rate.
1: Well, we could go back down the hill a little way. The rise would block us from the view of anything down there on the plain.
0: And what if it can fly and passes overhead?
1: Oh, well, it'll have to be a night without lights as well as beds. I'll call up Lemmy and Mitch and tell them not to put their lights on. And we'll draw up a rotor to keep one of us watching the plane while the rest sleep, in case that light appears again.
2: Hello, Lemmy. Doc calling. Can you hear me?
3: Mm-hmm.
2: Hello, Lemmy. Wake up, you hear?
3: Oh. Hello, Doc. It's Mitch here.
2: Oh, my 2 hours are up, Mitch. It's Lemmy's turn for watch.
3: Okay, Doc. Leave him to me. I'll wake him.
2: Right. Meanwhile, I'll try to get some sleep myself.
3: What time is it?
2: It needs 3 hours to sunrise.
3: Did you or Jet see any sign of the light again during your watches?
2: No, Mitch, not a flicker. But don't relax. Keep a sharp lookout and call us immediately if you see it. The intercom speaker is right near my ear. I'm bound to wake.
3: Okay, Doc. And good night. What's left of it, anyway?
2: Night, Mitch.
3: Oh, so stiff. Hey, Lemmy. Lemmy, wake up. Wake up, do you hear? And take your foot out of my stomach. No wonder I can't sleep.
4: What's up, Mitch? What's up?
3: Time to wake up. That's what's up. It's your turn for a watch.
4: Oh, I've never been so uncomfortable. These driving seats were never made to sleep in. And it's stupid.
3: What?
4: Oh, down the hill, not 100 yards behind us are the sleeping quarters with 2 comfortable warm beds going begging. And here we are, trying to stretch out on 1 square foot of sitting space. I wonder I'm stiff all over. Cold and all. What are eaters on, Mitch?
3: Yeah, they're going full blast.
4: Oh. Any coffee left?
3: Oh, maybe. You put your mind on that plane. I'll feel in the locker for the flask. Wouldn't mind a hot drink myself.
4: Yes, Mitch. Oh, it's black as ink out there, isn't it? Except for the stars in the sky.
3: Ah, I got it. And the mugs, too.
4: Good show, mate. What was that?
3: It's a stopper. I dropped it.
4: Will you be able to find it again?
3: Oh, I can wait till morning. There won't be any drink left after this, anyway. We won't need it till then. Here, Lemmy, can you take it?
4: Yes, mate. Tall. Oh, this will put new life into me. Oh, blimey, there's only a mouthful here. Is that all there is?
3: You're lucky. There's even less for me. Well, it looks like we've had coffee until we get into living quarters in the morning.
4: Oh, any grub left?
3: We finished that up yesterday during the noonday halt.
4: Oh, well, I'll just have to sit and suffer.
3: Reckon you will, Lemmy. I'll sit and suffer with you.
4: Hey, you mean you're going to stay awake and all?
3: Well, hardly seems worthwhile trying to sleep again.
4: Oh, well, in that case, I mean, you can take the watch and I'll go back to sleep.
3: Oh, no, it's your watch. You take it. Besides, I might get sleepy again after all.
4: Mitch, boy, there's no sense in two of us sitting up.
3: Lemmy, I've already had one bash, remember? I took first watch before Jet and Doc took theirs, and you slept like a log all through it.
4: Oh. Do you think that light will come back?
3: How should I know? I'm a stranger here.
4: What is it, I wonder? You don't think it has got something to do with number 2 after all, do you?
3: How could it? If number 2 has been wrecked, it couldn't move.
4: Oh, but maybe one of the boys left the wreck and came out onto the surface with a flashlight.
3: Well, he'd have more sense than to come outside at night in this latitude. Besides, that light was moving far too quickly and smoothly for a man to have been carrying it.
4: Yeah, I suppose it was. Yeah. Perhaps it was some animal or an insect, like a firefly or something.
3: Maybe, but unlikely.
4: Well, maybe unlikely, but not impossible.
3: Well, I wouldn't say that an insect was completely out of the question, but... And an animal, no.
4: Well, maybe nocturnal animals down here on Mars carry lights at night, like some insects do up on Earth. Why not?
3: No reason at all, Lemmy. If animals could exist up here, but they can't. Not what we mean by animals.
4: Oh, do me a favor, Mitch. I'm not talking about Earth animals. Martian animals could be quite different. Would have to be, or how could they exist?
3: So far as we know, Lemmy, they don't. No form of animal life could survive the kind of cold you meet up here at night. It'll be frozen right out of existence.
4: Well, somebody or something must be connected with that light. It couldn't get up and walk, could it? And it, I mean, the... Oh, blimey.
3: Well, what's the matter?
4: It's here. It's come back.
3: What? Oh, where do you see it?
4: There, look. Directly in front of us. Down there.
3: Cripes, yes, it is, too. Traveling across from the west, back from where it went. Hello, Doc! Mitch calling, wake up!
2: Hello?
3: It's come back. It's there, moving across from the west.
2: Here, yes, I can see it. I'll wake Jed. Call you again later.
3: Right.
4: There it goes. And now it's stopped.
3: And at the place we first saw it.
4: It's not an orange light, is it?
3: No, Lemmy. That's definitely white.
4: It looks as though it's made up its mind to stop there for a bit. Yeah, where are you going?
3: Into the observation hatch to take a bearing on it with the astro compass.
4: Can you read it in the dark? Now, don't go putting any lights on, Mitch.
3: No, Lemmy. I'll just set it and read it off in the morning. There must be some reason why it came back to the same spot, and an examination of that place tomorrow might tell us what.
4: It's off again. Making off towards the west again. I wonder if it'll be back for a third time.
3: Not if it only travels at night, it won't. Sun'll be up in any minute.
4: Yeah. There. It's gone. And he didn't travel so far that time before he disappeared. It was though the light was switched off.
5: Hello, Mitch. Jed calling.
3: Yeah, Jed.
5: Can you still see it? It's completely disappeared, so far as we're concerned.
3: We've lost it too, Jed.
5: Oh. Well, it'll be getting light soon. As soon as it's light enough, get up into the astro hatch and see if you can see anything through the navigational telescope. I'll do the same here. Meanwhile, Lemmy and Doc can search the plane with binoculars.
3: Jed, I've located it. Down there on the plane.
4: Eh? What, the light?
3: No, Lemmy, the ship, number two. Jet, do you hear me?
5: Yes, Mitch, where is she?
3: Bearing 325 degrees, declination minus 5.
4: Where is she, Mitch? I can't see her.
3: Look, you see where the plane lightens towards the horizon?
4: Yeah, yeah.
3: And see that dark streak running towards the east?
4: Yes.
3: A little to the north of where the streak begins.
5: I've got her now, Mitch. I can see her, too.
4: And so can I. That's all right. She's tilted on her nose and one wing is touching the deck.
5: We'll get down there as soon as possible, but we'll have to take the trailers with us. We may well need some of the supplies in them.
4: And how do we drag them up to the top of this hill?
5: We'll couple both tractors together and pull each caravan up separately. With the double pulling power, we should manage it easily. Now, move over to me and hook up. We've no time to waste.
3: Now, wait a minute, Jeff. Is that wise?
5: How do you mean, Mitch?
3: Well, that light we saw.
5: What about it? It's gone, hasn't it?
3: Yes, it has. But the place where we first saw it, and where it headed for in the night...
5: Well...
3: I figure it to be exactly where number two is now.

Mitch's announcement didn't deter us. As quickly as was humanly possible, we hooked the two tractors together and dragged up first one caravan from the hillside and then the other. Once the trailers had been hauled up to the summit, the tractors were reconnected, each to its appropriate train, and the long descent down towards the purple plain began. We reached the bottom in about 30 minutes, and when we were once again on level ground, increased our speed to maximum. Now the ice began to thin out, and patches of the purple soil showed through the frozen sheet. An hour later, we had left the ice behind altogether, and were traveling across a moist, almost marshy expanse of country stretching as far as the eye could see. The ground, softened by the melted ice, clung to the treads of the trucks in purple clods. For the first time since we'd arrived on the planet, we saw, high in the sky, a thin, pink, feathery cloud formation. It was probably one of the most colorful scenes we had ever witnessed. But we had little thought for the glorious view. Somewhere out there on the purple plain was the wreck of number two. Our aim was to reach her as quickly as possible. From the top of the hillside, she had been invisible, except through navigational telescope and binoculars. But now, nearly 2 hours after leaving the vantage point, number two, no more than a speck on the vast plain before us, became visible to the naked eye.

0: How about it, Doc? Can you make out any details?
1: Not really, Jet. Binoculars aren't quite powerful enough. But the port wing is damaged. It's all out of line.
0: Any sign of life around her?
1: No.
0: Oh, then our crew must still be inside. And so they stayed in from choice.
1: Hey, wait a minute. The main cargo flaps are open.
0: What?
1: Yeah.
0: Then they must have left the ship at some time. Maybe the airlock was damaged and they could get out only through the cargo hatch.
1: Then where are they now?
0: Inside, of course. They'd have to go back into the ship for the night and they must still be in there.
1: Well, that means that at least one of them must be okay. Maybe they all are.
0: I wonder if they got their radio working yet. Hello, number two. Jet Morgan calling. I'm now directly south of you and near enough to see you. Can you hear me? Can you hear me, number two?
2: Hello, Jet.
0: Hello, Lemmy.
2: I don't think you're going to get any reply, mate. I've been calling them every 5 minutes since we come down from the hills.
0: Oh. Well, keep trying, Lemmy, and let me know if you hear anything.
2: Right.
0: How about Frank? Any news from him?
2: Yes, mate. He caught up less than half an hour ago. He's on the other side of the hills now. He should be over them in about 3 hours. And overtake us sometime during the afternoon.
0: We'll be at the ship by then.
2: Yes, mate.
0: Well, thanks, Lemmy. I'll call you later.
2: Right.
0: Lemmy?
3: Yes.
0: We've only a few hundred yards to go now. When you reach the ship, pull up just south of her. Then both you and Lemmy put on your suits and go outside. Wait for your truck and Doc and I will join you.
3: Right. Lemmy, Jet and Doc are already on their way over here and you're not even out yet.
2: Well, give me time. I talk up the personal sets to the main radio or how would we hear Frank if he calls up? Now open in airlock.
3: Hello, Mitch. Lemmy can follow us over. Did you hear that, Lemmy?
2: Yes, Jet. You get going, boy, and I'll join you in just a jiffy.
3: Come along then, Doc. Mitch, let's get over to the ship.
4: She's a bit of a mess, isn't she? Must have hit the deck pretty hard.
3: Yeah. It's a miracle that any of the crew are still alive.
4: What makes you so sure they are? There's been no sign of life since we first sighted her.
3: How else can you account for the cargo flaps being open?
4: Impact might have done it. Might have set the mechanism off and they opened automatically.
3: Ah, chance in a thousand of that happening.
4: There was a chance in a thousand of her crashing.
1: You know, I can't help feeling, Jet, that if there was anybody in there, they'd have shown themselves by now. They must have seen us coming across the plane toward them, even if they didn't hear our radio calls.
3: Yes, Doc, you'd think somebody would be keeping a lookout.
1: Look, let's go around to the nose. The way the ship's tipped, we should be able to see into part of the pilot's cabin, at least through the window.
3: Yeah, come on, Mitch.
2: Hey, where are you going? Wait for me.
4: Oh, here comes Lemmy at last.
3: Only round to the nose, Lemmy. Make your way around there, will you?
2: Yes, Jet.
3: And don't walk under the wing. Go round it.
2: Why? You think it's going to fall on me?
3: The ship has had a heavy smash, Lemmy. There's no point in taking any risks.
2: All right, round the wing then. But it means a lot further to walk.
3: Well, there's nobody in there. If there was, we'd see him.
2: Even if he was slumped on the floor?
3: During flight, he'd be strapped to his seat, Lemmy. He couldn't slump to the floor.
2: And if he isn't in the seat, where's he gone?
4: Ask me.
3: Well, if they won't or can't come out to us, we'll have to go into them.
2: But how? The main door of the crew cabin is tight shut.
3: We'll go in through the cargo hatch.
2: And how do you get up to that? Fly?
3: We'll drive one of the caravans over here and climb onto its roof. We should reach the hatch then.
2: Yeah, I reckon we might, too.
3: All right, Mitch. Come on, a couple of feet more.
4: How's that?
3: A little further. That's it. Hold it. All right, Doc. I'll go first.
1: And be careful, Jet. Don't slip and damage your suit.
3: Oh, I'll take care. Don't you worry.
1: Look, have you got a flashlight in case the ship's lights don't function?
3: Yes, Doc. Hello, Doc. Mitch.
2: Yeah, Jet.
3: Come on up, all of you.
4: Any sign of the crew, Jet?
3: No, but the airlock between the cargo hold and the cabin is open.
4: What? That means that there can be no air in there.
3: That's right.
2: Oh, blimey. No wonder there's nobody keeping watch. And no wonder they don't answer our radio calls.
1: Up you go, Lemmy. And take it easy.
2: Righto, Doc.
1: I'll go next, Mitch.
4: Okay.
2: Hey, Jet, give me a hand, will you, mate? I can't quite make it.
3: Hang on a minute, Lemmy. Now, come on. Ready?
2: Yeah.
3: Oh, that's it.
2: Ah, tall. Well, look, I'd better stay and give Doc a pull up. He's no taller than me.
3: This is unbelievable. There's not a sign of anybody. The whole crew's missing.
4: They must have abandoned ship. When they found the main airlock was out of action, they got out through the cargo hatch.
3: Then why wasn't the ladder down? And where did they go?
2: And why? There was no need. They must have known we'd find them within 48 hours. They could have sat tight there until we arrived.
3: Well, they didn't, did they?
1: And wherever they went, Jet, they must have walked.
3: Eh?
1: Yes. This ship carried only one land truck, and it's still in its stowage. It hasn't been moved.
2: In that case, they're frozen to death.
3: Unless they spent the night here and left the ship this morning before we came up.
1: In which case, we would have seen them, Jet. We've had this ship under constant watch through the telescope and glasses since dawn.
4: Look, Jet, if they left the ship, they must have gone on foot.
3: Well?
4: The ground outside is soft and moist from the melted ice. Anybody walking on that ground would have left footprints. Let's go back outside and see if we can find any.
3: Yeah, come on.
2: All the prints out here seem to be ours.
1: Of course they do, Lemmy. We all wear clothes and boots of identical design. And except for their size, these prints are barely distinguishable from one another.
4: No, we don't look here. Let me directly under the cargo flaps. We look over parts of the ground we know we haven't walked on. If we find any prints there, we know they can't be ours.
2: Oh, yes, mate, I didn't think of that.
4: Now, let's see. We lift the trucks over there, walk round to the front of the ship, and then back here over the same route. Doc, you better take the area towards the ship's stern.
5: Right.
4: Mitch, you take the starboard side of her.
5: Roger.
4: And Lemmy and I'll cover the port side.
2: Hey, Jet, over here.
4: What is it, Lemmy?
2: I've found them.
4: You have?
2: Yes. Come on. But there's something fishy somewhere.
4: What? How do you mean?
2: When you get here, you'll see for yourself.
4: Well, Lemmy?
2: Are they footprints? All right, then.
4: Yes, they are, but...
2: But they're not the same type as ours, are they? Whoever made them marks wasn't wearing regulation boots, spaceman, for the use of Mark III, was they?
4: Good gracious. Hey, Doc, Mitch, come on over here.
6: I'm already on my way.
5: Me too, Jet.
2: Whoever left these prints behind must have had two left feet. Or two right ones. And flat feet at that.
4: They're certainly not the regular boot shape, I must say. What do you think, Doc?
1: No, not a pattern I'm familiar with.
2: Well, why doesn't somebody say it?
1: Say what, Lemmy?
2: Martians. These are their footprints. Who else could they be?
4: Now, don't let's go jumping to any hasty conclusions,
1: Look,
4: Lemmy.
1: Do these prints lead right back under the cargo hatch?
4: They seem to. Let's follow them.
6: Now, what's all this about peculiar footprints?
2: Well, you take a look at them, Mitch, and you'll see.
4: There, right under the hatch. Now, we might have noticed them before if we hadn't driven the caravan right over them.
5: How far away from the ship do they lead?
4: Well, we can soon find out. Come on.
2: Here we go again. If people back on Earth could see us now, they'd think we were playing at Boy Scouts.
4: Where they stopped, nearly half a mile from the ship.
2: But there must be some more of them. They can't just disappear into thin air like that.
5: Hey, look at this.
4: What, Mitch?
5: A deep circular depression. Here, about 3 feet wide.
4: Yes. Now, what could have made that?
1: And here's another one over here, exactly the same.
2: And here's one more, Jet. That's three of them all together, like the corners of a triangle.
1: An equilateral triangle, sides about 20 feet long.
4: I know what this is. It's the light.
5: The light?
4: What? Yes. Or whatever was carrying the light. It must have come here to investigate the ship after it had crashed. Maybe it even caused it to crash.
5: Hey?
4: What else could it be?
2: You mean some machine or other's been here, been messing around with our ship?
4: Possibly.
2: Then those footprints must have been made by somebody or something coming out of it.
4: Exactly.
2: And what about our crew? What's happened to our crew?
4: Well, it's pretty certain that they, or their bodies, if they were dead, have been taken from our ship and transferred into something else.
2: But where have they been taken to, and who took them?
4: That's what I intend to find out. That light. The last time we saw it was moving directly west from here.
1: Yes, and pretty fast, too.
4: Very well, gentlemen. The exploration route has been changed. From now on, we travel westwards.
2: You mean you're going after that thing?
4: Yes, Lemmy. We'll leave Frank to look over this ship and check up on the salvage possibilities.
5: Now, what if we don't find anything?
4: Then we'll come back and continue our journey towards the equator as originally planned.
5: Now, wait a minute, Jet.
4: We haven't time to wait even a second. Now, come on. Let's get back to the trucks, call up Frank, and get on our way.
2: Yes, Jet.

You've been listening to Episode 11 of Journey into Space with Andrew Foulds as Jet Morgan, David Kossoff as Lemmy, Guy Kingsley-Pointer as Doc, Bruce Beebe as Mitch, and with David Jacobs. The orchestra was conducted by Van Phillips, who also composed the music. Journey into Space is written by Charles Chilton and produced by him in the London studios of the BBC.

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This is the fascinating story of Dantro, the Planet Man, troubleshooter for the League of Planets organization, the law enforcement body for peace and justice in the celestial world, whose headquarters and center of operations are situated on the capital of all the planets, Planaria Rex. From Mercury to Pluto, wherever danger threatens the universe, you will find Dantro, the Planet Man, fighting for fair play. In a moment, the Planet Man.

0: As you will recall, Zantro and Beryl were in the graveyard of spaceships with a band of survivors. Slats, out in space aboard the Alpha, has discovered that the ship will only move one way, toward the planet upon which Zantro and Beryl are trapped. Surrounded by hostile ships, he decides on a desperate measure.
1: That's right, you skunk. Sit out there where you're safe. You're waiting for me to quit to give up, huh? Well, you'll wait till your ships rot with rust.
2: I wish Dantro was here. Promised him I'd go back to Aurora for help if he sent up that flare. Now I can't go if I want to. Now, there must be some way out. He could think of it. Now, why can't I? Only directions the ship will go is toward that rotten trap of a planet. If I head in that direction, I'll only get the Alpha into worse trouble than it already is. Wait a minute. That's it. It's a chance. If I'm wrong, it'll be just too bad. Well, I'm not doing anyone any good sitting out here. I'm going to try it.
3: You mean to say, Sacro, that in all the years you and these others have been here, there hasn't been a chance of escape?
4: Not a chance. When a ship is dragged down by the magnetic field, the insect people surround it almost at once.
3: Well, I didn't see any signs of them when our ship crashed.
5: You were unconscious, planet man. As I told you, I did not wait since I feared whoever had been responsible for our crash would soon appear. My sensory mechanism told me that they came almost a second after I carried you away from the launch.
4: You see, that's the way it's always been. The few you see here with me did as Beryl did. All the rest have been carried to the insect people's city below as slaves.
3: Did the insect people ever come to the surface otherwise?
4: Only when a ship has crashed or to send out a space patrol. They can no longer make any of the things they need to live. The machines that serve them were built when their race was still advanced. Now all they can do is to wreck ships and use the equipment and radioactives they find aboard.
3: And the field that surrounds their planet, what of that?
4: That, too, is one of the machines left from the days when their race still had scientists.
3: And if we could wreck that machine, they would not know how to repair it.
4: If we could wreck the machine. But you're talking of the impossible. The machine is miles beneath this surface, guarded, hidden, inaccessible.
3: Unless we could get down there.
4: There's only one way any of us ever get down into the cage cities of the insect people, as their slaves.
5: Over the years, they must have carried many thousands of wrecked spacemen below to their cities.
4: I know what you two are thinking. Let them capture you and then start a revolt. You think we haven't thought of that? Even tried it? Don't underestimate the insect people, planet man. They're a dying race, yes. But they're not so easy to deceive.
3: Well, has none of your band ever managed to get below in return?
4: None. And as I said, we've tried it. Over the years, 20 of our group have gone below. None have ever returned or even managed to send us a message.
3: What do you think, Beryl?
5: It is not a matter of thought. I will leave the thinking to you. As I told you, planet man, my expedition is in jeopardy. They are with the insect people. I can only follow and do my best to free them.
4: Listen to me. I know what I'm saying. If you let them take you down there, you'll never return. Here, at least, we're free. We can hope for some miracle. Once you go down there, you're as good as dead.
3: Well, it seems to me you're not much better off here. You only think you're free. But free to do what? Hide like hunted beasts cringing in the shadows of this graveyard of ships?
5: You will go with me, then.
3: I think so, Barrow. I wait for only one thing. I'm still not sure what has happened to Slats. There's a chance he's not been trapped. He may be on his way for help right now.
4: You mean you have a ship out there?
3: Oh, yes. We left our ship 100 million miles off in space. We feared a trap of some sort.
4: I'll forget him. He'll rot in space or soon join us here. Your ship will lie here with the others and rust sooner or later.
3: What do you mean?
4: Half of us have tried the same thing, only to discover when we try to turn away from the planet that we were caught in its pull. 100 million miles won't matter. Your ship is just as surely trapped as you are.
1: The odds are slim, but I may make it. What have we got to lose? All right, you scavengers, follow me if you got the guts. Here I go! I'm going to have to shave it close. You're all she'll take. Better step up the drive. What's the reading? 15 million miles from target. When I hit 10, I'll step the speed up higher. 10 million. 8 million. 6 million. 3 million. 1 million. 500,000.
3: We'll wait another few hours, Beryl. If there's no sign of aid from the Mardi, I'll go out with you to the city below.
5: Wait. Can you hear it?
3: Here. Hear what?
5: My sensory mechanism is more acute than your hearing. It sounds like a ship coming down, but at incredible speed.
3: Yes, I can hear it now. Is it really a ship? It might be Slats and the Alpha coming with help from the Mardi.
5: It is only one ship, but it seems to be headed straight toward the surface of this planet.
4: I warned you about that. You might as well cross that ship of yours off. It's coming down to join these other hulks here in the spaceship cemetery.
3: Well, let's get to the surface and see.
6: Look out there. You can see it now. Is it the Alpha barrel?
7: It is the Alpha.
6: Falling, as I warn you.
7: No, not falling. He's heading down with every ounce of speed those engines will give.
6: Well, that's suicide. He must have lost his head.
7: It looks like it.
0: Slats is heading for certain death. What can he be trying to accomplish? We'll be back in a moment. So, level off. When we left Dantro, Barrel, and Sacro, the leader of the underground on the planet of the insect people, they were watching Slats power driving the Alpha onto this strange planet in what appears to be certain destruction. We find Slats as he mumbles to himself during this maneuver.
1: Well, I hope I make it. But if I don't, there won't be any pieces left to bury, not even of the Alpha. What's the reading? 100,000! Well, I'll know in a minute. Those other ships didn't even try to follow me. I guess they figure I quit. Well, one of us is going to be surprised, and I hope it's him.
6: It'll take 10 miles to this planet with it.
7: Look at him come. I wonder, that might be it.
6: What is it, Barrel?
7: The angle, he's headed straight down. He's approaching the surface of the planet at a slight tangent. Do you see what he's up to?
6: Wait a minute. Of course, I knew Slats wouldn't give up that easily, but can he make it?
7: It's going to be close.
6: He's coming closer. Closer. Watch it, Slats, watch it.
7: He can't hear you.
6: I know it, Barrel, but I have to do something. Watch it! What are you two talking about? He's committing suicide and you talk. Let's get the cover. No time to explain now, Slats. Slats, now! He did it, Barrel! He did it! Good old Slats!
8: You two mad? What's this all about?
6: You didn't hear any crash, did you?
8: No, but he might have hit too far away. In this thin atmosphere, sound doesn't travel very far.
7: He did not crash. I would have heard it, and you can take my word for it. He did not crash.
8: All right, so he didn't crash. So what?
6: I'll explain to him, Barrel. You see, Sacro, you must have been right. He was trapped. There was only one way he could move, and that was the way the magnetic field pulled him toward this miserable planet.
8: I don't need you to tell me that. I can see it.
6: But what you don't see is why he did it.
8: What is there to see? I saw he almost committed suicide.
7: Almost, but not quite. It was the only chance he had to break the grip of this planet.
6: Right. He used the pull plus the Alpha's drive to build up terrific speed. He just shaved the surface of this planet, but when he passed it, he was going at an incredible rate. Maybe enough to break out of the magnetic field. What do you think, Barrel?
7: I wish I were sure. There is a chance, but we do not know just how far the field extends. He may merely end up caught on the other side. I cannot wait to find out when my people are in danger.
6: You're going down below now?
7: I must, but there is no need for you to risk your life when there is a chance that Slats will return with help. I have no life to risk. I am a machine.
6: Machine or not, I can't let you go down there alone. Count me in. How about you, Sacro? Or any of you, are you going with us?
8: I admire your bravery, but you're fools. I told you there isn't a chance. We'll stay here, where at least there's a hope.
6: We'll have it your way. Where's the entrance?
8: I'll guide you there. Zalto, you take charge until I return.
9: Yes, Sacro.
8: Follow me. There. You see Planet Man at the foot of that rise?
6: That rope depression?
8: That's it. It's a huge port. At regular intervals, the insect men come up to scout for new wrecks or to send one of their ships out to see if some ship is caught in their web.
6: How often do they come out?
8: Oh, don't you worry. You wouldn't have to wait long. There should be a party leaving or going very soon now.
6: You'd better leave then before you're seen. How much longer will it be light?
8: An hour or so. Now listen. You know what's under that lock? A straight drop, miles down. Even if you had a jet copter, it wouldn't work here. Forget this crazy scheme. Come back with me before it's too late.
6: Thanks anyhow, Sacro. You'd better get going. Slats returns with help before we get back. Tell him where we are.
8: I'll tell him you said goodbye. That's about what it amounts to.
0: Danto and Barrel seem to be walking to certain doom. What has happened to Slack? We'll be back in a moment, but first, here is a message the Planet Man wants you to hear.

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0: 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They are clearly a most primitive people.
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0: Arthur Dent, a perfectly ordinary Earthman, was rather surprised when his friend Ford Prefect suddenly revealed himself to be from a small planet somewhere in the vicinity of Betelgeuse, and not from Guildford after all. He was even more surprised when a few minutes later the Earth was unexpectedly demolished to make way for a new hyperspace bypass. But this was as nothing to their joint surprise when they are rescued from certain death by a stolen spaceship manned by Ford's semi-cousin, the infamous Zaphod Beeblebrox, and Trillian, a rather nice astrophysicist Arthur once met at a party in Islington. However, all four of them are soon totally overwhelmed with surprise when they discover that the ancient world of Magrathea, a planet famed in legend for its surprising trade in manufacturing other planets, is not as dead as it was supposed to be. For Zaphod, Ford and Trillian, surprise is pushed to its very limits when this happens. And when Arthur Dent encounters Slarty Bartfast, the Magrathean coastline designer, who won an award for his work on Norway, and learns that the whole history of mankind was run for the benefit of a few white mice anyway, surprise is no longer adequate, and he is forced to resort to astonishment.
1: Mice? What do you mean, mice? I think we must be talking across purposes. Mice to me mean the little white furry things with the cheese fixation and women standing screaming on tables in early 60s sitcoms.
2: Earthman, it is sometimes hard to follow your mode of speech. Remember, I have been asleep inside this planet of Magrathea for 5 million years and know little of these early 60s sitcoms of which you speak. These creatures you call mice, you see, are not quite as they appear. They are merely the protrusions into our dimension of vast, hyper-intelligent, pan-dimensional beings. The whole business with the cheese and the squeaking is just a front.
1: A front?
2: Oh, yes. You see, the mice set up the whole Earth business as an epic experiment in behavioral psychology, a 10-million-year program.
1: No, look, you've got it the wrong way round. It was us. We used to do the experiments on them.
2: A 10-million-year program in which your planet Earth and its people formed the matrix of an organic computer. I gather that the mice did arrange for you humans to conduct some primitively staged experiments on them, just to check how much you'd really learned, to give you the odd prod in the right direction. You know, the sort of thing, suddenly running down the maze the wrong way, eating the wrong bit of cheese, or unexpectedly dropping dead of myxomatosis.
3: Attention, please. Slarty Bartfast, with Slarty Bartfast and the visiting Earth creature, please report immediately to the works reception area. Thank you.
2: However, in the field of management relations, they're absolutely shocking.
1: Really?
2: Yes, well, you see, every time they give me an order, I just want to jump on a table and scream.
1: I can see that would be a problem.
0: There are, of course, many problems connected with life, of which some of the most popular are, why are people born, why do they die, and why do they spend so much of the intervening time wearing digital watches? Many millions of years ago, a race of hyper-intelligent, pan-dimensional beings got so fed up with all the constant bickering about the meaning of life, which used to interrupt their favorite pastime of brocky and ultra cricket, a curious game which involved suddenly hitting people for no readily apparent reason and running away, that they decided to sit down and solve the problem once and for all. And to this end, they built themselves a stupendous supercomputer which was so amazingly intelligent that even before its data banks had been connected up, it had started from first principles with I think, therefore I am, and had got as far as deducing the existence of rice pudding and income tax before anyone managed to turn it off. Could a mere computer solve the problem of life, the universe, and everything? Fortunately for posterity, there exists a tape recording of what transpired when the computer was given this particularly monumental task. Arthur Dent stops off in Slarty Bartfast's study to hear it.
4: What is this great task for which I, deep thought, the second greatest computer in the universe of time and space, have been called into existence?
5: Well, your task, O computer, is to calculate...
6: This isn't right. Deep thought.
4: Speak, and I will hear.
6: Are you not, as we designed you to be, the greatest, most powerful computer in all creation?
4: I describe myself as the second greatest, and such I am.
6: But this is preposterous. Are you not a greater computer than the milliard gargantuan brain at Maximegalon, which can count all the atoms in a star in a millisecond?
4: The milliard gargantuan brain? a mere abacus. Mention it not.
5: And are you not a more fiendish disputant than the great hyperlobic omnicognate neutron wrangler, which
4: the
5: can
4: great
5: destroy...
4: hyperlobic omnicognate neutron wrangler controls all four legs of an Arcturan megadonkey, but only I can persuade it to go for a walk afterward. Molest me not with this pocket calculator stuff.
6: Then what's the problem?
4: I speak of none, but the computer that is to come after me.
5: Oh, come on. I think this is getting needlessly messianic.
4: You know nothing of future time. And yet, in my teeming circuitry, I can navigate the infinite delta streams of future probability and see that there must one day come a computer whose merest operational parameters I am not worthy to calculate, but which it will be my destiny eventually to design.
5: Can we get on and ask the question? Oh, deep thought computer, the task we have designed you to perform is this. We want you to tell us the answer.
4: The answer? The answer to what?
6: Life! The universe!
7: Everything!
4: Tricky.
6: But can you do it?
4: Yes, I can do it.
6: You can!
5: There is an answer? A simple answer?
4: Yes. Life, the universe, and everything. There is an answer. But I'll have to think about it.
8: We demand that you can't keep us out.
5: Who are you? What do you want? We're busy.
9: I am Magic Thoris.
8: And I demand that I am Broom Bundle.
6: Too light. You don't need to demand that.
8: All right. I am Broom Bundle, and that is not a demand. That is a solid fact. What we demand is solid fact.
6: No, we don't. That's precisely what we don't demand.
8: Oh. We don't demand solid facts. What we demand is a total absence of solid facts. I demand that I may or may not be Broom Bundle.
6: Who are you, anyway?
9: We are philosophers.
8: Though we may not be.
6: Yes, we...
9: We are quite definitely here as representatives of the amalgamated union of philosophers, sages, luminaries, and other professional thinking persons.
8: Mm-hmm.
9: And we want this machine off, and we want it off now.
6: What is all this?
8: We demand that you get rid of it.
5: Oh, what's the problem?
9: I'll tell you what the problem is, mate. Demarcation, that's the problem.
8: We demand that demarcation may or may not be the problem.
9: You just let the machines get on with the adding up, and we'll take care of the eternal verities, thank you very much.
8: Yeah.
9: By law, the quest for the ultimate truth is quite clearly the unalienable prerogative of your working fingers.
8: That's right.
9: I mean, what's the use of our sitting up all night saying there may
6: or may not be?
9: Or may not be a god if this machine comes along next morning and gives you his telephone number.
8: We demand rigidly defined areas of doubt and uncertainty.
4: My time, make an observation at this point.
9: You keep out of this, Metal Nose.
8: We demand that that machine not be allowed to think about this problem.
4: If I might make an observation.
8: We'll go on strike.
9: That's right. You'll have a national philosopher's strike on your hands.
4: Who will that inconvenience?
8: Never you mind who it'll inconvenience, you box of blacklegging binary bits. It'll hurt, Buster. It'll hurt.
4: If I might make an observation. All I want to say is that my circuits are now irrevocably committed to computing the answer to life, the universe, and everything. But the program will take me 7.5 million years to run.
6: 7.5 million years?
4: Yes, I said I'd have to think about it, didn't I? And it occurs to me that running a program like this is bound to cause sensational public interest.
6: And so,
4: any philosophers who are quick off the mark are going to clean up in the prediction business.
9: Prediction business?
4: Obviously. You just get on the pundit circuit. You all go on the chat shows and the color supplements and violently disagree with each other about what answer I'm eventually going to produce. And if you get yourselves clever agents, you'll be on the gravy train for life.
9: Bloody hell, now, that's what I call thinking. Here, Broom Fondle, why do we never think of things like that?
8: Dunno. Think our minds must be too highly trained, Magic Thighs.
1: But I don't understand what all this has got to do with the Earth and mice and things.
2: All will become clear to you, Earthman. Are you not anxious to hear what the computer had to say 7.5 million years later?
1: Oh, well, yes, of course. Quite.
2: Here is a recording of the events of that fateful day.
7: O people who wait in the shadow of deep thought, honored descendants of Rune Fondle and Magic Pies, the greatest and most truly interesting pundits the universe has ever known, the time of waiting is over! 7.5 million years our race has waited for this great and hopefully enlightening day. The day of the answer! Never again will we wake up in the morning and think, who am I? What is my purpose in life? Does it really, cosmically speaking, matter if I don't get up and go to work? Or today we will finally learn, once and for all, the plain and simple answer to all these nagging little problems of life, the universe, and everything. From today, we can enjoy our game of Brockian ultra cricket in the firm and comfortable knowledge that the meaning of life is now well and truly sorted out.
5: 5,000 generations ago, our ancestors set this program in motion.
10: An awesome prospect. Deep Thought prepares to speak.
11: Good evening.
5: Good evening, Deep Thought. Do you have...
11: An answer for you? Yes, I have.
10: There really is one.
11: There really is one.
5: To everything? To the great question of life, the universe, and... everything?
11: Yes.
10: And are you ready to give it to us?
11: I am.
5: Now?
11: Now.
5: Wow.
11: Though I don't think you're going to like it.
10: It doesn't matter. We must know it.
11: Now?
10: Yes, now.
11: All right.
5: Well?
11: You're really not going to like it.
10: Tell us.
11: All right. The answer to everything.
10: Yes?
11: Life. Yes.
5: Is. Yes.
11: Is.
10: Yes.
11: 42.
10: We are going to get lynched, you know that.
11: It was a tough assignment.
10: 42?
11: I think the problem such as it was too broadly based. You never actually stated what the question was.
10: It was the ultimate question, the question of life, the universe, and everything.
11: Exactly. Now you know that the answer to the ultimate question of life, the universe, and everything is 42. All you need to do now is find out what the ultimate question is.
10: All right. Can you please tell us the question?
11: The ultimate question.
10: Yes.
11: Of life. The universe.
5: And everything?
11: And everything.
10: Yes.
11: Tricky.
10: But can you do it?
11: No.
10: Oh, God.
11: But I'll tell you who can.
10: Who? Tell us. Who is it?
11: I speak of none but the computer that is to come after me.
10: What computer?
11: A computer whose nearest operational parameters I am not worthy to calculate. And yet I will design it for you.
5: Really?
11: A computer which can calculate the question to the ultimate answer. A computer of such infinite and subtle complexity that organic life itself will form part of its operational matrix. And it shall be called the Earth.
10: What a dull name.
2: So there you have it. Deep Thought designed it, we built it, and you lived on it.
1: And the Vogons came and destroyed it 5 minutes before the program was completed.
2: Yes. 10 million years of planning and work gone. Just like that. Well, that's bureaucracy for you.
1: You know, all this explains a lot of things. All through my life, I've had this strange, unaccountable feeling that something was going on in the world. And no one would tell me what it was.
2: No, that's just perfectly normal paranoia. Everyone in the universe has that.
1: Well, perhaps it means that somewhere outside...
2: Maybe. Who cares? Perhaps I'm old and tired, but I always think that the chances of finding out what really is going on are so absurdly remote that the only thing to do is to say, hang the sense of it and just keep yourself occupied. Look at me. I design coastlines. I got an award for Norway. Where's the sense in that? None that I've been able to make out. I've been doing fjords all my life. For a fleeting moment, they become fashionable and I get a major award. In this replacement earth we're building, they've given me Africa to do, and of course I'm doing it with all fjords again, because I happen to like them. And I'm old-fashioned enough to think that they give a lovely baroque feel to a continent. And they tell me it's not equatorial enough. What does it matter? Science has achieved some wonderful things, of course, but I'd far rather be happy than right any day.
1: And are you?
2: No. That's when it all falls down, of course.
1: Pity. It sounded like quite a good lifestyle otherwise.
3: Attention, please, Slotty Buckfast. Would Slotty Buckfast and the visiting Earth creature please report immediately, repeat immediately, to the works reception area? Come on, you guys. The mice aren't wanting to hang about in this dimension all day.
2: Come on, I suppose we'd better go and see what they want.
1: I seem to be having this tremendous difficulty with my lifestyle. As soon as I reach some kind of definite policy about what is my kind of music and my kind of restaurant and my kind of overdraft, people start blowing up my kind of planet and throwing me out of their kind of spaceships. It's so hard to build up anything coherent. Oh, I'm sorry, all this must sound rather fatuous to you.
2: Yes, I thought so.
1: Just forget I ever said it.
0: It is, of course, well known that careless talk costs lives, but the full scale of the problem is not always appreciated. For instance, at the very moment that Arthur Dent said, "I seem to be having this tremendous difficulty with my lifestyle," a freak wormhole opened up in the fabric of the space-time continuum and carried his words far, far back in time across almost infinite reaches of space to a distant galaxy where strange and warlike beings were poised on the brink of frightful interstellar battle. The two opposing leaders were meeting for the last time, and a dreadful silence fell across the conference table as the commander of the Vlahergs, resplendent in his black jeweled battle shorts, gazed levelly at the Gagugvant leader squatting opposite him in a cloud of green, sweet-smelling steam, and with a million sleek and horribly beweaponed star cruisers poised to unleash electric death at his single word of command, challenged the vile creature to take back what it had said about his mother. The creature stirred in his sickly broiling vapor, and at that very moment, the words,
1: "I seem to be having this tremendous difficulty with my lifestyle,"
0: drifted across the conference table. Unfortunately, in the Vlaherg tongue, this was the most dreadful insult imaginable, and there was nothing for it but to wage terrible war.

0: differences in order to launch a joint attack on our galaxy, now positively identified as the source of the offending remark. For thousands more years, the mighty ships tore across the empty wastes of space and finally dived screaming onto the planet Earth, where, due to a terrible miscalculation of scale, the entire battle fleet was accidentally swallowed by a small dog. Those who study the complex interplay of cause and effect in the history of the universe say that this sort of thing is going on all the time, but are powerless to prevent it. It's just life, they say. Meanwhile, Arthur Dent is about to discover the answer to the disturbing question posed in last week's installment. Are his companions, Ford, Zaphod, and Trillian, lying bleeding to death in a subterranean corridor? Or have they merely slipped out for a quick meal somewhere?
1: Arthur, you're safe.
2: Am I? Oh, good.
3: Hi, Arthur. Come and join us.
2: What happened to you?
4: Well, our hosts here sort of attacked us with a fantastic dismodulating anti-phase stun ray and then invited us to this amazingly keen meal by way of making it up to us.
2: Hosts? What hosts? I can't see any hosts.
5: Welcome to lunch, Earth creature.
2: What? Who said that? Oh, there's a mouse on the table.
3: Oh, haven't you found out yet, Arthur?
2: Found out what? I see, yes. Oh, yes. I just wasn't quite prepared for the full reality of it.
1: Arthur, let me introduce you. This is Benji Mouse.
5: Hi.
1: And this is Frankie, Mouse.
5: Nice to meet you.
1: It seems they control quite a large sector of the universe in our dimension.
2: But aren't they...
1: Yes, they are the mice I took with me from the Earth. It seems our whole journey has been stage-managed from the beginning.
3: Excuse me.
5: Yes, thank you, Slappy Bartos. You may go.
3: Oh, very well. Thank you, sir. I'll just go and get on with some of my fjords, then.
5: In fact, that won't be necessary.
3: What?
5: We won't be requiring the new Earth after all. We've had this rather interesting proposition put to us.
3: You can't mean that. I've got 1,000 glaciers poised and ready to roll over Africa.
5: Well, perhaps you can take a quick skiing holiday before you dismantle them.
3: Skiing holiday? Those glaciers are works of art. Elegantly sculpted contours, soaring pinnacles of ice, deep, majestic ravines. It would be sacrilege to go skiing on high art.
5: Thank you, Slappy Bartos. That will be all.
3: Yes, sir. Thank you very much, sir. Well, goodbye, Earthman. Hope the lifestyle comes together.
2: Goodbye, then. Sorry about the fjords.
5: Now, Earth creature, we have, as you know, been more or less running your planet for the last 10 million years in order to find this wretched thing called the ultimate question.
2: Why?
5: No, we already thought of that one, but it doesn't fit the answer.
2: No, I mean, why have you been doing it?
5: Eventually just habit, I think, to be brutally honest. And this is more or less the point. We are sick to the teeth of the whole thing. And the prospect of doing it all over again on account of those winnet-ridden Vodons, quite frankly, gives me the screaming heebie-jeebies. You know what I mean? We've been offered a quite enormously fat contract to do the 5D TV chat show and lecture circuit, and I'm very much inclined to take it.
4: I would, wouldn't you, Ford?
3: Oh, yes, jump at it like a shot.
2: But that's exactly the attitude those philosophers took. Does no one in this galaxy do anything other than appear on chat shows?
5: The point is this. We are in a position to give you a very important commission. We still want to find the ultimate question because it gives us a lot of bargaining muscle with the 5D TV companies. So it's worth a lot of money. quite clearly, if we're sitting there in the studio mentioning that we happen to know the answer to life, the universe, and everything, and then eventually have to admit that it's 42, then I think the show is probably quite short.
2: Yes, but doesn't that mean you've got to go through your whole 10-million-year program again?
5: We think there might be a shortcut. Your agent has...
6: That's me.
2: Is it?
5: Your agent has suggested that both you and Earthgirl, as last-generation products of the computer matrix, are probably in an ideal position to find the question for us, and find it quickly. Go out and find it, and we'll make you a reasonably rich man.
6: We're holding out for extremely rich.
5: All right, extremely rich. You drive a hard bargain, Beeblebrox. Oh, Bells, what is it now?
7: Emergency, emergency. Hospital ship has landed on planet. Intruders now in works reception area. Defense stations, defense stations. Come on, you guys, what are you nuts? Go!
8: Are you thinking what I'm thinking?
4: Police!

0: Yeah, it's this wretched spacecraft we stole, and I left on my note explaining how they could make a profit on the insurance claim, but it doesn't seem to have worked.
1: Oh, come on then, let's move!
0: How?
2: No, that doesn't work either.
1: We will find it. Come on, get out of here.
3: Thanks for the meal, guys. Sorry we've got to rush.
4: Which way is Apod?
5: At a wild guess, I'd say down here.
6: Okay, right, let's go.
7: Okay, people, Brox. Hold it right there. We've got you covered.
5: You want to try and guess the door call?
4: Okay, this way.
5: Yeah. All right, okay.
7: We don't want to shoot you, people, Brox.
1: We're fine.
6: We cornered.
5: Oh, hell. I think I've dropped my adrenaline pills. All right. Behind this computer bank. Get down.
1: Hey, they're shooting at us.
5: Yeah.
1: I thought they said they didn't want to do that.
6: Yeah, I thought they said that.
8: Hey! I thought you said you didn't want to shoot us!
7: It isn't easy being a cop.
1: What did he say?
5: He said it isn't easy being a cop.
1: Well, surely that's his problem, isn't it?
5: I just thought so.
9: Hey, listen. I think we've got enough problems of our own with you shooting at us, so if you could avoid laying your personal problems on us as well, I think we'd probably find it easier to cope.
7: Now, see here, buddy. You're not dealing with any dumb, two-bit trigger-pumping morons with low hairlines, little piggy eyes, and no conversation.
9: Nah.
7: We're a couple of intelligent, caring guys who you'd probably like if you met us socially.
9: That's right. I'm really sensitive.
7: Why don't go around gratuitously shooting people and then bragging about it and see these space rangers, boys? I go around gratuitously shooting people and then agonizing about it afterwards to my girlfriend.
9: And I write novels.
7: He writes them in crayon.
9: Though I haven't had any of them published yet, so I'd better warn you, I'm in a mean mood.
1: Who are these guys?
5: I think I preferred it when they were shooting.
7: So are you going to come quietly, or are you going to let us blast you out?
9: Which would you rather?
7: You still there?
9: Yes.
1: Tell, Zaphod, have you any idea how we're going to deal with these loonies?
7: Now listen to this, people, Brox.
9: Yeah.
7: And you better listen good.
8: Why?
7: Because it's going to be very intelligent, quite interesting and humane.
8: Okay, fire away.
9: Oh, God, that was really dumb. Sorry, misunderstanding there.
10: Nice one, Zaphod.
7: People, Brox, either you all give yourselves up now and let us beat you up a bit. Well, not very much, of course, because we are firmly opposed to needless violence.
9: Get it.
7: We blow up this entire planet, possibly one or two others we noticed on our way out here.
6: But that's crazy. You wouldn't blow up this entire planet just to get a bloody spaceship back.
7: Oh, yes, we would. I think we would. Wouldn't we?
9: Oh, yeah, we'd have to, no question.
6: But why?
9: Tell her.
7: Because there are some things you got to do, even if you are an enlightened liberal cop who knows all about sensitivity and everything.
9: This is true.
5: I just don't believe these guys.
9: Shall we shoot them again for a bit?
7: Yeah, why not?
6: We're not going to be safe behind the computer bank for much longer, fellas. It's been really nice knowing you. I just want to say that.
10: Yeah, it's really been great, and it was really nice bumping into you again.
5: Hey,
4: the computer bank is absorbing a hell of a lot of energy. I think it's about to blow.
11: It's a shame we never managed to get the work done revising the book. I thought it looked rather promising.
5: Yeah.
4: What book?
11: The Hitchhiker's Guide to the Galaxy.
5: Oh, that thing.
4: Look, I hate to say this, lads, but this thing really is going to blow up.
5: Okay.
12: Assuming our heroes survive this latest reversal in their fortunes, will they find somewhere reasonably interesting to go now? Will Arthur Dent or Trillian manage to find the question to the ultimate answer? Who will they meet at the restaurant at the end of the universe? Find out in next week's exciting installment of The Hitchhiker's Guide to the Galaxy.
13: In that episode of The Hitchhiker's Guide to the Galaxy, Peter Jones was the book. Richard Vernon was Slaty Bartfast. Simon Jones played Arthur Dent. Geoffrey McGiven, Ford Prefect and Deep Thought. Mark Wing Davies, Zaphod Beeblebrox. Susan Sheridan, Trillian. Jonathan Adams, Magic Thighs and the Cheerleader. Ray Hassett, the first computer programmer, Bang Bang and PA Voice. Jeremy Brown, second computer programmer. James Broadbent, Broom Fondle and Shooty. Peter Hawkins, Frankie Mouse. And David Tate, Benji Mouse. The ultimate answer to life, the universe, and everything was revealed by kind permission of the Amalgamated Union of Philosophers, Sages, Luminaries, and other professional thinking persons. The program was written by Douglas Adams and produced by Geoffrey Perkins, with the assistance of the BBC Radiophonic Workshop.

0: And how much is that vase?
1: It's 1,000 years old and worth £10,000.
0: Ha ha! This curly whirly with all its miles of chewy toffee covered in creamy Cadbury's chocolate is 10 minutes old and only costs 3p. Of course, you can't stick flowers in it. But you can't chew a vase.
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3: According to informed sources at Pentagon headquarters, the small town of San Izquierda, just inside the border of the Central American country of Bodegua, has finally been liberated by special American forces. The American-backed Libra troops had been unable to successfully free the town due to the massive presence of the communist-supported Guevaristas, named after the infamous Red insurgent Alfredo Guevara. Specially trained American super soldiers were sent in after the Libra's third failed attempt at taking San Izquierda. The GIs took the town conclusively. No body count has as yet been released. Sources reveal that a mansion previously owned by one of Guevara's cronies has been converted into a combat rehabilitation unit. Now, super soldiers injured at the front lines are mere jetpack moments away from the most sophisticated medical technology. Miracles of modern medicine are being performed daily at San Izzy. There are reports that some of our brave young super soldiers have been literally yanked back from the jaws of death. In a related development, a fact-finding mission led by Senator Ernest Biller is being sent to Bodegua in the next few weeks, and our source reports that San Izzy will be on the senator's agenda.
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4: Hello there, soldier.
5: Where am I?
4: You're in the San Izquierda Intermediate Rehab Unit 15. You were very, very lucky, soldier. You must have stepped on a mine. But the medics found you right away and brought in enough of you that the doctors were able to put you back. All in one piece.
5: What?
4: You were nearly dead. Now you're alive again. With the new bionic parts that just arrived and the new reanimation techniques available, we'll have you as good as new. Maybe even better. And in no time at all.
5: But I'm hurting. Real bad. Where's my pill kit?
4: No, none of that. You're starting mandatory detox tomorrow.
5: I need an M. I need it bad.
4: A maintenance pill. You'll have to stop that pill-seeking behavior, soldier. Tomorrow's your big day. The first day of the rest of your life, as they say.
5: All right. Tomorrow. But this is today. Please, I need one bad.
4: Oh, well. If you're just making it harder for yourself, that's your decision now.
5: Thank you.
4: Is that better?
5: Yes. It's working. Yes, it's working.
4: Make the most of it, soldier. Tomorrow's almost here.
5: Do you know what happened to the rest of my unit?
4: I'm not sure. But you were brought in alone. I think you were the only survivor.
5: All dead? Knew that hill was mine. It had to be. But we had our orders.
4: I think you'd better get some rest now. I'll be checking on you later.
5: Wait. What do you mean about detox tomorrow? What are they going to do to me?
4: You're going home, soldier. Why do you think you're in an intermediate unit?
5: I don't know.
4: We can't let you boys go home all full of those awful drugs you've been taking, now, can we? So you have a few weeks of detox to go through. But don't worry, it won't be so bad.
5: But I don't want to.
4: I said it won't be so bad.
5: I'd rather go back to the front.
4: Of course you would, but you can't.
5: Why not?
4: Because you've been through so much already. It would be inhuman. And besides that, it's against the rules.
5: Please?
4: No. Now go to sleep, soldier. We dream.
6: Oh, nurse, please!
4: What's the problem?
6: I need something for the pain.
4: You've already had your ration.
6: Why are you doing this to me? Since I got to this country, they've given me pills, BZs from the battle zone, so the killing comes easy? M's to maintain sanity, sleepers to get rid of the dreams. They never said anything about detox.
4: You were brought here to serve your country, soldier. Now your country is repaying you.
6: Please, need something.
4: All right. But remember, your detox still begins tomorrow. Nurse Ramirez, give the soldier a maintenance dosage and a sleeping pill.
7: Yes, ma'am.
4: Remember, soldier, it's the last one. Make the most of it.
7: Here, drink this down. How long have you been on these things?
5: Almost a year now.
7: It will be very hard then.
5: Hard?
7: Detoxification.
5: Look, they put me back together. Can't they just give me something and I'll make it all go away?
7: I don't really understand it all. The fact that you were almost dead makes it even more complicated. The bionics and their potential for rejection have something to do with it, too. It's very hard for me to explain. Anyway, we will do everything possible to make it easy for you. You should sleep now. You will need it.
6: Oh, my God!
7: It's all right. It's all right. Just a dream.
6: Oh, no. It was a memory.
4: What is it, soldier?
6: I need a sleeper.
4: You've had your sleeping pill.
6: It was the wrong one. The dreams were still there. I didn't stop dreaming. What I need is an M.D., like they give you at the front.
4: What we gave you is what you needed.
6: No, it doesn't work. Look, I've got bugs under my bandages. They won't go away.
4: Here, let me see. See, no bugs. It's all in your head.
6: No!
4: You are disturbing the other patients.
6: I'll keep them all awake if you don't give me an ND.
4: Don't. Try it, soldier. I don't put up with threats on my word.
6: It's the dreams. You'd be screaming, too, if you were going through this hell. Damn you, bitch! Don't you hear what I'm saying?
4: Don't ever use that kind of language to me again. And I meant what I said, soldier. You make any more problems, and you'll be very sorry. I promise you.
6: Please help me. What?
5: Man, you heard what Lady said. You better shut up.
6: I need the pills. Every inch of my body's on fire.
5: Man,
6: it hurts so damn much.
5: I know it.
6: If I could just get a hold of a pill packet.
5: Listen, man. All I know is you get on her shit list, you're
6: dead.
5: Yeah, man, but you hear me, man. You keep it up, you dead. You got that?
6: The dreams. Give me this word for the dreams.
5: I know those dreams, man. Listen, you a special man. You one of them super soldiers. And y'all real special to them. Because they created you.
6: With them pills?
5: Yeah, with the pills. But you can whip it, man. Quit them.
6: Oh, why did they just leave me to die?
5: Man, they don't know how to leave well enough alone.

0: can't waste it. And there's at least two of the altars in the flesh. Gotta get behind that tree. And get some cover.
1: Soldier, I told you I wouldn't put up with it. Hans, get him back into the bed. Strap him down tightly.
2: Carries my bill back, and I need my bills.

0: been feeling today?
1: Better, I guess.
0: You guess?
1: Yeah, it's not as painful as it was.
0: Oh, I'm glad of that.
1: But the dreams won't go away.
0: Tell me about them.
1: You don't want to hear.
0: Jeez, I do.
1: There's a little mestizo boy. A fire directly into his face. Watch his head explode.
0: Oh, my God.
1: And there's a woman, belly ripped open, and a newborn baby skewered on a machete blade, still crying.
0: They're just dreams.
1: It may be able
0: That's
1: to
0: all.
1: Detox my body. What about my mind? Can't keep on like this. There's too much pain. Too many memories. I can't keep on like this.
2: Don't try it, man.
1: What?
2: Suicide.
1: How do you know what
2: Hey, we all think about it sometimes.
1: It would be better than this, Al.
2: Look, you try it here. You don't make it.
1: Don't worry about it. I'm not going to try it.
2: Don't lie to me. I know you've got that knife.
1: What are you talking about?
2: Hey, I saw you palm it off the tree this afternoon. They're going to count the silverware pretty soon. Man, they're going to find it out. Don't you know that? They're going to find it out, strap you up, and send you to the quiet room.
3: Get up and sit in the chair.
1: Why?
3: Just do as I say. Hon, you know what to do.
4: Stand up.
1: Sit
4: back down.
3: Where is it?
1: What do you mean? Wait a minute. I got it. Here, outside the window.
5: Okay, soldier.
1: Time to slip you into something a little less comfortable.
5: Hey, what?
1: No, that's a straight jacket. What are you doing? Please, come on.
5: Hey!
1: I'm not

0: pills. That's what I need. The pills to make me a super soldier. No screaming. Can't let the memories get to me. That's when I think I'm getting better. Get out. Get to the front. Oh, God, please. Please let me get back to this one.
1: All right, help him into his bed. Well, soldier, looks like you're going to make it after all.
2: Yeah, I guess so.
1: I'm glad you're finally learning how to behave. You all do, sooner or later.
3: Hey, so you finally figured it out, huh?
2: Yeah, I figured it out, all right.
4: I knew you would, my man. I knew you would because I kept the faith. I knew you would.
2: Thanks.
4: Yeah. Hey, did you hear the big news?
2: What?
4: But they're sending some senator down and some big wheel generals so they can take a look at us super soldiers. So they can go back to the world and tell folks how we are, okay. Then they go back to one of their big old map planning rooms, back to their easy living ways. Damn. I hate me an easy life.
2: Me too.
4: Yeah, man, me too.
5: You say you are much better.
2: Yes, I think so.
5: Oh, that is wonderful. I'm probably not supposed to tell you this, but very soon they are going to move you to a private room, and when they do that, we'll get ground privileges.
6: Have a good walk.
0: Where can I go?
6: They say you're getting better, so you're free to go where you want. Just don't break the perimeter beam. You see, the shock's not very pleasant.
0: Why did you clear that brush? That glare. There's a reflection of something. No one?
4: A corpse! We never even found him. The brush is so thick they just left it alone and set the perimeter behind it. Never even found him. Hey, that means he may still have his pill packet on him. Oh God, they're here. Oh God, they're here. Oh my God. Not much left of him. Must have been what I look like. Pens, BZs, slippers, anything I need. Put them under my bandages. They won't even find me. Not even suspect. Can't let them take me from here. Can't. Need them. Gotta have them.
5: Did you have a nice walk?
0: Yeah, it did me a world of good.
5: Good.
1: Well, hello there, soldier. You certainly seem to be doing better.
0: Yes, I am.
1: Good. I told you so, didn't I?
0: Yes, you did.
1: Now, aren't you glad you followed the program?
0: Yeah, I am.
1: Tell you what, soldier, why don't you go to the laundry room? Get yourself some fatigues.
0: Fatigues?
1: Well, you need something to wear besides those pajamas. I suspect that you'll be getting your civvy soon enough.
0: I'm gone. Shit. They want me out of here. Another successful one. Now I've got the clothes for it. 15 weeks. No civvies for this subject. I'm going to get back to Isidore's guns, tags. Then I'll be ready. Get back to the front where I belong.
4: Damn. No more M's.
0: Oh,
4: bee's knees. Well, a BZ will just have to make do, I guess. Ah, there. That's it! The feeling is back! Just what I need to help me get back to the front. Going soon. That's when I'll break. Yes, there it comes! More alert now! Colors brighter. Sounds. Ooh, so clear, so clean!
5: Hello!
4: No, I'm going
5: to.
4: It's coming, but it's you. So, I have to kill you. I really do have to, you know?

0: How is he?
1: Well.
0: Yeah, you dog guys, I'm you now. Now take that gun, too.
1: You mean that?

0: Welcome to the Libra encampment, Senator Biller, General Shell. Will you be with us for a while?
1: Well, yes, but the General and I have other business to take care of in this courageous country of yours. We're on a bit of a tight schedule, aren't we, General?
2: Yes, we are, but we still want to spend a few moments with all these fine young men. Talk to them. Mind for them, if you know what I mean.
0: Yes, I do. We have a young freedom fighter for you to interview as you requested.
1: Good. Yes, very good. This must be him, then. But he seems awfully young.
0: He is 15, Senator. In this time, in this place, that is considered old enough.
1: Yes, I see. Well, tell me, young man, why are you here with the Libras?
0: He says the Guevaristas are very bad, that there is much oppression under them.
1: I see. What did they do? How did they oppress you?
3: Trataron de echarme para el ejército.
0: He says they tried to recruit him for their army.
1: But you're in the army now.
0: Pero eres soldado, ¿no?
3: Sí, pero los Guevaristas son males. Prefiero estar con las Libras.
0: He says the Guevaristas are very bad, that it is much better here with the Libras.
3: No estoy preocupado por mi madre. Tengo miedo que vendrá mi motocicleta.
1: What was that he said?
0: He is worried about his mother.
1: Oh, certainly. I can relate to that. He's a very brave young man.
0: He is afraid she will sell his motorcycle.
1: Oh.

0: Where are the Guevaristas?
1: No hay Guevaristas.
0: Where is fighting? I am lost. Me equivocado. I made a mistake. Donde? Where are they? Mis amigos are there. Mis, I must go to mis amigos to fight Guevaristas.
1: Ah, al norte. Far, muy lejos, very, very far.
0: Good, then I go with you. Al norte.

0: neanche a Fassina.
1: They know. They know about the BZs. They know I'm a berserker. You see it in my eyes. Americans. That's the guy I need to catch.
0: Ataque! Ataque! Tómale el fuego! ¡Get out! ¡Everyone, let's go! ¡Ahora! ¡Ahora! ¡Ahora!

0: got this bus to myself now. 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This bus is mine. What the hell is this? A bunch of jeeps. Americans heading south. Of course they're heading south, away from the action. It's them.
1: There it is, Senator, down there in the valley.
2: Ah, yes. The hospital. Good, very good.
1: It's really a beautiful country, don't you think?
2: Oh, it certainly is. Well, I guess we'd better get going.
1: Yes, just as soon as that old bus gets out of the way.
0: It's them, the easy livers, the ones who sit in front of the big terrain maps, drawing lines, while their aides move little soldiers and flags around. Last breezy. The last one I'll need. So clear now. So clear what I have to do. It's them. Get this damn shit out of the way. Get a better look at the easy livers. All gone. Nice, clear view of the situation.

Dateline Bodegla, a few miles north of San Izquierda. The fact-finding mission led by Senator Ernest Biller to that war-torn country met with a tragic end when it was attacked by the Russian-supported Guevaristas. One of America's super soldiers, BFC Donald Still, while on his way back to the front, attempted to defend against the attack. Unfortunately, one man was not enough. The president has vowed that such a tragedy will never occur again. He has decorated BFC Still posthumously and has pledged to send 100,000 more super soldiers to Bodegla. BFC Still's courageous actions will not be forgotten. They will live on in the fine young men who will follow him.

0: Our cast featured Chris DeRitas as PFC Donald Still. Pam Doherty was the head nurse, and Rosemary Baxter played Nurse Ramirez. Other characters included David Roth as the voice of the other soldier, Cecilia Flores as the interpreter, Randy Means as the senator, Julio Cedillo as the boy, Charles Carroll as Hans, Oscar Wills as the general, and Bryce Armstrong as the broadcaster. The original story, Yankee Doodle, was written by James Tiptree, Jr., and adapted for Sci-Fi Radio by Clay Charles Brown. Spanish dialogue was written by John Sessions. Our director was John O. Williams. All music and sound effects were created by Ron DiIulio. The series producers are Kevin Singer and Ron DiIulio. 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

0: I came across Mr. Kipling in the meadow by the church. 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
2: Would you credit it? 50-odd years of baking same old always. Now top brass at always tell me they want an alternative. 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I'll put one at Lads onto it. Very nice, young Harold. If you like that sort of thing.
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5: This is Nelson Olmsted.

Turn down the lights. Sink back in your chair and don't look into the shadows. In the shadows, there may be moving things. Tonight, it may be...

0: Good evening. This is Ben Grauer introducing tonight's tale of terror, told by Nelson Armstead on the National Broadcasting Company's presentation of Sleep No More. The story of terror can be as simple as a sheeted ghost rattling chains. It can be a complex and hidden world of horror, lurking in such unholy dimensions as only the dead and the moonstruck can glimpse. Or it can be those terrible, fathomless shadows which lie buried deep in the primitive mind of civilized man. And for this evening, well, Nelson Armstead, tell us about this evening's story.
1: Once in a while in my reading, I come across a short story so different, so powerful, so well written, that I can't forget it. Our first story tonight is a case in point, written by one of England's masters of the short story art, A.M. Burridge. It's about a man who went out of his way to scare himself to the absolute limit. Listen while I tell you about The Waxworks.

0: While the uniformed attendants of Marimer's Waxworks were ushering the last stragglers through the great glass-paneled double doors, the manager sat in his office interviewing Raymond Hewson, a journalist. The manager was speaking.
1: Yes, Mr. Hewson. It used to be said years ago that Madame Tussauds would give a man £100 for sleeping alone in the Chamber of Horrors. I hope you don't think that we've made any such offer, Mr. Hewson. However, if you get your story printed in the Morning Echo, there will be a £5 note waiting for you here when you care to come and call for it.
0: Well, that's satisfactory.
1: Fine. But, first of all, it's no small ordeal that you're proposing to undertake. I'd like to be quite sure about you, and I'd like you to be quite sure about yourself. I own I shouldn't care to take it on. I've seen those wax figures dressed and undressed, and I know all about the process of their manufacture. I can walk about in their company downstairs as unmoved as if I were walking among so many Skittles. But I should hate having to sleep down there among them, alone.
0: Well, why?
1: I don't know. There isn't any reason. I don't believe in ghosts. It's just that I couldn't sit alone among them at night, with their seeming to stare at me the way they do. Now, the whole atmosphere of the place is unpleasant. And if you are susceptible to atmosphere, I warn you that you are in for a very uncomfortable night.
0: Hewson had known that from the moment when the idea had first occurred to him. His soul sickened at the prospect, even while he smiled casually upon the manager. But he had a wife and family to keep, and for the past month, he had found almost no newspaper work. Here was a chance not to be missed. The price of a special story in the Morning Echo, with a £5 note to add to it. It meant comparative wealth and luxury for a week, and freedom from the worst anxieties for a fortnight. Besides, if he wrote the story well, it might lead to an offer of regular employment. So, he said to the manager, I've already promised myself an uncomfortable night because your murderer's den is obviously not fitted up as a hotel bedroom. But I don't think your waxworks will worry me much.
1: You're not superstitious.
0: Not a bit.
1: But you're a journalist. You must have a strong imagination.
0: Well, the news editors for whom I work have always complained that I haven't any.
1: Well, there is one condition I'm afraid I must impose upon you. I must ask you not to smoke. Yes, we had a fire scare down in the murderer's den earlier this evening. I don't know who gave the alarm, but it was a false one. Fortunately, there were very few people down there at the time, or there might have been a panic. And now, if you're ready, we'll go.
0: Well, Hewson followed the manager through half a dozen rooms where attendants were busy shrouding the wax figures. Beyond these rooms was the murderer's den. It was a room of irregular shape with a vaulted roof. By design, an eerie and uncomfortable chamber whose atmosphere invited its visitors to speak in whispers. The waxwork murderers stood on low pedestals. The manager, walking around with Hewson, pointed out several of the more interesting of these unholy criminals, and Hewson pointed and whispered, "Who's that?"
1: "Oh, I was coming to him. Hey, come and have a good look at him. Well, this is our star boarder, Dr. Bourdin."
0: "Huh? Yes, I think I've heard the name, but I forget in connection with what."
1: "Well, you'd remember better if you were a Frenchman. For some long while, that man was the terror of Paris, yes. As he carried on his work of healing by day and throat-cutting by night when the fit was on him. He killed for the sheer devilish pleasure it gave him to kill, and always in the same way, with a razor. After his last crime, he left a clue behind which set the police upon his track. One clue led to another, and before very long, they knew that they were on the track of the Parisian equivalent of our Jack the Ripper. But when he realized that the police were closing about him, he mysteriously disappeared. And ever since, the police of every civilized country have been looking for him."
0: "Hmm. Yes, well, I don't like him at all. What eyes he's got."
1: "Yes. This wax figure is a little masterpiece. You find the eyes bite into you? Well, now, that excellent realism in. Baba Bourdet practiced mesmerism and was supposed to mesmerize his victims before dispatching them. I thought I saw him move. Yes. You'll have more than one optical illusion before the night's out, I expect. You shan't be locked in. You can come upstairs when you've had enough of it. Well, good night, Mr. Hewson.
2: Good night. I'll see you in the morning.
0: The manager left, and Hewson got that ready for the night. He wheeled the armchair a little way down the central gangway and deliberately turned it so that its back was toward the effigy of Dr. Bourdette. For some undefined reason, he liked Dr. Bourdette a great deal less than his companions. Busying himself with arranging the chair, he was almost lighthearted. But when the attendant's football halt had died away and a deep hush stole over the chair, he realized that he had no slight ordeal before him. The dim, unwavering light fell on the rows of figures, which were so uncannily like human beings that the silence and the stillness seemed unnatural and even ghastly. The eyes of Dr. Bourdette's effigy haunted and tormented him, and he itched with a desire to turn and look. At last he could stand it no longer and quickly looked behind him. Among the mythic figures standing in the stiff of unnatural poses, the effigy of the dreadful little doctor stood out with a queer prominence. Hewson looked into the doctor's eyes for one agonized second and turned again to face the other direction. It struck him, in the moment or two while he looked behind him, that there had been the least subtle change in the grouping of the figures in front. Hewson held his breath for a moment and then drew his courage back to him as a man lifts the weight. He remembered the words of more than one news editor and laughed savagely to himself, saying, "Yes, and they tell me I've got no imagination." He thought this was very cowardly and very absurd. They were only waxworks, and they couldn't move. Let him hold that thought, and all would be well. But then, why all that silent unrest about him? A subtle something in the air which didn't quite break the silence and happened whichever way he looked, just beyond the boundaries of his vision. Suddenly, he heard somebody breathing. He swung around quickly to encounter the mild but baleful stare of Dr. Bourdette. No change. Oh, this was a little too much. It was bad enough that the waxwork effigies of murderers should move when they weren't being watched, but it was intolerable that they should breathe. Somebody was breathing. Or was it his own breath, which sounded to him as if it came from a distance? He sat rigid, listening and straining, until he exhaled with a long sigh. His own breath, after all, or if not, something had divined that he was listening and had at that moment ceased breathing. Now, this would not do. This distinctly would not do. He must clutch at something, grip his mind upon something which belonged essentially to the workaday world, to the daylight London streets. He was Raymond Hewson, an unsuccessful journalist, a living and breathing man. And these figures grouped around him were only dummies, so they could neither move nor whisper. Still, the gaze of Dr. Bourdette urged, challenged, and finally compelled him to turn. Hewson half turned and then swung his chair so as to bring him face to face with those dreadful hypnotic eyes. Hewson's own eyes were dilated and his mouth lifted at the corners in a snarl. And then Hewson spoke and woke 100 sinister echoes. "You move, blast you! Yes, you did! I saw you!" And then he sat quite still, staring straight before him, like a man found frozen in the Arctic snows. Dr. Bourdette's movements were leisurely. He stepped off his pedestal with the mincing care of a lady alighting from a bus. He stepped off the platform and sat down on the edge facing Hewson. And then he nodded and smiled and he said, "Good evening." He spoke in perfect English with only a trace of foreign accent. I need hardly tell you that not until I overheard the conversation between you and the worthy manager of this establishment did I suspect that I should have the pleasure of a companion here for the night. Now, you cannot move or speak without my bidding, but you can hear me perfectly well. Now, something tells me that you are, shall I say, nervous?
1: My dear sir, have no illusions. I am not one of these contemptible effigies miraculously come to life. I am Dr. Boudet himself. Let me explain. Circumstances with which I need not fatigue you have made it desirable that I should live in England. I was close to this building this evening when I saw a police regarding me a bit too curiously. So I mingled with the crowd, and I came in here, and an inspiration showed me a certain means of escape. I raised a cry of fire, and then when all the fools had rushed up the stairs, I stripped my effigy of the caped coat, which you behold me wearing. I donned it, I hid my effigy under the platform at the back, and I took its place on the pedestal. I own that I have spent a very fatiguing evening. But fortunately, I was not always being watched, and opportunities to draw an occasional deep breath and ease the rigidity of my pose. One small boy screamed and exclaimed that he saw me moving. I understood that he was to be whipped and put straight to the bed on his return home, and I can only hope that the threat has been executed to the letter. I am obliged with the chance which brought us together tonight. And perhaps it would seem ungrateful to complain. From motives of personal safety, my activities have been somewhat curtailed of late years, and I am glad of this opportunity of gratifying my somewhat unusual whim. But you have a skinny neck, sir, if you will overlook a personal remark. I should never have selected you from choice. I like men with thick necks. Thick, red necks. This, which I have in my hand, is a little French razor. They're not much used in England, but perhaps you know them? Yes, one stops them on wood. The blade, you will observe, is very narrow. They do not cut very deep, but deep enough. In just one little moment, you will see for yourself. Now, my friend, you will have the goodness to raise your chin a little. Thank you. A little more? Just a little more? Ah, thank you. Merci, monsieur. Ah, merci. Merci. In the morning, the sunrise began to mingle with subdued light from the electric bulbs. And this mingled illumination added a certain ghastliness to a scene which needed no additional touch of horror. The waxwork figures stood apathetically in their places. In their midst, on the center gangway, Fuchsin sat still, leaning far back in his armchair. His chin was up-tilted, as if he were awaiting to receive attention from a barber. And although there was not a scratch upon his throat, nor anywhere on his body, he was cold and dead. His previous employers were wrong in having him credited with no imagination. Dr. Bordet, on his pedestal, watched the dead man unemotionally. He didn't move, nor had he moved. After all, how could he? He was only a waxwork.

0: And that was Nelson Olmsted and the story The Waxwork by A.M. Burridge. And now you have a second tale for us?
1: Indeed I have, Ben. You know, the human mind reacts peculiarly under great stress, especially when overcome with fear. It ceases to be normal and goads the body onto fantastic acts of bravery or cowardice. Ambrose Bierce expressed this condition in many of his fine short stories. And the narrative I want to bring you now is about a man whose great fear was the last reaction of his life. It's entitled, The Man and the Snake.

stretched at ease upon a sofa in gown and slippers, Harker Brayton smiled as he read from Morrister's Marvels of Science. It was an ancient book with its archaic English, which stated, "It is a veritable report and attested of so many that there be now of wise and learned none to gainsay it, that ye serpent, his eye, hath a magnetic property, that whoso falleth into its suasion is drawn forwards in despite of his will, and perisheth miserable by ye creature his bite." Brayton smiled again as he thought, "Well, the only marvel in the matter is that the wise and learned in Morrister's day should have believed that snakes could hypnotize their human victims." And a train of reflection followed, for Brayton was a man of thought, and he unconsciously lowered his book without altering the direction of his eyes. As soon as the volume had gone below the line of sight, something in an obscure corner of the room recalled his attention to his surroundings. What he saw, in the shadow under his bed, was two small points of light, apparently about an inch apart. They might have been reflections of the gas jet above him in metal nail heads. He gave them but little thought and resumed his reading. A moment later, something, some impulse which it didn't occur to him to analyze, impelled him to lower the book again and look for what he saw before. The points of light were still there. They seemed to have become brighter than before, shining with a greenish luster that he had not at first observed. He thought, too, that they might have moved a trifle, were somewhat nearer. They were still too much in the shadow, however, to reveal their nature and origin to an indolent attention. And again he resumed his reading. Suddenly, something in the text suggested a thought that made him start and drop the book for the third time to the side of the sofa, where, escaping from his hand, it fell sprawling to the floor, back upward. Brayton, half risen, was staring intently into the obscurity beneath the bed, where the points of light shone with, it seemed to him, an added fire. His attention was now fully aroused, his gaze eager and imperative. It disclosed, almost directly under the footrail of the bed, the coils of a large serpent. The points of light were its eyes. Its horrible head, thrust flatly forth from the innermost coil and resting upon the outermost, was directed straight toward him, the definition of the wide, brutal jaw and the idiot-like forehead serving to show the direction of its malevolent gaze. The eyes were no longer merely luminous points. They looked into his own with a meaning, a malign significance. A snake in a bedroom of a modern city dwelling of a better sort is happily not so common a phenomenon as to make explanation altogether needless. Harker Brayton, a bachelor of 35, returning to San Francisco from all manner of remote and unfamiliar countries, had gladly accepted the hospitality of his friend, Dr. Druring, the distinguished scientist. Dr. Druring's house, a large, old-fashioned one in what is now an obscure quarter of the city, had an outer, invisible aspect of proud reserve. It plainly would not associate with the contiguous elements of its altered environment and appeared to have developed some of the eccentricities which come

was a wing, which was a combination of laboratory, menagerie, and museum. It was here that the doctor indulged the scientific side of his nature in the study of reptiles. He loved nature's vulgarians and described himself as the Zola of zoology. His wife and daughters, not having the advantage to share his enlightened curiosity regarding the works and ways of our ill-starred fellow creatures, were, with needless austerity, excluded from what he called the snakery. Architecturally, and in point of furnishing, the snakery had a severe simplicity befitting the humble circumstances of its occupants, many of whom, indeed, could not safely have been entrusted with the liberty that is necessary to the full enjoyment of luxury, for they had the troublesome peculiarity of being alive. In their own apartments, however, they were under as little personal restraint as was compatible with their protection from the baneful habit of swallowing one another. And as Brayton had thoughtfully been appraised, it was more than a tradition that some of them had at divers times been found in parts of the premises where it would have embarrassed them to explain their presence. Despite the snakery and its uncanny associations, to which indeed he gave little attention, Brayton found life at the Druring Mansion very much to his mind. Beyond a smart shock of surprise and a shudder of mere loathing, Mr. Brayton was not greatly affected by the sight of a huge snake under his bed. His first thought was to ring the call bell and bring a servant. But although the bell cord dangled within easy reach, he made no movement toward it. It had occurred to his mind the act might subject him to the suspicion of fear, which he certainly didn't feel. He was more keenly conscious of the incongruous nature of the situation than affected by its peril. It was revolting, but absurd. The reptile was of a species with which Brayton was unfamiliar. Its length he could only conjecture. The body at the largest visible part seemed about as thick as his forearm. In what way was it dangerous, if in any way? Was it venomous? Was it a constrictor? He didn't know. Brayton rose to his feet and prepared to back softly away from the snake without disturbing it, if possible, and through the door. Should the monster follow, a rack of murderous oriental weapons hung in the wall from which he would snatch one to suit the occasion. Brayton lifted his right foot free of the floor to step backward. That moment, he felt a strong aversion to doing so. He lifted the foot a little higher by slightly bending the knee and thrust it sharply to the floor an inch in front of the other. He couldn't think how that occurred. A trial with the left foot had the same result. It was again in advance of the right. His hand was grasping the back of a chair. The arm was straight, reaching somewhat backward. One might have said he was reluctant to lose his hold. The snake's malignant head was still thrust from the inner coil as before, the neck level. It hadn't moved, but its eyes were now electric sparks radiating an infinity of luminous needles. Brayton had an ashy pallor. Again, he took a step forward, and another, causing his hand to knock the chair over with a crash. The man groaned. The snake made neither sound nor motion, but its eyes were two dazzling suns. The reptile itself was wholly concealed by them. They gave off enlarging rings of rich and vivid colors, which at their greatest expansion successively vanished like soap bubbles. They seemed to approach his very face and again were an immeasurable distance away. He heard somewhere the continued throbbing of a great drum, with desultory bursts of far music, inconceivably sweet, like the tones of an aeolian harp. He knew it was the sunrise melody of Memnon's statues, as though he stood in the Nile-side reeds, hearing with exalted sense that immortal anthem through the silence of the centuries. The music ceased. Rather, it became, by insensible degrees, the distant roll of a retreating thunderstorm. A landscape glittering with sun and rain stretched before him, arched with a vivid rainbow, framing in its giant curve 100 visible cities. In the middle distance, a vast serpent, wearing a crown, reared its head out of its voluminous convolutions and looked at him with his dead mother's eyes. Suddenly, this enchanting landscape vanished at a blank. Something struck him a hard blow upon the face and breast. He had fallen on the floor. The blood ran from his broken nose and his bruised lips. For a moment he was dazed and stunned and lay with closed eyes, his face against the floor. In a few moments, he had recovered and then realized that his fall, by withdrawing his eyes, had broken the spell which held him. He felt that now, by keeping his gaze averted, he would be able to retreat. But the thought of the serpent within a few feet of his head, yet unseen, perhaps in the very act of springing upon him and throwing its coils around his throat, was too horrible. He lifted his head, stared again into those baleful eyes, and was again in bondage. What ensued was a fearful scene. The man

Up on the floor, within a yard of his enemy, raised the upper part of his body upon his elbows, his head thrown back, his legs extended to their full length. His face was white between its gouts of blood. His eyes were strained open to their uttermost expansion. There was froth upon his lips. He dropped off in flakes. Strong convulsions ran through his body, making almost serpentine undulations. He bent himself at the waist, shifting his legs from side to side, and every movement left a little nearer to the snake. He thrust his hands forward to brace himself back, yet constantly he advanced upon his elbows. Dr. Drury and his wife were at this moment in the library. Their conversation was interrupted by a mighty cry which rang through the silent house like the voice of a demon shouting in a tomb. Again and yet again it sounded with terrible distinctness. They sprang to their feet, the man confused, the lady pale and speechless with fright. Almost before the echoes of the last cry had died away, the doctor was out of the room, springing up the staircase two steps at a time. In the corridor in front of Brayton's chamber, he met some servants who had come from the upper floor. Together, they rushed at the door without knocking. It was unfastened and gave way. Brayton lay upon his stomach on the floor, dead. Head and arms were partly concealed under the foot rail of the bed. They pulled the body away, turning it upon the back. The face was daubed with blood and froth. The eyes were wide open, staring, a dreadful sight. Well, he died in a fit, said the scientist, bending his knee and placing his hand upon the heart. And while in that position, he happened to glance under the bed. Well, good Lord, how did this thing get in here? And he reached under the bed, pulled out the snake, and flung it, still coiled, to the center of the room, where it slid across the polished floor till stopped by the wall, where it lay without motion. It was a stuffed snake. Its eyes were two shoe buttons.

0: You can turn up the lights now. 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
1: Now here is Nelson Armstead to tell us about next week, Mr. Armstead.
2: Well, Ben, two ghost stories. One is by Christopher Isherwood, about a man who, for reasons he doesn't understand, is able to get brief glimpses into the future. It's entitled, I Am Waiting. The second, Browdian Farm by A.M. Burridge, might best be described as an old-fashioned ghost story about a haunted house.
0: 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Mr. Armstead's albums are recorded exclusively for Vanguard Records. Until next week, when Nelson Armstead will again be here in person, this is Ben Grauer bidding you

0: It's for you. It's your dinner. It's called Cupboard Love. Cupboard Love's different. Comes in a packet, not a tin. See this foil pouch? Keeps it moist and squeezy. That's right. It's a new kind of cat food. Moist. It's good for you. Like it?
1: New Cupboard Love. What the well-cared-for cat has for dinner.
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4: Once upon a time there was an engineer.
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The makers of Simonize and Simonize Cleaners bring you another flow of rolls and clothes under the direction of that master of mystery, the Hermit. Ladies and gentlemen, you can cooperate in winning the war by Simonizing your car. 6 months ago, the United States government urged motorists to perfect the finish on their cars 4 times a year. One reason is that certain materials in the paintwork are also used in the making of munitions. It's up to motorists to save the finish on their present cars. The way to do it is with Simonize. Simonize keeps cars beautiful, and in addition, protects and preserves the finish, making it last longer. That's mighty important in the present emergency. Simonize is acknowledged as the best defense for all finishes, whether of lacquer or enamel. Simonize withstands all conditions of climate and weather. It makes cars easier to keep clean. You save in many ways by Simonizing your car. Now, for our play and the Hermit.

0: They're not so bad. They're in the mouth. Ah. Have you heard the story of the man with white hair? Huh? Then listen while the hermit tells you the story.
1: £100,000. Go on, you're a wonder. You know, I feel like I'm working on air. Through the street map concrete.
2: Old man up, John, nearly fell over backwards in his chair when I mentioned the price. Couldn't do anything else. We've got that outfit over a barrel.
1: Honestly, John, I don't see how you do it.
2: Oh, force of habit, Carson. I've been dealing in finance since I was 12 years old.
1: Oh, you know, this has been the most profitable evening I've ever spent.
2: What we put over tonight will be small change compared to a couple of...
3: Do it, as you must know by your clothes, even if you work and ride, as you say. Tonight your
1: affairs are not,
3: you must
1: very
3: much money.
1: Just say the woman, sir. Well, what is the
2: law? No, I haven't got time to stand here and be...
3: It's money. You get it because you know something about a very prominent man. I see a large building going up. A building with a great silver star on top.
1: A tourism building. Durham, this is a panic.
2: Yeah, it's a marvelous. There's no way she could have known all that unless she'd been reading the papers.
1: If she didn't know about the plans to put a big star on the building, you just decided on that with the architect at 7 tonight before he went over there to...
2: No, Carson, I'm surprised at you. Don't tell me you actually believe in this.
1: Of course not, but... Well, let's let her tell our fortunes to Flagell.
2: No, as a law-abiding citizen, I refuse to stand on the sidewalk, blocking traffic, and encourage this woman to buy her illegal trade.
1: Okay, Durham, okay. Sorry, lady, no fortunes tonight.
2: Now, madam, if you will be so good as to let us by.
3: You now ask me to tell your fortune, but I do it anyway. I tell you what I see.
2: I'm not interested in your cheap prophecies. Now move on before I call a policeman.
3: You, Carson, go ahead. But I tell you something. I do not know your name. I do not know who you are. These gentlemen call you poor. That means nothing to me.
2: Madam,
3: I... When I look at you, I see evil. Must be. You are rich. Because you have tricked other people. You have done much evil. But you have just started doing good right soon. For you do not have long to live.
2: No, threats now, huh?
3: It is not a threat.
2: Now I'm expected to reach down into my jeans and pull out a dollar so you can tell me about my debt. Well, I just won't fall for your cheap swindle.
3: I do not want your money. I will not take it now. You will die within 3 days.
2: Oh, you frighten me now.
3: You hear? It is midnight. Before this clock strikes midnight 3 more times, you will be dead.
1: Now, see here. It's dangerous to make statements like that. I could be misinterpreted for a threat, you know.
2: No, she's not frightening me, Carson. Come on, let's go.
3: You cannot escape your fate. You will die at the hands of a man with no white hair.
2: Thanks for the warning, man. Let's go, Carson. I've got to look for a man with white hair.

0: course, and things are really rolling. As soon as we finish lunch, I'm going back to the bank and sign another 60,000 deal with Phelps and Crandall. All on the strength of that little pressure we put on up John last night.
1: Couldn't you have picked a quiet cafe to miss one to eat in?
0: Oh, never come to a quiet restaurant when you want to talk anything over in secret. Everybody overhears you. And now if the place is noisy, the confusion of sound covers up. Do you know that man over there?
1: What man?
0: The fellow over at the counter, even with his hat on.
1: No, why?
0: He keeps looking over here.
1: Well, he's a stranger to me.
0: I've seen him before. I don't remember where. I caught him a couple of times out of the corner of my eye watching me. I looked toward him. He turns back to his food.
1: Well, he's probably trying to see you somewhere, too.
0: What does he wear his hat clear down over his head like that for?
1: Don't look odd.
0: Oh, now look, Hoffman. Here's what I want you to do. Go to the mayor, explain to him that we have $25,000 to help him back in office. If he does right by us on that reclamation project,
1: you don't need to worry about the mayor. He'll play along with us all.
0: Well, he'd better. Well, I've got to get back to the bank. No, Carson, the lunch is on.
1: Well, you all fumbled me again.
0: Yeah, don't be our waiter. Well, I'll just leave this on the plate. That ought to hold him.
1: You know, I was telling the wife about last night.
0: Yes? How much?
1: Well, that'll be that. I mean about the fortune teller.
0: Oh.
1: You know, she takes those things quite seriously. Well, she's quite worried that something's going to happen to you.
0: No. Bunch of nonsense. I'll hold the door.
1: Well, thank you. Well, it's quite a bit colder out here. Hey, you don't know rain.
0: I'm surprised. Don't look now, Carson, but he's right behind the stool. The guy on the hat. As soon as we got up, he got off the stool, paid his check, and
1: did he really follow you?
0: Yeah, it looks that way. Let's just see. Let's turn down 3rd Street, then double back.
1: Okay. He couldn't be a detective, could he?
0: Doesn't look like one. I know I've seen this before.
1: Right now, Berman, I don't like the idea of being followed.
0: Well, that goes for me, too. Hey, that guy might be a reporter.
1: Yeah, there's an idea.
0: Let's go across the street right here. Well, what happened last night, maybe the boys figured a good way to be first for the news is to assign a man.
1: Lunatic, what strikes him with any joke of hitting me? Right out of clothes. I sure thought you were gone.
0: Well, of course, a cop wouldn't see that.
1: He shouldn't have been crossing here anyway.
0: He was going too fast.
1: Some fool club. The authorities shouldn't allow him.
0: I see nothing. It was a fellow older than I am. I got a quick glimpse of him. He's a thin-faced guy with white hair. I told you, Miss Nelson, I'm not seeing anybody that... Oh, Carson, send him in.
1: Hello, Durham. So for a minute, I thought maybe I wasn't going to get in.
0: Shut the door.
1: Sure. Well, how do you feel?
0: See the mayor?
1: Yeah. It's all fixed. She gave me this. 8 years old and strong for a day.
0: No, you know where the soda is and get yourself a glass.
1: I get 2 glasses.
0: No, I never touch.
1: No, you never touch the stuff. But after that milk, we can have it after lunch or something.
0: I don't want any.
1: Okay, all right. I was just being sociable. Well, the mayor will play along all right with us.
0: Mayor Carson. Across
1: the street. What
0: else? You see. Anybody you know?
1: Nope. Say, so isn't that...
0: That same guy that tailed us after lunch.
1: What's he doing?
0: He's been down there for over an hour. He's looking up here at that window of my office. Standing there with his hat pulled way down over his head.
1: Why don't you ask one of your bank guards to ask the guy that he's hanging around for, or a cop?
0: It's all right. This way, I know where he is.
1: And you're putting me out of soda, Durham. Think I'll have it straight, though, anyway.
0: Carson, do you ever think how easy it would be to kill a man?
1: I know. What do you mean?
0: Oh, I don't mean if you didn't like a man. If a man had done what you considered wrong, you know, you could kill him quite easily.
1: You mean with a gun?
0: No, not necessarily with a gun, with anything. You could tamper with the steering apparatus of his car, and... He could drop something heavy on him from a height. He could step up behind him at night on a dark street and put a knife into his heart. Right now, without exciting your suspicion, I should take a knife out of my desk drawer, toy with it, wander around the room, and then cut your throat from ear to ear.
1: I bet you're in a whimsical mood this
0: afternoon. Or I could drive my car into you as you cross the street.
1: That little business with noon really got you, didn't it? Well, you don't think that was intentional.
2: do you?
0: Well, a lot of people in this town like to see me dead.
2: Just a minute.
0: I've just run from Mitchell. He knows personally every person this bank is dealing with.
2: Well, as I was saying, a lot of people aren't any too fond of me.
0: Oh, well, everybody has enemies. And I've got more than my share.
2: Naturally, you're prominent, wealthy, and therefore you're envied. But you're liked, too. You gave a swimming pool to the city playground.
0: And what I've taken from the city treasury would that build 2 dozen swimming pools. Yes, Mitchell, come in. Mitchell, you're acquainted with those property owners on Sutter Street, those who had the foreclosure on?
3: Yes, sir.
0: I understand that some of them felt they had been done an injustice. Is that right?
3: Well, as a matter of fact, most of them were displeased.
0: Did any of them seem to bear any animosity toward me personally? Go ahead, you can speak right out, Mitchell.
3: One or two seemed quite intense. I assured them, however, that the bank was acting in accordance with its right of law.
0: Excellent, Mitchell. But tell me, what did they say?
3: Oh, remarks to the effect that bank officials were getting rich through taking homes away from working people.
0: Any of the property owners mentioned me personally?
3: I believe one did.
0: Who was it?
3: Mr. Harkness, I believe.
0: Harkness?
3: Oh, he owned a house and lot at 315 Sutter until he took it over.
0: What's he look like, this Harkness?
3: Rather a tall old gentleman with deep set blue eyes and a strong jaw.
0: Gray haired, I suppose?
3: No. As a matter of fact, his hair is white. Snow white.
0: Poor old fellow. Well, of course, the bank acted entirely within its rights, but I hate to see an old person lose all they have, even through inefficient management on their own part. Tell you what, Mitchell, call up this Harkness, tell him I'm sending him my own personal check for the money he had already paid in. $500, was it?
3: $620.
0: $620, then. Attend to that right away, Mitchell.
3: Yes.
0: And Mitchell, the story will no doubt get around after Harkness gets the check. Might see that the papers get the state of it now.
2: Do you honestly think Harkness?
0: Perhaps so, perhaps not. But $620 is cheap for Harkness.
2: That woman told you last night has got the word out.
0: Now, don't think I take any stock in fortune telling. Maybe the woman found out something and was trying to put me off. And that white-haired fellow that nearly ran me down, well, that started me thinking. I think I'll get away for 2 or 3 days. Get a good rest.
2: That's a good idea. You've been working pretty hard.
0: Oh, yes. I'm going to run up to Hill Springs on the train tonight. I got my tickets already.
2: Great. It'll do you a lot of good.
0: Well, that's what I figured. Get away from this grind for a few days. Damn the hat. Still down there. Watching.

0: Right along.
1: Right on time.
0: I was just thinking what a marvelous improvement there has been in railroading in the last 15 years.
1: You're certainly right there. Improvements in safety, comfort, speed, service, about everything.
0: And food, too. Why, this line is excellent food.
1: I'm glad to hear you say that, sir.
0: So you're going to Hill 3?
1: Yep, getting away from the old line for a few days west.
0: Oh, you're lucky. Say, speaking of railroading, maybe you'd be interested in a little magazine we got up for our spring. There's an article that tells what us railroad men, porters, engineers, conductors, brakemen, and all think of the railroading now as compared with the job as it used to be. If you'd like to look at it,
1: yes, I would.
0: Well, I've got it right here. It's page 18, I believe it is. There's a picture in there of the engineer that's from this train.
1: Well, really?
0: Yes, he was interviewed by the fellow that wrote the article. You see, Jim's about ready for retirement. Next year, in fact. Jim Tittle.
1: Well,
0: yes, Jim's known railroading like nobody else does. Knows every inch of the track on this line. 40 years of railroading and never has a wreck. Well, if you just get through this year, he'll have a perfect record. There's his picture.
1: Fine-looking man.
0: Of course, that picture was taken quite a while ago when his hair was coal black. We call him Whitey now. His hair's white as snow. Great fella, Jim is.
2: I've got to get off the train. Stop the train, conductor.
0: Well, what's the matter?
2: Stop the train.
0: Let me off.
1: We're 20 miles from the next stop, you see?
2: There's going to be a wreck. We're going to crack up. Stop the train. Stop the train. Stop.

0: 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Will her prophecy come true? Well, I wish he'll tell you before the night is done.
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0: The man with white hair, Durham became panic stricken. He ran to the vestibule of the speeding train. The conductor collapsed with him, crowded in the car.
2: He's going to be arrested. Stop the train! Stop the train!
3: This man's going to be no wreck.
2: Let me off! Let me out! You fool!
3: You'll be stuck under the wheels and run off.
2: Calm down, and you'll get the passengers in a panic.
3: I'm George Durham, president of the Merchant Bank.
2: Stop, or am I going to lock you in a drawing room?
3: You won't, sir. I'm George Durham. Your job wouldn't be worth it.
2: All right, sir. That's fine. I'll take my chances on that. Are you going to be sensible, or do I call a porter?
3: I demand that you put me off this train at the earliest possible moment.
2: That'll be as soon as we reach Rose Junction up the line away.

0: Well, hello, Zorro. Did he spell on?
1: No, Sergeant. I got to thinking about all the work I had to do, so I got off the train and came back. Sit down, Sergeant. I was just calling the chief of police.
0: Yeah, do?
1: No. Sergeant, who do you think I saw the people last night as well? I was getting on the train.
0: Who?
1: The guy with the hat. Sergeant, he is trading.
0: No.
1: Well, I saw him across the street a while ago.
0: Did you get any sleep last night?
1: A little.
0: You look terrible.
1: You too, said this frankly. It's well done. You too.
0: What?
1: Yes. That woman knows.
0: What woman?
1: That woman was busted from the street night before last. Yes.
0: Don't let us get her good. I thought you didn't believe in that.
1: I don't believe in it. I tell you, the state auditor is coming in here Wednesday afternoon. Do you believe it? Are you believing in fortune tellers?
0: No.
1: She may be in some trouble, too.
2: Hello, Chief.
1: This is the judge.
2: Yes. Listen, what I called you about, I thought there was an ordinance in this town against fortune tellers.
1: Well, then why is it enforced?
2: Well, the heck it is. There's a woman who goes up and down Broadway stopping people on the sidewalks and telling their fortunes. Well, she did it to a friend of mine. Said a lot of insulting and embarrassing things, too. She's a nuisance. Ought to be locked up. Oh, she's tall, very dark. Her eye teeth are long and sharp, stick down over her lower lip. Well, when you round up somebody, give me a ring, and I'll be down with this friend and identify her.
1: Okay. Thanks, Chief.
0: Who is this friend?
1: You'll have to help me identify her.
0: Suppose they find her. What then?
1: That woman knows something. Someone's after me. According to her, they were going to get me by midnight tomorrow night. A man with white hair.
0: Man, she was just sore because you wouldn't dare to tell her fortune. Fortune tellers never tell you anything really sad unless they're fortune.
1: Maybe. But how do you explain the fact that I have never seen so many white-haired men in my life as I have in the last 2 days? White-haired men whipping around cars and automobiles. White-haired men driving locomotives.
0: That's why you got off the train.
1: Listen, he's gone 40 years without an accident. It was just right for one to happen to him. The law of averages. This is no laughing matter. My life is at stake. I can see that. That soul that follows me. I know why he wears his hat down over his head like that. I know.
0: Well, why?
1: He doesn't want me to see the color of his hair.
0: Oh, now, Durham.
1: You don't have to believe it. It isn't your life that's in danger. See this? It's a 36 automatic. You don't catch me without this from now on.
0: If it makes your life feel any safer to carry a gun.
1: You're darn right it does. I'm not overlooking anything. You remember old man Guthrie?
0: The man who was with you for so many years.
1: Yes. Had to let him go. Customers like to be waited on by young men. He never could find a thing after he left here.
0: Oh, what about him?
1: Well, I happened to think about him this morning that Guthrie has white hair.
0: So?
1: I got him a job here over at the other side of town as a night watchman. I pay his salary myself. His old salary, just like before.
0: Why don't you start a benefit society for two-headed guys you think you're double-crossed?
1: Shut up, Carson. This is funny to you. She gets yours. You haven't lived such an honest life that you can sit back and laugh.
0: Hold on, Dorman. I ain't laughing, am I?
1: Well, you better not. Something's after me. Some foresight. I can feel it bearing down closer and closer like a season of fate.
0: Come on. Take it easy.
1: That guy across the street has got something to do with it. Look at him standing there. I'm going to let him know that I'm on his team. I'm going down there and jerk off that hair. I'll see what's under that thing.
0: Sure,

0: with you. Here's who I'm talking to. You've been calling me for days, haven't you? Answer me.
1: I don't know what you're talking about.
0: Dolph, come here.
1: You didn't know it, but I've known you were right behind me all the time, everywhere I went.
0: Dolph, take off that hat.
1: I said take off that hat.
2: I happen to like it all.
1: You think I don't know what's under there, don't you? Well, I do know.
2: Okay, so you know. Now, will you beat it?
1: He's going to make me.
2: Look, brother, I don't want any trouble with you. I'm just standing here minding my own business. You come up.
1: I know what you've got on your mind. You'll never do it, you hear?
0: Dolph, please.
2: Hey, let go of that hat.
0: Prove I'm right. I'll prove it, you.
2: Give me that hat or I'll call a cop.
0: Oh, well, I'll show you you're right.
2: Well, what are you staring at?
0: Bald. Bald as a man.
3: Mitchell?
4: Yes, Mr. Carson.
3: Where's the boss?
4: Why, I don't know, sir. He didn't come in this morning.
3: He isn't home?
4: No, he's called his apartment a dozen times, and there's no answer. He's never done anything like this before. If he isn't coming down to the bank, he always lets us know.
3: When did you last see him?
4: Yesterday afternoon. You remember, he ran out the door, and you ran after him?
3: Yeah.
4: Well, he came back a few minutes later, and then went out. The last anybody's ever seen him.
3: Mitchell, can you get away from the bank?
4: Well, I really didn't, sir. I really can't, sir.
3: Mr. Dura may be in trouble.
4: Maybe we'd better call the police.
3: No, no, hold on. They wouldn't help now. Mr. Durham has been overworked.
4: Yes, I know. He works harder than any of his employees.
3: He's got an idea that somebody is trying to harm him.
4: Well, I've noticed something is bothering him lately.
3: Well, we'd better find him. Did he withdraw any money from the bank when he left yesterday?
4: No, he didn't.
3: Good. Can't allow he's still somewhere in town. 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

11, 12, 4, 5 minutes to midnight. 5 minutes to zero. 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
0: In the hammer, there's more dough for you. 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I'll be back.

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0: luck.
1: Who can say what is impossible in the world of tomorrow? 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

0: today, The Men from Mars. The 16th of May in the year of 2000 plus 40 started off as a perfectly ordinary day. The school bus, on the jet number 4, had picked up Mickey and Dink as usual, had whizzed them off to another tussle with higher education. The class in elementary operation of mathematical calculators, plus the class in early history of the first atomic era from 1938 to 1972, plus the warm spring weather, had the two boys in a dreamy, lazy mood by the time 1000 found them in the free research period in the school library. It was the voice on the intramural audio box that brought them out of their doldrums with a sharp snap.
1: Take notes for contemporary incident court. The International League of Planetary Scientists has just issued a statement that an exploratory expedition to Mars is very likely at some time in the near future. Professor H.D. White, presiding chairman of the League, has made public a statement that the existence of intelligent life on Mars in a form more or less like our own is highly probable. That is all until 1200 recap. Thank you.
2: I guess you heard that, didn't you, Dink?
3: Huh?
2: I said, I guess you heard that.
3: Yeah.
2: Yeah, I did, Missy.
3: Terrific, huh?
4: I wish you'd please keep your voice down, Dink Hudson. This is study period.
3: Oh, I'd take a rocket, Maybell.
4: And besides, there's nothing so terrific about that report. We all know they've been contemplating a trip to Mars in the near future for 150 years.
3: What kind of a near future is 150 years?
4: Oh, it's easy enough to sit back and be content. People like you laughed at Christopher Columbus.
3: Who was Christopher Columbus?
4: You sure don't know your history. Christopher Columbus was the name of the first rocket ship to get to the moon way back in 1980. And people like you said they'd never do that.
3: The moon's real close.
4: Well, I'm in no hurry to get Mars explored.
3: No, Maybell? Why not? Oh, I know what she means, Dink. They could be pretty scary, those Martians. Their ears could be in their feet, and the eyes could be in the tops of their heads, and the mouths. For all I know, the mouths might be in the back of their necks.
4: Oh, it just terrifies me.
3: Nothing to be scared of.
4: Well, if you'll excuse me, I've got to get to my aerologic class.
3: Boy, we sure kidded her, didn't we?
2: Oh, I wasn't kidding, Dink. Did you think I was kidding?
3: Sure, I thought you were.
2: Huh?
3: You weren't kidding?
2: No, I'd like to go to Mars. As a matter of fact, I'd like to go before the expedition does. I'd like to get there first.
3: For what?
2: For what? Wouldn't you like to be a hero, Dink? Wouldn't you like to go down in history?
3: Yeah, I guess so, Mickey. I'm just as glad, though, that there isn't anything we can do about it.
2: Who says there isn't anything we can do about it?
3: But we couldn't go to Mars, Mickey.
2: Why not?
3: Well, we haven't got a spaceship.
2: We can get one.
3: Huh?
2: Here. Look at this in today's facsimile paper. Bargains, values, miracles. Don't buy a secondhand spaceship until you see Tillman's terrific values. A 2020 BG Venus Voyager, 8 passenger, $900, like new. Huh. You see, we could just buy one.
3: Except we haven't got $900. Thank goodness.
2: Well, I got $60 I made last summer doing our job. And you got 45.
3: But I'm saving that.
2: Now, wait a second. Listen to this. 1989 N2 rocket cap, 3 passengers, $8,750. What could you expect?
3: That's our boat. But Mickey, it's bound to be a pile of junk.
2: We can do a little work on it and put it in shape in no time. Besides, we'll have $1,750 to do it on.
3: Mickey,
2: do you want to go down in history, Dink Texton?
3: Yeah, but I'm a little uneasy about going up in an 8750 spaceship. Gee, I never thought we'd get the old crate home. How's it shaping up, Mickey?
2: Oh, it's great. Did you get that atomic battery off the re-energizer down at the fueling station?
3: Oh, I got it right with me, Mick. Only Mick.
2: Yeah?
3: I feel a little shaky about it. There's no sense pretending I don't.
2: Oh, stop worrying. People have been doing this with old spacecraft for ages.
3: Nah.
2: Sure. Way back years ago, kids used to take secondhand rocket ships and do what they called, they're souping them up. I learned about it in History 5.
3: You mean they made space snorters that long ago?
2: Sure. Only they called them hot rods.
5: That's funny. I didn't know they did any space traveling way back then.
2: They did some kind of traveling. I saw a picture of one of their craft. They called it an aura bubble or...
5: A what?
2: Aura bibble or something like that.
5: Oh, you mean an automobile.
2: Yeah, that's it.
5: Did they go through space in them?
2: Where else could they have gone in them?
5: Oh, I thought maybe they just traveled on the ground.
2: Don't be silly. You use jet cars for traveling on the ground.
5: That's right. Gee, Mickey, you're smart.
2: Oh, you got to apply yourself, Dink. That's all. You got to apply yourself. Now, we just give this baby a little test. Hitch up that battery coil to the central explosion power.
5: Right.
2: There we are. Now, we throw the switch for a test. You ready?
5: All set.
2: How's that, Dink?
5: Gee, that's terrific.
2: Shall I try the retarding rocket?
5: Go ahead.
2: Well, Dink, it looks like we're in business.
5: Yep. Well, maybe next summer sometime we can cut out and take a stab at reaching Mars and then...
2: Dink?
5: Yeah?
2: We're going to take that stab tomorrow night.
5: Tomorrow night, Mickey?
2: Yes, sir. Tomorrow night.
5: But, gee, we could get in a lot of trouble.
2: What trouble?
5: We might get picked up by the space patrol. People ain't allowed to go sizzling around in space without a permit. And least of all in a secondhand job like this.
2: Dink?
5: Yeah.
2: Remember what my old man does for a living?
5: Sure, he's a space cop, which would make it all the worse for you if he caught you.
2: It would be plenty bad for me. But he's going to catch me.
5: How can you keep him from it?
2: I can find out where he's going to be and use a planet channel as far from there as possible.
5: Do you think he'll tell you where he's going to be?
2: Oh, he's going to, Dink. You just wait till tonight.

0: I swear they'll put anything in the facsimile paper.
1: You're right, Pop.
0: Anything to take up room.
1: Pop, you're absolutely right.
0: Yeah. Here comes some high-frequency scientist with a single-cell brain sounding off about how we should build defenses against an attack from Mars. What a knock-noodle. Always with the planets. Planets, planets.
1: You're right, Pop.
0: Yeah, they're all alike. Bunch of dreamers with loose bolts in their turrets. Planet travel, planet war, planet exploring. It's all you hear these days, planets.
1: You sure are right, Pop.
0: Yep. Hey, how come I'm so right about everything tonight?
1: Oh, well, I don't know, Pop. I just happen to agree with you.
0: Uh-huh. Well, stop agreeing with me and eat your eggplant.
1: You mean my eggplant?
0: I mean, leave me alone so I can read my paper.
1: Hey, Dad.
0: Hmm?
1: Those scientists think they know everything, don't they?
0: Hmm.
1: Now, you take Professor O'Leary at school, the one who teaches us astronomy.
0: Hmm.
1: He's supposed to be the last word on how the interplanetary area is operated. And he says that the Space Patrol covers Celestial Channel 7 every night in the week.
0: Huh?
1: That's what he says.
0: Who?
1: Professor Leary.
0: What a wiseacre. It just so happens we don't touch Channel 7 but once a week.
1: On Sunday night, sir, right?
0: No, Tuesday night. You'd think a professor of astronomy would know better than that.
1: Oh, I guess he had his dates mixed.
0: If a person don't know, they ought to ask.
1: That's the way I figure, Pop. That's just the way I figure.

0: Goodness, we did it.
1: We're on our way, Jim.
0: You sure we won't run into the space patrol?
1: Didn't I tell you I found out from my old man last night? Watch this, baby, go. I'm going to throw her into super explosion. Lower the pressure gauge, Jim.
0: Yes.
1: Light and flat, rocket. Here, I'm letting her out.
0: Okay.
1: Oh, man, what a pickup.
0: She'll pass anything on the channels any day in the week.
1: Is that top speed?
0: Are you kidding?
1: I haven't even touched the auxiliary charges.
0: Well, let's have it wide open.
1: Oh, we're doing about 2,400 MPH right now.
0: Let's see if she'll hit 3,000.
1: Okay, you're asked for it.
0: Hey, Mickey.
1: Yeah?
0: Where are we at?
1: Channel 7.
0: How far out in the stratosphere?
1: Stratosphere? Oh, man, you're a back number. We've been out of the stratosphere for a good 10 minutes now. Look behind you.
0: See, it's just a pinpoint.
1: Oh, we're sizzling by. We're cutting with magnetism. Yay!
0: Do it again.
1: This is a light. This is just getting strictly out of sight and on our own.
0: Hey, Nick.
1: High and clear. Free and high. Sizzling, man. Sizzling. What is it?
0: Take a look. Off to the left there.
1: Now where?
0: Where I'm pointing.
1: Where you're pointing.
0: Oh, ooh, smoke. What is it?
1: I don't know.
0: Couldn't be a comet, could it?
1: No, comets have got tails. Besides, it's steering its own course, you see?
0: Miss, it's heading straight into it.
1: Hey, it's throwing a static beam.
0: What's wrong?
1: Everything's come to a stop. I can't get a peep out of this thing. I can't.
0: They're going to crash into it. Why don't they get back? Get back!
1: Oh, dang, sound doesn't carry through space. There's no air outside. They can't hear you.
0: It costs nothing to yell. Get back! Get back!
1: Maybe they did hear you. Anyhow, they stopped. That's some weird trip. That's the biggest, most deadly-looking thing I ever saw.
0: Look, what are they doing?
1: They're opening up the whole front end. Like a huge mouth.
0: Dink, Mickey, we're moving.
1: We're moving toward them.
0: I thought the power was dead.
1: No, we're not moving on power. We're getting drawn in.
0: No.
1: They're sucking us in like a whale sucks in little fishes.
0: Mickey, we gotta do something. We gotta do something.
1: What can we do?
0: We're going in. We're going in. Mickey, Mickey.
1: Where are you, Dink?
0: Over here by the control panel.
1: Oh, I can't see a thing. Can you?
0: Black is the inside of a vacuum.
1: I don't understand this thing.
0: I don't want to understand it. I'll settle for just getting out of it.
1: Well, we're swallowed up. What kind of a crash is this? It's like something from...
0: What's the matter?
1: Found a paper last night about it.
0: About what?
1: About how we could be attacked by them.
0: By who?
1: The Martians.
0: Hey, the lights went on. In the dark. I'm blinded. I can't see a thing.
2: Open your hatch and come out.
1: Who is that? I don't know. But I got a feeling we better do as we're told.
2: Come out.
0: See, Mickey?
2: You heard me. Come out.
0: Men from Mars.
1: Are you from Mars?
2: Yes, we are from Mars.
0: Dang it, rocket smoke.
2: What are you doing out here in space, Earthmen?
0: We just thought we'd take a trip to Mars.
1: Dink means we just thought we'd do a little joyriding.
2: There is little joy for Earthmen who cruise outside their stratosphere. This is no man's land, Mickey Turner.
0: Did you hear? He knows your name.
2: We know everything, Dink, Texas.
0: Jeepers.
2: We are smart. We are very smart. Our brains are 10 times the size of any man's on Earth.
1: Remember what I told you, Dink? They got telepathic intelligence. They know what's in your mind before you open your mouth.
0: Nick, if that's what they're like, the Earth is sunk.
2: The Earth is sunk, boys. We have come to observe your planet before the Martian expeditionary forces strike. It is too bad you had to cross our path.
1: Well, what are you going to do to us?
2: Wait.
3: Uh-oh. They're going to kill us. I'll bet you my new space suit.
1: What do I need with a new space suit if they're going to kill us?
0: Oh, Mick, we never should have started this.
1: Now get hold of yourself, Dink. Don't let maximum panic anxiety create superego tension.
0: Who's letting maximum panic anxiety create superego tension?
1: Whatever happens, we only try to make ourselves a place in history, Dink.
0: I wish I had a place at home under the bed.
2: Earthman.
1: Hey, yes, Mr. Martian, Your Honor, sir?
2: We have come to a decision.
1: Yes, sir?
2: You are too insignificant for us to kill, too unimportant, too puny and worthless and stupid.
1: Gee, thank you, sir.
0: That's the nicest thing anybody ever said to us.
2: This time we are going to let you go. But if we ever lay eyes on you again, if, for instance, we observe you tomorrow night trespassing in this channel, we shall destroy you.
1: We'll be good, sir.
2: You had better. Or else we shall disintegrate you and use your energy to feed our rocket power.
1: Oh, no, sir. Please, sir.
2: Then watch your step. Now get back in that obsolete spaceship of yours and close the hatch.
1: Yes, sir. Come on, Jim. Hurry up. Come on, quick, before they think it over. Close the hatch, Jim.
2: Projector boat and send you back where you came from.

0: night, Earthmen. Pleasant dreams.
1: Oh, gee, that was some trip down.
2: You better close the hangar, George. We don't want anybody to see this space snorter.
1: No, I guess we don't. I was just thinking, Rick.
2: Yeah, I know.
1: Were you thinking, too?
2: Uh-huh.
1: Same thing as me?
2: I guess so.
1: What are we going to do?
2: I don't know yet.
1: We know something that nobody else in the world knows.
2: Yeah. We know they're up there. We know they're getting ready to smash us to smithereens.
1: I wish we'd have stayed home.
2: But we didn't. And now we got to face the facts, Dink.
1: I hate facts, don't you, Mick?
2: I never thought of it that way exactly. Yeah, I guess I do.
1: Gee, if we tell, we got to also tell that we went up in the space snorter.
2: My old man's going to raise supersonic blazes with me.
1: Mine's going to blow the roof off.
2: But still, we got to look at it like Earth citizens. We can't just keep our mouths shut and let the Martians take everybody by surprise.
1: I guess we can't. Are you going to tell?
2: I don't see any other way out.
1: Maybe they won't have time to raise blazes with us. Maybe they'll be too busy getting ready to fight them off.
2: Maybe so. But somehow or other, I think my old man will find time.
3: Mickey. What are you getting me here?
2: I tell you, we saw them.
3: Oh, yeah?
2: Yeah, Pop. Pop, you gotta believe me.
3: What do they look like, these Martians?
2: Well, we didn't get a good look on account of the lights and all.
3: Now, listen. You're trying to play on my sympathy with this tall story of yours. You think you could pull the wool over my eyes? Nah. I knew you bought that old crate.
2: You did?
3: Why, sure I did. Tillman told me just before I went on duty tonight. You think he's going to sell a jalopy like that to a space cop son without even reporting it?
2: Yeah, I never even thought of it.
3: Oh, yes, you did. Probably didn't hit you until you was on your way back. So you make up a yarn to steer me off from giving you what you deserve.
2: No, no, Pop, it ain't like that. They're there, Pop. They're up there spying. They're getting ready to take over the world. Oh, you gotta believe me. You gotta.
3: Look, you might as well stop garbling. You'll get no allowance for a solid month, Mickey. And if I was Dink's father, I'd give him the same treatment.
2: Oh, stop. Okay. Now, will you just sit down and let me tell you about the Martians?
3: Mickey...
2: Dad, won't you just sit down for a minute?
3: No! You mention those Martians to me one more time, I'll see to it that you won't sit down for a week.
2: But police chief Weldon, I tell you, they stopped us. They told us what they got in mind.
4: Uh-huh. Well, now, look, Matt, I...
2: You don't believe me, do you?

0: answer?
1: No, I just want somebody to do something. To do something.
0: Well, I'm going to do something.
1: What?
0: I'm going out to lunch.
1: But, Professor Leary, nobody will listen to me.
0: Of course I understand, boy.
1: They were there. We talked to them. They told us.
0: I'm sure you believe it implicitly, Mickey.
1: Huh?
0: This is a fairly commonplace symptom of the imaginative brain. You and Dink were all prepared to see Martians in Channel 7, and so you just projected them.
1: But Professor...
0: This can happen to the best of mine, and I'm sure yours is perfectly sound and healthy. Where are you going?
1: I'm getting out of here, while I've still got a mind left at all.
2: And then what do they do, Mickey?
1: Oh, what difference does it make, Maybelle?
2: Well, I'm just asking, Mickey.
1: You mean you believe us?
2: Of course I do. Hey, couldn't you persuade your daddy to take the patrol up tonight?
1: What good would that do?
2: Well, don't you remember what you said?
1: What?
2: But they told you that if you dared to come back tonight, they'd destroy you.
1: Yeah?
2: Well, that means they're going to be there tonight, don't it?
1: No, that won't work.
2: Why not?
1: He won't go, that's why not. As a matter of fact, he told me I'd better not even mention the Martians to him again.
3: He sure makes me mad. And my pop makes me madder. They'll see. They'll start moving when it's too late. When the Martians have taken their homes and their wives and their kids.
1: Bart, now listen. If we went up tonight, and after we were gone a half an hour or so, Maybelle went to my pop and told on it.
3: Oh, no.
1: Well, why not?
3: Because your pop would call my pop, and they'd get the space patrol and come up and... You see, they'd spank coins on it.
1: No, they'd be too busy rescuing us from the Martians.
3: You mean we'd let them take us again?
1: Exactly. It's the only chance we got.
3: But
1: you want to go down in history, don't you? You want to be remembered in the future, don't you?
3: I'm getting so I can take it or leave it alone, Mitch.
1: We can't afford to think of ourselves now, Dink. We gotta prove what we saw. Maybelle?
2: Yes, Mick?
1: At 20:30 tonight, I want you to go see my pop. Tell him we're up Channel 7 in an old space snorter. Tell him it's against the law. And he ought to go and get us and bring us back and teach us a lesson. Will you do that?
2: Yes, Mick.
3: And Maybelle?
2: Yeah, Dink?
3: Tell him to come in a hurry, or there may not be enough left of us to teach us a lesson on.

0: How far up are we?
1: Just about where we saw him last night, Jim.
0: Oh, gee.
1: Listen, do you hear a knock in the motor?
0: That's not a knock in the motor. That's a knock in my knee.
1: Oh, you gotta be brave, Jim. You gotta realize that we gotta save the world.
0: That's what I keep telling my knee. But they won't listen.
2: Mick, they threw the static beam again.
1: We stopped. Look, to the left. Here they come. Here they come, Jim. They've seen us.
2: Mickey?
1: Yeah. They're opening up, Dink. We're gone in. We're gone in.
0: Oh, I wish we'd taken our money and bought a vacant lot.
1: For what?
0: We could have dug a hole and pulled the ground in after it.
3: So you have come back, huh? We shall give you a welcome you won't soon forget. Open your hat and come out.
1: We just thought we'd come up and see you again.
3: You're spying.
0: Oh, no, sir.
3: Sure, that's fine. What else? You should have caught wise and listened to me. Quiet, Murrow.
4: Hard to warn. Why did we knock him off last night when we had the chance?
3: That'll do, Murrow.
4: Get the word right off the bat.
0: Oh, I never thought men from Mars talked like that.
3: Murrow happens to come from South Mars.
0: And South Mars is a place I wouldn't want to be.
3: You don't have to worry, Earthmen. You'll never be anywhere again.
2: What?
3: You're going to spend the rest of your lives nowhere.
0: Please, mister, what do you mean?
3: I mean we're going to wreck your rocket power and then shoot you out into space.
4: And you'll just hang up there from here on out.
0: No.
4: What's the matter? You'll like it. It'll be very quiet.
0: Oh, I want my pops.

0: And there you open a new star. Who knows? Maybe you'll make a wish on you.
1: We're giving these creatures too much time. Disintegrate their rockets, Mo.
0: Sure thing.
2: It's matched our power.
1: Your power is matched. All right, Mo. We'll open our hatch and then give them the projector pulse. Aim them away from Earth, out into nowhere, where they can stay for the rest of their lives, for the rest of eternity.
0: Yes, Rocky. What's that?
1: Something close with the audio mark.
0: Who cut our wavelength?
1: Turn up the speaker. Let's see.
3: Chief of Police Weldon, following spaceship in Channel 7.
1: Help and galvanize her. They spotted us.
3: Do not attempt any movement of any kind. We have you surrounded on a 10,000-mile radius. Cut to her power before we smash it with a multiplex charges. We will blow to you in 90 seconds. Check out.
2: Mickey. Here we are, Pop. Here we are.
4: Oh, thank heaven. Thank heaven. Are you okay?
2: We're okay, Mr. Turner.
4: Oh, good.
2: Only if you hadn't come when you did, we would have been just one more star in the sky.
1: You have no authority here. Earthmen, we are subjects of Mars.
4: Go on, Vince Bucky. I know you and your one-cylinder pal, Bugsy Moe. You're men from Mars like I'm a turbojet transport. You're hijackers laying out here on this planetary route, waiting to knock off a few uranium cargo ships as they come back from the lunar mines.
1: There must be some mistake.
0: I told you to knock off those brats one enough and was good. Just because you knew one was a space cop son and the other kid was a pal.
4: You're mighty lucky he didn't listen to you, Mo. As it is, you're in for plenty of trouble. But if you'd have touched one of these kids, you'd have had to land out for Mars and stay there.
5: Everything all right, Officer Turner?
4: Right, Chief. Nothing left to do but commandeer these rats and their spaceships.
5: I arrest you on my authority as Chief of the Space Patrol. Take a minute.
4: And you two kids are coming back to Earth, where you're gonna get exactly what you deserve.

0: And here's a chocolate pie, Nick. Half for you and half for Jim.
1: Gee, thanks.
0: Only hurry up and eat it before the torchlight parade begins. They're going to carry you on their shoulders to the square. And the mayor's going to make a speech. And, oh, it's going to be wonderful.
1: Gee, it sure is great. I didn't expect anything like this. Terrific, huh, Miss? I said terrific, huh?
2: Oh, I don't know.
1: What's the matter with you?
2: Well, after all, what we started out to do was to go to Mars. I guess you forgot that.
1: Yeah, I know, Miss.
2: It turned out okay, I guess. But what we did won't get us a place in history. We still ain't gonna be nobody to generations to come.
1: But this chocolate pie tastes awful good to the generation that's already here.
3: Next week, another exciting story from the world of tomorrow. 2000 Plus presents The Diamond Helmet. 2000 Plus is produced by Sherman H. Dreyer and Robert Wen Olsen. In today's story, Ronnie Liff played Mickey, Ronnie Jacoby was Dink, Colette McMahon was Maybelle, Ed Latimer was the father, John Gregg was Bocce, and Sandy Bickert was Murrow. Script by Peter Berry. The orchestra was conducted by Emerson Buckley, music composed by Elliot Jacoby. Sound effects by Walt Shaver and Adrian Penner. This is Bob Emmerich speaking. This program came to you from New York.
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6: So I'm the useless one, am I? Just because I don't have multiple buckets and five sets of hands.
7: Karen.
8: Sir, I am head of security. I'm not a holiday rep. I do not do wet T-shirt competitions.
5: In the year 2104, a Federation research cruiser was launched into space. Its mission, to seek out new life. Fitted with wall-to-wall monitoring, every moment on board the Really Invincible 3 Macclesfield Division has been transmitted back to Earth. What you're about to hear took place live a while ago, 70,000 light-years from home.
7: I couldn't help it.
6: Oh, I know, don't worry.
5: Wednesday, 3 a.m.
7: It's a hell of a lot of pressure.
6: Well, practice makes perfect.
5: After 7.5 years confined in space and 6.5 years of flirting, Stuart Jackson and Karen Trex have at last consummated their relationship.
6: Well, it's been such a long wait. It's understandable, you know.
7: Yeah, what with the build-up?
6: The expectation. It's bound to be slightly...
7: It's bound to be a bit of an anti-climax.
6: Yeah.
7: Yeah.
6: Any sort of climax would be...
7: What?
6: Oh, it was lovely, Stuart, but, you know, as I say, practice makes perfect and... Well, after all, it is your first time.
7: It's not my first time.
6: It is, Stuart. With a human. You've never done it with a human.
7: Suppose it is a bit different.
6: Yes, well, you'll learn.
7: Mm.
6: We'll both learn. Together. This is just the beginning.
7: quick!
6: Stuart, no!
5: Episode 3. Rude. An emergency code red alert demands immediate attendance on the bridge, day or night, clothed and ready for action. It indicates a ship in serious danger. And this time, the threat is real and present. And sitting in his captain's chair.
9: What is going on?
10: Hello, everyone.
11: Phaser's armed and ready, sir.
10: Sorry. I think I might have pressed the wrong button. Oh, yes, I did. No wonder I couldn't get it to work.
12: Get what to work, sir?
10: The recline.
12: That's this button, sir.
10: Oh, yes. False alarm.
6: Oh.
10: I have to say, the buttons on the armrest are very close together.
12: Code red is the only bright red flashing one.
10: Is it? Well, everyone, as you were.
12: What, in bed, sir?
10: I'm sorry, I couldn't sleep. You know how it is. 7 years in space and you start to ask yourself, where are we going? Why are we going there? Am I a good captain?
11: Oh, you're right to worry, sir. Would you like me to take over?
10: No, thank you, Patterson. Worry is part of the job.
12: Could I interest you in this button, sir? It's a sort of vibro chair massage feature. Might reduce your stress levels.
10: Oh, yes. Oh, that is good. Damn it, why didn't I know about this before? The previous 6 years might have been a whole different kettle of fish. I might have been a highly decorated captain. I might have... Jackson, where are your trousers?
11: He was in Karen's room, sir.
12: Yeah. There was an emergency with her.
6: Sink?
12: Yeah. A tap.
6: There was a drip.
11: A drip?
6: A drip.
12: Mm.
6: Keeping me awake all night.
11: Oh, that's an unkind way to describe him.
10: So you were doing maintenance in Karen's room and you had to take off your trousers?
12: To tie around the tap, sir.
6: Yes.
10: Tricks of the trade, you mechanics. Quick thinking, Jackson. Right, back to bed, everyone. Big day tomorrow, so I want you on top form. See you in 15 minutes for the early morning briefing.
12: Great. So much for coming.
5: 3:25 a.m.
10: Okay, gather round, people. As you know, it's new Federation policy to offer residential breaks to space tourists. Now, these are a couple of competition winners from the Daily Nebula. Their names are Spam and Doreen Franson. They'll be here at 8.
6: What?
10: They've been stuck in a pod for 3 years, so let's show them a good time.
11: Why is it our job to entertain some tourists?
10: Because Spam and Doreen Franson are related to the very well-respected Eric Bulldog Franson. And because the Federation says so. Now, Karen.
6: Yes, sir.
10: If I can leave you in charge of cleaning, cooking and general hospitality. Patterson, entertainment.
11: Sir, I am second in command. I am head of security. I'm not a holiday rep. I do not do wet T-shirt competitions.
10: You're not busy, are you?
11: Actually, as second in command, it is a full-time job making sure that you are doing your job as first in command. As head of security, I have to be constantly on alert to shoot you if you don't.
10: Right, well, no, that is quite busy.
12: I think it's possible to do all that, Melissa, and do a wet T-shirt competition.
6: Wet?
12: What?
10: Jackson, haven't you got something to do? Something to fix?
12: No, sir.
10: What, everything's working?
12: Yes, sir, the ship's 100% okay.
6: Apart from the tap?
12: Apart from her taps.
10: Right, well, in that case, you can join Karen in hospitality. Come on, people, let's get this ship, ship shape, and make sure our guests have a holiday of a lifetime.
5: 8 a.m. After a 3-year journey, frozen naked in a space pod, space tourists Spam and Doreen Franson arrive on board the Really Invincible 3, where they are taken straight to the lab to be defrosted.
10: Karen, Jackson, I've just noticed in the bump that they get the whole bed and breakfast deal. So when they wake up, rustle them up a full English. I'm sure they'll be famished.
6: Yes, sir.
12: Right.
10: Oh, and if they ask for anything else, bar, snacks, dinner, make sure they pay for it. We are not, I repeat, we are not all-inclusive.
13: Defrost complete.
10: Welcome, Spam and Doreen, to the Really Invincible 3, the third in a line and last remaining of the great invincible spaceships. I trust you had a good journey. My name is Captain Gordon Taylor. Most people just call me Flashdance.
12: No, we don't. No, we don't.
10: This is Karen, who will be your personal guide for the duration of your stay.
6: Hello.
10: This is Patterson, in charge of entertainment.
11: And gums.
10: Sorry? What was that, Spam?
13: Hang on, I forgot to do his face. There we are.
14: We can't believe we've made it, can we, love?
15: No. I bought some net curtains.
14: I never normally win competitions. I've entered hundreds.
15: When was this carpet last cleaned?
10: recently. I think you'll start to like it up here.
15: I won't. I preferred the part.
13: Would you like me to refreeze her, sir?
10: What? No. Welcome to the ship, Spam and Doreen. Your wish is our command. Anything we can get you, just ask.
15: Want some carpet cleaner? What's that smell? Hold that. That's better. A bit of Lily of the Valley comes with me everywhere. Now, luxury accommodation, the competition said.
16: I hope it is.
14: Some clothes for us would be good, Captain.
10: Sorry? Oh, yes, you are a bit exposed. Oh, good Lord. Spam, clothes, please, for our guests.
13: That's not what you think it is, sir. I just haven't defrosted it yet.
10: Well, defrost it quickly.
14: I'm so excited to be up here.
13: Doesn't seem to be going down yet, sir.
14: Oh, I can't believe I'm in space.
16: Nice bacon.
12: I pump it with water to a capacity of 85% to give it that English quality.
14: Lovely.
10: Ah, Spam, I trust you're enjoying your Macclesfield deep space experience. Where's your lovely wife?
14: She's just inspecting the bedroom.
10: For what?
14: Dirt.
10: Really? Well, I think you'll find we run a very tight ship when it comes to hygiene standards.
14: I reread me holiday brochure, Captain, and it says here that each exciting day will be filled with meteor showers, new planets, alien encounters, and other new and immensely rewarding experiences. So, what's going to happen today, eh, Captain?
10: Today is...
6: Tuesday.
10: Nothing scheduled for today. Probably just mill around a bit. Karen here, who's our communication expert and navigator, will make sure we don't crash into anything.
6: Brown sauce, red sauce, mayo. Oh,
14: thank you. What a selection of condiments. When do we get a space walk?
10: Sorry?
14: A space walk. It says here we get a space walk.
10: Where does it say that?
14: See, second prize. 2 weeks half board on the Federation Deep Space Research Cruiser, brackets, inclusive of real-life spacewalk.
10: Good Lord. Yes, well, fancy promising that. I mean, I've never been on a spacewalk. We don't do them very often. Unless we have to. We're not very keen on them up here.
14: To float out in space. All my life I've been dreaming of it. I used to go to the swimming baths and pretend I was floating out in space. I wore a blindfold. I kept it in my head.
10: Jackson here is our chief engineer. You can sort Spam and Doreen out with the spacewalk. Fix them up with suits and a safety cable.
12: There is a bit of a problem. The safety cable, it's broken.
10: What?
12: Completely broken. Well, it's a safety cable. It's best if it's not broken at all.
10: Damn it, Jackson. I thought you said the ship was 100%.
12: Well, yeah, it is. Except for that.
10: Well, go and fix it.
14: I was really looking forward to my spacewalk. Do you know Eric Frantzen, Captain? My brother. He's very high up in the Federation.
10: Yeah. Don't you worry. Well, you'll get your spacewalk. For the moment, though, can I interest you in a walk? Level 2 is very interesting at this time of day.
5: Unfortunately for the winning couple, the crew of the Really Invincible are going through what is known in space terminology as a dull patch. 2 days later, nothing is still happening.
15: Oh, it's hard enough. Look at these footmarks on the floor. Someone's been treading in mud. Is it you?
10: Mud? No, I don't think so. My shoes are in...
15: Everyone, check your face. Come on. From now on, there should be a shoes on policy on the bridge. If you can't take your shoes off, then you can't come in.
17: I bet it's leather boots over there.
15: I beg your pardon. Give me a mop. Come on. I'll have this ship worthy of the brochure.
10: Sorry.
15: That corridor is disgusting. All of your skirting balls need a wipe down, right? Everyone out. Come on. Stay away from your toilet bowls when I've finished.
10: No, excuse me.
15: Oh, shut up. Spam, tell him.
14: I would do for now, Captain. Let her get it all out of her system.
15: I'm not being dictated to by some compulsive nutter.
10: Remember who she's related to, Madison. No, Doreen, let's just relax. Sit in the captain's chair, if you wish. You can adjust it if you want to. Press this button here.
6: Who's been resting their coffee cups on the arm? They've left rings?
10: Probably me. Now, when something momentous occurs, this is where I sit to consider my decision.
15: Then I tell him what to do.
10: That's right. And we push back the boundaries of space exploration together. And that is why we on the Really Invincible 3.2.8.1 are at the forefront of space adventure.
14: Mm. Gosh. That's good, isn't it, love? Love?
5: A week later, the crew are allowed back on the ship's bridge if they take their shoes off. Doreen Frantzen has mopped every corridor of the Really Invincible and has even added her favourite cushion, complete with a Jack Russell design, to the captain's chair.
10: I must say, this cushion is not to my taste. I'm more of a Labrador man myself. Ah, Spam, how are you finding space?
14: Oh, good. It's a bit quiet. Lots of beeps.
10: Oh, the beeps are really interesting, aren't they?
14: They are. But in my brochure, it says we'll get to see aliens.
6: Non-Earth beings.
10: Thank you, Karen. Now, if you see the small print...
14: Look, there's even a picture here of one smiling, holding a cup of coffee.
10: Yes, but in the small print, sightings cannot be guaranteed.
14: It would be fantastic to see one. Doreen would love it, and the spacewalk.
10: Right. Jackson, have you fixed the safety cable?
12: Not quite, sir.
10: Well, for God's sake, fix it. You're the mechanic. Tie your trousers round it or something.
12: Sir, it's not safe for two yet.
10: I'm sorry, Spam, but as your tour manager, I have a duty of care.
11: Tour manager?
10: Shh. Can I interest you in having a look at the rubber non-slip flooring on level 3?
11: Sir, for a minute, I thought you were the captain of a Federation research vessel.
10: I am, but Spam and Doreen are our guests.
11: This is not a hotel.
10: This is not a hotel, but they've come a very long way and they've won a very difficult competition. What was it?
14: Spot the difference.
10: Between what?
14: A Jack Russell and a Labrador.
10: Well, exactly. Patterson, if they go home and report back with a two-star rating, well, the consequences could be very, very bad.
14: I might just go and write a postcard to my brother. Tell him how much fun we're having.
10: Oh, dear.
11: Sir, who is his brother, anyway?
10: Clive, are you aware of any non-Earth beings in the area?
14: No idea, sir.
10: Oh, find some!
11: Who's his brother? What's he got on you?
10: Look, Jackson, Karen, cook them some dinner. Yes, meanwhile, sir. I want all of us brainstorming ways to improve our holiday.
12: Well, I think Patterson should do the wet T-shirt competition.
10: We need more than that, Jackson. We need nothing less than an alien race. Here, now, doing a wet T-shirt competition.
5: By putting a couple of space tourists before his crew, Captain Gordon Taylor is playing a dangerous game.
6: I'll wash you dry.
12: Okay.
5: Only communications expert Karen Trex seems, for the moment, happy in her lot.
6: It's quite nice, this, isn't it? The two of us.
12: Yeah?
6: Cozy. Ooh, could get used to this. Hey, can you imagine back on Earth? We could get a cottage in the Cotswolds and run a little bed and breakfast. We could make our own jam.
12: I don't know about that.
6: No, you're right. We should get it in. Less bother. Do you think anyone suspects?
12: Well, we've only done it once.
6: We'll just have to be really careful for a few years until we get back to Earth. And then we can settle down in our cottage and then we can really go for it.
12: Karen?
6: Do it all the time. Do it some more. Watch telly together. Do it. Watch more telly together. Maybe do it a bit less and more telly. Do you want to come over to my quarters later? I'll do a rhubarb crumble.
12: It's very tempting, Karen. You're lovely. The crumble, I love crumble. But it's all a bit safe.
6: Safe?
12: Yeah. But I want to experiment more, try new things out.
6: Chocolate tart with a raspberry compote? I've never done it before.
12: No, not the dessert. I mean, I'm not sure I'm ready to settle down.
6: I thought you wanted to do it again.
12: I do. But that doesn't mean just with you. I mean, others.
6: Others?
12: Yeah, I'm only young.
6: You're 33.
12: I know. It's like a door's open for me. I want to play the field.
6: Melissa.
12: Well, not just her. There's a whole universe to explore out there. So many potential experiences and partners. I mean, we're adventurers, we're pioneers. It's what we're here for, isn't it? To seek out new life and...
6: And shag it.
12: Well, yeah.
6: Well, if you want to sleep your way around the universe, I suggest you learn how to make big love.
12: Karen.
6: Or am I the useless one just because I don't have multiple buttocks and side sets of hands?
12: Karen.
6: Don't touch me.
5: Karen and Stuart are learning the hard way. Fleet intimacy regulations are there for a reason. Now they must hide their emotions, put their differences aside, and get on with the job. Because there are big things happening on the bridge.
15: You've moved my Jack Russell designer cushion.
10: I know, Doreen, but I think something is about to happen that will be far more exciting than placing cushions.
14: Right, what is it?
10: Spam, you'll be pleased to know we've managed to track down a bunch of extraterrestrials.
12: Aliens!
6: Non-Earth beings.
10: You can see their ship just ahead.
12: Fantastic!
10: They were in the area. They're desperate to meet you both. And your guide, Clive 55, will now take you through what he knows of the Ra's.
6: It's actually pronounced Ra's.
16: Thank you, Karen. Although large and ugly with unusual habits, these creatures are peace-loving and they have their own complex religious belief system. They all follow the ancient cult of the Raya.
6: No, it's actually pronounced Raz.
16: No, I think you'll find it's Raya.
6: No, it's Raz.
16: No, it's Raya.
6: No, we really must get this right.
16: Yeah, I know.
6: Raya. No, it's Raya.
10: Raya. No, it's Raya. It's pasty, people.
14: Non-Earth beings on visual, sir.
12: Wow.
14: I want to look. That reminds me of some of my in-laws.
15: What was that?
14: Nothing, love.
10: What are you saying?
14: Initializing auto-translate.
18: Please select a language.
10: English, please.
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10: Northern Irish, please.
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10: Paisley?
19: It's a great pleasure to meet you.
10: And a great pleasure to meet you. You are looking most impressive today, Your Lordship. Most magisterial.
19: And ye are looking most magisterial yourself, Flashdance! Can I say what an honour it is to be talking to ye?
10: And an honour to be talking to you.
19: If I may say so, your spirit shines with goodness today.
10: Not as much as yours, Your Lordship. You are emanating today a royal dignity such as I have rarely seen.
19: And ye, likewise, filled my heart.
20: How long
19: with
20: does this go on?
19: Hours.
16: Small talk is a very important part of their custom.
20: Great.
19: Indeed, would you excuse me a moment?
21: What's he doing now?
16: The Rangs Karen, please.
20: Rangs.
16: Shut up. Are a highly devout race. They worship what is known as the great furball at the end of the universe. They believe that all the leftover bits of hair from all over the cosmos collect in a giant, constantly growing furball. And every 15 minutes, they must stop what they are doing and symbolically rid their beings of the furball that it might flow through the spiritual channels to the throat of God there to collect.
20: Sounds disgusting. It's a sweet custom.
16: Anyone not caught packing up every 15 minutes is ritually slaughtered.
10: Okay, I think Spamador ain't much of that excitement for the day. We'll say our goodbyes.
21: I haven't talked to him yet. I've always wanted to talk to a non-Earth being.
20: You married one.
10: All right, fine. But please start with small talk. Your Lordship, I have told you of our most illustrious visitors. This is the Earth man known as Spam. Follow the protocol, Spam.
22: Hello there. You're, looking good?
19: Likewise, you are looking good. Most elegant.
10: And his wife, Doreen.
23: Hello.
10: Say something sweet.
23: You look like treacle tart.
19: And you likewise look like a treacle tart.
22: I like the shape of your head.
19: And likewise, I must congratulate you on the shape of your head.
24: What the hell is that coming out of it?
19: The herpes.
24: Well, you should vacuum that. It's messy.
23: Doreen.
19: We all wear herpeses. It is the wish of the furball that we wear a herpes. Oh. You wish to vacuum up my herpes?
22: No, my wife was merely saying...
24: That is untidy. It'd be a lot neater if you got rid of it. Looks like a clump of carpet covered in dust.
10: Okay, Doreen, I think that's enough. Yes, Patterson, could you move out of the... Your Lordship, could I congratulate you on the fine nature of your hairpiece? I'm sure the gods will smile kindly on your furry, furry head.
25: They've cut us off, Captain.
10: Oh.
25: They've just launched a missile, sir.
10: Oh.
25: Coming our way. 30 seconds to impact.
24: Oh, no.
25: Awaiting orders, sir.
10: Right. Well,
26: raise the shields.
10: Raise the shields.
26: Raising shield.
25: 15 seconds to impact.
26: Oh, the shield seems to have jammed, sir.
10: Damn it, Jackson. First the spacewalk, then this. You said the ship was working 100%.
26: Well, more like 70%, sir. Probably about 30% now, sir.
10: Where the hell did they fire a missile at us? Clive, I thought you said they were peace-loving.
16: Well, peace-loving, kind and gentle, unless you make fun of their religion, in which case you ignite a spark that's very hard to extinguish. They will not stop until the furball is revenged.
10: Right. I need some feedback on this.
26: Then get out of here as fast as we can.
10: I like that. Any advance on running away?
25: Too late. There's another ship coming up behind us.
10: Oh.
25: Yes, there are ships heading our way from all angles.
16: I'm afraid that missile was a mere warning shot. As is their custom, they will wait till a crowd has gathered, then they'll all lay into us all at once.
10: How long have we got?
16: Well, probably till morning. Well,
10: then all out war?
16: Yes, all out war. Though it will be mercifully brief.
10: Oh.
26: You better press that code red button now, sir.
10: Oh, right, yes.
26: It's the red one, sir.
10: Oh, yeah, sorry.
24: Oh! This is all her fault!
22: And don't speak to my wife like that!
10: Karen, that's uncharacteristically rude of you.
24: She's the rude one! She's insensitive! She's compulsive!
10: They are both our guests.
24: She's called all out war!
10: She's on her holidays!
25: I'm crying out loud! Right, Captain, you need to speak fast. Why is the most irritating, obsessive nut in the entire universe running our lives?
10: Ignore her, Doreen.
25: No, I am second in command. I demand to know what you are hiding from us. Who is this man's brother?
10: He's just very, very influential.
25: What's he got on you?
24: Yes, who is he, sir?
10: All right. He's chief of the Commendation Committee.
25: The Commendation Committee?
10: Yes, that's right. So do it for me, please.
24: This is all so you can get a fleet commendation. go.
10: I am your captain. I am well overdue some sort of recognition of my service. This might just be the way to... battle positions, everyone.
5: Captain Taylor has lost the support of his crew. It is a long, lonely night, and sleep does not come easily.
10: Try to relax. Try to keep calm. You're the captain. Take control. Make a decision. Help me, rubber ducky.
5: Meanwhile, the crew hold a secret meeting in the ship's library.
25: Which is why I suggest I take over forthwith. All those in favour say aye.
23: No.
0: We're going to die anyway. What's the point? Also, he can get his fleet commendation.
13: His posthumous fleet commendation.
6: Stuart, can I have a word?
0: Go on.
6: In private.
10: We're chatting here, Karen.
6: I know, but it's important.
10: More important than dying?
1: Captain Taylor, sorry to interrupt your secret meeting. I want to get in urgent contact with the mothership of these non-beings, and I don't know what it is.
5: Despite his confusion, it seems Captain Gordon Taylor has a plan to avert all-out war.
10: I always think, rather than fight, it's better to negotiate. Talk to each other. That way you get to the nub of the problem. They don't want a war, and nor do we, so all's well.
2: So we've got our spice fork.
10: Absolutely, and here we are. In you get.
3: Oi, oi, Captain!
10: Here, Dory, have this limited edition chrome handle, really invincible mop.
24: Oh, thank you very much!
10: Go to see it myself and the crew. It's a little keepsake. And Jackson, is the spacewalk ready for our two intrepid explorers?
4: Yeah, I'd say it's 85% ready.
10: Safety cable okay?
4: Okay, yeah.
10: Great. On you go. The ultimate experience awaits.
2: Right. Yeah. What do we wear?
10: Oh, I'll just go as you are. Smart casual.
4: We'll give you space suits.
5: At last, Spam and Doreen Franson are going to get their spacewalk. Their holiday is almost at an end.
10: Are you having a good time, Spam?
7: I'm flouting.
10: How's Doreen?
8: My spy's
10: yes, well, not to worry about that. Things will get a little more exciting for you both round about now.
7: What's that?
6: Oh, that's the mothership.
7: Wow, amazing. It's so big, close up. What's that? Wow. It's like some metal arm with a sort of grip on it. It's getting closer. Ow. It's a bit rough, Captain. Ow.
8: Oh, it's on my leg. It's going to leave a rough stain. Get up. Get up.
0: Safety cable's broken, so we've lost them.
10: Oh, dear. Well, couldn't be helped. I think they'll be happy. Spam got his spacewalk and a very close encounter, as promised in the brochure. And Doreen, well, Doreen can vacuum their ship in person. Plus, the Ra's...
6: It's actually the Ra's, sir.
10: Yes, well, they've had their revenge.
0: I wonder what they'll do to them.
13: Very, very long experiments, probably.
10: I wonder what the Federation will do to me. Still, I am your leader.
11: Only just.
10: And I could never send my crew to their deaths on the whim of an obsessive cleaner and her husband. So, to celebrate this bonding moment, I invite you all to my quarters for a cheese fondue. Please bring your own cheese.
6: Stuart, could I have a word?
0: What?
10: Jackson.
4: Yes, sir.
10: You must bear a lot of responsibility for the last week.
0: What?
10: If more things had been working, we wouldn't have got in such a mess, so kindly fix everything.
0: Yes, sir.
6: I really need to talk to you, Stuart.
10: What is it?
6: Nothing much.
10: Don't distract him, Karen. He has a lot of things to do. No more accidents, please. Follow my ship.
6: Stuart, I'm pregnant.
5: It's been a tough few weeks on board the Really Invincible 3.
10: You hear me, Jackson? No more accidents.
0: Yes, sir. I heard you.
5: But things are set to get tougher. In the spaceship, Captain Gordon Taylor is played by James Fleet, Stuart Jackson by Paul Barnhill, Karen Trex by Rosie Cavaliero, Melissa Patterson by Emily Joyce, and Clive 55 by Neil Warhurst. Spam is played by Ben Crowe, Doreen by Rachel Atkins, and the narrator is Nicholas Bolton. The spaceship is written by Paul Barnhill and Neil Warhurst, and is directed by... by Sally Avens.
9: I came across Mr. Kipling in the meadow by the church. If I've painted that spire once, he said, I've painted it a dozen times. He offered me an apple pie. An artist needs inspiration, he explained. 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But then, when it comes to the little details, Mr. Kipling does have an exceedingly good eye.

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0: The American Broadcasting Company presents Quiet, Please, which is written and directed by Willis Cooper, and which features Ernest Chappell. Quiet, Please, for today is called Tap the Heat, Bogdan.
1: I'm Bogdan, and I can lick any man in the house. I'm Bogdan Petrovich, that's my name, and I am from Synagoga, and I can lick any man in the house. Especially Irishers. In Synagoga, we lick them all. Irishers, Austrians, everybody. We don't kid around in Synagoga. You remember a town in Synagoga called Sarajevo. It's my hometown, Sarajevo. And when I'm a little kid, I go to school with Gavrilo. Gavrilo Princip. I thought everybody know who is little Gavrilo Princip with the glasses and the bombs. Huh? Why he blowed up that Archduke Pontacek Ferdinand in Sarajevo right away to have the big war. We don't like people in Senegada. We don't like nobody, see. And I don't like you. What you say? What means Senegada? It means Black Mountain. That's the kind of mountains we got in Senegada. Big, black, mean mountains. Houses hang on side of Black Mountains. Goats climb around. Got brigands hiding mountain. Cut people's heads off. Wear two big guns and belt. Got knife the hat long. You don't monkey around in Senegada. What them fellas laughing about? They laugh at Bogdan.
2: Hey, you fellas, you cut out that laugh and I break your head. You hear me, Bogdan? You be quiet.
1: Yeah, that's better. What you drinking? Beer. Beer's for babies. Bring me Schlivovitz. Bring me bottle Schlivovitz. That's better. Yeah. You drink some Schlivovitz. Make you joke. I have to be a man to drink Schlivovitz. Look here. That's how drink Schlivovitz, boy. Sure, I'm strong man, have to be strong man, come from Synagoga, drink Schlivovitz, make steel, kill people. Huh? Sure, I make steel. Sure, I kill people. I'm a man. And I hate Irish fellows. Huh? Sure, I tell you why. On account of this fellow, Manus O'Dwyer. You don't know Manus O'Dwyer. Manus O'Dwyer dead. Manus O'Dwyer awful dead. Then you know who make him dead. He not ever gonna say some more tap the heat, Bogdan. He always say, you Bogdan, you bad word. You tap the heat. He say, you big bad word, Bohonk. You tap the heat. He not ever gonna call me Bohonk no more, not from where he is. No, sir, not me. You see this? You know what that is? That man is your wife. Hey, stop the music! Yeah, that's better. Sure, that man is so dry. That piece steel, that man is so dry. Tell me, look nice. Sure, you buy me some more Schlivovitz. I tell you all about man is so dry. Then how he turn into a little piece steel. That's the boy I like, Schlivovitz. First, I have to tell you about Maya Wieczorek. Maya Wieczorek is a Polish girl from Chemish. Her folks live down four blocks the other side of Commercial Avenue. Her father's name is Kazimir. He got one leg shot off in war in 1916. Her mother's dead. Maya's got blonde hair. Maya's got bluest eyes I ever see. Maya's young and got mouth like ripe sherry. Then she got littlest feet in South Chicago. Now you know what? I think one time Maya Wieczorek is in love to me. I think so, I just guess. But yabag, am I in love with Maya Wieczorek. I say, Maya, you're married to me.
3: Yeah. I'm not going to marry you, big fellow, you.
1: And I say, why not marry to me, Maya?
3: Yes. I'm going to marry speaking man better English than you. You think I want to be married to Big Bomb, make steel and drink slivers all the time?
1: And I say, I learned good English, Maya. I learned say, now is the time for all good men to come to the aid of their party. It's just like I stay straight, Maya.
3: I'm not going to marry big ugly man that always talk how he kills people all the time.
1: And I say, Maya, I only kill four people. And that is back in Senegora. I forgot their names all, but Ivan Klimovich. And if you say so, I don't kill nobody here, Maya, with your heck.
3: I think you are no good big bomb, Bogdan.
1: Hey, you know what? She kissed me on my face. That Maya Vichorek. As I love. Clearly, I didn't keep my promise I make the money of Shorek. I just killed one man, though. Mine is so wild. I never see Irisher before. I think he's some kind foreigner. He talk funny. I don't like him, but he don't care. He laugh all the time. Sometimes he sing songs. He sing pretty good. I go down to Maria's house this night. I stand outside and listen when I hear something through the window. You know what I hear through the window? I hear Maria Sodwire.
4: Ah, come on. Give us a kiss, Maria. He'll never miss one.
3: No, manners. I don't give kisses.
4: Well, don't you ever give kisses to that big lard-headed bohong boyfriend of yours, then?
3: What lard-headed boyfriend I got?
4: That big left-footed Bogdan. The one on the electric furnace.
1: I top the heat better like nobody. I top the heat.
3: Please don't talk like that, manners.
4: Well, you don't love him, do you now, Alana?
3: What's Alana, manners?
4: Well, that is a term of endearment. It's frequently indulged in by the people of Erin, my dear. When they're speaking to the woman they love.
3: Alana.
4: Aye, Alana. Also, Akushla McCree.
3: And what's Akushla McCree?
4: Pulse in me heart, Alana. It's only used in conversation when one's speaking to the woman he loves.
3: Do you love me, Manu?
4: And why else would I be asking you for a kiss, then?
3: Oh, don't you ask all girls for a kiss, Manu?
4: That I do not. Only them I love. Now, will you give us a kiss, then?
3: I'm afraid to, Manu.
4: Afraid? And what are you afraid of, will you tell me?
3: Bogdan?
4: Why, I'll take that big ham-handed steel pusher and I'll twist his square head off of my little finger and I'll throw it in his face.
1: Whose face you gonna throw my head at? You leave my girl alone, you Irish, or I'll butt you off a little square pieces. That's what I said while I was climbing through the window. Huh? Well, he don't throw my head in my face, but he give me two black eyes. He put in there, pull my ears off my head. And you know what? That Maya, she laugh. She laugh at Bogdan. So that's why I make up my mind I'm gonna kill Manu Sodwire. Nobody laughs at Bogdan.
5: Steel is made of iron to which is added other ingredients. Carbon is the essential ingredient and is added to the iron ore during the melting process. The mass of molten metal in the furnace is called a heat, and the process of pouring the mass from the furnace into the fire clay-lined ladles is called tapping the heat.
1: I don't work no more in the steel foundry. I quit. I used to work in the steel foundry over in Hammond. I quit. I don't want to work no more. Manu Sodwire, he's not there anymore, so why I work? Manu Sodwire, he's dead. Ain't you, Manu? Sure. It's all that left of big, strong Manu Sodwire. Little steel ingot, weigh maybe 2 pounds. You see, they don't have open-heart furnaces anymore in steel foundry where I work. Got big electric furnaces. Not have to have so many men when you got electric furnace, I guess. Or something, I don't know. Lots of people don't like electric furnace, but I like pretty good. I like progress. That's the word. Sure. Me, Bogdan, I like this progress. Manu Sodwire, he is kind of poruchnik. Poor man, he's tell everybody what he's going to do. He fires. people all the time and hire more. But he leave me alone in Pondre. He big, strong Irish fella, but he not big and strong like Bogdan when Bogdan is at work. Bogdan got too many things to hit with. Billet, steel, hunks, limestone. Scoop shovel, big, long steel rod with hook on it. Plenty things to make Bogdan stronger than Manus in Pondre. So he leave me alone pretty much. Just holler, Bogdan, when you gonna top heat? Then I top him when he's ready, see? That's my job. Bogdan top heat. He's laugh all time, this Manus of Wire. When he's not singing about dark mountains and roses, he sing pretty good. Me, I don't sing much. I work, I drink, I fight. That's enough. But I'm not satisfied with my job. I want a better job. I talk one day to Manus at Wild. I say, Manus, you mad on me?
4: I won't even mad at you, Bogdan. I hammered your face into a pulp, and I'm just the boy that could do it again. So why should I be mad at you?
1: I thought you was mad on me.
4: When I get mad at you, Bogdan, you'll feel the weight of me fist on your nose. That's the way you'll know. What do you want, then?
1: I don't want to top the heat no more.
4: Would you like to be vice president in charge of, maybe? Or would you like to be private secretary, maybe, and run a typewriter, like?
1: I can't run no typewriter.
4: Maybe you'd like to go into the paymaster's office and count the shillings for it.
1: I don't want to be no monkey in office.
4: Well, where do you want to be a monkey, then, Bogdan? Maybe you'd rather be a chimpanzee or a gorilla.
1: Yeah.
4: Maybe I could get you to the zoo and shy. You'd be a very neat orangutan if you had a tail.
1: I'm not no monkey.
4: Yes, you are a monkey, Bogdan. I made a monkey out of you the other night with your girl.
1: No. I want to run electric crane.
4: You do?
1: I can run electric crane.
4: Listen, Dickie McDonough, that runs the train on the day shift, was 31 years learning how to run it, I'll have you know. And Margaret Pemberton, that's on the night shift, he was 12 years just getting to be an apprentice.
1: I know how to run an electric crane.
4: Not on my floor you run no electric crane, me boy. Galloping up and down over men's heads with a ladle full of white hot running steel and splashing it all over us all.
1: I can run an electric crane.
4: Get back to your job, Bogdan Ishkowitz, or whatever your bohunk name is, and don't be bothering me with your ambitions and such. Go on now. Go tap a heat, Bogdan. Go away, I'm busy.
1: Nobody gonna talk that way to Bogdan Petrovich, you know that. You did find that out, didn't you, Manus O'Dwyer? Look at Manus. Manus just old ingot steel. Just special heat or white hot and big tea kettle, just iron, carbon, limestone, vanadium, and man. That's all he is. Manus O'Dwyer to hit me on the eye and take away my girl Marya Vachorik and not let me run electric crane. Better not monkey with Bogdan.
5: The electric furnace is differentiated from the open hearth furnace for melting steel is shaped much like a giant tea kettle. And when the heat is ready to be tapped, the entire furnace is tipped up on trunnions and the molten white hot steel is poured from the spout into a ladle in the soaking pit below.
3: I don't want to see you never no more, Bogdan.
1: What's the matter you, Marya Vachorik? Bogdan not good enough for you?
3: Bogdan just too bad man for me. Bogdan never gets to be poor man. Bogdan never gets to be nothing. You think I want to be married to poor Rusnik all your life?
1: You don't love me no more, Marya.
3: I never said I love you, never.
1: You did, yes. You give me keys.
3: What's the kiss?
1: You can kiss his other fellas, huh?
3: I kiss everybody I want to.
1: You kiss that Manus O'Dwyer.
3: It's none of your business I kiss Manus O'Dwyer.
1: It's my business.
3: Why is your business if I kiss Manus O'Dwyer?
1: Because if you kiss him, I bet I kill him.
3: Ah, you kill him. Chuckleff.
1: I swear, Maya.
3: What's the difference if I swear? You make me mad, you make me laugh.
1: Well, don't say Chuckleff.
3: I say Chuckleff every time I want.
1: Maya, I love you.
3: Well, then I don't love you.
1: You think you're going to marry this man?
3: Yeah, I'm going to marry him.
1: You're going to be a widow.
3: You do that, I'm going to call the policeman. He's going to hang you. Oh, I'm not afraid, though. You try hurt Manus, he give you some more black eyes. That's what he do.
1: Maya, please love me.
3: Yes, I love Manus.
1: I hate Manus.
6: I kill him.
3: You better sneak up and when he's not looking when you try to kill him. It's the only way you can do it. He's gonna break you in two pieces with hands.
6: If you're not gonna marry to me, you're not gonna marry to that man who's so glad. He wait and see you. You widow, you.
5: The temperature of molten steel ranges from 3,000 to 4,000 degrees Fahrenheit, in which condition it flows like water. Organic matter brought into contact with molten steel simply vanishes in a brief burst of flame and is absorbed into the metal itself.
7: Why the

0: you seem so sweet.
1: It's a song of my own country, I touch them at sea. And it makes me homesick for the darkling mountains above the evening water.
0: Dark mountains? An island? Black mountains?
1: Ah, sure. With mountains and hills of any kind you can put your mind to. Mostly green under the sun and the rain. Gray in the twilight. And when the shadows of the night fall on Tralee, the mountains are sure enough black.
0: Black mountains? Mountains of death, man.
1: No, no. Mountains of beauty and... What's the matter, darling?
0: The Black Mountains. Bogdan tells of the Black Mountains in his country, too, in Senegal.
1: Oh, forget Bogdan.
0: He hates you, man.
1: Well, what could he do to me, then?
0: When Bogdan taps the heat.
1: Yes.
0: What do you do?
1: All right. I stand not too close and watch.
0: Does he stand close?
1: Oh, he's not an easily frightened man. He stands close. It's Bogdan that digs out the fire clay plug in the furnace spout so that the hot steel can pour out. And that's not a job for a man who's afraid.
0: Tell me what it is like, man.
1: Well, the great gears grind and the big furnace tips up and the gas flames are licking away at the ladle down in the smoke.
0: And how hot is it?
1: But with the temperature of the steel, of course, two or 3,000 degrees.
0: Yes.
1: Now, Bogdan stands with a kind of a pick at the spout of the kettle and he picks away at the hardened clay. And soon enough, the little red nose of the first flow breaks through. Then there's a roar, and the white-hot steel pours down into the ladle.
0: Oh,
1: and the sparks leap up into the air from the surface of the liquid steel. And they fly about and burn holes in the men's clothing. And there's the smell of burned earth and hot steel. And men stand fascinated each time it happens. For it's like a glimpse into the mouth of hell. And no man ever tires of it.
0: And are they afraid, these men? Bogdan.
1: Yeah, Bogdan's not afraid.
0: What if a man falls into the steel?
1: That doesn't happen.
0: Never?
1: Well, once in a great, great while.
0: And what happens then?
1: I've never seen it. But they say there's a flash of yellow flame and never the sound of a man's crying out, and he's gone. Then his people take a little dab of the steel in which he died, and that they take and hold the funeral services over the steel. Or for the man who's part of it.
0: Oh, no.
1: Oh, now, let's talk of things more pleasant. Shall I sing you the Rose of Tralee?
0: And what do they do with the rest of the steel?
1: Well, it's buried, too, for a man is part of it, and there's no telling what would happen if the steel were to be used. Now, shall I sing again, Alan?
2: All I want is more Slivovitz. I don't feel good. Bring me more bottles, Slivovitz. Bring beer for my sissy friend here. Hurry up! He ought to drink Slivovitz. It's for men. Men like Bogdan. That man is a dwy. He married Maya Bichalik. That is Slivovitz. Yeah, that's better. Da-da-da, he married Maria Vyacharik, and now Maria Vyacharik is a widow. Just the same like Bogdan says she's going to be. She widow. And out in cemetery, his coffin with only little piece steel inside it. Little piece steel like this little piece of steel. And inside little piece steel is... Listen, you hear something? Shut up, you everybody! You don't hear? Put your ear down by the little steel ingot, pal. You still don't hear? Why, man is singing. Man is with wire. Hear him just as plain from inside little steel ingot. Sure, I hear him lots of times. Don't scare me. I sing right along with him. See? Gazing above the dark water, 'twas there I met Mary, the Rose of Tralee. We sing pretty good together, Mother to me. Mother said I couldn't hurt him. Maya said I couldn't hurt him. But Maya's a widow. Poor Maya Vichotic. And Manus, how you like, Manus? You don't monkey around.

0: Nobody. 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Dad don't even like me.
1: Manasa Dwyer, 33, a foreman in the number one foundry, was instantly killed today when he fell into a 15-ton ladle full of molten steel. The only witness to the tragedy was Bogdan Petrovich, a laborer who lost three fingers of his left hand.
0: The fingers I pushed him with my left hand. I bumped my hand against the edge of the ladle. It was hot. Not so hot like the steel that was flowing into it from the big tea kettle, though. Not so hot like where Manus O'Dwyer. We topped the heat. The big, fat river of steel that comes out the spouty splash down. You listen, you hear only the gears making noises while they tip the kettle up higher to get all the steel. You hear whistles where crane is scooting down above our heads to lift up ladle and make it along the pipes. You hear all kinds of noises in front. You hear Manus O'Dwyer talk in your ear.
2: Bogdan, you're awful close to the edge there.
0: And you hear yourself say, I'm not scared. You hear yourself say,
3: you're scared, Manus O'Dwyer.
0: And whistles make noise. You look through black goggles at Manus O'Dwyer. And you see he's only man, and that is steel down there. And you laugh at Manus O'Dwyer. Manus O'Dwyer, he hollers.
2: What are you laughing at, you big bull-hunk?
0: And you hear yourself say,
3: I see something floats on top steel down there.
0: And then you look through black goggles. You see Manus O'Dwyer lean over. See what you point? I put my hand, left hand on his shoulder, and I holler,
3: there, see?
0: And he leaned far over. And whistle blows real loud, and he looked up away from me. I give him just a little gentle shove, and he falls. Just like a match, fella. He go, make flamies out. Never see him again. So you hear me holler, hey, hey. Yop, Bob, Manus, falls in steel. And all men come running. We shut off falling and nobody can do nothing. No more Manus O'Dwyer, not see him at all. Only I can smell him little bit, but don't smell of steel and burnt clay. And in all big noises in Foundry, I can hear. Listen. Put your ear down by steel ingot. Is all that's left, Manus O'Dwyer. See if you hear.
4: Huh? Time to go home.
0: You go away, you old woman, you.
4: It's time to go home,
0: Bogdan. I'll go home when I get ready.
4: Come on,
0: Bogdan. You know who this woman, this old woman is? You don't, huh? You tell the man what is your name, old woman.
4: Come home, Bogdan.
0: Tell him your name he wants to know.
4: I'm Marya Vichorek O'Dwyer Petrovich.
0: You see. He says he was never going to marry to me. I want some more Slivovich.
4: No more, Bogdan. You have had enough for tonight.
0: I say I want... Hey, Marya. You said you would marry to me, huh?
4: I said I wouldn't marry you.
0: Now, you know what happened to Manus. But Marya can't prove it. Can you, Marya?
4: But you will die.
0: Manus didn't kill me.
4: Manus will. Manus will.
0: You take this little old steel ingot going to kill big, strong Bogdan. Come on, Manus. Let's sing. The pale moon was rising above the green mountains. The sun.

The widow of Bogdan Petrovich, former steel worker, who was killed last Thursday when a small ingot of steel he was keeping for a souvenir fell from a shelf above his head and crushed his skull, will make her debut tonight at the Idle Hour Theater as a singer. Mrs. Petrovich, the former Maria Vichorek, will present a group of Irish songs, including the popular ballad Rose of Tralee. Mrs. Petrovich will be remembered as the widow of Manus O'Dwyer.

0: title of today's Quiet Please story is Tap the Heat, Bogdan. It was written and directed by Willis Cooper, and the man who spoke to you was Ernest Chappell. And Lottis Tavisky played Maya. J. Pat O'Malley was Morris. And Carl Emery told how steel is made. As usual, music for Quiet Please is played by Albert Berman. Now, for a word about next week, here is our writer-director, Willis Cooper.
1: Thank you for listening to Quiet Please. My story for next week is called Be Who's Valentine.
0: And so until next week at the same time, I am quietly yours, Ernest Chappell. And now, a listening reminder. State?
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0: On taking off from Madeira, Speed discovers a stowaway in the plane, a beautiful French girl named Mary Duchamp. She pleads with Clint to take her on to Africa to escape a distasteful marriage, and Clint, remembering the name of her fiancé from somewhere, finally agrees. After landing at Casablanca, Morocco, he gets the list of Atlantean investors and finds that the young man's father is one of the stockholders. Thinking that Marie, or the friends she claims to have in Casablanca, may give some clue as to the syndicate's activities, Clint decides to stay over in the town. He and Smiley go into a telegraph office to cable Chief Riley the latest developments, leaving Speed outside with Marie. When Smiley goes out to have their baggage sent to a hotel, however, he discovers that both the girl and Speed have disappeared. Forgetting the cable and everything else, the two police operators hasten out to the busy street, hoping against hope to sight the missing pair.
1: Remember, Clint, we left him standing right over there.
2: Yes. I don't know what could have made him leave his post. He knows the dangers that lurk everywhere on a job like this. Must have been important to him. He never would have taken such a chance.
1: Yeah. There's only one thing to do. Contact the Moroccan police immediately.
2: Yes. Let's go to their offices right away.
3: Oh, there's Clint Smiley now.
1: Well, did you hear what I heard, Clint?
2: Yes. Yeah. Speed! Speed, where are you?
3: Here I am, Clint. Didn't see you when you first came out. Miss Duchamp got awful warm, so I took her over in that door in the shade. Didn't worry any, did we?
4: No. We were just about to search the whole of Casablanca, that's all.
5: Oh, what a pity.
3: Gee, I'm sorry, Clint. I never thought...
2: Well, it's all right now, Speed, that we found you again. But in the future, think twice before you make a move. You'll find it pays. And it'll save me a lot of headaches.
5: Oh, it is all my fault, Monsieur Barlow. This terrible African sun, it makes me so dizzy. I thought I would die if I did not find some shade. So your nephew so kindly found it for me.
2: Oh, yes, this must be hard on you, Mademoiselle Duchamp. Perhaps you would like to go to the home of your friends while we attend to the necessary business of baggage, hotel, and so forth.
5: Oh, yes, I should so like to go there, but... will you not come, too, instead of going to a hotel? They have a great house and would be so happy to welcome you, who have been so kind to me.
2: Oh, no, thank you. We wouldn't want to take advantage of such an offer, but I would like to meet your friends.
5: Oh, mais oui, I shall give you the address. Have you a slip of paper to put it on?
3: I have a notebook and pencil somewhere in my pockets. Yeah, here we are.
5: Ah, maintenant. Now, it is, 167 Lausanne.
3: Okay, I've got it.
5: Yes.
4: Supposing I escort Mademoiselle Duchamp to where she's going, Clint. I'll stop in at the hotel on the way back and make some reservations.
2: I think that'd be a good idea, Smiley. Where do you want to meet me?
4: Oh, back here. It won't take long, will it, Mademoiselle?
5: Oh, no. We shall have a motor.
4: Good. Then I'll meet you in the telegraph office, Clint. That's as cool a place as any.
2: All right, okay. Take care of yourself, Smiley.
4: Don't you worry about me. I've still got my rabbit's foot, Clint. But you take care of Speed and don't let him go wandering off again.
3: I won't, Smiley. So long. So long, Miss Duchamp.
5: Au revoir, Speed. And I shall send word back with Monsieur Preston as to when my friends are at leisure to meet you. Probably this evening. Perhaps dinner together,
3: Swell.
2: Speed's always interested in food. Don't be long, Smiley.
4: I won't.
5: Au revoir.
4: Come along, Mademoiselle. Let's see what sort of a car they've got for hire in Casablanca.
3: I thought you didn't want to be bothered with Miss Duchamp after we landed here in Africa, Clint.
2: Well, I've since learned that her fiancé's father is one of the stockholders in the Atlantean Syndicate, Steve. It may give us some sort of lead. Until I find out, I want to keep an eye on that young woman.
3: Oh, I get it. Well, now what?
2: Well, I'm going to go back to the telegraph office to send a cable to Chief Riley. I was putting it in code when Smiley told me you'd disappeared. So it still has to be sent.
3: I'm sorry, Clint. Guess Smiley will be back by the time the cable's sent, huh?
2: No, he should be. Casablanca isn't so big that it can't be crossed quickly in an automobile. Well, come along, Speed. Let's go inside where it's cool.
3: Gosh, I'm sleepy. Seems like we waited hours for Smiley to come back.
2: We have waited an hour by that clock. That's too long. He should have been back a long time ago.
3: Maybe he's making eyes at Mr. Shaw.
2: I don't think so. That experience in Bermuda cured him of romance for a while.
3: And what could be keeping him? He knows we're waiting for him.
2: Yeah, perhaps he's having some trouble getting hotel accommodations, though I don't know why. This isn't a tourist resort.
3: I'd like to get out and see something of Casablanca, Clint, and the false harbor that they've built. Smiley says that the natives think someday the Atlantic Ocean will claim its own again, and Casablanca's false harbor and most everything else will be swept away.
2: Well, you'll find plenty of such ideas here in Africa, Speed. You know, legends and superstitions are the basis of life here. Yeah, but all this isn't bringing Smiley back.
3: How about going to that address Miss Duchamp gave me and see what's keeping him? You could tell that telegraph operator to hold Smiley here if he comes after we've gone.
2: Yeah. Say, I think I'll do that, Speed. What was that address?
3: Hey, wait a second. Yeah, here it is. 167 Lausanne.
2: 167 Lausanne. We'll do that, Speed. And on the way, you can get a look at Casablanca. Come along. We'll get a car of our own and go to that address.
3: They drive fast here. Well, I must try to be up in the air, Clint. It's a lot safer. Hey, driver, slow down!
6: Slow down, but why, monsieur?
2: I don't know why everyone is in such a hurry in Casablanca. Great Scott, is the driver going to attempt that curve at this speed?
3: Hey. Oh, wow. How'd we ever make it?
2: I don't know. Driver, go slower.
6: But I am going slow, monsieur. If I cut down my speed anymore, someone will run us down.
3: Gosh, we're in a fix. Afraid to go and afraid to stop. Guess we should have walked, Clint.
2: If we stay right side up a few minutes longer, we should arrive, Speed. It can't be much farther.
3: Look, he's getting ready to turn another corner.
2: Oh, hang on.
3: My name may be Speed, but I don't like it this fast.
2: Oh, driver, slow down. We're out in the main traffic now. No one will run you down.
6: No, monsieur. We have arrived. You may alight.
3: Is this 167 Lausanne?
6: Well, it is, monsieur.
2: Thank heaven for that. God. Here, climb out, Speed. Here's your fare, driver.
6: You do not wish me to wait, monsieur? No?
7: No!
6: Well, merci beaucoup. Thank you so much. Au revoir.
3: Gosh, things are quiet around here now that he's gone.
2: Yeah, not there. Now, let's see what we find here in 167.
3: Can't tell much from the outside.
2: Yeah, that's the way with most of these Moorish houses, Bean. They're built to keep the heat out. But inside, they're beautiful. And the size of this must be a palace.
3: Doesn't look like anyone lives in it. There's the number, 167.
2: Yeah, we'll soon raise someone.
3: Gee.
2: What's the matter, Speed?
3: This street is so quiet after what we just came through. Seems kind of funny, doesn't it?
2: Oh, you're still thinking of our wild automobile ride.
3: Gosh, takes them a long time to answer, doesn't it?
2: Well, the servant may be in the rear of the house, I guess.
3: Clint, I've got a feeling that something's wrong.
2: Oh, now don't let your imagination run away with you. Because you're on a Moorish street, Speed?
3: No, but here, let me knock. The door's open.
2: So it is. That's strange. From what I've heard of Morocco, the natives make sure no strangers enter their homes.
3: Well, can we go in?
2: I think we'd better. Perhaps we can find someone, since we don't be able to make anybody hear us.
3: Gosh, Clint, nobody lives here.
2: This must be the entry hall, Speed. And don't let the lack of furniture fool you. Moorish homes depend on the beauty of line and wall decorations rather than furniture.
3: But it doesn't feel like anybody's lived here.
2: It is strange that we don't see anyone. Wait a minute. Anybody home?
3: Not a sound.
2: Come on.
3: Golly, this is a big room. Look at the fountain in the middle of it. But it isn't working now.
2: No, Speed, you're right. No one does live in this house.
3: Then why did Miss Duchamp give us this address?
2: That's what I'm beginning to wonder.
3: If she'd made a mistake, Smiley would have come back to let us know. He'd guess that we'd worry if he was gone too long and we would come looking for him.
2: Yeah, Smiley would take care of that, all right. There's no mistake on that score.
3: Well, you don't think anything could have happened?
2: Oh, no, of course not. There's been a mix-up somewhere. Guess that's to be expected after all the trouble we've had getting here.
3: Do you think we'd better go back to the telegraph office? Maybe Smiley's waiting for us back there right now.
2: Then again, maybe not. No, Speed. I want to search this house thoroughly before leaving.
3: Then you do think something's wrong.
2: I know something's wrong with Marie Duchamp's story. Here, let's go along this corridor.
3: It's dark along in here. I wonder what's on the other side of this wall.
2: Take a look through the next little latticed window you pass.
3: From the little I can see, looks just like another big room, and that's all.
2: Yeah, I'm not sure, Speed, but I think this is the harem. You know, where they used to keep the women?
3: Gosh, this house is sort of like the Arabian Nights, isn't it?
2: Yeah, now wait a minute. Wait. Marie Duchamp!
7: Smiley! Where are you?
3: No use. There's no one in this house. This cord would carry that all over the place. Hey, look. There's a door ahead.
2: Yeah, let's try it.
3: Empty like all the rest. It sure is pretty, isn't it?
2: Yes, it is.
3: What are you looking at?
2: Something on the floor across the room. You see? By that carved panel?
3: Yeah. Wonder what it is. What? Why, it's a rabbit's foot. Clint, it looks like...
7: It's Smiley's. Don't touch it, Speed.
2: Here. Pick it up with this handkerchief.
3: It's got blood on it. Clint!
7: Another way. No need to look any further, Speed. We've got to get out of here as fast as possible.

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0: This is Arch Obler bringing you another in our series of stories of the unusual. And once again, we caution you, these lights-out stories are definitely not for the timid soul. 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
2: Gun in my hand. In all my life, I've never had a gun in my hand. Smooth gun, hard gun, cold in my hand. Bullet won't be cold. Warm bullet, burning hot. Hot as the blood. No, I can't think of that. Lift the muzzle up. Press the trigger. Trigger cold against my finger, cold as death, but life is colder. Rhythm to that. Poet dies with final rhythm. Poet dies who never wrote a poem. Headline for the tabloids. Poet dies with final rhythm.
3: Ugliest man in the world is suicide.
2: Poet dies with final rhythm.
3: Ugliest man in the world is suicide.
2: Poet dies in final rhythm.
3: Ugliest man in the world is suicide.
2: Poet dies in final rhythm.
3: Poet dies in final rhythm.
2: Ugliest man in the world. All right. I'll think the thing for the last time, tear the words around in my head over and over the way they've torn for 30 years. Ugliest man in the world, ugliest man in the world, ugliest man in the world. Press the trigger and stop it. Press the trigger. No. No, I can't. I've got to wait. Think it all out clearly. For the first time in my life. How it started. Why it's ending this way. Think it all out clearly. From the very start. Then press the trigger.
4: School today, Paul.
2: There's a start. First day of school. How old was I? 9 or 10. She kept me home away from others. I didn't know why until that day she said...
4: School today, Paul.
2: I said...
5: All right, Mother.
2: She took me to school. Into a room full of more children than I'd ever seen in my life. I was so happy. I wondered why her face was white and set. She said...
4: Miss Edwards, this is my son. I want him in your class. Please, be kind to him.
2: For a moment, not a sound. Row on row of children looking up at me, staring up at me, gaping up at me. And then... one of them started laughing. Another laughing. Another. And another. I stood there, a little boy looking down at their twisting mouths, my ears filled with the sound of them, making fun of me, I knew, but why? Why?
5: Ugliest boy in the world.
2: Ugliest boy in the world. That's why you kept me away from children, Mother. Kept me away until you didn't dare to any longer. Oh, Mother, Mother. Before you let others see me, why didn't you close your hands around my neck, put a knife in my heart, drown me, bury me, put me away where eyes couldn't see me? But you didn't. So this was my boyhood. Tears. Tears without end. A boyhood of tears. A boyhood of tears. Took me out of school. Kept me away from all the others. What good was it? I knew.
6: There wasn't a mirror in the house.
2: Not a mirror. I didn't dare. You didn't dare. Until that day you died. Alone. So quiet in the house. I sat down. So quiet. And then suddenly... as if the clock were talking to me. Yes, I remember. Look at yourself. Look at yourself. Look at... yes. Look at myself. A mirror. Oh! My face. Can I bear the memory of my face? Can I think of it even now, gun in my hand? Yes, I will. What did I see? What is my face? A brow? No brow. A thing that sloped away. Nose? A thick wad of ugly flesh protruding out between two close-set eyes. My eyes, Mother of God, my eyes. Two tiny, red-rimmed, green-flecked globes that stood out far beyond the lids and twinkled like a fat, round pig's. My eyes? That was why they laughed at me in my eyes.
6: Ugliest man in the world.
2: Yes, I was that. No longer boy. Ugliest man in the world. Not even tears could help me now. The world outside. At last I had to go out into it, make a living, get a job.
7: Step up, ladies and gents. Step up. The one and only. One time. One cent.
2: Wasn't bad there. No.
7: That's when I said, come on, ladies and gents. That's when I said, the ugliest man in the world and only a dime. The very small part of a dollar. Something to talk about. Something to tell your children and your grandchildren.
2: Didn't mind after a while. Faces looking up at me again, staring, whispering, getting their dimes worth. Spieler talking faces, staring, whispers, snickers. Didn't mind. Why should I? I could get away from them. Yes, stand there in the noise and laughter and leave them far behind. Leave the smell of them and the noise of them and the twisting faces of them. Shut my eyes and leave them quickly. Quickly. I'd be in a field. Sun-drenched. Face to the sky. The warm sun touching me. Soft grass cushioning me. My arm outstretched. All around me, such peace and loveliness. I'd lie there so happy. And then a breeze touching my face. And a small white cloud in the sky. And then another. And all at once, the clouds were like a woman's face looking down at me. A woman. There was a woman.
8: Hello, big fella.
2: Huh? Oh, hello.
8: Lousy day, huh?
2: Yeah.
8: Sure give you a play. I mean, the yokels, don't they?
2: Yeah.
8: Me, I'm with Sammy Morton. You know, the grind show.
2: I don't...
8: Not one of the strippers, you understand. I do a high-class number, you know, semi-classical. Sure is a hot night, ain't it?
2: Do you like the moon?
8: Moon? Oh, sure, sure. You've been working in 10 shows long, big fella?
2: So complete, the moon.
8: Boy, you sure pack them in. I heard tell you sell more pictures than anybody in the show. Dimes sure add up, don't they?
2: Your face. Did you ever look down from the clouds?
8: You mean, have I ever been high? Boy, I'm high now. I like the dark, big fella.
2: There was a woman. Talking. They were talking.
8: Yeah, sure, Sam. What do you take me for, a chump? Well, what do you think? His face makes me sick to look at him, but he's got a pocket full of dough. So we get along fine. And last week, I got a telegram from my mama. Poor mama and the mortgage. And yesterday, while he was looking at me up in the clouds, I got another handful of bucks. And maybe in a couple of weeks, you. All right, so you heard. So what? What are you staring at? I don't like your face. You heard me. I don't like your face.
2: I gave you...
8: You gave me a couple of laughs.
2: Love?
8: Love. Do you hear that? Love. Do you think any woman could love a mug like yours? It ain't a face. It's a mug, a puss, a pan. Go on, beat it. Get out of here. No more walks with me, big fella. I've had a belly full of laughs and a... Hey, what are you... No, stay away from me. Don't...
2: Go on, beat it. Get out. Yeah, get out as far as I could get out. Any place. Anywhere. Any place, any place, anywhere, anywhere, anywhere. Get away, get away, get away, get away, get away, get away, get away, get away, get away, get away, get away.

0: 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Gun in my hand. 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Something moving through the grain on the road. Climbing the hill so far away, could hardly tell just what it was. 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I saw a woman on horseback. 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Must be a girl. I saw her arm wave at me. I dropped in the grain. I heard, "Leave me alone, leave me alone." The next day again, standing in the grain, a tiny figure on horseback waved at me. I dropped in the grain again. No, no more. Just the sky and the grain and the work was all I wanted. The next day and the next, a girl on horseback riding far off there on the roads, waving at me in the grain, waving at me day after day. And one day, I didn't drop in the grain. I stood. I waved back at her. Waving at me because she couldn't see me, see my
1: face, puss, pan, mug.
0: I don't remember how. In spite of myself, one day, I was hiding in the grain at the edge of the road, waiting for her. I wanted to run, yet I stayed. I wanted to cover my eyes, yet I looked. Looked with eyes as big as all my loneliness. Horse knew I was there. She didn't. She started singing a little song as she passed. A song without meaning, warm as the sun. And I saw. I saw her, young. Lovely. Young and lovely. The words tumbled over and over my head as I watched her go by. Young and lovely. I began to see her face everywhere. In the grain, in the sky, and at night in the dark.
2: Ugliest man in the world.
0: Thinking of the loveliest face in the world, I tried to stop. But I couldn't help it. I couldn't. The loneliness in me was a pain I couldn't endure anymore. Again and again, I hid in the grain and watched her go by me. Just a quick moment. And then she was gone. And I was left in loneliness again. If she couldn't see my face. Yes. If she were blind. I read a book like that somewhere. A woman never saw the man she loved. If she couldn't see me. Only know me as I am. My voice, my thoughts, my dreams, ambitions. If she couldn't see. Dangerous dreams, daydreams that brought me to a gun in my hand. But I was lonely. I had nothing. So I had dreams of her. Blind. Not knowing my face. And her lips. If she were only blind. If she were only blind. Wish. Father to the deed. That day, working in the grain, looked up. She was riding by. So early, why so early? Her little hand waving at me. Then the rush of an auto. I ran, the grain tearing at me, holding me back. In a moment, she was in my arms.
3: Help me. Please help me. I can't see. I can't see.
0: Can't see. I dreamed it, prayed it, and now...
3: I can't see.
0: Oh, what have I done? What have I done?
2: Concussion, nerve.
0: No, no, I had nothing to do with it. Just a thought. I had only a thought. But now she couldn't see me as I was. Couldn't see me. Couldn't see me.
3: You've been very kind to me, Mr. Martin. Oh.
0: Music. Everlasting music in my ears.
3: good having you to talk to. You've made these wonderful days, Paul.
0: Music, everlasting music, her voice being with her, knowing her.
3: Such a good mind, Paul. The best I've ever known. I needed a mind like yours. Oh, Paul. I'm laughing because you've made me happy again. You, Paul. And I bless you for it.
0: Happy days, endless days, quicksilver days. Then... the day.
3: Paul, I've been waiting for you.
0: I wanted to be here sooner, but the grain...
3: The grain? Is it very tall and bold now, Paul?
0: Very.
3: Remember how the grain used to keep us apart? Before I even knew you.
0: Before you?
3: I'd wave and the grain was between us, and I never knew you.
0: Is knowing me important?
3: Paul.
0: Do you know me now?
3: You're the only one I've wanted to be with.
0: Do you know me now?
3: Oh, Paul. Paul, listen to me. I know you better than I could if my eyes were open and twice as wide as they ever could have been.
0: You're lovely.
3: And so are you.
0: You. You've never seen me.
3: When people have talked together as much as you and I, every little hope and hurt, dream and plan, don't they know more than if they looked at faces? What do you look like, Paul?
0: I...
3: No. Let me guess. I've sat here in the dark and seen your face so many times before me.
0: My face?
3: Yes. Let me tell you. It's a large, virile face. A face that matches all the strength of you. Strong, straight mouth. A firm chin. Skin brown, yet soft. Straight nose that's not too small. But not too large. And then your eyes.
0: Eyes?
3: Oh, yes, your eyes. They're large and dark and gentle. Gentle is the way of you, Paul. How close was I to knowing you?
0: Give me your hand.
3: Oh, no, no. I don't want to touch your face.
0: You can't.
3: Later. Not now, Paul. I want you to read me something.
0: Read?
3: Yes, so strange. We were talking about faces, and I've had this book for you to read. Look, do you know the book, Paul?
0: Cyrano de...
3: Yes. Brave Cyrano de Bergerac. You read the play, of course.
0: I never have.
3: Oh, then I envy you. I wish I'd never read it so that I could read... hear it all over again. Please read it for me. Start any place. Read it, Paul.
0: Thou lovest her? Tell her. For I do surmise thou art a hero in her eyes.
3: That was Lebray, Cyrano's friend. Now go on, read Cyrano's speech.
0: Shall I woo the loveliest maid in France? Look at me, friend, with my poor big devil of nose. I dream even I. Of walking knees that beam. Loving. Beloved.
3: Paul. You read it with your heart.
0: He was ugly.
3: Well, the rest of him was beauty. Just his nose. Read Cyrano's lines and I'll try to remember Roxane's. She was a woman he loved and he never dared tell her of his love because of his ugliness. Read, Paul. The top of the page. Roxane calls, Sister... Oh, sister. Read, Paul.
0: No, call no one here. As you come back, I should have gone away. I long for harmony to end my day.
3: I love you. Live.
0: In fairy tales, long since, the princess said that. And the ugly prince lost all his plainness in that sudden sun. But see, I finished as I was begun.
3: I made your grief. I.
0: You made my bliss. I lacked all woman's kindness. Even this. My mother.
2: call me ugly. And I have no sister. Lest they mark an ugly lad, I shunned all women. You became my friend. One soft gown brushed my path before the end.
3: Paul, you cry.
2: Cry? What is there to cry about?
3: That's true. There's no reason to cry. It's just a play in life. No man could be such a fool.
2: Goodbye.
3: Oh, Paul, no, no. Don't go yet. I haven't had a chance to tell you. Paul, we've talked so much of anything and everything, but never of this. My eyes. An operation. I'll see again. That's why I didn't want to see your face with my hands. I'll see you with my eyes, Paul. See you with my eyes. See you with my eyes.
2: See you again. See you again. See what? A face to laugh at.
4: Ugliest man in the world.
2: A face to jeer at.
1: Puss the pan,
2: a face to shout at, but not to love. Not to love. Cyrano, the author, gave you a paper nose, but my ugliness is flesh and blood to see, to hate. She'll never see me, never, never. Lift the muzzle, press the trigger, trigger cold against my finger, cold as death, but life is cold as thoughts in my mind like a whirling circle. Press the trigger, press the trigger, press the trigger, press the trigger.
3: Paul.
2: Who is it?
3: Paul, where's the light?
2: You. You see?
3: It's been weeks I've been searching. Where's the light, Paul?
2: Forget me.
3: It's so dark. And your hand. Oh, Paul.
2: I wasted too much time thinking.
3: Oh, my dear.
2: Forget me, I tell you. You knew me in the dark. Well, now it's light for you, and I'm not meant for the light. Forget me.
3: I want to know you. In the light, your ugliness.
1: I know.
3: Yes, Paul. I've known. First when you cried with Cyrano, then I asked the others and they told me.
2: But you don't know. My face, a thing...
3: A thing apart, as my blindness was apart from me. I love you.
2: You...
3: Love you, yes, yes, I love you.
2: You don't know.
3: But I will know. Turn on the light, Paul. I'm not afraid. Turn on the light. I love you. Live for me.
2: In fairy tales, long since, the princess said that. And the ugly prince lost all his plainness in that sudden sun.

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a weird circle. In this cave by the restless sea, we are met to call from out of the past stories, strange and weird. Bellkeeper, toll the bell, so that all may know we are gathered again in the Weird Circle.

0: That night, walking in the blinding snow, I could swear I heard a voice in the wind. A high, lonesome voice, lamenting it was lost. The night was treacherous. I was numb with cold and cursed myself for having wandered so far on the moors. The air was like a million icicles pricking my face. It was hard to breathe. I turned and looked back. The snow had already hidden the road behind me. Panic and fear cut through me like a chill knife. I almost ran up the slope ahead. 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I could think of nothing else. I ran toward the house and stumbled up the path to the door.
1: Let me in! Let me in!
2: What do you want?
0: I've lost my way in the storm. I beg of you, sir, let me come in.
2: We don't welcome strangers here.
0: But I can't find my way back in the snow.
2: Take the road you came.
0: It's buried in drift. Please, sir, I beg of you.
2: I don't allow a man to inconvenience me if I can hinder it. This night I have no choice. Come in.
0: I'm indebted to you for my life, sir. No one man could live through that blizzard.
2: Then warm yourself by the fire. It is a bitter night. I'm afraid, sir, that guests are so exceedingly rare at Wuthering Heights, I hardly know how to receive them.
0: My name is Lockwood. I'm staying at the village inn. I had no idea the moors could lose a man so completely.
2: There are more than men lost on the moors.
0: Then I'm afraid I shall be weather-bound, unless you can spare me a guide.
2: I'm sorry, I cannot.
0: Are there no boys on your farm?
2: None, sir. Will you take a glass of wine?
0: It would be welcome, indeed.
2: There's no one at Wuthering Heights, save myself, its former master, and Ellen Dean, an old nurse.
0: Then how shall I ever get back?
2: There are landmarks. I can point them out to you.
0: I'd be sore afraid to trust the darkness.
2: Then I hope you've learned not to make such rash journeys on the hills. I don't keep accommodations for visitors.
0: But, sir, you can't turn me out. I'd be grateful if you'd only allow me to stay here by the fire.
2: No, there's no need for that. I couldn't permit anyone the range of the place while I'm asleep. Ellen! Will you have some more wine, sir?
0: Then you'll allow me to stay.
2: Till morning, and you can find your way alone.
3: Yes, Mr. Heathcliff.
2: Come in, Ellen, come in. This man is Mr. Lockwood. He's lost his way. We'll let him stay the night here.
3: Yes, sir.
2: Take your glass, sir. Wine helps take the chill from your bones. Light a fire for Mr. Lockwood, Ellen.
3: I will, sir.
2: Good night, then.
0: Good night, Mr. Heathcliff. I'm grateful indeed.
3: This way, sir. Up the stairs.
0: The room was dusty and cold, and I stood for a time on the hearth warming myself. A naked branch of a frozen tree scraped against the window pane. I felt as if there were eyes somewhere in the dark corners of the chilly room, watching and waiting for some sign or hidden word unknown to me. Then I saw those dusty volumes on the window ledge and three names scratched in the wood. Catherine Earnshaw, Catherine Heathcliff, Catherine Linton. One of the books was a musty testament written in a small feminine hand. I sat down on the bed, turning the diary to the candlelight, and began to read. It was Catherine Earnshaw's book. Today's my birthday, she had written. The saddest day of all. 17. Just imagine.
3: And how little did I dream the world could be so full of tears. Let me tell you how the sadness came. Heathcliff and I were on the moors today, laughing and singing all the while, till suddenly night began to creep out of the east. We ran over the hills toward home.
4: Aye. And a wild slip of a girl you are, Kathy.
3: And, Father, there were at least a dozen rabbits in the goose bushes. Think how many we could bring home if you'd only let Heathcliff have a gun.
4: Whatever will we do with her, Ellen?
3: I think she means no harm, Mr. Earnshaw.
4: Oh, I'm an old man, Kathy. When I'm gone, it's your brother Hindley who'll be master of Wuthering Heights. Heathcliff... Is that you who are sitting so sullen in the house?
5: Aye, Mr. Earnshaw. It is only the thought of you being ill that makes me sullen.
4: Come here, my lad. Beside my chair. What a ruffian you are. As wild as the wildest day on the moors. Have you grown fond of Wuthering Heights?
5: Aye, Mr. Earnshaw. I have that.
4: Do you recollect when I found you? A dirty imp, frightened and homeless on the Liverpool streets.
5: I was so little, sir. I remember little, too.
4: Well, I recollect when I brought you home and the chore you were, snarling and clawing like a little beast. Now you're a big lad. And I'm thinking it's the truth, Ellen tells me. You're very much fond of our Kathy.
5: We understand one another, sir. Our natures are akin.
6: Aye, Father, they are.
4: Like two peas in a pod, I'm thinking. Well, 'tis good. It is a curious world I'm leaving. But for a better one. Eh, Ellen?
6: Oh, sir.
4: Aye, for a better one. Sing me a little tune, Kathy. Sing your old father to sleep.
6: Put your head back like a good man. There. Why, he's asleep already. Shh, Miss Kathy. You'll wake him. Don't any of you stir. To bed with all of you. No din, do you hear? But I could kiss him goodnight at least. That'll not wake him. Hindley. Ellen.
7: He's dead, Heathcliff. He's dead.
6: Just true, Kathy. Your father's passed over at last. Heathcliff cried tonight till I thought his heart would break. And now my brother Hindley says he's not to eat a table with us anymore. That Heathcliff and I shan't walk on the moors again. And he threatens to turn him out of the house if we break his orders. For Hindley now asserts his mastery of Wuthering Heights. Oh, poor father, would you hear of such an outrageous thing? But we shall be happy in spite of Hindley. And when the days pass into weeks, we'll both outgrow the sadness.
5: Come on, Kathy. Come on.
7: Heathcliff, wait for me. I can't run over the moors as fast as you.
5: Then come on, else I will leave you behind.
7: But where are you going? We're so far from home.
5: Never you mind. Curiosity killed a cat, remember?
7: Oh, you and your silly sayings.
5: Yeah. Give me your hand.
7: Oh, let's walk a little. We've been running for hours. Heathcliff. Oh, look at me. Why, you're crying.
5: It's only the wind.
7: No, it's not the wind. Oh, I know. I've seen the hurt in your eyes all these weeks, ever since Father died.
5: It's not hurt, you see, Kathy. I'm trying to settle how I shall pay Hindley back. I don't care how long I wait if I can do it at last.
7: Oh, my darling. Hold me close to you. Can't we just run away somewhere? Far away where nobody will ever harm us.
5: You're such a silly, Kathy. Do you really love me so much?
7: More than you'll ever know. More than I could ever say.
5: Then nothing can harm us. Come on now. It's already getting dark.
7: Is this place, sir, whatever it is it very far?
5: Just yonder, at the top of the hill. You'll see.
7: Oh, you're so mean. Not teasing me. Making me wait like this.
5: Well, you'll not have to wait longer. Look. There. The wall about it.
7: It's a house. Oh, a beautiful house. Whoever lives in it, Heathcliff?
5: The Lintons.
7: Then it's Thrushcross Grange. Mm.
5: See that window with the flowers just underneath?
7: Yes.
5: That's the drawing room. We can sit there and look in on the Lintons and watch what they do on a Sunday. Come on.
7: Look now. Your tears are gone. Oh, but it's beautiful, Heathcliff. It really is beautiful.
5: Not so loud, Kathy. They'll hear.
7: Look, there's Isabella and Edgar. Aren't they silly looking?
5: Aye.
7: All done up in their satins and lace, looking as if they could die with boredom.
5: Aye. And I wouldn't change places with Edgar, even if the privilege of painting Wuthering Heights with Hindley's blood came with it.
8: Edgar, look! There's a face at the window!
5: She saw you, Kathy. Come on, we'll have to run for it.
7: But Heathcliff, wait! The dog, they've set the dog loose!
5: Come on, we can beat him to the moors!
8: Edgar, let me go!
9: Get him, Skulker, get him!
7: Heathcliff, run! The dog!
5: Let her go. Let her go.
9: The dog's got one of us.
10: Keep fast, Skulker. Keep fast.
5: Pull off your blasted car.
8: It's a girl, Papa.
5: So it is. Skulker, get back there. Get back.
9: The rascals know that yesterday was your rent day.
8: They'd come to murder us.
5: Shut up, both of you.
11: Skulker, get back then. Stay back.
5: Hey. Yeah, you're all right.
7: My ankle. My ankle's torn.
11: Let me see, Miss.

0: Earnshaw?
1: Oh, nonsense. An Earnshaw scouring the moors with a gypsy.
2: Edgar, take her up and into the house. We'll have to dress the wound. You. Who are you?
3: None of your business, Mr. Lenton. And you'll not lay a hand on her.
2: Why, you insolent rogue.
3: I'll take you home.
4: No. No, Heathcliff. I can't walk.
2: Heathcliff, is it? Well, so you're the lad my late neighbor adopted.
1: He's a frightful thing, Papa. Unfit for a decent house.
2: Aye, and that's the truth. Now get going, lad. And tell Miss Earnshaw's brother we'll keep her here till she's able to come home.
4: Do as he says, Heathcliff. Please.
3: You heard what Miss Earnshaw said. Get a move on.
5: Kathy, I'll come back. Goodbye. I'll fetch you home when you're well again.
4: I watched him climb over the wall and disappear in the cover of twilight. The Lintons nursed me, and oh, how different life was at the Grange. But Heathcliff wasn't there. It was somehow incomplete, even though Edgar and Isabella with their laughter made the days pass quickly. When Christmas came, I was well again, and happy to see Wuthering Heights from the window of the Linton carriage.
6: Heathcliff! Heathcliff, I'm home! Oh, hello, Ellen. Where's everybody?
7: Oh, Miss Cathy. Such a lady you've grown up to be. Oh, and such a beautiful gown.
6: Do you like it, Ellen? It's one of Isabella's. What'll Heathcliff say of me now?
7: Oh, his eyes will pop out of his head.
6: Oh, Ellen, really, I did have a wonderful time. But where's Hindley, and why isn't Heathcliff here to meet me?
7: Your brother's out on the moors, and Heathcliff... Miss Cathy... Heathcliff's gone.
6: Gone? Gone from Wuthering Heights?
7: Ever since that day Mr. Edgar came here to ask your brother for your hand in marriage.
6: He's deserted me. Heathcliff's deserted me.
7: Now, Miss Cathy.
6: It's Hindley. He made him come.
7: No, Miss Cathy. Heathcliff went out of his own accord.
6: But why didn't he wait till I could explain? Couldn't he see that if I married, I'd have money to help him find his place in the world? Oh, Ellen, my grief has been Heathcliff's as well. My love, his love. He's always, always in my mind. I am Heathcliff, Ellen. Don't you see? He must come back. He must come back.
4: Weeks and months passed. I waited and hoped. He didn't come back. Then one summer day, after old Mr. Linton died, Edgar and I were married, and Ellen came to live at the Grange. One night, Edgar and I were sitting with Isabella in the parlor when Ellen came in. Yes, Ellen, what is it?
7: Oh, Miss Cathy, there's a man from the valley to see you.
1: Why, she's white as a sheet.
4: Well, did he frighten you, Ellen?
7: No, ma'am, it's just that I...
3: Well, speak up, Ellen. Who is he?
7: Oh, Heathcliff, sir. Heathcliff, come back.
6: Ellen, it isn't true. Oh, Edgar, Heathcliff, come back. He's come back. Oh, look, do get him. Step up, Ellen, quickly.
3: Oh, really, Catherine?
6: Oh, I know you didn't like him, Edgar, but for my sake, be friends with him now.
1: Why, he's nothing more than a runaway servant, Catherine.
6: Oh, I know what you think, Isabella, but you like him when you know him better, really, believe me.
7: Mr. Heathcliff, in here, sir.
6: Oh, Heathcliff. Oh, Heathcliff, you've come back at last. Welcome to the Grange.
5: Cathy. And a more beautiful Cathy than ever was.
4: I shall think it a dream tomorrow. Do you remember Edgar and Isabella Heathcliff?
3: How do you do?
1: Yes, how do you do? Where are you staying, sir? At Gimmerton?
5: No. At Wuthering Heights. Cathy's brother, Hindley, invited me when I called this morning.
6: Oh, it's so wonderful to have you home.
5: I thought we might have walks together someday soon, Cathy, and see the moors again.
6: But of course we shall go walking. Now that summer's here and now that you're here again...
1: Perhaps Mr. Heathcliff will also show us the darkest and most dangerous corners of the moors. I'm afraid I'm as ignorant of them as Edgar is.
5: The pleasure will be all mine, Mrs.
6: The world was right again, and my heart sang. Heathcliff was home, a tall, splendid man. But behind his dark eyes was the boy I'd known before. We walked on the hills, we laughed, and oh, I was happy again. But as the days passed, Isabella grew cross and fretful, and I knew she'd fallen in love.
1: It's only your harshness, Cathy, that makes me unhappy.
6: But how can you say that, Isabella? When have I ever been harsh with you?
1: Yesterday. And now?
6: Yesterday? When?
1: In our walk on the moor. You told me to ramble where I pleased while you went along with Mr.

0: Heathcliff.
1: Well, is that your notion of harshness? I really didn't care whether you worked with us or not.
0: You didn't want me, Kathy, because you knew I liked being there.
1: With Heathcliff, you mean?
0: Yes. But you want nobody to be loved except yourself.
1: Isabella, well, you don't believe that.
0: I love him more than ever you could. And Heathcliff might love me, too, if you'd only let him.
1: Oh, I wouldn't be you for a kingdom, then. Do you know what Heathcliff is? He's a rogue. Wild and cruel and strong. He stops at nothing. And you know what he's doing now, this minute? He's doing what he always swore to do. Ruin Hindley Earnshaw.
0: I don't believe you. You're selfish. You're jealous of me.
2: Here, here. What's going on between you two?
0: I love him. You hear that, Edgar? And I don't care if you do know it. I love Heathcliff more than Catherine ever loved you.
2: Isabella, stop it. You don't know what you're saying.
0: I know what I'm saying well enough. You're both against me.
2: Isabella, stop this hysterical talk and go to your room.
0: All right, Edgar. I'll go. But what will you think when I say it's the last order I'll take from the master of Thrushcross Grange?
2: Kathy, what on earth's the matter? What does she mean?
1: I don't know, Edgar. I don't know.
2: Well, I do. It's that Heathcliff. He's poisoned her mind.
1: Edgar, don't talk. Call Ellen. I feel ill.
2: But Kathy...
1: Edgar, let's hear no more about it. Edgar, I can scarcely stand.
2: Kathy. Ellen, come quickly. Miss Kathy has fainted.
3: Oh, Miss Kathy. Do come away from the window.
1: We used to stand among the graves at Gimmerton Kirk. Heathcliff and I. And dare the ghost to rise up out of the solid ground. I dare you now, Heathcliff, to come for me. I'll not rest till you're here.
3: Miss Kathy, the doctor said you should be in bed.
1: Oh, Ellen, what'll I do? There's a ghost inside me. This room's a haunted place. I'm afraid of being alone.
3: There, there, Miss Kathy. Come to bed. Look, see how weak you are? In a little while, you'll be well and strong again. Now, cover up. Good and warm.
2: Kathy, it's happened. You've driven her away. Isabella's run off with Heathcliff.
1: Listen to that wind, Ellen. Has winter come so soon?
3: Aye, Miss Kathy. You've been in bed a long time, remember.
1: Will I ever be well again?
3: Now, how could you help it when you've got as good a nurse as I? If I tell you something, Miss Kathy, will you promise to lie quite still and not become excited?
1: Ellen, you've heard.
3: Now, promise.
1: Oh, yes, I promise, I promise.
3: Well, 3 days ago I received a note from Miss Isabella. Oh, it made my heart weep to read it. They've returned to Wuthering Heights and she's unhappy and afraid. Heathcliff doesn't love her, she says.
1: Oh, he married only for spite. Does Edgar know all this?
3: No, Miss Kathy, and he mustn't since he's disowned his sister.
1: Somehow, I knew Heathcliff was back at the Heights. I could feel he was there.
3: Yes, I saw him today.
1: Today? Oh, Ellen.
3: He wants to see you.
1: He wants to see me, Ellen. It's the most important thing in the world. He wants to see me again.
3: Oh, but please, Miss Kathy, for your own sake, don't. No good can come of it, believe me. He's a man without a soul. And poor Hindley. Heathcliff's made a gambler and a drunkard out of him. He's taken Wuthering Heights for his very own.
1: Will Heathcliff come tonight, Ellen? What time? How will I know? Look at me, how thin and how ugly I am.
3: Oh, you were never more beautiful, Miss Kathy. Are you so bent on seeing
1: me? Yes, yes, I must.
3: Well, he'll come to the garden tonight after 10 o'clock.
1: 10 o'clock? Oh, there's so little time, Ellen. Help me out of bed. I must get ready to see him.
3: But he's coming here. He knows you're ill.
1: But I'm not ill any longer. You'll see how well I am when I walk down to the garden to meet him. And now he's coming to the garden. I knew you'd come back, Heathcliff, someday. Back to me. What matter is anything now, except that you're coming to the garden to see me again. But I must close my book and put it away before the clock strikes 10.
4: Silly words I have written. What do they mean? There was never a way of telling what's in my heart. The diary ended, and I closed the book. The gloomy room had grown chill again, for the fire had burned itself out. And over Wuthering Heights, the wind of the blizzard sang. I pulled down the covers of the bed. A frozen branch of the tree scraped on the window glass. I went to the window and pulled it up. A cold wind dashed in upon me. I reached out, groping for the twig. Then my blood froze. Instead of the branch, my fingers closed over a small, ice-cold hand. I tried to draw back my arm, but the hand clung to it, and a voice came out of the wind.

0: Heathcliff! Heathcliff! Heathcliff!
1: Confound you, Mr. Lockwood. What is the matter?
0: A hand on the sill and a voice entreating me to let her in. Mr. Heathcliff, it's your Catherine out on the moors.
1: Are you mad? She's been dead 20 years.
0: Then she's come back from the grave. I tell you, I touched her hand.
2: What is this din in the night, Mr. Heathcliff? What's happened?
1: Kathy, on the moors. I must find her. I must bring her back.
2: Mr. Heathcliff, wait a moment. Stop him, Mr. Lockwood. Don't let him go.
0: He'll not stay out in the blizzard long. Never fear. But, Ellen, tell me the rest of the story. What happened that night when Heathcliff called at the Grange?
3: You've been reading her diary, then? So long ago it was, Mr. Lockwood, that unhappy night.
0: But tell me.
3: Well, I begged Miss Cathy not to move from her bed. But her eyes shone. There was no stopping her. Heathcliff was waiting in the garden at the stroke of 10, and I opened the side door for Miss Cathy to go out in the winter air. They looked at each other without saying a word. A gust of icy wind blew up. I was afraid for Cathy. I shouted to her. Miss Cathy, you must come inside. You're not well.
4: I don't care, Ellen. Let me stay.
1: Cathy, she's right. You must go. The wind's cold. I'll wait by your window.
4: No, no, no, Heathcliff. I want to stay here.
3: Miss Cathy, please.
4: I'll never go. Never again. When I'm dead, Heathcliff, will you forsake me?
1: Cathy, don't speak of dying. Cathy.
4: Miss Cathy. Oh, bring her in, sir. She's fainted.
1: I'll never forsake you, Cathy. No, Ellen. She's not fainted. Call Edgar. Tell him Cathy is dead.
3: So we buried her on the moors in a lonesome spot where she'd often wandered. And Mr. Heathcliff came back to the heights. And so the years have passed. Now, sir, you know, and I can wait no longer. Please go with me to fetch him out of the storm.
0: But, Miss Isabella, what happened to her?
3: Oh, she went back to the Grange soon after Miss Cathy died.
0: And Hindley?
3: He's still here at the Heights, though he seldom comes out of his room. Will you go with me now, sir?
0: Yes, Ellen. Lead the way.
2: The snow is beginning to stop, sir.
0: We've wandered so far from the Heights, Ellen. We'd better go back.
2: Oh, but the dawn is coming. The spot I mentioned is just ahead. Look, there on the slope.
0: It's a cross. There's something half buried in the drifts.
2: Miss Cathy's grave, Mr. Lockwood.
0: But what's that lying over it?
3: Oh, he didn't know where else to look on the moors except in the spot where she lies.
0: Then it's Heathcliff, frozen in the snow.
3: Aye, Mr. Lockwood. Come. We can go back to the Heights. He's found her at last.
0: As we trudged back to Wuthering Heights, the snow slackened, and there was nothing but the bleak house there on the hill, and beyond it a wide and gloomy sky. As we approached the gate, I looked up and saw two birds taking flight from one of the eaves, and they flew together through the snow-dusted air, and we stood and watched until they disappeared into the gray horizon of the morning.
5: Time-worn pages of the past, we have brought you the story, Wuthering Heights. Bellkeeper, toll the bell.

From the time-worn pages of the past, we have heard another immortal tale in The Weird Circle. Bellkeeper, toll the bell. Be here in this lonely cave by the restless sea once again next time for another immortal tale in The Weird Circle.

0: Yes, there's coffee pot freshness in every cup of Maxwell House.
1: You know, cats have minds of their own. 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They really do know what they like. Tibby, Tibby, Tibby. 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It might have been cooked specially for him. And Tabby, she's happier than ever. She likes both the Kitty Cat dinners.
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3: Hold it. 15 seconds from now, you'll see the picture he just took. 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With the Polaroid Land camera, you get bright, sharp pictures in 15 seconds. 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

0: unceasingly. And to add to the eerie darkness of the night along the waterfront, a heavy mist had risen, and it swirled and eddied about the long black car, which, moving like a sinister shadow, finally came to a stop alongside a deserted waterfront building. A tall, shadowy figure stepped from the car. It was the dreaded figure of the Green Hornet, who stood listening intently for a moment, then spoke.
1: Come on, Kato. We'll take a chance.
2: Do you think they set traps for Hornets? Perhaps this is it?
1: It could be. That's why we came here a half hour ahead of time.
2: Will Black Beauty be safe here in a secluded place?
1: Yes. Leave the car door open for a quick getaway. Come on. We'll go to the end of the dock. It isn't very far.
2: Then what can we find there?
1: We're supposed to find a motor launch there. The time was set at 9 o'clock. I'm hoping it'll be there ahead of time.
2: The police sure to come soon, Mr. Blake.
1: Yes. That's why we came early. Hard to see anything. I think I see the outline of a small boat now.
2: Oh, I see something. It could be the boat. We could... Shot come from boat at end of dock, perhaps.
1: Yes.
2: Come on. Boat leaving.
1: Yes. We're a little too late.
2: It's no use for us. Oh, look, Mr. Blake. Outline of launch still there.
1: Yes. That was another boat leaving.
2: Come on.
1: Here we are.
2: We go on board?
1: Yes, follow me. Use your flash, Kato.
2: Yes, sir.
1: We'll look in the cabin. Come on.
2: Be careful. It's dark down in there. Maybe there's someone waiting there.
1: I'll risk it. Flash your light around.
2: There not seem to be anyone. Man, lie on bunk.
1: Don't move, you. Bring that light here.
2: Man, look like he's...
1: He's dead. Shot through the head. Stuart Ludlow, the man who...
2: A boat coming, Mr. Briggs.
1: I hear it. Maybe the killers are returning.
2: A police boat.
1: Let's get out of here fast. Uh-oh. Mark, listen to that.
2: Police cars come through.
1: Stop, that's right.
2: Quick, it's pretty trapped. What do we do?
1: A short distance from the colonial stock. We've got to get back off it before they reach us. Come on.

0: We have very narrow escape, Mr. Bliss.
1: You can say that again, Cato.
0: And now Green Hornet be blamed for murder of man on launch.
1: That's right, he will.
0: We'll leave in such hurry after you come from office tonight. You not tell me why we go to dock. Well, how you know launch be there?
1: Of course, you read in the Sentinel about Stuart Ludlow, the man we found murdered on the launch.
0: Oh, yes, sir. It say he was assistant to Professor Santos, a scientist from South American country who come here during the war to do secret work for government. Ludlow reported missing since last night. Also, certain secret formula missing.
1: Right. Professor Santos gave out the report, and he suspected Ludlow of stealing the paper. Early this afternoon, I was in the city room at the Daily Sentinel, discussing the case with Gunnigan.
2: Well, I guess that guy Ludlow beat it off of those secret papers, all right, Chief. Goes to show you don't know who to trust.
1: Well, could be, Gunnigan. Yet it's hard to believe Stuart Ludlow would do a thing like that. He received a citation for his brilliant work in scientific research during the war.
2: Yeah, but according to Santos, they'd hit on something big. Ludlow probably thought he could sell it to spies or something.
1: Maybe, but I...
3: Hey, hurry, Gunnigan. Where did you hear the news? I got this fight.
2: Did they find Ludlow?
3: No, but I...
2: Maybe the secret formula thing turned up.
3: No, it didn't, but...
2: Oh, well, then, man alive, Mike, don't stand there quibbling. If you really got some news, let's have it.
3: Nice, Gunnigan, will you give me a chance to stop popping off before I get two words out of me mouth?
1: Calm down, both of you. What did he find out, actually?
3: Where did he hear it? It was at cop's headquarters a while ago when they got a printed note having to do with the Ludlow case.
1: A printed note?
3: Yeah.
2: What did they say? Did you get a copy? Was it from the
3: right? Shut up, Gunnigan, will you? Of course I got a copy. Took it down word for word. Listen to this.
2: Oh, hurry up, read it.
3: It says... Ludlow stole the formula and is selling it for big money. You can catch him red-handed when he turns it over to the Green Harlot tonight in a motor launch at 3rd Street Dock at 9 tonight. Then he'll use the launch for his getaway. Signed, one who is double-crossed. What do you think of that, though? Jumping catfish. So the harlot's mixed up in this.
1: At least that's what the note says. Are the police planning to close in on the Maxford?
3: Sure. And believe you me, I'm going to be right with him. Sarris wants this kept off the record feed. He was not to keep off Ludlow and Hornet.
2: Why? You mean that we have to...
1: Sergeant Burke is right, Gunnigan. We can't print that news about the note until after they have a chance to act.
4: Oh, I suppose not.
2: Have they notified the professor about it?
3: Nope. Nobody knows but the cops and us. So keep it in your hat.
1: We'll keep it quiet, expert. After the police go to the dock tonight, phone me about what's happened. I'll be anxious to know. The reason I came home and then went to the dock is the Green Hornet, Cato. You know the result.
0: It looked like someone definitely planned to kill Ludlow on launch, so police find body and blame Hornet.
1: Right. That someone very cleverly planned to make it look as though the Hornet murdered Ludlow and took the formula. And so far, he got away with it.
0: Well, it's not good.
1: That's true. But the Green Hornet won't take it sitting down, Cato. I won't rest until I find that killer, no matter what it takes to do it.
5: Yeah,
2: hey,

0: almost noon of the following day when Mike Axford entered Brick Reed's outer office, where Lenore Case, secretary to the young publisher, was busy at her desk.
1: Hey, Casey. How are you doing?
2: Oh, good morning, Axford. Or should I say good afternoon, perhaps?
1: One or the other. It's all the same to me.
2: That's right. Evidently, time means nothing to you, the way you come strolling in when you feel like it.
1: Huh. Is that so now? I'll have you know I put in a full day's work this morning, that I have.
2: Doing what, for instance? Dunking donuts in your coffee?
1: Look, if I want a dunk, I'll dunk, and it'll still be none of your business, as I. But if you must know, I've been over to Professor Santos' place with Sarge and a couple of the boys.
2: Oh. Well, maybe I was hasty in what I said.
3: I've been waiting for you.
1: Oh, hello, Reed. I was just about to go into
3: your... I know. You were just about to come into my office. Well, Gunnigan said he went over to Professor Santos' place this morning.
1: That I did, Reed. You see, it is known that the professor owns a cabin cruiser. Sarge thought maybe Ludlow used it to meet the harness at the dock last night. But Santos' boat was still in the boathouse.
3: I see. Then they still don't know who owned the launch in which Ludlow was killed.
1: Nope, they're still checking. No doubt it was stolen from someone who reported missing before long.
3: Maybe. So Santos owns a cabin cruiser, eh?
1: That he does. But he hasn't had it out at the boathouse in over a month. And he's the only one who has a key to get into it. He says he hasn't even been inside the boathouse.
2: Did you see his cruiser, Axford?
1: Sure. We all went to the boathouse. Sarge wanted to check, you know.
2: Tis a fine cruiser Santos has there.
3: Did Sergeant Burke do any checking at all to make sure the cruiser hadn't been used last night?
1: Oh, sure. Of course, he wouldn't question Santos' word. But then he did find that the gas tank was empty. And the back deck was covered over with the canvas and things stored away, so it was easy to see it wasn't used.
3: I see.
2: Well, what's the cruiser like, Axford?
1: Oh, it has a sort of deck business behind, and then a glassed-in cabin in the middle. Then off that, at the front, through a little door, there's a couple of bunks for sleeping. All as cozy as can be.
3: Gunnigan told me you went over there at 9 o'clock this morning. Where were you all morning? It's noon now.
1: Well, period. It was like this. I got left behind on the cruiser, that is.
2: Left behind? Well, how did that happen?
3: Yes, what do you mean?
1: To tell the truth, Reed, I snooped into that little bedroom where them bunks were. Well, just to see how comfortable they were, mind you, I thought I lay down on one of them while Sarge and the others were talking outside.
2: Oh, Michael Axford, don't tell us you went to sleep.
3: Oh, no.
2: I might have known.
3: You mean the others went off and left you there asleep?
1: That they did, Reed. Sure, and they got the start of their life when they woke up and got a look at the little clock on the wall up over the bunk. It pointed to 11 o'clock.
2: Oh, Axford, what did you do?
1: I got off the boat and pounded on the door of the boathouse till the professor heard me and came down and let me out. Guess he thought I was a dope. Didn't seem to like it a bit. And I got me jalopy and highballed it over here.
2: Funny, Sergeant Burke didn't miss you.
1: Oh, he knew I had my own car there, so he probably didn't give it a thought. Anyway, we didn't find out anything.
3: I suppose for a moment you thought that clock on the cruiser was wrong when you looked at it, eh, actually?
1: You said it, Reed. But I checked with my own watch and found it was right after all. So I sure lost no time getting out of there.
2: Oh, Axford. You know, that's about the dumbest thing you've ever done. Lying down and going to sleep while you're out investigating.
1: Okay. Go ahead and laugh, because I got it coming. You know, Reed, it's an open and shut case against the Green Hornet. We know he double-crossed Ludlow by murdering him and making off with the secret paper. Sure, and this is one time the cops are up against the killer who's too smart to be caught.
3: Oh, you never can tell, Axford. Sometimes the smartest of killers can overlook some little detail that will open the way to his capture. Something tells me Ludlow's murderer will be caught sooner than he or anyone else expects.
0: After hearing Axford's story of his visit to Professor Santos' cruiser, Rick Reed did some serious thinking. At dusk, he left the Sentinel building and went to his apartment, where Cato, his Filipino valet, was preparing dinner. Brett immediately put through a phone call to Professor Santos.
3: Is this Professor Santos speaking?
4: Yes, this is Brett Santos. Calling, please.
3: I'm Brett Reed, publisher of the Daily Sentinel.
4: Oh, yes, Mr. Reed. What can I do for you?
3: Well, I called to ask if you heard anything about part of a message scratched on the wall panel of the launch by your assistant, Ludlow, just before he died. It might have been done by a pen or something like that, in an effort to tell just who it was that killed him.
4: Just a moment, Mr. Reed. You see poor Ludlow leave long enough to scratch some sort of marking inside the lounge?
3: Well, now, perhaps I shouldn't have brought it up. Naturally, I thought if he had done something like that, the police would have told you. But then I guess they would keep it quiet about any clues they might have found.
4: Yes, of course. Have you any idea just what might have been scratched on that wall panel by Ludlow?
3: No. As I said before, if they found any such markings, the police have kept it more or less a secret. Of course, being in the newspaper business, we hear a lot of things that aren't actually...
4: But after all, the police don't need clues. The Hornet killed Ludlow.
3: Well, that seems to be the consensus of opinion, Professor Santos. I thought I'd check with you anyway on the rumor I've heard.
4: I'm sorry, Mr. Reed, but I've heard nothing about it.
3: I see. Well, thank you. If I get any definite information about it, I'll call you again.
4: I wish you would, Mr. Reed. Goodbye.
3: Goodbye, Professor. Cato.
5: Yes, sir?
3: Come here, will you?
5: Right away, Mr. Brent.
3: Hurry. Forget about dinner. We have a job to do.
5: What are we going to do?
3: The launch on which Lumber was murdered is still moored at the 3rd Street dock. But since the police are convinced the Hornet killed him, they've left it unguarded.
5: Well, what about launch? You hope to find a clue, perhaps?
3: No, Cato, not exactly. But I do hope to leave something which someone else might mistake for a clue. We'll get down there right now.
5: You go out as Green Hornet?
3: Yes. Let's go.

0: place seems to be deserted, Cato.
1: You certain police not leave guard?
0: That's what Axford said. There's really no reason why they should. Wait here. I won't be long.
2: Moving quickly through the darkness, the Green Hornet made his way along the dock, and after pausing to make certain he wasn't observed, he leaped lightly to the after deck of the murder launch. So far, so good. Quickly, the shadowy figure went into the boat's cabin. A short time later, he emerged, and in a few minutes, reached the side of the Black Beauty.
0: Now, Cato, we'll do a bit of watchful waiting.
1: Well, what do we wait for, Mr. Briggs?
0: I'm not positive, Cato. But I think that launch will have another visitor tonight.
1: We wait more than half hour now, Mr. Briggs, but no one come.
0: I know I'm on the right track, Cato. We'll just have to be patient and wait a little longer.
1: You expect a certain man to come to lunch?
0: No. But I do think someone will show up sooner or later.
1: I hear car coming.
0: Yes, I see it. It's going right to the edge of the dock. That's the one we're waiting for, Cato.
1: Big man get out of car. He go toward launch.
0: Yes. The moonlight shows him up pretty well. It isn't a figure of anyone I've seen before.
1: What do we do now?
0: Wait right here until he starts away in the car. Then we'll follow.
1: Where do you think he'll lead us?
0: To the man responsible for Ludlow's murder.
1: Look, the man stay on launch only for a minute. He's coming back to car now.
0: Yes. But he was there long enough for the purpose. He's getting into the car. This is it, Cato.

0: Well, Carl, come in. Go into the study.
1: Yes, sir. The game is over. You'll have to clear out with me.
0: What? Then there was something on the cabin panel, eh?
1: Yes, he must have scratched it with a pen. Letters spelling your name, Professor. S-A-N-T-O-S.
0: But that is your fault. I told you to be sure he was dead.
1: But I could have sworn he was dead, Professor. I told you so when I got back into your cruiser to get away.
0: Carl, it's strange that if the authorities saw that marking on the panel last night, they haven't come here to question me.
1: That's the way the American authorities work. They let you think you're not suspected till they put all the facts together. Then, they walk in, take you away. Where did you hide the paper containing a formula?
0: In a sleeve in the mattress on one of the bunks in my cruiser. Carl, we have to make plans for leaving here. What's the matter?
1: I thought I saw someone outside that window. No, Melissa. They heard anything.
0: See anyone, Carl?
1: No. I guess I'm a little choppy. There's only one thing to do, Professor.
0: What is that?
1: You take your cruiser and go down the bay. Ship on the trailer on tomorrow night. It's anchored down there. Can be arranged for both of us to go to board tonight.
0: Yes, we'll do that. If we wait longer, then they put someone out here to watch.
1: We must not be caught, Professor. We'll both hang for murder if we are.
0: You were the one who killed Malone.
1: But you planned the whole thing. And you piloted the boat that took me.
0: All right, all right. I'll pack a few things and then we'll leave in my cruiser. Once we're on that ship, we'll be safe.
2: Meantime, Cato joined Britt Reed, who stood waiting near the door to the boathouse.
3: Did you phone the police as I told you to, Cato?
4: Yes, sir. I tell them murderer of Ludlow go out in Professor's cruiser tonight. Well, they think I mean Green Hornet, perhaps.
3: Yes. I'll use a skeleton key on this door and we'll board the cruiser. I overheard enough to know the missing formula's there. I'm certain they'll try to use the cruiser for a getaway.
4: You keep them from taking boat out?
3: No. I want them to get out on the water. There'll be less chance of one of them escaping.

0: A short time later, Professor Santos and Carl entered the boathouse and boarded the cabin cruiser. And within a few minutes, the boat was backed out into clear water.
1: That's far enough, Professor. Now, swing it around and head down the river towards the bay. Stay close to the shoreline.
2: All right, Carl.
3: Paints the picture.
2: Whole job has been botched, Carl. I hope to continue on here in this country with further scientific research.
1: Best to get out while you can, Professor. They would have caught up with you sooner or later. And think of all the money you get for turning that formula over to us. Listen, Professor.
2: I hear it. Must be police.

0: Later, in Brett Reed's apartment, he and Cato, in dry clothes, were discussing the events of the evening.
1: What you do at dark tonight, Mr. Brett?
2: I scratched Santos' name on the wall of the cabin on the launch. I told you about my phone call to the professor just before we went to the dock.
1: Oh, yes. Then what you tell him over phone, make him send to see if Ludlow really leave clue.
2: That's it, Cato. And then we...
3: Please! Have we got news this night?
2: Axford and Sergeant Burke.
4: Axford asked me to run him home in a squad car. His jalopy busted down.
2: Well, glad you came in. What's the big news?
3: Reed, what do you think? The cops got a tip off that the murder of Ludlow is going to go out in Santos' cabin cruiser.
2: Really? The Green Hornet, you mean?
4: No, it wasn't the Hornet, Mr. Reed, though we thought that's who we'd find. It was Professor Santos himself with a Nazi underground spy.
2: What?
3: That's right. Santos came too. He'd been gassed by the harness, you see, and before the other guy could talk, Santos had spilled the whole works. And we found the secret papers, too.
1: But why he tried to steal his own formula?
4: Cato, he was going to get a big dough from some Nazis in South America for that formula. He couldn't sell it openly, so he had Ludlow murdered, then accused him of stealing the papers. We got the whole story.
1: But Oxford says something about the Green Hornet. Was he on the cruiser?
3: No, not when we got aboard. But stuck right on the clock in the bunk room was a Hornet seal. On the clock, mind you.
4: Yeah. Believe me, that professor was a smart one. Sending that fake note to headquarters saying the Hornet was going to meet Ludlow at the 3rd Street dock. In that way, he had us thinking the Hornet killed Ludlow.
3: Oh, well, the Hornet was mixed up with him. Well, just a question of time as to when he'd pull a double cross.
4: Sure. And it's only a question of time before that spalpeen makes a slip and gets himself caught. To my way of thinking, he's too smart for his own good.
3: You can say that again, Sarge. But stop at the words too smart. That's what I think of the Hornet.
4: Well, have it your way. I gotta get back to headquarters. See you again, Mr. Reed.
3: Wait, I'm coming with you. So long, Reed.
2: Goodbye.
1: Mr. Britt, I not understand how you're so positive Professor Santos involved in case.
2: When Axford told me about going to Santos, he gave me a clue, Cato.
1: Well, what'd he tell you?
2: Axford fell asleep on the cabin cruiser in Santos' boathouse. He said when he awoke, he noticed the time on a clock near the bunk. The time indicated by his own watch was just about the same.
1: But how's that tell you anything?
2: Cato, they don't have electric clocks on motorboats. Santos swore to the police that he hadn't been near his boathouse in a month, and therefore hadn't used his cabin cruiser. Yet that clock was running and keeping time.
1: Oh, so that is...
2: Right. Somebody had wound that clock. So I knew Santos had been lying since he had the only key to the boathouse. He had used his cabin cruiser only the night before. And as Axford so aptly put it, the solution of the case really was just a question of time.

0: Steiner.
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4: Another day. 17 left. 17 short, swift days. And you'll be 40, Robert Holmes. 40 years old.
5: Yes? Leave it there, please. No, on the table there.
4: Thank you. 40 years old.
6: Generally, it is the so-called frailer or weaker sex who are so conscious of the passage of time that they hear the knell of doom in the number 40. Generally speaking, that is. To Robert Holmes, though, 40 held all the terrors that modern man can imagine within its two crisp syllables. 40. 17 days short. Oddly, with each succeeding year, the age gap between him and Eloise seemed to widen, as if time were carrying him along and leaving her behind. In the beginning, she had looked at him as being attractively mature, while now he felt she regarded him as growing old. It was no trick of the imagination, the way he saw Eloise looking at the younger men in the club, and a number of them, young bucks like Edward Mathis, were not above doing something about it. Poor Robert. He should have done something about it himself. Instead, he allowed it to prey on his mind, and that pathetic little number, the one that comes after 39, carried him beyond midnight.
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8: I had a letter recently from Mrs. VP, head of 7th Street Parkmore, Johannesburg, and she said, "I cannot fully describe my utter delight on returning to the washing to find the stubborn stains of 2 months standing completely removed. I am so glad I discovered your product, Biotex." And now Mrs. J. Longman of Cambridge, West East London, wrote to say, "Just a word of thanks for your new soak and wash powder, Biotex. I find it almost too good to be true. I've just finished my first packet, and I washed all my baby's woolens with it, and they really do stay white. And what is more, they keep their shape so well, too. Once again, thanks for a wonderful product. I'm just hoping you won't wait too long before putting a large economy-sized packet on the market." Well, thank you, Mrs. Head of Parkmore, and Mrs. Longman, for your endorsements. I, too, can endorse Biotex by making certain claims to you, ladies, the most important of which is that with Biotex, the stubbornest, the very stubbornest stains just vanish merely by soaking.
9: I'll get it, darling. Hello? Oh, hello, Bill. Look, I've been dying to hear what you thought happened the other day.
4: 29. That's all she is. Looks 23. Got beauty. Youth. Money, too. It's always gregarious. Thought she become a bit calmer, though, after marriage. She did, I suppose, but only for a year or two.
9: No.
4: But then, I didn't look old. Hair hadn't begun to recede. Grey now. Falling out. About 80. I gotta get double chin, too. Can't get away from it. Really unfair. Look, it's all happening to her. What if she got a few lines as well? The woman's going backwards. She's getting younger.
9: Bye. Yes, of course, Bill, love. Bye.
4: Bye.
6: Robert, you see, felt his security imperiled. In fact, he had completely, by this time, convinced himself that the only answer to his problem lay in his wife's death.
9: Oh, dear. That Beryl, she is the limit, she really is.
6: Beryl?
9: Oh, you know Beryl?
6: No, I don't know.
9: Oh,
6: Beryl.
9: Of course you do, darling. Beryl Krimmer. She got married last spring to that tennis player, John something or other.
6: John?
9: We were all terribly surprised. He's at least 7 years younger than she is. Mavis thinks he's the most beautiful man she's ever known. I've never seen hair so fair, and he's got so much of it.
6: Yes, there was. Had youth, vitality, and longevity was a family trait. This combination virtually eliminated all chance for a natural death. Thus, Robert Holmes found himself with a sole possibility. In order for Eloise to die, he would have to kill her himself.
0: There we are, Mr. Holmes. One dry martini.
10: Oh, thanks.
0: You and your martinis, Mr. Holmes. I always thought it was only Americans who drank them. Give me a nice pint any day of the week.
10: Dry?
0: As the desert breeze. You've never been to America, have you, Mr. Holmes?
10: No, I've never been to America.
0: They say it's a wonderful country. That's a nice cigarette case, Mr. Holmes.
10: Hmm? Yes, wife gave it to me for my 30th, for my birthday.
0: You look out at hundreds, don't you, Mr. Holmes?
10: Mm. Yes, that's right. 134, on the hill.
0: That's a nice house, I know it. It's got a tennis court, garage for four cars. It's big.
10: Mm.
0: I used to work for the bloke who owned it, during the war. Jack Conyers owned it then. He was a bootlegger.
10: What?
0: That's why they call him in the States, Mr. Holmes. Distillers of and runners of black market liquor.
10: Oh.
0: During the war, the customers telephoned their orders, and we'd get the stuff out of the stockroom under the garage and send it out to them at black market prices. The police were never able to...
10: Well, under the garage? But there's no room under the garage.
0: Well, it's probably been filled in a long time ago. But there used to be one under there. There was a trap door in the garage floor and some steps leading down. The door was on a spring, and you had to push it in a certain place to make the trap open. Oh, yes. Oh, excuse me. Got to go as customers.
11: Hello, Bobby boy.
0: How are you?
10: Well, Charlie, you celebrating?
11: Well, wife's gone away. This is Inga's sister. First time she's left me for 15 years.
10: Mm.
11: Ooh, look. I might be telling tales out of school and all that, but I just saw your charming bride.
10: Well?
11: Well, maybe I ought to keep my big mouth shut.
10: Well, come on, you'll drunk it up with it.
11: Well, I've been around the town to a few pubs today.
10: That I can see.
11: Mm. Well, I was in the Domino earlier on, and that's where I saw her once. She was with a youngster called Mathis.
10: Mathis? Edward Mathis?
11: Yes, Edward. That's the one, Edward.
10: You're sure?
11: Well, look, Bob, I've had a drink, but there's nothing wrong with my eyesight. Oh, he's a smart one, that Mathis.
10: Yes, very smart.

0: What would you like to do on your birthday, Bob? Send you a couple of weeks off, you know. You'll be 40.
1: Well, don't have to remind me.
0: Hmm? What? Would you like to get a crowd together and go to the club?
1: I'm not particularly looking forward to this birthday, if you don't mind.
0: Why? Because it is 40. Oh, don't be absurd. You know what they say, life begins at 40.
1: Oh, for heaven's sake, spare me the cliche. I don't act so blasted smug. One of these days, you too are going to be 40.
0: 40's a long, long way off for me yet. Oh, still, it's nothing to be afraid of.
2: He glanced down the long table at his wife. She had a secret, of that he was sure. 9 years they'd been married now, 9 years on her money. Even his job in her father's brokerage firm would go down the drain if anything happened to their marriage.
0: Is anything wrong, Bob?
1: What did you do today?
0: Oh, nothing important. Went to the club, played 9 holes and...
1: With whom did you play?
0: What is this, Robert? An inquisition? Or just what is this all of a sudden? You're acting like a suspicious, peevish old man.
1: Ah, forget it. I've had a bad day at the office. Forget it.

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With all of them. She always had a great fondness for transacting business and pleasure in cocktail lounges. She's almost come home to Daddy in the past, though. Will she know? I'm getting old. 40. If I lose her to another man, then I'm sunk. Job. House. Car. Something's got to be done.

0: arm.
1: Aha.
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1: Oh, hello. Ah, one of the most beautiful cars I've ever seen.
0: Yes.
1: Oh, mamma mia. Without matters, if he's not too busy, I'd like to see him, please.
2: Oh, Ed won't be in again until this afternoon. Shall I ask him?
1: No, never mind. I'll come back again. Some other time.
3: To blazes with work today. That's what Holmes thought that morning. He drove home again. Her car was not in the garage. He moved moodily about the house for a while, drank two drinks, and then suddenly remembered what the barman had said about the old trapdoor in the cellar of his house. With a strange excitement, he went to investigate.

0: be right. I filled up Bally's again. Doesn't seem to be in here.
1: No. No, he wasn't telling fairy stories. And it isn't Felden either.
2: Quickly, Holmes grabbed a flashlight and, climbing through the trap, made his way down a flight of stone steps into... what? 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

0: Get amazing new biotech today and let soaking do the washing.
1: On a Thursday, a week and 2 days before his 40th birthday, Robert Holmes decided not to go to work. He told his wife he had some paperwork to wade through, and accordingly he shut himself into his study and waited. An observer hidden with him in that room, though, would have observed that the gentleman in question opened no books, picked up no pens. Instead, he merely waited and listened, close by the door. After a while, he heard Eloise go to the telephone, make a call, and agree with one of her women friends to play golf that day. She replaced the phone just as Robert stepped out into the hall.
2: Oh, hello, darling. Finished already?
3: Well, just taking a breather.
2: Well, I hate to make you jealous, but...
3: What's that?
2: Hmm?
3: Well, what's that on your neck?
2: Neck?
3: Just...
2: Oh,

0: Yes, Robert did a very workmanlike job of throttling Eloise. As soon as he had finished, he carried her down to the room under the garage and buried her in the shallow grave he had dug the day before. By the time he carried this out, washed his hands and straightened his tie, barely 5 minutes had passed. In another 15 minutes, he was sitting at his desk at his office in town. Came 4:30 that afternoon.
1: Miss Cook, I've got a bit of a nasty pain in my stomach. In fact, I don't feel well at all. I'd like you to ring my wife, please. If she's not at home, she'll be either at the Dawsons or with some friends.
2: I'm sorry, Mr. Holmes, awfully sorry. I've tried all the places you said, but no one sees her today.
1: Huh?
2: This Mrs. Bascom said she talked to your wife this morning. They were supposed to play golf together. Apparently Mrs. Holmes just didn't turn up.
1: That's strange.
2: Yes, sir.
1: Very strange. Not like Eloise at all. Would you try my home phone?
2: Oh, yes, sir. That's the first place I tried. No one answered. How does your tummy feel now?
1: Seems to be getting worse, if anything. Must have been something I had at lunch.
2: Well, you shouldn't go home if there's no one there.
1: Here. That's the number of the woman who does for us. It's Thursday today, the day off. Look, call her and explain the situation.
2: Yes,
1: tell her to take a taxi out to the house and say I'll be there within the hour.
2: Would you like me to drive you home, Mr. Holmes?
1: That's very nice of you. I hate to inconvenience you, though.
2: Oh, it's no trouble, sir. I'll get your hat and coat, shall I? You won't need your briefcase, will you? Or you go shopping?

0: Yes. No, quiet. Yes, of course. No, I phoned them. Yes. No, I suppose not. Oh, thank you. What about the last of the hospitals? I think it is the last within 20 miles, anyhow.
1: Well, could she have gone on a trip, do you suppose?
0: No, she'd have told me. Anyway, her car's still there.
1: Maybe you should call the police. Mum had to do that about Dad once. They found him 3 months later, sitting in a park in Manchester, feeding the pigeons.
0: Well, if I don't hear anything within the hour, I will call them. Yes, I better do that. Now, where's Mrs. Ruddy Watson? You phoned her. She promised to be here. Look, I don't want to keep you.
2: I've told you before, Sergeant Wilkins, and I'll tell you again. People do not simply disappear. She's got to be somewhere.
3: No, we've checked and rechecked everywhere. She could have left the town, Inspector, and she didn't leave. She's still here somewhere. Yeah, perhaps we'd better let the newspapers have a crack at it.
2: You know that's out. Her father's a very big man. The editors of some of the biggest national papers are like Siamese twins to him, let alone the locals. He doesn't want anything in the paper about it. He says she might have just gone away for a while and doesn't want to be embarrassed.
3: Mm. You know, that husband knows more than he's saying.
2: Maybe he killed her.
3: No, that wouldn't surprise me one bit.
2: And what did he do with the body?
3: Well, maybe he buried her. Maybe he dissolved her in acid and washed her down the drain. I don't know what he did with her.
2: We've been through and over every darned inch of the ground on the property. If you're supposing he did bump her off, Sergeant, where the heck did he bury her?
3: Well, anyway, Holmes can account almost for every second from the time Mrs. Bascom talked to his wife on the phone until the time he found in the missing persons report. His alibi's too darn good.
2: A jury doesn't convict people for having good alibis.
4: And suddenly a whole new world opened up before Robert Holmes. Exciting possibilities. There were no boundaries, it seemed to him now. The world was his oyster. He decided that it was a holiday he was needing. A long, long holiday. Of course, he'd keep the house. He would refrain from letting it or anything stupid like that.
0: You can't let the rubbish, eh?
4: Not with what the room under the garage contained.
0: Not when it's downstairs.
4: Although, of course, who could ever find it?
0: But then, no one could ever find it.
4: They might just get into conversation with the barman.
0: Might just have a talk with him, don't you, bar? Oh, it is a bit dodgy.
4: Certainly would. Imagine it.
3: Oh, so you're renting number 134 on the hill. Used to wait 3 years ago. Before the present owner, of course. Which geezer has it now? His wife disappeared in mysterious circumstances. It's never been found. Some people reckon he had something to do with it. But they never managed to make anything of it. Yes, well, underneath the garage floor, there's this cellar place. All you do, as I remember, is to find a certain place on the wall.
4: Oh, no, definitely not Robert Holmes.
0: Certainly not. What could hold place up? Put it in the hands of reliable lawyers, and so take it. I'll return from time to time, of course.
4: Of course. Otherwise,
0: people might think I've run away. South of France, I think. Then, Switzerland. It'd be wise to check with that inspector chap, I think. After all, it's only been 9 days. Oh, the beautiful ladies and all are waiting for you, Bob Holmes.
3: 40?
0: I thought the age is 40 anyway to a man with money.
5: Oh, hello. Inspector Jason, please. Yes, I think he is expecting me to ring. Thank you.
0: Bless you, Dutchie, for reminding me of the room.
5: Hello? Inspector? Robert Holmes, here? Yeah? Yes, yes. No, I... Look, Inspector, I've got to get away just for a while. It's been a terrible strain on me, as you can imagine. France. Oh, yes, of course. And if she turns up, as I'm sure she must, the silly girl. Now, if you can contact me... I'm sorry, Inspector. I will not allow such a terrible possibility to prey on my mind. Now, I'm sure she merely decided on the spur of the moment to... Oh, thank you. That's nice of you. But it's perfectly all right, then. I mean, I thought I'd just check. Good, fine. Well, as soon as I've got an address, I'll... Yeah. Right. Cheerio. Thank you for all your help.

0: no ordinary day, this. It was Robert Holmes' 40th birthday. He had allowed the woman who did for him leave for an indefinite period. On a generous retainer, of course. He began to pack. Then he discovered an annoying thing. He couldn't find the diamond-studded tie clip that Eloise had given him for his 39th birthday. He tried to remember when he had last worn it. It had been the day he had killed Eloise. He remembered dressing and waiting for her to make her phone call. Later, he had carried her down to the room. He had placed her in the grave and covered her.
1: Bastard. Got to be down there. The only place it can be. Oh, I can't leave it. Cost at least £1,000. Diamonds are huge. Anyway, anyone ever found the room in time? And the tie clip was there, too. No, there's no risk anyway. I'm alone.
0: And so, accordingly, he got a torch, opened the trap, and started down the stairs. He was halfway down when he heard the car approach.

0: With his ear to the trapdoor above him, Robert realized that the car, and whoever had driven it there, had come into the garage. It had to be the police.
1: I'll wait for you here.
2: Who's that? It's not the police.
0: Several minutes passed. Then came another voice.
1: Nobody seems to be home. The back door's open, but no one came when I rang. Might be in the bar. But you said deliver it this morning. I'm wanted with that. It's his birthday. What do we do?
0: Suddenly, Robert recognized the second voice. Ed Mathis.
1: We'll leave the car where it is. It's paid for. We'll go back to town in your car.
0: Waiting a decent interval, Robert searched for the tie clip and found it. Now he was ready to go. South of France, blue waters, and film starlets with loose morals awaited him. Swimming, fishing, sailing, golf. Remained shut. He placed his back against the trap. He strained against it with all the power of his back and legs. And then he felt a wave of terror. Like a page slowly unfolding before him, he saw it. Ed Mathis. The secret meeting that there was. Mathis was a car salesman at the place where he had admired the beautiful car that day. His birthday. 40. Standing there like a poised missile, just inches above him, the yellow, beautiful sports car, with one wheel resting firmly on the trap door.

0: I came across Mr. Kipling in the meadow by the church. If I've painted that spire once, he said, I've painted it a dozen times. He offered me an apple pie. An artist needs inspiration, he explained. Golden shortcrust pastry, delicious apple filling, and just the right amount of sugar sprinkled on top. But then, when it comes to the little details, Mr. Kipling does have an exceedingly good eye.
1: I'm crunching my polo, dear Liza, I'm crunching my polo, dear Liza, crunching.
2: The nicest thing about the mint with the hole is that it's smooth and never crumbles. You can eat polo without other people hearing. Try sucking them, dear Henry.
1: I can't, I've already crunched them all.
3: Is that proper farmhouse cheddar?
4: No, I don't think so.
3: What about that?
4: No. It's quite nice, though.
3: Is it? Do you think I might try a piece?